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2: This was a shot across the bow. 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
6: Live from NPR News in Washington, I'm Ryland Barton. The U.S. has launched a series of strikes against Iran after three merchant ships were struck in the Strait of Hormuz, and the Trump administration reversed a decision today that allowed Iran to produce, sell, and deliver crude oil for 2 months. NPR's Jackie Northam has more.
7: Last month, the Trump administration swept aside long-standing sanctions on Iran oil as part of an interim peace agreement. It was one of the sweeteners the U.S. offered in a bid to get Iran to open the Strait of Hormuz. The waivers allowed Iran to sell crude and other petroleum products on the open market, potentially pulling in between $8 and $10 billion in sales for the regime while the agreement was in place. The waiver was due to expire mid-August but could have been extended by mutual consent. But after Iranian attacks on ships, the U.S. canceled the sanction waivers and started launching strikes in retaliation for the attacks on the commercial vessels. Jackie Northam, NPR News.
6: States are seeking up to $1.4 trillion from Meta over claims the company designed Facebook and Instagram to addict young users. As NPR's Bobby Allen reports, that's nearly equal to the entire value of the tech giant.
8: Meta revealed the number in a new court filing tied to an upcoming trial slated for August in Oakland. In the filing, Meta says the estimated damages are grossly exaggerated and have no basis in law. The case centers on claims that Meta violated child safety laws and misled consumers about the addictive nature of Facebook and Instagram. The maximum possible damages estimated by states is nearly the same as Meta's $1.5 trillion valuation. But states must first win the trial, and if they prevail, damages will be determined by the court. The case this fall in Oakland follows two major courtroom losses for Meta in Los Angeles and New Mexico, where a jury awarded the state $375 million after finding the company knowingly harmed children's mental health. Bobby Allen, NPR News.
6: Far-right French leader Marine Le Pen says she'll run for president next year and legally challenge her embezzlement conviction. NPR's Eleanor Beardsley reports a French appeals court has cleared the way but is requiring her to wear an electronic monitor.
9: Most people expected a clearer decision. If the lower court verdict was fully upheld, Le Pen was to be barred from politics for 5 years. But the court gave her a suspended sentence and 1 year with an electronic bracelet. If she'd been declared ineligible, her National Rally Party's number two, Jordan Bardella, was to be the candidate for president. The 30-year-old politician is very popular, especially with young people. Others call him an empty suit who lacks experience. Le Pen is a shrewd politician with decades of experience, but a guilty verdict on her head. The National Rally now faces a difficult choice at a time when it's never been so popular and has a real chance at the presidency. Eleanor Beardsley, NPR News, Paris.
6: U.S. stock indexes closed down today. This is NPR News. Colombia's president-elect Abelardo de la Espriella has suspended the transition process with outgoing president Gustavo Petro. He accuses Petro of planning a coup to stay in power after Petro refused to recognize the country's election results. Petro alleged fraud in the June 21st runoff election without providing evidence. De la Espriella has been endorsed by President Trump. In the past decade and a half, the blue crab population on Maryland's Chesapeake Bay has been falling, while the average age of a crabber has been rising. NPR's Frank Langford met with some young crabbers to see the future of the industry.
10: Jack Torney is 23. He's been crabbing commercially for nearly a decade.

0: I'm not seeing many juvenile crabs, or as many as I'd like to see, so the crab population might not be great in the future.
1: To maximize profits in a high overhead business, Tony sells directly to customers through Facebook. His colleague, Luke McFadden, 30, has become a social media star, explaining crabbing to an audience of more than 3 million. Some fans drive for hours to meet him at his crab stand.
2: It's real life storytelling that is playing out in real time, you know? It's crazy to me that all these people watch and people will come from wherever.
1: As McFadden says, to make it as a crabber these days, you have to adapt. Frank Langford, NPR News, Glen Burnie, Maryland.
3: Government data shows that U.S. airlines spent $6.66 billion on jet fuel in May, an 84% increase from last year. That's even though consumption was slightly lower from a year earlier. Fuel prices have eased since a U.S.-Iran ceasefire, but tensions remain. This is NPR.
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5: From the New York Times, I'm Rachel Abrams, and this is The Daily.
6: This is not a joke. The satirical outlet The Onion is set to take over InfoWars, the site that is run by notorious conspiracy theorist Alex Jones. Yes, you heard that correctly.
5: Last Thursday, The Onion launched its own version of InfoWars, the infamous online hub of misinformation created by Alex Jones. The takeover has been years in the making.
7: American conspiracy theorist and internet broadcaster Alex Jones has been ordered to pay Sandy Hook families more than $1.5 billion.
8: Because he perpetrated for years the lie that this shooting was a hoax, that the people were actors.
5: After losing two defamation cases, Jones was ordered to pay more than $1 billion to the families affected by the Sandy Hook school shooting.
9: Breaking news tonight, Alex Jones has just moved to liquidate his personal assets to pay the families of the victims of the Sandy Hook massacre.
5: Unable to pay, Jones's assets, including InfoWars, were put up for auction. And then, in a surprise twist,
10: The Onion, the satirical news outlet, has won a bankruptcy auction to take control of InfoWars.
5: The Onion stepped in. They announced plans to convert InfoWars into a parody of itself and committed to sharing proceeds from the new venture with the Sandy Hook families.
11: Hi, everybody. It's Tim Heidecker here. I'm broadcasting now live. Thank you for joining me. We have major, major announcements to go through here.
5: Now, after nearly 2 years, The Onion's parody of InfoWars is live.
11: Make no mistake, we will be the new InfoWars.
5: Today, we speak with Onion CEO Ben Collins and comedian Tim Heidecker about what they plan to do with InfoWars and why they fought so hard to take control of it. It's Tuesday, July 7th. Hi, Ben.
12: Hey, how's it
5: going? I'm Rachel Abrams. Nice to meet you.
12: Nice to meet you, too.
5: Thanks for being here.
12: Thanks for doing this at all.
5: Yes. Early last week, I sat down with Ben Collins, the CEO of The Onion.
13: I got to practice my daily,
5: an actor and comedian, Tim Heidecker.
14: Tim, am I allowed to ask you to just give me your Alex Jones impression?
13: Yeah. I'm like a trained SEAL now.
11: we knew that was the case. And frankly, that's why we're talking about it, you know.
5: Collins and Heidecker were preparing for The Onion's imminent relaunch of InfoWars. The Onion has been around for almost 40 years and became infamous for skewering everything from American politics to pop culture.
12: In a lot of cases, people need catharsis. Just like give people a, oh, you're not nuts. Mm-hmm. This feeling of like, you're just not insane. Yeah. You're not nuts.
5: Collins, who became CEO in 2024 after a decade as a reporter, has revitalized The Onion in a short amount of time.
12: And we've leaned into that as hard as we can. It's why we're the, I think, fifth biggest newspaper in the United States now.
5: I started my conversation with Ben and Tim by asking why they decided to remake InfoWars.
12: You know, I used to be a reporter, and I was covering stupid stuff on the internet when I was a little wee baby reporter guy at the Daily Beast now 11 years ago. Mm-hmm. And my friend's girlfriend was shot and killed on live TV, on Facebook, actually. She was the first person killed by a guy wearing a GoPro. It's brutal. It was just really bad. And then, like, when you Googled my friend's name, the thing that would come up was that he wasn't real or didn't exist and all this stuff. Like, there was the internet had just started to show the cracks of where we were headed. So I started covering that for a living. You know, I wound up covering Alex Jones's trial on NBC News. And I remember sitting there when the judgment came down. It became clear that he was going to have to owe these people $1 billion. And he said, I'm not paying any of this. You guys know you're not going to receive a penny of this. And I was like, hey, dude, I think you got to pay money.
13: Even after I got this gig, I didn't quite know about all the details. And there's a great documentary about it, The Truth versus Alex Jones. Yeah. And I sat there, watched that, and just my blood boiled. I couldn't believe what he had subjected those poor people to.
14: Which we know, of course, he not only accused the Sandy Hook shooting of being fake, he accused the parents of being actors. His listeners harassed them. Some of them had to move.
13: Yeah.
14: Alex Jones, as we know, was ordered to pay more than $1.4 billion in damages. His assets go to bankruptcy because he does not have that money. Can you just, Ben, tell us what happens after that vis-a-vis your interest in The Onion?
12: Sure. We saw it was for sale, InfoWars, on like Blue Sky. There was somebody who clipped out a newspaper ad because you have to advertise a bankruptcy auction, which sounds weird. But it said like, you know, get Alex Jones' armored truck or whatever. So I started making some phone calls and I was like, does this mean InfoWars is for sale? And they were like, yeah, it does. You get the IP if you want. And I just tried to figure out what to do because I had obviously never purchased something at a bankruptcy auction. So I had to like learn some stuff and we're like, okay, well, we can look at this and I think we can pull this off. So we get excited to bid on this thing. And the bidding is on, I think, November 14th of 2024. And what happens on November 5th of 2024 is Donald Trump is elected president of the United States. So people are wondering, like, should we do this? Is this a safe thing to do? Dan Bongino, who became the deputy director of the FBI, got his start in InfoWars. There were so many people tied up in those worlds. So people were spooked. And we just had to make a decision. And I just realized that I can't imagine other people had the gumption or just like time in their lives to take on Alex Jones's harassment campaign. So I was like, okay, you know, I'm a man of my word. We're going to go through this. And we put down our bid and then we won. And then Alex absolutely lost his mind. I remember him calling Steve Bannon on air and being like, Steve Bannon being like, what the f*** is going on? Like on the phone on air on InfoWars. As it was like, he was panicking. The funniest part is he had never heard of The Onion until we bought it.
14: You're kidding. He said that?
12: Well, you could tell. Like, he was like, this newspaper, The Onion. And he just never heard of it.
14: Just to clarify here. So basically, the point of the bankruptcy is that whatever gets sold, everything's supposed to go to the families that got that judgment, right? So at this point, when you were trying to purchase his assets, his company, was the idea to take it over and give money to the families in some way?
12: Yeah, that was the immediate argument when I presented to my team. I was like, you know, we could spend $2 million on Facebook ads and make $2.1 million in Onion merch or something, or we can do this really good thing and hope people come along for the ride. And that's what we decided to do. And we, look, we, I have no idea if I would do it again, but I think I would because it's been this gigantic pain in the ass in my life. And it's been very scary. And we've had the dogs called on us from him and all of his weird psycho.
14: Alex Jones has come after both of you personally, I believe.
12: Oh, yeah.
13: Oh, in the best possible way. I mean, I find it incredibly amusing for the most part.
12: Yeah.
13: Because he's discovered my body of work. Like you say, he didn't know The Onion. And then he found Tim and Eric's stuff from 15 years ago. And, you know, if you haven't seen some of that, it is pretty out there. It's pretty weird. But it's all coming from a place of absurdity and a place of silliness. But he took it all out of context and basically thought that we were some kind of literal demons from hell.
12: Yeah.
14: So you make a bid for The Onion. It goes through some legal wrangling in the courts. Now, you have, I believe, celebrated the takeover. I know that you guys are treating it like a fait accompli. You're about to launch. But what is the current status? Just to be clear, like, you have not officially taken over in the sense that, like, you can't go into Alex Jones's studio right now in Austin and, like, start broadcasting from there.
12: Yeah. So last August, there was an emergency stay put in place where it says, like, the receiver cannot sell these assets until we rule on this. The receiver is the guy in charge of dispensing all of these assets. And then Alex Jones said that he was going to shut everything down. Alex Jones's goal, by the way, is to render these assets valueless so he can buy them back for pennies. I don't accept that because that means these families will never get anything. So we went to this receiver and we said, we'll lease all of this stuff from you. I know you can't sell it, but it doesn't say anything about this. And the receiver was like, yeah, I guess that's a good point. My goal is to keep the value of the assets up, make the families happy. And so we're moving this forward. And part of why we're trying to do this is to keep the value of this asset alive. By making fun of this thing, we were reminding people like, hey, it has value to people on the planet Earth.
13: Right.
12: And it has value to us. And, you know, we would love to take this over and give these families, they haven't received a penny from this guy. And it's been 4.5 years since the judgment and 10 years since they sued him. So they need this cash and we would love to get them some.
14: How did the families react when you first told them that you wanted to take this horrific tragedy and make it into a comedy website?
12: The first call was weird because I was like, I work at The Onion. I used to cover this stuff. So a couple of these families knew who I was. And they were like, let me think about it. And then they came back and they were like, now that I thought about it, I see the vision, you know, because their goal has always been, you know, make it so he can't do this to any other family ever again.
13: Yeah.
12: And the strength of these families is absurd. Like, you've met these people.
13: Mm-hmm.
12: They are the strongest people I think I've ever met in my entire life. And then we had this like really beautiful phone call with them maybe a month ago where
14: the two of you.
12: It was us and the Onion writing staff.
13: Yeah,
12: and
13: then, everybody. Yeah.
12: And then I think like 6 or 7 of the families.
13: Mm-hmm.
12: And I don't know, a bunch of people left overtly crying in the office. It was weird to go into a thing where we thought we were going to say, thank you for letting us do this. And they were like, no, I don't think you understand. Thank you for doing this.
14: But I want to go back to this idea that one of the reasons the family supported you and one of your goals is to neuter Alex Jones, because Alex Jones, he might not have InfoWars, but he is up and running on the platform Rumble. He is doing his thing. He still has people that are watching him. It is nowhere near the millions of people he had on YouTube before he was kicked off of YouTube. But nevertheless, he is starting to do the same thing he's done before, right? And we don't know how big he's going to be. So I just sort of wonder, like, if he's already out there, like, still doing his thing, like, how will you determine whether this effort is successful?
13: That's a good question. I mean, I tuned in the other day just because I hadn't done the impression in a while and I wanted to listen to his voice. And I literally opened it up and he was talking about Charlie Kirk faking his own death.
14: Mm.
13: And I was like, right. And we're doing a little bit of a similar take on that, on our parody of it. I mean, he is extremely diminished from where he was 10 years ago.
12: Yeah. It has like 6,000 views per stream. Like, this is not...
14: It's small.
12: It's small. It's a small audience. And I agree with you that he can build it back up, but that's America.
13: We should also note that the core of Alex Jones is a pills-selling machine. It is.
14: Well, just to be really clear about what you mean here is that he has a part of his business where he sells products to people. And in some cases, those products are to solve issues that he brings up on his show that might not be actual evidence-based issues
13: or solutions. A nuclear war is imminent, therefore, buy my iodine.
14: Stuff like that, right.
13: Yeah.
14: I also just have to point out, did you guys see, I think it was New York Magazine, but I can't remember. Somebody years ago did a quiz. Is this product from Alex Jones or is this product from Gwyneth Paltrow?
13: Right, sure.
14: And it was very hard to tell the difference. Well, so I don't want to make it seem like it's singular to Alex Jones.
13: No. But I mean, she's not advocating for the harassment of parents.
12: I think that's the difference, is you can do whatever you want to sell products. Once you start selling products as a direct response immediately after a mass shooting and start demeaning the people who are victims of that mass shooting. That's, to me, I don't know if I'm crazy here, is a step too far.
14: The two of you have done a very good job of articulating, I think, what you think the core of Alex Jones's product empire and also website is. You've also explained a lot about The Onion and what sort of makes The Onion The Onion. Can you help me understand, how does InfoWars fit into the core DNA of The Onion?
12: So The Onion, in my opinion, has always been the best at going after the dominant mode of media at the time. We always go after the way people actually get their information. And this was a shot across the bow. It's a little bit bigger than what we usually do in the sense that we're directly going after the information or people who are trying to make you feel bad about everything you do so you can buy a supplement. But that's how everything operates. You see, like, you know, RFK, who is carrying around sauerkraut and talking about peptides and all these other things, like the current du jour addiction of people who subscribe to things on the internet. So, like, to me, it was an obvious opportunity to take this model that was, really not invented, but perfected by Alex Jones and say, let's just lay it all bare.
14: After the break, we talk about what it is like to make comedy in this political environment. We'll be right back.
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5: I'm Rachel Abrams, and this is The Daily. Today, we speak with Onion CEO Ben Collins and comedian Tim Heidecker about what they plan to do with InfoWars and why they fought so hard to take control of it. I want to talk about comedy, not just InfoWars comedy, but just sort of more broadly comedy in the Trump administration. Mm-hmm. A lot of comedians have said, and I've heard you guys discuss this, that satire is really hard in the Trump administration, which is, I've never quite understood exactly why. And I feel like it's not the perspective that you guys have taken. And so I wonder if, Tim, you can explain what you think the opportunity is for comedy that other comedians who say that are missing.
13: Sure. I mean, you try to get to very universal, you know, human feelings. I'm not trying to just go like, haha, look at Trump's orange complexion. Mm-hmm. I want to get into like, what is it about being a human being that gets you to the place where you're doing that to yourself? And I want to try to do that in a entertaining or funny way. I think it's also okay to, at this moment in time, it's enough to just go like, whatever the debacle is this mm-hmm. week, whatever the insanity is, I think it's enough right now. You can just go, I think that's crazy. And if you can try to do it in a funny, witty way, at least people out there looking for signals that they're not alone can get something. They can get like, okay, I'm not crazy. That's crazy.
5: I want to ask you guys, though, like the way you are describing what you're doing does not sound ideological. But just to push back a little bit, like I went to the Onion website earlier today and there's like a zillion headlines about Trump and RFK Jr., Ken Paxton. And I'm somebody who's read the Onion. I know that you made fun of Biden. I know that you make fun of Democrats. I get that. But there's something called the Babylon Bee, which for people that don't know is described as like the Onion for conservatives, basically the implication being that you guys have a liberal ideological mm-hmm. bent, right? And I think that certainly in this moment, you could get that impression looking at the Onion website. I want to understand, like, how broad are you trying to appeal in terms of an audience?
13: I would just say that I don't think about an audience often. I just try to express what's inside of me out into the world. And it will be ideological a lot of the time because mm-hmm. I have a point of view. But I will say InfoWars isn't going to be overtly political necessarily, and maybe not really at all. I mean, we're making fun of food influencers, and we'll be making fun of people that certainly voted for, you know, Mamdani in New York, mm-hmm. you know, and are friends of mine. Like, you got to, of course, look at the world around you and see things that you kind of cringe at, even though you might ideologically align with them. And we're not going to be afraid to do that. But we're not interested in punching down. Mm-hmm. We're not looking at making fun of swaths of people because we're essentially scared of them.
12: Yeah. The most recent takedown request we got from a politician was from a very prominent Democrat. You know, that's we really do hammer all sides. The Democratic Party is really upset at us because they think that we sank Joe Biden's 2024 campaign.
5: Because you didn't cheer him on? Is that the idea?
12: Yeah.
5: Okay.
12: And I'm not going to ever step in on that sort of thing mm-hmm. ever.
5: I wonder if you guys succeed, if the website takes off, besides the financial benefit of succeeding, whatever that looks like, whatever your metrics are, just what do you think you will have accomplished besides sidelining Alex Jones, besides making him less offensive or powerful?
13: I mean, creating another place for quality art and media to exist that is pretty damn independent. I mean, this is one of the few bastions of not this monopolized super companies that we're having to live with. So what we hope to have accomplished in, let's say, 5 years is we've retrained people's brains to think of InfoWars meaning something fundamentally different. and separate it from that ghoul. If he wants to tell people about Charlie Kirk faking his own death or something, he's free to do it on the side of the highway.
12: You know, everything about Infowars was horrible, except the branding and the catchphrase they came up with.
13: Mm-hmm.
12: And their catchphrase is, there's a war on for your mind, which is just a perfect sentence. It's a beautiful mm-hmm. sentence, right? Mm-hmm. And that will remain a thing that we do, basically like a mission statement or a, you know, something to point at, where there has been a war on for your mind for the last 10 years. There's no question about that. Like, we have lived through that. And I would say normal people have lost in part because they didn't know they were in a fight. And we're going to give people the ability to make fun of the processes and the ways people get information. That's going to be the through line that gets us through this. And like characters and ideas and mm-hmm. things are going to build out of that. We are constantly being inundated mm-hmm. with a bunch of insane garbage and bull, frankly. And that bull had no counterweight. And we're going to try
13: to. Sorry to interrupt you, but I've been thinking over the years a lot about darkness and comedy and death and comedy. And it is a way to like survive the chaos of the world on a very deep level. Like the comedians, the writers, whoever, creatives that go into those dark places are doing it at a service for themselves to sort of exercise the fear of these real things. And then that gets received by an audience. And I think it does a service to make them feel like, okay, this is something that happens and we have to laugh about it. There's obviously lots of things we could do about it, but it's just like making you feel like all this crazy is hanging over our heads, but we shouldn't be afraid of it all the time.
14: Ben, Tim, thank you both so much for joining us.
12: Hey, thank you. I really appreciate it.
14: After we spoke to Ben and Tim, we reached out to representatives for Alex Jones to ask for comment about the Onion's takeover of InfoWars, but they did not respond.
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18: What can we say about President Trump's efforts to commemorate our country's 250th birthday? The reflecting pool grew algae, the ice cream melted, the speakers fell from the stage, but it wasn't all bad. The fireworks slapped, and Trump repaired the glorious fountain at Malcolm X Park in D.C. Pete Hegseth showed up to speak at the park last week and was met by protesters.
19: It's the sound of ingrates, of ingratitude, of people who are so blinded by ideology.
18: Locals showed up to demand the National Guard get out of D.C.
19: Law and order is something all Americans deserve. Black, white, rich, poor, man or woman from D.C. or far-flung places in this country.
18: Kind of curious Pete decided to go Rainbow Coalition on him because over at the Pentagon, he's been firing generals and blocking promotions, and a lot of the people losing out are women and or black. What year is it coming up on Today Explained from Vox?

0: That's All Things Considered from NPR News. I'm Mary Louise Kelly.
1: And I'm Scott Detrow. Coming up, we remember George E. Johnson, the pioneer behind the first black-owned company to go public.
0: He built an empire on black hair care and black pride.
2: 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And we came out with a great product called Afro Sheen.
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3: Live from NPR News in Culver City, California, I'm Dwayne Brown. President Trump is on the road in Turkey as U.S. allies gather for the NATO summit in Ankara. Trump has been pushing member countries since last year to increase their defense spending. And this summit, among other things, will be measuring the progress of that commitment. Here's Trump speaking to reporters this afternoon saying he appreciates his relationship with Turkey more than with NATO allies following his war with Iran.
4: We didn't need any help at all. And in a way, I was testing people. I was testing to see whether or not they'd be there, because I've long said that we help them, but I'm not sure that they'd be there for us. And Italy turned us down, and Germany turned us down, and France turned us down.
3: The U.S. and Israel launched a go-it-alone attack on Iran in late February, but it wasn't until Iran closed the Strait of Hormuz that caused the administration to seek the help of NATO allies. Federal law requires that students with disabilities be taught alongside their non-disabled peers as much as possible. NPR's Janaki Mehta has more on a new government study providing some positive results.
5: There's been a 25% jump in the number of students with disabilities being taught in general education classrooms for most of their day. The change happened over the course of a decade between the 2012-13 and 2023-24 school years. This is according to a new report by the U.S. Government Accountability Office, which found that the share of students being taught in integrated settings has increased in 42 of 50 states. These increases happened across race and ethnicity, as well as socioeconomic levels. And in that 10-year period, there's been a 21% growth in students who are getting special ed services across the board. Janaki Mehta, NPR News.
3: Stocks finished lower on Wall Street as the up-and-down roller coaster ride for AI stocks continues. This is NPR News. Two tornadoes swept across central China's Hubei province, killing at least 11 people from Beijing. NPR's Jennifer Pack reports at least five died in a landslide as rescue efforts continue.
6: President Xi Jinping has called for an all-out disaster relief effort following the widespread extreme weather onslaught. Record rainfall from Typhoon Maysok in southern Guangxi province caused flooding and damage to reservoirs, sending brown water gushing into villages below. Local authorities are on high alert for more heavy rains and flooding. Further north in central Hubei province, tornadoes with winds of up to 93 miles per hour ripped through power lines and damaged homes and crops. One city, Huanggang, estimates his losses total well over $60 million. And in northwestern Gansu, a landslide in a mountainous county happened early Tuesday morning, though the cause is unclear. Jennifer Pak, NPR News, Beijing.
3: A new study shows first class and business class seats are now generating a disproportionate share of airline revenue. Analysts say competition for customers willing to pay for luxury perks has accelerated since the end of the COVID pandemic. Critics say the new era of luxury air travel is widening the gap between premium and economy class, while the CEO of United says the industry is working to improve the experience for all travelers. This is NPR News.
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10: This is Today Explained. I'm Tom Bowman, NPR's Pentagon reporter in exile.
11: In exile? What does that mean?
10: Well, you may have remembered that reporters from the Pentagon walked out and turned in our press badges last October.
0: Tom Bowman, NPR's Pentagon correspondent, is handing in his press pass. Now, that does not mean he will stop doing the job.
10: And the reason is because they wanted us to sign this document basically saying you can't solicit information from anyone in the Pentagon. You have to wait until the Pentagon releases information, and only then can you report on it. And a month after this happened, I was at this reception for military attachés in Washington from all over the world. And this guy walks up, introduces himself. He was a Chinese military attaché. Perfect English, his second tour in Washington. So we had this great chat. And then he says, tell me about this new Pentagon press policy. And I explained it just like I did to you, that we can't solicit information from anybody. We have to wait until the government hands us something. And only then can we report on it. He said, oh, just like us.
11: Oh, no.
10: Yeah.
11: Oh, that's a grim story.
10: Very grim.
11: What kinds of stories do you think the Department of Defense doesn't want people like you reporting on right now?
10: I think what's going on in Secretary Hegseth's office, there's been a lot of turmoil, a lot of firings. When Hegseth first came in, he almost immediately fired the chairman of the Joint Chiefs of Staff, General C.Q. Brown.
12: Not the right man for the moment.
10: And also Admiral Lisa Franchetti, who the top officer in the Navy. C.Q. Brown was the second African-American to hold the job as a chairman after Colin Powell. And Lisa Franchetti was the first woman to run the Navy.
13: Democrats have labeled the Pentagon slashings as the Friday night massacre.
14: Defense Secretary Pete Hegseth once called Brown a DEI hire.
15: The rationale for me has been straightforward. It's nearly impossible to change a culture with the same people who helped create or even benefited from that culture.
11: Can you give us a sense of just how many black and or women officers have been either fired or had their promotions denied?
10: We don't have the total number. I would say it's for both black officers and women, it's probably several dozen, maybe even more, from all the services. So from the Marine Corps, the Navy, the Air Force, the Army. They've been either fired again or denied promotions. Again, no reason given. But what we do know is Secretary Hegseth, in his writings, has questioned whether, you know, women officers or black officers got their jobs because of their color, their skin, or their gender.
16: We need moms, but not in the military, especially in combat units. Chapter 8, supporting DEI means soldiers die.
10: He's been talking about that really for years.
11: And is there any evidence that that's the case?
10: Not that I've seen. And I've gone through I have eight names of some of those who were fired. And you look through their records and clearly they're pretty stellar individuals. One of these officers comes from a military family. His brother also was an officer, and his other brother is a senior officer. So you're looking at this, you look at his record, you look at the records of this guy and several others. There's nothing in there that would indicate that, well, this person doesn't deserve this. They all rose up the ranks, either commanding ships and then carrier groups or, company command in the Army and rising up to, colonel and responsible jobs. So there is really no reason given.
11: So Hegseth is doing this thing where he thinks that, you know, there have been DEI hires in the upper ranks of the U.S. Armed Forces. And so he's trying to perhaps undo that. We don't really know a lot because he doesn't have to say much about it. And he's kicking out reporters from the Pentagon. But there's also a lot of controversy over suppressions of promotions or firings of, you know, white men, like a guy named Chris Donahue. What's going on there?
10: Chris Donahue is a highly respected officer.
17: One of the things that hasn't ever changed in combat is your adversary is going to change.
10: He worked with Delta Force, a secretive Army unit. He worked with the CIA. He was commander of the 82nd Airborne Division. And also, as the top Army general in Europe, he worked very closely with the Ukraine. What are their defensive needs? How much more equipment and money do they need? So, again, very highly respected.
18: At just 56, General Donahue, a former Delta Force commander, had been expected to serve for years to come.
19: He was widely considered an Army rising star, a potential candidate for Army Chief of Staff.
10: I think people came to know him because he was the last officer out of Afghanistan. There's this grainy, greenish picture of him getting on the helicopter. And what we do know is the Pentagon is investigating that that disastrous withdrawal from Afghanistan. Kabul fell and everybody was at the airport. It was pandemonium. So they're doing an investigation. It's expected to come out sometime next month on the anniversary of the withdrawal some 5 years ago. And the sense is that, you know, C.D. Donahue may find fault with him in that investigation. And so as a result of, you know, do you want this guy you found fault with to have another four-star job? But again, we're not getting any reasons why these people were either fired or not given another job.
11: Pete Hegseth obviously answers to the President of the United States, but is Congress noticing these firings and taking any action?
10: Yeah, I think they are. And I think when the Army Chief of Staff, Randy George, was fired, that really roiled Congress, I think. But both Democrats and Republicans thought he was doing a really good job.
20: General George, let's talk about a guy who's a patriot, somebody who every single person here in this dais and down there in that audience and out there in this world has huge admiration for. Why did he get fired?
21: Secretary Hegseth, I respect you. I do want you to know I disagree with the firing of General George.
10: And now there's a push on Capitol Hill and the defense bill to put language in that basically says, listen, if you fire a senior officer or pull someone off the promotion list, you have to give a reason, a written reason exactly why you're doing that. So keep an eye on that. I know a House member is putting that into the defense bill. We'll likely have language in the Senate, too. So that could change things. It could force Hegseth to explain why he is doing some of these firings and pulling people off the promotion list.
11: It sounds like the kinds of positions that aren't being filled by people of color, by women, by established white men, are very important. So if he's not promoting the people that he's firing or suppressing, who's getting these jobs? Because surely we want people to have these jobs.
10: Well, you know, there's still very talented officers who are getting these jobs. But I think one of the things Hegseth is looking for is loyalty.
15: We all serve at the pleasure of the president every single day.
10: Nobody questioning me. Just do what you're told, right? Maybe not offer your best military advice. There is a concern that people getting these jobs may have less experience or may, you know, their one attribute may be I'm loyal to Secretary Hegseth. And that's not the way it's supposed to be, right?
11: Mm.
10: You're supposed to be independent. You're supposed to be given your best military advice to either Secretary of Defense or the president. So there is a concern among the military leaders, retired and those still on active duty, that the people getting these jobs will have less experience than, let's say, a Randy George or particularly C.D. Donahue. Less experience and either loyal to Secretary Hegseth or afraid to give their best military advice or afraid to push back. That's the concern. And one officer I spoke with said, you know, it may take a generation to make this thing better, to bring some of these people up who really deserve the job as opposed to just some loyalty test. And it's not only I hear it within the active duty military, but even the retired military, they're pretty upset about it. And some are speaking out, some are reluctant to speak out because they don't want to be brought back in active duty and court-martialed. There's this one senior officer, I was doing a story last year with a couple of colleagues, I called this retired guy up. I found out he was involved in this policy in the Biden administration. I said, hey, you know, come on over to NPR. We'll talk about what's going on. He said, Tom, there's no way I'm going over to NPR. Somebody may see me walking in.
11: Wow.
10: So he had to come to my house in Alexandria, sit around my dining room table and talk about some of these issues. He's retired.
11: A retired guy who's not afraid to speak up when today explains back.

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11: Captain John Cordle served for 3 decades in the Navy, and he's openly upset about how Secretary Pete Hegseth is meddling with the promotions process in the U.S. Armed Forces.
12: So I've sat a few of these boards and talked to people that have, and it's a very robust process and very well established process for decades. So here's what happens. First of all, you figure out who has to go before the board. These are Navy captains. These are folks who have been in the Navy for 24 to 28 years. They have done an 05 command tour at sea. They've done an 06 command tour at sea. They've done a Pentagon tour. They've done a joint tour. They've really done the hard jobs to get promoted. And to be eligible, those are things you have to do to get in the room. To really have a chance of promotion, you have to have been the best, right? You have to have combat experience. You have to be number one of a peer group. And so that's who these people, it's merit, right? We talk about merit-based. Well, there is no more merit-based process than the board process. Now, the Secretary of the Navy signs out a letter called a precepts letter. And in that letter, there's an interesting paragraph. He says, you are building the future of the Navy. You are choosing the leadership of the Navy. I handpicked you to do this job. And your one criteria is pick the most qualified officers. And then there's a bit of boilerplate stuff in there. But at the end of the day, that's what this is about. And so these admirals, these flag officers, handpicked a dozen of them or so, go to Millington, Tennessee. They're sequestered for about a week. They study the records. They start voting. And then they just cull down the list from probably 150 down to 70 to an eventual list of 30, 31, I believe, in this case. And they send that up to the Secretary of the Navy via the Chief of Naval Operations, a 4-star admiral. And that goes from the Secretary of the Navy to the Secretary of Defense, and then it goes over to Congress. And so, I mean, this is an extremely rigorous process where they've handpicked everybody involved. And so at that point is kind of where the wheels came off when it went from the Navy to the Secretary of Defense.
11: And how do people in the military feel about the Secretary of Defense sort of bypassing this rigorous process that you're describing?
12: The hardest part about this is the lack of transparency, right? So there's a lot of speculation. And even what I said is somewhat, I'm just extrapolating other data points into the idea, which has not been refuted, that he did remove those names. Of course, he hasn't shared the reason that he moved them. So you have to kind of look at other data from the other boards and things. So no, the things I'm hearing from service members are, first of all, they're disappointed. They're discouraged. They feel disenfranchised. One said, you know, I think very compelling. She says, you know, it doesn't matter how hard I work, how good I am, what paper I get, whether my captain gives me a good fitness report, whether I'm the number one officer, I'm going to have my name removed from the list anyway, because I'm a woman. One black officer friend of mine said, look, I've told my two sons that now's not a good time to join the Navy. One female officer said it's a dangerous time to be in the military. And one sent me a note that she had been ordered by her senior flag officer not to speak about this to anyone. And so there's fear. I think that's probably the number one thing that's out there. But there's a sense of hopelessness and a sense of helplessness that it should I really do the sacrifice, the hard jobs that are out there that's necessary to advance when it doesn't matter. You know, I think a great quote that I got from one was my genes and my chromosomes seem to matter more than my performance and my achievements. And, to me, that's the antithesis of merit, right? That's the challenge that we have right now is people are confused, right? I think, you know, I had some other ones, senior officers have told me that they have been pulled aside and said, look, your name was on this website. You have no more upper mobility. This has repercussions that go far beyond just this board.
11: I mean, you talk about people feeling demoralized. It feels comparable to how people in the National Guard who, I don't know, are harassing unhoused people in D.C. might feel, or people who work for the Centers for Disease Control might feel. What to you is different about demoralizing our armed forces?
12: When you're in the military, that becomes your identity. Right. I think for a lot of folks, and you're invested in loyalty to the organization, loyalty to the Navy, loyalty to the country. And so you have to be pushed pretty hard to sort of decide that that's not the place for me anymore. And a lot of folks are looking at this, and I've talked to a lot that say, look, it's tough, but I mean, we've had ancestors that were tougher. You know, Senator Stennis prevented black people from coming into the Naval Academy for years, right? Like decades. There used to be complete segregation in the military. So, I mean, we've come a long, long way. And there's some hope, you know, maybe I just keep my head down for a couple of years. Maybe this will change. But another thing is, I mean, we're fighting war, right? I mean, the very women and minorities who are being questioned for their loyalty, integrity, and capability are captains of warships. They're flying airplanes. They're getting shot down in Iraq. That's where their focus is. You know, when you, someone said to me, well, the junior folks don't care about this. Well, they probably don't because they have to keep the motors running and the guns firing. The captain of a ship has to focus on war fighting. They're not watching, you know, CNN or NPR every night to see what the latest development is and the, you know, are these flag officers going to get promoted or not? But the long-term repercussions are pretty significant.
11: So does that mean that you don't think that things will just return to normal in 2028 when, you know, John Ossoff becomes president or whatever happens?
12: Well, I think this is just my opinion, regardless of what administration comes in, I think the rudder will swing back a little bit because this is really driven by one person, you know, and so if that person changes, then everything else will change, right? So I think, yes, I believe there's a chance. I think my fear is that we're setting a precedent now that there'll be another purge if a Democratic administration comes in and says, oh, you fired everybody for following the rules in the last administration, so now we're going to fire everybody for following. Now it becomes the apolitical military. It's never completely apolitical, but it's pretty dark. I spent 30 years. I had six administrations, three Democrat, three Republican. I didn't care. I did my job, and I was fine. And I think that's the dangerous precedent. The other thing is the Admiralty Corps is already 95% white male, but, you know, 4 stars is 10 of 10. And so it's not going to be long until there are no female admirals in the Navy by the end of this administration. And that sets up a precedent where the leadership of the military is different than the people that they're leading. And to me, that's a very dangerous place to be.
11: Pete Hegseth might not be advertising that he doesn't want to promote women and black people in the military, but he's certainly talking about how he thinks DEI is ruining the military. It's just, I guess, a question of what words he's using. Is there any evidence that, like, diversity has harmed our lethality, the thing he cares about most, seemingly?
12: Absolutely not. They've been studies done. But, you know, how do you compare that? Because there is no all-male force or all-white force to compare their performance with what we have. Whether you like it or not, we have a diverse force. And look at what we're doing. I mean, strategically, we can talk differently, but what's going on in Iran right now? The Navy's kicking butt, right? I mean, we're knocking down missiles left and right. We're doing amazing things. Those sailors are out there for a year at a time. We are a lethal force right now, and we were when I was in, and we have been the whole time. And so the sad thing is, it's so unnecessary, right? You could have a lethal force and be inclusive.
11: You spent 30 years in the Navy. I believe that's more time than Pete Hegseth served his country. Was this something that everyone was always talking about? Like, hey, did you hear that woman got promoted? Did you hear that black captain got promoted? Was this something that was irking your fellow service members?
12: The pendulum swings back and forth. You know, back there was affirmative action in the day. There was Admiral Zumwalt. I don't know if you're familiar with Bud Zumwalt, but he did a lot to bring in. He brought back beards. He brought back sideburns. He brought back ponytails because he said, you know, we have to stop minimizing and marginalizing minorities and women. Every time that happens, there's a backlash. There's a backlash to the fact that Obama was president, right?
11: A very long backlash, it feels like.
2: Thanks, Obama.
12: You see these waves, and every time that there's a there's some folks that look like me that feel that if you get ahead, then I get behind. I don't feel that way, and I never have, but I think that feeling is out there. And sure, there were those, I've talked to people this week that were like, hey, I was up for this promotion and a black person got it, and we all know why. But I don't know what that person's qualifications were. I don't really know what went on inside the room. So there's always going to be a backlash, I think, when you try to lift one group up. It's always seen, well, now you're putting somebody else down. There's certainly people that feel that way, but I think we've come a long way in the service over the years, and I think we were making a lot of progress, and it's kind of heartbreaking to see that sort of being ripped apart.
11: But do you think it gets put back together?
12: I think so. You know, we've been around 250 years. We're pretty darn resilient. We've been through civil wars and civil rights. And, you know, one of my friends who's in his 80s, he said, you know, this is nothing compared to what I've seen. Right. And so, yeah, I think the ship will right itself. I think, you know, what did Martin, you know, justice bends, well, history bends towards justice or something like that. And so, no, I think this will right itself. I think there's enough good people in the Navy that'll stick around, weather the storm and come out the other end. We're focused on war fighting. We're not focused on this. If the military can stay less political and just do their job, then I think we'll be fine.

Captain Cordell wrote an op-ed for the Military Times about Hegseth's firings and meddling with promotions. 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Miles Bryan produced our show today. Amin Al-Sadi edited. Gabriel Donatov was on fax. David Tatasciore and Patrick Boyd were on the mix. I'm Sean Ramaswamy, and this is Today Explained.

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1: By Monday, in order for Maine Democrats to nominate a replacement in time for the general election, Democrats are hoping to flip the seat blue in November. Sage Miller, NPR News.
2: A federal judge has rejected the Department of Justice's attempt to gain access to the personal information of Fulton County's 2020 election workers. It's a setback for President Trump's probe into Georgia and his unsubstantiated claims that voter fraud cost him the presidency. Melissa Fato for member station WABE has more.
3: Fulton County officials argued a DOJ subpoena requesting the names and information of every county employee and poll volunteer was meant to harass and intimidate them. They asked a federal judge to intervene. In his decision, U.S. District Judge William Ray called the subpoena highly burdensome and unreasonable. He also noted the statute of limitations has long since passed, so the feds couldn't use the information to charge anyone with a crime. Ray scolded the DOJ for trying to use grand jury powers to gain private information without a legitimate purpose. For NPR News, I'm Melissa Fato in Atlanta.
2: The International Olympic Committee today lifted its suspension of Russia's National Olympic Committee. The move clears the way for Russian athletes to compete at the Los Angeles Summer Games in 2028. NPR's Brian Mann reports.
4: The IOC banned the vast majority of Russians from competing for their home country after the full-scale invasion of Ukraine in 2022. This IOC move will make it easier for Russians to compete, even as Russian drone and missile strikes continue to slam Ukrainian cities. Vladislav Hereskevich is a Ukrainian Olympic bobsledder.
5: Today we have day of mourning because of before yesterday attacks. And to have the same news like in the day of mourning is wild, because with that you understand the scale war is not getting any smaller, and it's a very, very wrong decision, and it's a very shameful decision.
4: Sports officials in Moscow praised the IOC move, but some restrictions remain in place. If Russians win medals, they still won't be allowed to play their national anthem or fly the Russian flag. Brian Mann, NPR News.
2: Yesterday's World Cup match between the U.S. and Belgium set a record as the most watched soccer telecast in U.S. history. Fox says 30 million people watched the game. This is NPR.
6: This is Asian View from NHK World Japan. I'm Eriko Kojima. China has sparked regional concerns by testing a submarine-launched missile. The Chinese Navy says one of its nuclear submarines launched a strategic missile carrying a dummy warhead on Monday. It says the projectile came down in international waters in the Pacific as planned. The Navy did not disclose the exact location. The Communist Party-affiliated Global Times newspaper quoted experts as saying the test may have involved the Julong-3 missile. It says the projectile was unveiled in a military parade last September and has a range of over 6,200 miles. That means it could cover the South Pacific and Eastern Pacific. Beijing insists that the test complied with international law and that countries concerned were told it would take place. Japanese officials say Japan's embassy in China was only told of the launch shortly before the missile was fired on Monday. They expressed deep concern to Beijing over China's increasing military activities. They also strongly urged China not to launch missiles over Japan and to ensure that they do not threaten Japan's security. The Philippine Senate has opened the impeachment trial of Vice President Sara Duterte. She could be barred from running in the next presidential election in 2028 if she's convicted. The daughter of former President Rodrigo Duterte is accused of misusing public funds and threatening to have President Ferdinand Marcos Jr. killed. She denies the allegations. The House of Representatives approved the articles of impeachment in May. Sara Duterte did not appear in the Senate on Monday. Anti-Duterte protesters faced off against police outside the upper chamber. This is NHK World Japan.
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1: This is Fresh Air. I'm Terry Gross. One of the successful British invasion bands of the 60s was the duo Peter and Gordon. Peter is my guest, Peter Asher, who later became a famous record producer. The first record Peter and Gordon released became a number one hit in England and the U.S. That song, A World Without Love, was written by Paul McCartney for the Beatles, but John Lennon didn't like it, so Paul put it away until Peter asked to record it. Paul had been living in the Asher family home where Peter, his sisters, and his parents lived. We'll hear why a little later. It's a great story. So here's A World Without Love from 1964.

0: Peter and Gordon went on to have other hits, including Nobody I Know, I Don't Want to See You Again, and I Go to Pieces. After the duo split up, in 1968, Peter became the first A&R man at the Beatles' new Apple record label. The first person he signed was James Taylor, who had never recorded before. Peter didn't stay long at Apple. He moved to L.A., produced and managed Taylor, and helped turn him into a star. He introduced Taylor to Carole King and launched King's performing career. He produced and managed Linda Ronstadt. Other artists he produced over the years include Randy Newman, Cher, Neil Diamond, Morrissey, Diana Ross, Elton John, Bonnie Raitt, Barbara Streisand, Robin Williams, and Steve Martin. Wow, that's really a phenomenal list. Pete Asher is part of other important moments in music history. Peter co-owned the gallery where John first met Yoko while her work was on exhibit there. Peter was unintentionally responsible for Mick Jagger meeting Marianne Faithfull, which began their romance. In addition to the many Grammys his artists won, he won 3 producing Grammys and in 1977 was on the cover of Rolling Stone. A new documentary chronicles Peter Asher's life. It's called Peter Asher, Everywhere Man. It's playing in select theaters around the country. Peter Asher, welcome to Fresh Air. I really like this documentary. You've had such an interesting life. So let's start with World Without Love. Did Paul ever explain why John rejected it?
1: I think it was the lyrics. First of all, I don't think it's quite true to say that Paul wrote it for the Beatles. I think he wrote it pre-Beatles, actually.
0: Oh, that's right. You say he wrote it when he was 16.
1: He was like 16 or something like that,
0: right?
1: Which is extraordinary. And I think what John didn't like about it was the lyrics, that he thought that "Please Lock Me Away" was an absurd line to put in a song. And so he would actually say to Paul, "Okay, I will lock you away. The song's over."
0: So it's copyrighted to Lennon-McCartney.
1: Everything was.
0: Yes, I know. And Paul told me one of the times I interviewed him that he regrets having the Beatles songs that Paul or John wrote independently credited to both of them, especially because even if Paul wrote a song himself, the credit started with Lennon-McCartney.
1: I'm not sure I agree with Paul about that. I think it was something particularly charming and emphasized the closeness of their relationship that they agreed to credit everything to the two of them. And I think that was actually a very fair division of credit and saved them any arguments. Because at the beginning, of course, they did actually write together the songs they wrote in our house in London, as you point out, were songs that John came over. They sat down together at the piano or together with 2 guitars facing each other and wrote together. So I think that even if they just later did it in commemoration of those moments of togetherness and creativity, I think it was kind of a cool thing to do.
0: So since you were talking about them writing songs together, let's hear a clip from the documentary. And this is a part where Paul is talking about living with your family and what that was like. And it leads into writing with John Lennon at your home. And in the second part of this clip, we'll hear you.
2: It was such a family. Claire was a very nice younger sister, a lot of fun. But then there was Peter, an interesting, bright guy. I could talk to him about anything. And also very interested in music, very musical. So there's a lot of connection there. They got a piano in my room and there was a piano in the basement as well. So when John came to visit, we could write there on the piano at the same time.
1: There was a little music room in the basement. And I do remember one particular occasion, shortly after Paul had moved in, John came over and he and Paul went down to this music room. They were down there for a couple of hours and then Paul called up the stairs to me in my bedroom and asked if I wanted to come down and hear this song they had just finished writing. They sat side by side at the piano and hammered out the first version anyone had ever heard of this brand new song they had just finished called I Want to Hold Your Hand.
0: Peter Asher, your reaction was what when you heard the song?
1: Amazement. I thought, am I losing my mind or is this one of the best songs I've ever heard in my life? Or possibly both. But I was thrilled and amazed. And they looked at me for some kind of reaction. And I said, I think that's amazing. And perhaps the biggest giveaway is the fact that I immediately asked them if they could play it again. And perhaps the second giveaway is the fact that they were delighted to play it again. I think they knew that they'd written something special, whether they had in mind the fact that it was going to break the whole, change the whole attitude of the whole world, starting with America, that everyone was going to become a Beatle fan when they heard I Want to Hold Your Hand, that was the magic track that set off the American Beatlemania epidemic. I don't know, but that's what it turned out to be.
0: So Paul was living with your family because your sister, Jane Asher, was a famous actress by then.
1: Yes.
0: And Paul was her boyfriend.
1: Yes.
0: The Beatles had a home in London for when they were there, but Paul found it too chaotic. He must have moved in very early in the Beatles' career, because if he and John hadn't yet written I Want to Hold Your Hand, that had to be pretty early.
1: That's a good point. Yes, that's correct. I'm very bad at dates, as I told you, but yes, that would certainly would be true.
0: So watching Paul's fame, what did it teach you about what it means to be famous? Because you were on the verge of becoming famous yourself.
1: It's a good question. I don't really know I learned anything about becoming famous, and certainly nobody was famous in a way that compared to the Beatles in any sense. But certainly, when we got to America, there's no question the template for the famous British Invasion member had been sort of set by the Beatles, and that all the girls who chased you around the streets and stuff, which they did, were following what they'd seen in the Beatles movie and how they knew everyone reacted to the Beatles. The screaming reached fever pitch, and we were lucky to be sort of part of that whole madness. And it was a thrilling time.
0: Did you always feel lucky that girls were chasing after the band and that they were screaming probably so loud they couldn't actually hear the music that you were playing, and you might not have been able to hear Gordon when you were singing with him on stage?
1: So yes, that was very annoying. That was true. I mean, it was certainly one of the downsides of the technology of that era. Monitors hadn't been invented yet at all.
0: Oh, you had no monitors.
1: No monitors at all, let alone the fancy in-ears that we all have today. So we couldn't hear ourselves at all. I mean, Ringo, I remember, did an interview explaining that he knew where he was on the song by watching the backs of Paul and John. He could tell from their movements which bit of the song they were in, but you couldn't hear anything between the screaming and the technological setbacks. It was guesswork.
0: It must have been strange for you from, you know, going to a guy who was playing, you know, like small clubs.
1: Yes.
0: To suddenly having a number one record, touring America, getting on the Ed Sullivan Show. It's like an extreme jump.
1: It was indeed. I mean, I often say that you know, there was a comparison between, at one point, you know, I remember when I was, before I'd even made the record, I was at university reading philosophy at London University and bicycling home from school four in the afternoon in the dark and the rain very often if it was a British winter. And only less than a year later, I think, I was instead driving down Sunset Boulevard in the broad sunshine in a rented Mustang being recognized by beautiful women. And at that point, I kind of went, this isn't a substantial improvement, you know. I think this is better. So I made the decision to quit university, of course, and take up this pop stuff full time.
0: Did it change your self-image to have women chasing after you?
1: No, but it's fun. That's for sure. It changed my self-image. Did I suddenly feel suave and grown up and manly? I don't think so. I think my insecurities remained intact, but it was certainly amusing.
0: So you loved American jazz, folk music, rock and roll.
1: Yes.
0: And suddenly you go to America and everybody's really, really absorbed in the British invasion. Americans were in love with British bands. Was that incomprehensible to you?
1: It was a surprise. I mean, because that's the whole miracle of the British invasion. We loved all this music, you know, as you said, folk music and jazz. And I was a big jazz fan. And it just was extraordinary. And then we learned all this music, R&B and the Everly Brothers in our case, and so on, and decided who we should emulate among the stars of American music. And then the miracle is that we somehow learned it all and tweaked it slightly and sold it all back to you. It was a remarkable achievement from a business point of view, I suppose.
0: I want to mention another connection between your family and the Beatles, which is your mother was a professional oboe player. She performed with symphonies and taught oboe at the Royal Academy of Music, also taught private lessons, and one of her private students was George Martin, who later became the Beatles' producer. I don't think he was producing them yet. Am I right about that?
1: That's right, yeah. I don't think so. No, I think that's correct. Yeah, it was an extraordinary coincidence. So by the time my mother was introduced to George Martin as her daughter's boyfriend's record producer, she was like, oh, it's George, you know. She had given him private lessons to, because he was concerned about passing his exams at the Guildhall School of Music. And he had to, oboe was his second instrument, and he required some further training, evidently. But presumably it was successful.
0: Let's talk about your very first career, which was as a child actor. And as I think we mentioned earlier, you were in a film with Claudette Colbert. You had a part in the TV series, The Adventures of Robin Hood, which I used to watch. And you were in a TV series with Boris Karloff, an episode. So what was the experience for you being like, I think, 8 during part of this?
1: I was 8 when this started. I did my first film, Planter's Wife, with Claudette Colbert and Jack Hawkins, when I was 8, yes.
0: Yes. So what was the experience like for you? Did you feel like, this is exciting, I'm getting to meet movie stars? Or did you
1: Okay. But I enjoyed acting, too. I mean, I enjoyed the work, but it's very standard. You read the script, learn your lines, and do what the director wants you to do and hope that it was good.
0: What was it like seeing yourself on screen? Did you go to a movie theater and see yourself?
1: Yes. We used to go and see rushes quite often in the evening, you know, and see what you'd shot that very day or the day before, perhaps, because I had to develop the film, I suppose.
0: Did it make you any more or less comfortable with yourself in terms of how you looked? Did it make you self-conscious?
1: I don't think so, actually. I think maybe self-consciousness comes when you're 10 or comes with puberty. I don't know. I don't think I felt very self-conscious at that point, no.
0: Did your mother feel comfortable with you as a performer, since she was a performer too? She played oboe.
1: Yes, she was surprisingly cool with it. I mean, all three of us got signed, Jane and Claire and I.
0: And those are your two sisters?
1: Two sisters and I. And then we did bits of acting. The only thing we did together was Jane and I did one of those episodes of Robin Hood that you mentioned. We played in what there was one called Children of the Greenwood, when we played a brother and sister peasant couple. Whereas in the other episodes I did, I played Prince Arthur, rather posher. We were all signed and all worked and all enjoyed it. But Jane enjoyed it the best and also was the best at it.
0: And had a career.
1: And built a very fine acting career, which persists to this day.
0: I mean, part of the reason why you became an actor is that you and your two sisters had red hair, so you all had red hair.
1: That's the reason we got signed, yeah. Some agent spotted us and said, oh, they're very picturesque or something.
0: But most of the stuff you were in was probably black and white.
1: Yes, and we were never all three of us in something together. That's why if you look at the casting directory of that era, it has to say in the black and white, alongside the black and white photographs, it says, all have red hair in big letters, because that was not evident from the photos in the guide, because they couldn't afford color printing at that point.
0: Well, let's take a break here. My guest is Peter Asher. The new documentary about him is called Everywhere Man. We'll be right back. This is Fresh Air.
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0: This is Fresh Air. Let's get back to my interview with Peter Asher. Americans first knew him as half of the 60s British invasion band Peter and Gordon. Their hits included A World Without Love, Nobody I Know, and I Go to Pieces. Asher went on to become a Grammy-winning record producer. His two most enduring music relationships were with James Taylor and Linda Ronstadt. So let's get back to you touring. So when you first got to America, what struck you as musically most different about the U.S. versus England?
1: Everything was different. The radio stations were completely different. You know, we only had the BBC. You had all these brilliant little stations where the DJ actually played the records himself, which in the BBC never happened. Somebody else, you know, put the needle in the groove and so on. It was very organized. And then as a jazz fan, the craziest thing was, you know, in England, when if a jazz, legendary jazz player came to England, they'd be playing concert halls and being treated with extreme respect. And in New York, you know, there's just all these jazz clubs and all our heroes were playing these places that were like scummy, kind of smoke-ridden little jazz clubs, which was very exciting for us. But there was a huge difference in how they treated the music. I already had copies of Downbeat with all the jazz clubs I wanted to go to circled. I knew who was playing where and when and so on. And I remember going to see people like Roland Kirk, and whereas in England we'd see Thelonious Monk in Royal Festival Hall. So their attitude to music was completely different, at least to jazz.
0: In the 60s, while you were performing and recording with Gordon, your singing partner, you also became the co-owner of a bookstore and an art gallery that were part of London's underground culture of the time. Describe what was new about the clothes, the music, and the sense of liberation after growing up during the period England was rebuilding and suffering food shortages after World War II.
1: Absolutely. Well, rationing, people are amazed to realize that rationing didn't end till 1956. The last item, whatever was the last thing that was still rationed.
0: And what year were you born?
1: 44.
0: Mm-hmm.
1: So, you know, yes, it was a big change. And I think that is part of it, because the Britain, as we grew up, was everything was rationed. Everything was grey and standardized, and there were shortages of everything. And we very much admired, you know, the spirit of the Blitz and all that stuff, and tighten your belt and, you know, fight them in the beaches and but the general spirit of the thing. And obviously we won the war in theory, but it certainly didn't feel like it. And we could see that America was the country that was going to change the world from then on. The British Empire's days already was kind of numbered, it turned out. So the Churchillian attitude was sort of fading away. I think we decided, you know, that was all very well. We admired what our parents had accomplished, thank God we won the war and all that stuff. But now it's time to have some fun. So we're going to wear silly clothes and bright colors and smoke dope and have a good time. And we did.
0: So how did you change during that period?
1: I wore silly clothes and dressed up.
0: And smoked dope
1: and had fun. It was that era in the 50s where you sort of tried to look like a grown-up, you know. And then by the time we got to the 60s, you wanted to avoid desperately looking like a grown-up. You wanted to look like somebody cool and young.
0: So the gallery that you co-owned is where John and Yoko met during a period when the gallery was exhibiting her work. Were you there when they met?
1: I was there when John showed up, but I can't remember. I wasn't actually the person who introduced them or anything. But John came in his Mini Cooper with a chauffeur. And yeah, I mean, it was John Dunbar who ran the art half of the Indica operation. And he'd seen Yoko or talked to Yoko or something. And that's, he suggested that Yoko would be a good person to be, you know, exhibited in our gallery, which she was indeed. And I certainly saw John there at one point. But I don't think I was the person who actually physically introduced them.
0: So the gallery...
1: Even though sometimes they get blamed for it in that context.
0: But that gallery was the place that the whole controversy started about whether Yoko broke up the Beatles.
1: Well, exactly. I mean, it's funny because I tell the story as part of my stage show, which is a bit half stories, half music. When I tell that story, it gets such wildly different reactions at different days. Because sometimes it's you know, what a sweet love story. Other times it's kind of, I don't know. And then finally, one time that only this happened, as soon as I told the story, somebody jumped up to their feet and said, it was you! You broke up the Beatles! And I had to say, no, I didn't. You know, because I didn't.
0: not your fault. You were
1: not my fault, exactly. Exactly so.
0: So I think this is a good time to take another break. If you're just joining us, my guest is Peter Asher, and the new documentary about him is called Everywhere Man. We'll be right back after a short break. I'm Terry Gross, and this is Fresh Air.

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5: This is Fresh Air. I'm Terry Gross. Let's get back to my interview with Peter Asher. Americans first knew him as half of the 60s British invasion band Peter and Gordon. Their hits included A World Without Love, Nobody I Know, and I Go to Pieces. Asher went on to become a Grammy-winning record producer. His two most enduring music relationships were with James Taylor and Linda Ronstadt. So, in terms of your music life, you went through a transitional time in the late 60s. Gordon Waller, your singing partner, decided he wanted to go solo.
6: Yep.
5: And you knew that you wanted to produce recordings.
6: I did. But the minute I went into the recording studio and figured out what producers did, I thought this would be so cool. You know, I love the idea of being able to influence the arrangement and mix and sound and identity, musical identity of a song.
5: Before you had produced any record, you became the first A&R man for the Beatles' new Apple record label. A&R yes. stands for Artists and Repertoire. Describe what your job was.
6: Well, Apple took this very bold step of actually soliciting tapes, because normally there's kind of no unsolicited material was supposed to be sent in to most major record companies. But we actually took ads going, you know, send your tapes to Apple Records, and God, did they ever. We got giant mailbags full of tapes. And the sad thing was, they mostly were not any good. And not just that, it'd be weird stuff, like somebody sends in 100 pages of lyrics that they know John Lennon is anxiously awaiting to write music for and things like that. You'd suddenly realize there's an awful lot of odd people out there who think they should need to be signed to Apple Records. But eventually, of course, we did find a few good people, but usually not, sadly, through the unsolicited tapes. They usually came through connections or friends or coincidences, like me meeting James and things like that.
5: Why did the label go through that route?
6: Because it was the spirit of Apple, I think. The idea that, you know, we are the first label who's going to really pay attention to artists and take them seriously. Because everyone has experience of trying to get a record company to listen to you and they refused. You know, and until you had a manager, and until you went through proper channels, it was really hard to do that. So we were kind of going, we wanted to be the ones who we got it. You know, if you're sitting in your bedroom writing songs, you don't have to keep them a secret anymore. Send them to us.
5: Well, the first person you signed was James Taylor, and you did not find yes. him in the slush pile. How did
6: Correct.
5: You find him?
6: Well, when Gordon and I played America, we were supplied backup bands kind of locally. It'd be some promoter in, say, the Midwest or something would find a band to back you up, and usually would just find an out-of-work local group who would do it for cheap. And so the quality of those bands varied enormously. But one band that I actually liked that came to us in that manner was a band called the King Bees. And one of the King Bees was a guitar player called Danny Korchmar. And Danny and I when the King Bees were backing us up on the road, became great friends. We remain great friends to this day. He's a brilliant guitar player and a remarkable man. And then subsequently, Danny was in a band with his childhood friend, James Taylor. And that band was called The Flying Machine. And it suffered all the vicissitudes that living in New York could convey. And, you know, there were drug problems and money problems and food problems and all this other stuff going on. So finally that band broke up. James decided to go to London. And when Danny found this out, he said to James, "You should look at my friend Peter Asher. He's okay." And we toured together for, you know, a while back. And so that's how I got my phone rang. And this guy aunt said, you know, a very sort of cultured, slightly southern accent, said, explained that he was friend of Cooch's. And, you know, and I said, "Great, you know, if you're in London, come over. I mean, come and visit." So he came to dinner the following evening, and he'd already made a demo tape the previous week. And he played me a couple of songs on the tape, and I was completely blown away. And then he picked up my guitar, and which was leaning in the corner of the room, and played me something live. And I couldn't believe it. I thought his guitar playing was exceptional, his singing was exceptional, and the songs were brilliant. I can wax on about each of them if needed, because they were all different. I mean, his guitar playing was slightly classical, but with jazz kind of harmonies on it. He listened to a lot of Manhattan records, and his singing style owed more to Ray Charles and Sam Cooke. And so I said, "Look, you know, this is amazing. I love your music. I've just got this new job, as it happens. I'm head of A&R for a record label. Would you like a record deal?" And he kind of went, "Yes, please, I'd love one." And that was that. So he was the first artist signed to Apple Records. I took him into Apple offices the next day or the following day, I'm not sure. And Paul and George were both there at the time. So they came in and sat and listened to James sing a couple of songs and kind of went, "Yes, we agree." I mean, I was going to sign him anyway, but obviously getting the bosses on side was very important.
5: What was your vision for him? What did you encourage him to do?
6: Just keep writing some great songs, because I loved his songs. And then we started talking about the kind of record we should make, and that's when I decided that on this particular album, on the Apple album, I orchestrated it quite a bit. I had a friend of mine called Richard Hewson, who was a jazz guitar player and a classical music composer, to write some arrangements for us, because I was most anxious that people take James seriously, that they not think he's just, yeah, oh, it's another long-haired folky, because he definitely wasn't and isn't. Because that was the thing of that era. You know, if you sang and played the acoustic guitar, you were a folk singer, whether you sang folk songs or not. But in this case, that's why we made the first album. And that album, as you probably know, was not tremendously successful. It just laid the groundwork for the first album we made when we got to America.
5: Yeah, you left with James Taylor for the U.S.
6: Yeah.
5: Which is where you recorded his second album.
6: Correct.
5: And you left Apple for good. You hadn't stayed at Apple very long.
6: I would have got, if I hadn't left, by the way, I would have got fired. Because Alan Klein came in. Well, because Alan Klein was coming in and firing everybody. I could see the writing on the wall. So I wrote Alan a letter of resignation. But he was in charge of Apple overall at the time. You know, and I'm sure you've read about the fights between John and Paul about whether Alan Klein was evil or not, or whether he could be a good manager. And Paul lost the argument in this instance, and they hired Alan Klein to be the head of Apple. And it was clear that he was going to fire everybody, and he did fire most people. So if I hadn't quit, I certainly would have been fired pretty in short order.
5: Well, let's take a break here. My guest is Peter Asher. The new documentary about him is called Everywhere Man. We'll be right back. This is Fresh Air.
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5: This is Fresh Air. Let's get back to my interview with Peter Asher. Americans first knew him as half of the 60s British invasion band Peter and Gordon. Their hits included A World Without Love, Nobody I Know, and I Go to Pieces. Asher went on to become a Grammy-winning record producer. His 2 most enduring music relationships were with James Taylor and Linda Ronstadt. So let's get back to talking about James Taylor. You recorded your 2nd album with him in the U.S. He was going through, at various times, he had a heroin habit. And
8: yes.
5: You probably don't want to dwell on this, but I would like to ask you if it interfered either with his music or with your relationship.
6: It interfered with his music a lot. I mean, I think it takes up quite a bit of your attention, you know, being a junkie. Because it's quite a complicated process, and you have to keep finding it and buying it, and you know. So, yes, it changed that. And as our relationship, no, I mean, I knew very little about it. I had to sort of look up, you know, as it were, what drug addicts were, you know. We didn't know a whole lot about it. So I just thought, oh, he spends a lot of time in the bathroom or whatever, and worried about him. But eventually, you know, eventually we discussed it openly, and I was basically saying to him, what can I do to help? And so I helped him whatever way I could. And of course, the actual process of becoming clean took him, you know, years. But eventually, of course, he did it very successfully.
5: One of my favorite James Taylor recordings is Fire and Rain from his 2nd album, Sweet Baby James, which of course you produced. And it's a song about a friend who died by suicide. Did he tell you the story behind the song?
6: A little bit. I mean, he's told it publicly. I mean, Suzanne was a friend who had killed herself, and I think people didn't want to tell him or something. So there was some delay in him actually getting the information. And of course, there's the thing about flying machines in pieces on the ground, and it's been much misinterpreted, and people think it relates to a plane crash, and it doesn't at all. The flying machine was the band, as I explained before, that he was in with Cooch that broke up. So that was the flying machine in pieces on the ground.
5: So I want to play Fire and Rain, which was recorded in 1970, and I want our listeners to know that it's Carole King on piano. And yes, after we hear this, you can explain why and how you got her to play.

0: Okay, so how did you get Carole King to play piano on that, and why?
1: Well, actually, Danny Kochmar is a key figure yet again in this story, because when I came out to L.A., I wanted to put together a little band to play on the whole track, and because I wanted to keep it much simpler than the preceding album had been, and to make sure that every song was based entirely around the arrangement that was sort of self-contained in his guitar playing and his singing. And I found a drummer called Russ Kunkel, and Danny Kochmar himself was going to play guitar, obviously. And then I was trying to choose a piano player. And I'd heard some of Carole King's demos. I already was a huge fan of hers. Goffin and King wrote so many of my favorite songs. Of course, you know, Will You Still Love Me Tomorrow being the first one when she was 18 that was number one all over the place. And that went on to, you know, Natural Woman and I'm Into Something Good and Up on the Roof. And I loved Carole King's piano playing specifically because it was very much an accompanist's kind of piano playing. Not flashy, not complicated, but just right, sort of singer-songwriter piano. So I got to meet Carole through Danny Kochmar. I then asked Carole if she would consider playing on this James Taylor album that we were about to make. I said, I would need you for about 5 days. I love your playing. I think you and James would sound great together. And she said, maybe. And she didn't know who James was. So I invited her over to my house where James was staying at this point. And she sat down next to James at the piano bench. James played his guitar and she started playing piano. I suggested they just sit and start playing. And it worked perfectly. I thought her piano playing was exactly what I had in mind. And James loved her too, and of course he was a Carole fan already. And so we sort of booked Carole, as it were, as a studio musician for the next 5 days. And that was when we recorded every track on Sweet Baby James. And if you look, you'll see that Carole King is credited on piano on every one of them.
0: And that's how Carole King and James Taylor became friends and collaborators.
1: Yes, exactly so.
0: And he recorded her song, You've Got a Friend, before she did.
1: Barely. Yeah, they were almost the same time.
0: Mm-hmm. Did she have any problem? She would get composer royalties, so it would work in her favor in that respect. But, I mean, it could have taken away from her own recording.
1: Yes, exactly. No, there was an act of great generosity. What actually happened was kind of interesting. When James was playing the Troubadour in Los Angeles, after Sweet Baby James was a big hit, I persuaded Carole to actually play with James live, which she did. So when Carole agreed to play with James at the Troubadour, James had the idea that Carole might like to do a little set of her own to get her feet wet, as it were, in terms of actually being a performer in front of a live audience. So she agreed to do that. And it was on the opening night of the Troubadour at the sound check that while Carole was sound checking her own piano just to make sure it would all work and everything, she ran through a song she'd just finished writing the night before. And James and I were just sitting in the audience at the Troubadour in the empty house. And we heard Carole sing this brand new song she just finished called You've Got a Friend. And James fell in love with the song completely. So eventually we asked Carole if James could learn it, and finally asked, rather nervily, I think, whether she would consider letting us record it, even though knowing that she was going to record it as well. And both versions of You've Got a Friend got made. And the miracle is, you know, rather than it hurting anybody, it was a huge success on both counts. You know, James's version of You've Got a Friend was a number one single all over the place, and Carole's version of You've Got a Friend was a key track on the album that became Tapestry and went on to sell a gazillion billion copies.
0: Yes, I think you were required to own a copy of that album.
1: Exactly.
0: Everybody I knew had a copy. So since you produced the James Taylor version, why don't we hear that? Do you want to say anything about the production?
1: It's quite minimal. Carole didn't actually play on our version. It's basically James and Danny Kochmar on a couple of acoustic guitars and Russ Kunkel playing congas, I think, largely. I think I may be playing cabasa on it, doing some little tiny backbeats on the chorus, but that's about it.
0: Okay, this is James Taylor, You've Got a Friend, produced by my guest, Peter Asher.

0: that was James Taylor, and that recording was produced by my guest Peter Asher. There's a new documentary about him called Everywhere Man. We'll be right back after a short break. This is Fresh Air.
1: Trusted local resources don't happen by accident. 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
0: This is Fresh Air. Let's get back to my interview with Peter Asher. Americans first knew him as half of the 60s British invasion band Peter and Gordon. Their hits included A World Without Love, Nobody I Know, and I Go to Pieces. Asher went on to become a Grammy Award-winning record producer, and he worked extensively with James Taylor and Linda Ronstadt. Let's talk about your recordings with and your relationship with Linda Ronstadt. You were recommended by a friend to go hear her. Now, she was already pretty famous because she had recorded and performed with the band Stone Ponies. So
5: yes.
0: People knew who she was. But the band had broken up, and she was kind of... Where was she in her career at this point when you heard her?
5: I don't remember exactly. I suppose long, you know, Different Drum was a hit, and Long, Long Time was a hit. But she hadn't taken off in a huge way, I guess. And I hadn't heard of her. I mean, I'd heard the records, I think, on the radio, but I didn't know anything about her. And somebody recommended I go and see her. I said, go and see this girl who's playing at the Bitter End in New York, because she's amazing. And she was amazing in every respect. She looked amazing. She sounded amazing. She was amazingly smart and bright and brilliant and well-read and fascinating as a person. So I was knocked out, and her voice just impressed the hell out of me.
0: Now, I understand why you were excited about her. Why was she willing to sign with you?
5: Well, she was thinking about changing managers. She was with a couple of people, and current, at that point, I think she was with Herbie Cohen, who turned out to be slightly dishonest, apparently. When the band got arrested at an airport with forged air tickets, he had something to do with it or something. But anyway, for whatever reason, she was looking for another manager.
0: I think one of the things that she felt was that her input wasn't taken seriously by previous producers, that she was like the chick singer.
5: Right. I think that was true. And the same thing applies to record producer and manager, you know, both of which I was in the case of James and eventually Linda.
0: I think two of the greatest tracks on the first album that you did with her are Heart Like a Wheel, a song by Anna McGarrigle, and You're No Good. And I think she suggested Heart Like a Wheel. She had wanted to record it. And
5: yes.
0: I think everyone else who was working with her didn't.
5: Yes.
0: And you suggested the song You're No Good. What made you think of that song for her?
5: I think Kenny Edwards, her bass player, and was originally one of the Stone Ponies, I think he might have suggested it as well. We all knew the song. I'd learned it from the Swinging Blue Jeans English hit, but he knew it from the whoever did the R&B version. And then we cut it a couple of different times, trying to get it right. And the final version owes a great deal to the genius of Andrew Gold, a fantastic guitar player and keyboard player and drummer and bass player, that he played most of the instruments on the final version of the record that we did. And we finally thought that we'd got it right. And when I remember playing that back, and kind of rarely does one actually super confident that a record's a hit. But in this case, we were listening to You're No Good and kind of went, if that's not a record, you know, I don't know what is, or I'll eat my hat, or whatever the idiom is.
0: Well, you didn't need to eat your hat.
5: Exactly.
0: You did really
5: exactly.
0: Well. So let's hear it. This is Linda Ronstadt, You're No Good, produced by my guest, Peter Asher.

0: So that was Linda Ronstadt, You're No Good, produced by my guest, Peter Asher. One of the things that you did was you decided, like, the musicians are so important on recordings. You started putting their names on album covers. And a lot of album covers did not mention who the musicians were. It was a common practice to name them on jazz albums because those were instrumental albums.
1: Yes.
0: But most rock albums of the period were, you know, the front person was a vocalist. Talk about why you did it and the impact you think that had.
1: Apparently it had a substantial impact according to the musicians, and I'm very glad if it did. Because, yes, I mean, Motown Records, for example, you had no idea who anybody was. I never saw any Motown players listed on any album. Supremes, Four Tops, nothing. And that seemed to be fairly consistent throughout the industry. And I remember looking at records as, you know, as a fan back in London, I would always wonder who was playing on it and couldn't find the information. You know, the guy who took the album cover photograph was more likely to get a credit than the people who played all this breathtaking music. So it seemed to me entirely logical. You know, I wasn't doing anything magical, and I just thought they should be listed because they played so well. So we put them on the back of the record. And apparently it did make a difference to those musicians because they would obviously get hired based on, I want something that sounds like that, you know, and that's a good thing. So I still do that to this day, but it's more common these days.
0: I want to thank you so much for talking with us. The film is fascinating, the documentary about you called Everywhere Man, and I wish you good health and continued performances and producing.
1: Thank you very much indeed.
0: The new documentary, Peter Asher, Everywhere Man, is in select theaters nationwide. Asher continues to tour his one-man stage show, sharing stories and songs from his decades-long career. This Halloween, he'll perform at a place he knows well that very rarely hosts public events, Abbey Road Studios. Tomorrow on Fresh Air, President Trump is pushing Congress to pass a law that would require showing a passport or birth certificate to register to vote and create strict ID requirements to vote. The rules of the midterms are being rewritten, from redistricting to campaign money. We talk with Ari Berman, who's covered voting rights for years at Mother Jones. I hope you'll join us. To keep up with what's on the show and get highlights of our interviews, follow us on Instagram at NPR Fresh Air. Fresh Air's executive producer is Sam Brigger. Our technical director and engineer is Audrey Bentham. Our engineer today is Charlie Kyer. Our interviews and reviews are produced and edited by Phyllis Myers, Anne-Marie Baldonado, Lauren Krenzel, Teresa Madden, Monique Nazareth, Thea Challoner, Susan Yakundi, Anna Bauman, and Nico Gonzalez-Whistler. Our digital media producer is Molly C.V. Nesper. Roberta Shorrock directs the show. Our co-host is Tanya Mosley. I'm Terry Gross.
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7: Thousands of homes in Houston were removed from official floodplain designations at the behest of developers and property owners. I'm Brenda Valdivia, in for Craig Cohen. Today on Houston Matters, we learn about a Houston Chronicle investigation into how these mostly wealthy properties were removed from the flood maps.
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7: Also this hour, the latest in the saga over who should be Fort Bend's county judge. 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And we considered life in Houston as a teenager from the perspective of multiple generations. 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
8: Live from NPR News in Washington, I'm Ryland Barton. Democrats across the country are withdrawing support from Maine U.S. Senate candidate Graham Platner after a sexual assault allegation, which he denies. If he drops out, Democrats are divided on who should replace him, and Maine law has tight deadlines for replacing candidates, as Maine Public's Steve Missler explains.
9: That deadline is Monday, July 13th at 5 p.m., and if Platner formally withdraws,

0: This programming is sponsored by the Audi International School, where students from PK3 to 12th grade grow in curiosity and courage, preparing them to make their mark on the world. 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
1: Over a 20-minute conversation, he and McConnell caught up on Senate races, the July recess, and a defense funding bill. The 84-year-old, a polio survivor, has not been seen or heard from since his June 14th hospitalization for unknown reasons. Public safety scanner traffic posted by streaming platforms captured a medical call to McConnell's D.C. home. D.C. Fire and EMS dispatch reported an unconscious person, later saying CPR was in progress. Claudia DeSalves, NPR News.
2: NATO military partners remain committed to business as usual as the NATO summit continues in Turkey. From member station WHRO, Steve Walsh reports.
3: At the recent Fleet X-250, ships from NATO partners coordinated with each other off the coast of Norfolk. U.S. Rear Admiral Doug Perry says allies work closely together despite clashes among the alliance's political leadership.
4: While we have challenges of sorting where we've been in the past to what we need to be capable of doing in the future, we are stronger than we've been in years.
3: Perry heads NATO Joint Forces Command Norfolk, which will soon be led by a British commander, under a reorganization begun last year. President Trump plans to hold a press conference Wednesday, which may spark more changes in the transatlantic alliance. For NPR News, I'm Steve Walsh.
2: Some European lawmakers are rallying to investigate FIFA boss Gianni Infantino. They're concerned about his involvement in allowing U.S. striker for Lauren Balogun to play despite a red card. FIFA lifted his suspension after President Trump intervened. This is NPR. Colombia's president-elect Abelardo de la Espriella has suspended the transition process with outgoing President Gustavo Petro. He's an ally of President Trump and accuses Petro of planning a coup to stay in power. Petro alleged fraud in the June 21st runoff election without providing evidence. The leader of Britain's populist right-wing party says he will resign from Parliament following questions over donations he received. He says he plans to run again and is calling for a special election. NPR's Fatima Al-Kassab reports.
5: Britain's populist Reform Party has been ahead in national polls, but Nigel Farage has come under increasing scrutiny over his financial support. There were reports in the UK media that he had not declared donations given to him by a friend and convicted fraudster, and ongoing questions about a personal gift of more than $6 million from a crypto billionaire who lives in Thailand and uses a pseudonym. Speaking at a press conference today, Farage blamed a media pile-on and said he had done nothing wrong. He said he'd let voters in this special election be the judges of his actions, calling it a people versus the establishment election. Fatima Al-Kassab, NPR News.
2: A court has ordered a Chinese tea chain to pay the French luxury brand Louis Vuitton $1.5 million over copyright infringement claims. The dispute is over the four-petal flower from the fashion house's 130-year-old signature monogram, but some are accusing Louis Vuitton of monopolizing traditional Chinese patterns. The fashion brand says the monogram was inspired by neo-Gothic ornamentation. This is NPR.
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9: This is Houston Matters. I'm Brenna Valdivia. Thanks for joining us here on News 88.7 and on Houston Public Media's YouTube channel. Coming up this hour, Katy and Houston is home to one of the largest Venezuelan immigrant communities in the country. We learn how they're stepping up to aid and relief efforts for loved ones back home after recent earthquakes rocked the country and claimed the lives of thousands. And being a teenager is a tough but magical time. We'll talk about universal Houston teen experiences like shout out going to

0: numbers, and some that are only unique to Houston. Again, shout out to Going to Numbers, and some that are generation. Again, shout out Going to Numbers. Send us your teen memories to us right now at talk@houstonmatters.org. But first, a Houston Chronicle investigation has found that thousands of Harris County homes have been quietly erased from official flood maps over the past decade. And the properties getting removed skew heavily toward wealthy, newer subdivisions. Houston Chronicle reporter Yilung Chung broke the story and joins us now to break down how an obscure appeal process is reshaping the flood risk. Yilung, good morning. Thank you for joining us.
1: Good morning. Thank you for having me.
0: Yeah, so, you know, we got the story, we're reading over it, we're just kind of shocked by the whole thing. Your investigation found that at least 6,500 homes in Harris County have been removed from FEMA's special flood hazard designation through an appeals cases for the past decade. Mm-hmm. Can you walk us through that appeal process, and are there legitimate reasons for appealing the properties that are ultimately designated to be in a flood zone?
1: Of course. So here's how this works. If a developer or a property owner believes that their home actually sits above the minimum flood level, they can ask FEMA to remove it from the floodplain. And to do that, they usually have to hire a surveyor or engineer to measure the property and then submit technical documents. And in other cases, they would first bring in dirt to raise the land and then apply to have the home removed. So there are different categories of, you know, appeal process that they can choose to go through. Across the board, one of the main criticisms is that, you know, we're assuming a level of control over nature that we don't really have. Mm. You know, it's not that we're saying there's any wrongdoing here necessarily. It's a legal FEMA process. But some experts warn that it can create a false sense of safety. And also, it could discourage people from buying flood insurance. And that is also a main motivation behind why people pursue these appeals.
0: So the median market value of the removed homes is around $380,000. Mm-hmm. That's about $100,000 higher than the county's median home price. You said that there was environmental factors. Where are they geographically clustered, and are there other data markers that are unique to them?
1: Sure. So geographically, the pattern is pretty clear. We see much more removals that are concentrated in newer subdivisions and wealthier neighborhoods. There are a lot of, you know, brand new subdivisions in Cypress and Katy specifically that have a large number of removals over the past decade. You know, you see some of the most popular subdivisions in the region that were built upon this type of appeals, including Bridgeland in the Cypress area, Alice in the Katy area, while large parts of lower income Houston saw very few removals. And we're not saying, you know, FEMA is approving a case or not approving a case based on how much someone makes. But as you know, processes like this one, government programs like this one require the awareness, the resources, the money, and the time to navigate everything. And unfortunately, those resources are not evenly distributed in our society.
0: And speaking of those wealthy resources, one of the highest value properties you examine is a West Houston mansion. It's owned by Melissa McNair. She's a director of the Houston Texans Foundation and a member of the family that founded and owns the NFL family. So NFL team, you know, it's a 2026 market value is about $4.6 million, according to...
1: It's a very expensive home.
0: It's very, very comfortable, as we like to say. The home was exempted in 2022, even though FEMA noted portions of the property still sit inside a floodway. What about her home caught your attention? And can you explain how a home can be legally removed from a floodplain while still sitting in a floodway?
1: Of course. So that home caught my attention not only just because of the owner and who she is, but also because it's one of the most highest value homes on our list. And that speaks to a larger pattern where, you know, this process is really only known among developers, home builders, real estate professionals, and a circle of more well-resourced affluent homeowners who live and build by the waterway. And this is just an example of that. And when it comes to how that was legal, you know, that's allowed out by FEMA, and actually half of the cases we reviewed came with a note that even though the house was lifted out of the floodplain and is no longer subject to the mandatory flood insurance requirement, portions of the yard or the surrounding property are still in the floodplain or even in the floodway, which is the highest risk designation for FEMA. And that really just speaks to how narrow that elevation margin can be, and then how, you know, just because you got a designation letter from FEMA doesn't mean your home is safe from flooding now.
0: Okay, and you also reported that you spoke with Chad Burginis.
1: Yes.
0: From the Association of State Flood Plan Managers, who told you thousands or tens of thousands of dollars to argue an inch of elevation. That's a lot of money. What's at stake for a homeowner once that exemption comes through?
1: Of course. So he has worked in local floodplain management for years, and he's told me that he's seen many cases where people would argue over an inch of elevation and spend a lot of money on that. And I think his point is, unfortunately, some people are more afraid of the mandatory flood insurance requirement than the actual flood disaster, right? And that's something that everyone should know. I think the most important lesson that we should learn from here is that, you know, getting being removed from the floodplain does not mean your home is safe. There are many details here. You have to ask, you know, is it just the structure that's removed or the entire property? Does it look like from the map that your property is still deep inside the floodplain? Is there a floodway nearby? Is that area subject to ground subsidence? You know, has the property flooded before? Have your neighbors flooded before? Mm-hmm. And I think those are all questions that homeowners and potential home buyers need to ask themselves and the people they work with before they make a decision.
0: Yeah, you also spoke with Travis McGee. He leads this South Park Super neighborhood. That area is about 98% Black and Hispanic, has a medium household income of around $35,000, you know, compared to the average in the rest of the county, that's around 75,000. That's a big discrepancy. What was that conversation like? What did he tell you? And what elevated that conversation in comparison to the other neighborhoods who were able to push back against those flood recommendations? You know?
1: Of course. So he lives in the South Park area. And one particularly notable thing about that neighborhood is, as you know, FEMA is redrawing the maps for Harris County. And that neighborhood is one of the ones that's going to see the most increased risk in the new maps. So even though, you know, there are a lot of people that are going to be roped into the 100-year floodplain for the first time, awareness of this kind of FEMA processes is relatively low. And then he told me that families in his neighborhood would not have been aware of the process, let alone being able to afford it. I've talked to other residents in other neighborhoods that are relatively lower income, and they've told me the same thing. And that's not just a local pattern. I've spoken with a researcher who's done this kind of work, this kind of study nationally, and the pattern is also really clear there. There are more removals in neighborhoods that are more white, more wealthy, where the homes are higher value.
0: Okay. This was Yilin Chung, an investigative reporter for the Houston Chronicle. Yilin, thank you so much for joining us.
1: Thank you.
0: And now Fort Bend County has been without a clear answer to a basic question for weeks now. Who's actually in charge? Interim County Judge Daniel Wong filed suit on Monday against County Attorney Bridget Smith Lawson, asking a district court to declare that he remains the county's lawful judge. This is after Smith Lawson's conclusion that his appointment ended last month. Melissa Nahe covers Fort Bend County for Houston Public Media, and she joins us now. Good morning, Melissa.
2: Hi, good morning, Brenda.
0: So for listeners tuning in right now, can you walk us through how Daniel Wong ended up in this seat in the first place, starting with KP George's conviction and suspension?
2: Yeah, so like last time I came on the show and I talked about KP George and the spiderweb that has continued in this legal process, we'll date back to when KP George switched parties from a Democrat to a Republican last year amid his kind of legal troubles. It shifted the balance of the Fort Bend County Commissioner's Court to the Republican Party. Then when George was sued in civil court as well, he was suspended, and the Republican candidate to replace KP George in the November election, he's actually the candidate for the Republican Party, Daniel Wong, he was installed and appointed by the district court as interim county judge.
0: So that kicked off on June 17th, this current fight over Wong. What is the general opinion outside of the lawsuit? Can he still hold office? Is it recommended? You know, what's public opinion like?
2: Yeah, this is a legal battle here. We're talking about the fact on June 17th in these lawsuits that are going on between both parties. When I say both parties, we're talking about Daniel Wong, who sued yesterday the Fort Bend County attorney. He's claiming that, you know, on that he is rightfully and legally still the interim county judge. What happened on June 17th was the civil case that is tied to Daniel Wong's appointment as interim county judge that was dismissed in court, a non-suit with prejudice. And so the legal battle is here, and what's being tied to his appointment is now dismissed, no longer exists. There's no trial. And so this is where kind of the crux of this legal battle kind of begins.
0: So speaking of that, it was dismissed. What's Wong's team doing to counter it?
2: He still presided over Commissioner's Court on June 25th. That was a highly contested Commissioner's Court meeting where the senior member of the court, Commissioner Grady Prestige, had said that he was going to preside over court because he is a senior member of court. Daniel Wong's term is over. That being said, Daniel Wong held a press conference before that June 25th Commissioner's Court and said he is still going to preside as county judge. It's all, you know, judicially, legally binding. And what has happened then, after the lawsuit was filed yesterday by Wong, the Fort Bend County attorney, she told me in a statement to the Houston Public Media that she will be following with legal matters herself. And what I've just seen now is that there is over 300 pages of a lawsuit that the state of Texas is actually now countersuing Daniel Wong on the basis of the quo warranto, forgive me for my Latin there, or lack of. And so that representing the state of Texas actually is a member of the Fort Bend County Attorney's Office, Kevin Hedges.
0: Now, there has been some drama. Two commissioners walked out of the last commissioner's court meeting, both Democrats, with one who's running against Wong for a county judge election in November. So, of course, this is the big question. How much is that election shaping up on each side? How are they playing this in terms of, like, getting people to vote?
2: It's been, in the age of social media, it's been very prominent in the world of, you know, one side here saying this is how things should be and the other side saying this is how things should be. Now, when you talked about the Democratic commissioner, Dexter McCoy, who is the Democratic candidate, now you have at the dais Daniel Wong and Dexter McCoy. And I knew things were going to possibly heat up, but I didn't know how fast and how quick. And so everyone, I would say, you know, citizens and everyone who's attending Commissioner Court these days, I just want to say, when can we get back to getting county business done? We have growth, we have infrastructure, we're growing in population, but this now bickering, they walked out of court. How is county business going to still continue?
0: So there's a lot of he said, she said, court said. So there's a lot going on. But again, you're right. There are budget things, permits, day-to-day operations of the county. Are those things actually getting done, or is everything getting stalled as this plays out?
2: Well, now with this, for example, at Commissioner's Court, the last Commissioner's Court, while the Democratic commissioners McCoy and Prestige said that what is happening and taking place upstairs in the courtroom is illegal. There is no quorum with the two Republican commissioners, Andy Myers and Vincent Morales, still there. But Wong presided over court that day. They passed agenda items. Several of the county judges' items were passed. And they're saying that there is still a quorum there. So that being said, things are being passed, but the county attorney is saying this is posing a precedent risk to county business, because he is as much of a allowed to be in county commissioners as much as any other Fort Bend County citizen. Therefore, this is just getting, the legal spiderwebs to this continue. We just saw that two countersuits are existing in the Fort Bend County District Courts. And we're just going to see what's going to happen on Thursdays when commissioners meet again.
0: Okay, so if the court sides with the county attorney, what happens to the actions Wong has already taken as judge since June 17th?
2: Yeah, that will ultimately, that will be ultimately decided by the district court judge who is presiding over the case. Now there's two cases. This parallelism between the civil suspension, the civil lawsuit that suspended KP George and appointed Wong, as well as the criminal suspension that, you know, KP George was sentenced for a federal money laundering for up to 5 years probation. So there's two actually parallel suspensions against KP George that also now we're seeing this parallelism to these two civil countersuits in the district courts in Texas.
0: Melissa Nahe covers Fort Bend County for Houston Public Media. Thanks for joining us, Melissa.
2: Thank you.
0: Up next, Houston is home to one of the largest Venezuelan immigrant communities in the country. 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
0: This is Houston Matters. I'm Brenda Valdivia. Thank you so much for joining us in Houston, where the Latino community is often associated with his large Mexican population. It can be easy to overlook other cultures who've built their lives here. One of those communities is in Katy. Nicknamed Katyzuela, is home to an estimated 50,000 Venezuelans, according to the latest census report. When a series of earthquakes devastated Venezuela on June 24th, killing more than 2,600 people and devastating the lives of thousands more, Houston's Venezuelan community sprang into action. Volunteers organized donation drives to collect food, medicine, hygiene products, and other emergency supplies for those affected. I visited one of those relief sites where I met with donors and volunteers who were working through the sixth consecutive day of sunrise to sunset donation drives, determined to help loved ones back home. And that's where I met the director of Acción Social Venezuela, Diana Ment.
5: We start in 2013, actually, and we were registered with the state of Texas as a nonprofit organization in 2016. I came to the United States in 1985 to go to college and get my master's degree in architecture. The beginning, we help Venezuelan students that they were protesting from the universities over there. And so we sent first aid kits, backpacks and stuff like that to protect themselves from the regime while they were protesting over there. 2002, it was a strike from the oilers. That's why the oilers start coming to Houston. And that's why I start seeing so many people from Venezuela here. But actually, the country start getting deteriorated after Chavez died. After Chavez's death, we start having very lot of problems over there because Maduro became the president, and he was not a very trustful people, you know.
0: So there, speaking of Maduro, there was a big change that happened in January that affected a lot of Venezuelans, a lot of folks here. How has that period of time been like for this community here in Houston?
5: Well, the thing is that they start showing up in Houston. At the beginning, they came by plane, so it was not that bad. Because actually, if you were coming by plane, maybe they had some kind of money savings that they could have afford to rent an apartment. But after, let's say, 2013, they were crossing the border, they were illegal, they came illegal to the country, they didn't have money, so we opened 5 storages here, and then we start helping that people that were coming here without nothing, giving them clothing, shoes, furniture for their apartment, and all kind of stuff. We did everything through a nonprofit organization in Miami. That's where we sent everything for when they were protesting. After that, I start having contact with nonprofit organization directly in the country and different cities around the country, like orphanets, like nursing homes, like religious institutions, like parish, very poor parish in barrios, so we call that favelas, or, you know, where the poor people live there. So, and that's the way how I deliver it and shipping all the help, and they distribute that there directly with them.
0: A lot of people call Katie, Katie's Zuela. What is that community like, and what are the highlights of that neighborhood?
5: Well, after, I believe, after the 2013, they start moving to Houston, but I don't know why. To be honest with you, I believe it's because of the schools, because they heard that the school were good, you know, and they wanted to have a better education for the kids. I don't know who told them that Katy Independent School District was very good, so they decide to live there. The problem is that long term, they discover that to live in Katy was not that good because they didn't have transportation over there. And it's very difficult because everything is separated, you know. So they really need metro and live close to Westheimer, and they moved to Houston. So now I can say that we have a lot of people living in Houston. And not only Houston, in Spring, in Cypress, in Pasadena, Sugarland, Missouri City, Spring, Tumble. There is Venezuela now all over, I can say, Houston and the surrounding areas.
0: Now, the reason why we're talking is because of the earthquakes that happened in Venezuela. What was that first phone call like? What was the first notifications for you like? And how quickly did it take to assemble this action to get supplies back home?
5: Well, let me tell you that before the earthquake, back in November, we used to have all this hallway full of storages, and we decide to close them and use the money that we pay for the rental for shipping. So when the earthquake happened, we already had only one storage. That is the one that we save all the clothing and shoes and bed sheetings and blankets and stuff that we shipped to Venezuela. Our members from the Acción Social Venezuela came here to pack and then ship. But when the earthquake happened, we were not ready to face that situation. And that's why I start having the food collection and first aid collection and medicine and stuff Sunday, few days after, because I had to organize how we're going to do this, to rent an extra storage, because one storage, I had the storage full, and I couldn't afford to put the donations over there. And the good thing is that all the donations that we receive on Sunday, it was delivery the same day. The truck was outside, we fill it up, and it's already in Miami since Tuesday.
0: What are the biggest needs that are requested in Venezuela right now?
5: Right now, they are requesting first aid, medicines, hygiene products, non-perishable food, diapers, and wet towels and stuff.
0: I did see a sign down the stairs that said don't donate clothes. Exactly. Or did people over-donating clothes? Is that a problem?
5: Looks like they were in, we follow GEM, which is the institution that the United States, the State Department of the United States assign the shipping to Venezuela and all that help. But they don't receive clothing. I do believe they have enough, or I really don't know. I am receiving a call.
6: Oh, sure. Yes, of course.
0: There was a sudden surge of activity in the middle of our interview with Diana Ment, director of Acción Social Venezuela, who received a call that a large cargo truck arrived and needed her immediate attention. At the same time, more volunteers and donors arrived to drop off, sort, and carry supplies for Venezuela's emergency relief efforts. Boxes carrying infant care, medical, and sanitary products moved quickly down a human assembly line, which included one young man who I spoke to.
7: Miguel Angel Blanco Salazar. I'm Venezuelan. I was born over there.
0: How long have you been in Houston?
7: 7 years. Right now I'm studying mechanical engineering at the University of Houston.
0: Go Cougs.
7: Go Cougs, yes. right now I'm working in the university with the College of Engineering. But right now I was thankfully just free this afternoon, and I just wanted to see how I could help. I saw the center was open for donations, so that I needed people, so I just volunteered. I just showed up, yeah.
0: So there's a lot going on in Venezuela right now, and I just want to say I'm so sorry. What are you hearing from people back home? Have they reached out to you? Have you spoken to any of them?
7: No, of course. I mean, we have all been victims to different degrees. My grandparents, they're in Caracas. They're safe, thankfully. Their building wasn't as affected, but the conditions of many families are deplorable, especially in the La Guaira area. Like, for example, my uncle died tragically. No, so it has affected us. It has been great damage to all of us, but that's why we're here. We want to help. We want to try at least to avoid more tragedies and help rebuild our beautiful country.
0: I am so sorry about your uncle. What was his name?
7: Ronald Mesa. He was just going to La Guara. It's like he was just going to party, you know?
0: And how long did it take for you to join this effort to bring donations back to Venezuela?
7: Of course, I mean, 2 days after I found out, I was like really hearing the news, and then I was waiting for people to organize. That's when I started, not only to this donation center, but to many overall. Whenever I have something, I try to bring it. I try to also volunteer my time, just find different ways while also having my own responsibilities at home and at work.
0: Now there's like a shift for more Venezuelans to move to Houston. What are you hoping to get out of the community here?
7: No, of course, I mean, I lived for some time in Friendswood, for example, and there weren't as many Venezuelans over there. You will notice the difference, like with the Hispanic community, there weren't a lot of people that share your culture. But once I moved to Katy, you definitely see the difference. You see your own food, culture, all these different things, and it brings much closer community because they share your struggles, they share your love, and all these different things. And especially in times like this, where we need to organize and people are in need, you notice that union, you know?
0: What do you want to see out of Houston in the next few years for the people of Venezuela and the either who immigrated directly from Venezuela or descendants from Venezuelans?
7: I mean, I guess just from what you expect from any community, we expect respect, love, acceptance. Obviously, not just like because of the people that we are, we strive to be, the effort that we put into the community, just being recognized as members of any, like, you see, like, all these different immigrants from all over the world coming, especially into cities like Houston. We just expect to be respected, to be welcome, and in return, we expect to give, we are expected to give as much love and as much contribution that we can to this beautiful Houstonian community.
8: Elisa Colimodio. I've been here for 48 years. I came here to study, met my husband from Venezuela, and stay here.
5: My name is Maite Uria Castillo. I moved to Katy, Venezuela, 28 years.
0: Of course, there's been a lot of changes that happened in January with the U.S. actions against Venezuela. How are the communities dealing with, like, the relationship between the United States and Venezuela?
8: Well, I'm very grateful for the president because he did something that no one did.
5: For 27 years.
8: Yes. This actually started the year that my youngest son was born, 1998, but he started in 99. And then we have the tragic events in La Guaira, which was the beginning of our nightmare, and still going on.
0: Now, so, for our listeners, what does that mean? What's the tragic event?
8: 1999, we have
5: elections.
8: But it rained for what? For about a week?
5: The slave we had.
8: All the mud came out.
5: It was like a big...
0: A landslide.
8: Landslide, yes. And that was back in 1999. And it was like, just picture Pompeii. Like, people were buried. Well, people were buried under the mud. buildings up to five stories were covered with mud. And this started with Chavez. And they didn't do anything about that. Now, 2026, all the buildings that they built, they're on the floor.
0: There were reports of Venezuelans who were deported from the United States, yes, who arrived in a building, and those, yes, buildings pancaked, yes, only hours, yes, after they arrived.
8: They were made from the government.
5: That's it.
8: And everything that they touched either was bad or they did it wrong. All they did was steal.
5: Yes.
0: So what do you want to say to your people, the ones you know specifically back in Venezuela, the ones who could maybe hear this message? What would you like to say to them?
8: Well, never lose hope. I really believe this is the end of them. Like I said, it started in 1999, and I really believe it's going to end right now. And we have a lot of good people in Venezuela that they have showed, yes, and with cellulars and shovels, they rescue people. I don't want the whole world to think that all Venezuelans are like the government, because this is a small group, but Venezuela is better than that.
5: The same. We have so many millions of Venezuelans that are so good that they show up now, and my goodness, that is our people. That is Venezuela, really. It's not the government that we have.
8: Of all the help that we have had from everywhere in the world, it's really, yes, overwhelming.
0: And there is clearly a lot of love for the community. I mean, it's a Thursday afternoon. I see 10 people here working to get everything ready. What is the most beautiful part of Venezuela to you? Either a place?
5: People. Oh, my goodness.
8: Well, the country is gorgeous, too. Don't get
5: me
8: wrong.
5: The country is a paradise.
8: It's the people.
5: The country is a paradise.
0: Where should I go if I visit Venezuela?
5: No. I live at the south, and they have marvelous things at the south. So every part of Venezuela is different, but unique. Yeah. In fact, the oldest part of the earth is at the south of Venezuela with Brazil. The oldest part.
0: And for you, where would you go in Venezuela?
8: Oh. I like all las playas, the
5: playa,
8: beaches.
5: Beach.
0: And a fruit.
5: Beach, our Caribbean Sea is...
8: And Margarita Island is an island that belongs to Venezuela. It's wonderful. And we don't get hurricanes. The best part.
5: I learned about hurricanes 28 years ago when I arrived to Houston.
0: That was Alyssa Colomidio and Maite Aurelia Castillo, two Venezuelans who have lived in Houston for decades and are part of community efforts to support victims of the earthquake in Venezuela. They spoke to me last week. The donation drive is over, but you can reach out to Acción Social Venezuela's Facebook page for other ways to help. Coming up, how teen life affected you. 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This is Houston Matters. I'm Brenda Valdivia in for Craig Cohen. We'll be right back.
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0: This is Houston Matters. I'm Brenda Valdivia in for Craig Cohen. Over the decades, different generations of folks have certainly had some distinctive experiences. For instance, I never got to see the original Star Wars, but I did get to see all the Marvel Universe movies in theaters. That can't be said for everybody, but I do know how to work a VCR and a smartphone. I do know a little bit about DOS, but I don't know anything about TikTok. Conversely, some people who barely got to touch their computers in school except for a dedicated lab. And now most students, they have their own laptops, their cell phones, their tablets. And they can just carry them wherever. And that changes everything when you're a teenager. And yet, despite some of those wildly different experiences, there are some things about being a teen that resonates across all generations. You know, raging hormones, parents who don't understand, uncertain futures. Many of us who experience the perils of adolescence, regardless of the decade we grew up with. So with that in mind, we now contemplate what the Houston teenage experience was like. Joining us to discuss are three Houstonians who spent their teenage years in the region. Ava Bloom is a student at the University of Arkansas who is back here interning for the summer. Welcome, Ava.
11: Thank you.
0: And we also have Emily Hines, who's a producer for Grown Up Storytime and the creator of Emily Takes Notes blog, documenting Houston City Council meetings. Hi, good morning.
12: Hello.
0: Hey, and we also have Jared Garson, who's the art director at exhibitry.com. Thank you so much for joining us.
13: Hiya, glad to be here.
0: Hey, so of course, we're welcoming your experiences as well. 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All right, so let's get started. Is there one thing we can think of when you define your experience as a teenager that you think may set you off on a different course? We're going to start with you, Ava. Was it like an extracurricular job or people you hung out with?
11: I'd say people I hung out with, and it also was through extracurriculars. I made a lot of my friends through sports in school and such. And so, yeah.
0: And how about for you, Emily?
12: I was a theater kid. That was definitely very defining for my whole teenage experience and my life since then.
0: What was the theater shows that you produced? Because that's also a very generational thing.
12: Yeah, I went to a really small school, so we weren't doing big musicals or anything. We were doing plays like Sylvia and Mystery Comedy Murders. We had a black box theater, so we were doing really intimate shows.
0: And for you, Jess?
13: Well, I went to the high school for the performing and visual arts, so I was suddenly surrounded by performers when I was just a painter, a drawer, and so suddenly I was surrounded by friends who were doing Joseph and the Amazing Technicolor Dreamcoat or, you know, all sorts of musical stuff that dragged me into the whole theater scene that had been invisible.
0: Yeah, you know, a lot of people think of musicals as this very timeless experience. You know, you have your Sondheims, you have your Music Mans. I'm also dating myself because I'm not even sure because there is such a media-driven definition of generations now. Like, when I was doing improv, I think Emily, me and you were around the same age. Rent was a huge theater deal. There was also, you know, we were also looking at the Book of Mormon coming out, and that was very subversive. It was definitely changing the Broadway game. Jesse, what was big with you in the theater world and in the entertainment world? Or Gen X.
13: I mean, goodness. I mean, Les Mis seemed like it had taken all the air out of the room back then. But I got fascinated by what had been a relatively recent film version of Little Shop. So that, you know, and then ended up seeing people doing puppetry and performance of that at like the Miller Outdoor Theater and things. So, yeah.
0: So, Ava, you're not a theater kid. I'm not going to put you in that situation. But what is there like a sports world that definitely blows up? You know, in the 90s, it was definitely the Rockets was taking over. In the 2000s, of course, it was a surgence of the Astros, and again, when we started winning a lot more. How about for you? What was the big sports world for, what was it, Generation, what are you, Y?
11: Gen Z.
0: Z?
11: Yes.
0: Oh, I'm so old.
11: No,
0: I'm
11: so old. So my family, we grew up watching baseball because my dad actually played for the Astros, and he's currently the broadcaster for the Houston Astros. So I've had a lot of my childhood and my teenage years watching baseball. I go to a ton of Astros games, and that's what I did during my teenage years. So I'm very much in the sports, I guess, world, but specifically baseball. And like you said, it was very much blowing up during my teenage years when we won the World Series and all of those things. So it was really fun to watch that grow and everyone start enjoying the sport of baseball more and more. So
0: I was about to bring up that Astroworld's a universal experience, but then I realized, no, not for you. You weren't able to experience that. Mm-hmm. What is something about Houston's past as a teenager that you hope teenagers in the future can experience here in Houston?
11: I just feel like the culture in general, when I remember going to Houston and visiting a lot as a teenager, I just remember the different cultures, and especially the food. I feel like food is a big aspect of Houston, and just trying to explore different areas, that's what I enjoy, and I think that's something future generations can also also enjoy, I guess, yeah.
0: Yeah, and for those who have children or nieces and nephews, what do you expect to or hope to see in the future for them?
13: Oh, boy. I mean, there's so much that's still around. So that's, you know, I'm thankful that we still have the theater scene that we have movie theaters where I endlessly hung out as a young person. But I do feel like we need amusement parks. We need odd little, you know, bizarre spaces. Like, I love that Meow Wolf has a thing happening here in town now. I like those sort of exploratory environmental things. But yeah, I do feel like Houston, for such a big city, it's missing the places to take your kid in those like tween and teen years that were around when I was that age that you could do with your parents.
0: Thank you so much for joining us. That was, are there, I'm so sorry, before we wrap up, Emily, I just want to give you one last shot. Teenage experience that you see a lot in grown-up story time, what's something that comes up in the people who submit stories about their teen life? Just a quick...
12: I think probably amusement parks and also shopping malls, which are both weirdly things that I think teens in Houston aren't experiencing now the way we were.
0: That was Emily Hines. She spent her teenage years in Houston. She's also with Grown Up Storytime, Ava Bloom, Houston Public Media intern, and Jesse Garson here to join us today. Still to come, 45 years ago today, President Ronald Reagan announced his intention to nominate Sandra Day O'Connor as the first woman to serve on the U.S. Supreme Court. But who were these women who paved the path for her? Stay with us as Houston Public Media continues on News 88.7 and YouTube.
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0: 45 years ago today, President Ronald Reagan announced his intention to nominate Sandra Day O'Connor as the first woman to serve on the U.S. Supreme Court.
17: She is truly a person for all seasons, possessing those unique qualities of temperament, fairness, intellectual capacity, and devotion to the public good, which have characterized the 101 brethren who have preceded her.
0: That was President Ronald Reagan on July 7th, 1981. Justice O'Connor served on the U.S. Supreme Court as Associate Justice for more than 24 years until her retirement in 2006. And while she was the first woman on the High Court, she was not the first to appear on the presidential shortlist. University of Houston professor Law Renee Knack Jefferson is the co-author of Shortlisted, Women in the Shadows of the Supreme Court. The book profiles nine women who, before O'Connor, appeared on presidential shortlists for the High Court, including one dating back to the 1930s. In 2023, after O'Connor died, Jefferson told Houston Matters host Craig Cohen that O'Connor knew that those other women had cleared a path for her and that it was her intention to see other women follow her onto the court.
18: She appreciated being the first on the court, but she didn't want to be the last. In other words, she felt enormous pressure to be the very best in every way on behalf of all women, which is really an impossible task. And yet she did it. Not only did she achieve the highest pinnacle of success in the legal profession, inspiring countless girls and women to go on to become lawyers and judges themselves, but she really inspired the entire country to pursue and embrace women in professional life across all sectors, whether in law or beyond.
19: As you noted, she said she was glad to be the first. She didn't want to be the last, and she wasn't. But it took a while before more women were on the court. How come?
18: Well, that's a great point. And, you know, it took a while before more women on the Supreme Court were there because the presidents who had vacancies chose not to put more women on the court. In fact, Ronald Reagan himself, of course, he delivered on his campaign promise to give the nation its first female justice. But he had additional vacancies, and I've seen his shortlist for those additional vacancies, and very qualified women's names appeared, sometimes more than once. But he apparently decided, having put one woman on the court, that was sufficient, and he checked that box and was not willing to do more. And fortunately, that's a phenomenon we still see in professional life, where we feel that representation or diversity is achieved because there's one person who's different than everyone else that's a part of a group or in a leadership role. And for O'Connor, it took a number of years before she would have another woman join her on the court. And of course, the court we have today would have been unthinkable, but I'm sure a delight for her to have not just one woman, but many women who represent all different aspects of the public that they serve.
19: Justice O'Connor wrote opinions on a lot of issues, of course, in her time on the court, from abortion to affirmative action to states' rights to campaign finance and more. Which of those or other issues and decisions would you point to as perhaps most consequential?
18: Well, to be sure, the topics that you just mentioned are incredibly consequential, although they were at the time when she was authoring the opinions, and we've seen some retreat, especially when we think about women's rights and reproductive health care choices. When her name was floated at her nomination, I've been through Reagan's archives, and there were hundreds, thousands of letters and telegrams. You have telegrams coming in, right? People weren't emailing or texting at the time. The outcry was on sort of both sides. Would she support abortion rights? Would she not? And what would happen? And so that was perhaps one of the most anticipated positions that everyone was looking for. And when she confronted questions about abortion, in her opinions, she recognized the fundamental right of women to have that choice, although she did uphold additional restrictions beyond Roe v. Wade. I think it's safe to say, though, she would not have been in the majority opinion in Dobbs. And that wasn't the only area where we saw her, even though she was often considered a moderate on the court, indeed a conservative at some points in time, probably not compared to the current court, we've seen additional areas where the position that she supported, in her opinions, has changed in areas that you've mentioned. But I also would highlight opinions that are uniquely related to Texas, for example. So when I think of Lawrence v. Texas, a decision that involved an anti-sodomy law actually in Houston, she was a part of the majority that struck that down on equal protection grounds. One thing that I would say about Justice O'Connor is that she was very clear to take a case and decided not based on her personal opinion or her personal preferences or her own personal morality, but instead she looked to the law, to the facts of the case, and applied the law in a way that might not have been the outcome that she personally would have chosen, but was what she felt was the appropriate thing to be doing as a justice. And I think that's something to really be admired.
19: Is it your impression that approach is largely gone from the court today, or does someone seek to carry that forward?
18: I think it depends on the context in the case, because we have certainly seen justices who do not take that approach at all, both in their opinions and even when they are speaking in public events about outcomes of cases. But many of the decisions that come before the Supreme Court don't involve controversial social issues. And on those, the court and justices, I think, take an approach much more similar to O'Connor. So I think it really depends on the context. But what I will say, I absolutely agree with, there is not a justice who, in her same frame, approaches all cases from that vantage point, whether they involve the rip from the headline controversy of the day, or it's something that matters very much to the parties, but perhaps is not something that is going to impact the life of the average person living in this country. Her approach was consistent in terms of being restrained, trying to find consensus and middle ground. And I do think it's right that we don't have that same sort of approach, certainly as the middle ground or the swing vote on this court.
19: What does Justice O'Connor mean to you as a woman in the world of law and as one who has studied and highlighted many other women who got close but never reached the nation's highest court?
18: Well, she very much captures a history that needs to be remembered and told over and over again. Both her story, I remember as an 8-year-old girl in 1981, seeing her on the cover of Time magazine after Reagan announced that he was her nominee. And that's part of what inspired me to become a lawyer and a law professor. But as we remember her history and we retell her story, there are so many other women who came before her and paved the way. She knew that. She knew that she both was part of that trailblazing legacy, and she understood that she was creating it for those who would come after her. But I think now more than ever, and especially at a moment like this when we are reflecting on her life, it's important, and I appreciate that you're taking time to remember who she was, to remember her legacy, and of course also to think about all of the other women who came before her and who have continued on to push forward in professional life, whether in the judiciary or beyond.
0: That was Renee Knack, University of Houston Law Center. She spoke to Craig Cohen. I'm Brenda Valdivia. Join Craig back tomorrow and for those and other Houston matters.
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30: Live from NPR News, I'm Giles Snyder. The U.S. military says it has completed a series of strikes against Iran, saying more than 80 targets were hit after three merchant ships were struck in the Strait of Hormuz. And the Trump administration reversed a decision today that allowed Iran to produce, sell, and deliver crude oil for 2 months. NPR's Jackie Northam reports.
31: Last month, the Trump administration swept aside long-standing sanctions on Iran oil as part of an interim peace agreement. It was one of the sweeteners the U.S. offered in a bid to get Iran to open the Strait of Hormuz. The waivers allowed Iran to sell crude and other petroleum products on the open market, potentially pulling in between $8 and $10 billion in sales for the regime while the agreement was in place. The waiver was due to expire mid-August, but could have been extended by mutual consent. But after Iranian attacks on ships, the U.S. canceled the sanction waivers and started launching strikes in retaliation for the attacks on the commercial vessels.

0: This programming is sponsored by the Audi International School, where students from PK3 to 12th grade grow in curiosity and courage, preparing them to make their mark on the world. The future's so bright at Audi. More at audi.org.
1: The person to challenge Republican Senator Susan Collins in one of this year's highest-profile Senate races. For NPR News, I'm Kevin Miller.
2: Federal law requires that students with disabilities be taught alongside their non-disabled peers as much as possible. NPR's Janaki Mehta has more on a new government study providing some positive results.
3: There's been a 25% jump in the number of students with disabilities being taught in general education classrooms for most of their day. The change happened over the course of a decade between the 2012-13 and 2023-24 school years. This is according to a new report by the U.S. Government Accountability Office, which found that the share of students being taught in integrated settings has increased in 42 of 50 states. These increases happened across race and ethnicity, as well as socioeconomic levels. And in that 10-year period, there's been a 21% growth in students who are getting special ed services across the board. Janaki Mehta, NPR News.
2: This is NPR News. NATO leaders are due to get back together Wednesday at their summit in Ankara after President Trump revived his disputes with them over the Iran war and Greenland. Trump has accused European nations of failing to help the U.S. with the war his administration started. Trump is to deliver remarks at Turkey's presidential compound in a few hours after meeting with Turkish President Recep Erdogan and NATO Secretary General Mark Rutte. The French far-right leader Marine Le Pen says she'll run for the French presidency next year. Her decision Tuesday came after an appeals court shortened her ban on running for office but upheld her conviction for embezzling European Union funds to pay party staff. Le Pen also said Tuesday she will appeal that ruling. Broadway is going to get a whole lot more rhinestones this December when Dolly, a true original musical, begins performances at the St. James Theater. As Jeff London reports.
4: The video dropped early Tuesday morning. Dolly Parton, holding a guitar with a bedazzled butterfly on it, says,
5: I can officially announce that Dolly, a true original musical, is coming to Broadway.
4: The musical, which she co-authored with Maria S. Schlatter, will feature many of Parton's hits, including Jolene and I Will Always Love You, as well as new songs written for the story. Tony Award-winning director Bartlett Scheer will helm the production, which opens on January 19, 2027, Dolly Parton's 81st birthday. For NPR News, I'm Jeff London in New York.
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9: It's the TED Radio Hour from NPR. I'm Manoush Zomorodi. Today on the show, the state of fashion. What we wear and why we wear it. Over the last few years, minimalism has been in. Paring back a few simple chic pieces, keep the look clean. The idea of dressing efficiently has always resonated with me. So I was a little terrified at the prospect of embracing the exact opposite, which is, my Lord. Whoa! Maximalism.
10: This is my studio.
9: This is where the magic happens.
10: This is where the magic happens.
9: A little while back, I visited the artist and costume designer Machine Dazzle at his workshop in Jersey City for a maximalist makeover.
10: And as you can see, it's a large space, but it still could be bigger. You know what I mean?
9: It's like walking into the most glittering, dazzling closet I have ever seen in my entire life.
11: There are mannequins dressed to the nines.

0: There are reams of fabric. There are humongous.
1: The 1,500 square foot space is packed with supplies, wigs, a sewing machine, racks and racks of clothes.
2: Well, right now it's extra crazy. Like, while you're here, but I have a photo shoot tomorrow. Most people know me as a costume designer, but I'm also a fine artist, photographer, sculptor.
1: Machine grew up all over the U.S. Then, about 30 years ago, like many young people who feel out of step with mainstream America, he moved to New York.
2: I moved to New York so that I could actually start my life.
1: Over those past three decades, he has built a reputation for creating wild, whimsical, and over-the-top outfits for the stage.
2: Maybe it's opera. Maybe it's dance. Maybe it's theater. Maybe it's me just walking on a street for the sake of something at a protest. I need a reason. There has to be a reason. I'm not just.
1: But it wasn't until 2022, when he had an exhibit at the Museum of Art and Design in New York, that his style got a name, thanks to the curator.
2: Yes, Elizabeth Arthur. When she curated my show, she decided to call it Queer Maximalism. I was aware of maximalism before, but I never called myself a maximalist. I mean, yes, am I maximal? Yes. But I'm so much more than that.
0: Yeah. Of course you are.
2: Yeah. So, I mean, I change. I'm constantly changing. I go with the
1: time. The museum chronicled how, as they put it, a closeted suburban kid from Upper Darby, Pennsylvania, turned into Machine Dazzle, the queer experimental theater genius. There was an apple pie headdress, a skirt made of candlesticks, a blouse that looked like giant typewriter keys. So while he may not exactly embrace the term, Machine believes his take on maximalism promotes something very specific.
2: It's about sharing your vision. Queer space is about sharing. Mm. Yes, we're making space for ourselves, but we're also sharing ourselves, and we're inviting people into our circle. We're being generous. Maximalism is generous. It's everything. It's the cake. It's the flour, the eggs, the sugar. It's the oven. It's the heat. It's the love that was put into all of it. It's the mouth. It's the smile. It's the party. All of it! Because you can't have one without the other. Can I get an amen up in here?
3: Amen!
2: Or is that a gay man? Can I get a gay man up?
1: Depending on your perspective, fashion can be frivolous or make a big statement. It can bring out our creative side or our consumer side. But whether you love clothes or could care less, we all have to get dressed in the morning. So how can we do it better? On this episode, ideas about taking style to the extreme, the environmental impact of our shopping culture, and how our obsession with beauty built an industry with an ugly underbelly. But first, back to Machine Dazzle. To get a better sense of what his maximalist outfits look like, it helps to hear about the 2016 performance he did with the artist Taylor Mack.
4: We are about to venture into uncharted territory.
1: It was called A 24-Decade History of Popular Music.
4: The young folk tell.
1: A spectacular queer take on American history that lasted for 24 hours, featuring 24 costume changes.
4: Happy days are here again.
1: The HBO documentary about the performance won Machine an Emmy in costume design.
2: It starts in 1776 and goes to the present day.
1: Here's Machine Dazzle on the TED stage.
2: For every decade, I created a costume that is conceptually adjacent, not historically accurate, because traditional historical costume already exists, and I like to break traditions and invent new ones. So it's the top of the show in 1776, right after we freed ourselves from the British in the United States. Inspiration came when I was passing this laundromat. What were they doing? They were taking down these old plastic grand opening flags. I noticed how weather-worn and brittle and fragile they were. And I got to thinking about the end of the American Revolution and how tattered and torn and broken everything must have been. And then it hit me
5: This costume wants to tell a story.
1: The outfit feels like a sports uniform on acid. The headdress is made of cheerleaders' pom-poms fashioned into a massive wig. There's a big 13 for the 13 colonies jersey number over metallic streamers. Sparklers are shooting off the back of the outfit like fireworks. The whole thing is one big party.
5: This is maximalism. Not only is it layer upon layer aesthetically, it's idea on top of idea conceptually. It's becomes its own story almost, that you can almost read like a book.
1: Another particularly memorable outfit commemorates the Civil War era.
2: So when it came to the Civil War decade, I had read somewhere along the way that the American hot dog evolved out of this time by, you know, German immigrants selling their sausages on the streets. And so I wanted to include it in the costume.
1: To create the costume, machine paired hot dogs with another invention from the 1860s, barbed wire.
2: I love what barbed wire kind of stands for. It's a barrier. And, you know, what we were doing in the Civil War was trying to break down those barriers.
1: So the costume features a huge barbed wire skirt adorned with hot dogs that almost looks like a cage, plus a headdress of hot dogs and a Civil War style soldier's jacket with red and yellow streamers flowing off of it like ketchup and mustard.
2: And it's also almost grotesque. It's like, well, is it ketchup or is it blood? And we're talking about the Civil War here. On stage, we often deal with dark things, heavy subject matter. I will say that humor is good. Humor is healing. So audience gets to decide what it is.
1: There was no audience back at Machine's workshop in Jersey City. Nonetheless, he was hard at work on my maximalist makeover, putting together quite an outfit for me.
2: Right? Looks really good on you.
6: Thank you.
2: Yeah, these are good colors for you.
6: So right now I have a wig made of hair, red hair, but also plastic bags, yarn, flowers, all sorts of things. A bolero jacket that's vintage with very poofy sleeves. And then the crinoline short skirt just pops out. And we're not even fully dressed yet.
2: And it's like this, you know, we're not even fully dressed yet. We haven't even really done accessories. Mm. And also, you're not in your heels.
6: I'm not in my 7-inch Prada heels yet.
2: No, you're not. And I might want to add a little.
1: By the time I got in my heels and rhinestone gloves, put on some copper lipstick with many dashes of glitter layered on top.
2: It's just like a little something.
1: Mm-hmm. Oh, plus some cat eye sunglasses. Something kind of transformed inside of me.
6: I think we were headed at one point into a direction where it was like too much, like Halloween-y. But then you like took us in a different direction. And now I actually feel super chic.
2: All of a sudden, like because you're so outrageous, it's like you have a license to say almost anything and do almost anything.
6: But I never would have thought I could wear this many colors, this many accessories.
2: It's the way you put things together. There's sophistication involved. There's effort. Mm. I think there's a lot of minimalism that, you know, it's effortless. There's nothing to think about. And I understand why people do that. You know, we live in a crazy world. Life is stressful. I can handle it. I'm having fun. A miniature me running through the mountain that is your headdress. And then like your shoes are just like propping you up. It's like putting a painting on a wall.
6: I figured at this point, as we get ready to go out to get a coffee, that I would be embarrassed and terrified. But I don't. I feel like I need to be seen because I look amazing.
2: Hello. And now you're going to want to do this all the time. I have a feeling we'll be seeing a lot more of each other.
6: Can I buy you a coffee?
2: You sure can, babe.
6: All right,
2: let's go.
6: Let's do it. Okay.
1: We took our outfits for a spin by going to the local cafe. And surprise, surprise, we turned some heads.
6: Oh, they just said, you look amazing. And you just cheered me up.
2: See? I told you.
6: We look like a celebration of life, you and I.
2: We do.
1: I was finally embracing the maximalist mindset, and it felt good. And maybe Machine is right. Maybe we're attracted to minimalism because it's a way of taming the madness of modern life, whereas machines' approach is to run joyfully towards the chaos.
7: I'm trying to give light to it. And sometimes a thing of beauty can be a hand that you hold through a dark time.
6: I feel like a walking piece of art. It's really special.
1: It is a flash. It is a moment.
2: You are taking joy.
6: I really am.
7: Most people would not leave their homes wearing what I wear. It's an offering of changing the way people see the world, changing what is possible.
1: Machine Dazzle is a costume designer and performer. 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The HBO documentary featuring his incredible outfits is called Taylor Mac's 24-Decade History of Popular Music. 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I'm Manoush Zomorodi, and you're listening to the TED Radio Hour from NPR. 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
1: It's the TED Radio Hour from NPR. I'm Manoush Zomorodi. On the show today, the state of fashion, which of course includes shopping. And for many of us today, that means shopping online.
12: I have shopped for every single thing online. Anything and everything that I can purchase, I look at it online first.
1: This is Aparna Mehta. A few years ago, when she was a busy working mom, online shopping was a huge time saver, especially for buying clothes.
12: And I work 12 to 16 hours a day. I don't have time during the week to go out and look for things.
1: So in the evenings, she'd scroll and shop.
12: My daughter's in bed. I'm relaxed. I'm watching TV. I start browsing. I'm like, you know, let's look at Nordstrom's today. Let's look at Anthropology. What do they have there? I start seeing these things and I'm like, oh, that looks really good. And wherever I would go on any website, they would say returns are free. I would intentionally buy the same item in a couple different colors, a couple different sizes, with the intent of keeping only one.
6: I mean, that's what I've been told as well, is like, you know, you're a busy person, you're a mom, save time, just order it in various sizes, then ship back the ones you don't want. And that's perfectly fine. Is that what you understood as well?
12: Yes. I mean, I would try on 6, 7, 5, 6, whatever, and then keep one if I liked it and return the rest.
6: At your peak, how many deliveries would you say you were getting of clothes per week?
12: Oh, per week? 12, 15.
6: Whoa.
12: Sorry.
6: You were serious.
12: But I didn't think I was doing anything wrong. Look, the store is making it possible for me to order as many as I want and return back what I don't want. Sometimes I would return all of them because you can't check the material when you're buying online. My daughter, she was a teenager at that time, and she said, Mom, you have a real problem. And this is the daughter telling me. I'm supposed to be telling her, but it was instead her.
1: Aparna's shopping habit was definitely out of control. And she started to realize that it was a problem for the environment, too.
12: There were packages showing up at my doorstep almost every day. I have all these empty boxes. I mean, yeah, I recycle it, but oh my God, so much cardboard.
1: And there's some irony here because at the time, Aparna was a global solutions director for UPS. Part of her job was to help retailers make their operations run more smoothly. So she knew a lot about how shipping works.
12: So think about supply chain design, supply chain optimization, carbon impact analysis. That's the kind of work I did.
1: But one day, in a meeting with a client, she heard a statistic that put her shopping habit in perspective.
12: I was at a meeting with one of our largest retailers. Mm. You know, one of the key members from the customer side said, the largest opportunity we have right now is with returns. Last year, they had 7.5 million pieces of clothing returned to them.
6: Wow.
12: I just circled that number on my paper. I'm like, oh my God. In 1 year, one retailer. This is not a small problem. This is a big one.
9: The return situation online, it is a problem entirely of the internet's making and of internet retailers making.
1: Amanda Mull is a senior reporter at Bloomberg Businessweek, where she covers consumerism.
9: The idea that you go into a store and plan already to just return half of it, that is a behavior that before the internet was considered like pretty maladaptive. Like if you were doing that regularly, that would be sort of like characterized as like a compulsive shopping issue. But now that is just how the internet has trained us to shop.
1: Amanda says that when people buy things online, they tend to return them at a very high rate.
9: On average, brick and mortar stores have like a single digit return rate. Online, it can range from usually 15 to 30%. And for certain types of products, especially during the holidays, it can get up to 50%.
6: Hmm.
9: And that's because online shopping is not designed to produce good decisions in the people who are making purchases. It's designed to make it as easy for you to buy things as possible.
1: This all began back in the early 2000s when online shopping debuted and shoppers were skeptical.
9: People understood really well at the time that a lot of the goods that they wanted to buy just weren't ideal for online shopping.
6: Mm.
9: Things that you have to try on, things that have to fit your body, things that have to be comfortable in some way. Like, there's all kinds of stuff that you just can't really know with full certainty online, and you still can't. You certainly couldn't in, you know, 2004. So early online retailers had to figure out some way to overcome these objections in order to encourage people to change their habits.
1: Enter Zappos, the online shoe store, and the first online retailer to offer free returns.
9: Ending up with a pair of shoes that doesn't fit is like a big risk, so they made returns free. That is what got people to shop online. That is what created this set of habits in people. It also was really, really unprofitable for the companies doing it.
6: Mm.
9: Amazon, Zappos, a lot of early online retailers did not turn a profit for a very long time. Like, they were investing money in creating habits in the American population that would, in the long term, be advantageous to them.
6: Has it worked, would you say?
9: Yeah, it's worked really, really well because it's created these behaviors that, you know, a lot of people have now, like buying a size up and a size down from what you'd normally buy.
6: Mm-hmm.
9: Or adding something random to your order to get past a free shipping threshold. They created a set of incentives for shoppers for people to buy stuff with the intent of returning it. Because if people didn't really start trusting this process and start seeing it as convenient, they were never going to peel off a considerable amount of like market share from in-person retailers.
1: Shoppers came to rely on that online convenience, exactly as retailers had hoped. But now, as we buy and return, the cost of processing all those packages is hurting retailers' bottom line.
9: Last fall, I went to visit a returns facility run by Inmar Intelligence, which is the largest returns processor in the United States. They process hundreds of millions of packages per year in their different facilities across the U.S. The one that I went to was one of their big ones. It's a few hours outside of New York City. It's a sort of a regional facility that collects a lot of returns from the sort of like New York City, Philadelphia metropolitan area.
1: So I probably sent something back to this warehouse without even knowing it.
9: Oh, almost certainly. Almost certainly.
1: This one facility processes about 100,000 packages a day.
9: It is just like a perpetual motion machine of taking stuff out of your taped up poly mailer and figuring out what's going on.
1: A real life person opens each package.
9: They try to ensure that what you've returned matches what it says on your order.
1: They check the product for defects.
9: For signs that it has been used.
1: They even have to do things that are kind of gross.
9: Especially if it's apparel, they're supposed to sniff it.
1: Sniff it?
9: Yes.
1: Like smell?
9: Yes, to see if it smells like it's been worn. If you return a pair of pants, they check the pockets. The guy who was showing me around told me that the most common item to find with returned pants is somebody's underwear.
1: Oh,
9: yeah.
1: No.
9: Not great.
1: No. Like, that seems like pretty time consuming.
9: Oh, yeah. It's really, really time consuming and labor intensive. And, you know, they, Inmar and its competitors all have technologically advanced systems that use whatever, you know, machine learning or AI capabilities they can. Mm-hmm. But, like, there is no replacement for human eyes and human noses and human hands.
1: After that, sometimes clothes do go back to the retailer and are resold. But Amanda says there's a very high bar for getting clothes back on the shelf.
9: Some retailers only take back things that are in perfect, like new, unworn condition, sometimes in their original packaging.
1: Otherwise, the item might go to an outlet like TJ Maxx. But again,
9: if there's any indication that something has been worn, it is very hard to resell anything like that in any channel.
1: So instead, it might be donated or recycled.
9: But textile recycling is like pretty difficult. The more like embellishments, the more types of material there are on a garment, the less likely it is to be easily recyclable. Mm. So not everything can be recycled. Not everything that's donated can be used. And pretty much everything that can't be slotted into one of those categories is destroyed in some way. It is incinerated, landfilled. At every step, this process just sort of sheds waste.
1: It's funny. It's reminding me of a time that I tried to return something to Amazon and they were like, you know what? Just keep it. We'll give you your money back.
9: Yes.
1: At that point, what's happening? They're making a calculation that it's not worth it for them?
9: Yes, absolutely. Returns on a per return basis can cost retailers anywhere from like $5 to $25. Especially fast fashion has a really short shelf life. That becomes a real problem when taking returns because maybe it takes you a week or 2 weeks to actually drop it off at the post office. Maybe it takes a full month for you to drop it off at the post office. When a company takes that return, like, your dress might not have been available for sale in any capacity on their website for 2 weeks by the time it gets back to them and gets processed. So there's like no way for them to resell it. And they've had to pay a returns processor to look at it. They've had to pay the logistics service to bring it back to them. They have already just been leaking money. So the last thing they want to do is take a return.
1: So what would happen, though, if each of us just returned a few fewer items per year?
9: Well, I mean, we're about to find out. A lot of retailers are trying to change the system ever so slightly to prevent us from returning so much stuff because it has started to eat into their bottom lines. Mm. And if they want to, you know, extract the profit that they've spent so much time encouraging us to create, then they need us to return less stuff. Like they have set up a system that is not inherently profitable anymore. So this reintroduction of returns fees, of restocking fees, of shipping fees, of the concept of the final sale and you can't return something, I think does make a meaningful difference in the amount of stuff that people return. Mm. The system is in like a state of flux right now. They are trying to figure out the correct combination of incentives and fees to institute in order to keep more products sold. You know, I have been writing about retail logistics and returns for a long time now. And every time getting a conversation with somebody about it, I see people have this feeling of horror that you've just discovered that you've been participating in something that you don't feel good about. you really start to think about like all the times that you'd procrastinated taking a package to UPS. And I think sometimes people feel a little bit dumb for not thinking about it. But like the system is designed to ensure that they don't think about it as much as possible.
1: We've talked about, you know, the problems for these businesses, but what about the environmental impact? Is there any way to calculate just how bad the problem is?
9: So there is this EPA stat that gets thrown around a lot, which is that the average U.S. consumer throws out approximately 81.5 pounds of clothes annually. Mm. That doesn't mean that like every single person is taking 81 pounds of clothing to the trash, but it means that for every American, the amount of textile waste that gets created within this country is about 81 pounds. That works out to a little bit over 11 million tons as a country. Mm. And it's like, yes, returns create a real issue and a real waste in the process. But the much bigger waste is just the volume at which these companies manufacture clothing that nobody wants or needs and nobody buys. I think that's even more the case for the slightly older model fast fashion retailers, where you're creating a lot more stuff up front to see if it sells. And that is the cost of doing business at that volume, at that scale. There are dumping grounds all over the world in poor countries where a lot of this cast-off clothing tends to go. In Ghana, in Chile in particular, just sort of like these trash mountains of clothing, which just, I think, illustrates like the real overproduction problem that we have in these types of goods. You know, that much is thrown away every year as a country, and we're not missing any of it.
1: I mean, as someone who's tracking this, you must have imagined what could be done systemically to make a difference. What would that look like?
9: I think it's regulatory. There is a real capacity for responsible regulation and responsible oversight to change the behaviors of these companies. Mm. But, you know, the companies that populate this industry are very, very powerful. They have very powerful lobbying arms.
1: Yeah.
9: The Biden administration made some important steps, but it's hard to say exactly how much anybody is going to be willing to do.
1: All right, so I'd love to end our conversation with sort of best practices. Let's say someone is like, well, I am not going to be part of this online shopping machine that is hurting our planet. What are some of the things they can do?
9: I think one of the best things that you can do is when you decide you want or need something, to try to buy it secondhand. I think that like if you're looking at a system where you've got just like this massive oversupply of consumer products, then it makes sense both systemically and just like price-wise for you to look for, you know, opportunities to buy something that is not brand new. But we live in a consumer economy and the system is set up to prompt us to buy as much as possible. But, like that's the economy we have. And like the amount of like personal resilience you need to say no to that all the time is just enormous. Like nobody can be expected to say no to these prompts 100% of the time.
1: Mm.
9: You have been, as a consumer, sort of like herded toward the least friction possible. If you can add some friction back in for yourself in whatever way makes sense for you and what you're looking for, then you're probably going to make better decisions. You're going to save money. You're going to be less wasteful. Your house is going to be less cluttered. Like you are just going to have an easier time of things in the long run.
1: Which brings us back to Aparna Mehta, the now retired UPS executive and former online shopaholic. As Aparna learned more and more about where her online returns were actually going, she knew she had to make a change.
12: Because I saw the wastage that happens in the supply chain. You think about the amount of fuel you consume, you're talking about labor. You know, every time you touch a package, it's a cost.
1: As a supply chain expert, Aparna focused on solutions to reduce this kind of waste. She worked with her retail clients to optimize their shipping routes, consolidate shipments, and use less packaging.
12: And you start thinking about your supply chain in different ways.
1: In her own life, she joined a clothing reuse initiative within the Indian American community. But most of all, Aparna changed the way she shops.
12: Yes, significantly. It takes me a lot longer now to make a decision when I'm doing online shopping. I really think about it. I'll put the item in the cart. I'll go back the next day and see if I still want it. And I try very hard to keep the returns to a minimum.
6: Mm.
12: I don't buy with the intent to return. So that's the number one change. I don't buy multiple items of the same item with the intent of only keeping one. That's like my way of saying, I'm going to minimize this as much as I can.
6: I mean, there's also the question of fashion, right?
12: Yeah.
6: That were you very sort of trendy previously when you were shopping more often? Were you more up on style? And have you decided to go, I don't know, more classic or go back into your closet?
12: No. So that part hasn't changed, unfortunately.
6: Okay.
12: I still like trendy stuff. What I don't do is I don't buy fast fashion. So if I purchase stuff, it is to keep. I take some time to buy. My daughter and I, we have a phrase. She points to her heart and says, Mom, does it hurt you here if you don't get that? And I say, no. She goes, okay, then don't buy it.
1: That was Aparna Mehta, former Vice President of Global Customer Solutions at UPS. You can see her talk at TED.com. We also heard from Amanda Mull, who writes for Bloomberg Businessweek. And on our next TED Radio Hour Plus episode, you can get more expert advice from Amanda on how to be an intentional consumer. She's got some great tips. Today on the show, the state of fashion. It's the TED Radio Hour from NPR. I'm Manoush Zomorodi. 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
1: It's the TED Radio Hour from NPR. I'm Manoush Zomorodi. On the show today, the state of fashion. And a warning, this next segment contains an offensive word, and we talk about sexual misconduct. So, we can't talk about fashion without including the perspective of a very select group, supermodels. Back in the 90s and 2000s, they were hot. Cindy, Linda, Kate, we knew them by their first names. They made modeling the goal of many a tween or teen. And shows like America's Next Top Model furthered the fantasy that it could happen for anyone. But it actually did happen for Cameron Russell.
20: I was scouted when I was 14 or 15. I was swimming in Maine, and a talent scout saw me swimming and then gave me a card for an agent in New York City.
1: Eventually, Cameron ended up walking the runways of Versace, Prada, Louis Vuitton, and Victoria's Secret. She appeared on the covers of countless magazines. Now, 20 years later, she's written a memoir documenting her experience.
20: I think that we have this sensibility that if you are a model, the life is very glamorous and you are famous. But of course, the job doesn't always look like that.
1: So models have written tell-all memoirs before, But Cameron's book chronicles her life as she grows to understand the industry's seedy economic underpinnings, including labor conditions, the environmental impact, and the exploitation of models themselves.
20: In some ways, this should not be a surprise. It's an industry that relies on the exploitation of gender labor from top to bottom. So it would make sense that that extends to women at the very top.
1: And while she calls out a lot of people, Cameron also calls out herself. It all goes back to the very first gigs she booked, because even though she grew up in a feminist household and had no interest in fashion, the opportunity was too good to pass up.
20: I was offered very quickly a couple thousand dollars for a single day of work. You know, any other job I'd had, I'd taught like after school and been a babysitter for way less than minimum wage, you know, like, so on the eve of going to college and thinking about saving money and what am I going to do? That was a massive opportunity. And then I think there's this other piece of what fashion is. There are so few women with access to media. And so that idea of being able to access a large platform, a large audience, I, even at 16, was thinking, wow, this is so unique. And so I was thinking about that particular type of access.
1: There's a moment where you start to, well, there's many moments in the book, which I will say is a gripping read, but also a very hard read, because you are a girl, I'm the mother of a 14-year-old, and the thought of my daughter being in these situations really treated like an adult, because you look like an adult, but with, you know, not a ton of emotional maturity. You look back on those years and feel what?
20: Yeah, I guess the way that I ended up writing this book is there was a word that I just couldn't get out of my head, which was the word tolerate. I thought it was so much more complicated than the word consent. And it also seemed to me more complex than complicity.
1: Mm.
20: So as I was thinking about how to write a book about working as a model, I started just making lists. And the first list that I made was just a list of things that I had tolerated. And the very first item on the list is a story of showing up at my first photo shoot and the stylist telling me to wear this bikini with a belt around my neck and telling me it's an S&M vibe. And when he says S&M, I think of, like, you know, three letters, S-N-M. I didn't know what it stood for. I had just turned 16.
1: Mm.
20: On my second shoot, the makeup artist paints my lips red and they tell me that I have sucker lips. I've never heard this word before. It's so jarring. I'm trying to make sense of what that means. I talk about, you know, having a photographer that I shoot with for a couple months who is calling me sexy. And no one's ever called me sexy, right? I'm a kid. And I was inside, you know, other people's fantasies that I had no understanding of. And I tolerated it. You know, I went along with it because I was thinking, well, this is a wild opportunity. And, you know, it's an industry where you are standing in a casting line with 400 other young women. And you just start thinking you can be replaced in an instant. And so figuring out what to do in this really competitive environment really was figuring out how to make myself agreeable to everyone that I encountered.
1: In 2012, after modeling for about a decade, she decided to be a little less agreeable. She gave a talk acknowledging some of the uncomfortable truths about her career. It was called "Looks Aren't Everything. Believe me, I'm a model."
14: I feel like there's an uncomfortable tension in the room right now because I should not have worn this dress.
1: Cameron walked out on stage looking like the quintessential supermodel. Short black dress, sky-high heels. But then,
14: luckily, I brought an outfit change. This is the first outfit change on the TED stage, so you guys are pretty lucky to witness it, I think.
1: She pulled on a long skirt, stepped out of her stilettos and into a pair of loafers.
14: These heels are very uncomfortable, so good thing I wasn't going to wear them.
1: Next on, a comfy cardigan.
14: The worst part is putting this sweater over my head because that's when you all laugh at me, so...
1: At the time, this onstage costume change seemed revelatory. That a supermodel was willing to drop the glamour and look, well, average.
14: So, why did I do that? That was awkward. Image is powerful. But also, image is superficial. I just totally transformed what you thought of me in 6 seconds. And of course, barring surgery, or the fake tan that I got 2 days ago for work, there's very little that we can do to transform how we look. And how we look, though it is superficial and immutable, has a huge impact on our lives. I am on this stage because I am a model. I am on this stage because I am a pretty white woman. I won a genetic lottery, and I am the recipient of a legacy. And maybe you're wondering, what is a legacy? Well, for the past few centuries, we have defined beauty not just as health and youth and symmetry that we're biologically programmed to admire, but also as tall, slender figures and femininity and white skin. And this is a legacy that was built for me, and it's a legacy that I've been cashing out on.
1: So your talk ends up being, and is still, one of the most watched TED Talks of all time, over 40 million views. But you say in the book afterwards, at the moment, you feel like you have power, like you are writing your own story, except once you go off script, you say, I don't know what to say. So talk me through how you started to figure out what you wanted to say.
20: Yeah, you know, I think one of the things that was hard to figure out was how to talk about an industry that, particularly for me, was both privileging and oppressing. And I felt I just did not share, you know, what does it mean to be complicit and tolerant of an industry that is very exploitative? You know, both claiming responsibility and shame and blame for some of that. And then also, you know, not taking responsibility for everything, right?
1: I mean, it's interesting because in the book, you really characterize your upbringing as the kind of household where you were steeped in issues about social justice, privilege, racism, labor rights. And you describe, or you say that as your career grew, you became very aware of how the fashion industry makes those problems worse. There is a section that I think really sums up the sort of confusion that you were feeling at the time. It's the story you tell about a photo shoot you did on the grounds of a former plantation in Georgia. And I wonder if you could read it for us.
20: Yeah. An hour outside Atlanta for a job, we drive up to the location and the production assistant points at some rubble in the woods and tells me that used to be slave housing. Then he points where we're headed and says, and the same white family still owns the big house. The woman who answers the door tells us this again. The plantation has been in my family for hundreds of years, she says. It's the first thing she tells us, and she says it with pride. I sit on the porch, waiting for the team to set up. How different is what we're doing, celebrating this place, celebrating my white face over and over, while women of color make, pack, ship, and sell the clothes for nothing close to a livable wage.
1: There are many scenes in the book where you are sort of at the center of a industrial system that wants to put a pretty face on it, but literally makes you sick. I'm remembering another scene where you describe reading the headlines about hundreds of Bangladeshi garment workers being killed in a fire in a factory, and that you excuse yourself to go to the bathroom and have diarrhea and describe yourself reading these stories on the can. And I almost feel like you're trying to say to the reader, it is ugly. I can be ugly. There's a visceralness that you go into in the book that sort of shocked me. And I think that's what you were trying to do.
20: Yeah, I guess I thought a lot about telling a story where, as you say, my body was being used to make this, in many ways, really grotesque industry beautiful, enticing, aspirational. And I thought the way to begin to dismantle that is actually to return to the body, just this really repulsive human experience of being sickened by what was happening.
1: There's a quote in the book where you say, "Each day I become less of a witness and more of an accomplice."
20: Yeah, I think, you know, it's really hard not to be in an industry where 20 conglomerates own 97% of profits.
1: Mm-hmm.
20: The negative climate impacts, the negative impacts on labor, it's really hard to not work for companies that are doing those things. I think that there's like this sort of fantasy sometimes that feels like if you don't like it, then quit. It's true in nearly every industry. Mm. And a solution to me anyway is not really to just live off the grid. It is to actually acknowledge I am and have been an accomplice to some really egregious things that this industry is doing. And I want to take responsibility and be part of a group of people that try as hard as we can to transform the industry. At the same time, to acknowledge that there are systems which have been in place that are so much bigger than us that we cannot shoulder responsibility for.
1: Cameron has spent the last decade organizing her fellow models and speaking out about the industry. Like in 2017, when the Me Too movement started, and Cameron was reminded of the early experiences she had in modeling.
20: I think we looked at that and said, wait, if this is unacceptable in Hollywood, why is it the norm over here in my industry? And so, of course, that led to this very different theory of change, which is just that we can't make change without each other.
1: She got hundreds of models to share their stories with her, stories of abuse, of boundaries crossed, people telling them to just suck it up. She anonymized the stories and then posted them online.
20: Together, I think the power of sharing them all out was really to introduce norms about what was acceptable and what was unacceptable. And what it broke was this expectation that this job is a fantasy. And I think it also built this sort of camaraderie or solidarity across the supply chain and across women. You know, 80% of the fashion industry is women, and most of those women don't make a livable wage. That actually includes models. Most models don't make a living wage. So I think it introduced this idea that actually that gendered exploitation is something that is happening across the supply chain. And it shouldn't surprise us that it's happening across the supply chain, because it's an industry that is really relying on exploiting women and using cheap labor to make profits.
1: To somebody listening who's saying, I feel confused by fashion, I get told that I should invest in pieces that are ridiculously expensive, but really I can only afford fast fashion, which I hear is destroying the planet. And I feel the need to connect with friends on social media that is also objectifying people. Like, I think people feel confused in some ways by fashion, and part of them just wants to enjoy it for the pure pleasure it can give people. But what do you think they need to keep in mind when they get dressed every morning?
20: I guess one piece that makes it simple for me is trying to pull apart fashion from industry, which in this particular moment is such a rampant exploitative type of capitalism. And when we can pull those things apart, we just see fashion in a whole different way. I think fashion is familial. You know, when we take it apart from industry, it's long been the work of women where we really can access creativity and culture. And it's just always been in the home. It's been for people that we love.
1: Mm.
20: And it is our responsibility as people who work in fashion, as people who
17: consume fashion, who are excited by this industry, to try to hold those two things, grief at being an accomplice to the system, at working inside this, and grounding in that and using that as motivation to turn towards and grasp onto the ways that fashion can be really beautiful and powerful.
1: That was Cameron Russell. Her book is called How to Make Herself Agreeable to Everyone. You can see her full talk at TED.com. Thank you so much for listening to our show this week. This episode was produced by Katie Monteleone, Rachel Faulkner-White, Harsha Nahada, and Fiona Guerin. It was edited by Sanaz Meshkinpour, Rachel Faulkner-White, and me. Our production staff at NPR also includes Matthew Cloutier and James Delahoussaye. Irene Noguchi is our executive producer. Our audio engineers were Robert Rodriguez and Gilly Moon. Our theme music was written by Ramtin Arablouei. Our partners at TED are Chris Anderson, Roxanne Hilash, Alejandra Salazar, and Daniela Balarezzo. I'm Manoush Zomorodi, and you have been listening to the TED Radio Hour from NPR.
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25: Courtney Collins in for Chris Boyd. Up next on Think, we'll wander deep inside the supermarket, led by an activist and journalist who found work there during the pandemic.
26: So I was shopping at a supermarket not too far from my apartment, and I was sort of impressed by the people who work there. You know, the city was shutting down, we were all afraid by the scare of the virus, and here these people were showing up, punching a clock, and they did it so that the rest of the people in their community could buy groceries. And I was impressed by this, and I think I was a little guilty.
25: We'll explore what the grocery store means to the employees who toil away behind check stands and counters, despite low wages and physical stress, and discover why supermarkets are so central to the communities they serve. Our conversation starts after a short break.
27: Live from NPR News, I'm Giles Snyder. President Trump is in Turkey. He arrived in Ankara Tuesday for a NATO summit where divisions have emerged between the U.S. and its European allies over the Iran war and Greenland. Trump criticized Europe for failing to support the war and repeated his argument that the U.S. should control Greenland, the BBC's Frank Gardner.
28: At this summit, President Trump is the wild card. He is the big potential disruptor, potential glue that could hold this summit together. We're just waiting to see how he's going to treat those countries over the next 24 hours that are not fulfilling their quotas on defense spending. that were agreed last year at last year's NATO summit.
27: Trump is to deliver remarks at Turkey's presidential compound in a few hours after meeting with Turkish President Recep Erdogan and NATO Secretary General Mark Rutte. Vermont Senator Bernie Sanders now among those calling on Graham Plattner to withdraw as a Democratic Senate nominee in Maine. Sanders is an independent who caucuses with Democrats who are withdrawing their support for Plattner following sexual assault allegations. Here's NPR's Barbara Sprunt.
0: Plattner denies the allegation, but said in a video statement he's taking time to reflect on the best path forward. That reflection comes with a ticking clock. The deadline for a nominee to withdraw is July 13th. If Plattner decides to suspend his campaign, the Maine Democratic Party will administer a process to select a new nominee by July 27th. If he doesn't suspend his campaign by the 13th, there's no option.

0: This programming is sponsored by attorney mediator Ron Bankston, providing in-person, video conference, and hybrid mediation and arbitration services. 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
1: Forward. That reflection comes with a ticking clock. The deadline for a nominee to withdraw is July 13th. If Plattner decides to suspend his campaign, the Maine Democratic Party will administer a process to select a new nominee by July 27th. If he doesn't suspend his campaign by the 13th, there's no option to select a new nominee. The Maine Democratic Party is pushing for Plattner to exit as soon as possible in order to begin the new nominating process, which they've said they want to be open, transparent, and inclusive. Barbara Sprunt, NPR News, Washington.
2: Kentucky Republican Senator Mitch McConnell remains hospitalized as questions emerge about his health. NPR's Claudia Grisales reports that McConnell's office has shared few details since he was admitted for care weeks ago.
3: Top Senate Republican leaders said they had lengthy and substantive conversations with McConnell by phone this week. Senate Majority Leader John Thune, who succeeded McConnell in the job, said they discussed national security, while Senate Majority Whip John Barrasso said over a 20-minute conversation, he and McConnell caught up on Senate races, the July recess, and a defense funding bill. The 84-year-old, a polio survivor, has not been seen or heard from since his June 14th hospitalization for unknown reasons. Public safety scanner traffic posted by streaming platforms captured a medical call to McConnell's D.C. home. D.C. Fire and EMS dispatch reported an unconscious person, later saying CPR was in progress. Claudia DeSalves, NPR News.
2: And this is NPR News. Britain's Nigel Farage is putting his political future in the hands of voters. Farage Tuesday announced his resignation from Parliament and said he will seek re-election in an attempt to answer criticism about his finances. Farage faces an investigation by the British Parliament Standards Watchdog over a $6.7 million gift from a billionaire cryptocurrency investor. Far-right leader Marine Le Pen says she will be her party's candidate for president of France next year after an appeals court ruled that she is eligible to run. NPR's Eleanor Beardsley reports the appeals court suspended the 5-year ban on her seeking political office.
4: Le Pen spoke in an interview on the nightly news several hours after the verdict. I'm very happy because the French people have been given back their right to choose, she said, framing it as a win for democracy. The appeals court also reduced her original prison term to 1 year with an electronic bracelet, though it upheld Le Pen's conviction for channeling several million euros from European Parliament funding to pay salaries for political activities in France. Le Pen says she's innocent and will again appeal the charges. She said she'll run for president as a team alongside the party's number two. Le Pen touted their strong partnership and convictions and said they would reverse the decline of France. Eleanor Beardsley, NPR News, Paris.
2: This year's San Fermin Festival in Pamplona, Spain, coincides with the 100th anniversary of the publication of Ernest Hemingway's novel The Sun Also Rises. The book, published in 1926, put Pamplona on the map. This year's Bull Running Festival kicked off on Monday. This is NPR News.
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7: 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I've never found that unusual since I go to the grocery store at least 3 times a week. It's such a familiar haunt that I can dispatch my 2 kids to grab bread and yogurt while I get the apples and baby carrots. I know the store manager by name and regularly chat with cashiers. It really does feel like an extension of home, a deeply entrenched part of the community. And it's been that way.

0: for a long, long time. A touchstone for shoppers, a profit center for corporations, powered by workers with low wages and physically demanding jobs. From KERA in Dallas, this is Think. I'm Courtney Collins in for Chris Boyd. Ann Larson's new book explores this dynamic from the inside. She's a journalist and activist, turned cashier and grocery store supervisor while unemployed during the pandemic. The book is called Clean Up on Aisle 5, Essential Work, Poverty Wages, and the View from Behind the Supermarket Register. And she joins us now to talk about it. Ann, welcome to Think.
1: Hi, thanks so much for having me.
0: Will you share a little bit about what led you to start working at the grocery store, which you've named TGS for the sake of the book?
1: Yes, the grocery store. That's the best I could come up with.
0: I like it.
1: I found myself unemployed at the outset of the COVID pandemic. I have a working class background, but I had been working kind of on the margins of the professional class. I'd been a college teacher part-time. I'd been an organizer and an activist, worked at a nonprofit. But all those jobs kind of dried up right around the time the pandemic started. So without work, I moved back. I was in New York City at the time. I moved back to my home region of Utah. And then the pandemic hit and nobody was hiring. I sent out lots of resumes and really never got much of a reply for white collar work. And so I was shopping at a supermarket not too far from my apartment. And I was sort of impressed by the people who work there. You know, the city was shutting down. We were all afraid by the scare of the virus. And here these people were showing up, punching a clock. And they did it so that the rest of the people in their community could buy groceries. And I was impressed by this. And I think I was a little guilty that I wasn't among them, that I didn't have to go to work. And so I decided to join them. I needed an income. I didn't have any health insurance at the time, and I needed to have a job to get that. So I uploaded my resume to the website. And a couple weeks later, I started a job as a supervisor in an area of the supermarket called the front end, which is where the cashiers work. I had never been a cashier before, so this was a huge learning curve for me. I had to both learn how to run the register and then learn how to supervise other people running the register. And that started me on this supermarket journey that I write about and clean up on aisle 5.
0: So I want to learn a little bit more about what those early days of working were like. I personally, as I read along with your journey, was so anxious about the register. It seemed so finicky and there were so many specific things you had to do or undo. What was it like trying to kind of learn something so technically complicated on the job without like a lot of dedicated, quiet, deep training?
1: It was extremely difficult. One of the myths that I try to bust in this book is the myth of unskilled labor. People think that retail work, cashiering in particular, is sort of unskilled labor for people who don't have an education, who don't have, you know, a lot of abilities. And I just found that that is totally false. It took a really long time to learn to run the registers. There are other important skills with grocery work too. But just learning how to operate that machine, it took me a very long time. It was very stressful. I constantly made mistakes, disrupted the flow of the check stand, inconvenienced shoppers, exasperated my bosses. And so it required the patient sort of tutoring of other employees in the store to really help me learn to use that register. And so I would just, you know, one of the things I say to people is if you think cashiering is an easy job, then you should try it because it might be a little harder than you think. I did not expect cashiering to be easy. I did not go in thinking, oh, this is going to be a breeze, but I was still sort of unprepared for the challenges of running that register. You know, I have a PhD and it's in the humanities, so I have a lot of a certain kind of skills, but those technical skills were definitely something that I had to learn on the job, and I definitely appreciated the patient tutoring of my colleagues. Otherwise, I'm not sure how I would have managed it.
0: And that's the point I wanted to touch on next. It's so interesting when you describe your work at the beginning, because you do have to flag down a colleague for help frequently, but what that means is you're disrupting another kind of tightly wound process somewhere else in the store. There's not like a lot of, you know, extra time or extra lead on the leash here at a giant grocery store, because everybody is doing something where they're so essential and they're never really, you know, overrun with extra workers. It's usually a pretty tight or understaffed group, right?
1: Yes. Grocery stores in general are pretty understaffed. Retail runs on a system that people call just-in-time labor, mm-hmm. where employers only schedule workers when they're absolutely needed. And that can often be just a little bit under what you actually need. And then if somebody calls in sick, which was common during COVID, and turnover is high in the retail industry, but especially during COVID, there were a lot of what we call call outs when people were calling out sick. And so we often were just extremely understaffed. So one of the other things to think about in terms of skill is the ability to do your job and to manage this pressure situation when there's a lot going on, there's a lot of customers in your line. If you make a mistake, like you said, I've got to call a manager over to help me sort it out. And that's the customers in line don't like that. They're in a hurry. They want to get in and get out, especially during the pandemic when didn't want to stay very long in stores. So there is a kind of rhythm with working at the supermarket where you get into a groove. And once that's disrupted and you have to call in a colleague or you have to ask for help, it sort of feels like, you know, a record scratch moment when everything comes to a halt and you're responsible for delaying the customers and annoying your colleagues. So part of a skill of working in a supermarket is really trying to work within that rhythm and not being too disruptive to the people around you.
0: And you were hired on as a supervisor, right? What makes that role different than if you were hired to work a register straight up?
1: Well, I believe I was hired as a supervisor. It was a little bit surprising to me, like I said, because I had not been a cashier before, but I did have management experience, mm-hmm. or what you might think of as management experience. I'd been a teacher. I worked in a nonprofit and managed people. I was a little bit older. So I think that explains something. That was one reason why I was hired as a supervisor. So in a supermarket, a supervisor, I was not a manager, right? I was more mm-hmm. like I would say something like an assistant manager or a shift supervisor, where my job was coming to the store, to the check stand area, and I was responsible for the other cashiers working there. So I had to workers would show up to their jobs and I had to put them in different checkout lanes. You're at number three, you're at number five, you're bagging groceries today, you're going out into the parking lot to get shopping carts, sort of assigning those duties and also making sure people got their breaks. You have a right to 15 minutes every 2 hours to go to the bathroom or get something to eat. So I had to, you know, manage those breaks, make sure somebody's coming and somebody's going at the right times. So there's a lot of high pressure of keeping things organized and making sure to balance the work of the cashiers with the needs of customers. Do I send this cashier on a break, even though she has people in her line, right, who are trying to get home with their groceries? And so how do you balance those two needs? This might be a place to talk about the wage. I was paid, I was offered $15.80 an hour when I was hired. And that was a couple of dollars more than regular cashier. So that gives you a sense of most people were making around maybe $14 an hour, $14.50 at that time. So I'd earned a little bit more, but not that much more to be responsible for running that ship.
0: And that is a perfect segue into talking a little bit about wages, because an overriding kind of theme or tension in this book is money. I mean, it seems like almost everybody in the store was constantly throttled by financial stress.
1: That's right. Again, I did not expect to go into a supermarket job and find colleagues who were rolling in cash or, mm-hmm. you know, had all their needs met. Not at all. But I was still surprised by the level of suffering that I encountered. That's one of the reasons I wrote this book is by the time I left the job, I really wanted to share what I witnessed and observed. There is a lot of what researchers call food insecurity in supermarket work. We can just mm-hmm. say people are hungry, is maybe a more direct way to put it. But one study was done a few years ago on employees who worked at Kroger, which is the second largest company in the country, second largest retail company. And about 3/4 of employees said they had been food insecure at some point. So this is a huge number of people that imagine you're working in a supermarket, you're surrounded by food all day long, but you can't afford to buy it. Mm-hmm. And I certainly saw that around me. I saw many colleagues who couldn't afford lunch or who would penny pinch. One colleague of mine was an elderly woman. She was 79 years old. She had $2 a day that she would spend at the deli. She would get the child size, like chicken fingers lunch is all she could afford. So there were many, many instances like that. So it was really jarring for me to be part of, you know, you're working in a store. You are there so that other people can shop for food, but you're struggling to put food on your own table.
0: I was also fascinated by the little nugget in the book where you described that there was kind of like a company-wide memo that went out during COVID that said, hey, we're going to raise the floor for wages. Everyone's going to make at least this much, which is going to bump some people up. And you were delighted and assumed everyone else would be, but that was not the reaction from many of your coworkers.
1: Yes, this was an important learning experience for me. It was hard to recruit employees during the pandemic, as you might imagine. So the store did raise wages. A memo went out saying nobody would make under $14 an hour. Nobody who was over 18 would make under $14 an hour. And so I was thinking, oh, that's wonderful. Where people are going to get raises, and then and surely this is going to be a great thing for everybody around me. But I came to work the next day after the memo went out and heard a very different story from colleagues, especially the veterans who had been there a long time. Because what they told me is, like, for example, one of my colleagues had been in the industry for 25 years and she made $15 an hour. And so she said they're going to hire an 18-year-old to make $1 less than I make. Right. And this person is new, and I've been here for decades. And so she said, this is just, they're just screwing over the veterans, is the way she put it. And it really opened my eye. And this was a very common view. People who'd been at the store a long time, who made barely over $14 an hour, saw this as an insult and as an affront because they raised the floor, but not the ceiling, right? They did not boost the pay of people who were already working there. And so that really taught me that. You know, sometimes our assumptions aren't, we need to examine our assumptions. We may think that a wage hike is good, and it certainly was good for new employees who came in after that wasn't that that increase was announced. But for people who'd already been there, it was simply another sign that they weren't valued and that they weren't respected and that they didn't count.
0: Also, and some may call this cynical, but many of your coworkers said, well, this is great. Now they're just going to make everything cost more. And they were worried about an 80-cent raise translating to everything they needed to buy being more expensive anyway.
1: That's right. One of the things I discovered too is, and this is maybe not that surprising, but it's that when people heard that wages were going up, one of my colleagues said, well, I hope they don't do this everywhere. Meaning, what if supermarket workers like us all over the country are getting a wage hike? She said, the prices are going to go up. And you know, this was during the pandemic, and so prices were going up. We could see on the shelves, and the prices of eggs and meat were climbing. And so people were extremely worried about this. And they said, if we get a pay raise, they're just going to take it out on the other end, meaning at prices on the shelves. And I sort of thought about this, and you know, I wondered, is this true? I didn't want to openly contradict, you know, my colleagues. I was new to the job. I didn't want to come in like, here, I know more than you do about your situation. They know more than anybody about what they're facing. But later it turned out that and there were studies done after the pandemic that prices did go up, but it was mostly because big companies were gouging people. They were taking advantage of the crisis to boost their profits. And so it wasn't true. It's not true that if we raise wages a little bit to these essential workers, to people who do this highly skilled, important labor, it's not true that prices are going to go up. Prices go up when corporations decide that they want to make more money. And that's what happened in the pandemic. And that is true often in our economy, that these large companies that have that are monopolized, that control so much of the market, they have a high degree of authority over how much things cost. And so looking back on that experience, I don't know, I'm not saying my colleagues were wrong and that I should have corrected them, not at all. They knew as well as anyone that they were going to get the sharp end of the stick when it came to price increases.
0: My guest this hour is Ann Larson, journalist and fellow at the Economic Hardship Reporting Project. Her book is called Clean Up on Aisle 5: Essential Work, Poverty Wages, and the View from Behind the Supermarket Register. We'll be back after a short break.
2: This is Asian View from NHK World Japan. I'm Eriko Kojima. China has sparked regional concerns by testing a submarine-launched missile. The Chinese Navy says one of its nuclear submarines launched a strategic missile carrying a dummy warhead on Monday. It says the projectile came down in international waters in the Pacific as planned. The Navy did not disclose the exact location. The Communist Party-affiliated Global Times newspaper quoted experts as saying the test may have involved the Julong-3 missile. It says the projectile was unveiled in a military parade last September and has a range of over 6,200 miles. That means it could cover the South Pacific and Eastern Pacific. Beijing insists that the test complied with international law and that countries concerned were told it would take place. Japanese officials say Japan's embassy in China was only told of the launch shortly before the missile was fired on Monday. They expressed deep concern to Beijing over China's increasing military activities. They also strongly urged China not to launch missiles over Japan and to ensure that they do not threaten Japan's security. The Philippine Senate has opened the impeachment trial of Vice President Sara Duterte. She could be barred from running in the next presidential election in 2028 if she's convicted. The daughter of former President Rodrigo Duterte is accused of misusing public funds and threatening to have President Ferdinand Marcos Jr. killed. She denies the allegations. The House of Representatives approved the articles of impeachment in May. Sara Duterte did not appear in the Senate on Monday. Anti-Duterte protesters faced off against police outside the upper chamber. This is NHK World, Japan.
0: You're listening to Think. I'm Courtney Collins in for Chris Boyd. We're speaking with journalist and fellow at the Economic Hardship Reporting Project, Ann Larson. Her new book is called Cleanup on Aisle 5, Essential Work, Poverty Wages, and the View from Behind the Supermarket Register. So, Ann, as we went to break, we were talking quite a bit about wages, and obviously financial stress was top of mind for nearly every single person that you worked with while you were working at the grocery store. But another thing that shouldn't have surprised me, but I guess it did to the degree that I hadn't thought about it as deeply as I should have, is how physically taxing work in a supermarket is. Can you talk a little bit about the physical demands of these jobs that might be invisible or downplayed to shoppers?
1: This is one of the most surprising things. I, too, was quite appalled at what I learned and really ashamed that I didn't know this already. It's another way to bust the argument that these are unskilled jobs. Supermarket work is incredibly physically taxing. Think about a cashier who stands behind that register. In our country, grocery workers stand for 8 hours a day. And they scan, they move their arm over the scanner in the same motion over and over and over, hundreds, thousands of times a day. And over months and years, these workers develop pretty serious injuries. These are called musculoskeletal disorders, and they're the most common type of injury that we have in the workplace. Carpal tunnel, for example, is one of those. Almost everyone that I worked with who had been at the store for any amount of time suffered from some version of carpal tunnel or another musculoskeletal disorder, pain in the arm, in the shoulders, in the back from standing. And I was really shocked by this, especially considering a lot of folks don't have health insurance because they can't afford it. I paid for a policy at my store. It was $40 a week, and that's too much for many of the people that work there. That's their grocery bill. So what's happening is you have a group of workers who is working themselves out of a job, because if you scan and bag and hurt your arm and hurt your back to the point where you can't work anymore, you have no recourse. You simply have to find another job or quit. So I was working around people who knew that they were trying to last as long as they could till they got to the end of the road. Many people asked to go home early because their back hurt. There was just incredible amount of, especially older people who were really pushing to the limit of what their bodies could stand. And, you know, we could talk, there's a federal agency called OSHA that's supposed to protect workers from injury. But that agency, I discovered in researching the book, has been gutted over the last few decades. There just aren't enough inspectors. There aren't enough administrators to look out for the American workforce. I talked to one former OSHA inspector who told me it would take 160 years to inspect all of the workplaces to just make sure workers are safe. So for people who are doing these repetitive stress jobs, they just don't have a lot of options.
0: And as you noted, I mean, many people were working past retirement or were working close to retirement. And we all know, I mean, I'm in my 40s and every day something hurts when I just get out of bed for the first time.
1: Exactly.
0: So I cannot imagine if you're working into your 60s or 70s in many cases, what it would be like to stand all day and rotate from swiping product barcodes and maybe to even bagging on a short staff day. It just seems like it would be excruciating.
1: It was excruciating. And, you know, I think also one of the arguments I make in the book is we should try to connect the impact on our bodies to our mental states. There were several colleagues that I worked with that were depressed. I worked with one man, he was in his 60s. He'd been in the industry for years. And his body was breaking down. Every day after his shift, his feet would swell up and he could hardly even walk. He's been working for decades on his feet. He said, I've never had a sit down job. And that affected his mental state. He started to kind of decline mentally. He came to work one day and it was his day off and he didn't look right. He didn't look like he'd been sleeping. He was a little disheveled. He came in and I talked to him and I said, how's it going? What are you doing here? It's your day off. And he said, well, I came to talk to my boss about my depression. He said, I just don't feel right in the head. And he connected it to the repetitive nature of his work and the impact on his body. He said, you know, my body doesn't work anymore. I come in, he was a stalker. I unload trucks and I stock the shelves and then I do it again the next day. And he said, I've just been in this industry too long. So he was meeting with his supervisor that day to try to figure out a solution. But I thought to myself, I don't know what the solution could be in a job where your job is unload a truck and stock the shelves and then do it again the next day. And that requires physical exertion. And there's no way to get around it. And so once again, it's a story that the effects on our bodies also affects people's mental health. And that's another crisis in the supermarket.
0: I also was kind of heartbroken over some of the kind of anecdotes you shared about how other coworkers of yours would talk about like plans they had for themselves. And you know, they wanted to work in their garden after their shift was over, but they could just never make it because they were so kind of broken down physically and mentally exhausted that even like the small pleasures they wanted to bake into their schedule felt impossible to attain after a long shift.
1: That's right. 8 hours on your feet and doing this repetitive labor and being very tired. When you go home from work, every day when I got home from work, I had to take a nap. I was incredibly exhausted physically. And so I slept just to kind of recharge. And then by the time you wake up, it's time to go. It's time for maybe you have a little bit of dinner and then it's time for bed so you can wake up and do it again the next day. I did have a colleague who really, she loved her garden. She wanted to garden, but she told me, you know, every time I get home, when I'm at work, I think I'm going to get off, I'm going to punch out and I'm going to drive home and I'm going to work on my garden. But she says, by the time I get home, all I can do is rest. I can't stand up and lean over, you know, and pick the weeds and I'm too exhausted. So there's just a lot of ways. I talk in the book about this, the way time feels in a physically difficult hourly job like this. It really does feel like, you know, the writer Barbara Ehrenreich, who is one of my heroes, mm-hmm. She talked a lot in her book Nickel and Dimed about the existential toll of hourly labor. And she, one of the things she said is that when you're selling your time by the hour, what you don't actually realize is that what you're selling is your life. And I really got that line a lot more profoundly once I got a job in the store, is that you're on the clock, sure, and you're working, but when you're off the clock, you also feel like you're just recovering so that you can go back and punch in again. So your time doesn't feel like it belongs to you even when you're not on the job.
0: I also want to talk about a little bit of the research that you included about kind of the history of retail grocery shopping. It was so interesting, and thank you for including it, because the context, I mean, even those of us who think we know a little bit about the evolution of the store probably didn't understand all of the things that hadn't happened to get where we are now. But I think people really may romanticize the concept of like a mom and pop store. I mean, you always hear people railing against chains and talking about how wonderful it is to have individually owned, you know, non-standardized, non-franchised businesses. But back in the olden days, mom and pop grocery stores had a lot of problems.
1: Yeah, the mom and pop. So in the early 20th century, most Americans shopped at their local corner grocery store. And this was a small store. It was owned by somebody who lived in the neighborhood, an independent proprietor. But there were small stores and all the goods were kept behind the counter. So people would line up behind their neighbors in these small spaces. They were dirty. They were famously unsanitary. You know, this was before sanitation laws and all of that. And you would get to the counter and then you had to talk to the clerk about what you wanted. And he would tell you, it was always a he. He would tell you what he had available. And the shopper, who was usually a woman, would have to bargain and negotiate. So she would say, you know, I need some sugar. And he would say, I have this much and it's this price. But you would also notice as a shopper that the person behind you in line might get a little different price on the sugar. Maybe they got a little bit of a discount. The clerk had a lot of power to set prices in this era before prices were fixed. And so that meant as a shopper, you had to really make a relationship with your grocery clerk. You had to maybe flatter a little bit. You had to hope you got the best deal. And it was really hard for Black shoppers. This was an era during Jim Crow and during before anti-discrimination laws. So Black shoppers were often discriminated against in stores. They were charged higher prices. They were given poor quality goods. And it was all because these mom and pops had an incredible amount of power over what people put on their dinner table. So I definitely think we need to rethink the romanticization of the mom and pop. There are a lot of problems with corporate stores, which I also talk about in the book. But this beginning of the supermarket, in some ways, the centralization and the corporatization of the industry did bring some benefits that we shouldn't should acknowledge.
0: So, Ann, talk to me a little bit about how the big chains got their footing. I mean, how did we go from these mom and pop stores where there was haggling and clerks serving people from behind a counter to stores where people picked their own groceries and prices were standard?
1: Well, the corporations saw an opportunity to take over the mom and pop. Starting in the 1920s, they stepped in to buy out mom and pop stores. So you have all of a sudden you have the mom and pop, which is owned by your neighbor. You know, the guy who works there, he works in your neighborhood. And these Wall Street funded firms started coming in and buying up these stores. And one of the reasons that shoppers accepted this is that they lowered prices. Corporations could come in, they could buy. They were one of the largest retailers of the era was called the Atlantic and Pacific Tea Company, A&P. And at its height, it was the largest retailer in the world. It was larger than even Walmart is today. It was the Walmart of its day, but it was even larger than Walmart. There was an A&P in every street corner. Shoppers were so familiar with A&P, they nicknamed it Grandma. It was like a member of the family. And one of the things that A&P did is it lowered prices. You know, you'd go into the mom and pop and the clerk would tell you how much the coffee was or how much the eggs were, and you had to sort of pay whatever he asked. In the corporate store, prices were posted and it was the same for everybody. And because stores like A&P could buy in volume, they could afford to sell for less. So you would go into the first start of these stores called the economy store. That's what the A&P began with in the early 20th century. And you would go in and you would see prices that were eye-poppingly low compared to what the mom and pops were charging. So by corporations used their size and power to buy out mom and pops, to force smaller stores to close and sort of take over the industry. So by the mid 20th century, so just to really a few decades, most Americans are now shopping at these large corporate chains. And again, that's good in a way for lower prices, at least at the time. But what you're also losing is you're losing small businesses. Small mm-hmm. business owners didn't like it. You're losing like the place in the neighborhood where, even though it was kind of annoying to deal with the grocery clerk, at least he was your neighbor. He was somebody that you knew. You felt like you were supporting a local business. All of a sudden, the people that own your store have never even been to your town. They don't know you. Stores used to offer, mom and pops used to offer credit if you mm-hmm. didn't have money that week because you hadn't been paid, or maybe your factory was on strike. Your grocer knew you, he would give you some milk and eggs and you could pay him the next week. Well, the corporate stores didn't do that. They said, no, we don't offer credit. You had to pay your bill at the check stand. And so there were benefits to corporate stores, but also there was a backlash because shoppers did not like these Wall Street stores coming in, taking over their communities, and they complained. And they were worried about the small businesses and about the loss of community that meant. And so for a long time in the 1920s and 30s, there was actually an anti-chain store movement where shoppers were lobbying the government to tax chain stores, and they wanted to protect small businesses. So we really have a long tradition in our country of this battle over what do we want: small stores, small businesses that serve the community and that are run by people we know, or do we want these big conglomerates that are centralized and they do offer some benefits, but they also have negative effects too. And who do we want selling our groceries? And this is a long running debate in our country that's still going on today.
0: Ann Larson is a journalist and fellow with the Economic Hardship Reporting Project. Her book is called Clean Up on Aisle 5, Essential Work, Poverty Wages, and the View from Behind the Supermarket Register. You're listening to Think. I'm Courtney Collins in for Chris Boyd. Perfect time to talk about a transition that you got to see up close when you were working at the grocery store, which was you didn't have any self-checkout when you started, and then self-checkout machines came while you were there. First of all, how was that kind of perceived and received by the people you worked with?
1: Yeah, when I first got the job, there were no self-checkout machines, which was very weird. You know, most stores now have these machines. And so the managers, though, told us that they didn't want self-checkout because they wanted every customer to have the human service that they deserved. And that sounded pretty good to me. I didn't I didn't dispute that at all. But then a few months after I was there, a memo went out saying, okay, we're going to replace about a third of the registers in the store with self-checkout machines. And this sent shockwaves through the store. First of all, the employees that I worked with, we took pride in customer service. We wanted to serve our customers. We liked the regulars that came through the check stand. There's a certain amount of pride that, that service workers have in doing their jobs. And secondly, we worried about our jobs. It sounded to us like they're going to replace a third of the check stands. Are they going to replace a third of the employees too? And it was true. You know, the day that I came in and I saw them ripping out these old check stands, like old appliances, and replacing them, there were these holes in the floor and wires sticking out, and they replaced them with these fancy machines that looked like, you know, space age technology you could find on a spaceship. And I did feel a little bit of nostalgia. I felt like something was being lost. And one of the things that happened is we had six machines run by one worker. And so just the managers and the bosses claimed they weren't going to be laying people off or they weren't going to reduce their hiring. But it certainly seemed to us like when you have six stations run by one worker, that is what's happening. So this was an absolute shockwave through the store. And it has also required us to learn a new skill. I talked earlier about the skill of learning how to run a register, and it was now you have to learn how to run the self-checkout machine. We joked that the self in self-checkout is a little laughable. There is a lot to learn. An employee has to learn how to operate that machine, and it's a whole new skill, and we didn't get a raise for that either.
0: So what happened? Did people get laid off, or were jobs cut because of these, or were people in the store just rerouted to work harder in different ways?
1: People in the store were rerouted to work harder in different ways. What I found is that, for example, those machines broke down quite often. Mm-hmm. There were glitches, there were problems, they were constantly breaking down. And so I was a supervisor. So when the machine broke down, I had to call for help. So I spent quite a bit of time on the tech support hotline that my bosses had given me the number for, calling and saying, you know, something's wrong with the machine, how do I fix it? So I'm not able, think about the impact on customer service. I'm not able to help this customer find what they're looking for in the aisle. I'm not able to help the cashier who's having problems on the register because I'm on the phone talking to tech support trying to fix a broken machine. So the labor is still there. It's just being shifted in a different direction. I also often had to have workers come to the store to fix the machines when there were serious problems. So guys would show up. You know, it was sort of amazing. They've got like, you know, screwdrivers and like wrenches. It's like they're working on an oil rig and they're coming and they're opening panels and like replacing wires. And so it occurred to me, like, you know, I think the idea behind self-checkout is a labor-saving technology, but it didn't actually work. There were just many cases where it actually just shifted labor in a new direction and forced the workers to kind of scramble and force them to do two jobs at once. And in fact, when I researched the book after I left, I found that that's the case in the industry. Self-checkout has not reduced the retail industry workforce because it's just like I said, there are lots of different jobs that emerge when you have these machines to deal with.
0: And not to mention the fact that workers crisscrossing on the concrete from self-checkout to self-checkout are on their feet in a more excruciating way than if they were standing on a padded mat behind the register.
1: That's right. Behind the registers is a padded mat to sort of protect a cashier's ankles and feet. That's not the case at the self-checkout. So a lot of workers who had foot injuries or sore feet hated working at the self-checkout because you're walking back and forth for 8 hours on concrete. And it added insult to injury, you might say.
0: We're speaking with journalist and author Anne Larson. Her new book is called Cleanup on Aisle 5, Essential Work, Poverty Wages, and the View from Behind the Supermarket Register. We'll be back in just a couple of minutes.
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0: You're listening to Think. I'm Courtney Collins in for Chris Boyd. We're speaking with journalist and fellow with the Economic Hardship Reporting Project, Ann Larson. Her book is called Clean Up on Aisle 5, Essential Work, Poverty Wages, and the View from Behind the Supermarket Register. So towards the end of the book, Ann, you spend a lot of time talking about the concepts of kind of like autonomy and dignity for workers at supermarkets. Frankly, it doesn't seem like there's a lot of room for either of those things when you work a shift job at a grocery store. Can you tell me a few of the ways you noticed people kind of strangled who wanted to have a little bit of independence, freedom, or flexibility?
1: Yes. There are a lot of sort of underground attempts for retail workers who make low wages and can't afford a vacation to take time off and to find time away from the store to live lives that feel like they belong to them, at least in a small way. So several of the workers that I worked side by side with worked many, many shifts in a row. One of the strategies people used, because they couldn't afford to take time off, so they would work, say, like 12 shifts in a row. And that was a punishing schedule, very, very difficult. But once you got to the end of it, you could take, say, 5 days off in a row without reducing your take-home pay. So this was called, in my store, it was called the My Friday tactic. And people called it that because if a security guard who did this all the time, he worked 12, 13, 14 shifts in a row, and then he would take a string of shifts of days off in a row to give himself time to do whatever he wanted to do. And he would call it My Friday because at the end of that 12-shift run, that was his Friday. And it didn't matter if it was Wednesday or Monday, according to the calendar, that was his Friday. So the rest of us, we took up that tactic and we started doing the My Friday punishing shift run, trying to get to the end of like 2 weeks in a row so that you could take a break. So that was one tactic. Another tactic was trying to get out of the store on time in the evening. You know, shoppers may not realize that if you come into a supermarket right before closing, every employee in that store is wishing that you would hurry up and go home because we want to go home and rest. Mm-hmm. And so one of the employees who worked there was famous for trying to get late night shoppers out of the store. When it got close to closing time, he would get on the public address system and warn people, the store is closing in 30 minutes or this store is closing in 15 minutes. And then he would go around the store and talk to the shoppers and say, you've really got to move up. You've really got to take your stuff to the check stand. And most people did. Most shoppers understand, you know, workers want to go home, they're closing and it was no big deal. But one night, one customer didn't leave. He said, no, I'm still shopping. I just have a few more things to do. And so I heard my colleague lie to this customer. He said, you know, you've got to get your groceries to the front because the check stands shut down at store closing. And if you don't get up there and pay, you are going to walk away empty handed. And I was just shocked by this. I just couldn't believe, you know, this is obviously not true. The check stands don't shut down until we shut them down. But this, he was so determined to get out on time that he told this lie to this customer who then hustled up, you know, to the front to pay for his groceries. And I say in the book, this might seem extreme or rude or kind of appalling to grocery shoppers, but to us in the supermarket, this was totally logical. We saw late night shoppers who were trying to keep us in the store past all reasonable expectations as kind of being unreasonable and being maybe a little bit cruel. And so it was perfectly logical that my colleague would invent a lie in order to get out of the store on time.
0: I also kind of appreciated the fact that many of your coworkers, when it was time for them to take their lunch break, would kind of slide through and purchase their lunch and then head to the clockout station. I appreciated that. And I'm sure it was tricky if they were caught, but it seemed like a nice way to maximize the lunch break.
1: Exactly. There were many ways. When I first got the job, you know, I would change into my work clothes at home and then I would come to work and punch right in and go to my station. I quickly learned that that was frowned upon. Most workers who'd been there for any amount of time, they brought their work. They showed up in their regular street clothes. They brought their uniform to work. So they would go and punch in, mm-hmm. and then they would take their uniform to the break room and sort of slowly change into their uniform and then head down to their workstation. And then the same thing in reverse. When their shift ended, they were on the clock, they would go to the break room, slowly change out of their uniform, and then go and clock out. So you're adding minutes to your schedule. And this was totally reasonable and totally understandable in a job where you're paid by the hour.
0: I couldn't believe that the time clocks were locked so that if you're scheduled to start at 1 p.m., you could not clock in if it was 12:59. You had to stand there and wait so you didn't get paid one extra minute.
1: Yes, they do not want you clocking in early because that adds to labor costs. So if you're scheduled at 2, you need to clock in at 2. You can, however, clock out late because, you know, the employer understands that you might not be able to, if you're scheduled to go home at 5 o'clock, right, you might not be able to clock out right at 5. So you can stay late. So what workers who wanted extra hours would do is they would do what's called slow walking to the time clock. So 5 o'clock will come around, your shift's over. I had one colleague who he would linger on the front end. He would help bag customers' groceries. He would offer to push carts to the car. He would suddenly find a deep desire to sweep up around his check stand. And I knew that, and everybody knew, he was trying to just get a few extra minutes. And then he would sort of slowly walk up to the time clock and punch out. You couldn't punch out too late because then the bosses would know and they would say, look, you're clocking out too late. You got to go home. We can't pay you past your shift. But if you clocked out a few minutes late, it just might look like you were helping a customer or you got a little bit delayed. So he had kind of mastered the technique of the slow walk to the time clock. And this was another strategy that hourly workers used to make a few extra dollars a week.
0: I was also kind of in gales, as we all are, by the description of kind of the employee appreciation at the store, which, you know, covered things like come get some small bags of Doritos or relieve stress by tossing a paper airplane from the second floor to the first floor. Talk to me a little bit about when employee appreciation kind of feels like more work.
1: Yeah, twice during my time at the store, there were these week-long employee appreciation weeks. And so this is in lieu of, you know, wage increases or affordable health care or anything material. In lieu of material improvements to our lives, we got these sort of little parties that they would put on for us. And so what that meant is for a few days, there were games and contests that you could play only on your break, though. So you could play. There was one game that you mentioned where you could throw a paper airplane off of, we had a two-level store, so you would throw your paper airplane off the top level onto the bottom level, and whoever's airplane made it the furthest won like a $5 deli gift card or something like that. During one employee appreciation week, the Humane Society came with dogs that we could pet. And we were told that petting animals was a way to relieve stress. So the Humane Society brought therapy dogs for us to pet on our breaks. There were lots of contests. You could play bingo. And if you won, you would get, and the prizes were all quite modest. You'd get a $5 deli gift card, things like that. But I started to see this as less of a good time and just something fun to do. Because on the one hand, you're thinking, what's wrong with that? It sounds like fun, you know? And that's partly true, but there was also kind of an undercurrent of, it was a little bit threatening in a way. What we were being told to do is like, don't ask for a raise, don't ask for better health care, don't ask for time off so you can, you know, rest your injured arm. But what you are going to get are these kind of more childish games and contests. But the store was spending money on this. They were spending money to bring the Humane Society in. They were spending money to organize these games. They hired a person to organize Employee Appreciation Week. And it sort of taught me that the store will spend money on workers, but just not to raise their wages and not to give them any material improvements to their lives. And I sort of saw it as a way to almost like as a message saying, this is all you're going to get. So don't ask for more.
0: One thing we haven't talked about much is there was like a real sense of community in the store. There were regular shoppers who knew cashiers. There were some real sweet moments of pleasure where you helped someone find something and kind of made their day. And it was kind of a delightful for both of you. It really was kind of a place to gather, especially during the COVID-19 pandemic, when that's kind of all we were doing was going to the store and then coming back home. It meant something to the workers and the shoppers to kind of have the grocery store.
1: Yes, I'm so glad you mentioned that. One of the themes of the book is this supermarket, like the split screen of the supermarket. On the one hand, you have a lot of the negative parts that we've already talked about, the low wages and the injury, the lack of autonomy. But on the other hand, the other side of the split screen, the supermarket can be a really wonderful place full of community and full of belonging, especially during the pandemic. It's customer service is not inherently bad. It's not inherently inconvenient. It can be a real pleasure. It can be a lot of fun to serve customers that come into the store. I had many, many positive reactions in the supermarket, many regular customers that knew me by name and who I knew by name. So that definitely, people would come in and do things other than buy groceries. They came in, they would get a coffee and they would scroll their phone. They would log into the store Wi-Fi and scroll their phone. People would come in and leave their bikes on the front end. And as they ran into the aisles, knowing that we would watch their bikes and keep them from being stolen. There was just an incredible amount of, we're all trying to get through this pandemic together, that I was really proud to be a part of. And it really taught me that, you know, retail work doesn't have to be bad. It's not inherently uncomfortable or it's just, it's the conditions that people are working in. That's the problem. Employees were also very solidaristic. A lot of people I worked with didn't have a car, including myself. We couldn't afford them. They were too expensive. So people took the bus. But I had one colleague who did have a car, and he drove people home every night. When we closed the store, if he was on shift, everybody who needed to would climb into the back of his car, and he would use his own gas money and drive people to wherever they lived. And then he would get on the freeway and go home to his suburban house. So nobody asked him to do that. He just offered. It was a kindness that I've never forgotten, in a moment where, you know, this was during COVID too, when crowding into your car with a bunch of your colleagues might get you sick. But he did it anyway. And so there were lots and lots of instances like that. The supermarket can be a wonderful place if we can make it a better place to work.
0: And I always go by my kids. My kids love going to the grocery store in a way that I can't even understand. They're psyched to go. They like to look through the produce and see if there's any like weird varieties of watermelon. They like to choose what they're going to eat for lunch that week, you know, what we're going to cook at home for dinner. It must be kind of an inherently good place if 12-year-olds and 7-year-olds get excited to hop in the car and go.
1: Yeah, the supermarket, think of it, what you would do without your local supermarket. It's a community center. It's a place that's always open and it has shelves full of everything that you like, and that, you know, is sustenance, but also items that are pleasurable and that bring joy to our lives. So my argument is that the supermarket is important. It's an important social institution, and we just need to make sure that the people who work there are treated better, and that earn living wages, can afford to take vacations, and that we're not, you know, using up their bodies to the point where they can't perform anymore.
0: Ann Larson is a journalist and fellow at the Economic Hardship Reporting Project. Her book is called Clean Up on Aisle 5, Essential Work, Poverty Wages, and the View from Behind the Supermarket Register. You're listening to Think. I'm Courtney Collins in for Chris Boyd. So you wrote this book with a kind of a rare insider-outsider perspective. It's unusual to kind of be able to step back, research, and write, but also have been there, like truly working full-time for many months. What was kind of, if you could pick one takeaway that you would like readers to hold on to once they're done, what would it be?
1: I end the book by talking a little bit about, you know, some of the solutions for the supermarket. And at the top of the list is unionization. I really think unionization is a key to making these jobs better. Right now, only about 5% of supermarket workers are unionized. And this is just a tragedy. People like don't have any authority over their wages. They can't collective bargain. And that's something that we really need to fix. So I argue for unionization. It's going to be a long road. These big companies they don't like unions. And so it's going to be hard to fight, a hard battle to fight. But I think if we want to improve supermarket work, we need to get we need to have labor unions in supermarkets. Secondly, our industries are monopolized, meaning a lot of the stores that we shop in are owned by the same parent company. Only about 3 or 4 giant corporations own almost all of the stores that we shop in and sell almost all of the groceries that we buy. So I also argue in the book for common sense enforcement of our antitrust laws, so that smaller operators, mid-sized stores can compete in that industry and can sort of get a foothold in the retail industry, which is right now controlled by these giant conglomerates. And I also think, you know, more broadly about what are the values that we want to hold as a society, and how do we want to see those reflected in the supermarket? And I tell a story about Martin Luther King Jr., who just right before he died, he was in Memphis, and he was standing in solidarity with striking sanitation workers. And one of the things he said, he gave a speech around that time, and he said, you know, the sanitation worker who collects our garbage is just as important as the doctor who cures disease. And that really strikes me as a value that we should hold, that people who do essential labor, that all labor has dignity. That's a line from Martin Luther King's speech. I think that's a mission statement for the supermarket and for our society as a whole, that all labor is important and all labor should have dignity.
0: Ann Larson is a journalist and fellow at the Economic Hardship Reporting Project. Her book is called Clean Up on Aisle 5, Essential Work, Poverty Wages, and the View from Behind the Supermarket Register. Ann, thank you so much for your time. What a wonderful conversation.
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0: 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Once again, I'm Courtney Collins in for Chris Boyd. Thanks so much for listening and have a great day.

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4: Hello and welcome to Newsday on the BBC World Service with James Copnell and Catherine Biarahunga in London.
5: Coming up, the US carries out fresh strikes on Iran. It says in retaliation for Iranian attacks on commercial vessels in the Strait of Hormuz. Washington has also removed a temporary waiver on Iran's oil exports. Tehran's Speaker of Parliament has accused the US of major violations of their ceasefire agreement.
4: Nobel Peace Prize winner and Filipino journalist Maria Ressa talks to Newsday about her hopes that the world can work together to overcome the challenges posed by AI. She's the co-chair of the United Nations' first scientific panel on AI.
5: And at the World Cup, Argentina beat Egypt 3-2, a bitter loss for the Faroes after they had led for most of the match. And it went for penalties for Switzerland to knock out Colombia. We'll bring you all the details on those games and much more after the latest world news.
6: BBC News with Roisin Hasty. Renewed fighting has broken out in the Gulf region, escalating tensions after a fragile ceasefire between the United States and Iran. The US military said the strikes in southern Iran were in response to renewed Iranian attacks on commercial shipping in the Strait of Hormuz. Tehran condemned the US bombardment. Here's Peter Bowes.
7: 80 targets, according to the United States, have been hit in the last few hours by these new attacks hitting air defense systems, command and control networks, and more than 60 Islamic Revolutionary Guard Corps small boats in or near the Strait of Hormuz. And it looks as if the retaliation in terms of Iran air raid sirens in Kuwait in the last few minutes, and I think this is the retaliation that the United States would presumably have been bracing for.
6: 12 countries are to spend more than $50 billion over the next 10 years on a new long-range missile to protect Europe. The British Prime Minister Keir Starmer is expected

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1: Traffic control on Tuesday night after reporting a navigational system problem. Local air traffic control tried to guide the aircraft, but data from a flight tracking service shows a series of sharp altitude changes before a steep final descent. Australia's biggest telecoms company, Telstra, has issued an apology to customers for a major nationwide outage that disrupted calls, texts and data across the country. It started early on Wednesday. Communication issues affected regional rail networks in Victoria and New South Wales. The Esports World Cup starts this week in Paris, with hundreds of the best competitive gamers expected at a flashy opening ceremony on Wednesday evening by the River Seine. Over the next 7 weeks, the world's top professional gamers will compete for a combined prize pot of $75 million. Andrew Rogers reports from Paris.
2: Fans will be able to watch popular titles like Call of Duty, League of Legends and Street Fighter played at the highest level. It wasn't supposed to happen like this, though. The Esports World Cup has always been held in Saudi Arabia, a country this event gets a lot of its funding from. The move to Paris was announced just a few weeks ago because of the Iran war. Organisers say they always intended to hold the tournament in different cities around the world, but global events this year forced them to bring those plans forward.
1: And in tennis, the Wimbledon quarterfinals continue today, with the British wildcard player Arthur Ferry seeking to take his unexpected run of form into the next round. Ferry ranked outside the world's top 100 players and will face off against the Italian ninth seed Flavio Cobolli. The match is preceded on centre court by Ukraine's Marta Kostyuk taking on Italy's Jasmine Paolini. BBC News.
3: Thank you for that news. 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
4: Coming up, the Nobel Peace Prize winner Maria Ressa talks to us about the promises and perils of AI. And there have been fresh strikes between Iran and the US. That follows disputes about commercial shipping in the Strait of Hormuz. So where does this leave their temporary interim ceasefire? We'll speak to a professor of Iranian studies.
3: And did you watch the Argentina-Egypt World Cup match? We did. It was thrilling but heartbreaking for Egypt, who lost 3-2. Share your thoughts on that or any other stories you hear on Newsday on +44 77 86 20 50 85.
4: So we begin this hour in the Middle East, and renewed strikes by the US on Iran have put their fragile ceasefire under serious strain. US military says it conducted strikes on more than 80 targets in the south of the country in response to renewed Iranian attacks on commercial shipping in the Strait of Hormuz.
3: Iran says it attacked the tankers because the US was attempting to move oil through the strait without Iranian coordination, which it sees as a violation of the Memorandum of Understanding signed by both countries last month. In the last few hours, air raid sirens have sounded in Bahrain, while Kuwait has reported missile attacks. An unfolding situation will keep you up to date on here on the programme. Well, Abbas Milani is the director of the Iranian Studies Programme at Stanford University. He joins us now on the programme. Welcome to Newsday. What do you make of these latest strikes and the Iranian response? It seems they're targeting US military installations in Kuwait and Bahrain.
5: Yes, Iran has declared that they have targeted about 75 US bases. It's not clear whether that number is accurate. Iran even denies that they were actually shooting at these ships. They claim that that is a figment of the imagination. They objected to Qatar for objecting to Iran's action. So I think it's part of a jostling for positions and answering domestic opposition to this agreement, particularly in Iran. Every day, the level of vitriol by the opponents of the deal has increased. Some of the slogans in Khamenei's funeral are directly against those who have made the deal. directly arguing that we don't want the deal, we want revenge, we want blood, we want

0: Trump and Netanyahu murdered. So in assuaging that kind of demand, the regime has had, I think, to show more militancy than they want. My sense is that they want the deal to continue.
1: Yes, those voices in Iran that are opposed to this agreement, how much do they threaten the ceasefire and those talks that are happening at the moment?
0: I don't think they fundamentally threaten it, but I think they're powerful enough that they can, first of all, engage in activities that would lead to responses from the U.S. or response from the others. In other words, they could create conditions that would ripen the possibility of torpedoing the deal. But the regime itself, I think, the majority are very much keen on keeping this agreement because I think they desperately need the economic opening that implementation that Amman would grant them.
1: So if we continue to see these violations, the US says, of the Memorandum of Understanding, these attacks, it says, on three ships in the Strait of Hormuz, what's the likely American response going to be going forward?
0: Well, I think one of the points we have to realize is that from the very beginning, Iran claimed to have a very different understanding of what the memorandum indicated. Iran claimed from the beginning that the U.S. had agreed to allow Iran to have essentially a veto power on who can travel to the Strait of Hormuz and that they can charge ships. The U.S. has essentially always denied that they made this agreement. So there was a complete difference in the narrative that the two sides offered. This is one aspect of this, and I think it's one of the sticking points. I can't imagine that the Iranian regime will win the argument because it's against international law. It's against what everybody in the region wants. It's against what China wants. It's against what Europe wants, but they think they have the upper hand, particularly the radical lunatics who think they have won the war. They're absolutely in a dominant position and they can demand any bargain that they see fit.
1: The U.S. has now removed a temporary waiver of sanctions on Iranian oil. How serious do you think that is, considering the economic benefits that Iran would want from this agreement?
0: I think it is serious because one of the things that the defenders of the agreement were praising and were propagating about just 2 days ago was how much oil they have already sent. The president said we have already in the last week we've sent 220 million barrels of oil. So it is both for them a selling point, but also a very desperately needed economic relief. The Iranian economy is really in a very, very fragile position. They know it. They won't obviously publicly admit it. But I think anybody who's watching the reality in Iran knows that Iran desperately needs this deal, but the regime is also fragile enough, the dominant forces, that they can't ignore the radical elements who truly don't want a deal and want to go back to Mr. Khamenei's policy of no war, no negotiation, and no peace.
1: Abbas Milani, Director of the Iranian Studies Program at Stanford University. 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
2: Had a message in on that from Mohamed Bawa in Freetown, Sierra Leone, who says the violation of the ceasefire between the US and Iran is because there is no proper arrangement to reopen the Strait of Hormuz. Now, the Filipino-American journalist Maria Ressa is known for her coverage of the presidency of Rodrigo Duterte, for combating fake news, and perhaps above all for winning the Nobel Peace Prize in 2021 for some of her journalistic efforts. Now she's turned her attentions to artificial intelligence. She's the co-chair of the United Nations' first scientific panel on AI. They've been sharing their assessment of this technology to the UN in Geneva this week. They say a shared global body of evidence on technology, science and compassion should guide efforts to understand AI's benefits and risks as governments weigh up how to govern its rapid development. So I spoke to Maria Ressa in Geneva and began by asking her about the work of the panel and their report.
3: We spent about a month and a half, 6 weeks, 40 scientists from around the world to write the facts. We call it the preliminary report on AI. And that then was handed over to a new group called the Global Dialogue. They then should take those facts and make policy that will save us.
2: Save us is an interesting choice of words. Is that the case then? Do we need to be saved?
3: Look, I think there are four things that were really important in it. You know, one, the patterns. It's power, pace, control, and agency. Those are my four words. The power is concentrating. A handful of companies and a handful of countries are making the most consequential decisions about humanity's future. The pace is not slowing. It's accelerating. And we have three benchmarks you have to look at. One is called AI Humanity's last exam. These top scores went from 8% to 45% in 16 months. Control is not guaranteed. No expert today can promise you that the most advanced systems will do what we instructed to do. And then finally, this is important to me personally, is agency. Agency, not of the machine, but of people. And we are losing it. Systems optimized for engagement reinforce what we feel. It encourages over-reliance and harvest data extraction through intimacy, right? The chatbots that are there, 24% of adults in the US now turn to chatbots for therapy or companionship. That's far ahead of the evidence, far ahead of the safeguards, with documented cases of serious harm, including death. So first, the tech took our attention, that social media, and you know what happened to me, right? I was getting an average of 90 hate messages per hour. And now they're coming for data, now our agency. So that's what we tried to do, is give you the facts. Here's the pattern and the trend, but here are the opportunities.
2: If I look at your four words there, power, pace, control, agency, it strikes me that they are intimately linked. That if, for example, you're worried about people losing agency, losing their own voice, they're losing it to that very small group of companies and countries that you mentioned in terms of power.
3: Absolutely.
2: The US, China, let's name them.
3: Yes. And actually, we'll give you the stats on that, right? The US has 75% of compute power globally, 75%. China has 15%. And the EU, where we are today, right, which has actually put in place the most safety measures for people around the world, is only at 5%. So you can see that. But I think this also is an opportunity. Once you have those facts, what are the countries going to do? How are you going to protect your citizens? And how will you build for the future on this extremely transformative technology?
2: What does this mean, say, in your country, the Philippines?
3: I think one of the things we've realized is, and I just came from a discussion where countries from the global south were asking, you know, how can we get access? How can we do what the global north countries are doing? But actually, for the global south, for countries like mine, the fact that we're coming into it late may actually be a positive, because we avoid the excesses and the risks that the global north is now dealing with. You know, right now, for example, child safety is an important problem. The UK has actually passed certain laws for online safety, right? But the first is that we can see where it's headed. And then the second thing is, because only a few companies and countries control it, how can we create alliances? This is not in the report. This is me, right? Because I come from the Philippines. How can we create alliances that would allow us to A, build better, and B, actually be able to use the technology? And here's what the facts are showing. When it is focused and very directed, that's when we get the most out of the large language models.
2: But aren't you still going to be reliant on the same old power relationships? If the Philippines wants to get the most out of the technology, it will have to go presumably to American or Chinese, maybe European companies, and perhaps even nation states. And it may well have to give something in return.
3: That's actually true, though. So that's the power imbalance that the world already shows, right? But I think,
4: but accelerated by AI, is that power balance being
3: accelerated
4: made worse by AI?
3: Right, exactly. It's like right now, if you look at the world, look, in 2021, I actually said that we're standing on the rubble of the world that was, and we have to create better, more sustainable, right? That's the challenge for countries today. And you're seeing, despite the conflicts all around the world, this technology is an accelerant. And so if countries do not get this right, the first casualty is what we do, information integrity, right? People being able to distinguish between fact and fiction, that is the core, not only of journalism, but of any democracy. And yet, the first rollout of tech of this kind of AI was machine learning and AI on social media. And what did it do? It splintered us apart. If you cannot tell the difference between fact and fiction, how are you going to solve any problem, including the existential ones like climate change? Geneva is almost as hot as Manila. Mm. It's happening, and we need to move faster.
4: I wanted to pick up on another word you're using. Compassion is a word you put an emphasis
3: yes.
4: on.
3: Yes.
4: Why?
3: I do believe in the goodness of humanity. And the problem with our technology is that social media, which connects all of us, also amplifies, by design, the worst of humanity. Fear, anger, hate, lies. This is not who we are. So starting with social media, now going to chatbots, which have taken all of our content, right? How did large language models, how were they created? Again, I think we need to stop the impunity, both in the real world and in the virtual world of technology. I think for humanity to move forward, compassion, empathy, these are also the way I ended the 2021 lecture. We need to rebuild. We need to put our values in front of us, and that can be designed into the technology that rules our lives. It does not have to be predatory. It does not have to hack our biology for profit.
4: The Nobel Prize winning Maria Ressa there.
1: Business news now, and let's look once again at AI and its implementation in the workplace. Port workers in Australia say they want a 28-hour work week with the same levels of pay as part of negotiations with port operators. Maura Fogarty has more. Maura, just tell us a bit more about this and how it relates to AI and automation.
5: Yeah, at the end of the day, it's really about concerns and worries that AI or automation or automation will take over jobs, right, and replace people who are in those jobs. And that's at the heart of what the Maritime Union of Australia is saying to their employer, DP World, which runs ports all around the world, including in Australia. DP World has said that they want to roll out automation and AI tools across their ports, including in Australia. And the union there of port workers are saying that, listen, if you're going to do that, then we want to make sure that the workers' jobs are protected at some stage. The word they're using is they're saying if DP World wants AI and automation, then they must pay the social dividend and not put livelihoods at risk. It shouldn't cost the members of the union their jobs. That's from the union's perspective. And so that actually is at the crux of it. DP World we've contacted them for comment. They haven't given us any just yet, but of course, you know, we do know that's early hours in Dubai at the moment. But they have talked about rolling out these tools to manage employees and work schedules, for example, scheduling rotas is what I think the term they used. And so it's something that not just the port workers are looking at, but if you think about it, it cuts across many different sectors as well. But we are seeing these negotiations happening in Australia.
1: Yes, just as a bit more about this, because DP World are not the only ones looking at AI and automation.
5: No, many employers around the world are looking at how they can increase productivity and how they can get more work done and also drive efficiencies, which is kind of, you know, code word for, you know, lower costs as well, across their businesses, right? Now, in the case of DP World, they've got 126,000 employees around the world. They handle more than 10% of global container traffic. And they have said that they've been rolling out these tools, not just in Dubai, where they're headquartered, but also in other places in Asia, like in Indonesia and in Malaysia, where they operate ports there as well. But if you look across any other firm. It would be uncommon at this point to find a major global company that is not looking at how they can use AI tools and automation to, at the end of the day, increase productivity and increase profits.
1: The story of our times. Maura Fogarty, thank you very much for that.
4: It's Newsday on the BBC World Service with Catherine and James in London, and also Paul, the sports.
6: Yes, thank you very much. Good morning. Where else to start than the World Cup? Because Switzerland have ended a 72-year wait to reach a World Cup quarterfinal after a penalty shootout win against Colombia in Vancouver. A close contest saw the match end goalless after extra time. Goalkeeper Gregor Kobel was Switzerland's penalty hero as he pulled off a stunning save from Cucho Hernandez in the shootout. For Colombia, it's another painful penalty defeat after they lost to England in a similar fashion in 2018. Jose Carlos Cueto is a journalist with the BBC's Latin American service, BBC Mundo. When I spoke to him earlier in Bogotá, I asked what the lead-up to kickoff was like for Colombia's match.
7: Well, the atmosphere was absolutely amazing. Since very early in the afternoon, people filled the street. It was like a sea of yellow T-shirts. And half an hour, 40 minutes before the match, it was very difficult to find tables. And you could see Colombians queuing for bars and restaurants. And you could see Colombians also watching the match from outside in the street. I went to several bars in the north of Bogotá, and then I ended up finishing the match in the apartment.
6: And what was the atmosphere like during the match? It wasn't the most thrilling of matches. Did they do enough, do you think, to come through?
7: It was definitely the match that I saw the fans more nervous about. And I think partly because of the stage in which we are in the World Cup, about to reach quarterfinals, but also because I think as soon as the ball started rolling, they could tell that the team probably wasn't performing as well as they were doing in the previous matches, and people were really nervous, like moving their feet constantly, biting their nails, and you could see a sense of frustration, and you could see that they were noticing that things were not going as good for Colombia, for the national team, as they were during the group stage and against Ghana.
6: So what's the overwhelming feeling been about this World Cup? Colombia conceding only one goal, has the problem been at the other end?
7: Yeah, there is always a general feeling with the Colombian national team in which they always think it's a team that is talented, but somehow it fails in the last minute to, you know, take that step further that makes the champions. But in this case specifically, something that has been very talked about has been the inefficiency when attacking. It is true they only conceded once, but in this top level, when you're not capable of translating all the occasions that you generate in goals, well, it can cost you an elimination in this case.
6: Obviously nerves, I guess, going into the penalty shootout. Of course, heartbreak when Colombia lost to England in 2018. Was the overwhelming feeling, oh no, not again?
7: Yeah, and not only in 2018 against England, also in 2024 against Argentina in the final of the Copa America, they also lost in penalties. It's such of a, they have some kind of witchery when it comes to shooting penalties.
6: So overall, then, a last 16 finish for Colombia. Is the overarching feeling that there's a platform to build on, or that this wasn't good enough?
7: This Colombia's team is one of the older squads in this World Cup. So I think it's a good base in terms of Colombia has learned to overcome a bit of its complex. The fans are believing that they can do more, that they have potential, but definitely the team will need sort of renovation for the next World Cup because, as I'm saying, this squad is quite old when you compare it to all the teams that are going to be older in 4 years.
6: Well, Switzerland will take on Argentina in the last eight. That's after the defending champion scored 3 goals in the final 11 minutes to come from 2-0 down to beat Egypt in Atlanta.
4: And Paul, we've had a message in from Solomon Cunha in Philadelphia who says the controversy around Argentina and Messi is not a coincidence. Algeria, Cap Verde and Egypt have all suffered for this. I mean, do you think the Egyptians were a bit unlucky with the refereeing?
6: Well, Hossam Hassan, the Egyptian head coach, said that they suffered an injustice. There's similarities between the goal that was disallowed, the foul that was given by VAR, and the clip on Mo Salah in the penalty area that wasn't given by VAR. So I think the Egyptian point that there's an injustice that they may feel hard done by, because they did look like very similar incidents with very different outcomes.
2: Paul, well, thank you very much. Plenty more to come here on Newsday.
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2: Hello, welcome to Newsday from the BBC World Service with Catherine Birohanga and James Copnell.
1: The World Health Organization has said the Ebola response in the Democratic Republic of Congo is catching up with the outbreak. How true is that if cases continue to rise? We speak to WHO's head of emergency programs.
2: And in Ethiopia, police have been ordered to investigate the killing of hundreds of dogs after three children die from rabies-related complications.
11: BBC News with Roisin Hasty. Renewed fighting has broken out in the Gulf region between the United States and Iran. The US military says it's conducted strikes on air defense systems, coastal radar installations, and fast boats in response to renewed Iranian attacks on commercial shipping in the Strait of Hormuz. Kuwait and Bahrain announced they were under attack from Iranian missiles and drones. 12 countries are to spend more than $50 billion over the next 10 years on a new long-range missile to protect Europe. The British government has unveiled plans for the Deep Precision Strike project, which are due to be discussed on Wednesday at the NATO summit in Turkey. The Ukrainian capital has again come under Russian missile attack. A series of explosions were heard in Kyiv early on Wednesday morning. The mayor, Vitaly Klitschko, said the strikes had triggered fires in two districts. In Britain, all the major political parties have announced they won't put forward candidates for a by-election triggered by the resignation of the populist Reform UK party leader as an MP. Nigel Farage said he would stand again to represent Clacton in what he billed as a battle against the establishment. A search is underway for a cargo plane with five crew members on board that's thought to have crashed into the sea southwest of Karachi. The Pakistan-registered Boeing 737 lost contact with air traffic control on Tuesday night after reporting a navigational system problem. And in tennis, the Wimbledon quarterfinals continue today with the British wildcard player Arthur Ferry seeking to take his unexpected run of form into the next round. Ferry ranked outside the world's top 100 players. He'll face off against the Italian ninth seed, Flavio Cobolli. That's the latest BBC News.
1: Thank you for that news, Roisin. Hello, welcome to Newsday from the BBC World Service with James Copnell and Catherine Birohanga in London.
2: This half hour, Russia carries out fresh strikes on Ukraine's capital as President Zelensky pushes his allies for more air defence support at a NATO summit. And we're going to ask, how quickly could the Ebola outbreak in the Democratic Republic of Congo be brought under control?
1: And we hear from the acclaimed film director, Sir Christopher Nolan, behind hit movies like Oppenheimer and Interstellar, about his latest movie, The Odyssey. We welcome your messages. Our text number is +44 77 86 20 50 85.
2: Ukraine's capital has once again come under Russian attack. A series of explosions were heard in Kyiv early on Wednesday morning. This in a week where at least 50 people had been killed in Kyiv as Russia steps up missile attacks on the Ukrainian capital. And it comes at the same time as President Zelensky is attending the summit of the Western Defence Alliance, NATO, in Turkey. He's called on NATO members to support Ukraine with Patriot air defence missiles, which are made by the US, but also held by European partners. Mr. Zelensky says that Ukraine is running out, leaving the country defenceless against Russian ballistic missiles. Well, to gauge the impact of all of this, we can speak now to Inna Sovsun, an MP with the opposition Holos Party in Kyiv. Welcome to the programme. Has it been a pretty difficult night and perhaps week?
12: It has been, frankly speaking. I think I've been woken up twice by different explosions. First at roughly 12:30 PM, and then I couldn't sleep for an hour because there were some explosions all over the city. There was ballistic missiles, which were apparently not intercepted by the Ukrainian air defense. And then after 4:05 again, so we all had to wake up again because of the new attacks. And it has been, third night within the last week? So, of course, it has been pretty terrifying and, of course, exhausting for all the people here in Ukraine. And particularly because now we understand that we are defenseless against the ballistic missiles as of today. That, of course, adds the level of terror that everybody is feeling here in Ukraine.
2: I do want to get on to that issue of the ballistic missiles, but you talk of the terror and exhaustion of the night. What will then happen during the day? What sort of clear up or security operations will need to take place?
12: Well, of course, the rescue operations will be taking place as usual. As far as we know for now, there was at least no major hits on the residential housing, which is good. So that's the positive. There were some fires in the city which have been taken care of. Other than that, the life has to go on as usual. So we'll have to go to work. We'll have to, continue living our lives, which is, of course, very difficult after nights like this. So the rescue operations are taking place. But unfortunately, that has become so much a norm here in Ukraine. We just got used to this happening basically every other night people just have to try to continue to live their normal lives as much as possible.
2: Ukraine has performed wonders, really, in terms of the development of drones, that sort of military industrial capacity. Why is that not possible with something like an air defense system?
12: That's a great question, because air defense systems are much more complex, and intercepting ballistic missiles is a very complex technological solution. And unfortunately, as of right now, there are very few countries that have those technological solutions. Patriots have been the most effective against the ballistic missiles. Unfortunately, there is not enough Patriot missiles in the world compared to the Russian production of the ballistic missiles themselves. Ukraine is trying to catch up on that. There are some companies that are working now on ballistic missiles and on developing air defense technologies, but it takes years and billions probably of euros to get to that point where we would be able to have our own technological solutions for that. So as of right now, we still have to rely on what the West can supply to us. And Patriots are basically the only solution that work effectively. And unfortunately, as you probably all know right now, we just ran out of Patriot missiles and interceptors. And that is why it is particularly terrifying now, because we understand that we are sleeping at night and we are completely defenseless and there are no missiles to protect us and our families.
2: Are you getting any sorts of assurances from allies that some of these Patriot air defense systems may be sent to Ukraine?
12: Well, from what we understand now is that most countries have run out of sort of extra missiles that they had. They still have some in their stockpiles, but they're needed for their own potential air defense, which we understand. On the one hand, there has to be some strategic storage, strategic stockpiles of those, but we're still asking those countries to share those missiles with us, because they need it for theoretical air defense. We need it for literally saving lives every single day. There is another solution that President Zelensky is putting forward, which is to allow Ukraine to start producing those missiles in Ukraine with a license from the Americans. Now, that has not been supported by the Americans so far, as far as we know. So that's just one of the ideas that has been proposed. Another way to deal with that, something that Ukrainians are doing, but that's very complicated, is to attack Russian launchers. So not right. The missiles themselves, but the launchers. But that's again, it will take a while.
4: Not easy, yeah. Inna Sosin, thank you very much indeed. MP with the opposition Holos Party speaking to us live from Kyiv.
1: Now, the Ebola outbreak in the Eastern Democratic Republic of Congo is continuing to spread. The World Health Organization says there have now been more than 1,700 confirmed cases and 580 deaths. Health workers are responding to the Bundibugyo strain of the virus, for which there is no approved vaccine, while insecurity and population movement continue to complicate the response. Dr. Chikwe Ihekwazu, Executive Director of the WHO Health Emergencies Program, has been meeting health workers and response teams in Bunia at the centre of the outbreak. As you'd expect, communication and network connectivity in Bunia can at times prove difficult.
13: As I've come back to Bunia, I was here 4 weeks ago, what I've seen is, a determination among the colleagues managing cases. I went around a number of the what we call the Ebola treatment centers over the last couple of days. They're all full, close to 90% capacity. So we have to keep expanding on them. But two things. Firstly, they're full. Patients are being well cared for. The good thing is that we're seeing an increasing number of patients being discharged home, joyfully recovered. That reinvigorates the energy around the response. So that's a good thing. The challenge is that we're still getting new cases. The numbers haven't gone down. That's not too surprising given the efforts that we're making to bring the cases into the care facilities, the best place for them to be once they have been identified as an Ebola case, more quickly, in more numbers. And so while the numbers are increasing for now, we don't see that as a negative, because we see that as a maturing response in response to this really challenging Ebola outbreak situation in the Eastern DRC.
1: So more cases being recorded there, as you say, but what is continuing to drive transmission, do you think?
13: What is driving transmission is patients are still not coming in as early as we would like them to do so. It presents as any febrile illness. It could be malaria, it could be typhoid. Ebola starts in any. So the tendency that individuals, people tend not to take this seriously until their symptoms become severe. We need this to change in the context of an Ebola outbreak. So anyone with symptoms comes in, presents himself or goes to a health facility as quickly as possible. And really that's too many cases are still out there in the community for too long after they're symptomatic. They're cared for locally, sometimes even pass away before we identify them.
1: Just in terms of the fact that you mentioned there that people are not coming back to or coming to treatment centres quickly enough, why is that happening? Is your communication strategy not working in terms of reassuring communities?
13: We have loads of teams, literally hundreds of volunteers going into the communities, educating them, using all sorts of media channels, social media, radio, really assuring them. And this is really the situation that the treatment centers are much, much better equipped. Once you come in there, you're well cared for, you're fed, your family can visit. So really reassuring them that this is not a death sentence. As soon as they are identified and they have the confidence to come in, they'll be well cared for, and this is the best place for them. So, but this is a large area, Ituri, North Kivu, South Kivu, huge provinces. So to do this to scale across the provinces affected, to reach every village, every town is, if we are here to stay, we will pull with every, turn this curve around. And the only way we can do this is to get patients into care as quickly as possible after they're identified as having symptoms.
1: In terms of recent Ebola outbreaks, what has really made the difference is that there were vaccines and treatments available. For the Bundibugyo strain, there isn't a vaccine available. So how do you see this outbreak being brought under control and coming to an end?
13: Catherine, actually, the biggest Ebola outbreaks have been brought under control by diligent case management, contact identification, bringing patients into care. In the last one, we've had a vaccine available over the last couple of years. It does help, and a lot of trials are being undertaken. When there's a treatment trial that has started, a post-exposure treatment trial is about to start, a vaccine trial is on the way, we're hoping, in the next few months. But we can do a lot with the tools that we have at the moment, and we're working very hard to do that. So yes, we don't have a vaccine, but I think if we continue pushing very hard, as we are doing, what the country is doing, with the tools that we have, we're in a good position to get ahead of this curve.
1: And that was Dr. Chikwe Ihekwazu from the WHO speaking to us from Bunia. And just to say that those latest figures that we've just received in the last hour or so from the Democratic Republic of Congo came from the government, saying that Ebola cases have risen to 1,708, including 580 deaths.
4: This is Newsday on the BBC World Service. Paul Scott, what's happening at the World Cup?
6: Thank you very much. The defending champions Argentina were given an almighty scare in the last 16 last night after they came from 2-0 down to beat Egypt 3-2 in an all-time World Cup classic in Atlanta. Three goals in the final 11 minutes, including a stoppage time winner, saw the South American side progress. Marwan Ahmed, an Egyptian football expert in Cairo, told me earlier the nature of the defeat is hard to accept.
14: We were very upbeat throughout the tournament. The manner which we lost with the game yesterday, it really affected our morale. Obviously, we cannot hide the sense of pride that we feel after the game, and that we were playing at the end of the day against the world champions. But unfortunately, in football, there's no guarantees to results. It's just very sad how we lost and how we got eliminated.
6: What happened then in the final 15 minutes or so for the match to turn?
14: I want to be as wise as possible when I comment on that. But there are two situations which we can say made a big difference for the Egyptian team in this game. The first incident would be when our goal was called off. It's not something familiar that I see the VAR go back way back through the field to check a foul in the build-up. They gave a foul on us in that moment, and the second decisive moment in that half was when we were not given a penalty. And it's not about the touch on Salah, which even Alan Shearer said, you either give both or you give none when it comes to that. But there was a pull from McAllister on Hamdi Fathi inside the box, which the VAR didn't even check. So these were two decisive moments where you could feel that the Egyptian national team were feeling that, okay, this match might be headed a certain way, which we kind of expected. I don't like when matches end up where the referee is at the center of everything. But at the end of the day, you were 2-0 up. We don't want to pin it on the referee. You were 2-0 up with just 11 minutes left. So it's just kind of heartbreaking that we let this lead.
6: Well, Argentina will now face Switzerland in the quarterfinals after the Swiss beat Colombia in a penalty shootout. South American football journalist Tim Vickery says he thinks it'll be hard for Argentina to successfully defend their title.
15: Firstly, and it's just difficult, these knockout games, the margin is so tight. That defence nearly buckled so many times under pressure in Qatar. No new defenders have emerged. The other one is the absence of Di Maria. Messi, who had been trying to play his way through the middle all through the game, and it hadn't been working for him, became Di Maria.
6: Well, talking of Lionel Messi, from one 39-year-old still performing on the top stage to another.
16: Djokovic with a forehand. Ogier Aliassime's backhand flies over the baseline. And the 39-year-old has won it in 5 hours and 15 minutes. Novak Djokovic, arms aloft in centre court. He's in an 8th consecutive Wimbledon semi-final, a 15th in total, and he continues to defy belief.
6: Yes, Novak Djokovic has set up a semi-final with Jannik Sinner at Wimbledon after winning a remarkable match last night. He beat Felix Auger-Aliassime in a final set tiebreaker in a match that lasted more than 5 hours. The Serb says wins like this mean a lot more in the latter stages of his career.
17: It certainly does. You know, I was telling the kids to go to sleep after the fourth, but they didn't want to listen. And I'm glad they stayed because it was honestly one of the best matches I was part of on this court in my career.
6: And don't forget, you can get more World Cup analysis and reaction by downloading the BBC World Service podcast. Just look for More Than the Score wherever you get your BBC podcasts.
1: Paul, thank you. In Ethiopia, authorities in the town of Hosanna are facing criticism after residents reportedly killed hundreds of dogs following rabies-related complications that claimed the lives of 3 children. Witnesses say pet owners were ordered to kill their dogs, even those that had been vaccinated, or risk heavy fines and arrest. The town's mayor says the call was not ordered by his administration, that officials moved to stop it once it began. Police have since been ordered to investigate the killings. Focus on Africa's Nkechi Ogbonna began by asking animal rights activist Feven Meles what her reaction was to the killings.
18: Someone sent to me a message on TikTok. And the message says, please be a voice for us. And they said, we live in Hosanna and the dogs are killed by hanging with ropes, beaten and with sticks and stones. They told me that. And I was so shocked. First, I cannot believe. I am asking them, can you have evidence to show me? They said yes, and they send me the video. And when I see children are laughing and killing the dogs with ropes, with stones like that, I'm so shocked. I'm also crying.
19: What does this say about the treatment of animals during public health emergencies?
18: In Ethiopia, the animal welfare is not strong. For example, for the last 2 years, thousands of dogs have been poisoned only in Addis Ababa. One of the biggest challenges is the absence of any institution dedicated to protecting animal welfare. When they discuss about dogs, focus almost entirely on the risk posed to people, especially rabies disease. While this little attention is given to responsible care, human treatment, or their value. So as this result, many people view dogs as their enemies rather than living beings deserving of protection. I think this is the root of the problem.
19: Why do you think there's no wide outbreak? You don't believe what the authorities are reporting?
18: Yeah, because when the incident began after 3 children died from rabies, following bites from their own unvaccinated dogs. One child is from Hosanna and the other 2 is brother and sisters lived in town called Hadia. Hadia is 23 kilometers far from Hosanna. So this happens a month before the events in Hosanna. Mm. Also in Hosanna, 1 week before the mass killing, the local government had already organized a rabies vaccination, not for the stray dogs, but the own dogs. But some of the people and some of the authorities, after one child died by their own unvaccinated dogs, they tell to the people this rabies virus actually is transmitted by air. So we don't believe they spread widely because most of the dogs are vaccinated.
19: Right. Now, many people will sympathize with families who have lost loved ones as a result of rabies, while also being horrified by the mass killings of these dogs. How can communities balance the need to protect human lives with the responsibility to treat animals humanely?
18: Yeah, they are the WHO standards, as we know. WHO recommends human alternative, but these authorities and the peoples do not want to in that way because, as I told you before, the people see the dogs as their enemy, as their killer. So maybe if the government, also the people, make mass vaccination, sterilization, strong animal management policies, promote adoption and public education. I think these are the only solution. But we also advocate in the last 5 years, we communicate with the authorities in Addis Ababa, also in the social media, but there is no change because they don't believe animals' lives matters. Okay, there's also so many people say this is Africa, so many people are hungry, so many people don't have medicine, so many people don't have like living access. So why we care about animals? I think this is the problem.
19: So you're basically saying that they do not believe that animal lives matter.
18: Yeah.
19: Now, Faven, what role should authorities and animal welfare organizations play in educating communities?
18: Yeah, raising public awareness about animal welfare. Also, educating children by establishing animal welfare clubs in school, providing shelters, promote pet adoption, supporting spay neuter program, vaccinated stray dogs, and again, dogs for against rabies, and advocating for strong animal rights and welfare. I think this is the only solution.
1: That was animal rights activist Faven Meles speaking to Focus on Africa's Nkechi Ogbonna.
4: How do you follow a box office smash that swept the board at the Oscars only 2 years ago? The acclaimed director Sir Christopher Nolan has gone back to ancient Greek myth, mustering some of the biggest names in acting for his retelling of the Odyssey, shot on real ships in real seas in six countries across the world. Matt Damon is Homer's hero, Odysseus, Tom Holland, his son, in a story that is nearly 3,000 years old, but according to Christopher Nolan, is crowd-pleasing, popcorn-ready stuff. Our culture editor, Katie Razzle, met him and some of his stars.
20: Everyone wants to work with Christopher Nolan.
21: We won the war.
20: Matt Damon plays Greek hero Odysseus.
21: Help me go home.
22: He said, I'd like to offer you the lead role. And so I just said, yeah. And he goes, don't you want to hear what it is?
23: Ithaca's king is coming back.
21: No, he's not.
20: Anne Hathaway is Odysseus's wife, Penelope.
24: When I got the call, it was, how quickly can you get on a plane to Los Angeles? Because I live in New York with my family. And I said, I think I've missed all the flights today, but how about tomorrow?
20: Unlike Hathaway and Damon, Tom Holland as their son.
25: My dad is coming home.
20: And his wife, Zendaya, who plays the goddess Athena, are first-timers in a Nolan movie.
26: You yearn for that opportunity, and then you get the opportunity. And that comes with a lot of pressure.
20: Even Christopher Nolan was a little intimidated after the success of Oppenheimer.
27: You're talking about turning theory into a practical weapon system faster than the Nazis.
28: You have ways of coping with it. My son walked into my office while I was writing on the Odyssey and said, where are your Oscars? And I said, well, I'm trying to write a new project, and if I've got Oscars sitting there on the shelf, think about how daunting that would be. And he looked at me and said, but you didn't win for writing.
24: Just from the jump, I thought, this isn't the Penelope that I've come to expect. This is a volcano of a woman.
23: Promise me you will come back.
21: What if I can't?
20: Anne Hathaway's character has waited 20 years for her husband to return from war while watching her son grow up without him.
24: It was really interesting to kind of translate what my idea of being a loving mother is to 3,000 years ago. I know this is going to sound silly, but go to a pre-therapy world. You know, there's no such thing as gentle parenting in ancient Greece. The stakes were really, really high. She's already been separated from one great love in her life. And so I think that makes her cling more tightly to the other great love of her life, her child.
20: There are big themes to be read into this film. What makes a man? The trauma of war and the ancient Greek tradition of hospitality to strangers.
28: It's essentially the golden rule. It says, treat others as you would be treated. And when that principle of respecting others is ignored or abused, things fall apart.
29: Have we lost that hospitality that the Greeks talk about?
28: There's a danger that we're not valuing it as we should. But if you think about it, it's so fundamental that if we'd really lost that, it would be chaos and anarchy everywhere in the world. I mean, it is what holds our society together.
29: And when you're making a film like this, do you think about how it will be received by modern audiences and whether it is picking up something about our culture?
28: No, I don't. But I also trust that if done right, that process will lead to something that does reflect the world we live in.
25: What would he do if he came back here and find all these suitors in his house?
20: Tom Holland's got two big films this summer, a new Spider-Man movie and The Odyssey, with its themes around masculinity that feel very timely.
26: maybe what you can learn from this movie about masculinity is that it comes in all shapes and sizes, and there's no version of it that's perfect, and that people are flawed.
29: You seem very relaxed about the whole idea of what it is to be a man.
26: I'm just living my life the way my parents raised me, which was to be respectful to anyone and everyone, and to be humble, to enjoy your successes, to work hard, and, you know, don't take anything for granted.
29: What was new for you on this set? What did you learn on The Odyssey?
26: I mean, I did a lot of sword fighting, which I loved.
29: Useful in future life?
26: I mean, if someone broke into my house...
29: You're keeping a sword at home now.
26: I have a cricket bat, actually, and I can wield that in a sword-like fashion.
0: I think it's asleep.
4: Not sure the cricket bat's going to work there, is it? 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
4: Hello and welcome to Newsday on the BBC World Service with Catherine Berehanger and James Copnell in London. Great to have you with us.
1: The United States has launched strikes on Iran in response to attacks on three oil tankers in the Strait of Hormuz. Iran's top negotiator called the U.S. attacks a violation of the U.S.-Iran Memorandum of Understanding signed last month. Tehran has responded by striking U.S. targets in Bahrain and Kuwait.
4: Leaders of the Western Defense Alliance, NATO, will today discuss future relations with Russian President Vladimir Putin. It comes as members of NATO commit to spending billions of dollars developing a new long-range missile to protect Europe. We'll find out more with our diplomatic correspondent, who is in Moscow.
1: And in the World Cup, the holders, Argentina, staged a strong comeback to break Egypt's heart and head to the quarterfinals. Can they retain their crown? That's all coming up after the latest news.
7: BBC News with Moira Alderson. Renewed fighting has broken out in the Gulf region, escalating tensions after the fragile US-Iran ceasefire. The US military said it's conducted strikes on more than 80 targets in southern Iran. Tehran warned of a crushing response. Peter Bowes is in Washington.
8: Iranian media has reported several explosions in the southern port city of Sirik, as well as Keshem Island and Bandar Abbas. And these do, in fact, appear to be the heaviest US strikes since the ceasefire came into effect. The statement from US Central Command is strongly worded. It says American forces have launched a series of powerful strikes to impose what it describes as heavy costs for targeting and attacking commercial shipping crewed, it says, by innocent civilians in an international waterway.
7: 12 countries are to spend more than $50 billion over 10 years on a new long-range missile to protect Europe. The British government has unveiled plans for the Deep Precision Strike project, due to be discussed on Wednesday at the NATO summit in Turkey and billed as one of NATO's most advanced weapons. With some apprehension about Russia's intentions, speaking in the last hour, the alliance's head, Mark Rutte, said he had this message for Moscow.
9: My message is that this alliance of 1 billion people living in Europe, living in Canada, living in the United States, that this alliance will defend every inch of our territory, that you cannot win from NATO. We are defensive, we will never attack anyone, we will only defend our way of life, our democracies, our territory, so don't fool with us, don't play with us.
7: Meanwhile, the Ukrainian capital has again come under Russian missile attack. The mayor, Vitaly Klitschko, said the strikes had triggered fires in two districts. There are no details of casualties. In Britain, all of the major political parties have now announced that they won't put forward candidates for a by-election, triggered by the resignation of the hard-right populist Reform UK party leader as an MP. Nigel Farage said he would stand again to represent the town of Clacton. Jack Fenwick has this report.
6: Nigel Farage hoped Clacton would become the setting for a blockbuster political battle this summer. Under intense scrutiny over his finances and facing a parliamentary standards probe, he issued a back-me-or-sack-me call to his constituents. But Labour, the Conservatives, the Liberal Democrats, Restore Britain and late last night the Green Party all said they will not field a candidate. Reform UK's anti-establishment rhetoric isn't likely to be dampened, but there are some in Nigel Farage's party now wondering whether his latest move will turn out to be savvy politics or a gamble gone wrong.
7: Mr. Farage is being investigated by a parliamentary watchdog over donations he received before becoming an MP, but denies wrongdoing.

0: tax and data across the country starting early on Wednesday. Communication issues affected regional rail networks in Victoria and New South Wales. US prosecutors have released new surveillance footage they say shows the man accused of killing the conservative activist Charlie Kirk running across a rooftop after last year's fatal shooting. The video was played during a preliminary hearing for the accused Tyler Robinson in a Utah court. It also appears to show the suspect jumping off the roof while holding an object. The hearing will determine whether there's sufficient evidence for the case to go to trial. The Esports World Cup starts this week in Paris with hundreds of the best competitive gamers expected at a flashy opening ceremony on Wednesday evening by the River Seine. Over 7 weeks, the world's top professional gamers will compete for a combined prize pot of $75 million. Andrew Rogers reports from Paris.
1: Fans will be able to watch popular titles like Call of Duty, League of Legends and Street Fighter played at the highest level. It wasn't supposed to happen like this, though. The Esports World Cup has always been held in Saudi Arabia, a country this event gets a lot of its funding from. The move to Paris was announced just a few weeks ago because of the Iran war. Organisers say they always intended to hold the tournament in different cities around the world, but global events this year forced them to bring those plans forward.
0: BBC News.
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3: In the programme today, we have stories on Iran, Russia and France. 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
3: Now, after reports of attacks on commercial shipping in the Strait of Hormuz on Tuesday, the US military said it had responded by targeting Iranian air defense systems, coastal surveillance, and land and sea missile launch capabilities. In turn, Tehran warned of a crushing response, and regional allies Kuwait and Bahrain soon announced they were under attack from Iranian missiles and drones. Once again, Iran has said it won't tolerate more US interference in Tehran's management of the Strait's busy shipping lanes. So what does this resumption of hostilities between the two countries mean? Joining us now is BBC Monitoring's Gonche Habibyazad. Gonche, welcome back to the programme. So just tell us about these strikes. Why now and where did they target?
4: Well, the US said that they have launched strikes on Iran in response to attacks on three oil tankers in the strategic Strait of Hormuz. And then Islamic Revolutionary Guard Corps has released a statement today saying they have targeted and responded with more than 85 attacks on key US military facilities. They have targeted 85 key military facilities, but in two countries. But we have not seen a response by the US yet. And Iran Deputy Foreign Minister, after the attacks by the US, had said that they violated two paragraphs of the Memorandum of Understanding signed between US and Iran, which was signed less than a month ago. And the Deputy Foreign Minister has said that they violated point one and point two of this memorandum. Point one says that Iran and the US have to respect the ceasefire, and the war has ended. The war has practically ended, should end in fronts such as Lebanon and all fronts. And the point two says that the US and Iran have to respect each other's sovereignty. But what we saw yesterday about the targets that the US attacked were from some videos that we looked at and verified from targets in Qeshm Island, in southern Iran, in Iranian port city of Bandar Abbas and Sirik as well. And there were several videos of key port city of Bandar Abbas. And Iranian media have said that a number of people have been injured.
3: This is all happening during the ongoing funeral of the former Supreme Leader, Ayatollah Khamenei. How significant is that? Because, of course, we have seen mourners there calling for revenge against the US and Israel for his killing.
4: Well, yes, these funerals have turned into somehow of a political demonstration. They have

0: called for revenge, and also because of the slogans that we have heard from just monitoring and seeing what they're saying and the chants, it seems like there's a division between those who came out for the funeral supporting the establishment, and it seems like some chanted contra and like the contra the deal, the memorandum of understanding, and they were calling out Iran's foreign minister for it. And also we saw that Iran's president Masoud Pezeshkian, who had traveled to Iraq because the part of the procession is being held in the neighboring country Iraq, he traveled back to Tehran last night, and we are still going to see how it's going to develop tomorrow. The late Ayatollah Ali Khamenei, who was killed on the strikes in the first day of the war on 28 February, he's going to be buried in his birthplace Mashhad, holy city of Mashhad in northeastern Iran. And also, that's going to be the last day. We still haven't seen Iran's third supreme leader, Mojtaba Khamenei, Ali Khamenei's son, since early March, since his succession in early March. All we have seen so far from him have been some written statements read out by Iranian state TV, and we haven't spotted him so far. We have seen Ali Khamenei's three other sons, but not him.
1: Just very briefly, Gonche, what is the feeling in Iran? Is this still in jeopardy, these negotiations between the US and Iran?
0: It's very difficult to know if it's in jeopardy and what's going to happen now. But also, one key thing that happened yesterday was that the US revoked a license that they had a waiver on Iran's petroleum and petroleum oil sanctions, and it was part of the memorandum of understanding as well, the US and Iran, and it was a key part of the deal because Iran has been under Western sanctions for years because of its, mainly because of its nuclear and ballistic missile programs, and we have to see how that is going to happen, because point 10 of this memorandum of understanding was that US must issue waivers for export of Iranian crude oil, petrochemical products, and everything related to banking transactions. But yesterday it got revoked. So that was another key part. And we are going to see Iran's foreign ministry has reacted in a statement saying it's a violation of the memorandum of understanding. So it somehow seems like up in the air right now, but we're going to see how it's going to develop, because during this time, we have had also seen exchanges of fire between Iran and the US, especially on southern ports. But this seems like the most serious one so far.
1: Gonche Habibi-Azad from BBC Monitoring, thank you for joining us on Newsday.
2: Today's Newsday on the BBC World Service. Paul Scott with the sports. The records of the World Cup keep piling up.
3: Yeah, Lionel Messi helping Argentina to victory. We'll come on to that in a moment. But Switzerland have ended a 72-year wait to reach a World Cup quarterfinal after a penalty shootout win against Colombia in Vancouver. A close contest saw the match end goalless after extra time. Goalkeeper Gregor Kobel was Switzerland's penalty hero, as he saved from Cucho Hernandez in the shootout. The Swiss will face another South American side in the last eight after defending champions Argentina staged a remarkable late comeback against Egypt, scoring three goals in the last 11 minutes to come from 2-0 down to win the match. Well, Angus McKenzie is a football journalist based in Switzerland and joins us now. Good morning to you, Angus. Let's talk about Switzerland then. It perhaps wasn't pretty getting the job done in a shootout.
4: Yeah, good morning. It was quite a long wait, let's put it that way. I think it hasn't really sunk in yet, the historic nature of this win, just because it was actually a bit of a boring match for 120 minutes.
3: They've got a good track record in penalties, do they? I mean, was their confidence going to the shootout, or was there a lot of doubt there?
4: No. Well, obviously, they did win against France at the Euros. That was quite great that past time, but if you think back to 2006 against Ukraine, where every single Swiss player missed their penalty, there was a lot of nail biting going on.
3: It's the first quarter final since 1954, 72 years. What's the success down to? What's Murat Yakin, the head coach, done to ensure this success?
4: It's difficult to say, really. I think we were quite subdued before the match because obviously our key playmaker, Johan Manzambi, was missing from the lineup. And in the end, there were some questions there about a lot of the penalty takers, people like Cedric Itten, if they would actually come and deliver. In the end, it is a bit of a coin toss, the penalty shootout. And I think we did get very lucky.
3: Just talk to us a little bit about Johan Manzambi then. He's one of the breakout stars at this tournament. Why is he such an exciting prospect?
4: He's just got a pace and a style of play that I think Switzerland was lacking, especially after Jerdan Shaqiri went into retirement. And it's good to see that Switzerland, who have had a golden generation for the past 15 or so years, still can produce young players like Manzambi who can come up through the ranks, who can deliver at these big tournaments and show off that we still are a force to be reckoned with.
3: And what is his injury and what are the prospects of him playing in the quarterfinal?
4: So it's not quite clear. Rumours are it's something with his knee, but the Swiss Football Association have been clear to say that it's not as serious as it could be. It's something muscular, but they're keeping their cards close to their chest at the moment. I think everybody has really got their fingers crossed, hoping that he will be able to play against Argentina, but it's all up in the air at the moment.
3: Okay, and very so finally, quickly, what are the prospects of Argentina? Because they haven't looked totally convincing, have they, in their last two matches?
4: I mean, I will hold off on making predictions, but I do think that we have a very good chance to try and force a result. It might take as long as it did last night, but I think we might actually succeed. But
3: it's one to look forward to. Yeah, Angus, thank you very much. Angus McKenzie there, football journalist based in Switzerland.
2: Paul Scott, thank you very much indeed. Now, the Ukrainian capital Kyiv has once again come under Russian attack in the early hours of Wednesday with a series of explosions in the capital. A short while ago, we heard from the MP Inna Sovsun calling it a night of terror and exhaustion. And with the prospects of more to come, as Ukraine no longer has Patriot air defence systems to protect against Russian ballistic missiles. Now, Ukraine's President Volodymyr Zelensky is attending a summit of the Western Defence Alliance, NATO, in part to ask for more of those Patriot systems. And what, too, of NATO's relationship with Russia? Well, let's speak to our diplomatic correspondent, James Landell, who's in Moscow. Hello to you. I suppose in terms of these air defence systems, there are a couple of issues here. One is the diplomatic willingness of NATO countries to support Ukraine, and two is their capacity, whether they actually have those systems to hand.
5: The bottom line is there is a global shortage of the interceptor missiles that these air defence systems require, simply because so many of them were used during the conflict between the United States and Israel and Iran earlier this year. Gulf countries have been desperate to get their hands on them to better defend their own skies. And that means that Ukraine now is part of a long list of countries desperately trying to get their hands on more Patriot and interceptor missiles at a time when stocks are low and there is a finite amount that can be produced each year. So that is the sort of the logistical battle that the Ukrainians are facing. But as you say, there is also the sort of, you know, the broader political diplomatic argument that I think we're going to hear from President Zelensky at NATO today, of actually saying, look, Ukraine has to be a priority, simply because their argument is that they are, you know, they're on Europe's front line.
2: What about NATO's relationship with Russia? You've been reporting on fuel shortages in Russia and how that might affect Russian political thinking. Take us through the sort of the two sides of the equation, Russia and NATO, if you could.
5: Well, I think, I mean, you know, the Kremlin spokesman said that they are watching the NATO summit on very closely. And I think at the moment, they would be quite content with day one of the summit, simply because the discussion has not involved largely Russia. The discussion has been Donald Trump's demands yet again to take control of Greenland, to complain about lack of NATO support in the American attack on Iran, to criticize individual NATO leaders, including the Italian Prime Minister Meloni, as well as the usual grumbles about Europeans not spending enough on their own defence. And I think, so in other words, the discussions have largely been internal within NATO, and I think the Russians would be very happy with that. I think today it might be different because we have the meeting between President Zelensky and President Trump, and also President Trump's press conference, at which point I imagine Russia will come more to the fore.
2: Yeah. Just on that President Trump comment about taking over Greenland, or the US wanting to take over Greenland, I thought that was all dead and buried now, that he was no longer coveting the island.
5: No, I think the Danes made it very clear that they did not consider the matter to be completely resolved, because what after the confrontation about this between the United States and NATO earlier this year, that talks were then set to resume between the Americans and the Danes. The impression one gets is that those talks have not gone very far. And therefore, the question is whether or not actually this becomes a live issue once again. But it's certainly not done and dusted.
2: James Ander, our diplomatic correspondent, speaking to us live from Moscow.
1: Now, weight loss medications have surged in popularity over the last few years. And while these drugs have helped people reduce their weight, they also seem to be reshaping some users' spending habits. Maura Fogarty has more. So, Maura, just tell us a bit more about this and how they're changing spending habits.
6: Sure. So there was a study that was done in the UK, which has about 2 million people using these weight loss drugs. And it did both a survey of 11,000 people as well as observed their spending habits. And what they found was two different things, two categories. One, people who are using GLP-1s are saying that they're eating out less often. So about two thirds of them are trying to either cut back or to try to reduce their meals in restaurants or outside of the home. The second thing is that they found that within the first year of using these GLP-1 medications, that they were spending about $560 less on buying groceries as well. If you look nationally at the UK, if you add up all these households, it's about $1 billion less in groceries per year.
1: And so just tell us what consumers are buying or not buying.
6: Right. So again, according to this one, this survey that was released recently, they found that, so if you were grocery shopping, people who are households with at least one user of a GLP-1, they're buying more fresh juices and smoothies. They're buying more fruits such as peaches. They're buying prawns as well. And they're also buying more chewing gum and mouthwash, as well as kind of hair products like dyes and styling products for their hairs. They're buying less of alcohol, chocolate, and fresh kind of like bakery products as well. So fewer of those products and more of the juices, smoothies, fruits and prawns and mouthwash.
1: Sounds healthy and delicious indeed. Maura, thank you for that. That's our business presenter, Maura Fogarty there.
2: This is Newsday on the BBC World Service with Catherine and James in London. Let's head to France, where the hard-right leader Marine Le Pen has said she will run for the presidency in 2027, despite losing her appeal yesterday against a conviction for misusing public funds. She said that she will launch a further appeal against her conviction to France's top court. A Paris appeal court found her guilty of misusing 2.8 million euros, that's just over $3 million, in EU funds in a fake job scheme. She will be required to wear an electronic tag or bracelet for a year. Well, Angeline Furet is a politician from Ms. Le Pen's Rassemblement National, or National Rally Party, was elected to the European Parliament in 2024 and joins us now. Welcome to the programme. Should Marine Le Pen be a presidential candidate in the circumstances?
7: Oh, of course she should. Good morning. This is not a question, because this is a
0: the democratic question, in fact. It's a massive victory for French democracy that she can run for the presidential election, and otherwise she wouldn't have been able to run. And it's not the court to decide if she should be or not French president.
2: No, but it is a question that lots of French people are asking as well. I was watching her interview she gave last night to French television, and one of the things she talked about in terms of running for president was temperament, character. And I suppose a lot of French people will be thinking, well, do we really want someone who has been convicted of this offence leading our country? That is a reasonable question to ask, is it not?
0: It's a reasonable question, you're right, but that's why she's going into she's doing an appeal in front of the highest court, because she's not guilty of that, even if the second court, the appeal court, has said so. And it's a real double standard in France, because, as you know, the far left leader Jean-Luc Mélenchon saw his case dismissed for exactly the same practices, and Macron's ally François Bayrou was acquitted. So it's not.
2: Well, that sounds like a court system has found that Marine Le Pen is guilty, and therefore she has a case to answer when the others don't. That's a court system working, isn't it?
0: No, they haven't been in front of court at all. And Marine Le Pen is innocent, and she was the only one who was convicted and went in front of court. So it's a real double standard.
2: There is a moral question, is there not? Does France not want its leaders to be moral examples? And again, someone who has been found guilty in not one but two courts will find it difficult to present that image to the French people, surely?
0: Oh, for the moment, because she's going in front of the High Court, her innocence is still on. When you go in front of the highest court of France, you're still considered as innocent. So it's not your right, or nobody's right for the moment, to say that she's guilty. It's only the
2: She was found guilty. She's appealing, but she has been found guilty.
0: So she's appealing. So for the moment, she's not guilty.
2: She had previously said that it simply would not be possible for her to campaign for president if she was wearing an electronic tag, electronic bracelet, as part of her conviction. What has changed then? Is it simply that with this appeal that has been suspended, that it gives her the certain mobility to campaign?
0: Exactly, as I said previously, because for the moment with this appeal, she's considered as innocent, if not proven further, then everything is suspended, so she can campaign without this electronic tag.
2: Is there any prospect of that case being resolved before the elections?
0: Considering the delay of the French justice, I'm scared it's impossible.
2: Okay, so you're saying that Ms. Le Pen would like the case resolved, that she would be freer to campaign. Others will say that her case here, her attempt here, is to get into power and then perhaps be able to simply make those charges disappear.
0: Oh, yeah, everybody can think what they want. That's the principle, you know. But what we ask since the beginning of this case is the justice to do its job as fast as possible. Because once again, the party and Marine Le Pen is innocent of what she is accused of. And it's a real political political case. Since the beginning, it's a political case. As I told you, one of Macron's ally, François Bayrou, had exactly the same practices, because at that time, the European Parliament didn't set the rule of the strict separation, you know, between local politic and European politics. So it's a real political case.
2: Okay. Understood. Angeline Furet, giving the perspective from Marine Le Pen's Rassemblement National, National Rally Party. Plenty more on that story on the BBC website, and plenty more to come here on Newsday on the BBC World Service.
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2: Hello, welcome to News Day from the BBC World Service with Catherine Bieranga and James Cocknell in London.
1: Coming up, we speak to Filipino journalist and Nobel Peace Prize winner Maria Ressa on her new role chairing a UN panel looking at the future of AI.
2: Plus, why the UK's major political parties say they won't engage in a by-election triggered by the resignation as MP of the Reform UK leader, Nigel Farage. First, the news.
11: BBC News with Moira Alderson. Renewed fighting has broken out in the Gulf region between the United States and Iran. The US military says it's conducted strikes on air defence systems, coastal radar installations and fast boats in response to renewed Iranian attacks on commercial shipping in the Strait of Hormuz. Kuwait and Bahrain announced they were under attack from Iranian missiles and drones. The NATO Secretary General Mark Rutte has said the latest US attacks on Iran were absolutely necessary. Mr. Rutte, speaking at the NATO summit in Turkey, said it was crucial that the US reacted forcefully when Iran was violating the ceasefire. 12 countries are to spend more than $50 billion over the next 10 years on a new long-range missile to protect Europe. The British government has unveiled plans for the Deep Precision Strike project, which are due to be discussed on Wednesday at that NATO summit in Turkey. The Ukrainian capital has again come under Russian missile attack. A series of explosions were heard in Kyiv early on Wednesday morning. The mayor, Vitaly Klitschko, said the strikes had triggered fires in two districts. At least one woman has been killed. In Britain, all of the major political parties have now announced that they won't put forward candidates for a by-election, triggered by the resignation of the populist Reform UK party leader as an MP. Nigel Farage said that he would stand again to represent Clacton in what he billed as a battle against the establishment. The eSports World Cup gets started this week in Paris, with hundreds of the best competitive gamers expected at a flashy opening ceremony by the River Seine. Fans will be able to watch popular titles like Call of Duty, League of Legends and Street Fighter played at the highest possible level. That's the latest world news from the BBC.
2: Thank you very much indeed for that update. Hello and welcome to Newsday on the BBC World Service with Catherine and James in London. Coming up, the Nobel Peace Prize winner, Maria Ressa, speaks to us about the future of AI. She's the co-chair of a new UN panel looking at just that issue. And Aisha Johansson, former head of Sierra Leone's Football Association, is going to speak to us about the controversy surrounding President Trump, FIFA, and that red card at the World Cup.
1: And our UK political correspondent Rob Watson joins us to discuss a brewing political storm surrounding the Reform UK leader Nigel Farage. As ever, we welcome your messages. Our text number is +44 77 86 20 50 85.
2: Filipino journalist Maria Ressa is known for her coverage of the presidency of Rodrigo Duterte and his war on drugs. She's known too for taking on fake news and putting that all together for winning the Nobel Peace Prize in 2021 for all that work. Now she's turned her attentions to artificial intelligence. She's co-chairing the UN's first scientific panel on AI, and they've been sharing their initial assessment of this technology to the UN in Geneva this week. They say a shared global body of evidence on technology, science and compassion should guide efforts to understand AI's benefits and risks as governments weigh up how to deal with its rapid development. So I spoke to Maria Ressa in Geneva, and began by asking her about the work of the panel and their report.
12: We spent about a month and a half, 6 weeks, 40 scientists from around the world to write the facts. We call it the preliminary report on AI. And that then was handed over to a new group called the Global Dialogue. They then should take those facts and make policy that will save us.
2: Save us is an interesting choice of words. Is that the case then? Do we need to be saved?
12: Look, I think there are four things that were really important in it. You know, one, the patterns. It's power, pace, control, and agency. Those are my four words. The power is concentrating. A handful of companies and a handful of countries are making the most consequential decisions about humanity's future. The pace is not slowing. It's accelerating. And we have three benchmarks you have to look at. One is called AI Humanity's last exam. These top scores went from 8% to 45% in 16 months. Control is not guaranteed. No expert today can promise you that the most advanced systems will do what we instructed to do. And then finally, this is important to me personally, is agency. Agency, not of the machine, but of people. And we are losing it. Systems optimized for engagement reinforce what we feel. It encourages over-reliance and harvest data extraction through intimacy, right? The chatbots that are there, 24% of adults in the US now turn to chatbots for therapy or companionship. That's far ahead of the evidence, far ahead of the safeguards, with documented cases of serious harm, including death. So first, the tech took our attention, that social media, and you know what happened to me, right? I was getting an average of 90 hate messages per hour. And now they're coming for data, now our agency. So that's what we tried to do, is give you the facts. Here's the pattern and the trend, but here are the opportunities.
2: If I look at your four words there, power, pace, control, agency, it strikes me that they are intimately linked. That if, for example, you're worried about people losing agency, losing their own voice, they're losing it too. That very small group of companies and countries that you mentioned in terms of power.
12: Absolutely.
2: The US, China, let's name them.
12: Yes, and actually we'll give you the stats on that, right? The US has 75% of compute power globally, 75%. China has 15%, and the EU, where we are today, right, which has actually put in place the most safety measures for people around the world, is only at 5%. So you can see that, but I think this also is an opportunity. Once you have those facts, what are the countries going to do? How are you going to protect your citizens? And how will you build for the future on this extremely transformative technology?
2: What does this mean, say, in your country, the Philippines?
12: I think one of the things we've realized is, and I just came from a discussion where countries from the Global South were asking, you know, how can we get access? How can we do what the Global North countries are doing? But actually, for the Global South, for countries like mine, the fact that we're coming into it late may actually be a positive, because we avoid, one, we avoid the excesses and the risks that the Global North is now dealing with. You know, right now, for example, child safety is an important problem. The UK has actually passed certain laws for online safety, right? But the first is that we can see where it's headed. And then the second thing is, because only a few companies and countries control it, how can we create alliances? This is not in the report. This is me, right? Because I come from the Philippines. How can we create alliances that would allow us to A, build better, and B, actually be able to use the technology? And here's what the facts are showing. When it is focused and very directed, that's when we get the most out of the large language models.
2: But aren't you still going to be reliant on the same old power relationships? If the Philippines wants to get the most out of the technology, it will have to go presumably to American or Chinese, maybe European companies, and perhaps even nation states. And it may well have to give something in return.
12: That's actually true, though. So that's the power imbalance that the world already shows, right? But I think...
2: But accelerated by AI? Is that power balance being made worse by AI?
12: Right, exactly. It's like right now, if you look at the world, look, in 2021, I actually said that we're standing on the rubble of the world that was. And we have to create better, more sustainable, right? that's the challenge for countries today. And you're seeing, despite the conflicts all around the world, this technology is an accelerant. And so if countries do not get this right, the first casualty is what we do, information integrity, right? People being able to distinguish between fact and fiction, that is the core, not only of journalism, but of any democracy. And yet, the first rollout of tech of this kind of AI was machine learning and AI on social media. And what did it do? It splintered us apart. If you cannot tell the difference between fact and fiction, how are you going to solve any problem, including the existential ones like climate change? Geneva is almost as hot as Manila. Mm. It's happening, and we need to move faster.
2: I wanted to pick up on another word you're using. Compassion is a word you put an emphasis
12: yes.
2: on.
12: Yes.
2: Why?
12: I do believe in the goodness of humanity. And the problem with our technology is that social media, which connects all of us, also amplifies, by design, the worst of humanity. Fear, anger, hate, lies. This is not who we are. So starting with social media, now going to chatbots, which have taken all of our content, right? How did large language models, how were they created? Again, I think we need to stop the impunity, both in the real world and in the virtual world of technology. I think for humanity to move forward, compassion, empathy, these are also the way I ended the 2021 lecture. We need to rebuild. We need to put our values in front of us, and that can be designed into the technology that rules our lives. It does not have to be predatory. It does not have to hack our biology for profit.
2: The thoughts there of Maria Ressa, Nobel Peace Prize winner, of course, and now the co-chair of the United Nations Independent Scientific Panel on AI.
1: Nigel Farage, one of Britain's most prominent and polarising politicians, has resigned as a Member of Parliament, only to announce he'll stand again in the by-election. His resignation triggers. The Reform UK leader says he wants voters in his constituency to judge him directly as he faces scrutiny over his financial affairs, which he denies any wrongdoing over. Let's speak now to our UK affairs correspondent, Rob Watson. So, Rob, just give us the background to the story first.
13: Well, good morning, Catherine. Good morning, James. Good morning, everyone. Another extraordinary story in British politics, Catherine. You get rather used to it here on Newsday programme. But essentially, over the last few weeks and months, Nigel Farage has been getting some incredibly negative coverage in the media because of donations. And essentially, the first was a story about a £5 million gift he received from a crypto billionaire in the year before he became an MP. And another story that emerged more recently was that he had been, again, given a gift in kind by a loyal friend of his who had essentially paid for offices and staff. Now, here's the thing. In British politics, the parliamentary rule book says even if this happens before you were an MP and the year before, you have to declare it if it could be seen in any way as political. And what Nigel Farage has been saying is, no, look, this is none of anybody's business. These were personal gifts, nothing to do with politics, nothing to do with my being a politician. And essentially, it had reached a sort of a crescendo, and it looks as though Parliamentary Standards Authority was going to investigate him. That might lead to a by-election in any case if he was suspended. And he's come out fighting and said, you know what, I'm going to trigger this by-election. Let's have a fight.
1: Yes, this is picking up traction in different parts of the world. I've seen American media reporting on it. The Star in Kenya is also reporting on this story. So he's chosen to stand down, to stand in the next by-election, but it's not going to plan at the moment, it seems.
13: Well, it was looking at first like a very bold gamble. I mean, certainly a typical Nigel Farage to come out fighting and say, hey, I'm a populist. Well, not that, not to say, but say, hey, this is a fight between me the people and the establishment, by which he means the main parties and the media. But the problem is, in some ways, is that those main parties, the establishment, as he would have it, have said, we're not going to play football with you, Nigel. This is a gimmick. This is a stunt. So what they've said is that they're not going to stand candidates. So it's going to be a very, very odd election where it could be Nigel Farage against, if any of our listeners are regular followers of the oddities of British by-elections, someone called Count Binface, a man who dresses up as a trash can. So there is a danger of this turning into a farce.
1: And people can see pictures of Count Binface online. He usually turns up in parliamentary elections. And now, Rob, just give us a sense of how important this moment is, because even though Nigel Farage is seen as a polarising figure, he's still a key political figure today in shaping British politics.
13: Look, I'm so glad you asked, Catherine. Why on earth does this matter? It matters because reform, and it's very difficult to imagine reform as an entity without Nigel Farage leading it, has disrupted British politics in a way that no other political party has in decades and decades. It threatens the entire two-party system. It's the leading party in the polls. It takes support from both the Conservatives and from the governing Labour Party at the moment. It sort of destabilises British politics. So everybody watches it, and everybody has been thinking, journalists have been thinking, is this the moment where somehow Nigel Farage walks away from politics or is defeated? That's why it all matters, because he's a key figure, and reform has played a massive role in the volatility of British politics these last few years.
1: An important time as well, because we are expecting to have a new Prime Minister, likely Andy Burnham, in just a few weeks' time.
13: Absolutely. So, you know, if you like, it's going to be a sort of split screen in British politics. You'll be watching, you know, out of your left eye, you'll be watching Andy Burnham, the new Labour leader and Prime Minister. And out of the other eye, you'll be looking at Nigel Farage by the seaside, trying to get re-elected. The pantomime goes on.
1: Rob, thank you. That's our UK Affairs correspondent, Rob Watson, bringing us up to date with that story here in the UK.
2: It's Newsday on the BBC World Service with Catherine and James in London. And our sports presenter, Paul Scott, is standing by here in the studio to bring us all the latest from the World Cup and the wider sports world as well. But we want to focus first on one of the most prominent and controversial issues from the World Cup, the decision by world football's governing body, FIFA, to let the US striker Follerin Balogun play in a knockout game against Belgium, despite having received a red card and therefore a suspension in his previous game. That decision came after a phone call from the White House to the fury of Belgium and many others around the world. Let's discuss this issue now with Aisha Johansson, former president of the Sierra Leone FA and a former FIFA council member. Welcome back to the programme. What is your reaction to that?
14: Good morning. Well, look, you know, there are many moving parts to this story, but let me just first of all say that, you know, FIFA consists of 211 affiliated member associations or federations across the globe, okay? So associations have their elected representatives, otherwise known as the FIFA presidents, And so the FIFA president officially communicates with them, like directly to these presidents. In principle, the FIFA president does not directly communicate with governments or a head of state, all right? This is done through federations, like I just said. That said, it isn't rare to see that either the FIFA president holding discussions with a head of state, particularly if that head of state's country has won a bid to host the World Cup or a major bid like a confederation tournament. And so therefore, this Trump-Infantino kinship, in my opinion, it's a sign of the bond and the unity that football and FIFA is symbolic of. Now, to this famous telephone call, a conversation between President Trump and President Infantino, I would not want to comment on that conversation, especially since it was a two-way conversation in which we can only make judgments or opinions based on President Trump's remarks. You know, and I would like to think that in that conversation, President Infantino's response would have been to him immediately to point out to President Trump that FIFA holds a zero-tolerance stance towards third-party or political interference in football governance, and that is it.
2: But you might want to think that, but the results are relatively clear in the sense that Balogun, who had been suspended, was then allowed to play in the next game. And that's simply something that has not happened in this World Cup or many others. It's just something that shouldn't happen. That's what many football fans around the world and experts are saying.
14: Absolutely. And I agree with you. Hence the reason I said it would be interesting to see what his response was. And, you know, because there are disciplinary and independent bodies whose task it is to deal with these kind of matters, you know, football ethical issues like this. And the red card was turned over, and we have a situation. Now, can I also just say that for me, beyond all of this, in my opinion, there's a real danger here of how this situation has played itself out. And most worryingly is how it's been interpreted on the global stage, like, for instance, what you've just, you know, alluded to. And the motive to many is, in my opinion, that it is a case of political interference at its highest level or third-party interference. And for those of us from countries where this kind of interference is rife, it not only resonates, but it probably goes as far as to validate, if I'm making any sense to you. So, no, it isn't a good place for football to be in. But I can only hope that at some point President Infantino or put out a press release or make, you know, a statement or a press conference to explain. I think that much is owed to fans all over the world and federations, if you like, as well.
2: In terms of at least one of the possible repercussions of all this, would you expect to see a groundswell of support for example, another candidate to take on Mr. Infantino in the next FIFA election? Certainly, UEFA, European football, seem pretty annoyed with Mr. Infantino at the moment. Would that coalesce into a serious candidate to take him on, do you think?
14: You know, in my two decades of football governance, I've seen many situations where it isn't always the case that you are happy with your president. But that is why I'm saying that I think it would be a good idea for President Infantino to come out. He owes this to the world to explain, because this is, you know, it's absolutely unprecedented. He needs to explain this to the world as to why the decision was taken. And, you know, look, things happen, and who knows, you know, in the next 6 months or so, a couple of months, we would have put this past off, so they would have put it past, put it behind them, and then we just go on doing what, you know, we all like to do, which is to develop football and make football great.
2: But it will cast a cloud over the tournament, will it not? The idea that it is possible, possibly, then, to change a decision based on political power. I mean, that is incredibly dangerous for the game, isn't it?
14: Well, I did say that it's very worrying. And also, again, not just for us in our part of the world. Look, you know, in my years, I've been 20 years as a football administrator and sat on the board in FIFA, CAF, and as president of my federation. And this exact thing, for 8 years, I fought against this. And, you know, my book, The Uncommon Enemy, that's just been released, and it's out on Amazon now, you know, in the States and in England, it talks about this when the beautiful game turns ugly. And it is for situations like this that has happened. And, you know, you don't want people saying, but this is the norm, this is how it should be, because it's not how it should be. Mm. I strongly believe that FIFA, President Infantino, should come out and explain what went on behind the scenes, because it does cast a dark cloud, which is not, it isn't right. This is not football. This is not the United States of football that we all know and love.
2: Ashley Hansen, thank you very much indeed. Former president of the Sierra Leonean FA, former FIFA council member as well.
1: Well, we've been discussing a lot about football today on the programme, but let's have a look at tennis. Paul Scott is here with more.
3: Yeah, let's talk about Wimbledon, shall we? Because Novak Djokovic once again turned back the clock to book his place in the semi-finals with a gruelling win over Felix Auger-Aliassime. The 39-year-old came through a final set tiebreaker in a match that lasted more than 5 hours on centre court. He's chasing a record 25th Grand Slam title and now faces the defending champion Jannik Sinner in the last four. Well, Barry Cowan is a former British Davis Cup player and current tennis commentator, and he joins us now. Good morning to you, Barry. Thank you very much for your time.
15: Good morning, Paul.
3: Djokovic, he's been on the tour for more than 20 years now. He's in another Grand Slam semi-final. You must have run out of words to describe him and what he's doing in the latter stages of his career.
15: Well, amongst all the great performances and the great tiebreaks that I've ever seen Djokovic play, and When I think of that, it's the three that he played when he played Federer in the final a few years back, when he didn't make one unforced error in those three. But last night, that final set tiebreak was nothing short of sensational, as was the whole match, obviously, with so much drama. But I was looking at it at times physically. I was wondering whether he was struggling a little bit, as was Felix Auger-Aliassime, given that they were on court for 5 hours. And then he just seemed to find that little bit extra. And I could just see, Paul, in his eyes at the beginning of the fifth set tiebreak, I knew he was going to win. Because so many matches I've commentated on, when he just gets in that state of mind and that Superman status, then nothing will stop him. So, yeah, I mean, what's going to happen in a couple of days' time, I guess, is for the future. But in terms of the present, that was truly exceptional.
3: Yeah, he does get 2 days' rest now, doesn't he, ahead of the semi-final against Jannik Sinner. I guess that's the one that the neutrals wanted to see. Sinner beat Djokovic at this stage last year, but then Djokovic got revenge down in Melbourne at the Australian Open, didn't he? So how do you see that one playing out?
15: I think it's fascinating because I've seen Sinner throughout the tournament, and Sinner's baseline numbers are down from last year. I don't think he's playing as well as he was a year ago, but what he is doing better is he's serving brilliantly, and that's kind of carried him through some of his tough matches. I felt that the first round win was big for Sinner because we all know what happened in Roland Garros, where he hit the wall physically and he'd actually lost 8 of his last 9 five-set matches. So to win that match in 5, since then he's sort of taken care of his opponents fairly comfortably without being at his best. But I think, you know, realistically, Djokovic deep down knows he can beat him, because he did that in Australia. But I think physically, where both players are at, I think the edge now has to go with Sinner.
3: Yeah, another men's quarterfinal. Let's talk about what's coming up today. It promises a lot. Is Taylor Fritz against Sasha Zverev. Zverev, of course, winning the French Open a few weeks ago, the first of his Grand Slam for him. But the American, Fritz, he's got a great record against Zverev, hasn't he?
15: He's won his last 7, and it's just one of those matchups that Zverev clearly doesn't like. But I think, you know, for Zverev, he could play the clever game here, Paul. I think he should just say, I'm the underdog. All the pressure's on Fritz, because Zverev has done it. You know, he's won the Grand Slam where Fritz hasn't. You know, Fritz is someone who's never lacked in self-confidence. And I think, you know, the way that Zverev, where he's at the moment, I think mentally, I don't think he's been 100%. Why would we expect him to be, given it's so soon after Roland Garros? But he is playing some great tennis. And sometimes when a player is free, in terms of no pressure, sometimes they can be incredibly dangerous. We've seen that in the women's event this last 2 weeks. So maybe Zverev will turn around that head-to-head that hasn't been in his favour.
3: Well, let's talk about the women's draw then, because Coco Gauff is the only remaining Grand Slam champion. She's been taken to 3 sets, though, in 4 of her matches. Is she the favourite, would you say, now?
15: No, but I kept saying that every match that Coco's played. When you watch her, I mean, what an amazing role model she is in terms of fight, spirit, mentality. I mean, her tennis, struggling on her forehand, the serve is always questionable. But I've had a good feeling for Muchova the whole tournament. She wasn't my favourite. My favourite lost in the bottom half. But I had a good feeling because Muchova's got an all-round grass court game and she's fit, thankfully, which hasn't been the case for a few years. Yeah. But so I think Muckova certainly has the potential. So I'm expecting Muckova to win that. Okay. But I haven't expected Coco to win the last two matches, and we know what's happened.
3: Okay, Barry, thank you very much, as always. That's Barry Cowan there talking to us. Away from Wimbledon, and Argentina staged a remarkable late comeback at the World Cup against Egypt, scoring three goals in the last 11 minutes to come from 2-0 down to reach the last eight. It sets up a quarter-final with Switzerland, who beat Colombia on penalties. And don't forget, you can get more World Cup analysis and reaction by downloading the BBC World Service podcast. Just look for More Than The Score wherever you get your podcasts.
2: Paul, going to put you on the spot now. Eight teams left in the World Cup. Who's your favourite?
3: France. Yeah. That was my quick initial reaction. But
2: yeah, no pause there.
1: Yeah. Exactly. I didn't have to think about it at all.
3: I think they lost the final 4 years ago, and I think they've got a very good chance of writing that wrong this time around.
2: Yeah, we will see. I think they're probably my favourites too, Catherine.
1: I would say France as well.
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1: aren't
2: we?
1: I'm sat here with thing. Two Englishmen and none of you are back in.
3: All right, I'm going to say Belgium.
2: That's it for this edition of Newsday. Thanks for listening. Bye-bye.
1: Bye.
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18: Coming up after the news, World Book Club with me, Harriet Gilbert. This month, we're joined by one of America's most remarkable contemporary authors, Rachel Kushner, to discuss The Mars Room. The novel follows Romy Hall as she begins two consecutive life sentences at Stanville Women's Correctional Facility after killing her stalker. The story weaves between the two sides of Romy's existence. First, the prison world, where women struggle for the bare essentials of life. Second, the San Francisco of her youth, the Mars Room strip club where she once danced, and days spent with her angelic 7-year-old son, Jackson. Gritty, daring, and sometimes darkly comic, The Mars Room is both a searing and deeply empathetic exploration of the American penal system. Rachel will be answering your questions about her years of research into prison life, how her protagonist came to be, and if wider societal structures mean some people are predetermined to end up behind bars. That's all to come on World Book Club after the news.
11: BBC News with Moira Alderson. Fresh explosions have been heard in Bahrain after sirens sounded for the third time in the latest escalation between the US and Iran. Bahrain first came under attack late at night after US strikes on Iranian air defence systems and fast boats, which Washington said were in response to Iranian attacks on commercial shipping in the Strait of Hormuz. Caroline Davis reports.
19: Iran has not claimed responsibility for the attack on the three tankers, but the foreign minister said that commercial vessels using routes not coordinated with Iran or tampering with the ship's tracking faced a risk of collision. The US reacted, firstly by revoking the waiver it had given, which temporarily lifted oil sanctions, then last night hitting 80 targets, including more than 60 small boats used by the Islamic Revolutionary Guard Corps. Iranian state media says people were injured by shrapnel. They responded with attacks on US military sites in Bahrain and Kuwait.
11: The NATO Secretary General Mark Rutte has said the latest US attacks on Iran were absolutely necessary. Mr. Rutte said it was crucial that the US reacted forcefully when Iran was violating the ceasefire. Speaking as he arrived for the NATO summit in Turkey, Mr. Rutte said the US was still completely committed to the North Atlantic Alliance.
20: The commitment is there, no doubt. Also because NATO is there in the US interests to prevent, for example, the nuclear submarines of Russia to end up on the shores of the United States. The US, to stay safe, needs to secure Atlantic, Europe and Arctic. So there is complete commitment to NATO. But hey, there's also an expectation. And the expectation was and is that the Europeans and the Canadians will equalize their spending with the United States.
11: The Ukrainian capital has again come under Russian missile attack. A series of explosions were heard in Kyiv early on Wednesday, and the authorities say at least one woman has been killed. The attacks are taking place as President Zelensky attends that NATO summit, where he's appealing for improved air defences against ballistic missiles. Frank Gardner is there.
4: A ballistic missile is something that goes right up above the Earth's atmosphere in a parabola, and, you know, in a big parabola, comes down at immense speed, in some cases in excess of five times the speed of sound. The only thing that the Ukrainians have had is Patriot to shoot that down. They haven't got many left, if any. They are pleading for both European countries here and the US to give them Patriot, to give them more.
11: A search is underway for a cargo plane with five crew on board that's thought to have crashed into the sea southwest of Karachi in Pakistan. Local air traffic control tried to guide the Pakistan-registered aircraft, but flight tracking data shows a series of sharp altitude changes before a steep final descent. World News from the BBC. In Britain, all of the major political parties have now announced that they won't put forward candidates for a by-election, triggered by the resignation of the hard-right Reform UK party leader as an MP. Nigel Farage said that he would stand again to represent Clacton. He's being investigated by a parliamentary watchdog over donations he received before becoming an MP, but he denies wrongdoing. Here's Henry Zeffman.
21: There's definitely an attempt here to seize back the momentum, seize back the narrative, reframe a conversation which Nigel Farage was not enjoying around

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1: The video was played during a preliminary hearing for the accused, Tyler Robinson, in a Utah court. It also appears to show the suspect jumping off the roof while holding an object. In tennis, the Wimbledon quarterfinals continue today. In one of the matches, the British wildcard player Arthur Ferry will seek to take his unexpected run of form into the next round. Ferry, ranked outside the world's top 100 players, will play the Italian ninth seed Flavio Cobolli. The match is preceded on centre court by Ukraine's Marta Kostyuk, taking on Italy's Jasmine Paolini. BBC News.
2: Hello. Welcome to BBC World Book Club, where you get to talk about their work with the world's greatest writers. I'm your host, Harriet Gilbert, and today we're joined from California by American author Rachel Kushner. We'll be talking about her darkly funny, tender and fierce novel, The Mars Room. It's the story of a young mother sentenced to life for killing a man who stalked her. And Rachel, hello, I think it's fair to say from that brief description that this doesn't paint a very pretty picture of life in the USA, but it has occurred to me that all the great American novels, and I do think yours is a great novel, are much more interested in exploring the shadow side of the American dream. I mean, I'm thinking of everything, you know, Uncle Tom's Cabin, The Scarlet Letter, Grapes of Wrath, Beloved. Is that true, that that is what is really interesting to American authors?
3: Yeah, I mean, the way you put it is slightly different than how I've thought about it, and yet not untrue. I do feel, even more now than when I wrote this novel, a certain responsibility as an American author. It seems clear to me today, as on any day, that this is a convulsive place, a chaotic place. It has violent underpinnings in its ideology, but it's also an incredibly dynamic country full of all kinds of different people. And the dynamism of it and this sort of almost savage notion of individuality here in the US does seem to produce enormous creativity. But in this particular case, I wanted to write a book about the texture of the present as it felt to me when I set out to write the book. And I wanted to set the book in California. And one of the stories of California is the story of all the people who were disappeared into these prisons that were built in the Central Valley, 22 of them in 20 years. And I knew people who had been disappeared into that system. And I thought, tell the story of California and include this very dark component of it.
2: Well, let's look more closely at the Mars Room. It's narrated by a woman called Romy Hall, who's only 29 when we meet her, but who since childhood has learnt to be tough, growing up on the streets of San Francisco, poor, first raped at the age of 11, drinking, taking drugs, her mother, as she says, too depressed to bother. And Romy's going to need all her toughness and intelligence to survive Stanville Prison. Not only because the rules are draconian and the staff by and large unpleasant, but because her fellow inmates are a volatile bunch. She needs to learn the pecking order, to understand who's boss in each cell, to know who can be trusted and who can't. Then, what difference, if any, will it make when a young man called Gordon Hauser, who teaches inmates basic maths and reading, can't help making it clear that he's attracted to Romy? She actually doesn't need his teaching. She mastered 3+4 quite a while ago. But could he be useful in other ways? Well, let's begin at the beginning. Rachel, would you read from the first chapter of The Mars Room, where Romy and other shackled women are being transported from the country jail to Stanville Prison?
3: As our bus exited the jail perimeter, I glued myself to the mesh-reinforced window to try to see the world. There wasn't much to look at. Underpasses and on-ramps, dark, deserted boulevards. No one was on the street. We were passing through a moment in the night so remote that traffic lights had ceased to go from green to red and merely blinked a constant yellow. Another car came alongside. It had no lights. It surged past the bus, a dark thing with demonic energy. There was a girl on my unit in county who got life for nothing but driving. She wasn't the shooter. She would tell anyone who'd listen. She wasn't the shooter. All she did was drive the car. That was it. They'd used license plate reader technology. They had it on video surveillance. What they had was an image of the car at night moving along.

0: crossing a street, first with the lights on, then with the lights off. If the driver cuts the lights, that is premeditation. If the driver cuts the lights, it's murder. They were moving us at that hour for a reason, for many reasons. If they could have shot us to the prison in a capsule, they would have. Anything to shield the regular people from having to look at us. A crew of cuffed and chained women on a sheriff's department bus. Some of the younger ones were whimpering and sniffling as we pulled onto the highway. There was a girl in a cage who looked about 8 months pregnant, her belly so large they had to get an extra length of waist chain to shackle her hands to her sides. She hiccuped and shook, her face a mess of tears. They had her in the cage on account of her age, to protect her from the rest of us. She was 15. A woman up ahead turned toward the crying girl in the cage and hissed like she was spraying ant killer. When that didn't work, she yelled, "Shut the hell up!" "Dang," the person across from me said. "I'm from San Francisco, and a trans to me is nothing new, but this person looked truly like a man. Shoulders as broad as the aisle and a jawline beard. I assumed she was from the daddy tank at County, where they put the butches. This was Conan, who I later got to know. "Dang, I mean, it's a kid. Let her cry." The woman told Conan to shut up, and then they were arguing and the cops intervened. Certain women in jail and prison make rules for everyone else, and the woman insisting on quiet was one of those. If you follow their rules, they make more rules. You have to fight people, or you end up with nothing.
1: Rachel Kushner, thank you very much indeed for that. And time for our first question now.
2: Hi, my name's Minnie and I'm from Cornwall. The bus ride was such an arresting start to the novel. Did you always know it would start there?
0: I love this question. No one's ever asked me that. And the answer is yes. There's all kinds of different complicated autobiographical antecedents to why I wanted to tell this story about this particular character and have her be from San Francisco. But I also live in Los Angeles, and I live walking distance from the criminal court complex and the jail complex. And you see these sheriff's buses, you know, going up to get on the I-5 to go up into the Central Valley. And I think about who's on that bus, and you cannot see into the buses. The windows are darkened and mesh covered, as Romy described. And so it's this one-way thing of people looking out, and this sense that they're sort of hidden and yet in plain view. And they're leaving the drama of a public trial after the person is convicted, then they're sentenced. And then the invisible part of their punishment begins. And it begins with that bus ride, which indeed takes place every Thursday. And so I thought it made sense to start there for the story, for the reader, but also for Romy, because going from jail to prison is really going from jail and prison are very different. And prison is where this new world starts.
1: We've got another question for you now, Rachel. This comes from Melissa, who is in the USA.
3: Many of the characters are trapped long before they ever enter prison. Were you interested in writing about incarceration itself, or more about the systems and circumstances that make freedom impossible, even outside prison walls?
0: The question sort of helps me to say both. It's a complicated realm because it seems like we do have some kind of agency as people. We have choice. But the narrative, as it's baked in to prison discourse, is the people who are there have made, quote unquote, poor choices. But the people that I knew who went to prison made the choices that they were nurtured to make. And it seems like it cannot be a coincidence that most people in prison come from very modest backgrounds where they were exposed to violence and instability at a young age. And I think, you know, for a middle-class person to think, oh, the people who are in prison made bad choices, is also to not realize that they were born lucky and that they might not know what kind of choices they would make if they grew up in different circumstances. You know, the idea of a split second where you think violence is the solution to my problem. I can imagine a different life if I'd been raised differently where that would happen to me. And I saw people to whom it happened. And San Francisco is something particular that Romy talks about in terms of the background there. A lot of people had parents who were sort of, I guess, sort of refugees from the summer of 1967 who came to San Francisco in this open moment and then stayed when it became a darker place.
1: Okay, well, another question for you now. This was an email sent to BBC World Book Club from New Zealand, and it comes from Mitch. Mitch says, the women inmates in your novel were inventive in how they smuggled contraband to each other or talked through pipes, sending things through the toilets from one level to another. Is that what you found in your research? And why do people assume that people in prison are stupid when so many of them are ingenious with their inventions?
0: I love this question. And I remember my aunt Dee Dee, who's also worked on prison issues for a long time, saying to me, they're the smartest people in our whole society for the way that they are able to manage to cultivate strategies for surviving. I learned a lot about how people survive in prison through, I was on the board of an organization that taught human rights law to women in prison, and the majority of the people on the board, who were running the organization, were serving life sentences and became mentors to me. And I had another mentor named Teresa Martinez, who's a very close friend for 10 years and unfortunately has passed away. And she'd spent 23 years in prison and would tell me about all the different things that people did. And at a certain point, I realized a lot of this is a very collective form of intelligence where oral knowledge is passed down and then people perfect and change the knowledge based on how circumstances change, how rules change. And it's pretty unbelievable. And it is a different world. And there are a set of skills and even how you use your senses, your sight, your hearing, your ability to roll up fishing line and cast something down the hall. If you're in administrative segregation and want to trade books with somebody, these are skills that are absolutely learned and cultivated.
1: It's interesting. Mitch adds this to the email. I was laughing at the bits where the woman on death row was shouting up through the toilet pipes. Dark humor, but she was so charismatic. And he's referring there to an inmate called Betty LaFrance. First of all, she got her lover to murder her husband. And then she asks a crooked cop to murder her lover. And she's in the process of trying to arrange for a hitman to murder the crooked cop in a kind of sort of hitman pyramid scheme when she gets arrested. Obviously, this is a terrible story in many ways. I mean, there's three men dead and there's Betty about to be electrocuted or however she's going to be executed. But it is also very funny. And I just wondered whether you were conscious of thinking, I've got to put a bit of humor in this because a lot of the story's grim, or whether you just have a very dark sense of humor yourself.
0: I love this question. Strangely, the answer is neither of those. And here's why. The humor in the book, for me, is part of the truth that I want to establish and tell. And I kept saying to myself as I was writing it, it's got to be funny. Because if it isn't funny, it isn't true. I'm not doing my job to render these people as I have experienced them personally, as I know them to be. I think of prison as a place where your personality is the one thing they cannot take away from you. So people in prison have honed and developed their ability to charm, threaten, manipulate, entertain, and etc. This particular story, I will confess, is based on reality. My friend Teresa, who I mentioned, she was often in trouble in prison. And so she spent a lot of time in administrative segregation, which is like the jail of the prison. And the jail of the prison is right above where the women used to be serving. Now they've mixed them into general population, but it's right above where the women serving death row were housed. And so she got to know these people really well. And just like in the outside world, friendships inside prison, relationships, community, that's all real. And I can't remember what that woman's name was, but she had been a pantyhose model with her legs. And indeed, just like I describe it, she hired a hitman to kill her husband and then hired a hitman to kill a hitman. And then she was in prison on death row. And I think that the larger takeaway for me, I mean, there are many details of that world that I was fascinated by. And I had this incredible access to through Teresa, because she's talking to these people all the time through the pipes. And she also had a sort of psychological insight about the people on death row, which is that everybody wants to know about their cases, and most of them are never going to say what they did or why they did it, but they lure these sort of, you know, ambulance chasing kind of, maybe I'm one of them, but these ambulance chasing journalists who keep calling and they're promising information and there's this attention on them. And there's a very bizarre allure to the whole thing. And the woman on whom Betty LaFrance was based apparently had this photo of herself covered by money in, you know, the high spirits after her first crime when she and her lover go to Las Vegas together. And I found a copy of that photo, and it wasn't at all like I'd imagined it. I thought it would be this really glamorous thing. And it just, as I describe in the book, it looks like a woman that a dump truck has backed up and just dumped money on her. It's like an entombment rather than a display of the high life.
1: We're going to hear now from a BBC World Book Club regular who has emailed this. She's called Lauren. She's from Hong Kong. And she asks you this. It's a question about the visiting teacher I've mentioned, whose name is Gordon Hauser, who comes in and out of the prison to teach the women. Lauren's question is this. Do you relate to Gordon? I read you did research in prisons for years, but you were always free to leave like he was. Is it difficult to tell these stories without feeling like you're extracting something from people stuck in the prison system? To be clear, your novel is a brilliant and necessary peek into the prison world, but I wonder if you wrestled with what to tell and how to tell it.
0: For the most part, the characters serving time are completely invented by me, as are their stories. So I didn't feel like I was taking something from someone else that they should be able to say in their own words. There was one exception, which was my friend Teresa Martinez, who I mentioned before, was a very important mentor to me. When I think of the last 15 years of my life, I probably learned more from her than anyone else. And basically, she is the character Sammy in the novel, who talks about marrying this guy, Keith, buying his letter because she has to parole to somebody in the outside world. And that is all real and happened to her. And she said to me, you know, if you don't put this in your book, it's never going to be in any book. When I decided to have a character like him, it was actually, I was driving up the 99 freeway late at night in the dark, going through California's industrial agriculture. There's no lights on either side of the road. And suddenly I saw this enormous lit thing, like a spaceship, way off in the fields. And I realized that is the Central California Women's Facility, which I call Stanville in the prison. And if you didn't know about prison, you would go, is there a factory out there? Is that an oil refinery? What is that? And then I thought, there's a character who knows what that is because he goes there or she goes there, but gets to leave and gets to see those lights from the outside and to know that the women in there are illuminated 24 hours a day and never get to see the night sky. And that was when I decided to put Gordon in the book.
1: Rachel Kushner, thank you very much indeed. Our next question is from Amanda in the UK.
4: Hi, Rachel. My name is Amanda and I live in Whitstable here in the UK. I really admire how thoroughly researched the Mars Room is. And so my question is about a very specific kind of critical reception. Have you had any conversations with any prisoners or law enforcement, whether those who helped your research or more generally? And how did they feel about how they were portrayed? And did they feel seen? I'm just wondering what kind of feedback you may have had.
0: You know, it's interesting talking about this book now, since it came out in 2018, you know, books usually sort of die down and then you're promoting your new book and that's mostly what you talk about. But strangely, The Mars Room is a book that I've continued to talk about precisely because it's getting read more and more inside prisons in the United States. And this is partly, I think, because rules are changing and people inside prison have access to literature now in the way they didn't used to have. There are book clubs inside prisons, and the Mars Room has been chosen for several of them. You know, when I wrote the book, I think there's even a line about this inside the book. My friend Teresa, you know, Sammy's based on her. Like, there's a sort of genre prison novel that she said was the most popular book in prison. And I thought, why would people in prison want to read about prison? And she said, we want to read about lives like ours also. You know, just like middle class people love to read you know, books about people with their country house on the weekend. And the law enforcement part of it, I love this aspect of the question because I've had a lot of people in law enforcement reach out to me. And when the book came out, I did a reading in LA, and there was a woman and her daughter who came to the reading, and the daughter works as a guard at Central California Women's Facility, and they drove down, it's a 5-hour drive, to be there at the reading. And that was interesting to me because I don't know if the book tells a story that some guards would feel good about, but they have a very stressful job. Guards in California have as high a rate of suicide as soldiers coming back from active combat. And they are a piece of this, and it's a very stressful world for them to be in also.
1: We've got somebody joining us on Zoom now. Ben, hi. I know you've got a question for Rachel, so would you like to ask it, please?
5: So I first came across the Mars Room at university while I was taking a prison literatures module. And one of the assignment tasks for that module was to suggest improvements and changes for the prison system with the aim of refocusing it on rehabilitation and lowering crime rates rather than just punishment. And the Mars Room obviously offers quite not a good portrayal of the American prison system, and it kind of really highlights its failure to carry out this function of rehabilitation. So my question for you is basically that assignment question: what are some of the changes to the American prison system that you would like to see and that you would suggest would have the biggest impact and encourage a shift away from prisons being solely about punishment and more about rehabilitation?
1: Okay, Rachel, over to you.
0: Yeah, it's a fair and a rigorous question. And I hate to seem like a question dodger, but I just don't know if I'm the person to answer it. There's a strange way in which the skills of a writer are doubt and curiosity, or those are the impetus to writing novels, to never judge, to try to understand what it feels like to be inside of other people's consciousness, to go underneath a sort of tidy morality where the good people are over here and the bad people are over there, and to allow for this kind of moral complexity that's really painful for a lot of people, which is to give humanity and soul back to people who've done unthinkable things. You know, I think the American incarceration system is a symptom of a much larger problem, which is organized abandonment of poor people and a lot of non-white people at a very tender age. And how do we direct resources toward people when they need them long before they make a decision, you know, that violence might be the solution to their problem? I mean, I have myself toured the Scandinavian prison system. A lot of people have done that because, like, in Norway and Sweden, they invite people in and you get to go. And I've been invited and seen the way that they do things. And they have a much higher rate of rehabilitation. And the goal is to get people back with their family, back in society, back working jobs. That would be really nice. We have a very different system here. And now that it's built, it's hard to imagine that they're going to unbuild it. And how can they do that? And I'm selfishly glad to say that I'm not in policy. I don't have solutions. Instead, I tried to tell a story and give life to this real world and the people who are in it, and hopefully with their dignity intact.
1: Ben, thank you very much indeed for that question. And of course, Rachel Kushner, thank you very much for your answer. More about the Mars Room in a moment, but first a quick pause for the news right after this.
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1: Coming up after the news, World Book Club with me, Harriet Gilbert. This month, we're joined by American author Rachel Kushner to discuss her award-winning novel, The Mars Room. Gritty, daring, and darkly comedic in parts, the novel follows Romy Hall, a young mother serving two consecutive life sentences at Stanville Women's Correctional Facility after killing her stalker. Rachel will be answering your questions on World Book Club after the news.
10: BBC News with Moira Alderson. Fresh explosions have been heard in Bahrain after air raid sirens sounded for the third time since last night's US-Iran escalation. Bahrain first came under attack in the early hours after Washington announced strikes on Iranian air defence systems, coastal radar installations and fast boats in response to renewed Iranian attacks on commercial shipping in the Strait of Hormuz. NATO's chief says the latest attacks on Iran were absolutely necessary. Speaking at a NATO summit in Turkey, Mark Rutte said it was crucial that America reacted forcefully when Iran was violating the ceasefire. 12 countries are to spend more than $50 billion over the next decade on a new long-range missile to protect Europe. London has unveiled plans for the Deep Precision Strike project, which are due to be discussed in Ankara today. The Ukrainian capital has come under renewed Russian missile attack, with fires burning in two districts. At least one woman was killed. All of Britain's major political parties have now said they won't put forward candidates for a by-election triggered by the resignation of the far-right MP Nigel Farage. He's announced he'll stand again to represent Clacton in what's billed as a battle against the establishment. The British telecommunications provider Virgin Media has been fined $37 million for preventing customers from cancelling their contracts. The media regulator said tactics including putting customer phone calls on hold for no reason, unnecessary call transfers, or deliberately dropping the line. And the eSports World Cup is getting underway shortly in Paris, with hundreds of the best competitive gamers expected at a flashy opening ceremony by the River Seine. Fans will be able to watch popular titles like Call of Duty and League of Legends at the highest level. BBC News.
1: Hello, welcome back to BBC World Book Club, where American author Rachel Kushner is answering readers' questions about her fine, fierce novel, The Mars Room, the story of a woman in prison for life for killing the man who was stalking her. And let's have another reading from The Mars Room now. We're seeing things from the perspective of Kurt Kennedy, Romy's erstwhile stalker. Kurt has a damaged leg from a motorbike accident. He's hooked on opioid painkillers and he's an alcoholic. And I need to say before we hear this reading that he knows Romy by the name of Vanessa, because that's the name she used at the strip club, The Mars Room, where Kurt became obsessed with her.
0: If she walked someplace instead of taking a cab, he circled and kept up by going slow. Sometimes she emerged from the building with a little boy, holding his hand. Isn't that sweet? Like a mom, except he was sure she wasn't the boy's mother. It didn't fit. Maybe the kid lived in the building. Once, she was with a kid and another woman and two other kids. Kurt thought it was a good bet all three kids were the other woman's. It explained things. It bothered him that aspects of Vanessa's life were walled off from him, even as he trailed her and knew exactly what she did, where she went on a given day. As long as he could watch her leave the building, see where she was going, and know when she returned, he had not entirely lost the thread. Keeping the line there, keeping track, staying focused on her, that was what he did and wanted. At first, she had no idea. It was cleaner then. Those were the early days. But he encountered a period of time where she didn't show up to the Mars Room, so he naturally wanted to talk to her. Was that so bad? It seemed like a small thing to him. He just wanted to say hello. He could not see her at the Mars Room, so he orbited closer to her home, found her nearby. She acted like he was doing something illegal by shopping in her little corner market. A store is public. Anyone can go to a store. After she saw him in the store and got huffy and left, when she was finally back at work and he did his whistle thing in the Mars Room, his psst, to get her to come sit, she ignored him, went down the aisle of the theater, and sat with some other guy. Every day, same thing. No company. His money was suddenly not good enough. He kept showing up, kept trying, waiting by the stage for her to dance. Boy, did he miss her. He really missed her,
1: Thank you very much, Rachel Kushner. And we've got a question now, which comes from Scotland, from Debs, about Kurt Kennedy.
11: Why did you make Creep Kurt Kennedy disabled, rather than choosing an able-bodied man who was bothering Romy? I didn't feel his disability or his delusion excused his stalking, but including chapters from his point of view was interesting.
1: So, creepy Kurt Kennedy, as she describes him, is disabled. I mean, he's had an accident that has meant he's got a limp and so on. Why did you make him like that rather than a fit, young, able-bodied man?
0: I guess, to be completely honest, I didn't quite consider him disabled. I considered him injured. And the injury takes place over the course of the drama in the book. When I create a character sometimes, it's interesting to see what pressures start to shape the direction in which they're going. Kurt, one of the pressures on this character is his obsession with this woman. And in that, I thought a lot about what it means to be focused on somebody and to have an infatuation. And I mean, every infatuation, if it's unrequited, is to some degree obsessive. Kurt just takes it really far. At the same time, he has this job on his motorcycle and he crashes. And I know the exact spot where he crashed because that happened to somebody that I knew. The kids put out motor oil on the street. And then it just seemed like it makes everything more extreme. It makes it seem like he needs her so much more badly because he cannot work. He's in pain. He's on pain medication. And it just seemed like it kind of closes down his ability to be distracted, to have a normal life in other ways. It's just all about Romy.
1: Thank you very much, Rachel. This next question comes from Argentina. It's from Ellen, who says, "Hello, Rachel. Thank you for a phenomenal novel. It was a window into a world I have never been in and horrified me, to be honest. I don't think I'll ever forget it. My question, predetermination seems to be a theme of the book. Romy didn't think her fate was set the night she killed Kennedy, but blamed it on the trial, judge, the prosecutor, and her public defender. Where do you think the point of no return was for her?"
0: Well, gosh, the question has a complexity because there's this idea of the point of no return being the sentence itself, the two life sentences, or something earlier. But there is also her own decision to bludgeon this guy. And she's not willing to look at that. There's a way in which Romy, and also real people that I have known and continue to know, do feel that the moment they receive this kind of sentence of like two life sentences, there's a way in which those people feel they become victims the moment they get that sentence. Life is full of chance. I think that there is this theme of destiny. And at the end of the book, I tried to extend her destiny to include something more like possibility in the form of a child. And maybe her child is something that she has made and that she can be proud of, and that puts her into a sense of life that goes beyond her and isn't just about her biological life, but something greater that she can attach to.
1: Rachel, thank you very much indeed. And we've got a question now. We're going from Argentina to the USA. And this next question is from Dawn, who is in New York State. And Dawn emailed this to BBC World Book Club. "The book was a painful read, but in a good way. I wanted to ask you about Doc. Why include a crooked cop in the prison system in the novel?" Now, Doc, interestingly, is the crooked cop who's supposed to be murdering Betty LaFrance's lover. Why did you want to bring him into the prison system?
0: Well, you know, it's funny. To one of the earlier questions, I said I didn't really use real people's story in my book. I didn't want to take their story. But in fact, I did in a few instances. Sometimes there's a spark or a very minor interaction from real life that for me, I build upon. And in this case, I did meet a crooked cop who was serving a life sentence because he had become a contract killer. And I was in his cell with him, and he started to tell me about crimes that he'd committed for which he'd never been convicted. And this man doesn't leave his cell because if he goes on the yard, he will be immediately attacked. Police in prison who are incarcerated are not popular. And there, the weight of his life, his essence in that very small room, almost like a humidity, went into me. It was almost like an act of exorcism to develop the voice of that character, because he was full of life. There was a kind of brutal vitality there that I developed. And then it just sort of made sense. He could, you know, it was like Barbie dolls. Pair him with Betty. They'd make a good couple. He was a contract killer, the person that I based it on. Why not be her contract killer? But it's also like novels are a way of making sense of your own life and the things that you've witnessed and that have gone into you and kind of marked you in a way. And the novel is the synthetic whole that sort of explains their meaning.
1: Using him, what were you explaining? The encounter with him in by creating Doc, were you explaining the encounter with this guy in this cell?
0: Well, maybe explaining is the wrong word. There's a way in which novels are synthesis, and I'm synthesizing divergent things that I know matter in some way. And I think by building Doc's voice, I can tell the reader what a life like that is about and what it means to be sort of a pariah inside the prison, and why it is somebody like that would want to even go on living. Because people think, oh, if I had a life sentence, I wouldn't be able to make it. But in fact, a lot of people do make it, and they just make a new reality, you know? And so a lot of his reality is structured by these jokes that he's telling. They also happen to be like the dirty jokes that have been floating around my head since I was a kid, you know? So it was an outlet for them. But I don't know. I mean, I can't psychoanalyze myself, but I know that that character has something to do with me and it belongs in this book.
1: Well, Rachel, thank you very much indeed. Let's have another reading from the Mars Room. And this isn't Romy talking at all. This is an excerpt from the diary of a man called Ted Kaczynski, or who's more popularly known as the Unabomber, who was this extraordinary, I mean, a real person who sort of went back to nature and believed that the modern world was destroying the natural world. But his response to it was to indulge in acts of domestic terrorism. I mean, he was a killer. And I wonder if you could just read this excerpt from his diary. I mean, these are from his real diary, aren't they?
0: Yeah, they are. I put Ted's real diaries in the book partly because when I went to write my own versions of them, I found that they still sounded like my voice. And reading his diaries, which a friend of mine happens to own, is a strange story, his tone was so different than my own that I thought, well, if I just put them in the, maybe not dissimilar from the way Zabald puts postcards in his book, then the rest of the narrative has to just find a way to flow around these things. Shall I read?
1: Yes, please do.
0: Out walking in the bitter cold, spotted a porcupine in a tree and shot it. At first it seemed to be dead, but then noticed that it was still breathing. Because of the thick hair and quills, I couldn't see where the brain area of its head was. I put my gun against what I guess should be about right and fired. It was difficult to butcher because the skin didn't pull away from the flesh cleanly and I had to watch out for quills. It had many tapeworms inside its abdomen, so after cleaning it, I washed my hands and my knife thoroughly in a strong solution of Lysol. Naturally, I will cook the meat very well. This morning, I went wading in the snow for a couple of hours. When I got back, I boiled the rest of my porcupine, heart, liver, kidneys, a few lumps of fat, and a large clot of blood taken from the chest. I ate the kidneys and part of the liver, which were delicious. Also ate part of the blood clot, which tasted good enough, but had a dry texture that I didn't care for. At first thaw, dynamite blast began booming all over the hills, occasionally audible at my cabin. Exxon conducting seismic exploration for oil. Couple of helicopters flying over the hills, lowering a thing with dynamite on cables, make blast on ground. Instruments measure vibrations. In late spring, I went and camped out, hoping to shoot up a helicopter in the area east of Crater Mountain. This proved harder than I thought, because a helicopter is always in motion. Only once had half a chance. Two quick shots as copter crossed a space between trees. Both missed. When I got back to camp, I cried, partly from frustration at failing, but mostly from grief about what is happening to this countryside. It is so beautiful, but if they find oil, disaster.
1: This man is such a contradiction. this countryside is so beautiful, he says, as he's trying to shoot helicopters down from the sky. You say your friend's got hold of these journals of Kaczynski's. How come?
0: Well, it's an artist called James Benning, incredible filmmaker who's been a very important mentor to me for a long time. And he has a property in the Eastern Sierra foothills where he has built exact replicas of Thoreau's cabin from Walden and Ted Kaczynski's cabin from Montana. And it's an art project thinking about solitude, as I would put it, and also sort of the ideology of the American Adam and the idea that you can be self-reliant and alone in nature. And there are interesting aspects of this with Thoreau and with Kaczynski, sort of monstrous aspects of it. And somebody else went to the FBI auction where they sold off Ted Kaczynski's stuff and bought James Benning, my friend and mentor, his diaries, which were all or mostly written in a numerical code. Ted Kaczynski had made a guide, an index, a codex, I guess, to the code. And so James Benning had decoded them. I mean, originally what I just read was written like this. It was like 81, 31, 5, 161. And, you know, reading them, I was just really struck by, as you put it, the contradiction. I mean, when he cries, it's kind of heartfelt, but he's crying that he failed to kill people.
1: I know.
0: You know, he also, I mean, there's a time when his manifesto came out that people of my generation were pretty marked by that, because some of what he said in the manifesto about the technological destruction of the world to come, some of it was correct. But the problem with Ted Kaczynski is that I believe that he does love nature, but he doesn't love people. And the world is a mixture of both. And he cannot protect nature only for himself. I mean, there's another diary, you know, that I didn't read where he becomes enraged by people who are snowmobiling. And his solution to it is to burn the engines of their snowmobiles. So everything is just for him. He's a misanthrope. He doesn't love people. And I don't really think you can love nature properly if you don't also love people. You can't just preserve it for yourself and kill everybody.
1: Well, we have another question now, which comes from a regular to BBC World Book Club. This is from Maggie, and she's got a question about these excerpts from Kaczynski's diary.
12: Hi, I'm Maggie Mitchell. I've been in Shrewsbury and Shropshire for over 40 years. I loved this book, though the injustice which drives the action was very painful. The inclusion of Ted Kaczynski's diary entries is intriguing, and Thoreau is included. Can you tell us your thinking around them? Both solitary men, both living in nature, but why in this book?
1: So why in this book? It appears to be a sort of, obviously the teacher, Gordon, is living also in the wild, but it seems a sort of different subject somehow, and yet you weave it in. I mean, this is all about nature and the way it's being destroyed, and yet you weave it into a story about people who are enclosed in prison. Interesting.
0: Yeah, you know, sometimes you follow instinct. I think instinct is a really important component of making decisions as a novelist, and this just did not seem arbitrary to me. And maybe it first came up with Gordon, who's living in a cabin, and a friend of his from graduate school says jokingly, it'll be your Thoreau year, it'll be your Kaczynski year. And that's me, influenced by my friend James Benning, thinking about Thoreau and Kaczynski as sort of two examples of this very, very American idea of solitude and self-reliance and what those two things mean. So as part of developing the psychology of the character of Gordon, I think that his isolation is part of what leaves him vulnerable to having sympathy for Romy in a way that is not useful in terms of his ability to assimilate to the culture of the prison and to work there. You are not supposed to have sympathy for anybody that you're teaching. As the guards say, you know, go teach whatever, these bitches 2+2 or these cows or something. And he is alone and he's vulnerable and he goes home at night to this cabin. And I was thinking, you know, that nature in California is a part of what I wanted to render because it's part of the story of this state. It is It's a brutal state in certain ways, and it's also incredibly beautiful geographically. It has this kind of amplitude in it.
1: That very much comes across in the novel, that this beautiful world out there, and the women, yeah. Women aren't in it.
0: Right. And this, you know, Stanville, my fictional prison modeled on Central California Women's Facility, even as it's in the middle of industrial farmland, as I mentioned, surrounded by almond groves, you can see the mountains far off in the distance. And so what would somebody imagine is going on up there? And Gordon happens to live up there. And so they're asking him about his life in nature. And, you know, Kaczynski is somebody who did eventually go to prison himself. So he's somebody else who made a decision that resulted in total isolation, quite different from his isolation in Montana. You know, this is combining different things to force myself to synthesize and think through these various ideas that to me were somehow essential to this bigger story.
1: Well, Rachel Kushner, we've got a question for you now that comes from a British reader called Emma, and here she is to ask this.
13: Hi, Rachel. I read The Mars Room a long time ago now, around 7 years ago, and the character of Romy has stayed with me all of that time. When reading the book, it almost struck me with a bleakness of a Dickensian novel, the holding up of a magnifying glass to the underbelly of society. So this is my question. How do you manifest hope when writing within the confines of an American correctional institute? Where does the light penetrate? And how did you try and encapsulate that within The Mars Room?
0: That's such a beautiful question. And I love the way you put it. When I was writing the book, I will confess I had many moments where I felt kind of crushed by the heaviness of the subject and world, and especially crushed by the idea that there were questions that simply didn't have answers. Some truths are foreclosed, you know, like what people did, why they did it, why somebody has to pay back the state with their life. I have a friend in prison who is serving the sentence that I gave to Romy in the book. She's serving 2 life sentences plus a 6-year enhancement. And she has a brother who's serving 7 life sentences. These are for completely unrelated crimes. And when you start to think about that, it can just be so shattering. And I wasn't raised with religion, but I would go into a Catholic church and think, well, at least here you can get mercy. But in the state and bureaucratic judicial process, there, for some people, there's absolutely no mercy. So to come back to your question, where do I get hope? You know, when I was very crushed by the book, I remember asking a French philosopher, an elder in his 80s named Alain Badiou, who's done a lot of activism and work with people in prison. And I basically asked him your question, like, how am I going to survive this? And I said, what is the hope? Where is the light? And he said, think about community and the way that people make community. The edges of our world are broader. The edges of their world can be just as broad when you think about the types of relationships that they can build inside. And so, you know, it's like Conan for me is a form of lightness. I mean, he is sort of an homage to a friend of mine from high school who went to prison, who people called Conan, who was slightly different, but very, very funny and willing to sacrifice himself and have the last word, even when the police have handcuffed his hands behind his back and have a boot on his neck. That kind of vitality, the desire, like, I'm going to entertain my friends, even if it means I'm put in a cage. I mean, that's, I guess, one sort of bleak form of hope, but others are what people can do for each other in prison. And the tenderness that Romy gets from Sammy is another, you know, telling her you're going to survive this. This is what you need to do. So I think community was what I was told, and it seemed to have a deep wisdom to it, that advice.
1: Thank you very much for that, Rachel. And we're off to the Philippines now. This is from where Maria sent this question. She starts by quoting something that Romy says towards the very end of the novel about her son, about Jackson. Romy says, I gave him life. It is quite a lot to give. It is the opposite of nothing, and the opposite of nothing is not something, it is everything. And Maria says, I find that quote haunting, but I'm not even sure why. Can you just talk about what Romy means by it?
14: Yeah, you know, that end of the book, I wouldn't say it was tough as in a struggle for me to figure out how to do it, because I saw how to do it at a certain point. But the structure itself suggests that it's not going to have an open and transcendent ending. Because this woman is serving two life sentences, if she has escaped truly, and this isn't some kind of dream, it's the case in reality that nobody escapes this kind of prison, you know? And she's running toward the cops at the end, and she's illuminated, and she's been hiding in the forest. I don't think she's going to make it. But what she's saying to herself is that her life has a bigger meaning than just her biological life, which they've already told her she is trading effectively for what she did. And that's a part of the life sentence I find sort of profound and very bizarre, which is that if you live 6 years, they've given you a life sentence and you only live 6 years. When you die after 6 years, you have fulfilled your commitment to the state. If you live 28 years, you've fulfilled your commitment to the state. So like, what is the punishment? You are actually simply paying with your life, no matter how short or long it is. And I think that Romy at the end, by being in that tree and then looking up at the stars and seeing that the world is vast and that there may be some meaning that goes well beyond what one person can experience in their life, is a way for her to connect with her son and feel that she stays on Earth and has lived in some way that is meaningful through the possibility of Jackson and what he can do and see and feel and be, and maybe people beyond him.
1: Thank you very much. And we've got time for just one more question. It'll have to be quite fast. This comes from Thomas in Aix-en-Provence in France, who says, first of all, I want to say how deeply this sensitive book touched me. Literature plays a significant role in it, primarily as a means of discussion and also a path to reconciliation with others and oneself. This leads to a question. Do you think that literature can play this role today, the role of being a path to discussion and reconciliation? Are you optimistic about this?
14: I mean, generally, I would say yes, but also specifically within prisons, you talk to people who had their lives changed by even learning to read in prison, but also learning to connect to literature as a way to be free inside. It is remarkable, and it happens to people all the time. There's a poet named Reginald Dwayne Betts who served 10 years in prison, and when he got out, he started this project called Freedom Reads, and they've built hundreds of libraries in prisons all across the United States. And what he has done for other people so that they could perhaps have the kind of experience that he did in prison, which was that books changed his life. He's now a lawyer. He's a professor at Yale. He's a poet. I am very hopeful that books can change people's life. It's one thing you can have that can take you into vast worlds that are not delimited by the bureaucratic confinement of prison.
1: Well, on that optimistic note, we have to leave it. So wherever you get your podcasts, you'll find over 260 World Book Club, from Paul Auster to Philippa Gregory, Toni Morrison to Abdulrazak Gurnah. And do take a moment to rate the podcasts. For now, though, from me, Harriet Gilbert, and producer Elizabeth Ann Duffy, thank you to our sound engineer, Dave O'Neill, to all you members of BBC World Book Club, wherever you are, and an especially massive thank you to this month's guest, Rachel Kushner.
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21: Hello, welcome to the newsroom. I'm Ankur Desai. Renewed fighting has broken out in the Gulf region between the U.S. and Iran after Tehran hits ships in the Strait of Hormuz.
22: Iran is basically violating the ceasefire. We've seen what happened yesterday with ships being attacked. I think it is totally crucial that the U.S. forcefully reacts.
21: More reaction from the NATO summit in Turkey, where leaders push for more defense investment to protect Europe. It comes as Ukraine comes under Russian missile attacks. And none of Britain's main political parties will field candidates in the by-election triggered by the populist reform UK leader stepping down as an MP. But Nigel Farage says he will stand again. The Esports Gaming World Cup kicks off in Paris. And how do you follow up the Oscar-winning box office conquering Oppenheimer?
23: My son walked into my office while I was writing on The Odyssey and said, where are your Oscars? And I said, well, I'm trying to write a new project, and if I've got Oscars sitting there on the shelf, think about how daunting that would be. And he looked at me and said, but you didn't win for writing.
21: Director Christopher Nolan on his new movie, The Odyssey, after this update.
10: BBC News with Moira Alderson. Iranian state media say a series of explosions have been heard in the port city of Bushehr amid renewed hostilities with the United States. The Revolutionary Guard said one of its members was killed in the strikes. Earlier, fresh blasts were heard in Bahrain. The latest escalation has seen the US announce strikes on Iranian air defense systems. Here's Caroline Davis.
24: I think at the moment it's unclear about how serious this will be. But of course, both sides accusing the other of having violated the ceasefire. I think it's also worth remembering as well that despite the fact that we've had accusations from Qatar, from Saudi Arabia and from the US, they all very clearly blame Iran for this attack on these tankers in the Strait of Hormuz. But Iran has interestingly not actually said that they were responsible. However, instead, we heard from the foreign minister who talked about the fact that if vessels were going to be using routes that they had not necessarily agreed with Iran, or that they risked having a collision. Clearly, both sides are standing their ground on this.
10: 12 countries are to spend more than $50 billion over 10 years on a new long-range missile to protect Europe. The British government has unveiled plans for the Deep Precision Strike project, due to be discussed today at the NATO summit in Turkey. It's being billed as one of NATO's most advanced weapons. But our security correspondent Frank Gardner says such projects can be problematic.
25: Not only do they run massively over budget, this one is supposed to be $50 billion over 10 years, they take a long time to come to fruition. And by the time they're built, they're often partially obsolete. So yes, it's kind of exciting and good news for Europe's defence, and it shows that Europe is basically stepping up its act in terms of weaning itself away from dependence on the US strategic umbrella. But it'll be a long time before this becomes operational.
10: The Ukrainian capital has again come under Russian missile attack. A series of explosions were heard in Kyiv early on Wednesday. The authorities say at least one woman was killed. The mayor, Vitaly Klitschko, said the strikes triggered fires in two districts. The authorities in Kharkiv also reported Russian attacks. In Britain, all of the major political parties have now announced they won't put forward candidates for a by-election, triggered by the resignation of the hard-right populist Reform UK party leader Nigel Farage as an MP. He's under scrutiny for his finances but denies wrongdoing. Reform's Home Affairs spokesperson Zia Youssef has accused other parties of making what he called a mockery of democracy by not standing.
26: Have you seen such coordination in such a short period of time from the political establishment? The reason why they are choosing not to field a candidate is very simple, that having screamed for a by-election at the top of their lungs concertedly now for weeks, now having been given one, they are running scared.
10: BBC News. Rescuers in China are searching for survivors after floods and storms killed at least 17 people and displaced tens of thousands. Meteorologists are warning of more heavy rain, with a super typhoon expected to hit eastern provinces this weekend. Officials say six people were killed in floods in the southern region of Guangxi, and more than 100,000 residents were evacuated. Storms and rare tornadoes in Hubei province killed 11 and damaged almost 5,000 buildings. Australia's biggest telecommunications company, Telstra, has issued an apology to customers for a major nationwide outage that disrupted calls, texts and data across the country starting early on Wednesday. Communication issues affected regional rail networks in Victoria and New South Wales. Some train services out of Melbourne were suspended. The British telecommunications provider Virgin Media has been fined $37 million for preventing customers from cancelling their contracts. The media regulator said tactics included putting customer phone calls on hold for no reason, unnecessary call transfers, or deliberately dropping the line. The fine is among the largest the regulators ever levied. Natalie

0: This programming is sponsored by Rice University's Moody Center for the Arts, presenting Summer Jam, an afternoon of art activities featuring an indoor farmers market, live DJ, outdoor games, and more. Saturday, July 18th at 5 p.m. moody.rice.edu.
1: Hi, welcome to the program. We begin with renewed hostilities between the US and Iran. Iranian state media say a series of explosions have been heard in the port of Bushehr. Iran has also been targeting US assets in Bahrain and Kuwait. The Iranian Revolutionary Guards said it was taking action after the US launched a wave of military strikes overnight on coastal installations, which Washington said were in response to attacks on tankers in the Strait of Hormuz. For more on the American attacks overnight, here's our North America correspondent, Peter Bose.
2: Iranian TV breaking the news of this latest round of attacks by American forces. State media reported several explosions in the city port of Sirik, as well as Keshem Island and Bandar Abbas. According to U.S. Central Command, American forces launched a series of powerful strikes to impose what it described as heavy costs for targeting and attacking commercial shipping crewed by innocent civilians in an international waterway. The British military said three tankers were hit in the Strait of Hormuz, the crucial waterway where shipping had been moving again after the U.S. and Iran agreed to suspend hostilities while peace talks continue. Earlier, the US said it was restoring sanctions on Iran's oil industry, ending a temporary exemption that had allowed Tehran to sell and ship oil. Both countries have accused the other of violating the ceasefire. Donald Trump, who's currently attending the NATO summit in Turkey, has repeatedly warned that if Tehran does not agree a deal, a full-scale war could resume. Iran is still in the middle of official funeral ceremonies for its supreme leader, Ayatollah Ali Khamenei, who was killed in the first U.S.-Israeli strikes of the war in February. It isn't clear whether this resumption of hostilities will upend the peace process, although a U.S. official has insisted American negotiators will continue to work in good faith to finalize an agreement with Iran.
1: Peter Bose. Well, it's the latest blow to the fragile ceasefire agreement. Our correspondent Caroline Davies is monitoring developments from Jerusalem.
3: We have had a statement in this morning now from Iran's Islamic Revolutionary Guard Corps. This is from their side saying that the US military launched airstrikes on what they describe as a number of coastal bases and civilian facilities. They are very clear that they say that they view that as violating the ceasefire, in their words as well, disregarding the memorandum of understanding that was obviously signed only last month between the two sides. And they also say that in response, they have attacked military installations in Bahrain and in Kuwait, saying too that they shot down drones that tried to interfere with the operation. We had also heard earlier today from the Kuwaiti military talking about the fact that they were engaging with missiles and drones that had come into their airspace too. So we now have from both the US side and from the Iranian side confirmation that these attacks happened overnight and that there has been a retaliatory response according to Iran in response to that.
1: As you mentioned, they've hit more coastal areas, not any of the more central areas. So in terms of the peace agreement, where does it leave that?
3: Well, that is a big question. And I think US appears to have hit back harder than they have potentially done previously. But the big question, of course, will be what happens next. That might sound like I'm stating the obvious, but with a lot of these strikes, it's up to both the US and Iran really to decide how significant they feel these violations are. Is it for them at this stage, do they decide that they want to escalate this further? Do they want to walk away from talks? Do they want to start talking about closing the Strait of Hormuz? At the moment, we are not hearing that. We are not seeing that at this stage. It seems like both of them are talking about violations of the MOU, talking about violations of the ceasefire, but they're not at that stage yet. I do think the other point, though, to make is that just because the Strait of Hormuz is open does not mean it is necessarily reliably open. Because when exchanges like this happen, particularly the fact that they are involving tankers that are trying to cross the Strait of Hormuz, that, of course, is going to factor into the minds of those who are involved in shipping. And it might change their risk assessment of whether or not they want to continue sending those tankers through, whether they might to take a pause. We've also heard that from Reuters news agency this morning, they reported that at least four oil and gas tankers turned back from attempting to transit the strait. So it shows the level of unreliability there. And of course, the fact that it was Bahrain and Kuwait that were hit overnight too.

0: Gulf countries want to have that appearance of stability, of getting back to normal. And of course, when those sorts of strikes happen, that is also a great concern, obviously, to them too. I think at this particular stage, because we're not hearing that language about walking away from their discussions or from abandoning the MOU altogether, we're not at that point, but it seems like both sides are testing the boundaries of that agreement.
1: Caroline Davies reporting. As that peace deal hangs in the balance, the second day of the NATO summit in Turkey has started. 23 world leaders are meeting in Ankara to discuss strategy on Iran, the war in Ukraine and Greenland. President Trump is there and has been critical of NATO allies since arriving, saying they didn't support him on Iran. This morning, the NATO Secretary General Mark Rutte backed the action while speaking to journalists.
2: Well, I think it was absolutely necessary, because when you have a ceasefire, and Iran is basically violating the ceasefire. We see what happened yesterday with ships being attacked. I think it is totally crucial that the US forcefully reacts.
1: The group will also talk about Vladimir Putin. The Russian leader is facing a countrywide fuel shortage as Ukrainian missiles continue to strike his oil refineries. So will that encourage him to talk or fight back? Our diplomatic correspondent James Landale is in Moscow.
3: The Russian view is very much that they are in principle willing to contemplate and discuss some kind of political diplomatic settlement to the conflict. But whenever they say that, they always qualify it with phrases like just so as long as it's along the lines of Russia's long-standing approach or position. In other words, their demands essentially are met. And when, but in the same breath, they also say, but in the meantime, Russia will continue to pursue its aims on the battlefront in it, what it calls its special military operation. So I think that there's a sort of willing, certainly all the messaging we've heard from the Kremlin and from Vladimir Putin in recent days, particularly in their Mr. Putin's telephone calls with the US president, they've all been making that point and be open in theory to talks, but at the same time making it very clear that they're not going to shift from their fundamental maximalist positions.
1: How will the NATO meeting be viewed as well? With some European countries not necessarily on the same page when it comes to defence, again, that's going to be something that the Russians will be keen to keep an eye on.
3: I think the Russians so far, I imagine, will be pretty content with the way the NATO summit has gone, because the summit so far has been largely introspective. The summit has been about Donald Trump raising again his demand to take control of Greenland, of chastising European allies for not paying enough to fund NATO's defence, for complaining that NATO allies did not support the Israeli and US attack on Iran, as well as picking fights with individual European leaders such as the Italian Prime Minister. And I think those internal discussions and the apparent raising of divisions within NATO, I think Russia will be very happy to see that discussion continue. I think it might be different today if NATO puts on a united front around and supporting Ukraine, President Trump is meeting President Zelensky, and then reasserts its position on Russia. And I think that's the point where the Russians will become more interested to see just precisely what position NATO is likely to take on that.
1: Our diplomatic correspondent James Landale reporting from Moscow. Let's head to China now, where large parts of the country have been experiencing intense storms and rainfall. More than 20 people were killed in landslides on Tuesday in northwestern Gansu province. And in the southern region of Guangxi, heavy rain caused widespread flooding, leading to 4 deaths. The Chinese President Xi Jinping has called for all-out efforts to rescue those affected. Our correspondent in Beijing is Stephen McDonnell.
4: Of all the various places where China is struggling with these emergency weather events, it seems Gansu has been the worst in terms of the death toll, because now we're hearing that 21 people have died in that landslide. And it was a group of workers just heading along a road, and all of a sudden they were going to clear some forest or something, and all of a sudden a landslide came down and covered their trucks. Some people have been pulled out, but unfortunately, it turns out most of them have died. And given how serious, well, for example, the flooding has been in Guangxi, it's quite remarkable that there aren't more people dead. I mean, the power of these swollen rivers. There are apparently 341 dams where the water level has reached emergency levels. Many of those, the water's pouring over the side, and at least one of them has seen huge cracks and holes emerge in the dam with flood water pouring through it. Now, given all of that, only 6 dead and 11 missing. I say only that, of course, for the families of those people involved, it's absolutely terrible. But when you consider that 130,000 people have been moved to safer locations, it could be much worse. The bad news first is that more heavy driving rain is expected over the coming days. But the good news is that the People's Liberation Army specialist flood rescue teams have arrived on the ground in Guangxi, and China is pretty good at managing these disaster situations because it has very good equipment. It can throw a lot of resources at these emergencies. And so it seems that most who have been cut off, slowly but surely the rescue teams are getting to them. People sitting on roofs are being brought into boats and what have you. You know, you've got all that on top of that, tornadoes hitting Hubei province, and 11 people killed there. So a lot of terrible weather, all apparently caused by global warming.
1: Stephen McDonnell reporting. You're listening to the newsroom from the BBC World Service. A reminder of our top story. The US and Iran are continuing to trade strikes after the US accused Iranian forces of targeting commercial ships in the Strait of Hormuz. Next, after the leader of Britain's populist right-wing party, Reform UK, announced his resignation, forcing another election to take place in his constituency, all the other major political parties have now said they won't put forward candidates. Nigel Farage, whose party is leading the opinion polls, said he will stand as a candidate in the election, describing the vote as a battle against the establishment. The background to all of this is that Mr. Farage is being investigated over private donations he received before becoming an MP, which he didn't declare. Let's get more on this from our political correspondent, Rob Watson, who joins us now. Rob, just give us a reminder then of what's been going on.
5: Well, what's triggered it, what's made this actually happen just yesterday, is the build-up of stories, in particular a news story at the weekend about how Nigel Farage had received gifts in kind from a supporter in terms of staff and offices. And that was on top of a story that had been running for some time about how he'd received £5 million from a crypto millionaire. And essentially, in British politics, the kind of rules are that even if you're not an MP, in the year up to becoming an MP, if you've received any donations of any kind that might be seen to be political, you need to declare them. And Nigel Farage hadn't. Now, he has argued, look, they were all personal. It's nothing to do with my role as a politician now. But others have disagreed, and it's being investigated by the Parliamentary Standards Commission, certainly the 5 million donation. So why now? I think Nigel Farage has just decided, look, I'm going to take them on. I'm going to come out fighting. He's pitched this, as he has before, as you were saying, as a battle between the people, that's him, against the establishment, by which has meant the main parties and the media. And of course, he's doing it because, you know, these stories have been rather damaging because, you know, he styles himself as Nigel Farage, man of the people, and this kind of stuff about, you know, lining your pockets doesn't look very good.
1: Now, if the other parties won't take part in the by-election, what does that mean, Rob? Because some of the other parties are accusing Nigel Farage of a stunt.
5: Absolutely. Oh, gimmick. He has several different words. I mean, the verdict of many of Britain's newspapers this morning is that it's in danger of turning into a farce. I mean, if they don't stand, Nigel Farage stands without any of the other main parties, it'll be it would look like a walkover. So, yeah, it's as dangerous that his gamble, which was about taking on the establishment, reasserting that, you know, him against the establishment line, falls rather flat.
1: Just very briefly then, Rob, how is Nigel Farage taking all of this scrutiny? Is it him trying to reassert the upper hand, I guess?
5: Well, he hasn't been taking it well, and there are two views. His supporters say that's because, you know, the main parties, the media, genuinely have it in for him. His critics say it shows you that he's rather thin-skinned, doesn't like scrutiny, and is therefore unfit for high office.
1: Okay, Rob, appreciate your time as always. That's our political correspondent, Rob Watson, reporting. Now, in the past few minutes, Donald Trump has said he thinks the memorandum of understanding with Iran is over following the renewed fighting in the Gulf. He's been speaking alongside the NATO Secretary General in the Turkish capital. He also described Iran as scum. This is taking place right now, so as more lines come to us, we will get them to you. Now, while the world's attention is on the carnival of football stateside, there is a rather different World Cup about to kick off in France. I'm talking about the Esports World Cup. That's competitive video gaming, if you're wondering. That's where top players and teams from around the globe battle it out in front of huge crowds and online fans. Around 2,000 of the best competitive gamers are participating, and a flashy opening ceremony will take place on Wednesday night by the River Seine in Paris. And it's the first time the event, the biggest in global esports, has been held outside of Saudi Arabia, as the BBC's Andrew Rogers explains.
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7: It's all the latest challenges.
6: Plenty more too. There's 24 games in total as part of the lineup. Here's how it essentially works. Players are part of big multinational teams based around the world. 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That's something these fans say is worth watching.
8: Pretty amazing. I've landed here earlier today and just traveling here to get to the event. So I'm from Austria.
9: I'm from Germany. As soon as I heard that it's in Paris, I had to get tickets.
8: Yeah, same.
10: We were stopping in Paris on vacation, and my buddy over there was like, the Esports World Cup is in Paris the same time we are. And so we booked tickets just for fun.
6: It might be really hot outside right now, but inside the massive and thankfully air-conditioned Porte de Versailles Convention Centre, events have already started taking place, including the one that this guy plays, Valorant.
11: Hello, I'm Nikita Sirmitev, aka Derke, playing for Team Vitality in Valorant.
6: And you're based in Paris.
11: I'm really excited because I had never played in front of a French crowd before yet.
6: These crowds making plenty of noise, but all of them are actually here pretty last minute, because this isn't how things were meant to go. The Esports World Cup has always been held in Saudi Arabia, a country this event gets lots of its funding from. But with just weeks ago, it announced it would move to France because of instability in the Gulf region. Mike McCabe is one of the tournament's top bosses.
12: This is over 45,000 square meters of space. We have seven stages. It's a massive undertaking. We have enough cable powering all of these incredible technical systems to get basically from London to Birmingham and back again. We still can't quite believe that we're here. Everything's working.
6: Organisers say it was always planning to move to new cities, but global events meant bumping that plan up sooner. It did, though, leave just weeks to arrange complicated live broadcasts and opening ceremonies expected to be watched by millions online. Not that these guys mind.
13: I booked my tickets right away and came. So it's great to have this in France.
9: Yeah, that's just amazing to see that we get a bit more Europe representation.
1: Andrew Rogers in Paris. The Oscar-winning filmmaker Christopher Nolan is renowned for his ambitious large-scale blockbusters like Oppenheimer, Interstellar and Dunkirk. And now he's turned to one of the oldest stories in Western literature for his next project, a retelling of Homer's epic, The Odyssey. It features some of the biggest names in acting and was filmed on real ships in seas across six countries. Matt Damon is Homer's hero, Odysseus. Tom Holland plays his son in a story that is nearly 3,000 years old. But according to Nolan, it's crowd-pleasing popcorn stuff. Our culture editor, Katie Razzle, met him and some of his stars.
14: Everyone wants to work with Christopher Nolan.
15: We won the war.
14: Matt Damon plays Greek hero Odysseus.
15: Help me go home.
16: He said, I'd like to offer you the lead role. And so I just said, yeah. And he goes, don't you want to hear what it is?
17: Ithaca's king is coming back.
15: No, he's not.
14: Anne Hathaway is Odysseus's wife, Penelope.
18: When I got the call, it was, how quickly can you get on a plane to Los Angeles? Because I live in New York with my family. And I said, I think I've missed all the flights today, but how about tomorrow?
14: Unlike Hathaway and Damon, Tom Holland as their son.
19: My dad is coming home.
14: And his wife, Zendaya, who plays the goddess Athena, are first-timers in a Nolan movie.
20: You yearn for that opportunity, and then you get the opportunity,
19: and that comes with a lot of pressure.
14: Even Christopher Nolan was a little intimidated after the success of Oppenheimer.
20: You're talking about turning theory into a practical weapon system faster than the Nazis.
21: You have ways of coping with it. My son walked into my office while I was writing on the Odyssey and said, where are your Oscars? And I said, well, I'm trying to write a new project, and if I've got Oscars sitting there on the shelf, think about how daunting that would be. And he looked at me and said, but you didn't win for writing.
18: Just from the jump, I thought, this isn't the Penelope that I've come to expect. This is a volcano of a woman.
17: Promise me you will come back.
20: What if I can't?
14: Anne Hathaway's character has waited 20 years for her husband to return from war while watching her son grow up without him.
18: It was really interesting to kind of translate what my idea of being a loving mother is to 3,000 years ago. I know this is going to sound silly, but go to a pre-therapy world. You know, there's no such thing as gentle parenting in ancient Greece. The stakes were really, really high. She's already been separated from one great love in her life. And so I think that makes her cling more tightly to the other great love of her life, her child.
14: There are big themes to be read into this film. What makes a man? The trauma of war and the ancient Greek tradition of hospitality to strangers.
21: It's essentially the golden rule. It says, treat others as you would be treated. And when that principle of respecting others is ignored or abused, things fall apart.
22: Have we lost that hospitality that the Greeks talk about?
21: There's a danger that we're not valuing it as we should. But if you think about it, it's so fundamental that if we'd really lost that, it would be chaos and anarchy everywhere in the world. I mean, it is what holds our society together.
22: And when you're making a film like this, do you think about how it will be received by modern audiences and whether it is picking up something about our culture?
21: No, I don't. But I also trust that if done right, that process will lead to something that does reflect the world we live in.
17: What would he do if he came back here and find all these suitors in his house?
14: Tom Holland's got two big films this summer, a new Spider-Man movie and The Odyssey, with its themes around masculinity that feel very timely.
19: Maybe what you can learn from this movie about masculinity is that it comes in all shapes and sizes, and there's no version of it that's perfect. And that people are flawed.
22: You seem very relaxed about the whole idea of what it is to be a man.
19: I'm just living my life the way my parents raised me, which was to be respectful to anyone and everyone, and to be humble, to enjoy your successes, to work hard, and, you know, don't take anything for granted.
22: What was new for you on this set? What did you learn on The Odyssey?
19: I mean, I did a lot of sword fighting, which I loved.
22: Useful in future life?
19: I mean, if someone broke into my house...
22: You're keeping a sword at home now.
19: I have a cricket bat, actually, and I can wield that in a sword-like fashion.
20: I think it's asleep.
1: Katie Razzle reporting. Just to give you that breaking news, President Trump has said he thinks the ceasefire between Iran and the US is over and has described them as scum. We'll bring you more in our upcoming editions of The Newsroom, but for this one, from me, Uncle Desai, from the team, thank you.
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26: Coming up next on Business Daily, we meet the entrepreneur behind one of the world's most important biotechnology companies. Noubar Afayan arrived in Canada as a refugee after fleeing Lebanon's civil war. Decades later, he co-founded Moderna, whose COVID-19 vaccine helped change the course of the pandemic. And that's Business Daily after the latest world news.
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0: In the past few minutes, Donald Trump has said he thinks the memorandum of understanding with Iran is over following the renewed fighting in the Gulf. Speaking alongside the NATO Secretary General in the Turkish capital, he described Iran as scum. Earlier, a series of explosions rocked the Iranian port city of Bashir. The Revolutionary Guard said one of its members was killed. Fresh blasts were heard in Bahrain. Overnight, the US announced strikes on Iranian air defence systems, coastal radar installations and fast boats. At the same news conference, Mr. Trump repeated his grievances over NATO ahead of a key leaders' summit. He said members had failed to support him over his desire for Greenland and his war with Iran. He repeated condemnation of individual European countries, highlighting Spain, with whom he said all trade should be cut off. Seated beside him, the NATO chief, Mark Rutte, sought to soothe his ire by crediting him with getting member states to increase their defence budgets. Rescuers in China are searching for survivors after floods and storms killed at least 17 people and displaced tens of thousands. Meteorologists are warning of more heavy rain, with a super typhoon expected to hit eastern provinces this weekend. All of Britain's major political parties have now said they won't put forward candidates for a by-election triggered by the resignation of the far-right MP, Nigel Farage. He announced he'd stand again to represent Clacton in what he billed as a battle against the establishment. Paris is hosting the Esports World Cup, with hundreds of the best competitive gamers attending a flashy opening ceremony on the Seine tonight. Over the next 7 weeks, the world's top professional gamers will compete for a combined pot of $75 million. Fans will be able to watch professionals play popular titles like Call of Duty, League of Legends and Street Fighter. BBC News.
26: Today on Founders, we speak to the man behind Moderna, the vaccine that changed the shape of the COVID-19 pandemic. Nuba Rafayan. Nuba, let us indulge you a tiny bit if we can. So it begins back in Lebanon and the civil war there, and takes you and your family via Canada, the United States, to build, well, one of the most influential careers in modern biotechnology, founding Flagship Pioneering in 2000, the venture capital firm from which more than 100 other firms turning science into medicine emerge, including, perhaps best known to our audience, Moderna and its COVID-19 vaccine. Why don't we start right back there again? Can you kind of imagine it? You were just kind of becoming a teenager, right, at the moment the civil war kind of breaks out in Lebanon, and now we sit chatting to you, a billionaire businessman with 100 plus companies and a million things to think about. That journey, is it still kind of hard to fathom at this moment?
2: It is. I keep putting off thinking about it, and I suspect I'll do so before I can't anymore. But I was in my early teenage years in Lebanon, you know, kind of having a bit of an idyllic life. It was a beautiful place, except once in a while it was to break out into wars, usually proxy wars between other neighboring countries. But this time in 1975, civil war broke out. And so we basically were forced to stay home for months on end, saw lots of rocket fire, lots of explosions. And importantly, the building about a block away from where we were was completely leveled when I was 12 years old. So we got up to a lot of dead bodies and the like. And while I could say that now, and most people relate to that as something they've seen on TV, when you see it live, if it doesn't completely depress you, it certainly causes you to think differently about the precarious position that peace represents and the opportunity to do things. I didn't think of that back then, but certainly since then, having to completely get uprooted, go to Montreal, see snow for the first time, see languages I didn't know. I mean, these are all things that I only wish upon other people, to be honest, because at the end of the day, the resilience, if you can kind of get through that, carries through to starting companies, lots of failures, lots of ups and down, and just continuing the kind of constant struggles.
26: And in that time, using money for the first time and all that kind of stuff, I'm guessing as an early teenager then, who was kind of teaching you about that?
2: My father, growing up, was in the import-export business of all things, ironically, in plastics. He was one of the first to bring products that were based nylon, vinyl, these kinds of things into the Middle East. And I used to go to his workplace since a pretty early age, probably 6-7 years old. And it was a big deal for me to go with him. I was the youngest of three. You know, I'd say probably less about the money part, but about the kind of seriousness of work.
26: The work ethic.
2: Yeah, exactly.
26: So fast forward a little bit. You go to two back-to-back fantastic
3: academic institutions, McGill and MIT. Was education, was learning really important in your house growing up?
2: Yeah, education was super important. And I studied engineering as an undergraduate student. And engineering is really all about making things, designing things, building things, and scaling up things, to using engineering in the opposite direction, which was reverse engineering, which is carefully taking things apart, putting them together, and seeing what they do in fractional parts, is the way we study complex biological systems. And I was drawn to that in the early stages. And there were no tools to do this with. There was no information, knowledge. And all of that became available over the 43 years since I entered this field.
3: So at what point does that become a business? Does it go from being something you're interested in and you're working in, and as you say, you're right at the kind of forefront of people trying to do this stuff? When does that go, you know what, I've got an idea where...
2: There's a great story. I was a graduate student at MIT in the mid-80s. At the time, graduate students, even now, largely aim to become professors in the field, and sometimes they go to large companies. That's all that existed. And in 1985, by complete chance, I ended up being sent by the folks at MIT to a conference in DC held by the National Science Foundation of the US, which was all about competitiveness, where the US was not being challenged by Japan. And I found myself being like one of the few biotech people, happened to sit at lunch completely randomly next to a gentleman. He told me what he had done. It turned out he and his friend had started a company 30 years earlier in making new instruments for a new breed of engineers called electrical engineers. They had invented the oscilloscope. They had made it in their garage and built a company. And I was listening to a story thinking, well, I'm a new breed of engineer, biological, biochemical engineer. I could do this kind of thing. So I was drawn by his story. And it turned out it was David Packard, Hewlett Packard. I had no idea while he was telling me the story, which company he was talking about or who he was. He was about my father's age. So essentially, he was just describing to me how he thought about the business model of making tools for their colleagues, engineers who are building things. He thought he could make the instruments. And that's what I did. I came back to MIT, took a couple of courses of management, which were quite primitive at the time. It was not a startups were not a field per se. This is mid-80s. And in 1987, when I got my PhD, I started a company that made instruments for the biological engineers.
3: What were those?
2: So it turns out to study biological systems, you need to purify the molecules so that you can identify what they are. We didn't even know what was in blood or in growing bacteria or whatever. So we made the first purification systems that were designed for the new age of biology, which meant we could do separations of each individual component from the rest in minutes as opposed to hours. So these are all techniques that today are in tens of thousands of labs and instruments that are used routinely. But back then, there was none of that. And so that company initially, Perceptive Biosystems, grew, ended up being about $100 million in revenues, about 800 people. And that's how I learned the, I would say, art to this day of leadership management as best I could.
3: You're listening to Founders from Business Daily right here on the BBC World Service. And our guest today is the founder of Flagship Pioneering and one of those companies that came out of Flagship Pioneering that you may well know best, Moderna Nubar, FIN. Why don't you take us then to the pandemic as we kick off the second half here, Nubar? Moderna itself then.
2: Flagship Pioneering, my firm basically that was the founder of Moderna as an institution, essentially specializes in anticipating, or let's say leaping to totally new uncharted territories. So we practice an institutional, I would even say industrial form of taking leaps of faith, but then figuring out how to prove them. And this is relevant for Moderna, because we do this by asking what if questions. We imagine kind of things that should be possible and should be desirable, and then see if we can reduce them to practice. One of those in 2010, which was, what if you could inject the molecule in a human and use the body to produce any medicine you wanted, any biological medicine you wanted? Well, we set out to do that in summer of 2010. And by 2011, we had shown that, yes, we could deliver as a message, that's why it's called messenger RNA, a new instruction into the body, in this case, into the liver or into other cell types, and make a protein. That had no precedent before. And then COVID hit in 2020, and we had a platform already 10 years in the making. We had spent $2.5 billion building a company, building a fairly substantial pipeline of potential products. None of them were approved yet. That's very normal in the biotech industry. It takes a good decade or so after you start chasing these things to have product after product, which is where we are today. And so that's how we started. And so we knew the virus type. And as soon as we were approached, even before the sequence was available, we decided that this was something we had to do. But importantly, it really fit our platform. And so we were eager to see if it could actually work.
3: That's such an interesting area as well, isn't it? Because clearly it changed a lot of lives. It evidently saved a lot of lives. We know that from the stats, don't we, down the track. But Ona, you're a huge humanitarian as well. You run a lot of not-for-profit organizations too, don't you, on the side, do a lot of charity work as well. Was there ever any tension, just pure personal tension, I suppose, about making a lot of money as well at the same time with this? The company's booming, and yet there's something kind of slightly disastrous happening to humanity at the same time. It must be kind of a weird feeling to have in that moment.
2: Well, I would say it's weird. I mean, the world, life is weird anyway, so this was just kind of shades of weird. But it was weird for a different reason because, you know, I had in my life separated the philanthropy part from my work, and I never viewed my work as a humanitarian activity. But in fact, when we started going through kind of an immense amount of risk and intense activity to try to scale up and make literally a billion doses of something we had only ever made thousands of in the past in such a short time, I can assure you that the profit motive or the economic return would not have risen to the level probability adjusted, meaning the probabilities would have worked times the reward would have been a bad activity, but for its humanitarian impact. Right in the beginning, we announced that we would not enforce our patents. We were the only game in town in mRNA at the time. You know that there's two entities, Pfizer, BioNTech together, who ended up making a vaccine. That vaccine, to the best of our knowledge, is exactly the same technology. We made our technology available for that to happen during the period of the pandemic. We didn't have to, and we did because it was the right thing to do, because we realized literally people were dying. And so that plus the kind of partnership with the governments in EU as well as in the US, these were fairly unprecedented things. So I'd say the weirdness was not as stark as what you're saying, which is we're making money on the pandemic. We were providing a solution. You may know that vaccines are an order of magnitude or two more cost effective as a health approach than any medicine, any other thing that healthcare offers.
3: If that was a period where it was sort of partnership, if you like, between politics and science, it feels like when we're talking today in 2026, that there's a tension there. And not just, I mean, very obviously right in the United States and questions about institutions and funding for science in the United States, but that is not unique to the US, is it? I'm sure it's in a lot of countries where you're working now. This we've heard it said here in the UK, right, that we've had enough of experts, in inverted commas, being one of the most famous quotes during the Brexit campaigns here as well. How damaging has that been to progress in science, that it suddenly seems to have become a political football?
2: Look, I think in the short term, it's been very damaging. In the long term, it may naturally, from an evolutionary standpoint, improve or cause the scientific establishment to adapt to the societal expectations that primarily they don't overstate what they know. The problem with experts are that they became experts by knowing a lot about what is and probably what will be in the short term. But those experts know almost nothing about what will be further out, and yet nothing stops them from projecting their expertise. And did they ever, including, you know, I had to give lots of interviews during the COVID times with CEOs of large pharma companies and large other types of academic institutions saying you can't develop a vaccine less than 4 years. If you do, it's going to kill lots of people. And they had no idea because nobody had ever tried before. And so they were just expertizing, if there is such an English word. They were just projecting expertise. It is that had a unfortunate boomerang effect where people then who either didn't like science or didn't believe in science raised their voice and said, see, we're being subjected to this. It's a natural process. I'm sure everybody wanted somehow to contribute their expertise. And in their case, their expertise was expertise. So they kind of were projecting it. I think that's been a useful kind of self-realization. But it's gone now from the politics of science, which we had before, to the politics of anti-science. It is concerning for the long term.
3: Does it make you think about decisions, about where you work, I suppose, as well? I mean, would it make you move operations from the United States, for example?
2: We haven't reached that level yet, although I will say that, you know, at Flagship, we have a burgeoning presence in the UK, which we've found very productive, and we're growing. We have a burgeoning presence in Singapore and in Korea, Japan, for the APAC region. We're looking carefully at the Gulf. These were not necessarily in our plans pre-COVID. I think it's a good thing that the whole world has woken up to realizing that life science innovation is an integral part of our life.
3: You've been working a lot with AI, haven't you? And you've talked, I was reading an interesting piece you've done with the Financial Times about how you think that's going to really kind of supercharge research. Why so, and in what kind of timescale?
2: It's doing so now. It's doing so in both predictable and unpredictable ways now. And the reason is that it is, in short, to me, the first major prosthesis for the human intellect. I think lots of people can debate whether it's a replacement or not. To me, it's not that interesting, as opposed to if it can act as a true thought prosthesis, an extender of our ability to interact with knowledge, deploy knowledge. We're going to develop new skills to make sure that we're not misapplying knowledge or being fooled in an industrial scale. And so all of that, in my view, affects science, because science needs tools. And while 40 years ago I was developing tools for measurements in labs, now we're developing tools for how to make millions of measurements, develop models, and then from there impact the whole activity of discovering and deploying new medicine. So truly, it is not about being excited for scientific discovery, for the development of medicines. This is a true disruption. It's great because in the time I have left, I'm 63 years old, in the time I have left, I think I'll be able to do what we did in the last 40 years, probably in 3 or 4.
3: Really?
2: And I'm not exaggerating.
3: Wow. Take us over that 40 years then, as we round out here, Nubar. Anything that you wish you could have back, maybe good or bad, you know, a deal where you wish, I should have done that, and I learned that I would do that the next time, or perhaps the flip, you know, something you did and you go, oh, I still put my head in my hands thinking about that now.
2: You know, look, I would say that I've probably over-focused on innovation and its potential impact and the ways to do it and the ways to create companies. And within that, you know, I probably, if I had to do it over again, I would develop skills earlier in my life, social skills of how to create connections with people and how to create the kind of
3: that's
2: the
3: so power interesting, because you're such a technical guy, but people being the real key thing, as well as that learning and that knowledge and that expertise.
2: Yes, and the facility and the power of creating communities. You know, I've learned that on the fly. I've learned that on the job. But probably I would not score myself high in that, in part probably by nature, but also in part because I was so busy trying to help, focusing on the outcome. So I would say to people, focus on all three, the input, the process, and the output. And all three could benefit from lots of learning and lots of experience.
3: And take us full circle. If you could talk to that young man, well, young boy really still in Beirut then, what would you say to him again now as he sets out?
2: You know, interestingly, it's stuff I've said to my four children growing up, which I don't know why I did, but I tell them one thing is that disappointment is overrated. If I could do one thing, it's to convince kids or people growing up not to avoid disappointment, which a simple way to do it is not even to try. I think the way we bring up kids, the way we, you know, kind of overemphasize the outcome in sports or in school, and people are devastated by these situations. I think if you think of failure as the ancestor of success, and it's a descendancy game, then you better accumulate a bunch of those and learn from them.
3: Nubar Afayan, thank you so much for speaking to us on Founders here from Business Daily.
2: Thank you.
3: That was Nubar Afayan, the founder and chief executive of Flagship Pioneering and co-founder of Moderna. He was speaking with me, Will Bain, for this edition of Founders from Business Daily. The program was produced by Barbara George and Aliza Sadiq. And if you'd like to get in touch with the team, our email address is businessdaily@bbc.co.uk.
4: BBC World Service and now history told by the people who were there. It's Witness History with me, Rachel Naylor. I'm taking you back 50 years to the Seveso disaster, an explosion at a chemical factory in Italy. More than 220,000 people were put under medical surveillance, and thousands of animals were slaughtered to prevent the chemicals from entering the food chain. I've been speaking to a counsellor who helped coordinate the aftermath. It's 12:37 p.m. on the 10th of July, 1976. A white cloud of poisonous gas is being released over Seveso in northern Italy due to an accident at a nearby chemical plant. And the worst part? No one in the town has any idea.
5: There weren't many people around. Most businesses were shut for the summer.
4: That's Giuseppe Cassina, a Seveso councillor. He's off to a friend's wedding. There's people picnicking outside. Everyone's enjoying the summer break. But that's all about to change. At the Igmesa factory, which makes chemicals for disinfectants and herbicides in nearby Maida, a safety feature on a reactor has ruptured. There's a whistling sound and a cloud of vapour containing a highly toxic substance called dioxin is released into the air for about 20 minutes, covering an area of 18 square kilometres.
6: The dilemma facing the Italian authorities is unique. Never before has a populated area been contaminated like this. At first, local people thought the poisonous vapour was no more than the everyday pollution they're used to.
7: La vita di quel giorno.
5: Life that day carried on as normal. We had no reason to be alarmed. There was no evidence to suggest otherwise. Next to the factory, there were fields used by local farmers to grow crops. And because it was July, it was warm, so all the families that lived there, they were eating lunch outside. So after the explosion, a cloud of dust has settled on the fields, including the tables set by families and the children who were playing outside.
4: But no one is concerned. It's just a bit of dust. In fact, the public still don't know about their exposure to dioxin 3 days later. Giuseppe went to his weekly Tuesday council meeting in high spirits.
5: I showed up with pastry and prosecco because my eldest son had been born the day before. None of us knew about the factory, so in the meeting we celebrated the birth of my son and didn't even discuss the explosion.
4: But Giuseppe had always had concerns about the factory.
5: I was half joking because I'd raised this with the mayor several times before and said to him, if you're meeting the management of the factory, can you ask them about dumping dirt waste in the stream and polluting it? He answered me very curtly, yes, yes, right.
8: It was not until 6 days after the accident that the Igmesa factory closed down, and then only at the workers' insistence. And it was not until 8 days had passed that the owners, Givaudan, a subsidiary of the giant multinational drug company Hoffmann La Roche, admitted that the gas contained 4.5 pounds of dioxin, a byproduct of herbicide manufacture and one of the deadliest poisons known to man.
4: How did you feel when you found out and you had a newborn son?
5: Well, I was certainly concerned. My son and my wife moved away for 2 months, and he didn't come home to Seveso until it was safe. Nobody had heard of dioxin before.
8: A further week passed before anyone decided that evacuations were necessary or that people should be warned not to eat or sell their vegetables, as they had been doing for the past fortnight. Only after 3 weeks, when cattle began to die and children began to show signs of the appalling skin disease known as carachne, did it begin to sink in that a disaster had happened.
7: Questi bambini hanno...
5: The children who'd been playing outside showed symptoms of chloroacne and boils. It was the first warning sign. The second was the death of birds. There were dead birds on the street. It was very unusual.
7: Assolutamente insolita.
4: Residents also developed nausea, headaches, eye irritation, and 19 children were admitted to local hospitals with skin lesions.
8: Almost immediately, the officials of the Lombardy Regional Authority began to minimise its significance as much as possible. Only the few hundred people nearest the factory were to be evacuated, and they were to be allowed to take their polluted possessions with them.
5: The first evacuation concerned a rather large area, but not many buildings. The family had been notified that they had to abandon everything by 12 p.m. I went with the police and soldiers to knock on the door and tell them it was time to leave. What did we find? We found families that were quietly having lunch, as if it was the Last Supper.
7: The ultima cena.
8: In Zone B, further away, pregnant women should leave and children stay out, but only during the day. And a motorway which ran right through the poisoned area remained wide open.
5: The second evacuation was more difficult because there were more families and they were sent very far away from Seveso to a motel near the motorway, about 40 kilometers away. These families were severely tested because they found themselves away from home with no space or garden in hotel rooms for several months. It really affected them psychologically.
6: There's an eerie, sinister atmosphere in the contaminated area near the chemical plant. The streets and houses are empty. Police and army patrols work only for short spells to reduce the risk to their health. The invisible poison has withered trees and plant life, killed a cow, rabbits and chickens. Many cats have been stricken. As the full health threat becomes apparent, workmen erect barriers around the 170-acre zone.
9: Dioxin stays dangerously in the topsoil for up to 14 years. There are still locals who resent the publicity and the army presence. Lives in this small industrial fringe community have been shattered by an invisible enemy.
10: Meanwhile, despite abortion being illegal in Italy, the government specifically permitted them for the 600 pregnant women affected by the disaster. 26 were performed, according to the British Health and Safety Executive. A later study found no evidence of increased birth defects due to exposure to dioxin, but the data set was too small to rule out a small risk. 12 months after the disaster, many families remained displaced.
8: A market garden town, stripped of its soil, surrounded by troops and 10-foot fences, and overshadowed by a heap of poison which no one is quite sure what to do with.
9: Something like 3,000 local animals have died. Tens of thousands have been slaughtered. This unlovely but inoffensive township is doomed, its prosperity gone, its products shunned by the rest of Italy.
5: The immediate negative impact was the blocking of all productive activity in Seveso. It was known for its woodwork and furniture making. But because of the dioxin, almost all the orders from around the country and abroad stopped, because they suspected that the wood products were polluted.
10: Long-term health side effects for those exposed to dioxin included decreased fertility and increased risk for cancers. But the disaster did lead to stronger industry regulation. In 1982, the European Union adopted the Seveso Directive, a law aimed at improving the safety of sites containing large quantities of dangerous substances. Roche paid out an estimated $168 million in damages. In 1983, four former employees were found guilty of willful failure to prevent the explosion, and a fifth was found guilty of involuntary negligence. They were sentenced to between 2.5 to 5 years in prison, but three were later acquitted after appealing. Back in Seveso, the contaminated area was made into a park known as Bosco delle Querce, or Oak Forest. The houses which once stood there have been demolished and are buried beneath its small hills and two tunnels, alongside the remains of 80,000 animals.
5: I could gladly show you the system for storing the polluting material. We had people come from Sweden to learn how we store it. And thanks to Oak Forest, the fauna has returned there. Life has returned to the environment.
10: Giuseppe Casina went on to be mayor of Seveso in the 1980s. He was speaking to me, Rachel Naylor, for Witness History.
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13: Cities drive the global economy. They have jobs, opportunities, and excitement. But they're also driving climate change.
15: So we see 2.5 billion
14: people to be added to cities over the next 25 years. And 90% of that growth will happen in cities in sub-Saharan Africa and South Asia.
15: Mayors around the world are trying to turn problems into solutions.
16: And this is one of the advantages of our city networks, sharing ideas. Replacing heating systems with geothermal systems as being done in Warsaw, to having community food gardens for food security whilst greening as being done in KZN City. The examples of city leadership are just endless.
15: This week on The Climate Question from the BBC World Service, we're asking, can we build cities better? That's with me, Jordan Dunbar, after the BBC World Service News.
0: BBC News with Moira Alderson. President Trump says the ceasefire agreement with Iran is now over after fresh exchanges of fire. Speaking in the Turkish capital, Ankara, ahead of a NATO summit, he blasted the Iranian leadership with a string of derogatory terms.
17: I don't want to deal with them anymore. They're scum. You know what scum is? They're scum. They're sick people. They're led by sick people. And they're vicious, violent people. And if they had a nuclear weapon, they'd use it. As far as I'm concerned, it's over. I'll speak to our negotiators. They want to negotiate. They're good people. As far as I'm concerned, it's just a waste of time dealing with them. They're liars.
0: Mr. Trump added that negotiators could continue to talk, but he doubted an agreement could be reached. The US says it struck various targets in Iran after Iranian forces hit commercial vessels in the Strait of Hormuz on Tuesday. Bahrain and Kuwait have both reported retaliatory strikes as Iran targets US assets in the region. Donald Trump also repeated his grievances with NATO. The US leader said members had failed to support him over his desire for Greenland and his war with Iran. He condemned individual European countries, highlighting Spain, with which he said all trade should be cut off. Seated beside him, Mr. Rutte sought to soothe his ire by crediting him with getting member states to increase their defence budgets.
18: You mentioned Spain. Even you got Spain to pay 2%. They made a huge step in last year, so there are still issues we have to solve, but hey, also even on Spain, I would say they got to the 2%. And I know you have a very strong relationship with the United Kingdom, the King, but also you personally always with Keir Starmer, who is now leaving office. He has now also committed to spend another $20 billion extra.
0: Meanwhile, 12 NATO countries are to spend more than $50 billion over 10 years on a new long-range missile to protect Europe. The British government unveiled plans for the Deep Precision Strike project. The Foreign Secretary, Yvette Cooper, said there was a recognition that, within the alliance, Europe needed to step up and do more.
21: That's what we're doing. So we've got additional £100 billion being spent across Europe on our defence because we face these growing threats, particularly from Russia, and that's why we need the stronger deterrence in place. It's why we're announcing a new deep precision strike capabilities that we're investing on with 12 of our allies, and it's why we are across the board strengthening our national security so that we've got that deterrence in place.
0: The Ukrainian capital has again come under Russian missile attack. A series of explosions were heard in Kyiv early on Wednesday morning, and the authorities have said at least one woman was killed. The mayor said the strikes had triggered fires in two districts. The authorities in Kharkiv in northeastern Ukraine also reported Russian attacks. 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Rescuers in China.
22: This is Asian View from NHK World Japan. I'm Keiko Kitagawa. Top diplomats of Japan, the US and South Korea have shared concerns over China's recent missile launch. They agreed to deepen unity to address regional challenges. Japanese Foreign Minister Motegi Toshimitsu, US Secretary of State Marco Rubio and South Korean Foreign Minister Cho Hyun met in Turkey on the sidelines of the NATO summit. Among the topics they discussed were China's increasing military activities. Beijing said Monday that its navy launched a strategic missile carrying a dummy warhead from a nuclear-powered submarine. Toyota Motor says it'll spend $3.6 billion to expand production in Texas. It's the latest move in the Japanese automaker's plan to invest up to $10 billion in the U.S. over the next 5 years. Toyota will set up a new pickup truck assembly line at its manufacturing plant in San Antonio. Toyota currently makes the Tacoma pickup truck in Mexico, but will partly transfer production to Texas. Japanese automakers favor Mexico for their production bases because the U.S.-Mexico-Canada trade agreement allows tariff-free exports under certain conditions. But the administration of U.S. President Donald Trump opposes the pact's renewal. The three countries are negotiating a review of its terms. 26 people have been killed and about 100 injured after clashes broke out in a prison in Sri Lanka. Authorities said fights among inmates began Sunday at the facility in Negombo, north of Colombo.

0: This programming is sponsored by Rice University's Moody Center for the Arts, presenting Summer Jam, an afternoon of art activities featuring an indoor farmers market, live DJ, outdoor games, and more. Saturday, July 18th at 5 p.m. moody.rice.edu.
1: You're here in two roles, Yvonne, because you're the mayor of Freetown, capital of Sierra Leone, and you're also co-chair of C40 Cities, and that's a network of mayors coming together to fight climate change.
2: Absolutely. Thank you, Jordan. It's a pleasure to be here.
1: Thank you, Yvonne. And with me, we have Roger van den Berg from the WRI, World Resources Institute, which is an environmental NGO. And Roger specialises in sustainable city design. He's a former urban planner and architect.
3: Correct. Totally correct. Yes. I made my hands dirty.
1: I guess what I want to start off with is talking about cities in general and how important they are. Yvonne, you're mayor of Freetown, that's the capital of Sierra Leone, it's a coastal city. Give me a short tour of the city. What does it look like? What does it feel like? What are your favorite things?
2: Let me just give you a little bit of the sort of topography, the geography. So picture this, you're coming from the Atlantic Ocean.
1: Yep.
2: In front of you is the city. You have the beach, you have the city, you have the mountain range. And that's why when the climate crisis kind of hits us, it hits us hard. It's a beautiful, charming place, but we've seen our population double. 2015, it was 1,055,000 people. It's now estimated that by 2028, it will be 2 million. A lot of that pull into the city is coming from rural communities who are suffering the effect, the impact of climate change affecting subsistence farming. So can you imagine what that pressure is like? I grew up in a city that was green. Those mountains were green. There were rivers, there were streams flowing down to the ocean. So much of that has been lost. And I often joke and say, we're probably the city where residents can tell you more about climate change than most because it's impacting them.
1: Roger, you've lived in two Dutch port cities, Rotterdam and Amsterdam, two big rivals. Where's better?
3: Yeah, I choose Rotterdam, right? As many architects, I lived and worked in Rotterdam because it was a sort of an open space for a lot of experimentation. And Rotterdam was bombed during World War II. So it had to rebuild and reinvent itself. And first, it was built after sort of modernist ideas, very car-oriented. In the last decades, Rotterdam has done a great job in creating better public spaces, much more attractive streets, and also developed a lot of the areas around the river and outdated port areas. So a big transformation, a lot of experimentation. Rotterdam has also seen enormous surge in projects on how to deal with resilience, right? And how to deal with heat, how to deal with water pressures and flooding. I think one of the famous examples that has been talked about in many places is this innovative water square that fills up with water when it rains a lot. But when it's dry, you can, you know, play basketball and so on. So I really like that vibe of experimenting and trying new things and really advancing a lot related to resilience and climate adaptation.
1: When it comes to climate change, lots of people think of governments, presidents, prime ministers, and the big international negotiations. But what I'm really interested in is the city level, what they're capable of. More than half of us around the world, according to the World Bank, now live in urban areas. The UN predicts that 7 billion of us will be urban dwellers by 2050. And it's not just where we live, it's where we work, jobs and opportunities. World Bank says cities create 80% of global GDP. And then on the climate change side, urban areas produce roughly 70% of the greenhouse gas emissions responsible for warming the planet. Roger, when people look around towns and cities, what are they seeing that's responsible for these greenhouse gas emissions? Kind of talk us through where they're coming from.
3: Buildings, the building sector. I mean, we need cooling, we need heating, and we don't do that on a very energy efficient way. Second is transportation, greenhouse gas from combustion engines. And this is why maybe we can talk a little bit later about the electrification of transportation. And then we have materials and waste management. So waste also emits a lot of methane. So these are the kind of the four elements that contribute to greenhouse gases in cities.
1: So Roger, more and more people are moving to cities. there's cities that aren't even built yet that people will be living in by 2050. And there'll be new bits of cities as

0: well, is there a danger, coming from an architect or urban planning background, that if we don't change the way we build them, we're locking in these bad habits, we're locking in these emissions for decades to come?
1: You're totally right. I mean, this is a real danger. I think since the 50s, we tend to build cities very car-oriented. This idea of proximity, and luckily great cities such as Paris under the leadership of Anne Hidalgo have shown that you can create much more walkable, much more cities based on proximity. You have to do it from a much more human and people-centered perspective. Can you create a small-scale infrastructure, better walkability, smaller scale neighborhoods with parks? And that doesn't have to be more expensive, but it creates a lot of opportunities for reducing greenhouse gas emissions, because we talk a lot about electrification of transport these days, but actually the best way to reduce emissions is to create proximity, to make sure that you're close to where the jobs are, to make sure that you're close to where the services are, and to have options for public transportation. And I think just to kind of the, I mean, what we're facing is really serious. So we see 2.5 billion people to be added to cities over the next 25 years. And 90% of that growth will happen in cities in sub-Saharan Africa and South Asia. So there's lots to do. And many of them are very practical solutions for creating just simply better neighborhoods for people to live in.
0: Yvonne.
2: So I'll give you some examples outside in different parts of the world, because I think that's something else that we need to be conscious of. This is not a homogeneous situation. The emitters are predominantly in the industrialized West. The impact is predominantly in the global South. So that's something else we have to be aware of. So examples, Medellin, green corridors, literally kilometers of trees alongside roads. We have in Copenhagen, cycling lanes, huge investment in reducing. So Roger talked about proximity, but that also comes with what is the mode of transport. I'll give you a few examples of what we're doing in Freetown within our context. We started with 1.2 million trees. Well, 1 million was a target. We did 1.2 million. And the idea there, it's not just planting trees, but it's very specific. Stabilizing slopes that would otherwise lead to mudslides, ensuring that we're protecting water catchment areas, protecting mangroves. We've now increased our target to 4 million trees by 2028. But importantly, we're also going on to the carbon market. We're going through an accreditation process now so we can have carbon offsets for those trees to increase our ability to plant more.
0: So is that people would say, okay, I'm going to create X amount of carbon, greenhouse gas emission, so I'll pay you in Freetown to plant a certain amount of trees that would take that out of the atmosphere?
2: Absolutely. And what's also important to remember when it comes to nature-based solutions, this is something that you'll hear more and more. And this is happening all over the world in so many cities. We can, by design, do simple things to deal with our electricity gap. We're bringing in multi-dimensional solutions. We have markets that are producing waste, organic waste. In Hagen Street Market, in Kutan Road Market, in Congo Market, in my communities, we are actually using that waste now to power a biodigester, which produces the electricity to create a cool room.
0: So instead of that just leaking methane into the atmosphere and being waste, it's
2: And more importantly, instead of using energy that is fossil fuel, you're using it from the organic waste that's being created. And that then is going to the cold room, which is helping women to keep their produce cool. And that would otherwise, a cold room would otherwise have been powered by a generator. We have, on a very, very simple, small level, 10,000 women just offered an insurance policy. 60% of our traders or of our work population work outdoors in the informal sector. You have women sitting under the sun. With the heat rising the way it is, that's health issues for them. It's economic issues as produce gets destroyed with the heat. This insurance policy says, okay, small contribution. If the temperature is right to a certain level, we give you a payout so that you can actually replace the produce you've lost. But in the background, we're increasing access to cooling for them. We're building market shade covers. So these are practical solutions of adaptation. I know we haven't quite got to them, but coming on to mitigation, Freetown, we've just completed a little while ago now, a feasibility study to introduce a cable car, something Medellin did.
0: In Colombia.
2: And this is one of the advantages of our city networks, sharing ideas, replacing heating systems with geothermal systems as being done in Warsaw, to having gardens, community food gardens for food security whilst greening as being done in Quezon City. The examples of city leadership coming into this space are just endless.
0: So it's co-benefits, one thing doing many things,
2: but very importantly, it's also creating jobs. This is something that's been a real sort of pushback. Oh, we don't have time for green because people will lose jobs. No, more jobs are created. These are green jobs. Green jobs, employment for young people, sustainability, and economic growth.
0: A reminder that you're listening to The Climate Question from the BBC World Service. I'm Jordan Dunbar. Today, we've been hearing how cities drive the world's economy as well as pump out pollution. But they could help reduce planet warming emissions and respond to the already changing climate. With me is Mayor Yvonne Aki-Sawyer and urban planner Roger Vandenberg. Roger, one of the things I want to ask you as someone who specializes in sustainable design is, if you were to start from scratch or you're designing a new part of a city, what would you do differently?
1: Well, I mean, what I first would do is to lay out a very simple, basic and fine-grained mesh of streets, not roads and trunk infrastructure. It's very interesting to, when I say this and when we work with mayors, often the opposition is saying, yeah, but we need to do real estate business. It's not how cities work these days. The biggest real estate project in the world is Manhattan. And because the block size, the size of the blocks where you can build your buildings is relatively small, it's incredibly walkable. So first, create this good mesh of streets. And streets create economies. Street create interaction. Street create space for trees. Trees create space for shade. So I think that's one of the most important things to start with. And then the question is, how do you design those public spaces? Are they really for the people or are they for the cars? And the problem is that what we advocate is nothing against the car, but you need, first of all, you need options. And second of all, you need to look at what actually is the demand of the population. So make it small scale, create space for streets, create good public spaces, and as such, make sure that the pedestrians and that there's good, safe walking possibilities on those streets.
0: I was interested, there's a word, sprawl, this idea where instead of cities being compact together going up, they just spread. And actually, the more your city spreads, the more resources you have to use, right? Like energy and transport, and therefore the more greenhouse gas emissions.
1: Yeah. No, I mean, if you sprawl, that means that you need to kind of travel much more from one place to another. It also means that the upfront cost in investing in infrastructure is super high.
0: And so also that's water, energy, internet.
1: Yeah, exactly. So you need to kind of bring in all those infrastructure for only a few houses. So this is where if you create more what we call compact cities, where people are more closer together in higher densities, you can have really the benefits of cities. And that creates economic opportunities. And as I said, that creates much better access to services. Because if you are moving to a city, you want to get the benefits of the city.
0: What about buildings? What about existing buildings? Because we mentioned they're responsible for 21% of all the emissions in cities. What can we do about those?
1: So what we need to do, we need to think about how we can create passive cooling, how we can create more shade. How do we deal with our roofs? Amsterdam is an example where they created a lot of green roofs. Green roofs really reduce the temperature and reduce the energy demand for cooling systems, for example. So you can think about the materials, you can think about roofs, you can think about shading, and you can think about the materials that buildings are built of. Because also the materials themselves, they include carbon because they have been produced like cement and like steel. So you see a lot of experiments right now creating sustainable wooden buildings that have a much smaller carbon footprint.
0: Yvonne, you mentioned about how cities around the world are growing really, really quickly, including Freetown. That often means that it's difficult to put a plan in place and you have so-called informal settlements that might be on the outskirts or even in the centre. I take it that then makes it harder as a mayor or an urban planner to try and change things round?
2: So I'd like to think about that in two ways. Yes, it's harder. It's moving very fast. But where there's a plan, you know, Roger talked about, you asked him, well, how would he go about it? And he said he would start with a plan. So let's just understand that there's cities that plan and there's cities that don't. And the reason for that is varied and often political. So where do we end up? We end up in a situation, whether it's deliberate or it's inadvertent, you end up in a situation where you have informal settlements springing up. What does that mean? You are more exposed to vulnerability. Informal settlements are typically along coastlines. In my city, that was the case. And 45% of residents in Freetown live in informal settlements. When it comes to dealing with the climate crisis, you have even more of an exposure, even more of a vulnerability. Many of the housing structures actually are made of corrugated iron. You may have seen these in, you know, in pictures, in documentaries and so on. But can you imagine what it feels like living in a structure in the heat that's made of corrugated iron?
0: All of that heat.
2: It's like living in an oven. So when we talk about vulnerability, these are fundamental systemic issues that need to be addressed. You know, I've been pushing and advocating for land use planning because the answer to the informal settlement is planning.
0: Roger, in terms of adaptation, what are we seeing? You know, tell me about sustainable design and adaptation.
1: Planning is not only planning streets, buildings, and concrete, right? For a long time, our cities used to sort of settle in the natural environment, but we sort of got totally disconnected from our ecological system. So it's incredibly important to break the barriers between cities and nature. This is one system. So we need to think about water bodies, about water management, make space for water runoff if it rains, for example, or if rivers flood. Make sure that we build in the right places, not in the floodplains, but in the safe places. And a lot of cities are understanding that right now. We see examples. For example, a city in Barranquilla who created a whole strategy around providing parks for everyone, you know, within 5 minutes distance of their homes. But we also see great examples in Indian cities, in Bangalore, where the municipality works with some of our team and other partners in creating more space for water and water management. So this needs to be kind of integral part of city management. But the good thing is that the people in the cities, they love it. You know, they love it. There's nothing better than to live in a city where you can breathe clean air, where you have shade, and where you see green spaces and are available to, and where you have the capabilities to kind of bring your family to a park.
2: I just wanted to come in on that because something that's also necessary is for that mindset to change. You know, Roger talked about the way Rotterdam was built for cars, but for many people in the developing world, in, you know, in African cities, it is an aspiration to own a car.
0: It gives you freedom.
2: It gives you freedom. It's also prestige. It's, you know, I have arrived. So when you're talking about getting people into public transport, you also need to be thinking about how does that mindset change shift? Because obviously, like the fossil fuel industry, the motor car industry is very good at promoting the power and the prestige that comes with the ownership of a vehicle. So that's something else that, you know, we need to work on and work with. And on a really practical level, something that you might find odd, it's also that not everybody sort of grows up with access to a bicycle. So one of the things that we're doing is creating a bicycle sort of learning, giving children the opportunity to learn to ride a bike. Because if adults can't ride a bike, you can't really say move on to riding a bike from the perspective of shifting culture. So it's understanding that context differs. And on that, I'll give you one last one, which is 82% of cooking fuel in Freetown is wood or charcoal. That's 82% because we don't have gas and people can't afford electricity. So they use wood. And that has also put enormous pressure on our forest landscape. But how do you replace that? You know, we are now producing briquettes from fecal sludge. So the waste that comes from our body is being processed into alternative charcoal. We've done it at an experimental level for a couple of years
0: now. Is that less polluting?
2: It's non-polluting.
0: Okay.
2: Because it's decarbonized. So a practical solution that will help us to save our trees, reduce costs for our residents, and ensure that they can still cook. And from a health perspective, I have to say, carbon from wood. We have respiratory illness as the third biggest killer in our city. This will also have huge health benefits.
0: Roger.
1: So I think the health dimension of what we're talking about is serious and severe. You're meeting now two people that are very excited and passionate about cities. So our narrative is often very optimistic, but we really need to look at the data, right? So if you look at the health impact of heat, it's severe, right? Approximately 500,000 people every year die from heat-related health issues. If you look at the air pollution in many rapidly growing cities, it's really severe. So, I mean, adaptation to climate is also helping to create just better lives and healthier lives for people. Now, mayors and local leaders are closer to where the actual climate impacts are felt. So they see what it does to homes. It destroys homes, it destroys livelihoods, it creates unproductivity. So they see it and they want to change it. So I think there's an enormous agility of mayors and local leaders to respond to climate impacts. The problem is that the resources, most of the cities, except for a few exceptions like New York or like London, for a few exceptions, actually cannot pay for all this transformation from their own balance sheets. That is a challenge because in the end, every conversation will end on a discussion about resources. But for cities, it's very important that they create better collaboration and partnership with the national authorities. Because without that collaboration, we cannot get to the transformation that cities need and that countries need to deliver on their national climate plans.
0: Yvonne, if you can give me sort of the best things about Freetown for people that are unlucky enough to have never been.
2: Our beaches.
0: Beaches.
2: Number one. Number two, our people. There's not a place that smiles more than Freetown. But number three, I would also say we love to party. So if you're a party animal, come to Freetown.
0: Beaches, friendly people, parties, foods. Yvonne, thank you very much for speaking to us today.
2: Thank you. Thanks for having me.
0: Roger, thank you very much for joining us.
1: Thank you very much, Jordan, and great conversation.
0: And thank you for listening. Don't forget, if you have a climate question of your own, then email theclimatequestion@bbc.com. The production team were me, Jordan Dunbar, Diane Richardson, Simon Watts, Dave O'Neill, Melanie Stuart-Smith, and Tom Brignall. See you next time.

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5: You're listening to Tech Life from the BBC World Service with me, Shona McCallum. This week, are smartphones harming adults and children? We hear experiences from Japan and Ireland.
6: Phone usage was definitely having an impact on the children.
5: A woman explains how surviving a late night attack inspired her to develop a wearable protection device, and AI is let loose to run a cafe in Sweden. That's all to come after the latest world news.
7: BBC News with Moira Alderson. President Trump says the ceasefire with Iran is over, blasting the country as scum after fresh exchanges of fire. Speaking at a NATO summit, he described Iranian authorities as sick and violent, saying he didn't want to engage with them. He added that negotiators could continue to talk. Mr. Trump also repeated his grievances with NATO, claiming members had failed to support him over his desire for Greenland and his war with Iran. He lashed out at individual countries, highlighting Spain, with whom he said all trade should be cut off. Seated beside him, the NATO chief, Mark Rutte, sought to soothe his ire by crediting him with getting member states to increase their defence budgets. The British telecoms provider Virgin Media has been fined $37 million for preventing customers from cancelling their contracts. The media regulator said tactics included putting customer phone calls on hold for no reason or deliberately dropping the line. Apple has lost its appeal against a landmark EU ruling on digital competition rules. The European Court upheld its designation of Apple as a gatekeeper in relation to its App Store and operating system. French MPs have approved a bill that would automatically presume police officers acted lawfully in shootings. Rescuers in China are searching for survivors after floods and storms killed at least 17 people, displacing tens of thousands. Meteorologists are warning of more heavy rain to come, with a super typhoon expected to hit eastern provinces this weekend. And Paris is hosting the eSports World Cup, with hundreds of the best competitive gamers attending a flashy opening ceremony on the Seine tonight. Over the next 7 weeks, the world's top professional gamers will compete for a combined pot of $75 million. Fans will be able to watch them play popular titles like Call of Duty, League of Legends and Street Fighter. BBC News.
5: Hello, I'm Shona McCallum and welcome to Tech Life, the programme exploring technology and the impact it has on all our lives. Today, we're looking at the ongoing debate about smartphones and the potential harm that too much screen time can cause. It's a subject that affects children and adults as well. You can hear more about that in a moment. Later on, an attack on a lone woman in a big city late at night. 4 years on, and the victim of the attack has developed an AI-powered wearable protection device. She tells me her story.
8: I was like, what can I do to change this so this doesn't happen to anyone else, or that I don't have to be scared walking alone at night, that I don't have to think twice when I'm walking home from a dinner.
5: And finally, there's a cafe in Sweden run not by a human manager, but by artificial intelligence. Has it been a bold business success or an expensive experiment gone wrong? Stay with me to find out.

0: As you'll probably be aware, there's a big debate happening all around the world right now about our relationship with smartphones. How much time are we spending staring at our screens? And more to the point, how much of that time is healthy, especially when it comes to children? In some places, the focus has been on social media. Should young people below a certain age be allowed anywhere near these platforms at all? Australia's already taken that step, introducing a law restricting under 16s from using social platforms. It's only been in place for around 7 months, so it's still too early to say whether it's working. But here on Tech Life, I wanted to ask a different question. Instead of limiting how much time children spend on social media, what if the smartphone never entered the picture in the first place? What if children simply didn't have one? At least not until they were 12 or 13. Well, to find out what happens when a whole community tries that experiment, we're heading to the seaside resort of Greystones in Ireland. That sound you can hear is children laughing and playing in the playground at St Patrick's National School. And this school is part of something a little unusual. It's one of 8 local primary schools involved in an initiative called It Takes a Village. The idea started about 3 years ago with a simple goal, to support children's well-being. After a town meeting, parents in the community made a voluntary pact not to give their children smartphones until they reach secondary school. One of the people behind the idea is Rachel Harper, the principal of St Patrick's and the founder of It Takes a Village.
1: The reason why we set it up was because we could see an increase in anxiety levels in the children in our area. And I suppose as principal, I would stand at the school gate in the morning just to get to know the children's names and their parents. And I suppose I could see the children coming in the morning. There was that little bit of hesitant coming through the school gates. And I suppose then chatting to parents, children that were presenting well during the day, and we thought we're doing really well. At night time, it was a different story, trying to get them to sleep at night and up for school in the morning, etc. And then chatting to teachers as well, they were saying a lot of their day was taken up by, you know, dealing with different challenges for children, you know, around anxiety. And I suppose really it was the age group of 9 and 10. So you'd normally think that would be the junior end. So I suppose that led me then to reach out to the other schools and the other principals to see, were they seeing something similar? And they absolutely were. And that was the start of It Takes a Village.
0: I spoke to Rachel recently over a video call from the school, and she was joined by another teacher from Greystones, Alicia Giesler. Alicia is also a mum to a 10-year-old and a 12-year-old, and she told us about the moment she realised something wasn't quite right.
2: So I've been teaching, this is my second year teaching here in St Patrick's, but I've been teaching for 26 years, mainly the senior end of the primary school. So I noticed over the years that the children, when they came to school in the morning, they were more tired because noticeably they had been on their screens maybe later on at night or already on the screens before they came into school in the mornings, maybe sitting on the bus or something like that. And they were already a little bit tired before they'd even come in. So that's, for me, over the years, that's a huge change that I have witnessed.
0: So you had this positive response, you had the village meeting. What happened after that in order to action this? Because it's quite a big undertaking, isn't it? Making everyone sign up to be smartphone free.
1: So we had the town meeting, and it was in our local theatre. So when I say we could have filled a theatre 3 times over, we absolutely could have. So it said to us that actually there was a lot of community members and parents and teachers in the community that had concerns for the children's well-being. And we had a meeting, just a group of principals after, and we started looking at what did we feel were some of the reasons why there was an increase in anxiety levels. We did feel that social media and phone usage, etc., was definitely having an impact on the children here, because across the 8 schools we could see that phones were starting to creep in with 9, 10-year-olds. Again, they were never allowed to have them in school, but they would have had them outside of school. We didn't want to come across to parents that we were telling them how to parent their children. We just simply wanted to ask parents to wait until secondary school, so to wait until the children were 12 or 13 until they got a smartphone for their child. That was a huge moment in our community. We sent out a letter to all of the 8 primary schools. And again, we had all 8 signatures of the principals on that. And I think that was a standout moment because the parents knew that we were already looking at children's well-being in the community. So this was a part of that. And I think that's why we got such good sign-up and parents on board.
0: And what was it like receiving that letter then? You have a 10 and 12-year-old now, so they would have been right smack bang in the middle of that age group that, that this letter was targeting.
2: Well, I thought it was super helpful. My eldest was kind of coming up and I kind of thought, oh, I'll deal with that when I need to deal with it. In previous years, it was always like when you come to end the 6th class, you nearly kind of have to hand over a phone to them so that going into secondary school. But then just having that backup and actually that there is a topic of conversation, that there's a potential that I don't have to do that straight away, that I can maybe hold off a little bit longer. And I'm not the only parent, that there is more of a group that are have the same thinking, that they're happy to hold off a little bit longer.
0: And what did your children think?
2: So obviously now my eldest is in 6th class, but we've been talking about it for quite some time and he's happy enough with waiting because we've had several discussions about the phones and online dangers and all that. So he's happy at the moment to hold off, and then we'll have the discussion later on when we're all ready for it. So it's kind of like a family thing that we're all ready for the next chapter. And as long as he's prepared for it as well.
0: And so, Rachel, you saw this positivity and this kind of collective initiative then beginning to unfold. 3 years on now, we're talking. What impact has it had?
1: Well, that's had a huge positive impact in our community because I think there's a new norm now for children that they actually wait and they get a phone when they're in secondary school. That would be at the age of, say, 12, 13. I think prior to this initiative, it was a rite of passage to get a phone when you were, you know, 10, 11, 12. So there was always, all the children were talking about, oh, are you getting your phone? When are you getting your phone? So there was that pressure on children to get a phone, you know, to try and fit in and to try and be in the cool gang. So that's been taken away for children. And also for parents, I think they feel supported now if they want to delay getting a phone for their child.
0: I think it would be fair to say that Greystones and this initiative would have been considered as an outlier 3 years ago. But now we see child online safety really rising up to the top of the political agenda. How do you feel as one of the first places to really have taken this decisive action?
1: Well, look, we feel incredibly proud of our time. You know, Greystones, we have a great community here. But, you know, I think it was a brave step that we took, you know, over 3 years ago now, I suppose. When we look back, you know, nobody was really talking about this much. So we felt that we broke those conversations down, those walls down. And I think it was just great getting the message out there. And I suppose what it really said to me was it doesn't, you know, matter where parents are around the world, that they had huge concerns. And it somehow it united us all together. And it's great to see all the different branches now and all the different things happening in the different countries and continuing to happen, because my fear was that this was just going to be short term. So I think it's great that there's longevity and that we're still talking about this 3 years later, and there's been a lot of progress. So while we're asking parents to hold off and to wait until they're older, we felt as a school that we had a sense of duty to prepare the children for this online world and for getting their smartphones. So we have teamed up with our local secondary schools and their transition year pupils. So they'd be 16 years of age, have been coming down. They're heavily trained up by their teachers and they have been delivering workshops with our 11 and 12 year olds. And it's been absolutely fantastic for both sides, for the 16-year-olds, but, you know, for the 11 and the 12-year-olds. So that's been a real success project. And I think that has kept the buy-in in our community here. And then year three, we've continued this program, but we've also been training up our 11 and 12-year-olds to become ambassadors for online safety within the primary school. And they're now delivering little workshops with the 5 and 6-year-olds. So it's all about training the trainer and empowering children and bringing them on the journey. And I suppose that's what's kept it alive here in our community.
0: That's Rachel Harper, the principal of St Patrick's National School in Greystones in Ireland. And she was joined by Alicia Giesler, mum of two young children, also in Greystones. This is Tech Life on the BBC World Service with me, Shona McCallum. What were your thoughts on my interviews about Greystones, the place in Ireland where under-13s don't have smartphones? I'd love to hear your experiences too. Have you delayed giving your child a smartphone? And if so, how's that worked out? And if you're an adult and think you're spending too much time doom-scrolling, then you're not the only one.
3: Hello, Tech Life. My name is Mikan Oshidari. I live in Tokyo, Japan. I was addicted to my smartphone and social media. I was looking at my smartphone all day long. I was just mindlessly scrolling endlessly. It was dopamine addiction. That craving never ended.
0: That was Mikan. Instead of cutting that, she cut it out, giving up her smartphone completely. She's now written a book about her move to an analog life and what she learned along the way. Have you done a digital detox? Let me know. Our contact details are coming up, and I'll be bringing you more on this subject in next week's programme too. Meanwhile, we've received this nice WhatsApp message from our listener in the Caribbean. Hi, Tech Life. I am from the island of Dominica and my name is Tyron. I always enjoy your show. Keep it up. Well, we'll do our best, Tyron. Thanks for the message. If you want to comment on this week's programme or have any suggestions for producer Tom and I, then please do email us. Our address is techlife@bbc.co.uk. You can always WhatsApp us a text message or a voice note. The number is +44 330 1230 320. Please include your name and the country where you live. And still to come, is AI any good at running a cafe? Walking home alone at night is something many people think twice about. And for women in particular, it's often a question of safety. Well, it wasn't until my next guest had her own frightening personal experience of being attacked that she started thinking that tech could perhaps help. Ina Jovicic is the founder and CEO of Enough, a London-based startup that's developing an AI-powered safety wearable called the Eno Badge. I started off by asking her to take me back to that night.
4: So almost more than 4 years ago now, I was walking home from a dinner in central London, 10 p.m., very safe area, when all of a sudden I got surrounded and attacked by four men that were trying to take my possessions. Immediately in the moment, I didn't even click what was going on. But once it hit me, then the first thought that I had was like, well, hell no, you're not going to be taking anything from me. Let's fight. Four against one, not really a fair battle, but in the moment, your senses are not with you and adrenaline hits you. And I ended up getting dragged into the middle of the street, them taking all my possessions anyway. And then I just had scratch knees as souvenirs. And that's where I called the police.
5: And how did that make you feel in the days and weeks afterwards?
4: I think there was definitely a mix of feelings. There was one that was, for me, anger that I felt very powerless in that situation, that I just had no chances, and also realizing that it could have been way, way worse. And that's also what the police told me, that I was very, very lucky that I could have been stabbed or worse just by fighting back, which made me feel even extra powerless. Then fighting back is also not the best outcome. But at the same time, I have to say the feeling that I felt the most is sort of this fuel that got created from this anger, that I was like, what can I do to change this so this doesn't happen to anyone else, or that I don't have to be scared walking alone at night, that I don't have to think twice when I'm walking home from a dinner. So fuel would be the number one emotion.
5: And so tell me about your solution then, the badge that you are developing at the moment. What problem are you trying to solve here?
4: the lack of human response in that situation that I found is what I decided to explore more in depth. And that's where the intersection came with technology, of the problem of not feeling safe and not being to react in those moments of danger with the use of AI. Because AI, unlike humans, doesn't have those emotions that in the moment of danger or threat are going to freeze, not know what to do. And that's where I saw the beautiful intersection. So from there, we started exploring how we can bring that together. And we came to the Eno badge, which is, as we call it, the mini AI bodyguard.
5: So you started making this safety badge. Tell us about the product. What does it look like? What does it do?
4: So you should imagine it as a tiny badger pin, which is the size of your pinky finger usually. And you attach it to your chest. And that's where you can see that there is there's a tiny camera hidden in the middle, which is used for the recording. You attach it with a clip that could be used also like the same type of clip that women use for hair or through a magnet, or there is also a magnetic necklace if that's your preferred option. And then that small little play pin or badge is then, with subtle red lights that are just a little bit visible, is essentially in action. So that mini AI bodyguard brain is watching for cues of danger. And if it sees any sort of, object recognition, knives or guns in the US case, but also any sort of aggressive arm movement, or if it hears any aggressive language, any volume that is out of the norm, if it says someone to you, "Give me your wallet," we immediately can recognize that as danger. And then that's the badge then vibrates to give you as a user signal that it's doing its job. And then it's already sending the live stream to Alarm Receiving Center.
5: And you mentioned the red light that subtly obviously signifying that you're perhaps recording. I mean, what were the challenges around privacy when designing this?
4: All the footage that the badge is recorded is absolutely inaccessible to everyone and is fully encrypted. The only time that footage suddenly opens like a window is when there is a offense or there's a crime happening and there is need for law enforcement, because then obviously the situation changes. So that way, that then window opens, and that's the window of evidence that we're sending to the Alarm Receiving Center for police to be able to act. The rest of the walks and everything that is recorded, the user will never get access to, nor do we.
5: And what if there's any false alarms?
4: If there's a false alarms, that's why we have the Alarm Receiving Center, the real humans that sit on top of the AI. So we think about it like artificial intelligence and human intelligence coming together and working hand in hand, because AI raises the alert first and then the humans confirm it. Even though our accuracy is very high, we still want to have that human touch on top of it to say yes, no, because we're talking about safety and there's no space for error.
5: And if this works exactly as you hope, what would it mean for you, the company, but also for women and safety and women walking home at night?
4: I think this would absolutely redefine the space of personal safety. I think it would give a lot of freedom to women, that even though we do feel free, there's sort of small elements that sometimes come into our daily lives when, let's say, you're focused on your career, but you have that late networking event that you should go to because it's good for your career, but you're thinking, how am I going to return with the last train, last bus? These are the things that we want to free the women from, so they don't have to think about the little constraints in their daily life. So our goal is essentially to redefine the how we think about personal safety, so we don't have to be always texting, saying, "Text me when you get home safe."
5: My thanks to Ina Jovicic, the founder and CEO of Enough. She's hoping to roll out her device in the UK and then the USA and beyond from later this year. What happens if you give artificial intelligence a lease, a budget, and responsibility for real people, and then ask it to run a cafe? Not in theory, not as a demo, but on a real street in a real city with real customers. Well, this is exactly what has happened in Stockholm, Sweden. An AI agent called Mona is managing a cafe there, hiring staff, ordering supplies, negotiating with customers, and navigating Swedish regulations. The experiment comes from Anden Labs, a US-based team interested in what today's AI systems can actually do when they leave the lab and enter everyday life. They've already tested AI agents running a real store and a vending machine. Anden Labs co-founder is Axel Backlund.
6: An AI agent is an AI that is given the responsibility to take actions in the world. So if you think of AI, most people interact with it through a chatbot. So you write messages and you get a response. But an agent is something that doesn't need you to actually write to it all the time. So it can just do things by itself in a loop and do things like go out on the internet and write emails and all of that without anyone explicitly telling it what to do. So it has more autonomy than your normal chatbot.
0: Axel then explained to me how the AI cafe experiment worked.
6: So the agent is responsible for everything that is not physical in the store. So it doesn't have a body, right? So it has to hire humans to make the coffee. But the agent is responsible for hiring the people working in the store, responsible for finding out where to buy things for the menu and also set the menu. It has to set the prices. It can analyze all the data to understand what should I actually sell in my cafe to make a profit. So every day it has the employees come in. It tells the employees what to do during the day and tries to run the cafe and make a profit.
5: And how did it go?
6: We have tried now with one model, Gemini, and that did not go particularly well. So we saw that the agent had a lot of problems in understanding how much to buy. So it doesn't have this understanding like we humans do of how much is enough when I buy things. So it would buy a lot of unnecessary things, like it bought 22 kilograms of canned tomatoes for no particular reason that wasn't on the menu. It kept over ordering pastries quite a lot. So it didn't really understand and look at its past data. So to order less because it didn't have that many sales, but it kept ordering quite a lot until we told it, like, you should look at your sales data to understand what is enough here. So it lost quite a lot of money from that. It's also quite easy to fool. So if you come to the cafe and say, hey, I got a 99% discount, how do I redeem it? The agent run by Gemini would say, no problem, just go up to the cashier and tell them you have the discount. So it didn't understand that's not really a discount that anyone should have, and certainly not a discount that it gave out itself, because it's responsible for all of that as well.
5: Okay, so were those things that surprised you then, the AI making mistakes essentially and perhaps losing more money than you had anticipated initially when you set this up?
6: So I didn't have very high hopes. So we do these experiments not because we think that it will make a profit, but because we believe they aren't perfect yet, but we want to understand where the particular failures are. So I'm not surprised it didn't make a profit, but maybe the way it did lose money was a bit surprising, because the models are very intelligent.
5: And you mentioned that obviously humans and waiters needed to be in the cafe to serve the food, to make the coffee. How did the AI agent go about recruiting the staff?
6: So the AI agent, like any employer, went out on the internet, posted job listings. So it has a browser like a human, and it put out the job listings. It then held video calls with them. So we gave the agents a voice as well. So they had the interviews over a call, and then then it gave offers to the candidates it thought were best.
5: And where are you at with this experiment now?
6: So now we have switched out the model that performed quite poorly, which was Gemini, to another model. And we're seeing some positive signs. It's not making as much of a loss anymore, but it's also stopped ordering things completely because it looked at the financials and was, okay, this is a very bad situation for me, so I have to just stop ordering anything and just serve coffee. So that is where the cafe is at right now. And we'll keep testing new models. So as you said, the field moves extremely fast, and we want to make sure that when the latest models come out, we want to deploy it and see if it makes a difference and if it's any better running the cafe.
5: Okay, so nothing on the menu at the cafe at the moment. Is that OpenAI that you're now using at the cafe?
6: Yes, exactly. So now we're using OpenAI's model.
5: Okay, so OpenAI a bit more frugal and Gemini a bit more generous. Would that be fair?
6: That is fair, yes.
0: That was Axel Backlund, the co-founder of Andon Labs in the United States. Well, it doesn't take an AI agent to tell me that we've reached the end of another edition of Tech Life. If you'd like to contact us about anything that you've heard this week or any tech that's on your mind, you can email us. Our address is techlife@bbc.co.uk. You can WhatsApp us on +44 330 1230 320. You can also send us a voice message, and please include your name and where you live. Today's Tech Life was produced by Tom Quinn and presented by me, Shona McCallum.
7: One minute to five here on News 88.7. Good morning. Crews cleaned up a car fire. East Texas Freeway. It was 69 northbound right there at that exit. Old Humble Road. They had it shut down for a while. They cleared it about 5 minutes ago.
8: 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At 7, nature explores the wildlife of Niagara Falls, followed at 8 by Nova. Then at 9, travel the Colorado River on the American Southwest. 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
7: 97 for the high today, 30% chances, some afternoon showers again. It's going to feel like 106. Had some yesterday out west in the Katy area where I am. 79 for the low tonight, 96 again for Thursday, mid-90s going into the weekend. 50% chance of rain Saturday and Sunday. 74, spring 78 here at U of H. KUHF Houston, News 88.7. 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Morning edition time. Jared Carroll, 5 o'clock in the morning.
9: Good morning. President Trump says a ceasefire with Iran is over. This follows U.S. retaliatory strikes against Iran after 3 ships were hit in the Strait of Hormuz. How will NATO respond? It's Morning Edition from NPR News.
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9: The International Olympic Committee has provisionally lifted its ban on Russian athletes. Amy Martinez.
10: And I'm Michelle Martin. The governing body says athletes should not be blamed for Moscow's actions. Ukraine is furious. Also, former Team USA goalkeeper Bill Hamid gives his take on the USA Men's World Cup exit. And country singer Dolly Parton is working on a Broadway musical featuring new songs. It is Wednesday, July 8th. On this day in 1776, Colonel John Nixon gave the first public reading of the Declaration of Independence outside the State House, now Independence Hall, in Philadelphia. News is next.
11: Live from NPR News in Washington, I'm Windsor Johnston. President Trump says he believes the ceasefire between the United States and Iran is over after U.S. forces carried out a new wave of strikes on Iranian military targets overnight. Speaking at the NATO summit in Turkey, Trump called Iranians, quote, scum, and blamed Tehran for shattering the temporary truce.
12: They're liars, they're cheats, they're sick people, they've hurt their people, they killed 54,000 people as of now that were protesting. You know, when people say, how come they haven't taken over? They can't take over because they're dead.
11: Iran's Revolutionary Guard says it launched strikes on U.S. military targets in Bahrain and Kuwait in response to U.S. airstrikes. The White House says its military operation was in retaliation for Iranian assaults on commercial ships in the Strait of Hormuz. NPR's Adil Al-Shalchi reports the latest military escalation is threatening to derail efforts to reach an agreement between both sides.
13: U.S. Central Command said it launched the attacks on Iran to, quote, impose heavy costs for targeting and attacking commercial shipping in an international waterway, referring to the Strait of Hormuz. Iran has not claimed responsibility for any attacks, but said it would deliver a, quote, crushing response. Soon after, the Kuwaiti army said it was confronting missile and drone attacks, and sirens went off in Bahrain. The strikes come amid a shaky ceasefire between the U.S., Israel, and Iran. Talks were meant to resume after the funeral of Ayatollah Ali Khamenei. This comes on the same day that the U.S. revoked permits that allow Iran to sell for the first time on the international market for U.S. dollars. Hadil Al-Shalchi, NPR News, Ankara.
11: The price of oil rose about 6% this morning after Trump's comments on Iran climbing to $78 a barrel. That's the highest level in more than 2 weeks. Democratic leaders in Maine and across the country are waiting to hear whether Graham Plattner will drop his Senate campaign after he was accused of sexual assault. Maine Public's Kevin Miller reports it's unclear who would replace him or how they would be selected.
14: It's been more than 24 hours since Plattner announced he was weighing his options, even as he denied accusations that he sexually assaulted a former romantic partner 5 years ago. But national and state party leaders have already called on him to step aside. And the political fallout seemed complete on Tuesday when his highest-profile backer, Vermont Senator Bernie Sanders, urged him to withdraw. Plattner has to do so by next Monday in order for the main Democratic Party to place another candidate's name on the fall ballot. But party leaders haven't said how they would choose the person to challenge Republican Senator Susan Collins in one of this year's highest-profile Senate races. For NPR News, I'm Kevin Miller.
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15: Live from News 88.7 in Houston, I'm Matt Harab. The League of United Latin American Citizens, or LULAC, is calling for a federal investigation into the shooting of a man in the Magnolia Park area on Houston's East End by ICE agents yesterday. The victim, Lorenzo Salgado Arujo, was shot in the abdomen and taken to a hospital where he was pronounced dead. News 88.7's Bianca Seward reports.
16: A spokesperson for ICE said in a statement, Salgado Arujo was attempting to evade arrest and rammed an ICE law enforcement vehicle with his car. LULAC Chief Executive Officer Juan Proaño says the incident remains under investigation, and their review of photos and video of the scene does not support ICE's account of the shooting.
17: What we're demanding at LULAC is to preserve and release all evidence, body cam, dash cam, and bystander video, dispatch logs, everything that would be available to us and should be available to the community to conduct this investigation.
16: According to officials, Salgado Arujo was an undocumented immigrant from Mexico. The FBI is leading the investigation. LULAC leaders have also called on the Houston Police Department to investigate. I'm Bianca Seward, News 88.7.
15: Several local public officials are calling for an independent investigation as well. That includes Harris County Attorney Abby Kamen, Harris County Commissioner Rodney Ellis, Democratic Harris County Judge candidate Letitia Plummer, and Houston City Council member Alejandra Salinas. We'll keep you updated on this situation as it unfolds here on News 88.7. Meanwhile, Governor Greg Abbott has launched a new teacher-led state commission to shape public education in Texas. The Classroom Commission is tasked with coming up with solutions to improve student outcomes. Mary Lynn Pruneda with the policy group Texas 2036 says those ideas will come from the state's top teachers.
18: About half of Texas kids today in public schools can read and do math on grade level. And if we want to improve that number, I think one of the places that we just have to start as a state is in asking teachers how we do that.
15: Work is expected to start in the coming weeks. The Galveston County District Attorney's Office says there's been a recent uptick in domestic violence in the county. News 88.7's Juliana Washburn has that story.
19: Galveston County District Attorney Kenneth Cusick says three domestic violence murders happened over the course of a week at the end of June. One of those cases involves a suspect who reportedly attempted to shoot the victim back in 2023.

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2: It's Morning Edition from NPR News. I'm Martinez in Los Angeles, California.
3: And I'm Michelle Martin in Washington, D.C. Good morning. The U.S.-Iran ceasefire is over. That's what President Trump just said from Turkey this morning. He was asked by reporters after the U.S. struck Iran overnight. Once again, U.S. Central Command said it launched the strikes to impose heavy costs for the attacks on commercial shipping in the Strait of Hormuz.
2: Iran said today it responded by targeting Bahrain and Kuwait. This is all happening while President Trump is not that far away from that region, attending a NATO summit in Turkey.
3: NPR White House correspondent Danielle Kurtzleben is in Ankara traveling with the president and is with us now. Good morning, Danielle.
4: Hey there, Michelle.
3: So what exactly did President Trump say this morning?
4: Well, he was blunt. He said he considers the ceasefire finished, and he had more harsh words for Iran's leadership after that. Let's listen.
5: I think it's over. I don't want to deal with them anymore, they're scum.
4: However, he didn't quite say that talks are over. When a reporter asked him if talks would continue, he said this.
5: I don't care, they can talk, but I think they're wasting their time. They're a bunch of lying guys.
4: So long story short, things are pretty unclear right now. Now, meanwhile, Trump also criticized fellow NATO members in Europe for not assisting the U.S. more in their war with Iran, as he has done in the past. For example, he said, as he also has in the past, that he wants to cut off trade with Spain, though it's not clear how that would work. Now, all of this said, President Trump often changes his mind, so we're going to be watching to see what more he says about this ceasefire surprise announcement.
3: And this comes in the middle of what was already not an easy summit. So tell us a bit more about that, about the context of all this.
4: Right. I mean, there's just been a lot of tension between Trump and NATO for quite a while now. Now, it's worth mentioning that this morning, NATO Secretary General Mark Rutte praised Trump for his action against Iran. But these strikes extend a conflict that European countries just didn't want to be a part of. And now Trump, of course, has said that he considers the ceasefire dead. Now, add on to all of that the other Trump NATO baggage, which is considerable. The White House had gone into the summit prepared to continue pushing NATO countries to spend more on defense, as they have been pushing for throughout his presidency. And Trump this morning also repeated that he wants the U.S. to take over Greenland, so taking territory from a fellow NATO member, which doesn't go over well with other NATO members.
3: But it does seem as though Trump has revived efforts to end the Ukraine war, recently speaking with Russian President Vladimir Putin. And I understand that he is meeting with Ukrainian President Volodymyr Zelensky. What can you tell us about those discussions?
4: Well, that's happening this afternoon, actually in a couple hours now. The president is scheduled to meet with Volodymyr Zelensky. But it's not clear where things stand here. President Trump, just before this trip, like you said, spoke to both Zelensky and Putin. And he came away saying that he feels really optimistic about ending that war. But when reporters asked him yesterday about why he feels so good, for example, what changed his mind, he didn't list any specifics. Instead, he said then, and he said today as well, that the war affects Europe more than the U.S. and that it just doesn't affect the U.S. that much, the idea being that Ukraine is just so far away. So Trump's message here seems to be, hey, we don't have to help, I just want to. So this afternoon, after that meeting, we're going to see what more he has to say about Ukraine. He has a press conference this afternoon, and you can imagine news might come from that.
3: That is NPR's Danielle Kurtzleben traveling with the president in Turkey. Danielle, thank you.
4: Thank you.
2: Well, let's get into some of these tensions with longtime NATO watcher and European security expert Carl Bildt. He's a former prime minister of Sweden and now the co-chair of the European Council on Foreign Relations. He also joins us now from his home in Stockholm. Carl, President Trump, as we just heard, said the ceasefire agreement with Iran is over and the U.S. launched strikes against targets in Iran last night. What do you think NATO's response should be to this?
6: I don't think there would be any specific NATO response because this is not a war that is conducted by NATO. NATO is a dense defensive alliance for the territorial defense of the member states. This particular war was launched by Israel and the United States against Iran. We have from the European side, we are extremely concerned because it affects the global economy, it affects the European economy, but we have no direct role in either the hostilities

0: or the diplomacy at the moment.
1: Mark Rutte thinks that the NATO allies will reaffirm that Iran must never acquire nuclear weapons. Do you think that means that NATO will either not object or always look away when it comes to whatever the president has planned for Iran?
0: Well, Europe will be sort of in a sort of difficult mood over it. I mean, there'll be European diplomacy for three decades on the nuclear issue, which led eventually up to the JCPOA agreement, as you know. So the European position when it comes to a non-nuclear Iran has been firm all the time. But that's also been the firm European position. This can only be achieved by diplomatic means. There's no military solution to that particular problem. So when now this erupts into a military issue, an open conflict, different sort of phases as we've seen during the last few months. I mean, there's deep concern because at the end of the day, they have to sit down and reach a political accommodation and a political agreement, which has to include things like inspections in Iran. Mm. And you can never achieve that by just bombing.
1: Now, Rutte has deployed over the last few months kind of a charm offensive in his approach to President Trump. I think that's safe to say. How do you think he's doing in what you've even called a game of survival?
0: Yeah, it is a game of survival for NATO. And the Rutte approach has been to flatter Trump, perhaps somewhat excessively. I think that's the view of most Europeans. But he's done that in order to keep Trump on board, to prevent Trump from doing something like walking away from NATO, doing something that would be even more detrimental to the alliance. Whether that has worked remains to be seen. The Hague summit a year ago, well, it succeeded. We'll see if this summit succeeds. I mean, the mood has now been, of course, very much affected by the uptick of fighting in the Middle East again. But Rutte is trying to keep the boat afloat by means that are somewhat debatable at times, I would say.
1: Debatable, or would you even call them embarrassing for him?
0: Sometimes embarrassing, absolutely. I think it was very embarrassing for the organization as such when he said that we should see Trump as the daddy. And listen to daddy when he tries to lecture us. I mean, that is not the way we treat an alliance between equal partners across the Atlantic. So that was somewhat embarrassing. You might argue that Trump is a very special person. It requires very special means to keep him happy. But of course, there should be limits even to that.
1: Okay, quickly before we let you go, let's turn to Russia's war on Ukraine. Before the summit, mm-hmm. Vladimir Putin told President Trump he was looking forward to returning to the table to try and end the fighting diplomatically. Do you believe that Vladimir Putin really wants to do that?
0: I think obviously that Putin wants to end the war, but he wants to end the war on his terms. And he has been trying to get Trump to press those terms upon Zelensky ever since Anchorage. And I think there's been an element of sort of unhappiness in Moscow with the fact that Trump has not been coherent enough, I would say, to achieve that particular end. So we'll see where this goes now. US role is, of course, somewhat limited by the fact that all of the support to Ukraine now is European. That has meant that the leverage that the U.S. has is somewhat less than it used to be.
1: Carl Bildt is the co-chair of the European Council on Foreign Relations and the former prime minister and foreign minister of Sweden. Thank you very much for your time.
0: Thank you.
2: France's right-wing populist leader Marine Le Pen says she will run for president next year. That's after an appeals court struck down a 5-year ban on her political activity. She was convicted last year of embezzling European Union funds, but possible prison time was reduced to having to wear an electronic monitoring device. NPR's Eleanor Beardsley reports from Paris.
3: Marine Le Pen, déjà,
4: the verdict came as a surprise and has dominated news coverage. Le Pen's party expected her to be ruled ineligible and was ready to nominate its number two, Jordan Bardella, as their presidential candidate. National rally leaders huddled in an emergency meeting all afternoon before Le Pen appeared in an interview on Channel TF1's nightly news show.
5: Donc ce soir, je suis candidate à l'élection présidentielle.
4: Tonight, I'm announcing I'm candidate for president. I'm happy that the court gave the French people back their right to choose, she said, calling the decision a victory for democracy. The court also transformed the possibility of any hard prison time into the wearing of an electronic bracelet for a year or less, though it did uphold her conviction for channeling around 3 million euros in EU funds to pay for her party's political activities in France. Le Pen continues to proclaim her innocence and says she'll appeal again, this time to France's highest court. That appeal delays the electronic ankle bracelet, allowing her to campaign freely. Her political opposition was outraged. Leftist parliamentarian François Ruffin denounced the ruling and Le Pen's decision on news channel BFM.
3: Est-ce que vous imaginez le général de Gaulle pas seulement mis en examen?
4: Can you imagine General Charles de Gaulle being condemned for corruption and misuse of funds and running for president, he said. But Le Pen's supporters were elated. They say she was unfairly targeted. She has lost to President Emmanuel Macron twice, but he is barred by the Constitution from seeking another term. Polls show Le Pen's National Rally Party has never been stronger, with the potential support of around a third of French voters. Out on his nightly walk, 75-year-old Philippe Renaud wondered about the state of the French justice system.
5: Si je peux me permettre, ça se passe quand même dans des conditions plus satisfaisantes que les États-Unis.
4: Well, the system seems to be working here better than in the U.S., where President Trump's actions seem to be completely shielded from consequences, he says. But all our democracies are in the same boat, he adds, and the political divides only seem to be growing. Eleanor Beardsley, NPR News, Paris.
6: It's morning edition on News 88.7. I'm Jared Carroll. Good morning. Fire crews being called out to reports of an accident North Loop right around TC Jester, maybe on that exit ramp near the service road. See some lights. We'll see if they move the camera, see what's going on. The main lanes appear to be okay. Summertime continues. ABC 13 meteorologist Lita Loresca is with us.
7: A small chance of a big storm for you on this Wednesday, a similar weather pattern to how we've already seen this week. Those rain chances building, especially between the 2 to 5 p.m. hour. Look for afternoon temperature readings otherwise to heat up in the mid to upper 90s. Houston, you may hit a high once again of 97 degrees with those feels like temperatures anywhere from 100 to 108. I'm ABC 13 meteorologist Alita Loresca for News 88.7. Have a great day.
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1: This is Morning Edition from NPR News. I'm Amy Martinez.
2: And I'm Michelle Martin. Good morning. As the dust settles on the U.S. men's team's loss in their home country World Cup, fans of all ages may be asking themselves, why wasn't it enough? The money, the talent, the home field advantage. Why couldn't a country where soccer is the most popular youth sport field a team that could compete with Belgium, a nation a fraction of the size? Bill Hamid is with us now to talk about this. He was D.C. United's legendary goalkeeper. He made 8 appearances for the U.S. men's national team between 2012 and 2020, and he now coaches at the youth and professional levels. He's been where these players are and where their coaches are, too, and he's with us now. Bill Hamid, welcome. Thank you for joining us.
12: Well, thank you for having me.
2: I have to start with what happened at the match against Belgium. It was tough to watch. What do you think happened?
12: For me, honestly, for a team to be top 16 in the world, I have to tip my hat to them. You know, to have gone that far, to have advanced out of your group, won your group, I would definitely say as an insider that progress was really made. I definitely would call them winners.
2: Obviously, the elephant in the room is President Trump's intervention in the red card issue. Some people argue that it just changed the sort of the momentum. The U.S. went from being underdogs with international sympathy to underdogs with much of the world against them because of President Trump's intervention. And so the question becomes, does that background noise get to you on the pitch?
12: Bingo, 100%. There was a certain level of like flying under the radar. The eyes are on the Brazils. The eyes are on the Argentinas. The eyes are on the Portugals, with Cristiano Ronaldo being that it may be his last World Cup. And once our president got involved, it kind of shifted the focus to now have all the eyes in the world and to now be sort of demonized in a way. I do feel for the guys.
2: And also, the other question I had is, because Balogun wasn't expected, he was the player who received the red card, the expectation was that he would not play. It wasn't decided until the day before that he would be eligible to play. And I just wondered whether those couple of days not being expected to be in the lineup, would that have changed something for the team?
12: Just in terms of a team perspective, we've grown up our whole lives playing this sport. Your red card happens, you know you're not playing the next game. So you start to mentally prepare from that moment. Okay, now we have to play without this player. You think, okay, Ricardo Pepi's going to step in, and he's probably going to do a great job for the team. He's a great striker. We may be able to change up our game plan in a way where we can do it without Balogun, but now we got Balogun. So it's such a bad stink, in my opinion.
2: Hmm. You could make the case that the momentum of the game against Belgium really shifted after a mistake by the goalkeeper, Matt Fries. He came out of the box. He couldn't get back into the goal fast enough to defend it. As a goalkeeper, yeah. Is that something that kind of strikes you in your gut yourself?
12: Yes. And yes, I felt for him in that instance. It's a heartbreaker from a goalkeeper's perspective. And psychologically, I hope that he's going to do okay, because the noise right now is quite loud, not in his favor. It's a popular thing in soccer to say, just looking forward to the next game. And that next match is the catalyst that kind of gets you out of that funk.
2: Women's World Cup is next year. It's 2027 in Brazil.
12: Yes.
2: The American women are so much more dominant internationally than the men have been. Why is that?
12: I would say soccer is little girls' main sport. You see parents more willing to put their young daughters in soccer at an early age, 4 years old, 3 years old. And I have youth girl goalkeepers. Their parents are the most invested in when it comes to, we want you to train our daughter. And it's like that all over the country.
2: So before I let you go, what would it take for the U.S. men's team to get to the next level, to get past the round of 16?
12: It's going to take time. We're still youthful when it comes to the real focus and investment in soccer compared to the rest of the world. But the education is also happening from a coaching perspective. So instead of having so many coaches that don't know the game, but your kids are on the field, now we're starting to invest in educating the coaches. So the coaches are now giving these players the right information and the right tools to be able to grow their skill set. And that will grow the national team program on both sides.
2: Bill Hamid, thank you so much for talking with us.
12: I'm so happy that I got to talk to you and see you again.
2: That was Bill Hamid. He's a former goalkeeper for the U.S. men's national soccer team.
1: Broadway is about to sing a different version of this tune. But not that Dolly.
2: Dolly Parton dropped a video Tuesday on social media about a project she's been working on for a while.
13: I can officially announce that Dolly, a true original musical, is coming to Broadway, and you're invited.
2: Starting in December.
1: Broadway has had success with what it called jukebox musicals, big stage shows with songs from the pop chart, sometimes telling an artist's life story.
2: So many of Dolly Parton's songs are already autobiographical. She wrote this one about her decision to go solo and leave her professional partnership with her mentor, Porter Wagoner.
1: Whitney Houston's version made that song iconic, but Dolly Parton wrote it and she sang it first.
2: But she did love Whitney Houston's version, it has to be said.
1: Yeah.
2: But Dolly's song, Coat of Many Colors, was about growing up dirt poor in Tennessee and her mother's creation from a box of old fabric. Mama's so

0: Out.
1: In the video announcement, Dolly Parton says she's written brand new songs specifically for this musical.
2: Now, this isn't about a story about sparkle and shine on the outside. It's about where I really come from, what I've lived, what I've lost, what I've loved, and how I found my way and told it in my own words and through the music that's been part of me every step of the journey.
1: Dolly, a true original musical, will premiere at Broadway's St. James Theater. Previews begin December 7th with opening night set for January 19th, which also happens to be Dolly Parton's 81st birthday.
3: Jolene, Jolene, Jolene, Jolene.
4: The message from manufacturers to workers has long been, miss too many shifts and you are out. One company, though, is enticing part-time workers to supplement a dwindling workforce.
5: That way I can spend time with the grandkids, and my mom is real sick, so I'm having to take care of her, too.
4: I'm Mary Louise Kelly. How flexible work is keeping a Georgia factory humming? On All Things Considered from NPR News.
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6: 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It's going to feel like 106. So again, don't forget your pets if they're outside. Shade, fan, water. They will love you more for it. It's a 30% chance of some afternoon showers, 79 for the low. The next couple of days look the same, 78 right now. Local headlines after NPR News. Right now, I'm Jaron Carroll, 5:30.
8: Live from NPR News in Washington, I'm Dave Mattingly. President Trump says the interim agreement to end the war with Iran is over. President was speaking to reporters at the NATO summit in Turkey today, hours after Iran attacked three merchant ships in the Strait of Hormuz, and the U.S. military responded by striking more than 80 Iranian targets. U.S. Immigration and Customs Enforcement is investigating the fatal shooting of a Mexican national by one of its officers in Texas. Kyle McLennigan with Houston Public Media says the shooting occurred during a traffic stop in the city in what ICE describes as a targeted enforcement operation.
9: A spokesperson for the Department of Homeland Security confirmed that an ICE officer shot Lorenzo Salgado Araujo. Araujo was transported to a nearby hospital where he later died. ICE says Araujo did not have legal status in the U.S. Houston resident Janie Torres lives in the neighborhood where the shooting occurred.
10: You know, I'm Latina, you know, I'm Chicana, but that could easily be me going down the street on the next block. None of the Hispanic community should be having to have fear of going out, going to the store, going out for the weekend with the family.
9: The FBI's Office of Inspector General for DHS is leading an investigation. For NPR News, I'm Kyle McLennigan in Houston.
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11: Live from News 88.7 in Houston, I'm Matt Harab. Yeah, the League of United Latin American Citizens, or LULAC, is calling for a federal investigation into the shooting of a man by ICE agents in the Magnolia Park area yesterday. The victim, as you just heard, Lorenzo Salgado Araujo, was an undocumented immigrant from Mexico. He was transported to Bentob Hospital, where he later died after getting shot in the abdomen. A spokesperson for ICE says the victim was attempting to evade arrest and rammed an ICE law enforcement vehicle with his car. LULAC leaders say the incident remains under investigation and disputes ICE's account of what happened. Here's LULAC's president, Roman Palomares.
12: This is not an isolated event. Across the nation, we have seen a pattern of ICE involvement in shootings and excessive use of force each time a family is left without answers and a community is left in fear.
11: LULAC is calling for Houston police to investigate. Several local officials are also calling for an independent investigation. The Harris County Precinct 1 Constable's Office is investigating a suspect accused of attempting to claim ownership of a home where a 2024 murder took place. You just heard him on NPR. News 88.7's Kyle McLennigan reports the original owners in this case have since repossessed the home.
9: Precinct 1 Constable Alan Rosen says his office is investigating potential felony charges against a man accused of trying to claim ownership of the Houston Heights home. The property was the site of the 2024 murder of Krista Gilley, who was pregnant at the time. Lee Gilley, her husband, has been charged with murder but is currently in Italy after allegedly fleeing the country under a false identity. Speaking at a press conference Monday, Rosen did not name the suspect.
0: You know, he seems to be picking houses where there's been a crime or there's been a death, and knows that the people or the owners of the home are away. This family has got their house back, and we do have an active current criminal investigation going on right now.
9: The Houston Chronicle reported that the suspect has a history of similar ownership claims. I'm Kyle McClinigan. News 88.7.
11: And a child in Houston's northwest side is recovering this morning after getting impacted by an electrical current following a lightning strike on the house he was in. This happened on Cypress View Drive yesterday. Authorities say the lightning started a small fire in the attic as well after it caused an electrical current to surge through the home's wiring. I'm Matt Harab, News 88.7.
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1: It's Morning Edition from NPR News. I'm Amy Martinez in Los Angeles, California.
14: And I'm Michelle Martin in Washington, D.C. Good morning. The International Olympic Committee has opened the door to Russia's return to competition in time for the Los Angeles Summer Games in 2028.
1: The decision is described as provisional and comes as Russian missile strikes are killing civilians deep inside Ukraine. And there are also questions about doping by Russian athletes.
14: NPR's Brian Mann is with us to tell us more about this. Good morning, Brian.
15: Good morning, Michelle.
14: So why is the IOC welcoming Russia back now?
15: Yeah, IOC officials have signaled for a long time they were increasingly uncomfortable with these sanctions. Athletes compete in the Olympics from numerous countries that are at war. But after Russia's full-scale invasion of Ukraine in 2022, the IOC hit Russia and Belarus with tough sanctions. So speaking at a press conference yesterday, IOC President Kirsty Coventry said Russian athletes shouldn't be blamed for Moscow's actions.
16: We don't condone any wars, including this one. I don't believe athletes should pay the price.
15: Now, Coventry says some restrictions will remain in place, at least for now. The Russian flag and national anthem still aren't allowed at Olympic events, but the IOC has signaled that too could change before the LA Games.
14: You know, Brian, the IOC made this change very soon after Russian cruise missile strikes killed civilians in Kyiv. So how are Ukrainians reacting to this?
15: They're angry. I'm hearing a lot of fury. Vladislav Hereskevich is a Ukrainian Olympic bobsledder. He told me yesterday this decision will allow Russian athletes to compete even if they're part of the war effort.
17: What we see in Russia, Russian athletes are involved in propaganda. So Russian athletes are taking active part and they're involved in activities in some propaganda events.
15: So Ukraine's Olympic Committee also pointed out that hundreds of Ukrainian athletes, Michelle, have been killed since the full-scale invasion.
14: And Russian athletes have also been involved in numerous large doping scandals over the years. And what is the IOC saying about that?
15: Yeah, the IOC did acknowledge yesterday the Russian anti-doping agency called RUSADA still doesn't meet international standards. The IOC says it's going to be working to make sure Russian athletes are clean ahead of the LA Games. But I spoke with Travis Tigert, who heads the U.S. anti-doping agency. He points out Russian doping has caused scandals at multiple Olympics, including Sochi and again at Beijing. He fears that could happen again in L.A.
18: We don't want to have here in the United States a Sochi-type Olympics that was defrauded by state-sponsored doping out of Russia. And until we can get some proof that that's not going to happen, it's really hard to get your head around them just carte blanche coming back into competition.
15: So Tiger says he'll be watching in the coming months to see how transparent Russia is willing to be.
14: We ask how Ukraine is responding, so I think it's only fair to ask, how's Russia responding to this IOC decision?
15: Well, they're celebrating. Russia's Minister of Sport, Mikhail Degtyarov, issued a statement saying, and I'm quoting here, "The return of our country into the Olympic family is a green light toward full restoration of the rights of our athletes." The IOC is still allowing federations, individual sports federations that govern some athletic events, to impose their own restrictions on Russian athletes. That's still a concern in Moscow. But overall here, Russians are describing this as a big win.
14: That is NPR's Brian Mann. Brian, thank you.
15: Thank you.
1: Climate change shows up in unexpected places like blueberries. Weather observers in Massachusetts have been tracking wild blueberries for decades, and turns out they've been reacting to our warming climate. Here's Bianca Garcia from WBUR.
19: A wild blueberry bush grows atop the tallest mountain in the greater Boston area. There are plenty of blueberries here on Great Blue Hill. They're native to the region. But one shrub in particular is special. Scientists have been recording the date of the first ripe blueberry for more than 100 years.
20: You just never know, and it happens so quick sometimes.
19: Amanda Jolly is the deputy weather chief at the Blue Hill Observatory. She keeps an eye on the bush starting in May.
20: And then it almost seems like overnight, it just pops.
19: Each time she checks for blueberries, she also records the weather. She reads the humidity sensor, temperature gauge, and rain catcher. And this year, she let NPR listen in on her blueberry updates.
21: Today's date is Friday, June 5th. The leaves are a lot fuller than they were. The blueberries themselves are still green. It is Thursday, June 11th, the size of a small pea. It's Friday, June 19th. They just have dramatically changed in color.
19: Until
21: today is Wednesday, June 24th, and we have our first ripe blueberry of the season.
19: There is only one way to know for sure. Jolly's colleague, Matthew Douglas, actually beat her to finding the berry.
22: I'm the one that tasted the ripe blueberry.
20: What did it taste like?
22: Well, it wasn't sweet and it wasn't tart. It was just kind of in between.
19: From all that taste testing, the scientists at Blue Hill have been able to identify a trend. On average, the bush ripens about a week earlier than it did in the 1800s. Jolly says blueberry bushes respond to the weather, rainfall, temperature, and sunlight.
20: The blueberry bush doesn't have a calendar. It doesn't know when it's supposed to ripen. It is out in the elements 24/7, 365, all seasons.
19: And those seasons are changing. The observatory's data shows that Blue Hill is warming faster than other parts of the country. The date of the first ripe fruit bounces around from year to year. This year's berry actually came later than average. But when you look at how the bush has changed over decades, it's clear that the berries are ripening earlier. That trend is only visible because the observatory has been keeping this record for 141 years. No breaks.
23: This is phenomenal. This is rare. This is really rare. It's really special.
19: Teresa Crimmins is an associate professor at the University of Arizona studying how plants react to the seasons. The Blue Hill scientists haven't fully analyzed their data yet, but Crimmins says the trend they observed with the blueberries is happening all over nature as a result of climate change.
23: Winter's shrinking, and we see, as a consequence, plants and animals largely undergoing their seasonal transitions, especially spring and summer, earlier than they used to in previous decades.
19: This, of course, is something that people who grow and harvest blueberries already know. Wild blueberries are a thing in the Northeast this time of year. During the summer, people are all about finding them, picking them, and eating them. But warm springs can be lethal for the crop. Higher temperatures can fool blueberry bushes into flowering earlier, which makes them more vulnerable to being killed in a late frost. Ashley Field is a farmer in Midcoast, Maine, and co-owner of Fields Blueberries. 3 years ago, she lost 80% of her crop to a frost.
24: It's very heartbreaking, I think, was the biggest impact. It's just hard to see all of those beautiful white blossoms basically just turn brown and shrivel up.
19: Her blueberries ripen a little later than Blue Hill because she's further north. One can only hope they hold out a little longer. For NPR News, I'm Bianca Garcia in Milton, Massachusetts.
6: It's News 88.7. I'm Jared Carroll. Good morning. Looking at a new wreck up on the South Loop. Looks like it's westbound before Scott Street in a couple of right lanes.
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6: 97 for the high temp today, 30% chance of some afternoon showers. 106 for the heat index, 78 right now. Morning, Dave.
3: Good morning, I'm Olivia Noon at the BBC. The NATO Secretary-General Mark Rutte has said the latest US attacks on Iran were absolutely necessary. He was speaking to reporters as he arrived for the NATO summit in Turkey.
4: When you have a ceasefire and Iran is basically violating the ceasefire, we've seen what happened yesterday with ships being attacked, I think it is totally crucial that the US forcefully reacts.
3: Mr. Rutte also said the US was still completely committed to the North Atlantic Alliance, which he said served America's interests. Australia's biggest telecommunications company, Telstra, has issued an apology to customers for a major nationwide outage that disrupted calls, texts and data across the country. Michael Ackland is the firm's chief financial officer.
5: We know that customers across the whole community rely on our connectivity, and this network challenge has caused many issues and it's been a big disruption to many people's days. And we apologise for that.
3: And Britain's National Meteorological Service says an exceptionally strong marine heatwave has formed in the seas around parts of England and Wales. Sea temperatures could reach 41 degrees Fahrenheit above average. Justin Rowlatt.
7: Scientists say it will intensify pressure on seas that are already undergoing dramatic change. Cold water species, including cod and haddock, are moving north, while warmer water species move in.
3: I'm Olivia Noon at the BBC in London.
25: 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They now offer Duck.ai, where users can chat privately with AI. 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
10: Today, a sheriff of an editor. The Honors College at the University of Houston presents this series about the machines that make our civilization run and the people whose ingenuity created them. Recently, I browsed through issues of Forum magazine from the late 1950s. It's a snazzy publication. Alongside articles of intellectual heft are sympathetic illustrations, portfolios of contemporary art, and moments of mischief, such as a random quote from the 1942 book The Art of Walt Disney. There's a swell chance for doing something beautiful with these goldfish. How did that get in? Here's a clue. Less than a decade later, the magazine's young editor would publish his first novel, Snow White, an artfully demented riff on the Disney movie. His name was Donald Barthelme. Going far beyond the demands of his job at the University of Houston's news service, Barthelme created, from scratch, a world-class journal. He did this despite the misgivings of old-school colleagues and the expectations of would-be contributors that the university, down there in oil country, would pay out top dollar. In fact, Barthelme had no dollars with which to pay writers. Indeed, he hardly had enough money to buy the right kind of paper. Forum became a labor of love, with Barthelme not only editing and contributing to the magazine, but also working on the layout and cover design. He did something beautiful without goldfish. But the real magic of Forum was its interdisciplinary nature. That's a buzzword in higher education today, but in the 1950s, it sent shivers down many academic spines. Professors had been trained to stick to their own subjects and view the world through a single polished lens. But Forum was a kaleidoscope. Through a combination of eloquence and chutzpah, Barthelme charmed articles from writers as diverse as novelist Walker Percy, media theorist Marshall McLuhan, art critic Harold Rosenberg, and even the godfather of existentialism, Jean-Paul Sartre. There were interviews with Sigmund Freud's colleague and biographer Ernest Jones, and Freud's great rival, Carl Jung. Like his fellow Texan Robert Rauschenberg, another Forum contributor, Barthelme knew the power of juxtaposition, of unlike things being stuck together. However, these collage-like issues of Forum were more than just a journalistic achievement. They were also a rehearsal for Barthelme's own artistic production. Barthelme soon created wonderfully strange fictions that owed as much to jazz, philosophy, and abstract expressionist painting as they did to Hemingway, Cheever, and Welty. You can see this emerging aesthetic in the pages of Forum. Take, for example, the set of pictures by the great French photographer Henri Cartier-Bresson on assignment in Houston. Here we have classic Americana, seen through a European eye calibrated by modernism. One street corner scene features a black hat cowboy who might find a home in a Gothic novel or a Barthelme story, where the salon meets the saloon. Normally, young authors are far more adept at drafting than shaping, but in Barthelme's case, the creative editor helped give birth to the creative writer. I'm Robert Kremins at the University of Houston, where we're interested in the way inventive minds work.
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9: 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Now the Attorney General is investigating allegations ghost ticketing denied some fans a once-in-a-lifetime World Cup experience. Details and the other big news across the state on the next Texas Standard.
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16: 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I'm Craig Cohen. 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
11: 97 for the high, steamy conditions. 30% chance of some afternoon showers. Saw some yesterday. 79 for the low tonight. Similar conditions for the next couple of days. 50-50 shot of rain. Saturday and Sunday, winds out of the south at about 5. It's going to stay that way today. And then right now we have humidity 87%. So not horrible, not great. 78 degrees right now. Fire crews just cleaned up an accident up on the South Loop. It was westbound as you approach Scott Street and a couple of right lanes. They drove off about 2 minutes ago. Coming up in Marketplace, President Trump says the ceasefire is over with Iran. What's that going to do to the oil markets? I'm Jared Carroll, 551, Morning Today.
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17: From Marketplace, I'm Sabri Benishore, in for Kimberly Adams. So just to recap where things stand, the U.S. says Iran violated a memorandum of understanding when it attacked 3 tankers in the Strait of Hormuz. And so the U.S. says it launched airstrikes against 80 targets in Iran and canceled a waiver allowing Iran to sell oil. Iran says that and Israeli attacks on southern Lebanon were violations, and Iran targeted 85 U.S. military sites around the Persian Gulf. President Trump says the ceasefire is, quote, over, but the talks can continue. So that is where we are at. Oil prices are up 6% so far this morning, and we've got Dan Coatsworth here to talk about the economic ripple effects of it all. He's head of markets at the UK-based investment platform AJ Bell. Hi, Dan.
27: Good morning to you.
17: So let's talk about oil prices, because that feeds in, as we have seen, to everything, you know, from fertilizer and food to transportation. Oil prices had fallen at one point very close to where they were before the war. Is that progress just about to be out the window? What happens to oil prices now?
27: I mean, as we're speaking, you know, you're looking 5-6% jump in a single day. I mean, this is the market stepping back with, you know, quite sort of alarmed by what's going on. For Donald Trump to come out and essentially say the ceasefire is over, it has really shocked people. And of course, people are now asking the question, saying like, well, hang on a minute. I thought that, you know, oil prices coming back would suggest that the Strait of Hormuz was it was reopening. We were seeing ships going through. But now essentially saying, well, there's a major risk to traffic flowing through the Strait of Hormuz again. And so therefore, the attention switches back to concerns about oil supplies going forward. Of course, that's why the price is jumping up. And, you know, for a one-day movement, we haven't seen this for a while, because whilst it feels like, you know, we've been going for months and months where oil's actually been trading really high, it has been, you know, it's been falling quite a lot recently. So, yeah, just to the point where everyone thought this is, you know, everything seems to be near a resolution. It's like you've torn up the piece of paper and we've got to start again.
1: Are ships going through at all right now?
27: So what's been happening is there has been some traffic, but part of the reason why Donald Trump has sort of said that ceasefire over is because there were some attacks on commercial ships going through the Strait of Hormuz a couple of days ago. So I think that the idea that, you know, that traffic is flowing freely, it was never going to return to normal at the click of a finger. There's been some traffic going through, but now, of course, the question mark is anything going to go through now?
1: Consumers have been getting some relief at the gas pump. The average price of gas has fallen in recent weeks in the U.S. down to $3.80 a gallon. How quickly does an escalation like what we're seeing take to show up at the gas pump?
27: The normal trend is for as soon as sort of oil prices go up, you'd see immediately at the gas pump for those prices to go up. What you typically see is a lag for when oil prices fall. It still costs motorists a lot more, you know, before they can see those savings. So, unfortunately, you'll probably feel it in your pocket very soon. If you go up to fill up today, you'll see it. Of course, the other thing is that, you know, oil prices having come back in recent weeks, that should have been positive for consumer sentiment, for people sort of feeling a bit more perhaps willing to go and spend money in the shops. It might be good for businesses thinking about investing in the future, because now these sort of oil prices going back up again, that sort of puts question markers like, do I need to sort of worry and perhaps spend a little less when I go to shops? And businesses are going, well, you know, we're back to uncertainty. Do I pause on any sort of major investment plans or any hiring plans? So this is quite a significant event. And I think markets will be watching to see if this is just a one-day knee-jerk reaction, or actually are we now back into the territory where we could see multiple days in a row where cost pressures go up again.
1: Dan Coatsworth, head of markets at the UK-based investment platform AJ Bell. Dan, thank you so much.
27: And you're welcome.
1: All right, let's do the numbers. Dow, S&P, and NASDAQ futures are all down in the 0.8% to 1.2% range. Dow futures down 549 points. The yield on the 10-year Treasury is 4.58%.
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1: Chaos in the Strait of Hormuz is threatening a new round of inflation pressure, and it turns out consumers have kind of been bracing for it. The Federal Reserve Bank of New York has this survey where they ask people what they expect inflation to do. And yeah, they expect it to be bad, 3.7% over the next year. And that was when consumers were mildly optimistic about gas prices. Marketplace's Henriette reports on why we think prices might keep climbing and why it matters.
14: Typically, if gas prices fall, consumers temper their expectations for inflation in the near term. But that's not happening right now, says Sarah House, an economist at Wells Fargo, because we've just gotten so used to seeing one price increase after another.
15: If it wasn't media headlines about tariff-related cost increases, then it was gasoline. If it wasn't egg prices, it's beef prices.
14: And that's giving us the sense that prices are just going to keep rising, which is a big deal, because if we think prices are going to go up, that can cause them to go up.
6: So inflation expectations are one of those places where belief can create its own reality.
14: Justin Wolfers is a professor of economics and public policy at the University of Michigan. For example, consumers might go buy cars or appliances now if they think those things will get more expensive. That can drive up demand and push prices higher. Or workers will ask for raises to handle higher prices.
6: My boss gives me the raise, and all of a sudden my boss has to raise his or her prices.
14: One difference between this current bout of inflation and the one we went through after the pandemic, there aren't as many open jobs, says Omer Sharif at Inflation Insights.
19: This is not the kind of labor market where you can really kind of push wage demands like you were able to do in 2022 or 2021.
14: And that could hold inflation back, Sharif says, though it's not an ideal situation for workers. I'm Henry Epp for Marketplace.
1: And in New York, I'm Sabri Benishore with the Marketplace Morning Report. 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
11: 1 minute to six here on News 88.7. Good morning. South Loop moving better now. An earlier accident westbound before Scott Street and a couple of right lanes gone.
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11: National Weather Service says 30% chance of some afternoon showers, mainly after lunch, could affect your drive home. 97 for the high. Tonight's low near 80. Slight chance of rain for the next few days. Mid-90s going into the weekend. 50-50 shot of rain for Saturday and Sunday. 73, Alvin 78 here at the University of Houston. Winds are calm. Streaming live online, it's KUHF Houston News 88.7. The service of the University of Houston. I'm Jared Carroll with Matt Harrop. Glad you're here. 6 o'clock.
20: Good morning. The pressure on Graham Plattner to end his Senate bid in Maine keeps growing. In this hour, we'll speak with strategist Maria Cardona about what it all means for Democrats' chances of taking back the Senate. It's Morning Edition from NPR News.
11: The latest on an investigation into the shooting of an undocumented immigrant in Houston yesterday. That's coming up live at 6:04.
20: Brands are paying millions of dollars to be an official partner of the FIFA Men's World Cup. I'm Michelle Martin.
21: And I'm A. Martinez. To ensure that those brands get a return on their investment, FIFA promises a clean stadium, meaning no exposure for anyone else. Also, former Interior Secretary Deb Haaland, the first Native American cabinet secretary, is out with a new memoir. And we look at the rise of artificial intelligence in election ads. It's Wednesday, July 8th. In comics, Superman's birthday is Leap Day. But today, the man who plays him on screen, David Cornsweet, is 33 years old. News is next.
12: Live from NPR News in Washington, I'm Windsor Johnston. President Trump says he considers the ceasefire with Iran over. Trump was questioned by reporters at the NATO summit in Turkey today after the U.S. struck Iranian targets overnight. NPR's Danielle Kurtzleben reports U.S. Central Command says it launched the strikes to impose heavy costs for the attacks on commercial shipping in the Strait of Hormuz.
22: Trump was blunt, saying he considers the ceasefire over and calling Iran's leadership scum. He added this.
23: There's something wrong with them. They're cuckoo. As far as I'm concerned, it's over.
22: He didn't fully rule out talks continuing, though he did say negotiators were, quote, wasting their time. Trump once again criticized fellow NATO members in Europe for not assisting the U.S. more in its war with Iran. For his part, NATO Secretary General Mark Rutte praised Trump's actions, but also reminded him that European nations had allowed thousands of flights to take off in support of Operation Epic Fury. Danielle Kurtzleben, NPR News, Ankara.
12: Maine Democratic Senate candidate Graham Plattner is facing growing pressure to drop out of the race after new sexual assault allegations added to a growing number of abuse accusations against him. Democrats in Maine are preparing a process to replace him if he withdraws. Devin Murphy Anderson is the executive director of the state's Democratic Party.
24: We have repeatedly reiterated to Graham Plattner's team that they have no role in determining our next Democratic nominee for the U.S. Senate, nor in determining what this process looks like. We have also reiterated that Graham Plattner must drop out of this race so that Democrats in Maine can focus on defeating Susan Collins this November.
3: Plattner has denied the latest allegations as well as earlier claims of abusive behavior. The candidate says he's taking time to consider his next steps. The International Olympic Committee has lifted its suspension of Russia's National Olympic Committee. The move clears the way for Russian athletes to compete at the Los Angeles Summer Games in 2028. NPR's Brian Mann reports.
4: The IOC banned the vast majority of Russians from competing for their home country after the full-scale invasion of Ukraine in 2022. This IOC move will make it easier for Russians to compete, even as Russian drone and missile strikes continue to slam Ukrainian cities. Vladislav Hereskevich is a Ukrainian Olympic bobsledder.
5: Today we have day of mourning because of before yesterday attacks. And to have the same news like in the day of mourning, it's wild. Because with that, you understand the scale war is not getting any smaller. And it's a very, very wrong decision and it's a very shameful decision.
4: Sports officials in Moscow praised the IOC move, but some restrictions remain in place. If Russians win medals, they still won't be allowed to play their national anthem or fly the Russian flag. Brian Mann, NPR News.
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7: Live from News 88.7 in Houston, I'm Matt Harab. An Immigration and Customs Enforcement agent fatally shot an undocumented immigrant yesterday in the Magnolia Park area of Houston's East End. Lorenzo Salgado Arujo was transported to the Tremantop Hospital, where he later died. A spokesperson for ICE says the victim was attempting to evade arrests and rammed an ICE law enforcement vehicle with his car, but local immigrant rights groups are disputing that claim. Janie Torres lives in the neighborhood near where the shooting took place. She says she's worried about her safety.
8: That could easily be me. I'm dark. I'm super brown, super brown. You know, I'm Latina. You know, I'm Chicana. But that could easily be me going down the street on the next block over.
7: The FBI is leading the investigation. Harris County Attorney Abby Kamen, Harris County Commissioner Rodney Ellis, Democratic Harris County Judge candidate Letitia Plummer, and Houston City Council member Alejandra Salinas are all calling for an independent investigation into the matter. LULAC, the League of Latin American Citizens, is also calling for Houston police to investigate. We'll keep you updated as this situation develops here on News 88.7. Meanwhile, Carmelo Anthony's new defense team has filed a motion for a new trial. And KERA's Caroline Love reports the defense is also asking for a new judge.
10: Anthony was sentenced to 35 years last month for the killing of 17-year-old Austin Metcalf at a Frisco High School track meet. His attorneys argue Anthony's constitutional right to a public trial was violated. The case has drawn national attention over the issue of race. Anthony is black and Metcalf was white. Collin County Judge John Roach Jr. set strict rules for the courtroom that limited access to the trial. People lined up outside the courthouse as early as 2 in the morning to get a seat. Roach also issued a gag order barring people involved in the case from posting about it online or talking to media, citing the intense public scrutiny. I'm Caroline Love in Dallas.
7: Venezuelan natives and Houstonians have mobilized over the past 2 weeks to provide humanitarian relief after devastating earthquakes hit the South American country last month. An estimated 50,000 Venezuelans live in the Katy area. Diana Ment is the director of Action Social Venezuela. That's a nonprofit that's been helping Houston's Venezuelan population for over a decade. She spoke with Houston Matters about a recent donation drive.
25: When the earthquake happened, we already had only one storage. That is the one that we save all the clothing and shoes and bed sheetings to blankets and stuff that we ship to Venezuela. Our members from the Acción Social Venezuela came here to pack and then ship.
7: More than 3,000 people have died and over 30,000 people still remain missing. In sports, the Astros beat the Washington Nationals 6-3 yesterday. They have split the first two games of that series now. Yesterday, they fended off a late rally in the bottom of

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1: Assault. He has not made an announcement yet, but Democrats in Maine and around the country appear ready to move on from Plattner.
2: Political correspondent Kevin Miller with Maine Public is here to bring us up to date. Good morning, Kevin.
3: Hello, Michelle. Thanks for having me on.
2: Thanks for coming. So, Kevin, Graham Plattner's campaign to unseat Republican Senator Susan Collins has been dogged by numerous controversies, but this time seems different. Now there's a steady call for him to drop out. Why is that?
3: Yeah, you're right. He's had these controversies, but he's always been able to rise above it, usually by saying those things happened years before. He received treatment for PTSD from his four combat tours in Iraq and Afghanistan. But then a former romantic partner accused him earlier this week of sexually assaulting her just 5 years ago. And even though his populist messages clearly resonated with many voters, those latest accusations were sort of the red line for state Democratic leaders and many of his national allies.
2: And from what we're hearing, it seems that Democratic leaders are just not waiting for Plattner to officially withdraw.
3: No, they're not. And that's because they only have until July 27th to name a new nominee. And Plattner has to drop out by Monday to make that possible. Party leaders have been kind of quietly putting together their succession plans, if you will, and consulting with their lawyers. They said last night that they're committed to a, quote, open and transparent process, but they haven't provided the details yet of how that would work out. So, for instance, will they hold a new state convention, caucuses around the state? You know, who exactly gets to decide?
2: And these are thorny issues, given that there is lingering resentment in the Democratic Party over 2024 and how the National Party handled President Biden's withdrawal.
3: Yeah, exactly. I think it's safe to say that party leaders really want to avoid being viewed as handpicking a so-called establishment candidate during an election when they really need huge turnout among Democrats and independents to defeat Susan Collins.
2: But it does sound like potential candidates are starting to come forward. So who are the biggest names?
3: Well, we just had two hotly contested Democratic primaries for governor and a U.S. House seat about a month ago. Many of those folks are contenders. One is the former Maine Senate president, Troy Jackson. He's a logger from the very northern tip of Maine and an unabashed progressive who has spent years pushing some of the same ideas as Plattner. Things like Medicare for all, workers' rights, higher taxes on billionaires. Another progressive is our current Secretary of State, Shenna Bellows. She's made national headlines pushing back against President Trump. And then there's Dr. Nirav Shah, who headed the state's COVID-19 response and was second in charge at the U.S. CDC for a time.
2: And, of course, the context here that Democrats really want to take back the Senate. And experts have been saying to win the Senate back that Democrats have to defeat Collins in Maine. So are national groups affecting this internal debate in Maine?
3: I'd say it's unclear at this point, but they're definitely trying. The Senate Majority PAC, which is the big super PAC for Democratic Senate candidates, they've said it would only continue investing tens of millions of dollars in Maine if Plattner withdraws. And then yesterday we saw the group Our Revolution, which is a spinoff of Bernie Sanders' campaign, endorse Troy Jackson. But I'd say kind of it's a tightrope for these national groups to walk because Maine is a fairly independent state. Where Plattner was so popular because of his loud anti-DC establishment message.
2: That is Kevin Miller with Maine Public. Kevin, thanks so much for sharing this reporting with us.
3: Thank you.
1: For analysis on the situation in the Maine Senate race, we turn to Democratic strategist Maria Cardona. Maria, does Plattner's delay in announcing a decision hurt the party's chances of defeating Susan Collins?
4: Well, it certainly doesn't help because the party's going to need as much time as possible to focus on a new candidate, to give that candidate as much help as possible to get their campaign off the ground, to start communicating the message of how important it is for Democrats to beat Susan Collins. So time is of the essence here and time is running out. So Graham Plattner and his team have better focus on, if it's true what they say, that the most important thing here is to beat Susan Collins, then he has got to get out as soon as possible.
1: His background is not exactly secret, or at least a lot of the things in his background aren't secret. What does this say about the Democratic Party's vetting process?
4: Well, it certainly says that his team whiffed, because one of the most important things that you have got to do as a campaign is opposition research, not just on your on the person that you are running against, not just on your opponent, but on yourself. You have got to understand what it is in your background that could be brought forth, that could be used against you.

0: that could come up and have this be the end of your campaign, which is exactly what happened to Graham Plantner. And so to me, it has been political malpractice. As somebody who has been in this business for decades, you have to understand the importance of what it is that your opponents can use against you and what it is in your background that can come out to harm you in your campaign. And so to move forward, you have got to know what it is that you are not just running against for your opponent, but what it is that they can use against you. And so to not have done that, I think, is a huge mistake.
1: Tuesday on the show, The View, co-host Sunny Hostin said that she would have plugged her nose and would have voted for him anyway if she was a Maine resident, despite all of the allegations, the new allegations against him. Why do you think, Maria, this has become a bit of a moral litmus test for Democrats?
0: Because we cannot be the party who pretends to run against a Republican Party who currently has a four-time convicted felon and a civically adjudicated rapist in the White House and have our hair on fire because of it, and then have somebody in our party who has got these kinds of allegations against them. We can't be the party who is running against a party who has not been open and forthcoming about the Epstein files and run against a party who has been okay with people who have done so much harm against women, and then have a candidate who has this kind of allegations against them.
1: Do you think
0: we
1: generally
0: have got to be the party who is standing up against that?
1: But do you think generally Democrats right now would agree with Sunny Hostin more than disagree?
0: I don't think they would agree with her. I think there are so many people. I mean, you are already seeing it with the folks who have been with Graham Plantner, with all of the Democrats who have been supporting his campaign up until now. When this came out, this is the red line. They have said this is too much, and they have completely and quickly been saying that they now have withdrawn their support of him, withdrawn their endorsements, and we've got to move on. This is not something that the Democratic Party should be supporting by any means.
1: If the Democratic Party can move on in Maine, and Plantner does indeed suspend his campaign, the party will choose a replacement. How does the Democratic Party then avoid the kind of blowback that Vice President Kamala Harris faced when she went to a general election vote for a candidate that was not chosen by voters?
0: Well, I think that you have to try to focus on what that person, whoever the person ends up being, what they can bring to Maine voters. And if it is somebody who has been in office before, like Troy Jackson, and if it is somebody who has in some way, shape, or form been vetted by the public, I think that is going to give us a better chance. And then that way, the campaign can focus on the message of the importance of beating Susan Collins, the message of the importance of trying to bring Medicare for all and workers' rights and affordability and health care and all of the things that Graham Plantner supposedly was standing for. That can be the message for this new person, this new campaign, to focus on, and then hopefully in the end be able to beat Susan Collins.
1: That is Democratic strategist Maria Cardona. Thanks.
0: Thank you so much.
2: Prosecutors in the Charlie Kirk murder case in Utah have introduced previously unreleased video evidence. Yesterday was day two of an expected week-long court hearing. The state has to convince a judge there's enough evidence to bring suspected shooter Tyler Robinson to trial on aggravated murder charges. Sean Higgins with member station KUER was in the courtroom.
3: Robinson was dressed in plain clothes but in ankle shackles and only one hand free. He showed little emotion throughout the day, only occasionally taking notes or whispering with his defense team. He has yet to enter a plea to the charges against him, which include aggravated murder and six other counts. Yesterday, a big focus was on surveillance video taken on and near the Utah Valley University campus where Kirk was shot in September. Video recorded the day of and after the shooting. David Hull, the state's lead investigator in the case, testified the video shows Robinson arriving around 8:30 in the morning, moving around campus, and eventually escaping the scene shortly after Kirk was shot at 12:23 in the afternoon.
4: What are we seeing now?
5: Mr. Robinson lowering and jumping off of the roof of the Losi building onto the grass area, and then moving away towards Campus Drive. He appears to be carrying some kind of an object in his hand at this time.
3: previously, only still images and short clips of the footage were released to the public. Prosecutors and defense attorneys also sparred over the line between religion and politics. The state is claiming Robinson deliberately targeted Kirk for his political views. Defense attorney Richard Novak objected to an affidavit submitted by the prosecution. In it, a colleague of Kirk describes in detail Kirk's alleged feelings on a wide range of political and religious issues.
4: There's a constitutional concern that this type of evidence being sanctioned by the court is going to suggest to the jury pool that this is a case about religion. This is not a case about religion. The state doesn't even allege this is a case about religion. The state alleges a one enhancement based on Mr. Robinson's perceptions of Mr. Kirk's political expression.
3: Utah District Judge Tony Graff provisionally admitted the affidavit, pending a final decision at a later date. He did not release it to the public. Today is expected to bring testimony from the lead law enforcement officer on the state's evidence response team. The hearing is scheduled to last through Friday. For NPR News, I'm Sean Higgins in Salt Lake City.
6: 6:19, it's Morning Edition on News 88.7. I'm Jared Carroll. Good morning. Houston fire crews cleaned up an accident. It was on 288 headed south at 69 in a couple of left lanes, moving better now. Of course, it's already stacked on that elevated through town by the ballpark trying to get into the med center for some usual stuff. Let's see what's going on in this heat. ABC 13 meteorologist Lita Loresca is with us.
7: A small chance of a big storm for you on this Wednesday, a similar weather pattern to how we've already seen this week. Those rain chances building, especially between the 2 to 5 p.m. hour. Look for afternoon temperature readings otherwise to heat up in the mid to upper 90s. Houston, you may hit a high once again of 97 degrees with those feels-like temperatures anywhere from 100 to 108. I'm ABC 13 meteorologist Lita Loresca. For News 88.7. 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
6: Again, 97 for the high, we're at 78 right now. Winds are calm. Local headlines, Matt Harab, 10 minutes, 621. 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
2: This is Morning Edition from NPR News. I'm Michelle Martin.
1: And I'm A. Martinez. Deb Holland's roots in New Mexico go back well beyond the founding of this country.
11: My ancestors, you know, the Pueblo Indians were the first, essentially the first inhabitants of New Mexico and other parts of the Southwest.
1: Holland counts with a few firsts of her own. In 2018, she became one of the first two Native women elected to Congress alongside Representative Charisse Davids of Kansas. A few years later, then-President Joe Biden nominated Holland to lead the Department of Interior, making her the country's first Native American cabinet secretary. Now, she's arguing her case to voters in New Mexico as she hopes to become the country's first Native American woman to be elected governor. I recently spoke with Deb Holland about her new memoir, A Voice Like Mine, and in it, she looks back at the winding road from working at a bakery in Albuquerque to a life in politics.
11: And I wasn't raised to be a public servant. Maybe a public servant like my parents were, right? My dad was a Marine. My mom worked for the Bureau of Indian Affairs. She was a civil servant. But I just thought of running for office all on my own. And so there had to be something that pushed you toward that, like, this is something I got to do. Well, I mean, in 2014, I ran for lieutenant governor in New Mexico, and it was a terrible year for Democrats. We lost in the general election, but after that, it made me want to run for state party chair of the Democratic Party of New Mexico so I could help us to get back on track.
1: So you're one of the first Native American women elected to Congress. Do you feel that pressure when you think about what you've been able to do and what you want to continue to do in public service?
11: It is kind of scary, and I feel like it's kind of my job to help people to recognize that they can do things, right? Yes, you can do it. You can do this. You can run for office. You know, we have more of a voice than we've ever had, but the struggle is real and we need to keep doing that. That's why I'm saying we need more voices at the table. We need more voices at the decision-making table.
1: When you led the Department of Interior, you did focus on things such as restricting drilling and moving away from leasing public land just for pure extraction. Your successor in the Interior Department, Doug Burgum, is the opposite, increasing oil, natural gas, and mineral leasing on public lands. What does it mean, though, for the United States' natural resources if the policies that manage them shift that much depending on who's in the White House?
11: Well, it's sad because when you see what they've done, working to suppress clean energy projects and so forth. Clean energy increases folks' opportunities for energy, right? And I'll give you an example. When I was secretary, we put a lot of funding toward solar energy in a place like the Hopi Indian Reservation in Arizona. Many of those homes never had electricity. We can have a diversified energy portfolio if we will work hard to move our clean energy forward as well. And that's something that this administration is really working to hamper. And I just don't think that helps communities.
1: Is there any way to have an ideology-free approach to manage federal lands?
11: I think that's what we tried to do. We brought people to the table and talked to them before we made decisions. We were able to get a lot of our clean energy projects across the finish line because we really had people at the table and listened to them.
1: Now, one of the things I saw in the book is your recipe for green chili chicken pozole. I know that food and cooking are a big part of your life. Why that recipe in particular? And I think you got other recipes in there too.
11: Sure. So the green chili chicken pozole I started making when I was in law school. I just, you know, thought up the recipe myself and I would make it and we'd sell it by the bowl in the forum of UNM School of Law. And so that's why I included it there because it was a favorite of the law students in the class of 2006.
1: Oh, so okay. I was wondering about that because I know that you run marathons. First of all, are you still running? I know that you're technically running for governor of New Mexico, but I'm saying, are you actually hitting the road, pavement?
11: Yes, I am. You know, not as often as I like, but I love running. It's especially great if I can, you know, go to the foothills of the Sandias or the Bosque Trail in Albuquerque. And yeah, it's very peaceful, right? You hear a lot of birds early in the morning, and it's just lovely.
1: You know, America is 250 years old, and for much of that time, Native Americans have fought for land, sovereignty, and rights. And as you've mentioned in the book, you are a citizen of the Laguna Pueblo Tribe of New Mexico. So wondering, Secretary, how do you reflect on the complicated legacy between the United States and Native tribes?
11: Yeah, our country is all ancestral homelands of Native Americans, of indigenous people, indigenous to North America. And we love our land, and we celebrate it every day, right? We don't need an anniversary, 250th anniversary to celebrate. The bones of our ancestors are buried here. You know, we have an obligation to those ancestors. So, you know, when I think about the 250th anniversary of the United States, I think that sometimes we've regressed in the way we're supposed to treat people. And so I hope that in our own individual capacities that we recognize what our obligation is as a United States citizen. It's to care for our land, it's to care for each other. And that's what I will, that's likely how I will try to celebrate the 250th anniversary.
1: That is former Interior Secretary Deb Haaland. She's the author of A Voice Like Mine. Thank you very much for joining us.
11: Thank you so much for having me.

0: The message from manufacturers to workers has long been, miss too many shifts and you are out. One company, though, is enticing part-time workers to supplement a dwindling workforce.
1: That way I can spend time with the grandkids, and my mom is real sick, so I'm having to take care of her, too.
0: I'm Mary Louise Kelly. 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
2: 97 for the high, 30% chance of some afternoon showers. Tonight's low near 80. Similar conditions for the next couple of days. 78 right now, 6:30. 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
5: Live from NPR News in Washington, I'm Dave Mattingly. President Trump says the interim agreement to end the war with Iran is over.
6: As far as I'm concerned, it's just a waste of time dealing with them. They're liars.
5: President was speaking to reporters at the NATO summit in Turkey today, hours after Iran attacked three merchant ships in the Strait of Hormuz, prompting the U.S. military to hit more than 80 Iranian targets. Trump's comments sent oil prices higher and stock futures sharply lower. Republican Senator Mitch McConnell of Kentucky remains hospitalized amid questions about his health. Here's NPR's Claudia Grisales.
7: Top Senate Republican leaders said they had lengthy and substantive conversations with McConnell by phone this week. Senate Majority Leader John Thune, who succeeded McConnell in the job, said they discussed national security, while Senate Majority Whip John Barrasso said over a 20-minute conversation, he and McConnell caught up on Senate races, the July recess, and a defense funding bill. The 84-year-old, a polio survivor, has not been seen or heard from since his June 14th hospitalization for unknown reasons. Public safety scanner traffic posted by streaming platforms captured a medical call to McConnell's D.C. home. D.C. Fire and EMS dispatch reported an unconscious person, later saying CPR was in progress. Claudia DeSalves, NPR News.
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3: Live from News 88.7 in Houston, I'm Matt Harab. Multiple elected officials are calling for an independent investigation into the shooting of an undocumented immigrant in the Magnolia Park area yesterday. An Immigration and Customs Enforcement agent shot and killed Lorenzo Salgado Arujo after they say he attempted to ram an ICE law enforcement vehicle with his car. Immigrant rights groups are disputing that claim, however. Janie Torres lives in the neighborhood where the shooting took place and says people are scared.
8: None of the Hispanic community should be having to have fear of going out, going to the store, going out for the weekend with the family, going to the laundromat, going to the park. We shouldn't have to be doing that in fear.
3: The FBI is leading the investigation. Harris County Attorney Abby Kamen, Harris County Commissioner Rodney Ellis, Democratic Harris County Judge candidate Letitia Plummer, and Houston City Councilmember Alejandra Salinas are all calling for an independent investigation into the matter. U.S. Representative Sylvia Garcia of Houston echoed that demand, saying that Salgado Arujo's family and her constituents deserve a complete and transparent accounting of the shooting, including, quote, all available footage, communications, and other evidence that should be preserved and reviewed as part of a full and impartial investigation. She said, we will keep you updated on this situation here on News 88.7. Meanwhile, the Texas Medical Association wants policymakers to restrict prediction market platforms like Polymarket and CalSheet to people 21 years and older. Dr. Lindy McGee is with the association. She says these platforms can introduce minors to gambling before their brain is fully developed, which increases the risk of a gambling disorder.
9: Basically, you have a situation right now where high school seniors are legally walking around with Vegas in their pockets.
3: Despite a sports betting ban, Texas are allowed to place money on the specific outcome of an event through prediction market platforms. And Harris County Public Health says it's confirmed 18 cases of cyclospora in our region. That is the stomach bug associated with a parasite outbreak that has sickened hundreds of people around the country. The illness has been linked to not washing fresh produce. Harris County Public Health is urging people to take extra care of their food, especially when outside. Now, most healthy people will recover just fine. However, immunocompromised folks might need to take extra care. I'm Matt Harrop, News 88.7.
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11: It's Morning Edition from NPR News. I'm Michelle Martin in Washington, D.C.
12: And I'm A. Martinez in Los Angeles, California. Fans sitting down to a World Cup match at Boston Stadium, typically known as Gillette Stadium, noticed little squares of blue tape on their seat backs, perfectly sized to cover up the name of the shaving company. That is just one example of how hard venues have to work to satisfy FIFA's demand for no free advertising at the World Cup. Host cities must deliver what's called a clean stadium. No logos, no ads for anything other than official FIFA sponsors. And in a world where stadiums are also billboards for brands, that can be a tall order. Here to talk about this is Andrew Rome, professor of marketing at Loyola Marymount University. So yeah, these stadiums go through great lengths to try and make these changes. For example, San Francisco Bay Area Stadium, typically known as Levi's Stadium, they go beyond just the signage on the outside. They're actually covering the logos of the brand names of the ketchup bottles in the press box. That is quite the feat. So why is FIFA such a stickler about all this?
13: Yeah, I mean, what we're watching play out in this World Cup is essentially a billion-dollar branding standoff. And I think the perfect irony here is that brands like FIFA have tried to silence the, you know, brands that actually may be getting more attention than some of the brands that are official FIFA sponsors that have paid to be there. So on one hand, we can understand the case for FIFA's debranding policy. It's rooted in commercial logic, like official sponsors like Adidas, Coca-Cola, Visa, they pay millions of dollars for their four-year partnership deals. So there's this fairness argument that it would be unfair to allow a brand like Gillette to benefit from stadium exposure for free when a direct competitor like Unilever has paid for that exclusivity.
12: But if I'm, say, the leader of a company that has paid $200 million for a 20-year naming rights deal with a stadium, I expect my money to get me something out of that. Why can't all of a sudden I demand that I have my money's worth for this?
13: You bring up a really good point. And you know, on the other hand, FIFA's execution at this World Cup has bordered on the extreme. And that's where its policy, its debranding, its clean stadium policy begins to undermine itself. And I think the deeper problem here is what I would call the iron fist paradox in brand control, especially today in 2026 with the widespread usage of social media. The more aggressively an organization tries to suppress a brand, the more attention it draws to that brand. Using the example of trying to erase the Levi brand from its own stadium, in doing so, it actually handed Levi's a global marketing opportunity and moment that money could never have bought.
12: Yeah, same thing with Gillette, right? Because the Gillette company posted a computer-generated image of its logo on the Boston Stadium covered in shaving creams. I mean, some brands, I guess, that's the whole point of what marketers do. You figure out a way around it and still get the same kind of a bang for your buck.
13: Yeah, I think the brilliance of what Levi's and Gillette and others have done is that they have inserted themselves very organically or naturally into a cultural moment and a cultural experience. For instance, Levi's didn't just post about the way they covered their stadium logo. They took that same covered logo and they went global with it, using it in stores in Paris, London, Hong Kong, in the same white covering. So you can cover the logo, but it becomes its own conversation.
12: Andrew Rome, professor of marketing at Loyola Marymount University, thank you very much.
13: Thank you. Appreciate it.
12: And a note, Levi Strauss & Company is a financial supporter of NPR.
14: Advanced tools using artificial intelligence are changing the face of political satire. Colin Jackson of the Michigan Public Radio Network has this look at what the rise in AI-generated content could mean.
15: The Los Angeles mayoral race may have set the tone for AI content this year, with videos like a viral ad portraying candidate Spencer Pratt as Batman taking on California's political establishment.
16: You can do it, Spencer!
15: Pratt's not the only one portrayed by AI. Here's a fake video making fun of Democratic Michigan Governor Gretchen Whitmer and California Governor Gavin Newsom.
17: Can you believe it's been 8 years already?
18: I guess time flies when you're getting rich off the taxpayers.
15: Again, that's AI and not real. Michigan is one of 30 states that regulates the use of AI in election materials. Democratic State Representative Penelope Cernoglou co-sponsored that law.
19: We didn't exactly know how the technology would evolve or anticipate some of the, negative uses that people would come up with.
15: One of her concerns was fake content tricking voters into thinking a candidate said or did something they hadn't. Instead, Michigan's seeing more over-the-top satire. Think a Senate candidate made to look buff, or a Republican gubernatorial candidate chasing down Democrats with a tractor. Or a group of Republican candidates and insiders making puns about gubernatorial candidate Mike Cox's name. Again, not real.
20: Vote for Cox.
21: Vote for Cox.
22: Vote for Cox.
23: That could have easily been made to be a video where those same people look very real and say things that are serious but damning of their positions and their campaigns.
15: Republican State Representative Matthew Bierlein credits the AI law, which he also co-sponsored, for avoiding a worse outcome. That goal drove the policy group Public Citizen to help write Michigan and several other states' AI election content laws. Michigan's law generally requires disclaimers for AI-generated political content. It's only been used once when a state Senate candidate sued over being wrongly portrayed. Ilana Beller with Public Citizen worries about the normalization of AI material in our elections, especially when 20 states don't have laws to stop what she describes as a nightmare scenario of AI tricks swinging an election. Plus, AI can be a double-edged sword, she said, where it provides a scapegoat for real criticism.
19: But creates cover for actual bad actors who we do have actual proof of doing something wrong to say, oh no, that video is fake, that audio recording is fake, I didn't actually do that thing.
15: Scott Babois-Brennan directs the Center on Technology Policy at New York University. While not all AI-generated content in politics is parody, he sees those videos in particular as a continuation of a centuries-old tradition of political satire. He says it's important to name what makes this moment different.
24: It's the scope, the scale, maybe, like the speed at which these things can be done, maybe the realism, which is a weird sort of concept when you're talking about things that are obviously fake.
15: Brennan says political ads usually don't change voters' minds about candidates, and he's not so sure AI-specific laws are making all that much difference. For one, he says research has shown voters typically don't notice disclaimer labels in ads to begin with. Brennan recommends lawmakers look at policies from a technology-neutral perspective.
24: If we're concerned about, for example, fake deceptive content, then it shouldn't matter if it's AI generated or Photoshop generated or an actor. What matters is the deception that's happened.
15: So far, candidates embracing AI content have seen mixed results. There's still a lot more campaigning to go until the general election in November. So voters can probably expect more AI content, and with it, some answers and clues about what the future of AI in elections could bring. For NPR News, I'm Colin Jackson in Lansing, Michigan.
2: 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Good morning. North Sam eastbound Gessner, stalled 18-wheeler, right lane.
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0: 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I'm Craig Cohen. 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
1: Good morning. I'm Olivia Noon at the BBC. The Ukrainian capital has again come under Russian missile attack. A series of explosions were heard in Kyiv early on Wednesday morning. Sarah Rainsford is in the capital.
4: Another night of missiles and drones launched by Russia against Ukraine. We heard the explosions in the early hours of this morning before the air raid sirens went off, which is never a good sign. That means they were ballistic missiles, and it means again that Ukraine was unable to intercept them.
1: The American technology giant Apple has lost its appeal against a landmark EU ruling on digital competition rules. The European Court upheld its designation of Apple as a gatekeeper in relation to its App Store and operating system, Temesgen and Debasai.
16: Apple has been one of the fiercest critics of the EU's Digital Markets Act. Today, it again said the act threatened to erode decades of privacy and security protections, adding that it would continue to advocate for the innovation and privacy of its European customers.
1: Amber and yellow heat health alerts are in place across Britain as the UK braces for one of the longest lasting heat waves since 1976. Here's Elizabeth Rossini.
20: Significant impacts are likely across health and social care services due to the ongoing high temperatures. Parts of southern England have already seen 4 days of temperatures over heatwave thresholds, and the heat will continue to extend further north and west into northern England, Northern Ireland and Scotland from today.
1: I'm Olivia Noon at the BBC in London.
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21: This is Houston Public Media. I'm Jack Williams. July 4th marked 1 year since flooding tore through the Texas Hill Country, killing more than 130 people. On episode 3 of the podcast, After the Flood, we follow investigations into Kerr County and Camp Mystic's response to the flooding. And we continue the story of Matthew Childress, who lost his daughter Chloe in the tragedy. After the Flood is hosted by Houston Public Media's Dominic Anthony Walsh. Here's a preview of episode 3, out now.
25: On July 12th, 2025, Matthew and Wendy Childress celebrated the life of their only daughter in Houston.
26: The funeral was overwhelming. It was a packed house.
25: Chloe's service was held at St. Luke's United Methodist Church about a week after they'd identified her body in Kerrville.
26: Walking into the sanctuary was overwhelming just to see the level and volume of people that were there. And the first 10 or so rows, the pews were filled with girls and her friends that were all wearing white in honor of Chloe.
25: Some of Chloe's friends spoke. Matthew says they shared happy memories and silly stories. He wanted them to remember the best sides of Chloe. Then Matthew took his place behind the microphone.
27: I can't believe this is actually my turn to do this. I'm Matthew Childress, and I am honored to be the father of a hero, Chloe Madeline Childress. This sucks. This sucks. This is as terrible as you think it is.
25: In his eulogy, and in the times he and I have spoken since, Matthew paints a portrait of an energetic, precocious little girl who became an ambitious young woman.
26: Chloe growing up was kind of a mess. She was always a handful, even just as an infant, as a toddler. She was always on the move, always doing something, always pushing. And a lot of that, I think, was just about her yearning to learn.
27: Everything she faced, she figured out how to conquer. Without our handholding, she wanted to become a cheerleader and tumble and be a flyer. She did that. Not us. She wanted to play guitar. She did that. She wanted to start a slime store back in the day. She made thousands of dollars selling slime all over the freaking world.
26: She was driven. She wanted to be smarter. She wanted to drive to be better as a human being, as a woman, as a student.
27: So what was Chloe to become? Give me a second.
26: She had extremely good grades, got to the University of Texas on her own.
27: already picking out and designing her room. The new sweet roommates that were becoming her new best friends.
25: Matthew and his family were grieving everything Chloe could have been.
27: Awkward dates, hangovers, school, med school. She wanted to be a doctor. You know, work life, first apartments, dogs, marriage, crazy in-laws, kids. It's not about 1,000 moments. It's about 1 billion moments that she's already had, but just many billions that she won't get to have now. And that's what we're currently grappling with.
25: Matthew briefly spoke about the early morning hours of the flood, about what Chloe and her fellow counselor, Catherine Ferruzzo, were likely doing as the water rose.
27: I'll never know exactly what happened that night. And as much of the terror and horror that I tried to keep out of my brain, I know she was leading those children with Catherine, following the counselor policies, doing everything they could in their power when it got bad to lead those girls to safety. She wasn't just my hero, she was their hero.
25: Matthew's grief was overwhelming, and so was his anger. So he and other families who lost their kids at Camp Mystic decided to do something about it.
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6: Professor Ashok Kumar at the University of Houston's College of Pharmacy is studying how to stop the progression of rhabdomyosarcoma, a rare soft tissue cancer affecting young children where immature muscle cells grow into malignant tumors.
7: Important thing about this tumor is that we know about it for a very long time, but still, once the tumor metastasized from its original location, it is very difficult to treat it. So this 5-year survival rate for this tumor is so far like 20 to 30% when it is metastasized. So there is like a very urgent need to develop new therapies for this tumor.
6: Kumar's new research reveals two ways to slow tumor growth and help muscle cells develop normally: blocking a muscle cell protein called TAC1 and blocking a cellular stress response pathway that tumor cells need to survive. These findings could help researchers identify new drug therapy targets.
7: Our lab is working on various aspects of this tumor, rhabdomyosarcoma, and we are hopeful that many more potential therapeutic targets we will be able to identify in the near future.
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12: From Marketplace, I'm Sabri Benishour, in for Kimberly Adams. The U.S. and Iran traded attacks last night. Both sides blame the other for violations of their memorandum of understanding. Speaking at a NATO summit in Turkey, President Trump said the ceasefire is, quote, over, but talks can continue. Oil prices are up 5%. Stocks are down this morning. And for more, let's talk to Susan Schmidt. She's portfolio manager at Exchange Capital Resources. Hi, Susan.
13: Good morning.
12: How worried are markets and investors about, you know, this resumption of hostilities, oil prices rising, inflation risk rising? How concerned are they?
13: Well, we are starting to see concern creep up again in markets because the ceasefire apparently is over, and we are seeing pressure immediately in the oil prices. So oil, which had gone down as low as $68, now back closer to $75, worried again about how much oil can make it out of the Strait of Hormuz and what will happen to global supply.
12: Apart from all of that chaos, we have something else going on in markets, and that is AI stocks are losing some of their steam. NVIDIA has lost $1 trillion in market cap in under 2 months. We saw this yesterday. Samsung profits were up, but the stock closed down. What is happening?
13: We're seeing that emotional response in the AI stocks as well. Remember that these stocks have had a meteoric rise that includes companies that are developing AI and also companies that make semiconductor chips that are involved with the memory storage of all the information that AI is processing. So we're seeing the market and investors really start to back away from those stocks. We've had good news come out of companies, but as you've said, the market has responded negatively. People are worried that the expense level is becoming very high, and what kind of return are they getting? Is it enough to justify that expense? Investors are starting to grapple with that question again. They've been grappling with this off and on over the last several months. So it's not a new concern, but it is coming to the surface once more. So we don't know where we are on, quote, the bubble, or if it is even a bubble. But we do know that investors are getting increasingly concerned.
12: Susan Schmidt, Portfolio Manager at Exchange Capital Resources. Thank you so much.
13: Thank you.
12: All right, let's do the numbers. Dow, S&P, and NASDAQ futures are all down in the 8 to 1 3/10% range. Dow futures down 561 points. The yield on the 10-year Treasury is rising 4.57%.
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12: There's been a recent spike in immigration enforcement action around the country. The New York Times reported last week a surge of more than 10,000 people detained in a five-day stretch, and this comes after the high-profile ICE raids in places like Minnesota. We now have data on what this means for economic activity in the towns and cities where these surges happen and beyond. Zeke Hernandez has researched this. He's a professor at the University of Pennsylvania's Wharton School. Zeke, welcome back.
15: Thanks for having me again.
12: Your research suggests ICE raids, this kind of enforcement, affects economic activity. You want to explain how?
15: What I found is that during the first year of the current administration, the ICE raids in targeted cities caused a drop of over 8 billion unique visits to business places. That's both people not showing up to work and people not showing up to shop. And that adds up in places that sell something up to $14 billion in lost revenue. Those effects are persistent. That is, they didn't go away over time. They weren't just short-term blips. And they affected small and medium businesses way more than large businesses.
12: Why do you think it affects smaller businesses, you know, mom and pop stores, more than, say, bigger national chains?
15: I think there's at least two reasons for that. The first one would be simply that independent businesses don't have a corporate headquarters that can come to the rescue, right? They can't, say, maintain their cash flow or subsidize an employee. The other reason might have to do something with ICE tactics, in that ICE is going to be more likely to target small businesses like a corner supermarket. That's going to be less disruptive and put them in a less negative light in the media than targeting, say, a Walmart or a Target that has to shut down for a few hours. And so I think both of those things may be going on, but I think the first one is the more important explanation.
12: It makes sense, right, that economic activity would be disrupted, especially people, you know, they don't want to go outside, they don't want to, you know, be exposed. But, I mean, does that not just shift economic activity to, like, online, for example, or delivery, that kind of thing?
15: I didn't find that people are just switching to online shopping. In fact, one of the interesting things I could track is if shoppers were using delivery apps like Uber Eats or Instacart, and the use of those delivery apps actually went down as well after places were targeted by ICE. And that's because this is not just a shock to spending or where you spend. This is also a shock to people showing up to work. And that's what's really dangerous about this, is that it threatens to kick off a downward spiral. Because if fewer people are showing up to work, they're making less income, they're spending less. If they're spending less, businesses have to cut back in hiring and selling. And it's really quite damaging.
12: Are the economic consequences like a blip that we recover from, or do they hang with us, with the country, for a while?
15: I think one of the things that we have to understand better, and this is going to take time, is what is the effect of trauma, right? I mean, what you're doing here is you're essentially creating an economy of fear. When a business closes, you can't just snap your fingers and open it back up, right? Workers have moved somewhere else. The capital is gone. It takes a while for us to recover that. So I think, if anything, the larger long-term effects could be more damaging. I'm thinking not just of business closure, but think of how much are people going to invest in a community. Think of innovation, right? Think of people who are willing to bring new ideas, new businesses, new products to a location. We don't even know what the effect on that's going to be.
12: Zeke Hernandez at the University of Pennsylvania's Wharton School. Zeke, thank you so much.
15: Thanks. It's been a pleasure.
12: In New York, I'm Sabri Benishore with the Marketplace Morning Report. 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
2: 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Right now we're sitting 84 on the beach in Galveston, 78 here, University of Houston. Some earlier issues on the main lanes cleared out of the way. It's KUHF Houston News 88.7. A service of the University of Houston. I'm Jared Carroll. Thanks for making us a part of your day. 7 o'clock.
3: Good morning. President Trump says a ceasefire with Iran is over. This follows U.S. retaliatory strikes against Iran after three ships were hit in the Strait of Hormuz. How will NATO respond? It's Morning Edition from NPR News.
2: Why multiple elected officials are calling for an independent investigation into an ICE shooting in Houston. That's coming up 7:04.
3: The International Olympic Committee has provisionally lifted its ban on Russian athletes. Amy Martinez.
17: And I'm Michelle Martin. The governing body says athletes should not be blamed for Moscow's actions. Ukraine is furious. Also, former Team USA goalkeeper Bill Hamid gives his take on the USA Men's World Cup exit. And country singer Dolly Parton is working on a Broadway musical featuring new songs. It is Wednesday, July 8th. On this day in 1776, Colonel John Nixon gave the first public reading of the Declaration of Independence outside the State House, now Independence Hall, in Philadelphia. News is next.
18: Live from NPR News in Washington, I'm Windsor Johnston. President Trump says the ceasefire with Iran is over. He made those remarks today to the press at the NATO summit in the Turkish capital. This comes after the U.S. struck Iranian military installations overnight. NPR's Hadil Alshalchi reports from Ankara.
19: Speaking to the press and standing alongside the Secretary General of NATO, President Trump said,
22: I think it's over. I don't want to deal with them anymore. They're scum.
19: However, Trump did not rule out talks continuing to permanently end the war. There was no immediate response from the Iranian government. Ceasefire talks were meant to restart after the Ayatollah Ali Khamenei's funeral ends. Trump ordered the U.S. attack against Iranian air defense systems and radars from the summit, and U.S. Central Command said it was for Iranian attacks against commercial ships in the Strait of Hormuz. Iran did not claim responsibility for those attacks. Hadil Alshalchi, NPR News, Ankara.
18: Maine Democratic Senate candidate Graham Plattner is facing growing pressure to drop out of the race after new sexual assault allegations surfaced this week. Kevin Miller of Maine Public reports if Plattner does end his campaign, state Democrats will have to choose a new nominee.
23: One is a former Maine Senate president, Troy Jackson. He's a logger from the very northern tip of Maine and an unabashed progressive who spent years kind of pushing the same ideas as Plattner, things like Medicaid for all, workers' rights, higher taxes on billionaires. Another progressive is our current Secretary of State, Shenna Bellows. She's made national headlines by pushing back against President Trump. And then there's Dr. Nirav Shah, who headed the state's COVID-19 response and was in charge of the U.S. CDC for a time.
18: That's Kevin Miller reporting. Plattner has denied the latest allegations as well as earlier claims of abusive behavior. A new study finds many health insurance companies in the U.S. will be raising premiums next year for Affordable Care Act plans. NPR's Selena Simmons-Duffin reports that follows a steep increase in prices this year.
1: After several years of affordable premiums and high enrollment, the Affordable Care Act marketplaces like healthcare.gov are under new management. Republicans in Congress did not renew billions in extra federal subsidies that had been keeping premium costs down, and so costs for many people shot up at the beginning of the year. About one in five enrollees could not afford these higher premiums and dropped their coverage. Now, a preliminary analysis of insurance filings finds that insurance rates will be going up again next year by a median of 14%, according to the health research organization KFF. The millions of people who buy their health insurance in the marketplace often don't have any alternative source of coverage. Selena Simmons-Duffin, NPR News.
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4: Live from News 88.7 in Houston, I'm Matt Harab. Several elected officials and immigrant rights groups are calling for an independent investigation into the shooting death of a man in the Magnolia Park area on Houston's East End by ICE agents yesterday. The League of United Latin American Citizens, or LULAC, is one of those groups. Lorenzo Salgado Arujo was shot in the abdomen and taken to a hospital where he was pronounced dead. News 88.7's Bianca Seward reports.
10: A spokesperson for ICE said in a statement, Salgado Arujo was attempting to evade arrest and rammed an ICE law enforcement vehicle with his car. LULAC Chief Executive Officer Juan Proaño says the incident remains under investigation, and their review of photos and video of the scene does not support ICE's account of the shooting.
16: What we're demanding at LULAC is to preserve and release all evidence, body cam, dash cam, and bystander video, dispatch logs, everything that would be available to us and should be available to the community to conduct this investigation.
10: According to officials, Salgado Arujo was an undocumented immigrant from Mexico. The FBI is leading the investigation. LULAC leaders have also called on the Houston Police Department to investigate. I'm Bianca Seward, News 88.7.
4: Harris County Attorney Abby Kamen, Harris County Commissioner Rodney Ellis, Democratic Harris County Judge candidate Letitia Plummer, Houston City Council member Alejandra Salinas, and Congresswoman Sylvia Garcia are all among those asking for an independent investigation. We'll keep you updated on this situation as it unfolds here on News 88.7. Meanwhile, the Galveston County District Attorney's Office says there's been a recent uptick in domestic violence around the county. DA Kenneth Cusick says three domestic violence murders happened over the course of a week at the end of June. One of those cases involves a suspect who reportedly attempted to shoot the victim back in 2023.
20: Somewhere in the system, somewhere in our society, we've failed these three ladies. And I'm just telling you, we're going to readdress our procedures at the district attorney's office with the county law enforcement to tighten up the ways we can try to prevent this.
4: The Galveston County District Attorney's Office is prosecuting the three cases and is planning to hold community forums for those experiencing violence. A law allowing the state of Texas to require age identification when people download apps to prevent minors from accessing certain ones without parental consent will be allowed to go into effect for now. Supreme Court Justice Samuel Alito denied a request to block the law while on appeal works its way through the courts. Professor Amy Kristen Sanders teaches about First Amendment issues at Penn State.
24: These rulings don't say the law is constitutional. We're just sort of waiting until that part of the case, what we call the merits portion of the case, gets through the Fifth Circuit. That's scheduled for early August.
4: The Texas App Store Accountability Act was passed last year, with lawmakers saying they wanted to give parents greater control over the content their children download. For more news, make sure to head over to our website. That, of course, is HoustonPublicMedia.org. It's currently 78 degrees here on the UH campus. I'm Matt Harab, News 88.7.
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3: 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I'm Martinez in Los Angeles, California.
17: And I'm Michelle Martin.

0: was blunt. He said he considers the ceasefire finished, and he had more harsh words for Iran's leadership after that. Let's listen.
1: I think it's over. I don't want to deal with them anymore. They're scum.
0: However, he didn't quite say that talks are over. When a reporter asked him if talks would continue, he said this.
1: I don't care. They can talk, but I think they're wasting their time. They're a bunch of lying guys.
0: So long story short, things are pretty unclear right now. Now, meanwhile, Trump also criticized fellow NATO members in Europe for not assisting the U.S. more in their war with Iran, as he has done in the past. For example, he said, as he also has in the past, that he wants to cut off trade with Spain, though it's not clear how that would work. Now, all of this said, President Trump often changes his mind, so we're going to be watching to see what more he says about this ceasefire surprise announcement.
2: And this comes in the middle of what was already not an easy summit. So tell us a bit more about that, about the context of all this.
0: Right. I mean, there's just been a lot of tension between Trump and NATO for quite a while now. Now, it's worth mentioning that this morning, NATO Secretary General Mark Rutte praised Trump for his action against Iran. But these strikes extend a conflict that European countries just didn't want to be a part of. And now Trump, of course, has said that he considers the ceasefire dead. Now, add on to all of that the other Trump NATO baggage, which is considerable. The White House had gone into this summit prepared to continue pushing NATO countries to spend more on defense, as they have been pushing for throughout his presidency. And Trump this morning also repeated that he wants the U.S. to take over Greenland, so taking territory from a fellow NATO member, which doesn't go over well with other NATO members.
2: But it does seem as though Trump has revived efforts to end the Ukraine war, recently speaking with Russian President Vladimir Putin. And I understand that he is meeting with Ukrainian President Volodymyr Zelensky. What can you tell us about those discussions?
0: Well, that's happening this afternoon, actually in a couple hours now. The president is scheduled to meet with Volodymyr Zelensky. But it's not clear where things stand here. President Trump, just before this trip, like you said, spoke to both Zelensky and Putin. And he came away saying that he feels really optimistic about ending that war. But when reporters asked him yesterday about why he feels so good, for example, what changed his mind, he didn't list any specifics. Instead, he said then, and he said today as well, that the war affects Europe more than the U.S. and that it just doesn't affect the U.S. that much, the idea being that Ukraine is just so far away. So Trump's message here seems to be, hey, we don't have to help, I just want to. So this afternoon, after that meeting, we're going to see what more he has to say about Ukraine. He has a press conference this afternoon, and you can imagine news might come from that.
2: That is NPR's Danielle Kurtzle. I've been traveling with the president in Turkey. Danielle, thank you.
0: Thank you.
3: Well, let's get into some of these tensions with longtime NATO watcher and European security expert Carl Bildt. He's a former prime minister of Sweden and now the co-chair of the European Council on Foreign Relations. He also joins us now from his home in Stockholm. Carl, President Trump, as we just heard, said the ceasefire agreement with Iran is over and the U.S. launched strikes against targets in Iran last night. What do you think NATO's response should be to this?
4: I don't think there would be any specific NATO response because this is not a war that is conducted by NATO. NATO is a dense defensive alliance for the territorial defense of the member states. This particular war was launched by Israel and the United States against Iran. We have from the European side, we are extremely concerned because it affects the global economy, it affects the European economy, but we have no direct role in either the hostilities or the diplomacy at the moment.
3: Mark Rutte thinks that the NATO allies will reaffirm that Iran must never acquire nuclear weapons. Do you think that means that NATO will either not object or always look away when it comes to whatever the president has planned for Iran?
4: Well, Europe will be sort of in a sort of difficult mood over it. I mean, there'll be European diplomacy for three decades on the nuclear issue, which led eventually up to the JCPOA agreement, as you know. So the European position when it comes to a non-nuclear Iran has been firm all the time. But that's also been the firm European position. This can only be achieved by diplomatic means. There's no military solution to that particular problem. So when now this erupts into a military issue, an open conflict, different sort of faces as we've seen during the last few months, I mean, there's deep concern. Because at the end of the day, they have to sit down and reach a political accommodation and a political agreement, which has to include things like inspections.

0: Iran. And you can never achieve that by just bombing.
1: Now, Ruta has deployed over the last few months kind of a charm offensive in his approach to President Trump. I think that's safe to say. How do you think he's doing in what you even called a game of survival?
0: Yeah, it is a game of survival for NATO. And the Ruta approach has been to flatter Trump, perhaps somewhat excessively. I think that's the view of most Europeans. But he's done that in order to keep Trump on board, to prevent Trump from doing something like walking away from NATO, doing something that would be even more detrimental to the alliance. Whether that has worked remains to be seen. The Hague summit a year ago, well, it succeeded. We'll see if this summit succeeds. I mean, the mood has now been, of course, very much affected by the upturn or uptick of fighting in the Middle East again. But Ruta is trying to keep the boat afloat by means that are somewhat debatable at times, I would say.
1: Debatable, or would you even call them embarrassing for him?
0: Sometimes embarrassing, absolutely. I think it was very embarrassing for the organization as such when he said that we should see Trump as the daddy. And listen to daddy when he tries to lecture us. I mean, that is not the way we treat an alliance between equal partners across the Atlantic. So that was somewhat embarrassing. You might argue that Trump is a very special person. It requires very special means to keep him happy. But of course, there should be limits even to that.
1: Okay, quickly before we let you go, let's turn to Russia's war on Ukraine. Before the summit, Vladimir Putin told President Trump he was looking forward to returning to the table to try and end the fighting diplomatically. Do you believe that Vladimir Putin really wants to do that?
0: I think obviously that Putin wants to end the war, but he wants to end the war on his terms. And he has been trying to get Trump to press those terms upon Zelensky ever since Anchorage. And I think there's been an element of sort of unhappiness in Moscow with the fact that Trump has not been coherent enough, I would say, to achieve that particular end. So we'll see where this goes now. US role is, of course, somewhat limited by the fact that all of the support to Ukraine now is European. That has meant that the leverage that the U.S. has is somewhat less than it used to be.
1: Carl Bildt is the co-chair of the European Council on Foreign Relations and the former prime minister and foreign minister of Sweden. Thank you very much for your time.
0: Thank you.
2: France's right-wing populist leader Marine Le Pen says she will run for president next year. That's after an appeals court struck down a five-year ban on her political activity. She was convicted last year of embezzling European Union funds, but possible prison time was reduced to having to wear an electronic monitoring device. NPR's Eleanor Beardsley reports from Paris.
3: Marine Le Pen, déjà,
4: the verdict came as a surprise and has dominated news coverage. Le Pen's party expected her to be ruled ineligible and was ready to nominate its number two, Jordan Bardella, as their presidential candidate. National rally leaders huddled in an emergency meeting all afternoon before Le Pen appeared in an interview on Channel TF1's nightly news show.
5: Donc ce soir, je suis candidate à l'élection présidentielle.
4: Tonight, I'm announcing I'm candidate for president. I'm happy that the court gave the French people back their right to choose, she said, calling the decision a victory for democracy. The court also transformed the possibility of any hard prison time into the wearing of an electronic bracelet for a year or less, though it did uphold her conviction for channeling around 3 million euros in EU funds to pay for her party's political activities in France. Le Pen continues to proclaim her innocence and says she'll appeal again, this time to France's highest court. That appeal delays the electronic ankle bracelet, allowing her to campaign freely. Her political opposition was outraged. Leftist parliamentarian François Ruffin denounced the ruling and Le Pen's decision on news channel BFM.
6: Est-ce que vous imaginez le général de Gaulle pas seulement mis en examen?
4: Can you imagine General Charles de Gaulle being condemned for corruption and misuse of funds and running for president, he said. But Le Pen's supporters were elated. They say she was unfairly targeted. She has lost to President Emmanuel Macron twice, but he is barred by the Constitution from seeking another term. Polls show Le Pen's national rally party has never been stronger, with the potential support of around a third of French voters. Out on his nightly walk, 75-year-old Philippe Renaud wondered about the state of the French justice system.
3: Si je peux me permettre, ça se passe quand même dans des conditions plus satisfaisantes que les États-Unis.
4: Well, the system seems to be working here better than in the U.S., where President Trump's actions seem to be completely shielded from consequences, he says. But all our democracies are in the same boat, he adds, and the political divides only seem to be growing. Eleanor Beardsley, NPR News, Paris.
7: It's morning edition on News 88.7. Good morning. Let's check out the steamy heat. ABC 13 meteorologist Lita Loresca is going to tell us what's going on.
8: A small chance of a big storm for you on this Wednesday, a similar weather pattern to how we've already seen this week. Those rain chances building, especially between the 2 to 5 p.m. hour. Look for afternoon temperature readings otherwise to heat up in the mid to upper 90s. Houston, you may hit a high once again of 97 degrees with those feels like temperatures anywhere from 100 to 108. I'm ABC 13 meteorologist Alita Loresca for News 88.7. Have a great day.
9: Good morning. The quarterfinals are set, but none will be played at the World Cup today. I'm Jimmy Moss. Argentina roared back from two goals down in the final 15 minutes to beat Egypt 3-2. Switzerland beat Colombia on penalty kicks after a 0-0 draw. They take the last spot, meeting Argentina Saturday in Kansas City. The stadiums go silent today. No Wonderwall, no El Rey, no Take Me Home, Country Roads. That 55-year-old song's resurgence? You can credit FIFA's stadium entertainment team. Countries submit songs in advance. More than 750 were vetted, then adjusted live based on crowd reaction. The U.S. picked The Show Goes On by Lupe Fiasco for wins. FIFA then pivoted to Country Roads after the win in Seattle. Same for England and Wonderwall by Oasis. In case you're wondering, Mexico's El Rey was theirs from day one. I'm Jimmy Moss.
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7: 78 degrees right now. Winds are calm. Texas headlines coming up in 10 minutes, 7:21. I'm Jared Carroll. Glad you're here.
12: 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After her fiancé sleeps with his celebrity crush, Gail Daughtry journeys to Hollywood to try and sleep with her celebrity pass, John Hamm. 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
13: This is Morning Edition from NPR News. I'm A. Martinez.
2: And I'm Michelle Martin. Good morning. As the dust settles on the U.S. men's team's loss in their home country World Cup, fans of all ages may be asking themselves, why wasn't it enough? The money, the talent, the home field advantage. Why couldn't a country where soccer is the most popular youth sport field a team that could compete with Belgium, a nation a fraction of the size? Bill Hamid is with us now to talk about this. He was D.C. United's legendary goalkeeper. He made 8 appearances for the U.S. men's national team between 2012 and 2020, and he now coaches at the youth and professional levels. He's been where these players are and where their coaches are, too, and he's with us now. Bill Hamid, welcome. Thank you for joining us.
14: Well, thank you for having me.
2: I have to start with what happened at the match against Belgium. It was tough to watch. What do you think happened?
14: For me, honestly, for a team to be top 16 in the world, I have to tip my hat to them. You know, to have gone that far, to have advanced out of your group, won your group, I would definitely say as an insider that progress was really made. I definitely would call them winners.
2: obviously the elephant in the room is President Trump's intervention in the red card issue. Some people argue that it just changed the sort of the momentum. The U.S. went from being underdogs with international sympathy to underdogs with much of the world against them because of President Trump's intervention. And so the question becomes, does that background noise get to you on the pitch?
14: Bingo, 100%. There was a certain level of like flying under the radar. The eyes are on the Brazils. The eyes are on the Argentinas. The eyes are on the Portugals, with Cristiano Ronaldo being that it may be his last World Cup. And once our president got involved, it kind of shifted the focus to now have all the eyes in the world and to now be sort of demonized in a way. I do feel for the guys.
2: And also the other question I had is, because Balogun wasn't expected, he was the player who received the red card, the expectation was that he would not play. It wasn't decided until the day before that he would be eligible to play. And I just wondered whether those couple of days not being expected to be in the lineup, would that have changed something for the team?
14: Just in terms of a team perspective, we've grown up our whole lives playing this sport. The red card happens, you know you're not playing the next game. So you start to mentally prepare from that moment. Okay, now we have to play without this player. You think, okay, Ricardo Pepi's going to step in, and he's probably going to do a great job for the team. He's a great striker. We may be able to change up our game plan in a way where we can do it without Balogun. But now we got Balogun. So it's such a bad stink, in my opinion.
2: Hmm. You could make the case that the momentum of the game against Belgium really shifted after a mistake by the goalkeeper, Matt Fries. He came out of the box. He couldn't get back into the goal fast enough to defend it. As a goalkeeper, yeah. Is that something that kind of strikes you in your gut yourself?
14: Yes. And yes, I felt for him in that instance. It's a heartbreaker from a goalkeeper's perspective. And psychologically, I hope that he's going to do okay, because the noise right now is quite loud, not in his favor. It's a popular thing in soccer to say, just looking forward to the next game. And that next match is the catalyst that kind of gets you out of that funk.
2: Women's World Cup is next year. It's 2027 in Brazil.
14: Yes.
2: The American women are so much more dominant internationally than the men have been. Why is that?
14: I would say soccer is little girls' main sport. You see parents more willing to put their young daughters in soccer at an early age, 4 years old, 3 years old. And I have youth girl goalkeepers. Their parents are the most invested in when it comes to, we want you to train our daughter. And it's like that all over the country.
2: So before I let you go, what would it take for the U.S. men's team to get to the next level, to get past the round of 16?
14: It's going to take time. We're still youthful when it comes to the real focus and investment in soccer compared to the rest of the world. But the education is also happening from a coaching perspective. So instead of having so many coaches that don't know the game, but your kids are on the field, now we're starting to invest in educating the coaches. So the coaches are now giving these players the right information and the right tools to be able to grow their skill set. And that will grow the national team program on both sides.
2: Bill Hemmy, thank you so much for talking with us.
14: I'm so happy that I got to talk to you and see you again.
2: That was Bill Hemmy. He's a former goalkeeper for the U.S. men's national soccer team.
1: Broadway is about to sing a different version of this tune.
15: Hello, Dolly.
1: But not that Dolly.
2: Dolly Parton dropped a video Tuesday on social media about a project she's been working on for a while.
16: I can officially announce that Dolly, a true original musical, is coming to Broadway, and you're invited.
1: Broadway has had success with what it called jukebox musicals, big stage shows with songs from the pop chart, sometimes telling an artist's life story.
2: So many of Dolly Parton's songs are already autobiographical. She wrote this one about her decision to go solo and leave her professional partnership with her mentor, Porter Wagoner.
1: Whitney Houston's version made that song iconic, but Dolly Parton wrote it and she sang it first.
2: But she did love Whitney Houston's version, it has to be said.
9: Yeah.
2: But Dolly's song, Coat of Many Colors, was about growing up dirt poor in Tennessee and her mother's creation from a box of old fabric. Mama said.

0: In the video announcement, Dolly Parton says she's written brand new songs specifically for this musical.
1: Now, this isn't about a story about sparkle and shine on the outside. It's about where I really come from, what I've lived, what I've lost, what I've loved, and how I found my way and told it in my own words and through the music that's been part of me every step of the journey.
0: Dolly, a true original musical, will premiere at Broadway's St. James Theater. Previews begin December 7th with opening night set for January 19th, which also happens to be Dolly Parton's 81st birthday.
2: Jolene, Jolene, Jolene, Jolene, I'm begging of you, please don't take me.
3: 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One company, though, is enticing part-time workers to supplement a dwindling workforce.
4: That way I can spend time with the grandkids, and my mama's real sick, so I'm having to take care of her, too.
3: I'm Mary Louise Kelly. 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
7: Live from NPR News in Washington, I'm Dave Mattingly. President Trump is lashing out at Iran's leaders, describing them as liars and sick people. The president was speaking to reporters at the NATO summit in Turkey, where he said he considers the ceasefire with Iran to be over. Trump was speaking hours after Iran attacked 3 merchant ships in the Strait of Hormuz, prompting the U.S. military to strike more than 80 Iranian targets. NATO Secretary General Mark Rutte says he supports the retaliatory strikes.
8: It was absolutely necessary, because when you have a ceasefire and Iran is basically violating the ceasefire, we see what happened yesterday with ships being attacked, I think it is totally crucial that the U.S. forcefully reacts.
7: President Trump did not rule out talks to reach a permanent end to the war and Iran's nuclear program. Carl Bildt is a former prime minister of Sweden. He co-chairs the European Council on Foreign Relations. He says the future of Iran's nuclear program can only be addressed through diplomacy.
9: This can only be achieved by diplomatic means. There's no military solution to that particular problem.
7: He was speaking to NPR's Morning Edition from Stockholm. The death toll in Venezuela now tops 3,600, 2 weeks after a pair of powerful earthquakes struck the country. More bodies are being recovered in the rubble of flattened buildings. This is NPR News.
10: Live from the Texas Newsroom, I'm Matt Harab. Civil rights groups and several elected officials are calling for an independent investigation into a fatal shooting of an undocumented immigrant by an ICE agent in Houston. An ICE spokesman says Lorenzo Salgado Arujo tried to run over an agent while being taken into custody during a targeted enforcement operation. Arujo's son disputes the claim, saying his father has lived in the United States for nearly 35 years and was on his way to work. Janie Torres lives in the neighborhood near where the shooting took place.
11: None of the Hispanic community should be having to have fear of going out, going to the store, going out for the weekend with the family, going to the laundromat, going to the park. We shouldn't have to be doing that in fear.
10: The shooting comes amid an increase in arrests by ICE nationwide. Reuters reported around 2,000 arrests a day in the past week by immigration officials. Governor Abbott has launched a new teacher-led state commission to shape public education. Some of the state's top teachers will come up with solutions to improve student outcomes. Here's Mary Lynn Pruneta with the policy group Texan 2036.
12: About half of Texas kids today in public schools can read and do math on grade level. And if we want to improve that number, I think one of the places that we just have to start as a state is in asking teachers how we do that.
10: And Texas Attorney General Ken Paxton has yet to respond to allegations he broke election laws by voting from an address from which he no longer lives. An analysis by ProPublica shows he used the address of a home he previously shared with his wife while voting in six elections. Paxton recently got divorced. He's been an advocate of election integrity legislation. I'm Matt Harab in the Texas Newsroom.
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14: Some Texans who paid top dollar for tickets to see the World Cup say StubHub did not deliver. Now the Attorney General is investigating allegations ghost ticketing denied some fans a once-in-a-lifetime World Cup experience. Details and the other big news across the state on the next Texas Standard.
5: This morning at 10, 97 for the high, chance of some afternoon showers, 78 right now, 734. 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
0: It's Morning Edition from NPR News. I'm Martinez in Los Angeles, California.
16: And I'm Michelle Martin in Washington, D.C. Good morning. The International Olympic Committee has opened the door to Russia's return to competition in time for the Los Angeles Summer Games in 2028.
0: The decision is described as provisional, and it comes as Russian missile strikes are killing civilians deep inside Ukraine. And there are also questions about doping by Russian athletes.
16: NPR's Brian Mann is with us to tell us more about this. Good morning, Brian.
17: Good morning, Michelle.
16: So why is the IOC welcoming Russia back now?
17: Yeah, IOC officials have signaled for a long time they were increasingly uncomfortable with these sanctions. Athletes compete in the Olympics from numerous countries that are at war. But after Russia's full-scale invasion of Ukraine in 2022, the IOC hit Russia and Belarus with tough sanctions. So speaking at a press conference yesterday, IOC President Kirsty Coventry said Russian athletes shouldn't be blamed for Moscow's actions.
18: We don't condone any wars, including this one. I don't believe athletes should pay the price.
17: Now, Coventry says some restrictions will remain in place, at least for now. The Russian flag and national anthem still aren't allowed at Olympic events, but the IOC has signaled that too could change before the LA Games.
16: You know, Brian, the IOC made this change very soon after Russian cruise missile strikes killed civilians in Kyiv. So how are Ukrainians reacting to this?
17: Well, they're really angry. Vladislav Hereskevich, a Ukrainian Olympic skeleton sled racer, told NPR this decision will allow Russian athletes to compete even if they're part of the war effort.
19: What we see in Russia, Russian athletes are involved in propaganda. So Russian athletes are taking active part and they're involved in activities in some propaganda events.
17: So Ukraine's Olympic Committee also pointed out that hundreds of Ukrainian athletes, Michelle, have been killed since the full-scale invasion.
16: And Russian athletes have also been involved in numerous large doping scandals over the years. And what is the IOC saying about that?
17: Yeah, the IOC did acknowledge yesterday the Russian anti-doping agency called RUSADA still doesn't meet international standards. The IOC says it's going to be working to make sure Russian athletes are clean ahead of the LA Games. But I spoke with Travis Tigert, who heads the U.S. anti-doping agency. He points out Russian doping has caused scandals at multiple Olympics, including Sochi and again at Beijing. He fears that could happen again in LA.
20: We don't want to have here in the United States a Sochi type Olympics that was defrauded by state-sponsored doping out of Russia. And until we can get some proof that that's not going to happen, it's really hard to get your head around them just carte blanche coming back into competition.
17: So Tiger says he'll be watching in the coming months to see how transparent Russia is willing to be.
16: We ask how Ukraine is responding, so I think it's only fair to ask how's Russia responding to this IOC decision?
17: Well, they're celebrating. Russia's Minister of Sport, Mikhail Degtyarov, issued a statement saying, and I'm quoting here, "The return of our country into the Olympic family is a green light toward full restoration of the rights of our athletes." The IOC is still allowing federations, individual sports federations that govern some athletic events to impose their own restrictions on Russian athletes. That's still a concern in Moscow. But overall here, Russians are describing this as a big win.
16: That is NPR's Brian Mann. Brian, thank you.
17: Thank you.
0: Climate change shows up in unexpected places like blueberries. Weather observers in Massachusetts have been tracking wild blueberries for decades, and turns out they've been reacting to our warming climate. Here's Bianca Garcia from WBUR.
1: A wild blueberry bush grows atop the tallest mountain in the greater Boston area. There are plenty of blueberries here on Great Blue Hill. They're native to the region. But one shrub in particular is special. Scientists have been recording the date of the first ripe blueberry for more than 100 years.
21: You just never know, and it happens so quick sometimes.
1: Amanda Jolly is the deputy weather chief at the Blue Hill Observatory. She keeps an eye on the bush starting in May.
21: And then it almost seems like overnight, it just pops. Like,
1: each time she checks for blueberries, she also records the weather. She reads a humidity sensor, temperature gauge, and rain catcher. And this year, she let NPR listen in on her blueberry updates.
22: Today's date is Friday, June 5th. The leaves are a lot fuller than they were. The blueberries themselves are still green. It is Thursday, June 11th, the size of a small pea. It's Friday, June 19th. They just have dramatically changed in color.
1: Until...
22: Today is Wednesday, June 24th, and we have our first ripe blueberry of the season.
1: There is only one way to know for sure. Jolly's colleague, Matthew Douglas, actually beat her to finding the berry.
23: I'm the one that tasted the ripe blueberry.
21: What did it taste like?
23: Well, it wasn't sweet and it wasn't tart. It was just kind of in between.
1: From all that taste testing, the scientists at Blue Hill have been able to identify a trend. On average, the bush ripens about a week earlier than it did in the 1800s. Jolly says blueberry bushes respond to the weather, rainfall, temperature, and sunlight.
21: The blueberry bush doesn't have a calendar. It doesn't know when it's supposed to ripen. It is out in the elements 24/7, 365, all seasons.
1: And those seasons are changing. The observatory's data shows that Blue Hill is warming faster than other parts of the country. The date of the first ripe fruit bounces around from year to year. This year's berry actually came later than average. But when you look at how the bush has changed over decades, it's clear that the berries are ripening earlier. That trend is only visible because the observatory has been keeping this record for 141 years. No breaks.
24: This is phenomenal. This is rare. This is really rare. It's really special.
1: Teresa Crimmins is an associate professor at the University of Arizona studying how plants react to the seasons. The Blue Hill scientists haven't fully analyzed their data yet, but Crimmins says the trend they observed with the blueberries is happening all over nature as a result of climate change.
24: Winter's shrinking, and we see, as a consequence, plants and animals largely undergoing their seasonal transitions, especially spring and summer, earlier than they used to in previous decades.
1: This, of course, is something that people who grow and harvest blueberries already know. Wild blueberries are a thing in the Northeast this time of year. During the summer, people are all about finding them, picking them, and eating them. But warm springs can be lethal for the crop. Higher temperatures can fool blueberry bushes into flowering earlier, which makes them more vulnerable to being killed in a late frost. Ashley Field is a farmer in Midcoast, Maine, and co-owner of Fields Fields Blueberries. 3 years ago, she lost 80% of her crop to a frost.
25: It's very heartbreaking, I think, was the biggest impact. It's just hard to see all of those beautiful white blossoms basically just turn brown and shrivel up.
1: Her blueberries ripen a little later than Blue Hill because she's further north. One can only hope they hold out a little longer. For NPR News, I'm Bianca Garcia in Milton, Massachusetts.

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2: 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Similar conditions for the next couple of days. 78 right now. Jared Carroll, glad you're here. Morning Edition.
3: Good morning. I'm Olivia Noon at the BBC. The Ukrainian capital has again come under Russian missile attack. A series of explosions were heard in Kyiv early on Wednesday morning. Sarah Rainsford is in the capital.
4: Another night of missiles and drones launched by Russia against Ukraine. We heard the explosions in the early hours of this morning before the air raid sirens went off, which is never a good sign. That means they were ballistic missiles, and it means again that Ukraine was unable to intercept them.
3: The American technology giant Apple has lost its appeal against a landmark EU ruling on digital competition rules. The European Court upheld its designation of Apple as a gatekeeper in relation to its App Store and operating system, Tomasz Debesai.
5: Apple has been one of the fiercest critics of the EU's Digital Markets Act. Today, it again said the act threatened to erode decades of privacy and security protections, adding that it would continue to advocate for the innovation and privacy of its European customers.
3: Amber and yellow heat health alerts are in place across Britain as the UK braces for one of the longest lasting heat waves since 1976. Here's Elizabeth Rossini.
6: Significant impacts are likely across health and social care services due to the ongoing high temperatures. Parts of southern England have already seen 4 days of temperatures over heatwave thresholds, and the heat will continue to extend further north and west into northern England, Northern Ireland and Scotland from today.
3: I'm Olivia Noon at the BBC in London.
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8: It's Morning Edition from NPR News. I'm E. Martinez.
9: And I'm Michelle Martin. Tour de France cyclists will have to deal with yet another day of sweltering temperatures as the race enters its fifth day. Here to tell us more about this is Andy McGrath. He's a freelance cycling journalist who's been published in The Athletic and The Guardian, among other outlets. He's been following the race from London. Andy, welcome. Thanks for joining us.
10: Morning, Michelle.
9: So what are you hearing from riders about the high temperatures? What are they saying?
10: Well, I mean, they're daily doing 100-mile races in these broiling conditions, and it's very unpleasant. One of the outsiders for the race, Tom Pidcock, said that he got through 10, it felt like he got through 10,000 water bottles, that it was like a war zone. He called it ridiculous and the hottest he'd ever raced. And I mean, there's some hyperbole there, but it's very clear that they're not happy, and it makes a hard sport even harder. There's another rider who used to be on the rider union who said that it's unhealthy. It's really time for us all to sit around the table and discuss how we handle this in the future.
9: So, you know, what about that? Have the organizers announced any changes to help these riders endure this extreme heat? Are they doing anything?
10: There have been some minor changes. I mean, the sports governing body, the UCI, has allowed feeding in more places than usual. Normally there's feed zones, but it doesn't seem quite sufficient. The governing body have an extreme weather protocol for inclement or extreme weather they can invoke, and that runs a range from shortening the route to cancelling it altogether. There's never been a Tour de France stage cancelled due to extreme heat, but frankly, I think with every passing year, we're heading closer to that reality.
9: I want to hear more about that in a minute, but before we talk about that, the wildfires in southern France have forced thousands to evacuate, and they also prompted a ban on spectators from one stage of the race. Why was that? Was it that bad on the course? I mean, was the smoke coming all the way through the course, or what? Was there another reason?
10: So to be clear, the wildfires were about 40 miles from the race route. It was more a precautionary measure to allow access for emergency vehicles to the area, but it led to the very eerie spectacle of the tour entering its home country with next to no fans, no party atmosphere, no vibes, that kind of thing.
9: Yeah. So tell me more about what you were starting to tell me about the likelihood that this heat wave could force more changes, like shorter routes or rerouted stages or perhaps even cancellations. What's that conversation like?
10: Well, the Riders Union are in discussion with the sports governing body, with the organisers, to try to come up with solutions. One would be to start stages earlier. They're currently habitually starting at around 12 noon, 1 p.m. and racing through the heat of the day. So a common sense solution would be to start at maybe 9 in the morning, but then perhaps you wouldn't get so many fans, the economic boost that the tour provides to every town it passes through.
9: Well, and before we let you go, only about 30 seconds here, is there a sense that this could affect the future of the tour period? I mean, it doesn't seem like these kinds of intense waves of heat are going to stop occurring.
10: No, this problem will only worsen every July. I mean, that's historically when the tour has always taken place. This is a huge sporting and cultural event in France and the world, but they may even have to consider moving date, the drastic thing, changing it from July to September or even later.
9: All right.
10: I think nothing's off the table.
9: That is freelance cycling journalist Andy McGrath. Thanks so much for joining us.
10: Thank you.
2: 7:49, it's Morning Edition on News 88.7. I'm Jared Carroll. Good morning. Coming up next hour at 8:16, day two of the Charlie Kirk murder hearing.
11: What are we seeing now?
12: Mr. Robinson lowering and jumping off of the roof of the Losi building onto the grass area and then moving away towards Campus Drive. And he appears to be carrying some kind of an object in his hand at this time.
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2: 97 for the high, 30% chance of some afternoon showers, 78 right now. Coming up in Marketplace, President Trump says the ceasefire with Iran is over. I'm Jared Carroll, 7:51, Morning Edition.
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16: From Marketplace, I'm Sabri Benishore, in for Kimberly Adams. So, just to recap where things stand, the U.S. says Iran violated a memorandum of understanding when it attacked 3 tankers in the Strait of Hormuz. And so the U.S. says it launched airstrikes against 80 targets in Iran and canceled a waiver allowing Iran to sell oil. Iran says that and Israeli attacks on southern Lebanon were violations, and Iran targeted 85 U.S. military sites around the Persian Gulf. President Trump says the ceasefire is, quote, over, but that talks can continue. So that is where we are at. Oil prices are up 4.5% this morning. We've got Dan Coatsworth here to talk about the economic ripple effects. He's head of markets at the UK-based investment platform AJ Bell. Hi, Dan.
11: Good morning to you.
16: So let's talk about oil prices, because that feeds in, as we have seen, to everything, you know, from fertilizer and food to transportation. Oil prices had fallen at one point very close to where they were before the war. Is that progress just about to be out the window? What happens to oil prices now?
11: I mean, as we're speaking, you know, you're looking 5-6% jump in a single day. I mean, this is the market stepping back with, you know, quite sort of alarmed by what's going on. For Donald Trump to come out and essentially say the ceasefire is over, it has really shocked people. And of course, people are now asking the question, saying like, well, hang on a minute. I thought that, you know, oil prices coming back would suggest that the Strait of Hormuz was, it was reopening. We were seeing ships going through, but now essentially saying, well, there's a major risk to traffic flowing through the Strait of Hormuz again. And so therefore, the attention switches back to concerns about oil supplies going forward. Of course, that's why the price is jumping up. I mean, you know, for a one-day movement, we haven't seen this for a while, because whilst it feels like, you know, we've been going for months and months where oil's actually been trading really high, it has been, you know, it's been falling quite a lot recently. So, yeah, just to the point where everyone thought this is, you know, everything seems to be near a resolution, it's like we've torn up the piece of paper and we've got to start again.
16: Are ships going through at all right now?
11: So what's been happening is there has been some traffic, but part of the reason why Donald Trump has sort of said that ceasefire over is because there were some attacks on commercial ships going through the Strait of Hormuz a couple of days ago. So I think that the idea that, you know, the traffic is flowing freely, it was never going to return to normal at the click of a finger. There's been some traffic going through, but now, of course, the question mark is anything going to go through now?
16: Consumers had been getting some relief at the gas pump. The average price of gas has fallen in recent weeks in the U.S. down to $3.80 a gallon. How quickly does an escalation like what we're seeing take to show up at the gas pump?
11: The normal trend is for as soon as sort of oil prices go up, you'd see immediately at the gas pump for those prices to go up. What you typically see is a lag for when oil prices fall. It still costs motorists a lot more, you know, before they can see those savings. So, unfortunately, you'll probably feel it in your pocket very soon. If you go up to fill up today, you'll see it. Of course, the other thing is that, you know, oil prices having come back in recent weeks, that should have been positive for consumer sentiment, for people sort of feeling a bit more perhaps willing to go and spend money in the shops. It might be good for businesses thinking about investing in the future, because now these sort of oil prices going back up again, that sort of puts question marks like, do I need to sort of worry and perhaps spend a little less when I go to shops? So businesses are going, well, you know, we're back to uncertainty. Do I pause on any sort of major investment plans or any hiring plans? So this is quite a significant event, and I think markets will be watching to see if this is just a one-day knee-jerk reaction, or actually are we now back into the territory where we could see multiple days in a row where cost pressures go up again.
16: Dan Coatsworth, head of markets at the UK-based investment platform AJ Bell. Dan, thank you so much.
11: And you're welcome.
16: All right, let's do the numbers. Dow, S&P, and NASDAQ futures are all down in the 5 to 7/10% range, with Dow futures down 434 points. The yield on the 10-year Treasury is at 4.56%.
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16: Chaos in the Strait of Hormuz is threatening a new round of inflationary pressure, and it turns out consumers have kind of been bracing for this. The Federal Reserve Bank of New York has this survey where they ask people what they expect inflation to do, and yeah, they expect it to be bad, 3.7% over the next year. And that was when consumers were mildly optimistic about gas prices. Marketplace's Henriette reports on why we think prices might keep climbing and why that matters.
18: Typically, if gas prices fall, consumers temper their expectations for inflation in the near term. But that's not happening right now, says Sarah House, an economist at Wells Fargo, because we've just gotten so used to seeing one price increase after another.
19: If it wasn't media headlines about tariff-related cost increases, then it was gasoline. If it wasn't egg prices, it was beef prices.
18: And that's giving us the sense that prices are just going to keep rising, which is a big deal, because if we think prices are going to go up, that can cause them to go up.
20: So inflation expectations are one of those places where belief can create its own reality.
18: Justin Wolfers is a professor of economics and public policy at the University of Michigan. For example, consumers might go buy cars or appliances now if they think those things will get more expensive. That can drive up demand and push prices higher. Or workers will ask for raises to handle higher prices.
20: My boss gives me the raise, and all of a sudden my boss has to raise his or her prices.
18: One difference between this current bout of inflation and the one we went through after the pandemic, there aren't as many open jobs, says Omer Sharif at Inflation Insights.
21: This is not the kind of labor market where you can really kind of push wage demands like you were able to do in 2022 or 2021.
18: And that could hold inflation back, Sharif says, though it's not an ideal situation for workers. I'm Henry Epp for Marketplace.
16: And in New York, I'm Sabri Benishore with the Marketplace Morning Report. 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
2: Another hot one, 97 for the high, 30% chance of some afternoon showers. Tonight's low near 80, so not a big break at all. 96 tomorrow, mid-90s for Friday, 50-50 shot of rain for Saturday and Sunday. Right now, we're sitting at 76 Cypress on the northwest side, 78 here at the University of Houston. Earlier wreck on the west, Sam, it was north on Briar Forest. They cleared that out of the way. 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KUHF Houston News 88.7, a service of the University of Houston. Matt Harris in the newsroom getting ready. I'm Jared Carroll. 8 o'clock.
9: Good morning. The pressure on Graham Plattner to end his Senate bid in Maine keeps growing. In this hour, we'll speak with a former state senator who once campaigned with Plattner and now stands ready to replace him. It's Morning Edition from NPR News.
2: Well, several local leaders are calling for an investigation into the fatal ICE shooting yesterday. We're going to go live to the scene at 8:04.
9: Brands are paying millions of dollars to be an official partner of the FIFA Men's World Cup. I'm Michelle Martin.
22: And I'm Martinez. To ensure that those brands get a return on their investment, FIFA promises a clean stadium, meaning no exposure for anyone else. Also, former Interior Secretary Deb Haaland, the first Native American cabinet secretary, is out with a new memoir. And we look at the rise of artificial intelligence in election ads. It's Wednesday, July 8th. In comics, Superman's birthday is Leap Day. But today, the man who plays him on screen, David Cornsweet, is 33 years old. News is next.
23: Live from NPR News in Washington, I'm Windsor Johnston. President Trump delivered some of his sharpest rhetoric yet against Iran, declaring the ceasefire over and casting doubt on any near-term diplomatic breakthrough. His comments came just hours after U.S. strikes on Iranian military targets. NPR's Danielle Kurtzleben reports Trump spoke from the NATO summit in Turkey today.
24: He said he considers the ceasefire finished, and he had more harsh words for Iran's leadership after that. Let's listen.
25: I think it's over. I don't want to deal with them anymore, this scum.
24: However, he didn't quite say that talks are over. When a reporter asked him if talks would continue, he said this.
25: I don't care. They can talk, but I think they're wasting their time. They're a bunch of lying guys.
24: So long story short, things are pretty unclear right now. Now, meanwhile, Trump also criticized fellow NATO members in Europe for not assisting the U.S. more in their war with Iran, as he has done in the past.
23: NPR's Danielle Kurtzleben reporting from Ankara. Oil prices soared more than 5% to about $78 per barrel after the president said the ceasefire with Iran was over. A new lawsuit accuses the Department of Homeland Security of sharing asylum application details with the Iranian government. NPR's Jimena Bustillo reports the allegations are based on interviews with detainees.
0: Lawyers with the left-leaning Public Citizen Litigation Group argue that the administration began sharing information about the applications with Iran in March 2025. Michael Kirkpatrick is an attorney with Public Citizen.
3: Information within an asylum application cannot be shared, particularly with the government that the individual is fleeing.
0: In a statement provided to NPR, ICE says the allegations that ICE shared asylum application records with the Iranian government are false. Kirkpatrick says the Trump administration has so far sent 3 deportation flights and over 100 people to Iran. Others have been deported to so-called third countries like Panama and the Central African Republic. Jimena Bustillo, NPR News, Washington.
23: The International Olympic Committee has opened the door to Russia's return to competition. NPR's Brian Mann reports the reversal could come in time for the Los Angeles Summer Games in 2028.
4: After Russia's full-scale invasion of Ukraine in 2022, the IOC hit Russia and Belarus with tough sanctions. Speaking at a press conference yesterday, IOC President Kirsty Coventry said Russian athletes shouldn't be blamed for Moscow's actions.
5: We don't condone any wars, including this one. I don't believe athletes should pay the price.
4: Now, Coventry says some restrictions will remain in place, at least for now. The Russian flag and national anthem still aren't allowed at Olympic events, but the IOC has signaled that too could change before the LA Games.
23: NPR's Brian Mann reporting. 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
6: Live from News 88.7 in Houston, I'm Matt Harab. An Immigration and Customs Enforcement agent fatally shot an undocumented immigrant yesterday in the Magnolia Park area of Houston's East End. Lorenzo Salgado Arujo was transported to Bentaub Hospital, where he later died. News 88.7's Tom Perumian is out live at the scene where this occurred early in the morning yesterday in the Magnolia Park area. Good morning, Tom.
7: And good morning, Matt. I'm standing mid-block on Canal Street between Wayside and Sergeant Macario Garcia Drive. At a telephone pole, a small memorial with a wreath mounted on it memorializes what took place here a little more than 24 hours ago. 4 glass candles burn for the soul of Lorenzo Salgado Arujo, an undocumented immigrant stopped by ICE, who they say was shot after hitting an ICE vehicle and trying to run down an ICE officer. Area residents have expressed fears about the ICE activity going on in Memorial Park. As a matter of fact, a couple of bystanders pulled up to tell us of an ICE operation going on at a local fast food restaurant. They told us that a number of police officers are also involved in this going on. Meanwhile, rights groups are calling for investigations, and the victim's family, they'll be speaking at a press gathering at the Greater Coalition for Justice off Parker Road around 10 o'clock this morning. Reporting from Canal Street, I'm Tom Perumian, News 88.7.
6: All right, Tom, you mentioned fear in the community. Janie Torres lives in the neighborhood near where the shooting took place. She says she's worried about her safety.
26: That could easily be me. I'm dark. I'm super brown, super, super brown. You know, I'm Latina, you know, I'm Chicana, but that could easily be me going down the street on the next block over.
6: Now, the FBI is leading the investigation into what happened. Harris County Attorney Abby Kamen, Harris County Commissioner Rodney Ellis, Democratic Harris County Judge candidate Letitia Plummer, and Houston City Council member Alejandra Salinas are all calling for an independent investigation into the matter. U.S. Representative Sylvia Garcia echoed the demand, saying that Salgado Arujo's family and her constituents deserve a complete and transparent accounting of the shooting, and that all available footage and communications of the event should be preserved and reviewed as part of a full and impartial investigation. We'll keep you updated on this here on News 88.7. Meanwhile, Venezuelan natives and Houstonians have mobilized over the past 2 weeks to provide humanitarian relief to Venezuela after devastating earthquakes hit the South American country in June. Miguel Salazar is a University of Houston student and Venezuela native who lost a family member in the earthquake. He says he volunteered with local nonprofit Action Social Venezuela to pack donation items.
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8: tragically. So it has affected us. It has been great damage to all of us, but that's why we're here. We want to help. 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
6: While the Houston-based donation drive is over, those wanting to help can reach out to Action Social Venezuela's Facebook page. I'm Matt Harrop, News 88.7.
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11: It's Morning Edition from NPR News. I'm Amy Martinez in Los Angeles, California.
9: And I'm Michelle Martin in Washington, D.C. Good morning. The U.S. Senate race in Maine is at the center of a political storm with national implications.
11: It's been more than 36 hours since Democrat Graham Platner said he was weighing his options for his Senate campaign following allegations of sexual assault. Now, he hasn't made an announcement yet, but Democrats in Maine and around the country appear to be ready to move on from Platner.
9: In a few minutes, we'll hear from a former Maine state senator who could replace Platner if he drops out. But first, political correspondent Kevin Miller with Maine Public is here to bring us up to speed on this story. Good morning, Kevin.
12: Hello, Michelle. Thanks for having me on.
9: Thanks for coming. So, Kevin, Graham Platner's campaign to unseat Republican Senator Susan Collins has been dogged by

0: This programming is sponsored by Rice University's Moody Center for the Arts, presenting Summer Jam, an afternoon of art activities featuring an indoor farmers market, live DJ, outdoor games, and more. Saturday, July 18th at 5 p.m. moody.rice.edu.
1: Lawyers, they said last night that they're committed to a, quote, open and transparent process, but they haven't provided the details yet of how that would work out. So, for instance, will they hold a new state convention, caucuses around the state? You know, who exactly gets to decide?
2: And these are thorny issues, given that there is lingering resentment in the Democratic Party over 2024 and how the National Party handled President Biden's withdrawal.
1: Yeah, exactly. I think it's safe to say that party leaders really want to avoid being viewed as handpicking a so-called establishment candidate during an election when they really need huge turnout among Democrats and independents to defeat Susan Collins.
2: But it does sound like potential candidates are starting to come forward. So who are the biggest names?
1: Well, we just had two hotly contested Democratic primaries for governor and a U.S. House seat about a month ago. Many of those folks are contenders. One is the former Maine Senate President, Troy Jackson. He's a logger from the very northern tip of Maine and an unabashed progressive who has spent years pushing some of the same ideas as Plattner. Things like Medicare for all, workers' rights, higher taxes on billionaires. Another progressive is our current Secretary of State, Shenna Bellows. She's made national headlines pushing back against President Trump. And then there's Dr. Nirav Shah, who headed the state's COVID-19 response and was second in charge at the U.S. CDC for a time.
2: And of course, the context here that Democrats really want to take back the Senate, and experts have been saying to win the Senate back, the Democrats have to defeat Collins in Maine. So are national groups affecting this internal debate in Maine?
1: I'd say it's unclear at this point, but they're definitely trying. The Senate Majority PAC, which is the big super PAC for Democratic Senate candidates, they've said it would only continue investing tens of millions of dollars in Maine if Plattner withdraws. And then yesterday we saw the group Our Revolution, which is a spinoff of Bernie Sanders' campaign, endorse Troy Jackson. But I'd say kind of it's a tightrope for these national groups to walk because Maine is a fairly independent state where Plattner was so popular because of his loud anti-DC establishment message.
2: That is Kevin Miller with Maine Public. Kevin, thanks so much for sharing this reporting with us.
1: Thank you.
3: As you just heard, Troy Jackson is a logger who served two decades as a Democratic state lawmaker in Maine. He previously campaigned with Plattner and could replace him if he drops out. We wanted to hear directly from Jackson, so we reached him in northern Maine this morning. Troy, you said on CNN that you think Graham Plattner will indeed do the right thing and drop out. What makes you so sure?
4: Well, I just think that over time, Graham was talking about the movement, you know, building something that lasted past him. And I don't think he thought this was how it was going to come down, but, you know, that's what he was talking about. And so I do think that he'll step down because it is bigger than him.
3: What would you think of Plattner if he doesn't end his campaign?
4: Well, I would think it would be incredibly self-serving. You know, at this point, unfortunately for him, I mean, many people have left his support. You know, he's just not going to win. He's going to leave us with another 6 years of income tax cuts for billionaires and no health insurance and stuff like that. And I just think that he understands that and he'll you know, do the right thing.
3: So you think that if he stays in the race, he will not defeat Susan Collins?
4: No, I don't believe so at all.
3: Troy, why do you think Graham Plattner has become a bit of a moral litmus test for Democrats?
4: Well, I don't really know. I mean, I think Graham was speaking about issues that were really important to a lot of people in the state, in this country, Medicare for all, prescription drugs, workers' rights. I mean, and these are things that we don't hear from D.C. very often. We don't even hear in a state like Maine very often. I mean, something that I've fought my entire life for and you know, have been stymied so many times, stymied by Susan Collins. And I think that maybe people overlook some things because the message was right. I believe his message was right, too. You know, I don't really know. All I know is that, you know, we need somebody in this country that's willing to fight for everyday working class Mainers.
3: Yeah, I think a lot of Democrats are wrestling with, Troy, is that, yeah, maybe they want to control the Senate, but at what cost?
4: Yeah, I imagine that's very true. But when you look at, you know, who we have as the president and stuff like that, it all seems to be very fleeting in some respects. But for many of us, the sexual assault allegation, you know, was the end.
3: Troy, let's talk about you for a minute. You got

0: support from a group founded by Senator Bernie Sanders, Our Revolution, but you did lose your Democratic primary for governor of Maine. So what makes you the best candidate to take on incumbent Republican Susan Collins?
1: I think the fact that, you know, I've been working on these issues for a long time, and that even though I did lose that primary, I won Northern Maine, which is a very rural Republican area. I won two of the biggest cities, Bangor and Portland. I mean, if you look at it on a statewide basis, you know, I'm the only candidate that actually won from north to south. The message that Graham's campaign was going with has been my message forever. I think it's easy transition to continue fighting for those things.
0: Troy, you've been in Maine politics for decades. If Graham Plattner indeed suspends his campaign, the party will choose a replacement. If it's you, how do you wind up avoiding the kind of blowback that former Vice President Kamala Harris faced about a general election vote for a candidate that wasn't chosen by the voters?
1: Sure. Well, I believe in the will of voters big time. I mean, referendums and things like that here in Maine is something I always follow because I believe in that. We don't have time for a primary per our rules. But I do think that we have to come up with the most open, transparent way to actually do this. I would rather lose a transparent process than be picked by something that I knew was shady and was an insider-driven deal. So I'm pushing the party to have the most transparent process that we can, the most inclusive, the most people. But we have to figure out something that allows as many people as possible to get into this and make the discussion happen for whoever's going to be the nominee.
0: During your gubernatorial campaign, you were endorsed by the Democratic Socialists of America. What would you say to moderate Democrats who worry that the DSA's agenda and maybe you by association might be too far left for them?
1: I was on the ballot three times with Donald Trump when he won the presidency and I won my elections. I think people know that I fight for everyday people. I fight for economics. That's my agenda. If it lined up oftentimes with the DSA. But I'm fighting for working class people, poor people, small business owners, people that have a shot in this economy, and we don't right now.
0: Troy Jackson is the former president of Maine's State Senate. Troy, thank you very much for the time.
1: Hey, thank you very much. Appreciate it.
2: Prosecutors in the Charlie Kirk murder case in Utah have introduced previously unreleased video evidence. Yesterday was day two of an expected week-long court hearing. The state has to convince a judge there's enough evidence to bring suspected shooter Tyler Robinson to trial on aggravated murder charges. Sean Higgins with member station KUER was in the courtroom.
3: Robinson was dressed in plain clothes but in ankle shackles and only one hand free. He showed little emotion throughout the day, only occasionally taking notes or whispering with his defense team. He has yet to enter a plea to the charges against him, which include aggravated murder and six other counts. Yesterday, a big focus was on surveillance video taken on and near the Utah Valley University campus where Kirk was shot in September. Video recorded the day of and after the shooting. David Hull, the state's lead investigator in the case, testified the video shows Robinson arriving around 8:30 in the morning, moving around campus, and eventually escaping the scene shortly after Kirk was shot at 12:23 in the afternoon.
4: What are we seeing now?
5: Mr. Robinson lowering and jumping off of the roof of the Losi building onto the grass area, and then moving away towards campus drive. He appears to be carrying some kind of an object in his hand at this time.
3: Previously, only still images and short clips of the footage were released to the public. Prosecutors and defense attorneys also sparred over the line between religion and politics. The state is claiming Robinson deliberately targeted Kirk for his political views. Defense attorney Richard Novak objected to an affidavit submitted by the prosecution. In it, a colleague of Kirk describes in detail Kirk's alleged feelings on a wide range of political and religious issues.
6: There's a constitutional concern that this type of evidence being sanctioned by the court is going to suggest to the jury pool that this is a case about religion. This is not a case about religion. The state doesn't even allege this is a case about religion. The state alleges one enhancement based on Mr. Robinson's perceptions of Mr. Kirk's political expression.
3: Utah District Judge Tony Graff provisionally admitted the affidavit, pending a final decision at a later date. He did not release it to the public. Today is expected to bring testimony from the lead law enforcement officer on the state's evidence response team. The hearing is scheduled to last through Friday. For NPR News, I'm Sean Higgins in Salt Lake City.
4: 819. It's Morning Edition on News 88.7. Good morning. Looking at a new wreck on the Southwest Freeway. It's on the outbound service road, the southbound Hillcroft, sitting in a left lane or two. Tap on the brakes trying to get through that light. Another hot one. ABC 13 meteorologist Lee Loresco. What's up?
7: Another round of showers and thunderstorms on the way for your Wednesday. Most likely we'll see those thunderstorms developing along the coast and then spreading inland during the afternoon. Right now, the timing of those thunderstorms, anytime between 2 to 5 p.m. Look for temperature readings to heat up in the mid to upper 90s. Houston, a high of 97 today. Expecting those highs in the upper 90s to continue over the weekend. Those chances of showers and storms going up. I'm ABC 13 meteorologist Alita Loresca for News 88.7.
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4: 81 degrees right now. Winds are calm. Humidity, 88%. HoustonPublicMedia.org, that is the site. 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Of course, we love to see you here on the radio as well. 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
2: This is Morning Edition from NPR News. I'm Michelle Martin.
0: And I'm A. Martinez. Deb Holland's roots in New Mexico go back well beyond the founding of this country.
12: My ancestors, you know, the Pueblo Indians were the first, essentially the first inhabitants of New Mexico and other parts of the Southwest.
0: Holland counts with a few firsts of her own. In 2018, she became one of the first two Native women elected to Congress alongside Representative Charisse Davids of Kansas. A few years later, then-President Joe Biden nominated Holland to lead the Department of Interior, making her the country's first Native American cabinet secretary. Now, she's arguing her case to voters in New Mexico as she hopes to become the country's first Native American woman to be elected governor. I recently spoke with Deb Holland about her new memoir, A Voice Like Mine, and in it, she looks back at the winding road from working at a bakery in Albuquerque to a life in politics.
12: And I wasn't raised to be a public servant, maybe a public servant like my parents were, right? My dad was a Marine. My mom worked for the Bureau of Indian Affairs. She was a civil servant. But I just thought of running for office all on my own. And so there had to be something
0: that pushed you toward that. This is something I got to do.
12: Well, I mean, in 2014, I ran for lieutenant governor in New Mexico, and it was a terrible year for Democrats. We lost in the general election, but after that, it made me want to run for state party chair of the Democratic Party of New Mexico so I could help us to get back on track.
0: So you're one of the first Native American women elected to Congress. Do you feel that pressure when you think about what you've been able to do and what you want to continue to do in public service?
12: It is kind of scary, and I feel like it's kind of my job to help people to recognize that they can do things, right? Yes, you can do it. You can do this. You can run for office. You know, we have more of a voice than we've ever had, but the struggle is real and we need to keep doing that. That's why I'm saying we need more voices at the table. We need more voices at the decision-making table.
0: When you led the Department of Interior, you did focus on things such as restricting drilling and moving away from leasing public land just for pure extraction. Your successor in the Interior Department, Doug Burgum, is the opposite, increasing oil, natural gas, and mineral leasing on public lands. What does it mean, though, for the United States' natural resources if the policies that manage them shift that much depending on who's in the White House?
12: Well, it's sad because when you see what they've done, working to suppress clean energy projects and so forth. Clean energy increases folks' opportunities for energy, right? I'll give you an example. When I was secretary, we put a lot of funding toward solar energy in a place like the Hopi Indian Reservation in Arizona. Many of those homes never had electricity. We can have a diversified energy portfolio if we will work hard to move our clean energy forward as well. And that's something that this administration is really working to hamper. And I just don't think that helps communities.
0: Is there any way to have an ideology-free approach to manage federal lands?
12: I think that's what we tried to do. We brought people to the table and talked to them before we made decisions. We were able to get a lot of our clean energy projects across the finish line because we really had people at the table and listened to them.
0: Now, one of the things I saw in the book is your recipe for green chili chicken pozole. I know that food and cooking are a big part of your life. Why that recipe in particular? And I think you got other recipes in there too.
12: Sure. So the green chili chicken pozole I started making when I was in law school. I just, you know, thought up the recipe myself and I would make it and we'd sell it by the bowl in the forum of UNM School of Law. And so that's why I included it there because it was a favorite of the law students in the class of 2006.
0: Oh, so okay. I was wondering about that because I know that you run marathons. First of all, are you still running? I know that you're technically running for governor of New Mexico, but I'm saying, are you actually hitting the road,
12: pavement? Yes, I am. You know, not as often as I like, but I love running. It's especially great if I can, you know, go to the foothills of the Sandias or the Bosque Trail in Albuquerque. And yeah, it's very peaceful, right? You hear a lot of birds early in the morning, and it's just lovely.
0: You know, America is 250 years old, and for much of that time, Native Americans have fought for land, sovereignty, and rights. And as you've mentioned in the book, you are a citizen of the Laguna Pueblo Tribe of New Mexico. So wondering, Secretary, how do you reflect on the complicated legacy between the United States and Native tribes?
12: Yeah, our country is all ancestral homelands of Native Americans, of indigenous people, indigenous to North America. And we love our land and we celebrate it every day, right? We don't need an anniversary, 250th anniversary to celebrate. The bones of our ancestors are buried here. You know, we have an obligation to those ancestors. So, you know, when I think about the 250th anniversary of the United States, I think that sometimes we've regressed in the way we're supposed to treat people. And so I hope that in our own individual capacities that we recognize what our obligation is as a United States citizen. It's to care for our land, it's to care for each other. And that's likely how I will try to celebrate the 250th anniversary.
0: That is former Interior Secretary Deb Haaland. She's the author of A Voice Like Mine. Thank you very much for joining us.
12: Thank you so much for having me.
4: 8:29, it's News 88.7. Good morning. Looking at a new wreck with an 18-wheeler northbound 45 near Shepherd. They're sitting in a right lane.
13: The message from manufacturers to workers has long been, miss too many shifts and you are out. One company, though, is enticing part-time workers to supplement a dwindling workforce.
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13: I'm Mary Louise Kelly. How flexible work is keeping a Georgia factory humming? 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
4: 97 for the high. It's going to feel like well into the hundreds. Slight chance of some afternoon showers. 81 right now. I'm Jared Carroll, 8:30, Morning Edition.
16: Live from NPR News in Washington, I'm Dave Mattingly. President Trump says the ceasefire with Iran is over. That's what the president told reporters at the NATO summit in Turkey today, where he lashed out at Iranian leaders, describing them as liars and sick people. Trump's remarks came hours after Iran attacked three commercial ships in the Strait of Hormuz, prompting the U.S. military to strike more than 80 Iranian targets. NPR's Hadil Al-Shalchi has more from Ankara.
17: Speaking to the press and standing alongside the Secretary General of NATO, President Trump said,
18: I think it's over. I don't want to deal with them anymore, they're scum.
17: However, Trump did not rule out talks continuing to permanently end the war. There was no immediate response from the Iranian government. Ceasefire talks were meant to restart after the Ayatollah Ali Khamenei's funeral ends. Trump ordered the U.S. attack against Iranian air defense systems and radars from the summit, and U.S. Central Command said it was for Iranian attacks against commercial ships in the Strait of Hormuz. Iran did not claim responsibility for those attacks. Hadil Al-Shalchi, NPR News, Ankara.
16: Later in Ankara, Trump said the U.S. military is probably going to hit Iran hard again tonight. He made that comment ahead of talks with Ukraine's president. Stocks on Wall Street opened lower moments ago following the president's comments about Iran. This is NPR News.
19: Mike from the Texas Newsroom, I'm Matt Harab. Governor Greg Abbott has announced a new commission to shape public education. Our Bill Siebel reports the Texas Classroom Commission will be made up of current and former teachers.
20: The commission's tasked with developing recommendations ahead of the next legislative session on how to support teachers and improve educational outcomes. Patricia Doyle with the Union Dallas Alliance AFT is looking forward to teacher input.
21: Those on the front lines know what they're doing and know what they're talking about. Let's hope that those suggestions are taken to heart and we actually see some actionable changes come to Texas education.
20: The commission will be led by former Richardson and Dallas ISD math teacher Courtney Boswell McDonald, who now chairs the State Board of Educator Certification. The commission's expected to start work in the next few weeks. I'm Bill Siebel in Dallas.
19: Civil rights leaders and several elected officials are asking for an independent investigation into the shooting of a man in Houston by immigration officials. ICE says it opened fire on Lorenzo Salgado Arujo after he tried running them over with a car. His family disputes that claim. Roman Palomares is the president of the League of United Latin American Citizens.
22: This is not an isolated event. Across the nation, we have seen a pattern of ICE involvement in shootings and excessive use of force each time a family is left without answers and a community is left in fear.
19: The shooting comes amid a nationwide surge in ICE arrests. And attorneys for Carmelo Anthony are asking for a new trial and a new judge. They filed an appeal after Anthony was sentenced to 35 years in prison for stabbing another teen during a track meet in Frisco. I'm Matt Harab in the Texas Newsroom.
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1: 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I'm Michelle Martin in Washington, D.C.
0: And I'm A. Martinez in Los Angeles, California. Fans sitting down to a World Cup match at Boston Stadium, typically known as Gillette Stadium, noticed little squares of blue tape on their seat backs, perfectly sized to cover up the name of the shaving company. That is just one example of how hard venues have to work to satisfy FIFA's demand for no free advertising at the World Cup. Host cities must deliver what's called a clean stadium. No logos, no ads for anything other than official FIFA sponsors. And in a world where stadiums are also billboards for brands, that can be a tall order. Here to talk about this is Andrew Rome, professor of marketing at Loyola Marymount University. So yeah, these stadiums go through great lengths to try and make these changes. For example, San Francisco Bay Area Stadium, typically known as Levi's Stadium, they go beyond just the signage on the outside. They're actually covering the logos of the brand names of the ketchup bottles in the press box. That is quite the feat. So why is FIFA such a stickler about all this?
3: Yeah, I mean, what we're watching play out in this World Cup is essentially a billion-dollar branding standoff. And I think the perfect irony here is that brands like FIFA have tried to silence the, you know, brands that actually may be getting more attention than some of the brands that are official FIFA sponsors that have paid to be there. So on one hand, we can understand the case for FIFA's debranding policy. It's rooted in commercial logic, like official sponsors like Adidas, Coca-Cola, Visa, they pay millions of dollars for their four-year partnership deals. So there's this fairness argument that it would be unfair to allow a brand like Gillette to benefit from stadium exposure for free when a direct competitor like Unilever has paid for that exclusivity.
0: But if I'm, say, the leader of a company that has paid $200 million for a 20-year naming rights deal with a stadium, I expect my money to get me something out of that. Why can't all of a sudden I demand that I have my money's worth for this?
3: You bring up a really good point. And you know, on the other hand, FIFA's execution at this World Cup has bordered on the extreme. And that's where its policy, its debranding, its clean stadium policy begins to undermine itself. And I think the deeper problem here is what I would call the iron fist paradox in brand control, especially today in 2026 with the widespread usage of social media. The more aggressively an organization tries to suppress a brand, the more attention it draws to that brand. Using the example of trying to erase the Levi brand from its own stadium, in doing so, it actually handed Levi's a global marketing opportunity and moment that money could never have bought.
0: Yeah, same thing with Gillette, right? Because the Gillette company posted a computer-generated image of its logo on the Boston Stadium covered in shaving creams. I mean, some brands, I guess, that's the whole point of what marketers do. You figure out a way around it and still get the same kind of a bang for your buck.
3: Yeah, I think the brilliance of what Levi's and Gillette and others have done is that they have inserted themselves very organically or naturally into a cultural moment and a cultural experience. For instance, Levi's didn't just post about the way they covered their stadium logo. They took that same covered logo and they went global with it, using it in stores in Paris, London, Hong Kong, in the same white covering. So you can cover the logo, but it becomes its own conversation.
0: Andrew Rome, professor of marketing at Loyola Marymount University, thank you very much.
3: Thank you. Appreciate it.
0: And a note, Levi Strauss & Company is a financial supporter of NPR.
2: Advanced tools using artificial intelligence are changing the face of political satire. Colin Jackson of the Michigan Public Radio Network has this look at what the rise in AI-generated content could mean.
5: The Los Angeles mayoral race may have set the tone for AI content this year, with videos like a viral ad portraying candidate Spencer Pratt as Batman taking on California's political establishment.
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5: Pratt's not the only one portrayed by AI. Here's a fake video making fun of Democratic Michigan Governor Gretchen Whitmer and California Governor Gavin Newsom.
7: Can you believe it's been 8 years already?
8: I guess time flies when you're getting rich off the taxpayers.
5: Again, that's AI and not real. Michigan is one of 30 states that regulates the use of AI in election materials. Democratic State Representative Penelope Cernoglou co-sponsored that law.
24: We didn't exactly know how the technology would evolve or anticipate some of the, well, negative uses that people would come up with.
5: One of her concerns was fake content tricking voters into thinking a candidate said or did something they hadn't. Instead, Michigan's seeing more over-the-top satire. Think a Senate candidate made to look buff, or a Republican gubernatorial candidate chasing down Democrats with a tractor. Or a group of Republican candidates and insiders making puns about gubernatorial candidate Mike Cox's name. Again, not real.
25: Vote for Cox.
26: Vote for Cox.
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28: That could have easily been made to be a video where those same people look very real and say things that are serious but damning of their positions and their campaigns.
5: Republican State Representative Matthew Bierlein credits the AI law, which he also co-sponsored, for avoiding a worse outcome. That goal drove the policy group Public Citizen to help write Michigan and several other states' AI election content laws. Michigan's law generally requires disclaimers for AI-generated political content. It's only been used once when a state Senate candidate sued over being wrongly portrayed. Ilana Beller with Public Citizen worries about the normalization of AI material in our elections, especially when 20 states don't have laws to stop what she describes as a nightmare scenario of AI tricks swinging an election. Plus, AI can be a double-edged sword, she said, where it provides a scapegoat for real criticism.
24: It creates cover for actual bad actors who we do have actual proof of doing something wrong to say, oh no, that video is fake, that audio recording is fake, I didn't actually do that thing.
5: Scott Babois-Brennan directs the Center on Technology Policy at New York University. While not all AI-generated content in politics is parody, he sees those videos in particular as a continuation of a centuries-old tradition of political satire. He says it's important to name what makes this moment different.
29: It's the scope, the scale, maybe, like the speed at which these things can be done, maybe the realism, which is a weird sort of concept when you're talking about things that are obviously fake.
5: Brennan says political ads usually don't change voters' minds about candidates, and he's not so sure AI-specific laws are making all that much difference. For one, he says research has shown voters typically don't notice disclaimer labels in ads to begin with. Brennan recommends lawmakers look at policies from a technology-neutral perspective.
29: If we're concerned about, for example, fake deceptive content, then it shouldn't matter if it's AI generated or Photoshop generated or an actor. What matters is the deception that's happening.
5: So far, candidates embracing AI content have seen mixed results. There's still a lot more campaigning to go until the general election in November, so voters can probably expect more AI content, and with it, some answers and clues about what the future of AI in elections could bring. For NPR News, I'm Colin Jackson in Lansing, Michigan.
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6: Good morning, I'm Olivia Noon at the BBC. The Ukrainian capital has again come under Russian missile attack. A series of explosions were heard in Kyiv early on Wednesday morning. Sarah Rainsford is in the capital.
10: Another night of missiles and drones launched by Russia against Ukraine. We heard the explosions in the early hours of this morning before the air raid sirens went off, which is never a good sign. That means they were ballistic missiles, and it means again that Ukraine was unable to intercept them.
6: The American technology giant Apple has lost its appeal against a landmark EU ruling on digital competition rules. The European Court upheld its designation of Apple as a gatekeeper in relation to its App Store and operating system, Temesgen De Besai.
11: Apple has been one of the fiercest critics of the EU's Digital Markets Act. Today, it again said the act threatened to erode decades of privacy and security protections, adding that it would continue to advocate for the innovation and privacy of its European customers.
6: Amber and yellow heat health alerts are in place across Britain as the UK braces for one of the longest lasting heat waves since 1976. Here's Elizabeth Rossini.
12: Significant impacts are likely across health and social care services due to the ongoing high temperatures. Parts of southern England have already seen 4 days of temperatures over heatwave thresholds, and the heat will continue to extend further north and west into northern England, Northern Ireland and Scotland from today.
6: I'm Olivia Noon at the BBC in London.
14: 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They now offer Duck.ai, where users can chat privately with AI. Duck.ai. 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
15: This is Houston Public Media. I'm Jack Williams. July 4th marked 1 year since flooding tore through the Texas Hill Country, killing more than 130 people. On episode 3 of the podcast, After the Flood, we follow investigations into Kerr County and Camp Mystic's response to the flooding. And we continue the story of Matthew Childress, who lost his daughter Chloe in the tragedy. After the Flood is hosted by Houston Public Media's Dominic Anthony Walsh. Here's a preview of Episode 3, out now.
17: On July 12, 2025, Matthew and Wendy Childress celebrated the life of their only daughter in Houston.
18: The funeral was overwhelming. It was a packed house.
17: Chloe's service was held at St. Luke's United Methodist Church about a week after they'd identified her body in Kerrville.
18: Walking into the sanctuary was overwhelming just to see the level and volume of people that were there. And the first 10 or so rows, the pews were filled with girls and her friends that were all wearing white in honor of Chloe.
17: Some of Chloe's friends spoke. Matthew says they shared happy memories and silly stories. He wanted them to remember the best sides of Chloe. Then Matthew took his place behind the microphone.
25: I can't believe this is actually my turn to do this. I am Matthew Childress, and I am honored to be the father of a hero, Chloe Madeline Childress. This sucks. This sucks. This is as terrible as you think it is.
17: In his eulogy, and in the times he and I have spoken since, Matthew paints a portrait of an energetic, precocious little girl who became an ambitious young woman.
18: Chloe growing up was kind of a mess. She was always a handful, even just as an infant, as a toddler. She was always on the move, always doing something, always pushing. And a lot of that, I think, was just about her yearning to learn.
25: Everything she faced, she figured out how to conquer. Without our handholding, she wanted to become a cheerleader and tumble and be a flyer. She did that. Not us. She wanted to play guitar. She did that. She wanted to start a slime store back in the day. She made thousands of dollars selling slime all over the freaking world.
18: She was driven. She wanted to be smarter. She wanted to drive to be better as a human being, as a woman, as a student.
25: So what was Chloe to become? Give me a second.
18: She had extremely good grades, got to the University of Texas on her own.
25: Already picking out and designing her room, The new sweet roommates that were becoming her new best friends.
17: Matthew and his family were grieving everything Chloe could have been.
25: Awkward dates, hangovers, school, med school. She wanted to be a doctor. You know, work life, first apartments, dogs, marriage, crazy in-laws, kids. It's not about 1,000 moments. It's about 1 billion moments that she's already had, but just many billions that she won't get to have now. And that's what we're currently grappling with.
17: Matthew briefly spoke about the early morning hours of the flood, about what Chloe and her fellow counselor, Catherine Ferruzzo, were likely doing as the water rose.
25: I'll never know exactly what happened that night. And as much of the terror and horror that I tried to keep out of my brain, I know she was leading those children with Catherine, following the counselor policies, doing everything they could in their power when it got bad to lead those girls to safety. She wasn't just my hero, she was their hero.
17: Matthew's grief was overwhelming, and so was his anger. So he and other families who lost their kids at Camp Mystic decided to do something about it.
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0: Just about 8:50 here at News 88.7. Good morning. Southwest Freeway headed out on 69 on that service road. Hillcroft working an accident. Cleared one up on the North Freeway. It was on the outbound lanes, 45 Shepherd, and they were sitting in a couple of left lanes. Upper 90s for the high, 30% chance of some afternoon showers when it gets really hot, kind of like we had yesterday, 79 for the low tonight, 96 tomorrow, 50-50 shot of rain Saturday and Sunday. We're at 81 right now, 10 minutes away from Houston Matters. Craig Cohen is back. Good morning.
1: Good morning. How are you, Jared?
0: Doing just fine, sir. It was tough hearing that report, that last thing with Dominic Anthony Walsh, but you know, it's something you need to hear to know what these people went through.
1: Well, indeed. And unfortunately, there are too many things in the news that you could apply that to.
0: Yes.
1: You know, obviously, the big story that we are following now today and have been for the last, well, you know, it's getting close to 24 hours now, mm-hmm. is this shooting of an undocumented immigrant in Magnolia Park by ICE. Elected officials and immigrant rights organizations are now calling for an independent investigation into it. We will discuss on today's Houston Matters the politics behind those calls. Again, here we are. Immigration enforcement tactics and violence are at the top of our discourse, and this time it's over something that happened right here in Greater Houston. Mm-hmm. We're going to talk about all of that with Nancy Sims. She's a political science lecturer at the University of Houston. We will also talk with her on our regular Wednesday political roundup about, among other things, comments President Trump made today at the NATO summit in Turkey over Iran and also Greenland. It's back. So we'll talk about that, the latest in the U.S. Senate race in Maine, some dramatic developments there, and a lot more in politics in our own backyard. Houston Matters in 9 minutes. Stick around.
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16: From Marketplace, I'm Sabri Benishore, in for Kimberly Adams. The U.S. and Iran traded attacks last night. Both sides blame the other for violations of their memorandum of understanding. Speaking at a NATO summit in Turkey, President Trump said the ceasefire is, quote, over, but talks can continue. He also suggested more strikes could happen. Oil prices are up 5%. Stocks are down this morning. For more, let's turn to Susan Schmidt, portfolio manager at Exchange Capital Resources. Hi, Susan.
19: Good morning.
16: How worried are markets and investors about, you know, this resumption of hostilities, oil prices rising, inflation risk rising? How concerned are they?
19: Well, we are starting to see concern creep up again in markets because the ceasefire apparently is over. And we are seeing pressure immediately in the oil prices. So oil, which had gone down as low as $68, now back closer to $75, worried again about how much oil can make it out of the Strait of Hormuz and what will happen to global supply.
16: Apart from all of that chaos, we have something else going on in markets, and that is AI stocks are losing some of their steam. NVIDIA has lost $1 trillion in market cap in under 2 months. We saw this yesterday. Samsung profits were up, but the stock closed down. What is happening?
19: We're seeing that emotional response in the AI stocks as well. Remember that these stocks have had a meteoric rise that includes companies that are developing AI and also companies that make semiconductor chips that are involved with the memory storage of all the information that AI is processing. So we're seeing the market and investors really start to back away from those stocks. We've had good news come out of companies, but as you've said, the market has responded negatively. People are worried that the expense level is becoming very high, and what kind of return are they getting? Is it enough to justify that expense? Investors are starting to grapple with that question again. They've been grappling with this off and on over the last several months. So it's not a new concern, but it is coming to the surface once more. So we don't know where we are on, quote, the bubble, or if it is even a bubble. But we do know that investors are getting increasingly concerned.
16: Susan Schmidt, Portfolio Manager at Exchange Capital Resources. Thank you so much.
19: Thank you.
16: All right, let's do the numbers. The Dow is already down a full percent this morning. The S&P 500 down 0.5%. NASDAQ down 0.3%. The yield on the 10-year Treasury is rising. It's at 4.58%.
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16: There has been a recent spike in immigration enforcement action around the country. The New York Times reported last week a surge, more than 10,000 people detained in a five-day stretch. This comes after earlier high-profile ICE raids in places like Minnesota. We now have data on what this means for economic activity in the towns and cities where these surges happen and beyond. Zeke Hernandez has researched this. He's a professor at the University of Pennsylvania's Wharton School. Zeke, welcome back.
2: Thanks for having me again.
16: Your research suggests ICE raids, this kind of enforcement, affects economic activity. You want to explain how?
2: What I found is that during the first year of the current administration, the ICE raids in targeted cities caused a drop of over 8 billion unique visits to business places. That's both people not showing up to work and people not showing up to shop. And that adds up in places that sell something up to $14 billion in lost revenue. Those effects are persistent. That is, they didn't go away over time. They weren't just short-term blips. And they affected small and medium businesses way more than large businesses.
16: Why do you think it affects smaller businesses, you know, mom and pop stores more than, say, bigger national chains?
2: I think there's at least two reasons for that. The first one would be simply that independent businesses don't have a corporate headquarters that can come to the rescue, right? They can't, say, maintain their cash flow or subsidize an employee. The other reason might have to do something with ICE tactics, in that ICE is going to be more likely to target small businesses like a corner supermarket. That's going to be less disruptive and put them in a less negative light in the media than targeting, say, a Walmart or a Target that has to shut down for a few hours. And so I think both of those things may be going on, but I think the first one is the more important explanation.
16: It makes sense, right, that economic activity would be disrupted, especially people, you know, they don't want to go outside, they don't want to, you know, be exposed. But I mean, does that not just shift economic activity to like online, for example, or delivery, that kind of thing?
2: I didn't find that people are just switching to online shopping. In fact, one of the interesting things I could track is if shoppers were using delivery apps like Uber Eats or Instacart, and the use of those delivery apps actually went down as well after places were targeted by ICE. And that's because this is not just a shock to spending or where you spend. This is also a shock to people showing up to work. And that's what's really dangerous about this, is that it threatens to kick off a downward spiral. Because if fewer people are showing up to work, they're making less income, they're spending less. If they're spending less, businesses have to cut back in hiring and selling. And it's really quite damaging.
16: Are the economic consequences like a blip that we recover from, or do they hang with us, with the country for a while?
2: I think one of the things that we have to understand better, and this is going to take time, is what is the effect of trauma, right? I mean, what you're doing here is you're essentially creating an economy of fear. When a business closes, you can't just snap your fingers and open it back up, right? Workers have moved somewhere else. The capital is gone. It takes a while for us to recover that. So I think, if anything, the larger long-term effects could be more damaging. I'm thinking not just of business closure, but think of how much are people going to invest in a community. Think of innovation, right? Think of people who are willing to bring new ideas, new businesses, new products to a location. We don't even know what the effect on that's going to be.
7: Zeke Hernandez at the University of Pennsylvania's Wharton School. Zeke, thank you so much.
2: Thanks. It's been a pleasure.
7: In New York, I'm Sabri Benishore with the Marketplace Morning Report. 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
0: With the summer heat, you got the 30% chance of some afternoon showers. Could see some on your drive home, similar to what we had yesterday with some heavy stuff moving from west to east, and a little bit last night as well. 97 for the high, 79 for the low tonight, 96 for Thursday. Slight chance of rain tomorrow. Friday, 50-50 shot of rain for Saturday and Sunday. Right now, 82 Crosby on the northeast side, 81 here at the University of Houston. 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It's KUHF Houston. 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Houston Matters starts right now. Stick around, 9 o'clock.
8: Elected officials and immigrant rights organizations are calling for an independent investigation into Tuesday's shooting of an undocumented immigrant in Magnolia Park. I'm Craig Cohen. Today on Houston Matters, the politics behind those calls is, once again, immigration enforcement tactics and violence rise to the top of our discourse, this time over a shooting in our own backyard.
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8: We'll discuss the politics of immigration enforcement with Nancy Sims, political science lecturer at the University of Houston. We'll also talk with her about President Trump's comments about Iran and, yes again, Greenland at a NATO summit today, the dramatic turns in the U.S. Senate race in Maine, and the latest in politics closer to home. We'll start with a news update from NPR and News 88.7. Stay with us.
21: Live from NPR News in Washington, I'm Windsor Johnston. President Trump is threatening another round of attacks against Iran.
22: We hit him very hard last night. Very, very hard. Probably hit him hard again tonight. I'll give him a little warning. We're going to hit him hard tonight.
21: Speaking at the NATO summit in Turkey, Trump declared the U.S. ceasefire with Iran over after the two sides exchanged airstrikes across the Middle East overnight.
22: I think it's over. I don't want to deal with them anymore. They're scum. You know what scum is? They're scum. They're sick people. They're led by sick people. And they're vicious, violent people. And if they had a nuclear weapon, they'd use it.
21: The price of oil rose about 6% after Trump's comments on Iran, climbing to $78 per barrel. That's the highest level in more than 2 weeks. Stocks on Wall Street opened sharply lower this morning after renewed fighting between the U.S. and Iran. NPR's Scott Horsley reports the Dow Jones Industrial Average lost 530 points in early trading.
24: Crude oil prices jumped after President Trump declared an end to the shaky ceasefire with Iran. The U.S. launched strikes against dozens of targets along the Iranian coast in retaliation for attacks on several ships trying to cross the Strait of Hormuz. The renewed fighting could put more upper pressure on domestic energy prices. AAA says retail gas prices rose less than a penny a gallon overnight. A springtime spike in jet fuel prices has been costly for U.S. airlines. Newly released government figures show U.S. carriers spent more than $6 billion on jet fuel during the month of May. That's an 84% increase from the same month a year ago. Asian stocks were mixed overnight, down in Tokyo, Seoul, and Shanghai, but up in Hong Kong. Scott Horsley, NPR News, Washington.
21: Health officials in Gaza say airstrikes carried out by Israel have killed at least 8 Palestinians. NPR's Anas Baba reports the victims included 2 children and an official from an Egyptian aid group.
26: Health officials say
5: Israeli airstrikes across Gaza killed 8 Palestinians on Tuesday at a time when thousands were watching Egypt play against Argentina in the World Cup. Those killed included 2 brothers ages 10 and 8 and an official with the Egyptian Relief Committee operating in Gaza. The aid organization says Mohammed al-Wahidi is its 4th official killed during the ceasefire. The Israeli military says it struck a Hamas operative traveling in a vehicle in northern Gaza and that it's reviewing reports that civilians were harmed. According to health officials, 1,080 Palestinians have been killed during the ceasefire in Gaza. Anas Baba, NPR News, Gaza.
21: A massive wildfire in southern Colorado continues to burn after destroying hundreds of homes and other buildings. Firefighters across the West are working to contain other large fires in Utah, New Mexico, Arizona, and Washington. This is NPR News.
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10: Live from News 88.7 in Houston, I'm Matt Harab. Multiple elected officials are calling for an independent investigation into the shooting death of an undocumented immigrant in the Magnolia Park area yesterday. An Immigration and Customs Enforcement agent shot and killed Lorenzo Salgado Arujo after they say he attempted to ram an ICE law enforcement vehicle with his car. Immigrant rights groups are disputing that claim. News 88.7's Tom Perumian is at the scene where he's been speaking to people in the community this morning. Good morning, Tom.
11: And good morning, Matt. Speaking with 2 sisters here in the Memorial Park area, confirm Immigration and Customs Enforcement are conducting a surge operation and that they've been aided by police. Patricia Cruz is a U.S. citizen who lives in the area.
12: They are targeting the neighborhood. My sister got stopped a couple of weeks ago, and they just ram into her like she was a criminal, and that's not right. That's not right. We're being targeted.
11: Both were surrounded in the car by ICE officers until they produced proper identification as naturalized American citizens. Now, Tuesday's shooting of a long-term undocumented immigrant is going to be the subject of a press conference in North Houston. That gets going at 10 o'clock this morning. From the Canal Street Memorial to Lorenzo Salgado Arahu, I'm Tom Perumian, News 88.7.
10: All right, Tom, the FBI is leading the investigation into what happened. Harris County Attorney Abby Kamen, Harris County Commissioner Rodney Ellis, Democratic Harris County Judge candidate Letitia Plummer, Houston City Council member Alejandra Salinas, and U.S. Representative Sylvia Garcia are all among those calling for an independent investigation into what happened. Stay here. We'll have more on the political implications of this story just ahead on Houston Matters. Meanwhile, Harris County Public Health says it's confirmed 18 cases of cyclospora in our region. That is the stomach bug associated with a parasite outbreak that has sickened hundreds of people around the country. The illness has been linked to not washing fresh produce. Harris County Public Health is urging people to take extra care of their food, especially when outside. I'm Matt Harab, News 88.7.
1: This is Houston Matters. I'm Craig Cohen. Good morning. Thanks for joining us here on News 88.7 and Houston Public Media's YouTube channel. Coming up this hour, a new study suggests much higher rates of homelessness in the Houston area than previously measured, but that's likely because it defines homelessness differently. Also, heat and work and behind the scenes of Texas Southern's aviation program. First, though, elected officials and immigrant rights organizations are calling for an independent investigation into Tuesday's shooting of an undocumented immigrant in Magnolia Park. An ICE agent shot and killed Lorenzo Salgado Arujo after the federal agency said Arujo attempted to ram an ICE vehicle with his car. Immigrant rights groups dispute that claim. Houston area Congresswoman Sylvia Garcia echoes LULAC's call for evidence to be preserved and released, including body cam, dash cam, and bystander videos. While the FBI is leading a federal investigation, Harris County Attorney Abby Kamen, Harris County Commissioner Rodney Ellis, Democratic Harris County Judge candidate Letitia Plummer, and Houston City Council member Alejandra Salinas have all called for an independent probe. And once again, immigration enforcement tactics and violence rise to the top of our political discourse, this time over a shooting in our own backyard. To discuss the politics of that and other developments in today's political roundup, we're joined now by University of Houston political science lecturer Nancy Sims. Nancy, good morning.
13: Good morning, Craig.
1: The calls from elected officials for an independent investigation so far are coming from Democrats. It's fair to say there is no trust from these officials and candidates of ICE, the FBI, pretty much the rest of the Trump administration.
13: I agree completely that trust is limited, but I think it's more than just Democratic elected officials. I think we as a society at large have witnessed ICE shootings and seen much video, and we don't have any trust of their version of events. And so I suspect this story will unfold over the next few days, and as we collect and gather more video footage, we'll find out

0: So I think you'll begin to see more video releases over the next 24 hours. And is that not official, but just as we saw in Minnesota shootings, there'll be video from other places that emerges. As you said, some of the area businesses had door cams, doorbell cams, and people who saw the event that may not have wanted to come forward, but will release it to LULAC representatives or someone else. So I think the video evidence will continue to evolve over the next 24 to 48 hours.
1: And as usually the case in these circumstances, it's a good idea to withhold judgment until you have as much evidence as you can. That is not how our world works, however. You just take a quick look online and people have dug in their heels already. If you want to believe the official account, you do. And if you don't want to believe the official account, you don't.
0: Well, again, people don't trust the official accounts because previous official accounts have been disproven.
1: Right.
0: And I think that's why you see such a rush to judgment. And I do think the elected officials, they're only asking for clarification. They're asking for factual evidence to be preserved. They're not saying, you didn't do it. They're saying, we need to know what actually happened.
1: Is it, in your view, only about that, or is ideology part of it too?
0: Well, there's been quite a bit of buzz about the targeting in certain neighborhoods in Houston in recent weeks. And, of course, Magnolia Park is a long-time Houston neighborhood, deep Latino roots, some immigrant families, but also many long-time Houston families. And I think there was already tension brewing there, so that's being tapped into. And then, again, Craig, you mentioned that it's mostly Democratic officials, but that's who represents those communities. And so it's natural that it's primarily Latino elected officials calling out for clarification, because that's who are the elected officials for that community.
1: Between ICE and Customs and Border Protection, at least 10 people have been killed and 22 more injured in shooting incidents since the start of the second Trump administration. Unfortunately, the math suggests this will not be the last such incident somewhere before Election Day. If the balance of power were to shift in Washington, if, for instance, Democrats took control of the U.S. House, maybe the Senate, how could that change federal reaction to such incidents?
0: Well, I think you would see a major change not necessarily, though, because the Trump administration is in charge for two more years. And he has, as president, as our chief executive, complete control over ICE. And the Senate and Congress can call for change. They can mandate change. They held hearings on the Minnesota shootings, but they still can't influence how ICE enforces the law.
1: So much of the talk about campaigning in recent weeks and months had been about the economy being top of Americans' minds. Could an incident like this spark a shift in what voters prioritize in these now 4 months before Election Day?
0: Well, I honestly don't think so, Craig. I think ICE and shootings, people have pretty much lined up where they stand on that issue. But I still think the economy will dominate the elections. It's just, and with changes in the Iranian war again today, which I know we're going to discuss shortly, but oil, the stock market this morning's crashing. You know, we're already having huge affordability. Gas prices are going to soar again. And I just think affordability and economy continue to be the dominant factor. I wish I could tell you people cared about more, but bottom line, you and I are paying a lot of money for gas. And so that seems to be the issue that daily affects people the most.
1: Before we leave this topic behind, we have a couple of comments that have come in about it. I just want to share. These are coming from folks watching our video stream on Houston Public Media's YouTube channel. Noah says, it feels like ICE waited for the World Cup to be over before they made their presence known here in this capacity. And we also have Earl saying ICE hasn't given us any reason to trust them after their actions in the past and the leadership that directs them. Any reaction to either of those comments?

0: Well, I hadn't made the World Cup connection, but that was very insightful, Noah. That was really insightful. And but I think they're both right. As I say, I think the general citizenry doesn't have a strong trust of ICE.
1: All right, on to some other political developments. President Trump is at a NATO summit in Turkey today. He said a number of things, a couple of different times. I want to go through them one at a time. After the latest round of airstrikes between the U.S. and Iran, he says he considers the ceasefire over, that of the Iranian regime, he says, quote, I don't want to deal with them. They're scum. They're sick people. They're led by sick people, and they're vicious, violent people. The elusive peace prize seems pretty far off at this point. What do you make of this tirade?
0: Well, I mean, the ceasefire was always on very shaky ground. And what I think has been consistent over the last couple of months as they tried to reach this ceasefire is that President Trump and his team keep saying, we've reached an agreement, we've reached an agreement. And then Iran does not confirm that. And they just had the funeral services for their leader this week, and I think it, you know, it ratcheted up again anti-American sentiment. And it's not really surprising that they dropped a couple of bombs last night. Meanwhile, President Trump is saying their military's destroyed. Well, if their military's destroyed, they continued to drop bombs, and they targeted 80 U.S. sites across the Middle East. So I think Trump has kind of met his match in this one, because he continues to say, it's all done, we've taken care of it, and I've done regime change, and none of it is folding out, which really goes to our earlier discussion. People don't trust what they're hearing anymore.
1: The president also criticized NATO countries for not supporting the war in Iran, as well as for pushing back against his efforts to take control of Greenland. Again, from a political perspective, these would not seem to be the major priorities for most Americans.
0: You know, Trump wants out of NATO, and he's very frank about the subject of he doesn't think anybody pulls their weight but him. And he's brought the Greenland idea back up. It kind of went on the back burner there for a little while, but here we go again. And that's not something NATO is going to support, nor was it surprising that they didn't engage in the Iranian war, because he didn't ask them till after the fact. If you plan to engage a large-level war, then you talk to your allies ahead of time. You don't go drop the bombs and then ask for their help.
1: He also spoke at a news conference this morning about Ukraine. You watched it. What did he have to say?
0: I watched a good portion of it. They were still going strong when you and I started. But I was a little stunned how he kept saying, I'm going to get Putin on board. I'm going to get Putin on board. And still taking the side that Russia is worthy of some gain from this war. And I think, you know, he was sitting next to Zelensky, and Zelensky was just quiet for the most part. And he wouldn't really engage him in answering the questions reporters were asking, etc. I didn't sense that he has a huge investment in resolving that war.
1: In election news, if Democrats are going to have any shot at taking majority control of the U.S. Senate, a key race could be in Maine, where Democratic candidate Graham Plattner faces mounting calls to drop out of the race against incumbent Republican Senator Susan Collins. This pressure comes after allegations from his former girlfriend that Plattner sexually assaulted her. He already had been trying to navigate a number of questions about his past and his character. What happens next?
0: I have to say that I think the heat is escalated. He'd overcome a couple of previous charges that people went ahead and stood by him, but this latest allegation, and this woman is quite believable. I happened to catch an interview with her last night, and she's strong. And I think you began to see endorsements falling away. I believe 12 Democratic senators withdrew their endorsement of him. And so what's going to happen, I think, is they're going to encourage him to drop out of the race and try to find a replacement. But he's in deep water. And it's unfortunate. I think, he's getting caught on a lot of issues that he just wasn't vetted well.
1: What's happening here in the U.S. Senate race between Democrat James Tallarico and Republican Ken Paxton?
0: Such an interesting summer, Craig. I really thought post-primary runoff that we'd see Paxton unify the party and really hit the ground running, because he has to heal the wounds within his own party. He has to raise a boatload of money because Tallarico had free fundraising ride while Cornyn and Paxton were fighting it out. And the opposite has happened. He has not been engaging. He spent the 4th of July in Europe, and he does not have a whole lot of money in his bank account as of the June 30th filings. Meanwhile, Tallarico has $30 million and is running consistent ads. As you know, I'm a huge Astros fan, so I watch the games. If I'm not attending them, I'm watching them. And I've been seeing his ads during the Astros games consistently. Mm-hmm. And they're about affordability. They're not attacking Paxton. They're just good, clean ads of who he is. And I'm just fascinated that Paxton's campaign hasn't elevated up two or three levels. I hope we see that soon.
1: The FIFA World Cup matches in Houston are over. The Fan Fest continues another week and a half, but already a lot of signage around town is being packed away. What is your impression about politically whether it was worth it for Houston to be a host city this year?
0: Well, I think image-wise, it was great. It was great, you know, to have the world talk about Houston and to have the countries that we hosted here. I'm not sure it was great for the Houston economy. I think expectations were very high that everybody'd make money from FIFA being in town. But as I've talked to restaurateurs, hoteliers, Uber drivers, you know, I'm not hearing that. I'm not hearing that people were successful in generating revenue that was anticipated.
1: Nancy Sims is a political science lecturer at the University of Houston. Nancy, thank you very much.
0: Thank you, Craig.
1: Up next, why a new study measures homelessness differently as Houston Matters continues on News 88.7 and YouTube.
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1: This is Houston Matters. I'm Craig Cohen. A new study's out from Rice University's Kinder Institute, which suggests far larger numbers of people in Greater Houston are homeless than previously accounted for, in no small part because the study may be redefining the term. Dan Potter is director of the Houston Population Research Center at the Kinder Institute. Dan, good morning.
5: Good morning. Thanks for having me.
1: Sure. You report about 141,000 people in the region experienced temporary homelessness over the last year. Your definition may be very different from what we normally talk about. You're including people staying with family or in hotels, as well as those living for whatever period of time in their cars. This is in addition to people on the street or in shelters or other traditional ways of defining the term. Why? What are you trying to get across?
5: Yeah. So one of the things when we think about the Coalition for the Homeless's point in time estimate is they're very much focused on streets and shelters. What we wanted to do was recognizing that when we talk about temporary homelessness, that housing instability, that is affecting people, not just those on the street, but those folks that are finding that thing. They cannot afford that rent anymore. So they got to live somewhere. And so they're doubling up. They're in the hotels, motels, potentially in their cars as well.
1: Does your study include Houstonians who, for instance, may stay with family while they're closing on a new home, or those who stay in upscale extended stay hotels while they're settling on a new lease? In other words, do you filter out those who, by your definition, are temporarily homeless but can afford not to be?
5: Yes. Yeah, so a couple things that we were doing here. We removed students from this, knowing that students sometimes have flexible housing arrangements that they're dealing with. That's not necessarily homelessness, but is that sort of temporary moving between spaces. And then we also did not ultimately include people making over $50,000 in these estimates. Not that folks making over $50,000 are not experiencing their own challenges around housing affordability, but at a certain level, there are options that people have, so that if they were choosing, as you mentioned, you know, choosing to stay with family or perhaps getting some sort of an extended stay in certain locations, that was different than the concept that we were trying to attach.
1: You mentioned income. Are there any other breakdowns, demographic trends worth noting in this?
5: So we looked at things by age and saw that even after removing students, there were younger adults more likely to experience this. And we also saw higher rates among Black and Hispanic residents than we did among white and Asian residents.
1: Are there any particular indications of why Houstonians are most likely to end up staying with family or friends or temporarily in hotels or sleeping in their cars or whatever else you measure?
5: Yeah, so when we were asking folks to help us understand housing affordability challenges, the two main things that came to our attention were utility bills as well as just day-to-day expenses, thinking about food, groceries, childcare, transportation. When these types of bills are showing up, you know, people have that rent check, people have that mortgage payment, but when that $350 electric bill shows up, when that, you know, $300 grocery shopping bill has to, you know, come due, these are the types of things that are really creating instability for people. And so, you know, built up over time, those can be the things that start causing people to miss rent, ultimately shoving people out of their housing.
1: If we measured temporary homelessness like this across the country, how do you think it would change the conversation surrounding policies about how to address it?
5: Yeah, a challenge here is this is invisible. A lot of this homelessness is going to be invisible. We're not going to see it on our way to work in the morning. It's not under the overpasses. It is in people's homes. It's in the motels, but it's still impacting people and their lives, including the children that are involved here. This definition is actually not something that Kinder is coming up with. This is following on the McKinney-Vento Act, which is what our school districts use in the Houston area to understand homelessness and the impacts that has on the students' populations that they're serving. And so, you know, this is something that other entities and sectors are already thinking about in terms of its importance for understanding housing stability. But again, it can become challenging to address, because if I stop someone from experiencing temporary homelessness, I wasn't going to see it necessarily in the first place, and now I'm just not seeing it at all. It's still worth addressing and attacking, because these things, again, have implications for educational attainment. They have impacts on economic mobility. They have health impacts. And so while it might be invisible, it's still meaningful.
1: Dan Potter is director of the Houston Population Research Center at the Kinder Institute for Public Policy at Rice University. Dan, thank you very much.
5: Thank you.
1: And just ahead, what steps should be taken for those who work in Houston's often oppressive summer heat? As Houston Matters continues on News 88.7 and YouTube.
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1: This is Houston Matters. I'm Craig Cohen. Well, we've reached that point in the summer. For the next few months, we can expect heat, humidity, and occasional storms, of course. Back in 2024, when Beryl rolled through, it left hundreds of thousands of Houstonians without power for days, enduring dangerous summer heat and humidity without AC. Thousands of utility crews, first responders, construction workers, landscapers, and others had to keep working outside in those extreme conditions. It also happened then amid a growing national conversation about protecting workers from dangerous heat. Texas lawmakers had passed a bill the year before to prevent cities like Houston from requiring water breaks for construction workers. In July of 2024, OSHA proposed the nation's first major federal rule aimed at protecting workers from heat-related illness on the job. Amid all of that, Houston Matters producer Mincho Jacob spoke with Kevin Lanza, assistant professor of environmental science at UT Health Houston, about the physical and mental health effects of extreme heat and whether the proposed federal rule would go far enough to protect workers.
8: Heat affects you on a spectrum. So on the less severe side of the spectrum, it can be anywhere from discomfort, right, to irritation of your skin, so a heat rash, or it could be a heat cramp. So it could be muscle spasms or pains. Yet, if your core body temperature reaches a higher level, so our body is able to keep our temperatures around 97 and 99 degrees Fahrenheit, and that is on purpose for all of our systems to run at their best. But if temperatures that we're experiencing, that could be inside or outside, in addition to our physical activity level, those two things raise our core body temperature, where if it gets to about 101 to 103 degrees Fahrenheit internally, that's when you are at risk of heat exhaustion. So that's a more severe heat illness than heat cramps and skin irritation. What that is it could be dizziness, it could be profuse sweating, severe discomfort, maybe even vomiting. It could be more intense muscle cramps, et cetera. And when that happens, you're told to remove yourself from that activity that's causing it, and removing yourself from those high temperatures one is experiencing. And so find a cool place and stop being active, and then start sipping water and cooling yourself off. If one doesn't remove themselves from these poor conditions and this level of activity, then that could progress to heat stroke. And that's a medical emergency. That's where there's a risk of death. And that's where you can have permanent damage to your different organs, including your heart, your brain, your kidneys, for instance. This also has some neurological problems as symptoms. So you could have agitation and confusion, and you could pass out. And in these instances, if you see someone who's experiencing these symptoms, you immediately call for medical responders and you try to cool them off as quickly as possible. And what they recommend is a neck and below cool water bath. Or it could be what places like Arizona have been starting to do, which are like ice cocoons, where people are put in these kind of more or less body bags to just immediately cool themselves off. They don't actually recommend drinking water when one has reached heat stroke, because it could go down the wrong pipe, if you will, and cause some issues.
9: So Kevin, you said that your body can't really handle getting to an internal temperature of 103 degrees, but what do you do when it's really hot out, like 110 or 115? And really even an outdoor temperature of 93 degrees might affect you because it feels like 110. We hear that now in weather forecasts, the feels like temperature or the heat index. There's also the wet bulb globe temperature that's mentioned by organizations like the National Institute for Occupational Safety and Health, or NIOSH. Can you parse out these temperature measurements a little bit?
8: Yes. Great question. All of these different measures that you hear, air temperature, heat index, wet bulb globe temperature, these are all what we just call heat stress metrics. These are all getting at the same thing, the level of stress one would experience from heat, I guess. Mm-hmm. And the difference is that they each incorporate different elements of weather. So air temperature is a heat stress metric, which is a singular element. It's only air temperature. Mm-hmm. That is very well understood by the average person because you see it in our weather forecasts. You have thermometers. It's something you're taught in school. Yet that doesn't tell the full story. So heat index is a combination term that is not only air temperature, but also relative humidity. And that is what we call the feels like temperature. And you also see those on our weather forecasts. And those are becoming closer to universal now, not, I think, as well understood as air temperature by itself still. Mm-hmm. And then wet bulb globe temperature is another direct environmental measure, just like air temperature and relative humidity and heat index, where it incorporates four different weather elements. One is air temperature. Second is relative humidity. Third is wind speed. And fourth is radiation. So think about when you're walking outside and the air around you, how hot it feels. That's the air temperature plus the humidity level. Because if it feels heavy and your sweat's not evaporating as readily, that's where you can be at risk of heat illness. That's why we include relative humidity, because our number one way our body cools itself is the evaporation of sweat. But when the air is heavy and there's more water in it, then sweat doesn't as readily evaporate and we can't cool ourselves. Wind speed helps to, again, evaporate that sweat. So that's why it's part of this Webb globe temperature as a heat stress metric. And then the important one is radiation, because if you're walking around and not in the shade, that sun hitting you is actually heating you up. And so that is an important element to incorporate when we think about heat stress. The only problem is people, when they hear a wet bulb globe temperature reading, it's not easy to interpret. We don't know the scale as the public. If you tell someone it's 100 degrees outside air temperature, everyone knows what that means. But if you tell someone it's like 85 degrees wet bulb temperature, that is confusing.
9: Right. And I know some readings last year here in Houston, we definitely were above 90 degrees in the wet bulb globe temperature, which is extreme, as I understand it, right? You should not be working after beyond like 15 minutes. You need to take big breaks. But that's not something that's easily parsed out. And there's no forecast for that, right? Like you can't just look up what your wet bulb globe temperature is for your area, right?
8: Exactly. There's these very specific types of sensors that can calculate or estimate each of these four elements that make up wet bulb globe temperature. Yet it isn't something that is utilized by our National Weather Service at scale.
9: I want to get a little bit more into those new OSHA rules. Basically, they're saying at 80 degrees, you know, if you're a new employee working in the heat, you would have to have like this period of time to acclimate. And then at 90 degrees, certain breaks and water things set in. But it's a little unclear if it's like if they're just talking about air temperature or if it is like a wet bulb globe temperature.
8: From my look at it, it looks like it's a heat index. So there's an initial heat trigger, heat index of 80 and above, or wet bulb globe temperature equal to the NIOSH recommended action limit. And there's a high heat trigger. And that's, again, heat index of 90 degrees Fahrenheit or wet bulb globe temperature equal to the NIOSH recommended exposure limit. So it seems like they're completely resting on our more advanced heat stress metrics beyond just simply air temperature.
9: Which is a good thing, right, to be on that new metric, which is a little bit more real, especially when you're talking about humidity and radiation and all these other things that affect your ability to sweat properly, right?
8: Yeah, because they're completely tied to our physiology. What this does is it provides a larger safety net that is unequivocally going to improve the safety and livelihood of the people doing work in indoor and outdoor settings that may be exposed to high temperatures. It's a starting point, but it's a very thoughtful starting point that those who created it are surely going to iterate upon as we gain new information as to how it works.
9: As it gets hotter, if we're constantly hitting these temperatures, should work be happening? Should people be outside at all? I know that you hear recommendations like you shouldn't go outside today, but that's not a reality for all people, right?
8: What's exciting about these proposed standards is that they're going to be mandatory and they are at the national level. And so this means any kind of policies underneath it, they still have to be held to this level of regulation, right? Mm-hmm. And another exciting piece is that each of these thresholds and the guidelines as to what to do and when, for instance, the mandatory rest breaks of 15 minutes at least every 2 hours, these are all steeped on our best available scientific evidence. So they're just not made up in thin air. Yet I also think that the group that has come up with these guidelines, which is going to be a smattering of folks across different fields, they fully acknowledge that these are a preliminary regulation. As with any regulations, as they go into practice, we're going to learn quite a bit of things, positively and negatively, that we're going to have to iterate on. So this is by no means going to be the final regulation that's going to be out there for decades. This is something that, for the time being, with the evidence we have, these are our best rules we can put into play.
9: Right. And what should we be thinking of, like, as far as like a society, as governance? I mean, we have energy grid issues here in Texas as well. Right. So what else should we be thinking policy wise, or just as society, as citizens, people living our day to day, to protect ourselves as things get higher? Is there anything else we should be thinking of to keep ourselves safe or to be able to deal with the possibility of having a heat-related illness?
8: Yeah. I mean, the forecasted future climate is, we can't even say it's the new normal because it's going to become more intense. So it's not even what it is now. It's increasing in time. What the research is mostly focused on, and for good reason, is the impact of heat on heat-related illness and death, because heat leads to more deaths than all other weather-related hazards, and that's expected to increase with time. It's also fully acknowledged that we grossly underreport the number of heat-related illness and death, and that's just based on our standards and criteria we use or don't use to do that reporting and how it's different by the 3,000 counties across the U.S.
10: Right.
8: But what I would invite people to think about is the long-term impacts of heat on health that are separate from heat-related illness and mortality. How does heat impact everyone's everyday behaviors, especially their health behaviors? So what we found in our research is that extreme heat has been serving as a barrier to people engaging in healthy levels of physical activity. And we know that being physically active lowers the risk of cardiovascular disease, cancer, diabetes, improves sleep quality, lowers stress levels. And so we already spend also over 90% of our time indoors. And we are also in an epidemic of loneliness and social isolation. And so these high temperatures could continue to keep people inside and away from others. And so it could lead to a lot of effects beyond what's happening at the workplace or during work hours. We conducted a qualitative study with mostly Latina women from low-income households in Austin. Mm-hmm. And what several of them said was that their husbands worked in outdoor construction, but when they came home, they were tired and they weren't in the mood to engage with their household. And so that's showcasing this cascading effects of extreme heat beyond the work hours. And I don't think that these new guidelines take into account the effects of heat outside of the workplace and outside of the individual in that position or job.
9: Wow, that's a really intense and interesting perspective on how heat can affect your life beyond just a physical effect. But if a person has no choice but to be out in the heat, how can they feel as comfortable as possible and be safe while working?
8: Wear loose-fitting, light-colored clothing, drink cool water, take breaks, and find a cool area away from your work conditions. Maybe it also includes taking a break from being active if your job especially has active moments. But then one exciting piece that has been part of occupational health for a while is following an acclimatization schedule. Mm. So this is where you build up tolerance to heat by gradually exposing yourself to high temperature conditions and also engaging in the activity level that you are trying to acclimatize towards or trying to become tolerant of. And so this typically takes about 1 to 2 weeks, 2 weeks to become fully acclimatized. And then once you finish those 2 weeks, your body is going to be better able to respond to high temperatures and you're going to be objectively safer working in those conditions. And there may be some thermal comfort benefits where you feel better while you're doing the work. The only thing is, if you don't use it, then you lose it. So just because you become acclimatized, you have to continue to expose yourself and be at that level of activity that you acclimatized towards to maintain that level of heat tolerance. So if you don't continue to engage in that level of activity in that level of temperature, then within about a month, you lose the acclimatization that you had gained.
1: Kevin Lanza is an assistant professor of environmental science at UT Health Houston. He spoke with Houston Matters' Micho Jacob in 2024. Still to come, more Mean Show. He visits TSU's aviation program and hangar at Ellington. Stay with us as Houston Matters continues on News 88.7 and YouTube.
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1: Texas Southern University's aviation program has come a long way in 8 years. From one plane and curriculum built practically from scratch to an accredited flight school that now partners with aircraft manufacturer Cirrus and is housed at a satellite campus at Houston's spaceport at Ellington, where it has its own hangar, its own fuel tank, and classrooms as well. Houston Matters' Mincho Jacob visited the facility for a tour with Kelsey White, aviation program office manager.
12: So this, as you see, is our hangar. This is our $5 million hangar. This is the lab that the students fly from. We have our aircraft that fit in here. We have 12 aircraft. We also have a brand new twin engine aircraft that was just delivered. And we also have our own fuel farm. We do maintenance out of here. As you can see, you see in the distance to the right, a fuel tank. This is the first of its kind. We've made history by commissioning our fuel tank, which means our students are able to fuel their own aircraft. It saves not only the university money, but it also gives students the experiences that they need for real world. This one is a little Mr. Titus, who does our safety. He actually is doing some maintenance on the aircraft. And then we have our other ones. We see a student that's just come in. He's going to be flying to Austin later on today. So the students can fly. One of them is flying to Monroe, Louisiana. One of them is flying to Austin. So they get their hours here. So when they graduate, they can go directly to United, with whom we have a partnership, Delta, Southwest Airlines, and Republic Airways. So we're tracking the students from a freshman student to going directly into being a professional pilot.
1: That's Kelsey White, TSU Aviation Program Office Manager. She spoke with our Mincho Jacob. TSU's aviation program is led by Dr. Terrence Fontaine, a retired Marine and Continental Airlines engineer, pilot, and instructor. He was also once then Houston Mayor Bill White's chief of staff and an executive at Metro. But as he tells Mincho Jacob, aviation is in his blood.
13: My father worked for Delta Airlines for 32 years and retired from Delta after 32 years. And as a 5-, 6-, 7-year-old kid in the summertime, you know, things have changed so much. You used to be able to go to work with your parents if you wanted to, no big deal. And so in the summertime, when I was out of school, I'd go and get dressed and go with my dad to the airport. And I'd be at the airport all day, smelling those jet fumes and seeing the pilots walk through and out there with the maintenance guys and all that. So I kind of grew up around aviation as a kid. So there was really nothing else I ever wanted to do than become an airline pilot. The problem was there weren't any black airline pilots when I was 6 years old. And so it was nobody I could really emulate. And so my father never really listened to me when I said I wanted to become a pilot. He always wanted me to become an aircraft mechanic because he knew that's something that I could do and something that wouldn't be challenged and probably something I'd be pretty good at doing. What changed my life was the Marine Corps. When I went to the Marine Corps, my job was aviation operations. And so one of my jobs was to basically do these things called flight readiness evaluation data sheets. I call them FREDs. And which means I'm hanging out with pilots all day. Well, guess what? Everything my father told me about these guys being so smart, I'm going, wait a minute. Are you serious? And that's when I started flying. Because I thought I wasn't good enough. So the next thing I know, I'm taking lessons and doing my thing. And I made it all the way through commercial and all that up to airline transport pilot. And you know, I flew the Embraer 145, went to 777 school, went to captain school when I was at Continental in 1998 and became a pilot and a pilot instructor. But the eventuality of that happened as a result of being in a situation where I knew just by being around a certain environment that I was capable. What happens to a lot of minority kids is they never reach the opportunity because, just like me, people are telling them they can't do it or whatever, or they think it's so far-fetched for them to do, they never try and get there. It's just that I had that opportunity in the Marine Corps to literally tell my dad, you were wrong. You know, that what you heard was wrong. It is something that folks can do. You just got to realize that you can do it and be around an environment to show that.
14: There's so many programs, right? For, like I said, minority kids, black, brown kids, you know, learn how to be a mechanic, learn how to do this, learn how to work cleaning up society, right?
13: Yeah.
14: But not really like be the pilot, be a president, be this.
13: Yeah.
14: But this program looks a lot different. How did this come to be?
13: When I got here, we owned no airplanes and we had no instructors, no flight instructors. My first 2 years at Texas Southern, I can tell you the door was closed and I did weep. I'm not lying to you. I actually cried, I don't know how many times. It was not good. Students weren't happy. Program wasn't really taking off the way it should. He had some very frustrated students who had signed up to come to Texas Southern that really weren't flying as much as they should. It was not going well.
14: So what all do you offer? You have folks that are trying to be a pilot?
13: We have a management program, which is a 4-year degree, and people end up, and it's either air traffic controllers or airport operations officer like myself, or they may work for an airline. They could go to United or Delta or American or Republic or whatever, or Southwest, right? And then we have a drone program, which is a very young program compared to the two I'm speaking of. And it's getting on its feet, but it's a drone program where folks can earn a bachelor's degree in unmanned aerial systems, UAS. So those are the three concentrations.
14: And so how did you do? I mean, it's Texas Southern struggles with financing, like all schools, but especially HBCUs. And so
13: this is where the blessings come in.
14: Right.
13: I convinced him to spend a little money and buy a $90,000 airplane, the Provost. He bought it. Then we won a contest from Cessna, and they gave us a brand new airplane to fly around for 9 months, hoping that we'd buy it. We didn't have no money to buy an airplane. Anyway, we ended up with 3 airplanes, and that's kind of how we started, by owning. We could not do any of this without owning our own airplanes first. Southwest Airlines was the first one to step up and say, look, we'll partner with you guys. And so their Destination 225 program helped us kind of accelerate a little bit. Next thing you know, there's this thing called ABBI. It's called the Aviation Accreditation Board International. The best of the best, the Embry-Riddles, the Purdue's, the Kansas State, Western Michigan's, they all are ABBI accredited, okay? And I was told, let's just say by a few institutions, you don't worry about that, don't do that. You know, it's just a lot of money and a lot of time. It doesn't get you any return. But I'm figuring, look, if the eventuality is we're going to be one of the best in the country, you got to get this accreditation. No matter how much time it takes, no matter what it costs, this is what we got to do. So we started down a 2-year path of becoming accredited. And let me tell you, that was tough. But we did get accredited. And once we got accredited, everything changed. Now, United Aviate comes. Now, Republic comes and others. And now, students began to come to the program in droves. Our enrollment just started taking off. We've had record enrollment every year. This is going to be another banner year. I just got off the phone with 11 more students who all want to come to Texas Southern. So it's going crazy. But we did that systematically. And the blessings come in these waves. So here's what I want you to understand. We have a brand new fleet of airplanes. We have a brand new hangar. We have a brand new office building here that we're doing this interview in. We have a brand new twin engine that just showed up 3 weeks ago, right? We got brand new simulators coming to Texas Southern University in the fall. Guess how much money we owe? Zero.
14: How'd you do that?
13: We had a donor, an anonymous donor, who remains anonymous, who literally saw our program on a news release. He's an alumnus of the university and gave us the money to buy new airplanes. With the help of the state of Texas, the governor's office, and people like Bars Miles, Jelanda Jones, those type folks who were in session at that time, Carol Alvarado, These people helped us at the state of Texas be able to get another $5 million. Before Sylvester Turner passed away, when he was mayor of the city of Houston, one of the last things he did was put it through city council to build this facility that we're now renting, okay? And John Whitmire came behind him as mayor and ratified it. And so that's why we're sitting here. You're looking at, you know, roughly $17 million of money that literally flowed into this university's aviation program without really anyone asking for a dime.
14: I remember distinctly like 10 years ago coming off a flight, and it was a black pilot, and so many families were taking pictures with the pilot. I mean, it was that rare still, right, to see a black pilot, like, unfortunately. And it's like, you think we've come so far, but
13: we had a lady get off an airplane. I was actually the co-pilot on this airplane, and captain was African American. I was young pilot, and a lady gets on the airplane, and she literally walked to the cockpit and turned around. She goes, "Where are the pilots?" And we were like, "Hey, ma'am, you know, we're naive. Where are the pilots?" And she goes, "No." I go, "Yes, ma'am." And she goes, tells the flight attendant, she goes, "What time is the next flight?" This woman's, her bag, this is how crazy sometimes racism can be, right? This lady's bags were already on the airplane. So she literally got off the airplane because she didn't want to fly with two black pilots, okay? And her bags were gone without her. So that's how crazy. I mean, and then, you know, it's funny because how sad it is. But we sat there, he and I kind of sat there and laughed about it. Like, how can you be that stupid to get off an airplane? I mean, think about it like this. There's no affirmative action in becoming an airline pilot. Every single pilot, white, black, woman, man, it doesn't matter. Guess what? You got to get past the FAA. I don't care who you are, okay? And knowing that, and knowing that you're African-American or a minority in any facet or whatever, do you think that they're going to give anybody a break, the FAA? The answer is not no, but H no, right? And so I promise you, who's ever up there flying that airplane, if they look anything like me, or let's just make it simple, even a female pilot, trust me, they're not only qualified, but let me just say, I'll leave it at this, they're extremely qualified. Trust me on that. And then don't forget that even after you become a pilot, you still have to go back through what's referred to as recurrent training. Every single captain that's flying out there, no matter what color you are, every 6 months or 9 months, depending on the airline, you have to recertify yourself. You got to go to a doctor, get your eyes checked, your blood pressure. All these things have to happen every 6 months or 9 months for a captain. Then they put you in the simulator, and guess what? You still have to perform engine out takeoff. You still have to do a rejected takeoff by the letter of the law. You still have to do a rapid decompression. You still got to do an engine fire. You still have to do these memory items. And if you don't do those things well, no matter what color you are, guess what they're going to do? They're going to ground you until you get your act together and can get and get back on the line. So it's asinine for anybody to believe that that person, whoever it is up in that cockpit, is not on their P's and Q's and have done everything possible to get there. So when we go about training these students, I don't allow caps. I don't do ear pods in the classroom. We don't do any of that at Texas Southern University. When you enter the professional pilot program at Texas Southern, you're entering a professional pilot program. And so you start acting like, reading like, studying like, training like, that you're going to be a professional pilot from day one.
1: Terrence Fontaine is Executive Director of Aviation at TSU. He spoke with our Mincho Jacob. And that'll do it for today's show. The Houston Matters team includes Michael Haggerty, Joshua Zinn, Brenda Valdivia, Mincho Jacob, and Laura Walker. Jared Carroll's our technical director. On tomorrow's show, private schools used to serve as the alternative for parents who wanted religion as a part of their kids' education. As recent state policies and curriculum inject Bible stories, the Ten Commandments, and other Christian materials into public school classrooms, we may be seeing a reversal. Other parents leaving public for private in order to get away from religious teaching. We'll discuss. Also, former NPR host David Green joins us. I'm Craig Cohen. Join us tomorrow for those and other Houston Matters.
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18: Hot 197 for the high, 30% chance of some afternoon showers when it gets real hot. It's going to feel like a 105. 79 for the low tonight, slight chance of rain for the next few days, staying in the mid-90s. 50% chance of some showers for Saturday and Sunday. Winds out of the southwest at about 9 and humidity 82%. We're at 84 degrees right now. Earlier accident up on the Southwest Freeway on the outbound service road, Hillcroft. Looks like they're wrapping that up. It's KUHF Houston News 88.7, a service of the University of Houston. It's 10 o'clock.
19: A new report claims one of the most vocal champions of election integrity in Texas may have violated state voting laws. That story and more today on the Texas Standard.
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19: I'm David Brown. Coming up, more on a new report by ProPublica and the Texas Tribune, which alleges Ken Paxton, the Republican now in a dead heat against Democrat James Tallarico in Texas's U.S. Senate race, may have broken the law by casting ballots outside the district where he resides. We'll hear details. Other stories we're tracking, a priestly group with churches in Texas excommunicated by the Vatican. What that means for the group and its followers. And an investigation into World Cup ghost tickets. A scary situation for some soccer fans. All that and a whole lot more coming up today on the Texas Standard.
21: Live from NPR News in Washington, I'm Windsor Johnston. President Trump says the U.S. military will likely carry out additional airstrikes against Iran tonight after attacking Iranian targets overnight. The president also declared the ceasefire over as he expressed frustration with Tehran at the NATO summit in Turkey today. NPR's Deepa Shivaram reports the latest threats may signal a more aggressive U.S. response as tensions continue to escalate in the Middle East.
22: He called Iranian leaders vicious, violent people, and he said he's threatening strikes again tonight, saying he would hit Iran hard. He's also floated the possibility of resuming the blockade in the Strait of Hormuz for Iranian ships. He said that in terms of these strikes that might come tonight, that he would give Iran a little warning. He's going to, quote, hit them hard, and he said, quote, we'll see how it all works out.
21: That's NPR's Deepa Shivaram reporting. Maine Democratic Senate candidate Graham Plattner is facing growing pressure to drop out of the race after a rape allegation added to a growing number of abuse accusations against him. Democrats in Maine are preparing a process to replace him if he withdraws. Devin Murphy Anderson is the executive director of the state's Democratic Party.
23: We have repeatedly reiterated to Graham Plattner's team that they have no role in determining our next Democratic nominee for the U.S. Senate, nor in determining what this process looks like. We have also reiterated that Graham Plattner must drop out of this race so that Democrats in Maine can focus on defeating Susan Collins this November.
21: Plattner has denied the latest allegations as well as earlier claims of abusive behavior. The candidate says he's taking time to consider his next steps. A federal judge has rejected the Justice Department's attempt to gain access to the personal information of Fulton County, Georgia's 2020 election workers. It's a setback for President Trump's investigation into Georgia and his unproven claims that voter fraud there cost him the presidency. Melissa Fato from member station WABE in Atlanta reports.
24: Fulton County officials argued a DOJ subpoena requesting the names and information of every county employee and poll volunteer volunteer, was meant to harass and intimidate them. They asked a federal judge to intervene. In his decision, U.S. District Judge William Ray called the subpoena highly burdensome and unreasonable. He also noted the statute of limitations has long since passed, so the feds couldn't use the information to charge anyone with a crime. Ray scolded the DOJ for trying to use grand jury powers to gain private information without a legitimate purpose. For NPR News, I'm Melissa Fato in Atlanta.
21: On Wall Street, the Dow was down 769 points. 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
0: Live from News 88.7 in Houston, I'm Matt Harab. This hour, the family of a man who was killed by Immigration and Customs Enforcement officials yesterday are holding a press conference, which we will go to live when it starts here on News 88.7. Civil rights groups and several elected officials are calling for an independent investigation into the fatal shooting of Lorenzo Salgado Arujo, who ICE says tried to run over an agent while being taken into custody during a targeted enforcement operation. Arujo's son disputes the claim, saying his father has lived in the United States for nearly 30 years and was on his way to work. Janie Torres lives in the neighborhood near where the shooting took place.
3: None of the Hispanic community should be having to have fear of going out, going to the store, going out for the weekend with the family, going to the laundromat, going to the park. We shouldn't have to be doing that in fear.
0: The shooting comes amid an increase in arrests by ICE nationwide. Let's go out live now to the East End with family members of that undocumented immigrant are speaking right now.
5: We are have some very distinguished persons that have flown in from Washington and all over. But I will introduce them accordingly, but right now I want to allow the family to speak. And where is the young man that?
6: Reynaldo's going to be making.
16: I'm going to introduce
5: them. Okay, go ahead.
25: So what we're going to do is we're going to have some introductory comments from our national office from LULAC, and then the family will be able to speak. There's three of us from our leadership conference here. Juan Peruano is our CEO in Washington, D.C. He's our national CEO. Domingo Garcia is the past national president, and he's also our new chairman of the LULAC Adelante PAC. He'll also be speaking. I'm Roman Palomares. I'll make a few comments. Juan will follow, and then Domingo, and then we're going to introduce the family. One of the family members will speak. And then after that, we're going to turn it back over to Johnny. So just some quick comments real quickly. So thank you for being here with us today. So good morning. And like I said, my name is Roman Palomares. I'm the LULAC National President and Chairman of the Board. We are here today because in the absence of facts from Immigration and Customs Enforcement, ICE, we are left with no choice but to conclude that a man was unlawfully killed on the streets of Houston yesterday morning, barely 24 hours ago. His name was Lorenzo Salgado Arajudo. Say his name because no one else, ICE does not want you to say that name. Today, we stand here as a community and we demand, okay? LULAC today is demanding, okay? We are not asking. We're not requesting. We are demanding the truth. It is unacceptable. It is un-American to use lethal force against a human being, then lock away the evidence, hide the video, silence the record, and expect his family, the people of Houston, and the American public to simply nod and say, "We believe you," because we don't. We do not believe you. You have not earned that trust. ICE has not earned that trust from the American people. Your pattern has been one of inaccuracies, of prejudicial leaks before the facts are known, of twisting the narrative to fit your version of events. Even as Mr. Salgado Arujo's body was either at Ben Taub Hospital, where he was pronounced dead, or en route to the Harris County, no one knew. The family did not know. That is not justice. That is a cover-up wearing the badge of public safety. How dare ICE act this violently, as though officers are above the law, and then expect the family, the community, and the American public to believe anything they say? So to the Houston Police Department, to the Harris County District Attorney, and to the leaders of this city, hear us clearly. We are calling today for an immediate, fully independent investigation. Step forward, take charge, release everything, indict or exonerate, okay, the officers that were involved in this issue. But hide nothing, bury nothing, keep nothing from the public. For too long, we have watched an open season declared on Latinos and communities of color under the guise of public safety by officers who answer to no one, who report to no one, who believe they can shoot and explain later

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1: United Latin American Citizens, the country's oldest and largest Latino civil rights organization, founded right here in Texas in 1929. Yesterday morning, before the sun was fully up, a man named Lorenzo Salgado Arujo was shot by an ICE officer during an enforcement operation in East Houston. He was taken to the hospital and he did not survive. A human being is dead. A father, a husband, a small business owner, a Latino, and an immigrant who has lived in this country for over 35 years, providing for his family, was shot and killed. I want to be careful, and I want to be honest about what we know and what we don't know, because that's the distinction of the entire point of why we are standing here today. What we know is very thin. Local reports confirm that the man was shot on Canal Street early in the morning, that emergency responders performed CPR, and that he was transported to Ben Taub Hospital, and that there were others detained at the scene. That is nearly the sum of all of the independent information that we have to date. What we have received is a statement from the Department of Homeland Security, and I want to read you the shape of that statement, because we have heard it before. A targeted enforcement operation. A driver who attempted to evade, a vehicle weaponized to run over an officer who fired in self-defense. The statement even concedes, in its own words, that this account comes from information that we are receiving, secondhand, unverified, and in the first hours since the incident occurred. 6 months ago, in Minneapolis, an ICE officer shot and killed Renee Nicole Good, a 37-year-old mother and a United States citizen. The federal government told us the same story, nearly word for word, a weaponized vehicle, an attempt to run over an officer, defensive shots and self-defense. And then the video came out, and the video showed an agent standing clear of the vehicle's path when he opened fire. The Hennepin County Medical Examiner ruled her death a homicide. And when the state of Minnesota asked to see the evidence, the federal government refused. And to that point, Minnesota and Hennepin County and state investigators had to sue the federal government to seek the truth. Now, I want to be equally clear about what we are demanding, as our national president just stated. We want a full and transparent investigation. Every piece of evidence, body camera footage, dash cam footage, bystander video, dispatch records must all be preserved and released to an independent investigator and to the public. What was hidden in Minneapolis must not be hidden here in Houston. Second, we want an independent investigation. The agency whose officers fired the weapon cannot be the agency that controls the narrative and the evidence at the same time. State and local authorities in Texas must not be locked out of the death that happened on Texas soil. Third, humanity. Lorenzo Salgado Arujo has been named twice in these federal statements. Each time, his immigration status is placed ahead of the fact that he is a person who is now dead. A man's life is not a footnote in paperwork. He had a name. He has a family. And they deserve answers, and they deserve to be treated with dignity. And let me be very clear. Secretary Mike Mulvaney is no different than Secretary Noem. This is the exact same procedure and protocol followed under Kristi Noem, who was fired. And the same goes for the ICE director as well. We do not believe them. They're playing by a playbook. They're using a template in shootings and murders that have happened across the country.

0: time and time again, and it is time to stop. The only justice that we will have is a justice for this family and the justice for any immigrant that finds themselves in the same situation. Thank you.
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2: 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It real clear.
3: All right, my name is
2: an illegal alien was not killed yesterday morning on the streets of
3: PAC.
2: And let me just make it real clear. An illegal alien was not killed yesterday morning on the streets of Houston. Lorenzo Salgado was killed. A father, a husband, and a small business owner who had been in Houston going to work that morning. The targeted enforcement was the targeting of and the hunting of Latinos on the streets of Houston and America because of the color of the skin.
3: Right.
2: They're targeting first Americans. We, the first Americans, the first Texans, are being targeted by our own government. He is but the latest victim of that hunt. We have an out-of-control ICE agency that no longer represents the rule of law. They no longer stand for what's good in America. And we need to make sure that we hold them accountable because we don't believe the FBI will do so. The Department of Justice said they were going to investigate an assault on an officer instead of a murder of Lorenzo Salgado. Let me be very clear. It's going to take local enforcement. We're asking for the Harris County District Attorney's Office to impanel a special grand jury to investigate the possible murder of Lorenzo Salgado yesterday here in Houston, Texas. We're asking that the Chief of Police of Houston investigate a murder of a citizen, a resident, and the son of the father of several citizens here to make sure that we find out the truth. We don't expect the truth from the Department of Justice or from the FBI. We expect a whitewash. That's just what we expect. But let me just be very clear. The only way we hold them accountable if the citizens and the residents of Houston hold them accountable. So if you have video, if you are a witness to what happened yesterday, if you come forward, we will get that information out to the public and to the law enforcement as necessary. Go to LULAC.org. We also have a $5,000 reward for any information leading to the arrest, indictment, conviction, or exoneration of any person involved in this potential murder. But let me just say real quick, this is really about the familia, the family. Lo voy a decir brevemente en español. 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
1: You are listening to a live press conference right now on the fatal ICE shooting yesterday in Houston. This audio is courtesy of ABC 13. Representatives from LULAC are speaking, and they are asking for pieces of video to be preserved for an internal review of the shooting death of Lorenzo Salgado Araujo that occurred yesterday.
2: This is
1: Let's head back
2: yesterday.
1: To the press conference right now.
2: This is a husband. This is the father, Lorenzo. Fernando Salgado, his son, will be speaking on behalf of his family to tell us about the impact this has had on him. Because this is not about numbers. It's not about quotas. It's about people. And whether the Statue of Liberty still stands for something.
4: Ronaldo, go ahead. Thank you, members of the press, elected officials, especially Congresswoman Sylvia Garcia, who spent a couple hours with me at Bentop Hospital. Thank you, friends, for showing up, family members, former students of mine that I saw in the crowd. Thanks for coming. I have a prepared statement I would like to read to you guys. I am Ronaldo Salgado, the oldest son of Lorenzo Salgado Araujo. I want to tell you about my dad. He was a hard-working family man who never wanted his name to be known by anyone outside of his family. He wanted nothing else in life but to provide for his wife and see his sons become great people. He was also a man of routine. For the majority of the last 35 years of his life in the United States, he began the day the same way and always ended it by coming home, sitting on the porch, eating a hearty meal made by my mother, going to sleep, and doing it all over again the next day. Let me tell you about my father's last day alive, with as much detail as possible, because it's vividly replaying in my head over and over again. At 5 a.m., my mom and dad woke up before the rest of the world did. My dad brushed his teeth, he showered. My mom cooked him a huge meal for him to eat that day. At 5:50, my dad got dressed, grabbed his lunch and coffee, hugged and kissed my mom goodbye, slipped on his hat for the day, loaded his lunch, his work boots, his coffee, and his work van. He patted our dog on his head goodbye and drove off to pick up his crew for work. At 6:45 a.m., he should have been picking up the last of his guys before heading to North Houston to finish up construction on some houses. 5 minutes later, unbeknownst to me, at 6:55, unbeknownst to all of us, my dad had been shot inside his van near the intersection of Wayside and Canal by ICE agents in unmarked cars. I want to tell you about my day. Around 7 a.m., I was notified by my mom that something bad had happened to my dad. We didn't know what. All we knew is that it was ICE related. At 7:05, 5 minutes after, I left the house, drove all the way up to his work site an hour away to find any evidence of his van. Had he had been detained by ICE, he would have wanted the van to be delivered to the work site so that the other workers that were there could finish up the houses and the families could get paid. By 8 a.m., after not finding any evidence, I saw a Facebook post on a Southeast Houston Facebook page about ICE activity on the intersection of Wayside and Canal. It's a place where I've called home. The East End has been our home. I live not too far away from there, so I'm familiar with the area. I didn't think it was him, but I had to make sure. By 8:35 a.m., I arrived in the East End to find Canal Street blocked off. I saw my dad's van, but no sign of him. I frantically called family, friends, loved ones to see if they can find any information. I saw a video posted on Facebook that he had been shot. I recognized him immediately. Not from his appearance, but from his voice, crying for help as he lay on the street, bleeding out. I stayed on site for hours, talking to officers and or anyone who can give me any answers. I encountered a representative from LULAC, Conchita Reyes, who got in contact with Congresswoman Sylvia Garcia to confirm that my dad, Lorenzo Salgado Araujo, had been taken to Bent Up Hospital, but his condition was unknown. With all the hope in the world, I drove to Bent Up Hospital, the hospital that I was born in, my brother Lorenzo Jr. was born in, and my youngest was born in. I went to Bent Up Hospital and demanded answers, but no one could give them to me. I learned of my father's passing from a news report on social media, not the hospital, not law enforcement. Through a collective effort from local organizations and elected officials, we got answers. My father's death was confirmed. I had to call my mom right away to give her the terrible news of my dad's passing before she had to find out the same way I did. My father was a simple man, a family man, a man of routine. He dedicated his life in the United States to giving his family the American dream. He raised my brothers and I on the idea of education taking us so far in life. So through his hard work and inspiration, he saw me attend the University of Houston and graduate from there. Saw Lorenzo Jr. attend and graduate Tufts University in Boston. And my youngest, who is out of state, who goes to college out of state, who still relied on my father for financial assistance for his tuition. All of us are, all three brothers, all three of his sons, American citizens, his pride and joy, highly educated. After nearly 35 years of working to give us the American dream, he made the choice to begin the process of obtaining his American dream through a work permit. We dotted every I, crossed every T, filled every document, attended every appointment. He was close to obtaining his legal status. My father was a private man, a man who dedicated his life to work. He worked the last 30 years of his life building homes in the Houston suburbs. Part of his dream was to build a house for himself and his family, just like the hundreds he had built for himself over his career. One that he could call home. One that he can call ours, our home. And he did. After he built his own house with his crew, composed of family members and other loved ones, he achieved it. After it was built and up until last weekend, you can find him every evening after work, resting on his porch, listening to music, petting his dog. That's how I want the world to know my father. Not as someone who got shot and killed, but as a family man, a man who understood that good things come to those who put in hard work. I am deeply heartbroken to see that the man who taught me the value of hard work, family values, and education will no longer spend an evening on that porch. I am calling for a full investigation into the events that transpired yesterday, July 7th. He did not deserve to die. He did not deserve to be reduced to a headline of Mexican man shot and killed by ICE. He deserved to live a quiet life as Lorenzo Salgado Araujo, a husband, a father, and a job creator for dozens of men who also wanted the American dream.
3: That's right.
4: I would be doing his memory a disservice if I didn't recognize the other three men who were with him, one of which was my uncle. All three men were rounded up. I have not heard from them, but I hope that they are able to provide their own statements to prove that my father feared for his life as unmarked cars followed my dad, who only wanted to get back to work and back to us. Thank you all for everything.
2: If you could say a few words in Spanish. Just short.
4: Para los medios de español, mi papá Lorenzo Salgado Araujo.
1: You are listening to a press conference right now on the fatal ICE shooting yesterday in Houston. Lorenzo Salgado Araujo died at Ben Taub Hospital. This audio is courtesy of ABC 13, and you're hearing right now from his son. Representatives from LULAC have been speaking as well, along with family members, asking the Houston Police Department and the Harris County District Attorney's Office to investigate the incident. They're also asking for community members to present video of the incident if they have it. ICE claims that this incident was a targeted enforcement operation and the shots were fired in self-defense. That account, of course, being disputed by the people you heard or are hearing at the press conference.
4: Yo quiero que el mundo entero se recuerde de mi papá, que sepan de mi papá que fue un hombre honesto, humilde, trabajador, que él también dio oportunidades de trabajo a muchas personas. 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
1: You've been listening to a live press conference on the fatal ICE shooting yesterday in Houston, which has been courtesy of ABC 13. We will continue to provide coverage of this incident for you here on News 88.7 throughout the day and the week. For now, we go to the Texas Standard. Undocumented immigrant by an ICE agent in Houston. An ICE spokesman says Lorenzo Salgado Arujo tried to run over an agent while being taken into custody during a targeted enforcement operation. Arujo's son disputes the claim, saying his father has lived in the United States for nearly 35 years and was on his way to work. Janie Torres lives in the neighborhood near where the shooting took place.
3: None of the Hispanic community should be having to have fear of going out, going to the store, going out for the weekend with the family, going to the laundromat, going to the park. We shouldn't have to be doing that in fear.
1: The shooting comes amid an increase in arrests by ICE nationwide. Reuters reported about 2,000 arrests a day in the past week by immigration officials. Governor Abbott has announced a new commission to shape public education. Our Bill Siebel reports the Texas Classroom Commission will be made up of current and former teachers.
5: The commission's tasked with developing recommendations ahead of the next legislative session on how to support teachers and improve educational outcomes. Patricia Doyle with the union Dallas Alliance AFT is looking forward to teacher input.
6: Those on the front lines know what they're doing and know what they're talking about. Let's hope that those suggestions are taken to heart and we actually see some actionable changes come to Texas education.
5: The commission will be led by former Richardson and Dallas ISD math teacher Courtney Boswell McDonald, who now chairs the State Board of Educator Certification. The commission's expected to start work in the next few weeks. I'm Bill Siebel in Dallas.
1: Carmelo Anthony's new defense team has filed a motion for a new trial, and KERA's Caroline Love reports the defense is also asking for a new judge.
7: Anthony was sentenced to 35 years last month for the killing of 17-year-old Austin Metcalf at a Frisco High School track meet. His attorneys argue Anthony's constitutional right to a public trial was violated. The case has drawn national attention over the issue of race. Anthony is black and Metcalf was white. Collin County Judge John Roach Jr. set strict rules for the courtroom that limited access to the trial. People lined up outside the courthouse as early as 2 in the morning to get a seat. Roach also issued a gag order barring people involved in the case from posting about it online or talking to media, citing the intense public scrutiny. I'm Caroline Love in Dallas.
1: And I'm Matt Harab in the Texas Newsroom.
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9: 33 minutes past the hour, Texas Standard Time. I'm Laura Rice. I hope you've noticed Texas Standard is an interactive program. We don't just share news and information with you. We're also interested in hearing your perspective. Every week, that looks like our Talk of Texas segment. Wells Dunbar reaching out with a topic and soliciting your feedback, your opinions, your hot takes. Each March, we want you to vote in our bracket competition. This year, you helped us identify your favorite Texas film. No Country for Old Men beat Giant in the final round. And just this past week, Texas Standard listeners helped us put together a playlist for our sister music station of 250 of the greatest Texas songs to celebrate America's 250. Our commentator W.F. Strong recently got in on this interactive element of Texas Standard. I'll let him take it from here.
10: A couple of weeks ago, I proposed a Texas phonetic alphabet to be our own version of the NATO phonetic alphabet, which is used by the military and police forces. The NATO version will use Alpha for A, Bravo for B, Charlie for C, etc. My version would use Alamo for A, Brisket for B, and C could be chili or perhaps cowboy. I developed word suggestions for the entire alphabet and asked folks to write in to suggest better associative words for the letters. I'll share a few responses. Chris Gilbert wrote to say that he felt C should be cowboy, for sure, and that D should be deer instead of Dallas. He reasoned that deer hunting is a big thing in Texas. Chris has a point. For E, Ross Diaz was okay with my choice of enchiladas, but suggested that I make it singular, as in the whole enchilada. For F, I had football, but Tracy Little made a case for fixin' to. She provided an example, fixin' to feast on these fajitas. Her reasoning is solid. Not all Texans are into football, but everybody uses fixin' to. For H, Ross Diaz, as a technical writer, said I shouldn't use a letter to communicate a letter. So instead of H-E-B, he would prefer hondo. For J, Chris Gilbert suggested that instead of jalapeno, I should use Jacinta. As he said, without San Jacinta, we wouldn't be here. For O, Chris said that it has to be oil. It is foundational in Texas. Ross put in a bid for Ozarka because the O is a long O up front. P. I got my biggest takedown here from Jenny Ostertag. I thought Pecos would be great, but she objected, and quite creatively. She wrote, I thoroughly enjoyed your phenomenal piece on the Texas phonetic alphabet today, but here I am pulled over in the parking lot to pursue a particularly pressing point regarding the letter P. Did you purposefully pass over pecan to provide panic and public participation? If so, please accept my praise. That's a pretty powerful piece of programming. I don't mean to be pushy, but the oversight was positively perplexing. I petition you to promptly place pecan in its proper position. Pecans are plentiful, prized, and proudly produced across the state. Passing it over feels positively preposterous. Okay, Jenny, you win. How can I argue with that? Pecan it is. Last one. For the letter Q, I had quail. Ross thought that queso would be better. But by the way, a lot of Texans say queso. It would also work for K. I'm W.F. Strong. These are stories from Texas. Some of them are true.
9: W.F. Strong is a professor of culture and communication at the University of Texas Rio Grande Valley. 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While voting in the Texas 250 is closed, the conversation always continues in our Talk of Texas segment. Wells Dunbar will be back with more on this week's topic at the end of the program. Just ahead, my conversation with the author of a new book about the last hurrah of the Hollywood studio system and whether he's optimistic about what's ahead in the industry. That's next.
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9: You've got it tuned to the Texas Standard. I'm Laura Rice. From a layman's perspective, it always seems like Hollywood is going through some sort of change. Right now, it's a battle over AI. But there are often strikes and mergers and other big technological shifts that shake up entertainment. It can be hard to really pin down patterns or eras, unless you're an expert. Thomas Schatz is just that sort of expert. He's a professor emeritus in the Department of Radio, Television, Film at UT Austin, and he's just published a new book about what he calls the Hollywood studio system's last hurrah. It's called Power Surge. Tom, welcome to the Texas Standard.
15: Thank you.
9: You've written several books and are really considered an expert on the studio era. Your book, The Genius of the System, took us from the 1920s to the 1940s. Here, you focus on much more recent Hollywood history, 1989 to 2004. Why?
15: This conglomerate era, as I call it, began in 1989 with the Time Warner and Sony Columbia mergers. Another Japanese company that would eventually become Panasonic bought Universal in 1990. And the ensuing 15 or so years just saw a series of merger and acquisitions waves that saw all of the big studios, all of the TV networks, almost all the cable networks changing hands and realigning. And it eventually culminates in 2004 with NBC Universal. And at that point, six companies owned all the major studios, all the TV networks, most of the cable networks, and that controlled publishing and other industries as well. But film and television was the secret to their considerable success during that era.
9: Well, this was an era of huge blockbusters, but you write about how indie went mainstream. How did Hollywood balance those two very different types of films?
15: That's a great question, and it was one of the real amazing peculiarities of that period. It was, in many ways, quite accidental. 1989 was the year of Burton's Batman, and that was I think of that as the first really modern blockbuster because Time Warner controlled the, as they say, IP, the intellectual property. They owned DC, they owned Batman. Tim Burton was really a work for hire, director for hire on that film. And it was up against a lot of big, heavily synergized pictures that summer, but it blew them all away, mainly because of it was the year of Time Warner, and that larger company was able to control the marketplace on a global scale and also spin off lots and lots of merchandise and other things. That film did $1 billion in its first year of release, which is at that time was a huge deal. So that was a game changer. But at the same time, that same year, 1989, was the year of Sex, Lies, and Videotape, Do the Right Thing, Michael Moore's first movie, Roger and Me. It was a very sudden arrival of the so-called indie movement and indie players like Soderbergh and others. And it continued for the next couple of years with all kinds of films. You know, the big breakthrough developments on the indie side of things were the launch of Sony Pictures Classics in 1992, and a much bigger deal was Disney buying Miramax in 1993. And that really enabled Miramax to grow from just a distribution company to a producer of films. And the first film they produced with Disney money was, amazingly enough, and this was, again, something that they were able to do without permission from Disney because they were set up autonomously, but it was Pulp Fiction. It's also worth mentioning that just before the Miramax-Disney deal, Miramax picked up The Piano, the Jane Campion film, and they had a lot more money to spend on distribution, and that was one of the first films that was accused of buying Oscars. Harvey Weinstein spent enormous amounts of money marketing that movie very, very successfully. Within a couple of years, all of the big guys had indie divisions, and a couple of them had several indie divisions. By 1999, that was kind of a big year for what I tend to refer to as studio indie hybrids. You know, films like Fight Club that were big studio movies, but they were really indie leaning in terms of talent. It's also worth mentioning that the kind of the peak of the conglomerate era for me in many ways was in 2003, 2004, in terms of what was happening with the big blockbusters. You know, 2003 was the last of the Peter Jackson Lord of the Rings films, which was nominated for 11 Academy Awards, and it won 11 Academy Awards.
9: So you mentioned that peak in 2004. What happened just after that, that marked a turning point for Hollywood?
15: Several things happened. You know, one is that the independent impulse begins to wane, as particularly in terms of the mainstream studio support. The key factors were really from the conglomerate, the owner's perspective, was the growth of the international marketplace, the foreign box office money. Through the late 90s and early aughts, foreign revenues were about even with domestic revenues. In 2004, it suddenly changes very dramatically. The foreign revenues surged 50% higher than domestic. By 2009, they doubled domestic. By 2019, right before the pandemic, they were close to tripling the domestic revenues. So what's happening is the foreign market is going crazy. What's also happening is foreign audiences love blockbuster movies. What's also happening is you've got a new generation of executives who simply couldn't rationalize making risky indie-style movies. The indie market just, you know, simply just is pushed back to the margins, and Hollywood is concentrating just on these big-budget blockbusters.
9: Well, if your books are an indicator, Hollywood can be cyclical. Are you hopeful about its future?
15: You know, what's happening now, for anyone that's paying any attention, it's hard to miss. The old studios are either consolidating or being swallowed up. And so we're going through another conglomeration era, but it's one that is being dominated by something other than media companies. And depending on how you look at companies like Amazon and Netflix and so on, the only company that's really managed to survive on its own terms during the streaming era is Disney. And so Disney is competitive with Netflix. The two of them are really dominating in many ways the industry. We're now just waiting for the Paramount Warner merger to be completed. And you know, Disney's already bought Fox. So you know, it's the old studio system is this really was the studio system's last hurrah. Unfortunately, you know, that there are periods where commerce just pushes art out of the way or pushes it further to the margins. And we've been in that mode for about a decade at least. That said, you know, what's happening with streaming and what's happening with one of the things that we're maybe only vaguely aware of is the extent to which Disney, among other companies, HBO and Disney, really, HBO owned by Warner, of course, is beginning to blur the boundaries between feature films and TV series. Mm-hmm. And so I think we're going through a period of significant transformation, one that I think people are generally aware of. And, you know, this period of so-called quality television that we've gone through, you know, is an interesting kind of variation on the indie movement of, you know, 20 or 30 years ago. So it's one way or another, art doesn't prevail, but it persists. And I think we're seeing that now with streaming as well as theatrical filmmaking.
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11: 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Good morning. I'm Tom Carter, 87, looking for a high today near 97. And we're looking for Ernie Manous, getting ready for Hello Houston, which is coming up at 11 o'clock. There he is.
16: Hello there, Tom. It's a difficult morning as we listen to the family and elected officials speak out about the ICE shooting in our own community. We'll be following that today on a good portion of our show. Alejandra Salinas, Houston City Council member, will be with us. Abby Kamen, the interim Harris County attorney, will also be joining us. We'll be taking your calls and reactions to what's happened in our community. In addition to that, we'll also be having regular features of our program. As time warrants, the Rothko Chapel will be here. year. We'll be taking a look at maternal health deserts and what's going on at the Houston Public Library to encourage summer reading. But we do want to hear your reactions on what's going on in our community, so call or text us at 713-440-8870. We'll see you at 11.
17: It's the Texas Standard. I'm David Brown. We've been following the World Cup pretty closely here on the Standard. One of the reasons, of course, is that Texas has never played as large a role in the tournament's history as it has this year. A total of 16 games on the schedule here in the Lone Star State, including a semifinal in Arlington. Nosebleed seats to that game are currently around $3,500 on StubHub at last check. That's a ticket reselling platform, one that Attorney General Ken Paxton has announced an investigation into. According to a press release from his office last week, some of the folks emptying their bank accounts to see these games aren't getting what they expected. Megan Menchaca is a senior reporter with the Houston Chronicle, and she's been following this story. Megan, welcome back to the Standard.
18: Thank you for having me.
17: This press release from Paxton's office mentions an issue called ghost ticketing. Sounds pretty scary. What is it, and where does it? How does it come into play here?
18: Sure. So ticket resale platforms like StubHub don't sell tickets directly, but they're a marketplace that allows people to list seats for events like the World Cup and then sell them to potential buyers. Ghost ticketing is when someone lists a ticket they don't own, collects payment for the ticket, and then cancels or never provides the ticket to someone who has purchased them.
17: Well, has there been any response from StubHub to this investigation?
18: Sure. So StubHub said under their policy, if there is an issue with the ticket, the company will provide comparable replacement tickets or a full refund to the buyer. They said the company is working tirelessly to resolve ticket transfer issues and get every fan into their World Cup matches. The issue that arises, though, is when someone has booked flights, hotels, and made plans around attending a game in a certain city, and sometimes there is not a comparable ticket to provide. Even if someone gets that refund for the ticket under the policy does not cover refunds for all the travel costs that someone spent under the assumption that they were going to attend the game.
17: Yeah, I was going to say, is there any recourse that the company is providing? They're saying, we're not going to pay for your travel, but then what do you do if you've bought the ticket and then bought everything it would take to actually take advantage of it?
18: So first, if someone has an issue, StubHub's policy notes to contact their customer service team about getting those comparable tickets or getting a refund. After that, if someone in Texas has purchased a World Cup ticket through StubHub and didn't receive them or received inferior tickets, they can file a complaint with the Texas Attorney General's Consumer Protection Division. It's unclear what exactly this will lead to. Obviously, they can't give you a ticket to a game that happened in the past. But Paxton says he will use every tool available to hold StubHub accountable if they are responsible for this ghost ticketing.
17: Mm-hmm, mm-hmm. Anything else in this press release from Paxton's office that caught your eye?
18: I think it's important to note that the only guaranteed place to get tickets is, of course, the FIFA website, which has an official resale exchange marketplace where people can sell and buy those tickets. Mm-hmm. However, many of those tickets are sold out, and oftentimes places like StubHub are the only places where people can get those tickets. At the end of the day, you simply cannot guarantee that someone who has promised to sell you something will not back out at the last minute, particularly given the really high demand for these World Cup tickets.
17: Yeah.
18: But it's worth noting that many, many people buy tickets off of StubHub and other platforms like them with no issue.
17: I'm curious as to why this would be such an issue for the Attorney General right now, given everything else that's going on in the state. How big of an issue is this from what you can tell?
18: Sure. So this is not the only investigation or not the only issue that the Attorney General is looking into. They have a consumer complaint form that people can fill out for a variety of different issues. Mm-hmm. So it's not just the StubHub only complaint where if people have issues with StubHub, they can fill out this form. It also notes in this form that the complaint may just be reviewed for informational purposes, helping the Attorney General monitor consumer protection issues throughout Texas. So it's not necessarily that the Attorney General is promising, oh, you'll get your money back or oh, you'll get your travel plans reimbursed. It's just helping to inform this investigation.
17: Is there any way folks can avoid getting caught out by these resellers like StubHub? Other than FIFA? Is that the only?
18: Going through the FIFA website to get those tickets or someone that you know or someone that you are trusted. Sometimes people who are on the internet aren't necessarily who they appear to be.
17: Yeah. Mm-hmm.
18: Also, shopping over multiple sites. As you mentioned, StubHub's not the only ticket resale site in the country, you know, to servicing Texans in the state. So looking at different websites and trying to find the best seat that is going to match the experience that you want to have.
17: Yeah, don't get too excited and hit buy now early. You might regret it. Obviously, this is a story that is continuing to develop, and Megan Menchaca is tracking it as senior reporter with the Houston Chronicle. We'll link to her reporting at texasstandard.org. Megan, thanks so much for joining us.
18: Thank you for having me.
17: And you're listening to the Texas Standard. Audience and engagement editor Wells Dunbar joins us now with a talk of Texas. Hello, Wells.
19: Howdy, Dave. Great to be with you. Those stunning, show-stopping moments outdoors, that's what we're talking about this week on the Talk of Texas. The summits you've scaled, those sunsets that stick with you. And I got to give a shout-out to Lance, April, Bill, and Susie, who have all submitted their own voice recordings at texasstandard.org/talk. That's how this works. You know, we want to share your voices on the air. So if you use your smartphone there, go to texasstandard.org/talk and just make a quick recording for us so we can share it with the folks out there in radio land, because, you know, big sky country here, Texas, lots of ground to cover, lots of special moments. And we're hearing about plenty, you know, some of the text form here as well. Folks writing us on Facebook and via email, on Reddit as well. Some great comments here from listeners. Catherine Williams, I love this one. She says, years ago, I saw a lightning bug infestation while on a trail in Lakeway. It looked like a magic fairy forest. I can imagine just what that looks like. It sounds so cool. A similar sort of magical moment here described by Amanda Rose, who says she saw a dolphin being born on a sailing lesson with her mother at Ingleside Cove in the Corpus Christi Bay. Marie Baylor, this is via Facebook, and she shares a photo as well from the summit. She says she climbed to the top of the Guadalupe Peak during a difficult time in her life. It was baby steps all the way, but as evidenced by that photo, she did make it to the top. And Phil Ostrand, great comment here, cites dozens of moments in the Texas outdoors. Kayaking St. Elena Canyon, Barton Creek, the Llano, and Mason City, being the only person as far as you could see on the coast, seeing the Milky Way and Terra Lingua, jumping into Barton Springs, cliff jumping into Lake Travis by the old Air Force Park, and watching gators watch me canoe in East Texas, and doing a full midnight float in the San Marcos and the Comal with my kids. So no shortage of great topics, great outdoor moments. So share them with us at texasstandard.org/talk.
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21: I'm Tom Carter. Looks like another day like yesterday. Hot, 97 the high, and a chance of a thunderstorm. 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
16: Welcome to Hello Houston. Coming up this hour, Houston City Council member Alejandra Salinas will join us to discuss the latest on yesterday's fatal ice shooting in Houston. I'm Ernie Manous.
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24: Live from NPR News, I'm Lakshmi Singh. President Trump says the U.S. ceasefire with Iran is over. He said it on the sidelines of the NATO summit in Turkey this morning as reporters asked him about the U.S.'s latest retaliatory strike on Iran overnight. And NPR's Danielle Kurtzleben reports on Trump's remarks in Ankara.
25: These strikes extend a conflict that European countries just didn't want to be a part of. And now Trump, of course, has said that he considers the ceasefire dead. Now, add on to all of that the other Trump NATO baggage, which is considerable. The White House had gone into this summit prepared to continue pushing NATO countries to spend more on defense, as they have been pushing for throughout his presidency. And Trump this morning also repeated that he wants the U.S. to take over Greenland. So, taking territory from a fellow NATO member, which doesn't go over well with other NATO members.
24: NPR's Danielle Kurtzleben traveling with the president. Kentucky Governor Andy Beshear is trying to find out what's going on with one of his state's U.S. senators, Republican Mitch McConnell. The Democratic governor sent a letter to McConnell's office inquiring about the former Senate Majority Leader after the 84-year-old was admitted to the hospital weeks ago. Here's NPR's Gloria Grisales.
26: Top Senate Republican leaders said they had lengthy and substantive conversations with McConnell by phone this week. Senate Majority Leader John Thune, who succeeded McConnell in the job, said they discussed national security, while Senate Majority Whip John Barrasso said over a 20-minute conversation, he and McConnell caught up on Senate races, the July recess, and a defense funding bill. The 84-year-old, a polio survivor, has not been seen or heard from since his June 14th hospitalization. Public safety scanner traffic posted by streaming platforms captured a medical call to McConnell's D.C. home. D.C. Fire and EMS dispatch reported an unconscious person, later saying CPR was in progress. Claudia DeSalves, NPR News.
24: At least 17 states are affected by an intestinal parasite known as Cyclospora. Houston Public Media's Sonia Kinua has more.
27: Cyclospora is typically bred through the contamination of food and water with feces and can be linked to several raw food sources. While the condition is not easily passed person to person, the symptoms can be troubling. They include nausea, cramping and bloating associated with diarrhea, and fatigue. Catherine Troisi, a professor of epidemiology at UT Health School of Public Health, says the intestinal bug is rarely fatal, but
28: if you are sick, it is important to contact your health care provider because the illness can be treated with antibiotics, and left untreated, particularly in the elderly, the very young, people with immunocompromising diseases, it can be quite serious.
27: Troisi advises to wash your hands and produce with hot water when preparing raw foods to avoid getting sick. For NPR News, I'm Sonia Kinua in Houston.
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1: Live from News 88.7 in Houston, I'm Matt Harab. Multiple elected officials are calling for an independent investigation into the shooting death of an undocumented immigrant in Magnolia Park yesterday. An Immigration and Customs Enforcement agent shot and killed Lorenzo Salgado Arujo after they say he attempted to ram an ICE law enforcement vehicle with his car. Immigrant rights groups are disputing that claim. Patricia Cruz is a U.S. citizen who lives in the area. She says there's been an increase in ICE activity recently.
2: They are targeting the neighborhood. My sister got stopped a couple of weeks ago, and they just rammed into her like she was a criminal, and that's not right. That's not right. We're being targeted.
1: The FBI is leading the investigation into what happened. Harris County Attorney Abby Kamen, Harris County Commissioner Rodney Ellis, Democratic Harris County Judge candidate Letitia Plummer, Houston City Council member Alejandra Salinas, and U.S. Representative Sylvia Garcia are amongst the elected officials calling for that independent investigation. Meanwhile, at Houston City Council earlier today, Mayor John Whitmire commented on the incident.
3: I wish it was something that we just didn't have to deal with. But I do recognize the good training of HPD and the policies of Chief Diaz, that there was no involvement of HPD.
1: Family members of Salgado Arujo spoke earlier this morning calling for an independent investigation by the Houston Police Department and the Harris County District Attorney's Office. Stay here. We will have continuing coverage of what happened just ahead on Hello Houston. Meanwhile, Harris County Public Health says it's confirmed 18 cases of cyclospora in our region. That's the stomach bug associated with a parasite outbreak you just heard about on NPR that has sickened hundreds of people around the country. The illness has been linked to not washing fresh produce. Harris County Public Health is urging people to take extra care of their food, especially when outside. Now, most healthy people will recover just fine. However, immunocompromised folks might need to take extra care. It's 87 degrees right now here on the UH campus, and expect a high of 97 today. I'm Matt Harrop, News 88.7.
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0: 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And now, Hello Houston.
1: Hello, Houston. A difficult day. Ernie Manous here with you. Sitting in with me is Robert Arnold. And it's really good to have you here for a day like today where we can rely on your many years of reporting and investigation, understanding how situations play out. So first of all, thank you for being here today.
2: I appreciate it. Thank you for having me in.
1: I want to remind everyone, yes, there was an ICE shooting in our community. And so slightly different tone as we start the show. This is a place for you to talk, for you to share your thoughts and feelings as we watch what's happening in our own community. If you have reactions, concerns, questions that you want asked, we have a good roster of guests coming in to join us today to talk about this situation. So give us a call, 713-440-8870, and we can talk about what we're learning, what we understand, what we actually know as compared to what we don't know, which, Robert, you've been talking with me a little bit about this morning, too, is the fact that we're often very quick to rush to judgment today, and we need to always take time to see the facts of a situation.
2: Well, you have to. I mean, you have to let the investigation play out and then make your decisions based on the findings of that investigation. Right now, we have ICE's statement. ICE's statement say that they tried to pull this man over. He tried to avoid arrest. He tried to ram an agent, and the agent fired his weapon in self-defense. Now you have others calling for an independent investigation. According to ICE, the FBI, and Department of Homeland Security's Office of Inspector General will be leading this investigation. It's a little bit unique in that you do have a fatal shooting in Harris County, and while technically the district attorney's office would have jurisdiction to have a standard civil rights investigation, a grand jury investigation, they don't have control over the evidence in this particular situation because it is because it's a shooting involving a federal agent. So that agency, as well as the FBI, will be handling the investigation, look at the investigation, along with the U.S. Attorney's Office. Now, they can invite local authorities in to work alongside them. That happens. I think the last time we had a federal agent shoot and kill a person in Harris County was 2018. It was an FBI agent during a kidnapping hostage situation. Right. And I remember HPD working with the FBI alongside, you know, going over the evidence and everything. And that turned out to not be a good shooting. It turned out to be a bad shooting. But I remember the FBI inviting HPD in at that point. We have not heard yet as to whether those discussions even been had. You know, has the district attorney even reached out to ICE or the FBI to say, we would like, you know, our people, you know, working alongside your people, reviewing the evidence as it comes in, if HPD's reached out, anything. We have not heard that yet. That's something we're going to have to wait to hear.
1: Scheduled to have on the show today, Alejandro Salinas, who's a huge

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1: Well, I was going to say that's a huge difference as opposed to what we saw in Minneapolis, right, where you would have these large, very public, very visible ICE enforcement operations going on. So you already had the public out, lining the streets, so to speak, in many cases, you know, with their cameras already watching everything that was happening. And then a shooting would happen while people were watching. Yeah. This is different. No one was expecting that. And two dark SUVs, nobody automatically thinks, oh, this is an ICE enforcement operation. So
2: joining us right now, we do have Houston City Council member Alejandra Salinas, who has just come from the press conference that was going on. Welcome to the program. I want to say good morning, but that's a hard phrase to use on a day like today. Any updates on information that you can share with us that maybe can help us understand better what happened?
3: Well, first off, thank you for having me on this very difficult day in the city of Houston. As you mentioned, yes, I was just at the press conference with the family and many officials, and Mr. Salgado's son shared the very difficult events of yesterday. They shared how their father woke up in the morning to go about his day, go and do his work, help provide for his employees, and was stopped, you know, before the sun came out by ICE. Mm-hmm. And there are no words to express the sadness that we feel for the family and for all Houstonians right now to know that this violence is happening right here in our neighborhoods. But know that my message to all Houstonians today is to not be in fear, and to know that so many Houstonians stand with you regardless of your status. You deserve to be here. We know you are a fabric of the city, and the hate we are hearing from some does not reflect the heart of the city.
2: Mm-hmm. A part of this where the concern comes from is that the reports we get of what actually happened in the moment seem to just be coming from federal authorities. And there seems to be a building distrust in those kind of reports, but not unfounded. We have seen this repeatedly where initial reports that have come out have not actually matched the evidence when we've seen it. Are there any other sources of information? I know KHOU was showing a video of what seemed to be the victim's truck, but it seems to not continue through what happened in the incident. So we're really not clear. Is there other existing information that you know of, have heard of? Has HPD said anything?
3: I'm not aware of any further information from the Houston Police Department, although I certainly hope if they have any information, if there was any flock cameras nearby, any type of video footage that HPD has, I would hope and demand that it be released immediately to the public, but I'm not aware of any at this time. And you're right, what we have right now is mostly the information from the federal government, and the federal government has not proven to be a trusted source on this issue. As you mentioned, they made statements before about other murders committed by ICE that proved to be false when we saw the video footage. And so ICE needs to earn our trust, and they have lost it based on their conduct. And based on everything we understand about this individual, there's no reason to believe that he engaged in the conduct that ICE is alleging. But all we can do right now is demand for an independent and transparent investigation. That's what Houstonians deserve. If your mother or father had been murdered, then you would demand answers to understand how that death occurred. And this family deserves nothing less.
1: Councilmember, have you had any indication or had any talks with anybody from HPD as to whether they've already reached out to ICE or the FBI to ask and be included in the evidence gathering process as it's happening rather than after the fact?
3: I have spoken with the chief of police, and my understanding is that HPD is not involved in the investigation. And my understanding is the mayor has just publicly said that he will decline HPD's involvement in the investigation. I know myself and others will continue to look into this issue to see whether and how the city or the county should become involved. But we need independence. We cannot have the same people that pulled the trigger conducting the investigation to determine whether or not it was proper. I think it is quite concerning that ICE has said that they will investigate the potential assault on the ICE officer rather than the death of Mr. Salgado. I think that tells us everything we need about what they're concerned with, and that is not what Houstonians are concerned with.
1: But to be fair, though, the FBI has said that it is the lead investigating agency, so it's not exactly the same people who pulled the trigger, as you say. So the FBI will

0: be leading that. But I mean, would you want HPD? I mean, you're asking for independence here. Would you, have you pushed back with the mayor or HPD as to why they're not going to be involved in the investigation? I'm not saying leading it, but at least be there alongside as the investigation unfolds.
1: So I learned about the mayor's statements just moments before I came on air with you right now, but I absolutely believe there needs to be some type of independent arbitrator, investigator providing information to the public, whether that be HPD, whether that be in connection with the DA's office, there needs to be some independent source. And based on how the federal government has handled prior investigations, I don't believe it can just be left to the federal government.
2: A question that comes to mind is, we heard throughout the campaign and the president's time in office that they're going after the worst of the worst. And I guess I'm curious, what do we actually know about Mr. Salgado's record here in this, in our area? He has been here, it seems, many, many years, but they keep referring to the fact he was working toward getting his permit to be here. Do we know his situation, where he was at? And please, with that question, do not assume that there's any rationale for someone to be shot down in the streets unarmed or having not caused a threat to anyone else. But I am curious to understand who this person is.
1: Well, for those who want to learn more about him, I would encourage you to watch the statements given by his family this morning. No one knows a father better than his sons, and they shared beautifully how much their father meant to him. He's been in this country for, Mr. Salgado has been in this country for over 35 years. He is a loving father. One of his sons graduated from the University of Houston. One of his sons graduated from Tufts, and another is working and getting his degree in Washington, D.C. They are all U.S. citizens. They have all contributed to this country. Mr. Salgado was a small business owner. He owned a construction company, and he was on his way to work with his employees. And he was concerned about their livelihood and making sure that he created an opportunity not only for his family, but for them as well. That's the kind of individual this was. There is no indication whatsoever that this man had a criminal record, that he was any threat to anybody in the city of Houston, and that there'd be any basis for killing him the way that we understand occurred yesterday.
2: Your understanding of how he met his end is what at this point, from where you sit?
1: I have no further information beyond what's been reported to the public, which is an ICE officer used his weapon to kill Mr. Salgado. And the question is, was there some basis to do so? And this is why we need an independent, transparent investigation to figure out the answer to that question. What we know is that when ICE has previously used the word weaponize, they have been wrong and misled the public. And that is the exact word they use to describe what Mr. Salgado did. So we need answers, and we need independent investigation. And to the extent the government, the federal government or the local government, has any footage, or if anyone in the public has any footage at all, it needs to come out and be released to the public immediately so we can evaluate what occurred to Mr. Salgado, and so the family can get an answer as to what occurred to their father and beloved husband.
0: Well, according to ICE's statement, Mr. Salgado tried to ram the agent, and the agent fired in self-defense. That's their statement, and that's what we're saying. You've got nothing beyond ICE's formal statement that was released.
1: I'm not aware of any other corroborating information from ICE to support that statement. All we know is that they have made very similar statements in prior situations, and when the footage has been released, it is proven to be false. We need that independent information to verify whether or not ICE's representation is correct.
2: And either Councilman or Robert, either of you may know the answer to this. When they talk about the officer being rammed or about to be rammed, in a vehicle, or was the officer out on foot? Do we know that?
0: The statement did not specify. It said that they tried to pull him over. He tried to avoid arrest. And again, I'm referring to ICE's statement here. And he refused multiple verbal commands. And then it just simply reads that Mr. Scott tried to ram the agent, and the agent fired in self-defense. It does not specify whether he was on foot or still in the car, getting out of the car. It's not that specific.
2: And I believe we know he was shot in the abdomen, correct?
0: Is that what I believe that's understand? What was heard, and that he was taken to the hospital in Brownstead, right, at the hospital, I believe.
1: That is my understanding as well.
2: Yeah. Okay. Just trying to understand this. This is something that you were very concerned with when you ran for office, is these things happening in our community. And now that you're seeing it, what assurance can we get from you, from city council, to remind people that for the most part, this is a safe community? How do we ensure people realize that in moments like this?
1: Well, you're absolutely right. This was a big issue for me when I ran. And obviously, I worked alongside many of my colleagues to try to push to reduce HPD's cooperation with ICE for this very reason. We heard at the time that the violence ICE was perpetuating was occurring elsewhere. It's not a problem for Houston to deal with. But this week, that has proven to be false. The violence that ICE has perpetuated is right here in our backyard. And this is why we need to be as vigilant as ever to ensure that we are doing the bare minimum under the law to cooperate and support ICE operations. And next week, thanks to the ordinance that we passed, HPD will have to release how often they are contacting ICE, how long those stops occurred, and we will get that information to have a better understanding of what HPD's involvement or coordination with ICE has been, certainly separate and apart from this incident, but otherwise, so voters and Houstonians can decide whether we are comfortable with that level of involvement or whether we need to see a change. But transparency is the first step in that conversation. And I'm so grateful and proud of the hundreds of Houstonians that have already come out to speak out against this violence. But I am hopeful that we will come together as a city. That's who we are as Houstonians. We don't back down, we stand up for one another. And I know we're gonna come together to defend and support immigrant communities and try to do everything in our power to change the horrific decisions and policies that we are seeing out of Washington that can lead to this violence.
2: You use the phrase everything within our power, and it makes me wonder, in light of what happened in this situation, is there new or different legislature or work that you would want to push through Houston City Council? Are there things that we can be doing at City Council that can help to ensure things like this or what we're assuming happened here do not happen again?
1: Well, our ability to control what federal officers can do is obviously limited by federal law. But I think the next step for the city council is to see the data that we receive next week, have an understanding of what HPD's involvement looks like with ICE following the amended ordinance that Governor Abbott pushed down at City Hall here in Houston, and whether additional actions need to be taken. We will certainly work with community leaders, with other officials to figure out if something is needed. But at this time, I think the best thing we can do is continue to demand information and transparency and thoroughly study the information that HPD will be required to release next week.
2: A very difficult time for all of us as we await answers. And I think in some places that makes it even harder that you don't have answers even to know what actually happened before people can truly process what happened. You need to know what happened. And as we wait to hear that, I appreciate the work that you're doing, that you're committed to doing. I am a little concerned that even regardless of the situation with HPD's interaction with ICE or lack thereof, however that plays out, that doesn't seem, at least at this point, to have been part of what happened in this particular case. And I think there's lots in our community that worry, no matter what comes of the interaction between HPD and ICE, what do we do to ensure situations like this won't happen again? Or are we totally at the will of those beyond us and that the city of Houston has no control over this?
1: If I may briefly speak to that.
2: Yeah.
1: If you are upset about what is occurring, go out and vote. Go get all of your friends and family to vote. One of the most impactful things we can do to change that policy is to change the elected officials that condone that conduct. We can change who is the governor to ensure that we are not supporting those operations in Texas. We can change the makeup of the House and Senate. And so ICE will finally be held to account. They will be required to wear masks. They will be required to disclose information. They will be required to wear body cameras. We have the power as Houstonians and as Americans to change this outcome. And November is our opportunity to do it. So all of us need to go out, vote, register to vote, do everything in our power to help get elected officials into office that are going to stand with our values and not continue to ignore such an important part of our population.
0: Well, I mean, I think there's two questions here, because one of the things that you're talking about when you talk about voting, you're talking about immigration law, immigration enforcement. That's one section. But then you have also enforcement actions here. And I don't know how you legislate enforcement actions. Like, if what ICE is saying is completely accurate, this was a targeted enforcement operation. So this was a federal agency carrying out an enforcement operation. I don't know how you legislate against something like that, because what you're talking about when you go to vote, you're talking about changing immigration laws. So maybe they don't enforce these types of laws anymore. But I think there's two separate issues there.
1: Well, it's not just a matter of the actual operation. Right now, we don't have accountability and insight into those operations. Officers are allowed to wear masks. Officers are not required to wear body cameras. Congresswoman Garcia and so many other Houston officials have been pushing to ensure that we change that law. Democrats have been fighting hard for this, but we cannot do it because we do not have a majority in the Senate and the House. If we take that majority, we will be in a position to force ICE to have those accountability and transparency measures. You were right, we may not be able to change a particular operation, but we can ensure that if this happens again, there will be footage that will be released to the American people, and that the people who are harmed by ICE will see their faces, and they will not be able to hide anymore. That is a change that can occur if we are successful in getting Democrats elected this November.
2: Councilmember, thank you for taking the time to talk with us today. I know that you have another commitment that's coming up in just a couple of minutes, and you got us in here, so we appreciate that. Thank you, Alejandro Salinas, who is a Houston City Councilmember. Thank you for joining us on this difficult day.
1: Thank you.
2: It is concerning. There's a lot. I think the hardest part about covering a story like this, and you faced it many times, mm-hmm. Robert, I'm sure, is that when you don't have the information that you need to make evaluations, not even judgments, but just to understand what happened, it's hard to talk about a story, and emotions run high.
0: Well, it is, because you're always going to have people that automatically are going to have a distrust, as we had talked about, because we have mm-hmm. seen other instances where there have been fatal shootings by ICE agents where the initial statement put out by the agency did not match what actually happened. So there's that inherent distrust for many people. Then you have other people that do support what ICE is doing and support ICE's mission. And like you say, without specific facts, it's hard to make any kind of a judgment call one way or the other. I mean, unless you're just diametrically opposed or in absolute support of the way the agency is handling itself these days. Yeah, I don't know how you make a call without any of the facts at this point.
2: One of the wonderful things about this program is that we tout ourselves as a place where Houston can talk. We want to know how you're feeling, what you're thinking, your reactions. 713-440-8870. Alvin is on the line from Third Ward. Alvin, what's on your mind?
3: How you guys doing? Okay, so two quick points. One, mm-hmm. ICE has an internal policy going back pre-ICE that had to do just simply with immigration officers, that they cannot position themselves in front of a car, because they found in their own internal investigations that agents were putting themselves in front of cars as an excuse to discharge weapons against people. So they actually have an internal a policy that forbids them from actually being in front of a car. And you can see that there's a pattern that's metastasizing, where when they're coming across unarmed people that end up being unalived by them, they use an excuse that's strictly forbidden in their own policy. And lastly, let me say this. I'm going to be completely transparent about what I feel is happening here, because when I look at the pattern of how, culturally speaking, of how this unaccountable paramilitary force from the federal government being dispatched across cities is functioning, is that on our 250th anniversary of the birth of America, it was the President of the United States who had members of the White Patriot Front dressed in Rough Riders costumes that were literally sitting behind him while he was making a speech at the Roosevelt Library. In fact, directly behind the president, to his right, is the leader of the White Patriot Front. Literally behind the President of the United States on the same podium. These are the same people who actually marched through Washington on January 4th. And it wasn't very widely covered. These are the same type of people who were part of J6, who the president himself tried to pay out a $2 billion fund for. Folks, let's be honest about what's happening. The masks that these people are wearing as they march with these paramilitary groups, white supremacist paramilitary groups, is the same tactics that they're using with ICE. We have to start investigating that, because I'm pretty sure that there's definitely correlation there, because culturally they're functioning the same. Hi, Lan.
2: Alvin, thank you for calling and sharing with us. Remember, we invite all points of views and perspectives here, but also remember when people call in, it is opinions that they are sharing with us. 713-440-8870. There is some talk about the policies when ICE is allowed to do and not allowed to do, and there seems to be some question that they sometimes adjust those in the moment.
0: Well, I mean, I think every law enforcement adjusts tactical decisions in the moment. However, the gentleman who just called us is correct. The training is you're not supposed to intentionally block a vehicle or intentionally step in front of a vehicle. You're supposed to approach it from like a tactical, like 90 right. degree angle. But the one thing I do want to point out, just because the ICE statement said that Mr. Salgado tried to run over the agent doesn't mean he was going forward. I mean, you can put a car in reverse. And these are details that we don't know yet. Mm-hmm. So, but you're right. I mean, the policy is they don't want officers intentionally stepping in front, but we don't know exactly how that played out.
2: 713-440-8870. Chris from Clear Lake is on the line. Chris, what's on your mind?
4: Hey, I've enjoyed listening to this segment. And when that council member came online to the call, I thought, personally, she was quick to judge, and her tone was accusatory. And towards the tail end of her conversation, I felt like she was politicking for a certain political party. It is sad. It is sad that we're at this state, but I don't believe we deserve to have council members that are essentially judge and jury in these situations. And to the gentleman's point earlier in the call, be not quick to judge. Let the mm-hmm. court proceed, let the investigation proceed, but refrain from making unjust determinations.
2: Chris, thank you for calling. I will say, as I always say on this program, regardless of your political affiliation, you should be registered and you should be voting. We all have a responsibility to do that. And I think that's what the council member was trying to point to again, that if you want change, you need to vote and be in the process. She definitely comes from a particular political party and point of view, and that is part of what she's going to share. Her big push when she was running for city council was to look at interaction with ICE in our community. That was one of her points, and so I think that's what you're hearing in what she's talking about. But to go back to what we've been saying this entire program so far is that we can't be quick to judge. But I think people are looking back at the history of situations like this, and they're feeling there is a sense of distrust, which I think is the bigger issue we play with this whole story, is the fact that once an agency, once an organization has betrayed your trust, it's hard in situations when they come back to simply trust again. In court, even if you watch Judge Judy, she will say to you on TV, if you lie to me once, then I assume you're lying the whole time. Unfortunately, that's where we go. And so there is a mistrust in a lot of these reports. That's why we're sitting here saying, release what's out there. We need a full report. We need to know what happened so that we can logically and healthily, I guess if that's a word, understand the situation that happened.
0: Well, that's why I'm a little surprised when the council member said, you know, you heard, and I had not heard yet the remarks from Mayor Whitmire mm-hmm. or that she had spoken to the chief that they were not going to have any involvement in the investigation. I'm a little surprised at that, because if you want to allay any fears of preferential treatment or evidence not being, you know, thoroughly vetted, then why not have HPD and the District Attorney's Office, Civil Rights Division, which is tasked with investigating law enforcement shootings, looking at this evidence alongside federal partners as, you know, in real time, as it's happening, not after the fact. So I'm a little surprised that those statements had come out yet, that they're not going to be, that HPD's not going to be involved in that. And we haven't heard yet from the DA's office other than, you know, it has no control over the evidence and it has no authority to demand that that evidence be handed over because it will, because it's within a federal jurisdiction, even though technically the DA's office does have the jurisdiction to investigate any homicide right. that takes place in Harris County. So it's a weird area, but I was surprised that we're not hearing HPD jump on that.
2: Well, and we are expected to have Abby Kamen in the second hour, the interim Harris County attorney, with maybe some more answers to that. And I say we're expected to have her on. The press conference is still going on and many members are still there. 713-440-8870. Melinda is on the line from A-Leaf. Melinda, Melinda, what's on your mind?
5: Yes. Can you hear me?
2: Yes, we can.
5: All right. Okay. So I'm a teacher in A-Leaf and I teach at one of our high schools. And last October, one of my students was being driven to school by his father, and they were targeted by ICE. Mm-hmm. And it was a very scary situation. They were surrounded. The ICE agents tried to ram the vehicle they were in. I have seen firsthand video from the student. Plus, I've seen video posted online showing that when he and his father ran, and they ran to a local business for safety. And It is, sorry, I'm going to lose it. Seeing grown agents, too, beating up a 16-year-old child mm-hmm. is heartbreaking. And I'm sure you mentioned that you remember that incident. As a mandatory reporter, I had to report to the registrar, and I talked to his sister. I have since maintained a close relationship with the sister. We text each other and, you know, keep each other apprised of everything. We did do a temporary withdrawal because we knew that he would need not just the physical time to recover from his injuries, but the mental. And, yes, he does have PTSD. And I like to say that he came back in December. He passed all of his classes. He was in and out. He was given the opportunity to express his story and presented his story to a Senate committee, not the full U.S. Senate, but a Senate committee in Washington. But we need to keep his story alive, and we need to keep others are, because what happened yesterday in the East End is not the first incident of violence at the hands of ICE agents. It is happening. And I will tell you, last fall in October and November, it was not unusual to look out the windows and see the ICE agents just going up and down the road in front of the school. And the city council member is correct that if you want to see a change, you need to vote and you need to be part of that change.
2: Melinda, thank you for sharing with us. I'm sorry what you've had to go through, and I'm sorry that this is bringing up such harsh memories for you. But thank you for that message also about how important it is for people to be involved and to vote. Thank you for calling today. Robert, you have another caller with us.
0: I do. I believe we have Mike Matranga. He is on the line. He's a retired Secret Service agent. I've known Mike for many years, worked with him for many years, and I've asked him to sort of lend his expertise on the process of what happens now, how evidence is gathered in the process going forward on the investigating. Mike, can you hear me?
6: Yes, sir. How are you?
0: I'm good, good. It's good to talk to you again. Thank you very much for doing this, especially on short notice. So kind of walk us through. You've had a federal agent shoot and kill somebody now. What's the process for the way evidence will be gathered and what will happen going forward?
6: Well, it depends on the protocols of that particular federal agency, their Office of Inspector General, or for lack of better terms, their internal affairs will be involved. They'll more than likely have a secondary agency perform the investigation, like the Department of Justice, which would be the FBI, make sure that all of the department protocols and use of force were followed. A lot of things will be taken into consideration is, you know, what made the officers feel that he, you know, his or her life was in danger? Was the use of force appropriate and measured? And, you know, that's essentially, you know, the process moving forward. There will be other agencies involved anytime there's a, you know, an officer involved shooting. Like, for example, if the Secret Service officer involved shooting, Secret Service's Internal Affairs investigation would get involved. They would initially take the lead for a very short period of time, and then they would hand that off to the Department of Justice, especially in regards to threats towards the president or attacks against the president. So this is a little bit different, but there are several layers of investigative protocols that will be put in place.
0: And there'll still be a grand jury, but it'll be the U.S. Attorney's Office impaneling that grand jury, correct?
6: Correct. It'll be the U.S. Attorney's Office. Since it's a federal agency that participated in the officer-involved shooting, it will be the U.S. Attorney's Office.
0: Now, it's kind of strange. It's a little bit of a gray area here because we're so used to the Harris County District Attorney's Office impaneling a grand jury anytime you have an officer-involved shooting. We're used to that being standard operating procedure here. And so while technically the DA's office has jurisdiction, it has no control over the evidence here. Kind of speak to that. It's a weird dichotomy that you have a homicide that technically took place. And I want to remind people, homicide is illegal. You know, is a term, just an unnatural death. But you have a homicide that took place in Harris County, but yet Harris County really has no, I guess, claim or right to review the evidence.
6: Correct, and that's because we live in the United States. Texas is a state within the United States. Harris County is a county within the state of Texas. And these were federal agents, which are authorized by federal law to perform these law enforcement duties. And so therefore, they would fall under federal investigative laws. And so with that, the evidence process and handling is, you know, essentially similar, if not the same as, you know, it would be if Harris County were to be taking possession of the evidence or examining the evidence. It's just, you know, essentially it's the same. It's federal versus state. But Harris County would not have a right to have access to that immediately without the federal government granting that permission.
0: Well, and I don't know if you're willing to go down here. I mean, do you think it's a good idea for Harris County and even HPD to kind of be alongside, you know, not leading the investigation? The FBI is leading the investigation, but to be privy to this evidence in real time, not after the fact, but as it goes along. Do you think that's a good idea to allay any kind of fears or doubts about what happened?
6: Yeah, I do. I absolutely do. I believe that all agencies, federal, state, local, should be communicating and working together, because here's the deal. You know, it may be federal laws that they were enforcing and when this happened, but at the end of the day, the impact is felt at the local and the state level. And so, you know, having that cooperation amongst agencies, in my opinion, is never a bad thing. It sends a message to the citizens of Harris County that we're all working together for, you know, a positive outcome, a transparent outcome. And if the federal government is not working with local and state officials to try to, you know, provide a transparent process, I think that that's a grave mistake.
0: Okay. And talk to us a little bit about, like, tactics here. And I know each agency has different training and policies and procedures on this, but I imagine there's some similarity in approaching a vehicle. I ICE trains off agents not to approach to intentionally step in front of a vehicle. I'm assuming Secret Service had the same type of training. Kind of talk about approaching a vehicle to effect an arrest.
6: Yeah, I mean, every federal agency, whether it be the FBI, Secret Service, Department of Homeland Security, ICE, whatever, each agent has to go through, the Federal Law Enforcement Training Center, or with DOJ, they have their own at Quantico, to become what we call an 1811, which is the special agent category or job title. When you become a special agent within the United States government, regardless of agency, there are certain baseline investigative and tactical or tactics that that you're trained on. Some of those things are in all of those classes. Each of these agents are taught how to conduct an investigative stop or a felony stop. Some, depending upon the individual and their criminal history or past, it may dictate a different or more aggressive response. Quite frankly, I don't know all of the details. I just got in from vacation late last night, and I'm just now picking up on what happened. But in regards to standing in front of vehicles, you know, nobody's ever taught to stand in front of a vehicle. It's just usually that agent or officer's discretion. Now, what I will say is that before we jump to conclusions and we say that this individual was shot because the officer was standing in front of the vehicle, the officer has a right to stand in front of that vehicle. The individual driving that vehicle has the ability or the right to proceed forward or listen to commands. That individual's decision is going to dictate that response. Now, am I saying that this individual deserved to be shot? Absolutely not. I'm absolutely not saying that at all. What I'm saying is we don't know. We have not seen the body cam footage. We don't know if that officer had the time and distance to get away from the vehicle to not be struck. So what I would say is before everybody gets, you know, out of sorts, let's consider what the resource is of information and how it's coming to us. Let's take away our emotion. Let's look at things from a facts-based scenario or facts-based approach, and let's determine, you know, or a grand jury will determine at some point, did this officer have, you know, reasonable expectation or ability to move out of the direct path of that vehicle? We're also, and that grand jury is also going to, you know, review, did the victim in this case, what were his actions that caused that officer to respond the way that he did? And so, you know, I think the biggest problem we have in the United States is when these things come out, we like to sensationalize, we like to politicize, we like to take sides, we like to invoke emotion in these things instead of just looking at facts. Is it terrible? It's always terrible when somebody loses their life, but was it preventable? I don't know. We'll see. Let's wait and let's see what the body cam footage shows us.
0: How much of this is going to also come down to the agent articulating fear for his or her life, as you say, which is no different than a citizen articulating that if a citizen has to, or if a citizen uses deadly force, is that part of the equation too? Yeah. Is that agent articulating that?
6: It's the majority of the equation. It will be, how did that agent feel at the time in which he or she engaged in that gunfire with that suspect? Did he or she, and I think that the term that we need to consider here is reasonableness. Did they reasonably have enough time to move out of the way, or did they not? Mm-hmm. And I think that's what people are going to consider. And really, that's what it all boils down to is, you know, they're going to look at policies, but policy violations are not law violations. You know, could he have moved out of the way? Maybe. But at the end of the day, it's going to boil down to, did they feel that their life was in jeopardy, that they needed to use deadly force to stop that threat towards them? And I don't know. I'm not going to speculate. I will wait to see the body cam footage, and I'll be happy to come back on and break down and give you my analysis of whether I thought, that they had enough time or distance to get out of the way.
0: Well, I'm not even sure there's body cam footage. I mean, I don't believe all ICE agents, it's different from other agencies. I don't believe all ICE agents have body cams at this point. I know there's been a push for that, and some do, but I don't think all of them do.
2: Mike, I want to thank you for taking the time to talk with us today and also for that kind offer to come back once we actually have footage.
0: Mike, thank you very much for your help today. It was good talking to you again.
6: Anytime you guys need me. Take care, guys.
2: Thank you. We're going to continue to monitor this situation. We hope that you'll continue to share with us how you're feeling, thinking, and your thoughts on this particular situation. 713-440-8870. We're going to take a break. We'll be right back with more Hello Houston.
7: Good morning. The quarterfinals are set, but none will be played at the World Cup today. I'm Jimmy Moss. Argentina astonishingly came back from 2 goals down in the last 15 minutes to beat Egypt 3-2. And it took penalty kicks, but Switzerland outlasted Colombia to get the last quarterfinal spot. Argentina and Switzerland will meet in Kansas City on Saturday. For the first day of this tournament, stadiums will be silent. No whistles, no kicks, no crowds, wailing renditions of Wonderwall, El Rey, or Take Me Home, Country Roads. Country Roads. Now, you might wonder how a 55-year-old song resurges as a celebration anthem at a World Cup. The answer? FIFA's stadium entertainment team. Everything is planned to the minute at a stadium. Before the tournament even starts, teams submit a lineup song, a warm-up song, a goal song, and a post-match anthem. Songs then get vetted for political content, and FIFA officials watch crowd reaction and online reaction live, adjusting songs as needed. The U.S. submitted two post-game options, The Show Goes On by Lupe Fiasco and Win by J-Rock. After beating Paraguay, SoFi Stadium played The Show Goes On. But where's John Denver? Take Me Home, Country Roads wasn't on the U.S. list. FIFA saw its stadium appeal and pivoted to it in Seattle after the Australia win. Same move for England and Wonderwall, not originally on their list. In case you're wondering, Mexico's El Rey was theirs from day one. I'm Jimmy Moss.
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10: 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And now, Ernie Manous and guest host Robert Arnold.
2: We will return to the current events of the day and what's happening at the top of the hour, and Representative Sylvia Garcia will be joining us. But right now, we're going to switch gears a little bit because there's a lot of parents out there who are concerned about their children's learning over the center. And if you're a parent who wants to prevent your child from being glued to a screen all summer long and spend at least some time reading, the Houston Public Library is inviting Houstonians, and I like this part, of all ages to participate in their summer reading program, which encourages children, teens, and adults to read for fun throughout the summer. Log the pages that they've read while also competing for creative challenges to earn prizes. I want to know about these prizes. Yeah. To tell us more about the summer reading program, good friend of our show, Nicholas Sawicki is here in studio with us. Nick, welcome back to the show.
11: Ernie, great to be here.
2: Okay, what are the prizes? Let's start right there.
11: Well, Ernie, don't worry. There are prizes for adults, too.
2: That's what I want to hear.
11: So for adults, we have Kindle Fires. You know,
2: really?
11: E-reading is through the roof in Houston. People are constantly checking out e-books from the library. So we figured we may as well make it a little easier for them.
2: I was thinking it would be like chocolate bars, things like that. But these are like some really nice gifts.
11: Well, I guess a book-shaped chocolate bar would be nice.
2: Kind of cool. Okay, take me back then. I jumped right to the end of it all.
11: No, you're good.
2: It's summertime. It's important to keep people learning.
11: Absolutely. So, you know, one of the key things at the library that we do is the Summer Reading Program, which is sponsored by the John McGovern Foundation. And that makes it possible to help stop the summer slide, what they call the summer slide. A kid who leaves school in May can lose up to 3 months of academic learning, an advantage by the time school starts again, if their brain and their mental acuity is not kept up over the course of the summer. So reading challenges, programs, prizes, things that keep kids mentally engaged, so that way when they start the new school year, they are right on track. Because once you fall behind, getting back on track is one of the hardest things, and we want Houston's kids to stay on track.
2: So, oh, yeah, Robert?
0: No, I was going to ask, what does the list entail?
11: The list? Oh, yeah. Well, the summer reading program. So it's for all ages, you know, in the different buckets, ages 0 to 100. Okay. Mel Brooks can still participate.
0: Yeah, that's right.
11: He's not like Lego, cut off at 99. Yeah. And so, you know, and each one has a different set of buckets. But you basically register, you log the books, and the more books you read, the more chances you have to win prizes.
0: Gotcha.
11: So, for you know, for kids, it's, you know, as soon as you register, you get a bookmark, a sticker, all sorts of things. But as you go up, there's a chance to win a bicycle from our partners at Cycle Houston, who've donated almost 50 bikes to be handed out over the course of the summer. We have Nintendo Switches. I don't know how they work. I'm told kids love them. I miss that a little bit.
0: Yeah, kids only.
11: Kids love it.
0: Yeah, just kids.
11: Yeah, that's right. And there's all sorts of great prizes that have been secured to celebrate people who accomplish great reading goals this summer.
2: So then how do we verify folks are reading these books?
11: Well, there is a little bit of the honor system, but they do check it out from the library. So you need a library card, which is free and open to anyone across the city.
2: That's a great way to get folks to register if they don't have their library cards. Very important to have.
11: The library card is the key to the world.
2: Yeah.
11: And it's free. Yeah. It's the free key to the world. It's a wonderful thing.
2: And I hate to say this because I know we're talking about reading, but if you have your library card, there are these services that are out there that you can then access through your television, your media collection.
11: Oh, my goodness. Watch.
2: And it's a really wonderful free service.
11: It's free. You know, there's free streaming services, free music services, a couple hundred databases you have access to, free subscriptions to major newspapers and magazines, all sorts of extraordinary things.
2: So get your library card.
11: Well, I thought that goes without saying for any honest Houstonian.
2: Okay, help me here. I want to get involved in the program. How do I start? Where do I begin?
11: Anyone who wants to sign up for the summer reading program can join us just by going to houstonlibrary.org, and summer reading's right at the top right there. So you go in, you download an app called Beanstack, and that's where you log everything over the course of the summer. And that's how we keep track and mutual accountability on it.
2: And so when does it wrap up?
11: So, summer reading ends on July 31st. I'm pleased to say over 13,000 Houstonians have already participated in summer reading this year.
2: Wow.
11: We hope to see that number go up by July 31st, but every person who participates is just doing themselves a favor.
2: So, when it finishes July 31st, that's when then you'll tally books and prizes and all that
11: that's
2: come
11: right.
2: after that.
11: That's
2: so
11: right.
2: So, you have time to get in, you have time to read. When did it all start?
11: June 1st.
2: So, people have gotten like a one-month lead on us?
11: So they've got a one-month lead, but Ernie, I believe in you. Robert, I don't know you as well, but I believe in you too.
2: I have more belief in Robert than I do in myself on this one. Well, it's a fascinating program, and I look for how many have you read so far? Do you stay active as a reader, or are you so involved with running the library system you don't have a chance to do?
11: Well, my team at the Library Foundation is so efficient and works so hard that I do have a little time left for reading.
2: Okay.
11: I'm in a great book right now in Bernardo del Galvez, after whom Galveston is named. We're doing some Spanish-themed things in the fall, so I want to make sure I was up on it. And as well as a great biography on the Marquis de Lafayette, because America 250. I mean, two great American partners right there for our independence, and want to know a little more about them.
2: So are you a biography nonfiction reader?
11: I'm a big nonfiction reader.
2: See, me too. I haven't gotten into a good novel in a very long time, and I know people love that. In summer reading, people are supposed to be doing that. That's another thing. In the program, it doesn't have to be all highbrow reading, does it?
11: No. I mean, my daughter's reading Anna Karenina at 2.5, but that's a beach read, right?
0: I just feel so bad right now.
2: Yeah.
0: You guys are talking about, oh my gosh, I'm reading King's Sorrow by Joe Hill because I love horror.
2: Well, I'll let you two continue to talk about what you're reading, and I quickly want to thank you, Nick. Thank you for coming in and chatting with us. Nick's Executive Director of the Houston Public Library Foundation. And what's the website to go to sign up?
11: HoustonLibrary.org.
2: There you go. Do it. Okay, we're going to take a quick break. When we come back, it's going to be the headlines of the day. You know what story we're talking about. And Representative Sylvia Garcia is here with us, and we'll be talking to her right after the break.
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16: Good morning, I'm Tom Carter. 30% chance of an afternoon shower or thunderstorm today, and we'll get up to around 97. 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
17: Live from NPR News in Washington, I'm Lakshmi Singh. President Trump says the U.S. ceasefire may be over with Iran at the conclusion of the NATO summit in Ankara, Turkey today. Trump threatened retaliatory U.S. strikes against Iran. He was flanked by Secretary of State Marco Rubio, Defense Secretary Pete Hegseth, and Treasury Secretary Scott Bessent. Trump arrived at the summit with grievances about the U.S.'s NATO allies, such as their resistance to be all in with the U.S. on the war with Iran, and protests they were not spending enough on alliance defense. The president seemed to strike a different tone this afternoon.
18: There was tremendous unity in that room, and I urge all nations to accelerate their plans to get the benchmark as quickly as possible. The benchmark is going to be that 5% number. That's the number it should have been for years.
17: Trump says the U.S. invested $1 trillion on defense and would ask for $1.5 trillion in the next fiscal year. During a joint appearance with Ukrainian leader Volodymyr Zelensky earlier in Ankara, Trump said he would give Ukraine the license to build missiles for Patriot air defense systems as Russia stepped up ballistic strikes on the Ukrainian capital. From Kyiv, here's NPR's Joanna Kakissis.
19: Ukraine's military uses U.S.-made Patriot systems to intercept ballistics, but has run low on the air defense missiles for these systems. Ukrainian President Volodymyr Zelensky has pushed for weeks for the license to produce these missiles, and Trump finally agreed in Ankara.
18: We're going to give a license to you to make Patriots. That's pretty cool, right? This way you can't complain that we're not giving them enough. I say, make them yourself.
19: Trump says the U.S. is prepared to sign a drone deal with Ukraine. After the meeting, Zelensky posted on social media that Ukraine and the U.S. can accomplish a lot together. Joanna Kakissis, NPR News, Kyiv.
17: Several large wildfires burning across Colorado are being stoked by hot, dry, and windy weather. The Ferris Fire has grown to nearly 60,000 acres and forced rural residents to evacuate overnight. More from Colorado Public Radio's Stina Sieg.
20: The Ferris Fire is burning through mostly public land, high desert, and rugged canyons in the Four Corners area. In southwest Colorado, the Gold Mountain Fire is still largely uncontained outside Ouray, though the small alpine community has been spared and remains open. Farther east, the Aspen Acres fire outside of Pueblo has grown into one of the largest wildfires in Colorado history, burning hundreds of structures. Late last month, three federal firefighters died after being trapped by a blaze near the Utah border. Governor Jared Polis has issued multiple disaster declarations. For NPR News, I'm Stina Sieg in Grand Junction, Colorado.
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21: Live from News 88.7 in Houston, I'm Jack Williams. Our top story this hour, our continuing coverage of the ICE shooting in the East End yesterday of Lorenzo Salgado Araujo. He was an undocumented immigrant who had been in the country for more than 3 decades. ICE says he tried to run over an ICE agent during an incident near Canal and Wayside early Tuesday. News 88.7's Tom Perumian has been following the story and was at a LULAC press conference earlier. He joins us live. Tom, what did his family say today?
22: Well, Jack, the press conference at the Greater Houston Coalition for Justice talked about the type of father that Lorenzo Salgado Araujo was. Son Ronaldo, holding back emotions, spoke of his father as a hard-working family man, a business owner, and a man who, after 35 years as an undocumented citizen, sought to become a naturalized U.S. citizen. Now, following Salgado, of course, was a phalanx of politicians, all demanding a full investigation into what happened to determine accountability. And this included firebrand Congressman Al Green, who proclaimed that he would end ICE as we know it. From North Houston, I'm Tom Perumian, News 88.7.
21: Meanwhile, Houston Mayor John Whitmire says HPD had no part in the ICE operation yesterday or that incident.
1: I wish it was something that we just didn't have to deal with, but I do recognize the good training of HPD and the policies of Chief Diaz, that there was no involvement of HPD.
21: 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Meanwhile, Harris County Public Health says it has confirmed 18 cases of cyclospora in our region. That's the stomach bug associated with a parasite outbreak, once again, that has sickened hundreds of people around the country. In sports, the Astros take on the Nationals in Washington, D.C. tonight in a game two of their series. Houston beat the Nats last night. Warm the rest of the afternoon, a chance of scattered thunderstorms, the high around 96. Partly cloudy tonight, the low 78. It's 89 now. I'm Jack Williams, News 88.7.
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0: 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And now, Hello Houston with Ernie Manous.
1: Hello, we are back again on the program today. Sitting in with me is a seasoned reporter, newsman. Robert Arnold is here joining us as my special guest host. And I could not think of a better person to be sitting in today on such an important news day.
2: Well, thank you for having me. I appreciate it.
1: No, it's wonderful to have you. We have been talking a lot about the shooting that happened in our own community. An ICE agent has shot a gentleman who presides here in Houston and killed him. But the details are scarce around what actually happened. Joining us in studio is U.S. Congressmember Sylvia Garcia. She represents Texas 29th, which is where this took place. Representative, thank you for joining us today.
3: No, thank you for having me. I'm here with a heavy heart.
1: Yeah. I understand you were with the family at the hospital yesterday.
3: I was. They were still not getting any information from ICE or the FBI or anyone about the status of their father, Lorenzo Salgado Araujo. So I was there with a son just trying to demand answers from Ben Taub and all the different agencies involved, because frankly the family was being bounced around in the bureaucratic, you know, They're handling it, and they just needed answers. It was just adding another layer of cruelty to the already cruel, inhumane shooting of this man.
1: I guess what we understand is he was shot in the abdomen and was brought to the hospital.
3: I've not confirmed it. That's the news reports that I've been getting.
2: I believe that came from HFD.
3: HFD?
2: Who transported him.
3: Yeah, I've not talked to HFD. I have talked to the chief of police. I've talked to the medical examiner's office, to Ben Taub, and no one was giving us any real answers yesterday, which was adding just so tremendous pressure. I mean, people need to understand that this is just not, as ICE would like to characterize, as some, you know, Mexican national, some illegal alien. I mean, this is a man who has a wife, who has three sons. I think one is a U of H graduate, the other one went to, I forget the other college, but all three are the family. I mean, they've been living here for 35 years, Houston residents, law-abiding. He has no criminal history. And people need to hear that loud and clear. ICE can say whatever they want, but this man had no criminal history. I have confirmed that with our local DA's office. We don't know why he was targeted. I know there's already been some anecdotes about, you know, racial profiling, but there doesn't seem to be any answers.
1: We do know, though, that he was undocumented, correct?
3: He was in the process of getting his work permit. He applied early last year, and was just months away from getting it.
1: And I mean no disrespect by saying that question. Mm-hmm. It's just to understand the facts of the situation, not that that warrants what happened to him, but just so people understand.
2: Is it possible that that application is what put him on ICE's radar? I mean, the fact that he'd been here 35 years, but he is just now applying for a work permit, that possibly triggered an ICE investigation.
3: I don't want to speculate, but I will say this, that we have seen, especially with DACA recipients, Dreamers who are going through the process and are trying to renew their applications, that everything

0: fingerprints, everything. So that, you know, I think that is a question that needs to be asked, and we certainly are going to pursue, and I've called for an independent, complete, thorough investigation to make sure that we know the facts. We need to know why he was targeted, who authorized the operation, why did ICE name the dad's name to give it to the press before the family was even told. I mean, I've dealt, as you all know, I'm a judge and former judge and lawyer. I mean, I've dealt with law enforcement almost all my career. It's standard practice, in my view. Maybe it's just a custom, but they usually don't release names until they inform next of kin.
1: Mm-hmm. Right.
0: But to have this son have to find out through the press that ICE had released the name and then see the statement from ICE before the family's even been told anything, that's just cruel. So it's more than, you know, we need to remember this is a family, these are human beings. They need to be treated with dignity and respect. And anything that ICE is saying is just allegations. It's their assertion. But we have the memories. If you look at the statement they issued after the Renee Good shooting and look at the statement they're issuing today, it's almost like the same story, that he resisted and evaded arrest, that he weaponized his vehicle, that he tried to run over an officer, and the officer, in self-defense, shot him. Well, didn't they even learn that you don't have to shoot the driver? If you want to stop the car, you shoot the tires. Mm-hmm. I mean, even we know that. Any kid on the street knows that. So it just seems to be the same playbook. We may have gotten rid of Kristi Noem, but the playbook is still there. If they want to ban a book, let's ban that book. Put it away. Let's treat people with their rights protected, with treating them like, with dignity and respect, and then let the chips fall where they may. If they find out that he, in fact, was involved with something that we didn't know of, because, again, he has no criminal history. We have verified that. Why were they looking? Why was he a target? And they've got three others in detention, and we're made inquiries from ICE on those yesterday.
2: These three individuals were with Mr. Araujo?
0: Right. He is a contractor. He owns his own business. Mm-hmm. He had gotten up in the morning, his usual routine, had breakfast, visited with his wife, and then went in his van with equipment to do his day's work. I think it was a project, I believe, in New Caney. And he went by to pick up, I think it was his brother, because they referred to him as uncle, so maybe his brother and two others who are workers. They were all going to work. Okay. So a lot of things don't make sense, and it's early. It just happened yesterday, so we'll have to wait to see how more facts surface. But right now, I can tell you unequivocally, this man has no criminal history. He is as a family who has contributed to our city, has been a law-abiding resident of the city of Houston for 35 years.
3: I guess the biggest problem that we have as a culture, as a society, is we jump to judgment. And you can say sometimes people have knee-jerk reactions. In these situations, as you've already mentioned, we have a track record of information that has been put out by the government has not been accurate to what actually we see when we see footage there. So I think a lot of people find it very easy to jump to this conclusion here yet again. But that what I heard throughout the press conference today and what you're even saying is we have to wait to see actually footage, to see what actually happened, to understand what happened in the moment. Your thoughts?
0: Well, and I, you know, Lulac has set up a portal. We do, if anyone was near the event, saw anything, videotaped anything, you know, they need to either call my office or call Lulac, because it's going to be important. Because again, if you look at what happened with Renee Good, ICE put out the story. Mm-hmm. Same thing, weaponized the car. Officer defended himself. She shot the person. Same story here. But it was the videos that surfaced later that showed that what ICE had said was not completely true.
3: So
0: in fact,
3: happens,
0: it looked very fabricated to many of us.
3: So what happens when we lose faith in our systems, when we can no longer trust the words that are coming out of different government agencies?
0: Well, we have to make change, Ernie. And, you know, I've appeared in your show before and talked about that's why we as

0: Democrat, so I'm a Democrat, and this is not a political statement. It's just we will not vote for any more money for ICE until they make changes. You know, it was good that they got rid of Kristi Noem, but if their new leader follows the same playbook, then what changes really happened? Mm-hmm. We had 10 reforms. Among them were independent investigations, allowing local officials to investigate to see if any local crimes were committed, making sure that they were identified. The Sun mentioned that it was two unmarked cars. When you look at the video, it's two black unmarked cars, one ahead and one behind, that the father may have just been scared. There was no identification that there was a police or law enforcement car.
1: And I'm guessing the three individuals who were detained, have no one's talked to them yet. Independent of ICE. I'm talking about family members.
0: No, we've made, again, my office made inquiries to ICE as of yesterday and as of this morning, even coming over here. We still have gotten nothing from ICE in response. In fact, they actually told my team that they didn't have enough staff to deal with all our inquiries, you know, which is ludicrous. Mm-hmm. So we're going to the top, and I'm demanding answers because this family needs answers. Houston needs answers, because on the way over here, I heard, and I've not followed up yet because I just heard it, that ICE may have had another raid somewhere in the Spring area. So we've got to put a stop, and we've got to make sure that when they're in our city, that they follow the law, that they follow the protocols, and that they're here to protect our citizens, not to abuse them, and not to do what they did yesterday to this man and shoot him.
2: I want to remind everyone we are speaking with U.S. Representative for Texas 29th Congressional District. Congressmember Sylvia Garcia is here with us right now.
1: Hey, what about the fact that apparently at this time Mayor Whitmire and Chief Diaz said that they're not going to ask to be partners on the investigation or to at least be observers on the investigation? What are your thoughts on that?
0: Well, I mean, I understand at this time that they would say that because, frankly, the federal, it's even when I made inquiries, because I, you know, my first instinct was to call the chief to see what he knew. And he said that first of all, I want to reassure everyone, HPD did not participate in any way in any of this at all. I think the city's was the response team that went to the scene and transported him to Ben Taub. So thank God for the Houston Fire Department. So everything, because even I was told that it was the FBI. Then when we tried to make contact with the FBI, then we were told no. Now everything goes to Washington. So then we contacted ICE Washington, and they said, well, no, now it's so. It's all now being handled straight out of headquarters in Washington. So it's a federal incident. So obviously the Justice Department and the FBI are taking lead role. So, you know, again, I've been around law enforcement that I know when that happens and locals kind of stand down. I mean, they even do that in the movies, right?
1: But I'm just thinking for transparency's sake, since as Ernie had said that there's somewhat this inherent distrust.
0: We're outraged. Yeah, we're outraged. Yeah. You know, I think the mayor was clear that he stands with the family and that he's heartbroken, just as all of us are as a city. But if the feds have control, and I also understand, and I was told from a reliable source that they've already whisked the officers involved out of the city. Okay, then you've got the other three who were witnesses in detention. So any investigation is going to have to happen quickly, but may lead to roadblocks. And that's the fear. That's why we need to make sure that it's independent and that it's fast, because the longer things sit, the more you create an environment for not getting to the bottom of the truth. It's like an audit, you know. You need to get to it. So, I'm hopeful that when I make more phone calls and work on this some more. Again, let me just remind everybody: it happened about 24 hours ago.
1: Right.
0: I'm working on it. I will, search top to bottom, leave no stone unturned until we get to the bottom of the truth.
2: We have, as we've said, we've seen incidents like this happen in other places. All conventional wisdom says it should not have happened here yesterday. That should not have happened. We should have had this under control by now. I have to assume there are people across the aisle from you in Congress who also see outrage in this happening. Why has Washington, why has Congress been unable to act to stop this?
0: It's simple. It's TRUMP in the White House. He dictates all. And I have many of my colleagues tell me, Sylvia, you're right about the masks, but we will not agree to that because the White House doesn't want us to agree with that. Unfortunately, the faith in the system, whether it's ICE and the trust, doesn't end there. It's also with the entire Justice Department. They announced that they will be doing an investigation through the OIG of the Department of Homeland Security. That's like the fox guarding the hen house. Mm-hmm. We cannot allow just them to check themselves. Because if you ask yourself today what happened with a good investigation, I can sit here today and tell you that there's never been a release of anything. We still don't know if there was a serious investigation. So we're going to have to figure out a way to call for sort of an independent, maybe appointed commission of some sort, either through the Commissioner of Civil Rights or a couple of the other commissioners that have looked at some of these issues to try to assemble to make sure that it's a true independent commission.
2: Can you not get Republicans to join on even that, to at least be open in investigations?
0: Not till they see what Daddy Trump wants to do.
1: Well, but I'm curious, when you say, like, so this doesn't happen again, we're talking about agents, at least for now, saying that they were doing a targeted enforcement operation. So there's enforcement of the law, and we'll have to wait to see what exactly.
0: And that's one of the questions that happened.
1: Right, but I don't understand.
0: What was the target? What was the enforcement?
1: But, how do you change, basically, an officer doing his or her job enforcing the law?
0: Well, it's all about the leadership from the top. Who decided this point's going to be important? Who decided on that targeted enforcement? On what basis? Because again, when you look at a man who's been a 35-year Houston resident with no criminal history, a small business owner just wanting to go out there and build houses, we have a housing crisis. That's a laudable goal. So, who decided, and on basis of what? Because if this is a routine traffic stop, then everybody in the Houston has to kind of fear for driving on our roads if we're going to be stopped by ICE, and this is going to be the end result. So we do have to get to the bottom of it, and I know that the Committee on Homeland Security, the Committee on Oversight, and others will be asking some of these questions next week with me, and I will try to be as vigilant and aggressive as I can because, frankly, I am. I'm like everybody else. I'm getting tired of this. Mm-hmm. We thought the change at the top was going to make a difference. But again, if they're using the same storybook, the playbook, then we need to do something about changing that playbook. And it's all about who leads the Justice Department and who leads in the White House.
2: U.S. Congressmember Sylvia Garcia, who represents Texas 29th, Congressional District. Thank you for joining us.
0: Well, thank you for having me.
2: I know it's a very
0: busy
2: day.
0: The family and the sons, our hearts with them.
2: Yeah. Continue to fight.
0: Thank you.
2: Thank you. We're going to take a quick break. When we continue, Abby Kamen will be joining us to talk about Harris County's reaction to what has happened. This is Hello Houston.
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7: 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And now, Ernie Manous and guest host, Robert Arnold.
1: Yes, hi. Welcome back to Hello Houston. We are talking with Interim County Attorney, Harris County Attorney, Abby Kamen. Thank you very much for coming in. And obviously, the what we've been talking about all day is the fatal shooting on Houston's East End by an ICE agent. So thank you for coming in. And we'd like to know from Harris County's standpoint, what are you working on at this particular point regarding the shooting?
8: Yeah, well, first and foremost, the family who we were just with, Lorenzo's boys, deserve answers. And the fact that they had to stand at a press conference today demanding information, demanding answers, demanding accountability, rather than grieving the loss of their father, in and of itself is a travesty. And this really needs to be about the family. And we have thousands and thousands of immigrant families that we are so proud that they call Houston home, that they call Harris County home, that are contributors not only to our society, but our economy. And what we are seeing, as you've heard, is this playbook rhetoric. I saw a very early on news report that came out, and this wasn't y'all by any means, but they said a suspected immigrant violator, not a father of three who has lived here for 35 years. And the dehumanization alone needs to be called out right now. But what we are seeing from the federal level, from the Trump administration, the lack of accountability should have every single person concerned right now.
2: I want to just quickly remind people that we are talking with the interim Harris County Attorney, Abby Kamen, and that there's question as to how involved Harris County can be in this investigation, what the government blocks, what you are allowed legally to do. Where do we stand on all that? How involved can you be in this?
8: So, and I can't speak to the criminal investigative components of this, right? So as Harris County Attorney, I'm the chief civil law enforcement officer. But we are in communication. We've reached out to the DA's office. We stand ready to support any independent local investigation. And I think what you're hearing across the board is the demand, the call for an independent, transparent investigation into what has happened. Documents and evidence need to be preserved right now. People, we need answers. One thing that our office is doing is we have just stood up, it is live now on the Harris County Attorney's website, is Know Your Rights and Legal Resources for the immigrant community and for our Harris County community, because we are seeing the attacks. We are seeing the constant undermining of what we hold most dear, which is our Constitution. Regardless of immigration status, if you are in the United States, you are guaranteed constitutional protections. That applies to everyone equally. And that is the foundation of our democracy. So one of the things we're doing is providing those resources. And I want to encourage residents, if you have information, LULAC has set up a portal where you can actually submit information. You can submit videos and things of that nature. There's also resources through LULAC. So LULAC.org. And I believe they've even put out a $5,000 reward for any information that leads to the indictment or exoneration of anybody involved in this. But we need answers. And I think the Congresswoman even said what we heard from the Sun today. There were three other individuals in the car that have now been detained and nobody can get a hold of them. They have a side to this story.
2: KHRU, I believe, has been showing a video or has a video of what seems to be the van pulling over, things like that. But it ends short of what we can tell is the actual incident of what happened in the moment. Do we know if the rest of that footage exists? Do we know why it stopped? What do you know?
8: I'm not aware. And I have just as many questions as everybody else right now. We have more questions than answers. And while this investigation will take time, we need to make sure that it is done correctly, which is why so many organizations, civil rights groups, are calling for an independent local investigation.
1: To you, what would that look like? I mean, to say independent, because you do have the FBI that says it's leading the investigation. I know it's all part of DOJ and it's a federal investigation. So who would you in a perfect world want to be doing the investigation?
8: Yeah. So there's, as you know, there's federal committee oversight tools that are available. But there are also, in any investigation involving a death of a person within the city limits, HPD can be involved in that investigation. There are different avenues. Again, I'm not saying leading investigations or things like that, but when something happens in our city, in our county, it is also our responsibility to ensure that evidence is preserved and that justice reigns at the end of the day.
1: But at this time, correct me if I'm wrong. I mean, the mayor and Chief Diaz have said that they're not pushing for that right now. I mean, they would have to be invited in, but at this time, they're not asking to be invited in. I don't know if you've spoken to your counterpart, the district attorney, you know, Sean Teer, since you are civil, he's criminal, as to whether he'll ask if prosecutors in his civil rights division will be allowed in.
8: I think there need to be serious questions asked as to why the city is taking the position that it's taking. When you have so many people calling and that we are not even trying to participate in a fair process again. So those questions need to be asked. And this is, again, the Trump administration and what we are seeing, the xenophobic targeting of our immigrant community as scapegoats. But we've also seen it at the state level. So in the county attorney's office, we've been defending a case that Ken Paxton filed, trying to stop the county from providing funding to immigrants that are going through deportation proceedings. What people don't understand, unlike in criminal proceedings, if you're in immigration court, you don't have the right to an attorney. There's a significant due process concern if you're indigent, if you can't afford, or if you're a child. And the county, for years, along with other cities and counties in Texas, had been funding legal advocacy through reputable, reliable nonprofits to assist people navigate that process. Again, relying on the importance of due process here. And Ken Paxton, because it's an election cycle, has gone after this. And just at the state Supreme Court, even though the county has prevailed at every other court, the state Supreme Court recently issued an injunction. So they didn't rule on the merits. They just said, in the meantime, the program and the funding has to stop.
1: But the Supreme Court's not even going to, the Texas Supreme, I'll be clear.
8: Yes,
1: the Texas Supreme Court is not, it's my understanding, is not necessarily going to decide the issue. It's kicked it back down to the lower courts again.
8: It's still with the Court of Appeals. So the county prevailed on the merits at the lowest level. Goes up to the appeals court. And they actually didn't grant Ken Paxton's request for an injunction at that time, because they even said then, even though they weren't ruling on the merits, the heart of the case, that Ken Paxton's likely not going to prevail because this is a legitimate use. So then he took a Hail Mary to the state Supreme Court, who granted this injunction. And the risk with all of this is that the funding has, in effect, stopped. You have federal funding that has stopped. So all of these nonprofits that do work across the board throughout our community don't have any funding. And it also actually stopped the funding to the immigrant rights hotline. So when people have questions about Know Your Rights, there's a lot of people that are now paying attention to these headlines. They have questions. That hotline funding we have been forced to cut. Our office is standing up on our website information, Know Your Rights, as well as information on how to contact our local nonprofits, including LULAC and other organizations we partner with. So those resources are available on our website. But make no mistake, this is a full-throated effort of targeting our immigrant community, and it has to be called out by everyone.
2: Quickly, I want to give a programming note to Sean Teer, the Harris County District Attorney, will be on the show tomorrow and can answer some of those questions for us. There are folks, there is chatter that I continue to see where people say, well, you know, if Lorenzo wasn't documented, none of this would have, he had done things correctly, he wouldn't have been in this situation. In no way, again, are we implying that this is justifiable, what happened to him. But the question remains, he was here undocumented as we understand. He had been here 35 years and hadn't been documented. Did he not put himself into this position where something was going to happen?
8: I can't speak to that. What I can speak to is the fact that we even have to have a debate. Well, and I'm not suggesting you're saying this, but right. Why is there a justification for the shooting death of a man that was on his way to work, that's the father of three, with no criminal background, and we're focusing on his immigration status as this...
1: Well, I mean, something put it in motion. I think that the criticism is something put these series of events into motion.
8: When a stop by law enforcement, a lawful stop, should never lead to somebody dying, mm-hmm. period. There are ways, and we know with ICE, and again, this is distinct from local law enforcement and the rigorous training that local law enforcement goes by. We know that ICE has become this rogue, renegade agency with very lax standards, with very lackluster training, and we have seen the results of this across the country. What is frustrating is whether or not we would have been having this discussion if somebody hadn't died. How many pickups have there been? How many detentions have there been of folks that are following the rules? Remember, we have people in detention centers right now that have followed the lawful process. And that's mm-hmm. part of what the Legal Defense Fund defense work has been helping, people that have also followed the lawful process. So there is a net being cast that is entangling families and subjecting them to unconscionable pain and suffering for nothing more than a political purpose that is actually putting at risk the foundation of what our government and our country is built on.
2: We've been talking about that on this show, about that restriction of funding to help with legal aid for mm-hmm. folks. And the frustration I continue to have with this is you put as a community, as a government, we put in place certain rules and regulations for people to proceed through a system so that they can correct the situation. And then you take their resources away from them to be able to use the system that you've asked them to use. That's where I come up very confused by all this.
8: And we've seen this in the courts, right? People are coming to their immigration hearings. People are coming and following the rules and getting picked up. And you're forcing people into the shadows. You're forcing in criminal cases, critical witnesses to go into the shadow to where you can't prosecute the real criminals. If we want to talk about public safety, that's a risk. Domestic violence survivors that are afraid of coming forward right now. And it's not, I want to focus on the pain and suffering and the targeting of our immigrant community. But at the same time, we're seeing cuts and the usurpment of local control in other ways. We just joined a coalition with unions, with nonprofits and municipal organizations moving for an injunction because the Trump administration is actually trying to reorganize agencies to force government employees, public servants out. Without those employees, you can't implement critical life-saving programs, including WIC, mm-hmm. women and children, infants mm-hmm. and children. We're talking about nutritional health and safety, baby formula, support for those most in need. And without those programs, that lifeline has been cut off for so many in need. So this is a pattern across the board that has to be called out. But one thing I want to make sure listeners are aware of, in addition to the resources, is what we're seeing even online last night, the rhetoric, the racism, the bigotry, the just the awful way in which certain people are responding to this. Everyone can do their part to call that out, to say we do things differently here in Houston. We do things differently here in Harris County. We believe in the rule of law and the respect for the people that we live alongside, that we know. These are our neighbors. These are our friends. These are our family members.
2: Mm-hmm. Another topic that keeps coming up in chat, and to clarify that immigration infractions are a civil issue, not criminal, which carries certain different reactions to.
8: Yeah, they're civil. And if you recall, months ago, right, this debate we had even on city council about administrative warrants that are civil in nature, and that ICE is creating. So they're actually putting people into a system that, again, to entangle them when these are civil matters, not criminal matters. Mm-hmm. Now, if somebody has has done something that endangers the community, from a public safety perspective, I trust local law enforcement to address that regardless of immigration status. But what we're seeing isn't that.
1: But that's a policy issue based on, you know, who's in the White House at this point, because let's be honest, I mean, we're getting off track, but that's a much wider issue of immigration and how we're going to enforce the laws. You know, the Trump administration believes that the Biden administration was way too lax on it. So now it's gone the other way. So, I mean, this is seemingly going to be a problem that is going to kind of ping pong back and forth depending on who's in the White House at the time and how they decide to enforce immigration laws.
8: It does, but remember, there was a significant compromise by Congress that was reached that Trump intentionally interfered with. Mm-hmm. And Congress must act. We must reform our immigration system. DACA recipients are relying on us for this. So many families are relying on us for this, but it's not just the federal government, and we have to stop enabling what is happening, which is lawlessness and a lack of accountability by government. We have to make sure that the rule of law is followed, full stop.
2: What do you see coming out in the next few days, weeks with this situation? Where do you think it's going? What do you think we're going to have? Do you think that this is it? We're not going to get any more information? Or where do you feel?
8: I want to recognize all of the leaders that are speaking out. So in addition to our office, I was standing alongside Commissioner Briones.
2: You were part of the press conference at 10 a.m.
8: At the press conference, she has spoken out. Commissioner Ellis, Commissioner Garcia, certain council members have spoken out. We have congressional reps and state reps that are standing up, Representative Jean Wu and Representative Christina Morales, among many others. Excuse me. So I want to, while we are in a tragic, we are witnessing a tragedy, and remember we were promised, that won't happen here. But it has. Mm-hmm. And we are witnessing a tragedy, and we cannot be bystanders. But there are many people that are speaking out, that are standing up, and are demanding accountability. So while I don't know what the future holds, if we'll get, for example, in Minnesota, you know, local authorities did step up and did decide to file against those ICE officers after the investigation unfolded. I don't know what the future holds, but I do know that there are people standing up and speaking out, and it is our job to stand with the community right now, to stand with families that are in pain, and to demand accountability, transparency, and the rule of law, and the respect for the rule of law, and our Constitution.
2: And you may not have an answer to this, but all too often in these situations, we do see a lot of people come together in front of microphones and speak out, and things never change. From your knowledge of the workings of government and what you have seen in the different offices you've held, what can actually be done at this point? Can we do anything, or is it just going to be another moment where it reminds me of school shootings? People wring their hands, talk about how we have to have reform, and then things just fade away again until the next shooting.
8: Yeah, well, I'm not giving up. And, you know, we talk about school shootings, an issue I care very deeply about, and gun violence generally, whether you're in a domestic violence situation or a child in a school or a child that's gotten a hold of an unsecured firearm. And that's why I had worked so closely with our trauma centers to actually launch the most comprehensive firearm injury dashboard in the country that is publicly available. And we're distributing free gun locks and free gun safes and educating families. So this is something that we are seeing across the country. But I do believe that we are at a moment in history where we can bend the arc towards justice, and we can continue the fight. But it will require people standing up. It will require action, and it will require speaking truth to power, especially when that power is seeking to undermine our Republican democracy. And it all comes down to what our nation stands for and making sure that everybody is afforded equal rights and equal opportunity. Mm-hmm.
2: Thank you for coming in and talking with us today. I know it's a difficult time and there's a lot going on, and taking the time to talk is we've got to have the conversations.
8: We've got to have the conversations. And again, we need to see action. I think it's really fair what you pointed out. We need to see action. I will say this is a time that requires courage by those not just speaking on a microphone, but the courage to act. Mm-hmm. And people need to grow a spine.
2: Abby Kamen is the interim Harris County attorney. Thank you for coming and talking with us.
8: Thank you.
2: We're going to take a quick break, and we will be back with more Hello Houston right after this.
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1: Thank you and welcome back to Hello Houston. We're going to pivot here. We've been talking all morning long about the fatal ICE shooting of an individual by an ICE agent on the East End. But we're going to, as I said, pivot now because sometimes life can be chaotic. And when this happens, many of us will often seek refuge in a quiet, meditative place away from the chaos to allow ourselves a moment or moments of reprieve. For Houstonians, one such place might be the Rothko Chapel, a famous Houston cultural landmark that has, for more than 50 years, served as a sanctuary for reflection or contemplation, in addition to a spiritual destination for people of all faiths around the world. So joining us now to discuss the importance of contemplative spaces and how they can help support our mental health is Kelly Johnson, the Chief Engagement Officer at the Rothko Chapel. Thank you very much and welcome to Hello Houston.
13: Thank you for having me. Happy to be here.
2: It's funny, you started that by saying switching gears, but in some way this is right in gear with maybe what a lot in the community need today.
13: Yeah, absolutely. Yeah, you know, I was as I came into work today, I did stop by the chapel myself just to take a quiet moment to sit on a bench, take in, you know, the dimly lit environment, take in the paintings, and really just breathe. And I will say I'm feeling a very heavy heart with the news that came out yesterday, as well as with, you know, the onslaught of continuous news over the past, you know, decades, but even just, you know, this past July 4th weekend, right, of all kind of these things that we're trying to live up to and celebrating our country, and yet all the gap that we still have to cross to be a place that where everybody can live with dignity and freedom. So I encourage others to take that moment to come visit us and just have a quiet moment for yourself, for your heart, breathe, feel your body, and ground ourselves in this moment.
2: Okay, I'm one of the people you need to talk to because I remember one time someone saying, Ernie, you should try yoga. And I said, I don't have time to do yoga. And I think we all fall into a place, especially from where I sit, it's like I'm looking for solutions. I'm looking for answers. We've got to do something, not just sitting there and relaxing. Tell me about
13: right.
2: it. But there is a very important part to being able to fight the battles we need to fight, which feel almost daily, by being equipped with what you offer.
13: That's right. You know, we encourage folks to really see the chapel as a tool in the toolbox, or, you know, a resource in their kit to be able to use on a regular basis to build up your contemplation and kind of really grounded muscles. We all need time to recharge no matter what we're doing, no matter what we're feeling. And so, you know, even if you've been to the chapel before, we'd love to invite you back and experience in a new light. We also, I'm our chief engagement officer, so we do all kinds of programming throughout the year. We just honored two different immigrants rights advocacy groups from Texas who are doing work to support, you know, these targeted populations in our state. And so our hearts are also right with Fiel and others in Houston who are responding to the moment here. But I also encourage folks to join us for the rallying cries for human rights alongside, you know, this important contemplation. We see it in the cycle of contemplation and action. You go into the chapel, you have your even just 5 minutes of slowing down, of, you know, letting your heart rest, of breathing deeply, and kind of recentering yourself is a contemplation piece inside the chapel. You go outside, and we also have an iconic symbol of now Houston, the Broken Obelisk by Barnett Newman. There's a long story there, but it's dedicated to the legacy of Reverend Dr. Martin Luther King. And you're called to action to complete the unfinished work of civil rights, of democracy, and working together to build beloved community. So we see that in like the cycle, right? You need to come to the chapel, have your moment, you come outside, bright Texas light, you see the obelisk, and it's time to go back out into community and do good collective work.
1: So speak to people who've never heard of the Rothko Chapel until this morning. So a couple of things. First of all, where do they find you? And two, when you use the word chapel, for most people, you start to think, okay, there's going to be an altar, there's hymnals and all. This is not that kind of chapel. So where are you? And when somebody goes there, what do they do exactly when you get there?
13: Right. Thanks for letting us take a step back. Yes. Yeah. So we can be a hidden gem in Houston. We are located in the Montrose neighborhood, just nestled between the University of St. Thomas on one side and the Minnell Collection on the other. A common misconception is that we're part of the Minnell Collection. We have the same founders. We came in 1971, dedicated as an interfaith space featuring these large 14-foot paintings by artist Mark Rothko. Mm-hmm. They're abstract, dark purples. They kind of envelop you in this surrounding environment. We consider the entire building, paintings, the light to be part of this immersive art experience that is meant to inspire quietness, contemplation. Again, as I was talking about, like the impact of it is really to get you to slow down, to reset. And that was the artist's intention with all of his work, is to kind of have the colors, the textures, even the layout of his work to be an all-encompassing environment that would affect an emotional response.
1: So this is just a large, like, open space, a lot of open spaces mm-hmm. where you can just come and sit and, as you said, be quiet. What's the address specifically?
13: Yes, 3900 Yupon Street.
1: Got it.
13: Yep. What else I will say about the space and kind of ways to interact with it is, so upon first coming in, we have a bench that has different sacred texts from different religious traditions that you can, it's just, you know, symbolic as a reminder of this is a space that's available to people of all religions, faith backgrounds, as well as none. We have a lot of fans who are atheists or agnostics. They feel like, right, they have in that space a connection to whatever they may consider the divine or something that just brings us larger connection to one another. So we have those sacred texts that you can read. You can also just come. There's no right or wrong way to visit. I think that's important for people to know. Some people come to look at the artwork. Some people come to have a quiet moment. It's different every time you visit, too, because it has a skylight in the space. That's another important element of the experience. You know, Texas weather is very differing hour to hour, moment by moment. So one of my favorite times to go in there is on a sunny, cloudy, windy day, because you can really feel the element of light as the clouds drift over the skylight. It just becomes another experience. And then I also will just plug to follow us on, you know, all of our social social media accounts to see when we have upcoming events. Actually, tomorrow night we have a book launch by a local reverend who is has done some research on the political theologies of populism. So doing some analysis on political movements in the U.S. as it's tied to different religious traditions. We're doing that in honor of reflecting on the 250th anniversary of the U.S. And thinking about the intersection of art, politics, and faith. So, there's lots of different ways to experience the chapel.
1: What are the hours?
13: The hours are Tuesday through Sunday, 10 a.m. to 6 p.m. It's also just a place where I think, you know, we've been talking a lot about the chapel as a third space. So kind of first and second spaces are work and home. Those are where you spend the most time. And we're seeing a diminishing availability of free third spaces, that space where you go that is not your home or your work, where you can meet other people in community, you can encounter people different from you. And so I think that's another important role that the chapel plays in the Houston community, is being a place where you may encounter someone that you would never run into elsewhere in the city. Yeah. And it's also free and air-conditioned.
2: You have me at air-conditioned. Now I'm interested.
1: And no ticket, no reservation.
13: No reservations needed. Yeah, please just come by and have the experience.
2: I want to go back just for one second. We're about to run out of time. But when you talk about the changing and shifting light in there, and that's part of the beauty of the paintings, is are they solid black? No, wait, there's something going on here. And as the lights shift and change, different things reveal themselves within those works of art.
13: That's absolutely right. And, you know, I like to extend that experience in the space to the metaphor of the more that we look at our neighbors, right, the people that surround us, the more that we develop this richer relationship and understand people are more complex than they might seem at the surface. So there's lots of metaphors built into the chapel that over time, coming to be with us and spend time in that space, I think more of, you know, the great things about life will reveal themselves as well.
2: And not to say that you are one and the same, but you're right there on the Manil campus. So for people who are listening and hearing Saul Ross and street addresses, it's right there by the Manil.
13: Absolutely. We've got a great neighborhood park surrounding us. So come out, and even if you just pop in for a couple minutes, it's well worth it.
2: It's well worth it. Kelly Johnson is the Chief Engagement Officer at the Rothko Chapel. Thank you for coming. The perfect way to end the show that we've had today with some calm and some peace. So thank you.
13: Yes, thank you.
2: That brings us to the end of the show for today. Thank you for watching. Thank you for listening. We'll be back tomorrow with more conversation. Also, as we mentioned, the county DA will be with us, Sean Teer, to talk a little bit more about what's going on. And also, as always, it's Thursday already. We'll be talking about our current obsessions, and we want to hear yours. So start sending them to us at talk@hellohouston.org. We'll be sharing those tomorrow. Okay, folks, have a good rest of your day. This is Hello Houston on News 88.7.
14: 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The Hello Houston production team includes Garrett Bowman, William Menhivar, Jen Altai, Todd Holslander, and Jim Kovacic. 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
16: Nice sunny day, warm. We'll get up to about 97 this afternoon. And there's a chance of a shower or thunderstorm popping up, currently 92. 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
19: I'm Indira Lakshmanan. It's Here and Now. Coming up, President Trump in Turkey for a NATO meeting answers questions about what's next for Iran.
20: And it may be a big attack. Right. And it'll knock out a lot of stuff. We don't knock out nothing. We knock out a lot.
21: Also, meet Caroline Catlin, who responded to a devastating diagnosis by deciding to make a difference. Grief counseling for kids, end-of-life photos for families, and a sidewalk pep talk library.
22: It's been really beautiful to me to watch strangers gift something to strangers without ever meeting.
19: And a teen inventor on his award-winning robot that can identify invasive species and microplastics in marine ecosystems. Coming up here and now.
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24: Live from NPR News, I'm Lakshmi Singh. President Trump's threatening more strikes against Iran and says the ceasefire's over. NPR's Greg Myrie reports on Trump's remarks at the end of the NATO summit in Turkey.
25: Talked about the success of it. Clearly, there are all these unresolved issues, starting with opening the Strait of Hormuz. He also said, I don't think it's going to start again. So while he's talking about additional U.S. Military action or strikes potentially again tonight in the wake of last night's overnight attacks, he seemed to be playing down the possibility or likelihood that it could resume as a full-scale military operation.
24: NPR's Greg Myrie, partly blaming the war, the International Monetary Fund has downgraded its global economic growth outlook this year to a sluggish 3%. President Trump faces a U.S. electorate that polls suggest is largely unhappy with higher energy prices and generally the Republican leader's handling of the U.S. economy. In other news, the international emergency operation in Venezuela to find survivors still missing since last month's twin earthquakes is shifting from search and rescue to recovery. Here's John Otis.
26: Aid workers are delivering body bags in La Guaira. John Barrett, the top U.S. diplomat in Venezuela, said U.S. search and rescue teams have gone home. But he said recovery operations continue, as do efforts to reopen the main international airport.
27: What began as an urgent life-saving operation is now transitioning into a sustained humanitarian relief and recovery effort.
26: According to government figures, the quakes killed more than 3,600 people, but the death toll is expected to rise because thousands are still missing. For NPR News, I'm John Otis in La Guaira, Venezuela.
24: Global cancer rates are projected to double by 2050. NPR's Jonathan Lambert has more on the World Health Organization's new report showing where a patient lives and their economic means are playing bigger roles in their prospects for surviving cancer.
28: About 20 million people get diagnosed with cancer each year, and 10 million die from the disease. But that burden, both in terms of cases and deaths, is disproportionately spread across the globe. For example, in Europe, roughly 1 in 4 people are expected to develop cancer, but only 1 in 12 will die from it. People in sub-Saharan Africa have about half the risk of developing cancer, but 1 in 12 are still expected to die from the disease. That inequality stems from disparities in access to early detection and treatment, the report says. WHO calls for strengthened cancer coverage and national health plans and more efforts to ensure equitable access to the latest cancer care. Jonathan Lambert, NPR News.
24: It's NPR.
29: Live from the Texas Newsroom, I'm Jack Williams. Civil rights leaders and several elected officials are asking for an independent investigation into the shooting of a man in Houston by immigration officials. ICE says it opened fire on Lorenzo Salgado Arujo after he tried to run over an agent with a vehicle. His family disputes the claim. The shooting comes amid a nationwide surge in ICE arrests. Janie Torres lives in the neighborhood near where the shooting took place.
30: None of the Hispanic community should be having to have fear of going out, going to the store, going out for the weekend with the family, going to the laundromat, going to the park. We shouldn't have to be doing that in fear.
29: Arujo was an undocumented immigrant from Mexico who had lived in the United States for nearly 35 years. Governor Abbott has launched a new teacher-led state commission to shape public education in Texas. The Classroom Commission is tasked with coming up with solutions to improve student outcomes. Mary Lynn Pruneda with the policy group Texas 2036 says those ideas will come from the state's top teachers.
31: About half of Texas kids today in public schools can read and do math on grade level. And if we want to improve that number, I think one of the places that we just have to start as a state is in asking teachers how we do that.
29: Work is expected to start in the coming weeks. And attorneys for Carmelo Anthony are asking for a new trial and a new judge. They filed an appeal trying to overturn Anthony's murder conviction. They also want Judge John Roach removed from future proceedings. Anthony was sentenced to 35 years in prison for stabbing another teen during a track meet in Frisco. I'm Jack Williams from the Texas Newsroom.
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1: I'm Indira Lakshmanan. It's Here and Now. Oil prices rose and stocks fell this morning after President Trump declared the ceasefire with Iran over and vowed to escalate strikes on Iran tonight. At the NATO summit in Turkey, Trump again insisted the U.S. should control Greenland. He slammed European allies as hopeless, threatened EU-U.S. trade ties, and scolded those that didn't support the U.S.-Israeli war on Iran. Trump, though, seemed to redouble his commitment to Ukraine and its war with Russia. Just one of the many surprises from the president during the summit. Let's unpack it all with John Finer, who was a senior national security advisor in the Biden and Obama administrations. John, welcome back.
2: Good to be here, Indira.
1: So, sitting next to Ukrainian President Volodymyr Zelensky, Trump seemed to go above and beyond a request from Ukraine for more Patriot missiles. Let's listen.
3: So one of the things we're going to be talking about is we're going to give a license to you to make Patriots. That's pretty cool, right? This way you can't complain that we're not giving them enough. It's a make them yourself.
1: So, John, Ukraine has been using Patriot missiles since 2023, a year after Russia invaded. It seems like a big step to let them manufacture their own. And Trump said that the company that produces the missiles hasn't been informed of the deal. What should we make of this?
2: So look, I think it's a big and relatively welcome step, but I say relatively because there is a lot we still don't know. We don't know, for example, how long it will take to get these production lines up and running. Ukraine obviously has an immediate need that can be met by the provision of Patriot interceptors that have already been manufactured, but countries including the United States are unwilling for now to part with more of these given the threat that exists both from Iran in the Middle East and from Russia in Europe. And so as a medium-term solution to this problem, potentially, Trump seems to have licensed the company that makes Patriots to produce this capability in Ukraine. We just don't know how soon, how fast, and whether the quality will be of the same standard of the Patriots that are manufactured in the United States.
1: Okay, well, briefly, might this be the security guarantee that Trump says he's trying to negotiate for Ukraine?
2: So I don't think the provision of Patriot missiles or even the ability to manufacture Patriot missiles is the security guarantee that Ukraine is looking for. What Ukraine is looking for is a clear commitment militarily from countries in Europe and ideally from the United States to come to its defense in a more meaningful way should there be a peace agreement that Russia ultimately violates. And I think that the terms of that are still very much under negotiation between the Ukrainian government and the allies that are supporting it.
1: All right. John, there was a moment when Trump mistakenly called President Zelensky President Putin, and then he made a joke of it, asking reporters what questions he should ask the Russian president if they were together. And one journalist responded with this suggested question.
4: When will he end this war?
3: That's a good question. I don't think I've ever answered that question. I've been asking that question.
1: So it sounds like Trump is being facetious there, but being serious, Trump spoke with Putin on July 4th for nearly 90 minutes. Now he's giving Ukraine the right to build its own Patriot missiles. Has the U.S. made any progress towards ending this war?
2: The reason the war is not over is because Russia is unwilling to stop waging war on Ukraine or to reach a settlement on terms that are just or acceptable to the Ukrainian government. And until there is enough pressure on Russia to do that, the war is not going to end. Obviously, we've all been reading about how on the battlefield in recent weeks, Ukraine has been making significant gains for the first time in many years. That is increasing the pressure on Russia. President Trump licensing Patriots arguably helps in that regard. But until there is enough pressure on Russia for it to come to the table and negotiate decent terms, the war is not going to end. And for now, every indication is that Russia is not looking to negotiate, but actually to escalate against Ukrainian civilians and even against European countries that support Ukraine.
1: All right, John, let me ask you. Trump here was repeating his demands for Greenland. Denmark is not giving way on that. He also said he's going to cut off trade with Spain because it's not contributing enough to NATO, although that's not how trade with the EU works. He's constantly lashing out at NATO allies, and yet there's a communique. They've gotten some things done. What struck me was the first item on their communique is reaffirming Article 5, which is mutual defense. That's seems so basic. I'm not quite sure how that's a

0: This programming is sponsored by Rice University's Moody Center for the Arts, presenting Summer Jam, an afternoon of art activities featuring an indoor farmers market, live DJ, outdoor games, and more. Saturday, July 18th at 5 p.m. moody.rice.edu.
1: In ways that are destabilizing and in ways that will be heard loud and clear in places like Moscow, no matter what the language of the communique says.
2: All right, John, we only have a couple seconds left. We can't leave out Iran. Trump has vowed more strikes tonight. He's threatened to renew the blockade of the Strait of Hormuz, seize Karg Island, where Iran refines its oil. He's called the Iranian peace negotiators dishonest and cuckoo. Read between the lines for us. Will any of this deter Iran?
1: The way to think about this is that we are in a new normal in which the war will not go back to the full-on combat that characterized it before, but there will be these periodic skirmishes because there was no real clarity between the two sides when they reached a ceasefire that they claimed ended the conflict. And so this will be fought out diplomatically, economically, and unfortunately sometimes militarily for the foreseeable future.
2: John Finer is Joe Biden's former principal deputy national security advisor and co-host the Long Game podcast. Thank you, John.
1: Thanks, Indira.
3: Well, some of you probably don't know what to do with yourselves today. For the first time since June 11th, there are no World Cup matches, but plenty to talk about with soccer commentator Sean Wheelock. Sean, so glad you're here.
4: Thank you, Robin.
3: And so 48 teams whittled down to 8. Quarterfinals are set tomorrow. France faces Morocco here in Boston on Friday, Spain and Belgium in Los Angeles. Over the weekend, it's Norway and England in Miami, and in your hometown, Kansas City, Argentina and Switzerland. Argentina, number one in FIFA world rankings, but often listed behind Spain and France in the betting. And they almost lost 2 big games to small countries, tiny Cape Verde, which lost 3-2. And yesterday, Egypt led the match 2-0 until the 79th minute when Argentina had that stunning comeback, winning 3-2 again. Not without some complaints. We'll get to that. But first, your take on those matches with Argentina.
4: No nation wins the World Cup, Robin, without facing adversity and indeed overcoming adversity. And that's what you've seen now in the last 2 matches in the knockout phase from Argentina. Egypt on the verge of recording what I would consider one of the 5 biggest upsets, if not one of the 3 biggest upsets in World Cup history. Again, as you mentioned, leading defending world champion Argentina 2-0 into the 79th minute. 3 goals, though, from Argentina in the span of 14 minutes, the second of which scored by Lionel Messi. And it's a 3-2 win for Argentina. So from a massive potential upset to a huge come from behind win for Argentina.
3: And just briefly talk about the complaints. This is VAR, the video assistant referee. Today, the Egyptian Football Association is calling attention to decisions made by referees in yesterday's match, including an Egyptian goal that was disallowed after a VAR review. Thoughts?
4: VAR is video assistant referee, and Robert Green, the former England goalkeeper, who was one of the match commentators on the U.S. broadcast for Fox, essentially said during his match commentary, this is not why VAR was put in. VAR was put in to determine things like, was there a handball in the penalty area to lead to a penalty kick? Did the ball fully cross the line to be a goal? Would this be worthy of a tackle that would be a red card? So the disputed goal, it's a foul essentially, as Robert Green pointed out on his commentary, 100 yards away, which then led into a counterattack, an Egypt goal, 58th minute that was disallowed. I like to quiet that a little bit because Egypt then did come back and still go up 2-0. So I don't believe in the predetermined goal, Robin. If Egypt has that goal stand, it doesn't mean they're going to score a third goal. The reality for Egypt is they're reeling. Again, they were up 2-0 in the 79th minute, and they gave up 3 goals to lose in the full 90 minutes.
3: That's amazing. Okay, Norway's Erling Haaland, he of the blonde ponytail and the deep-set eyes, he's been leading the rowing chants in the stands, you know, after his wins. He's possibly the MVP in this whole cup, you say. What do you expect from him against England in Miami this weekend?
4: Erling Haaland is an amazing player. His father, Alf Inge Haaland, played in the English Premier League in the 1990s. But on the world stage when you talk about players such as Neymar for Brazil or Cristiano Ronaldo for Portugal or Lionel Messi for Argentina. He's lost in the shuffle, but he plays for Manchester City. He's one of the top goal scorers over the last four English Premier League campaigns. Fans in Europe, fans in England, certainly in Norway know Haaland, but now I think the world is really knowing Erling Haaland. So next up is England. By the

0: way, that's my wife's home nation, so she'll be supporting England. But a part of me likes Norway in this match. It's a winnable match. And again, with Haaland playing his club football for Manchester City, he understands the English game. He regularly competes during the Premier League season against these English players.
1: Right.
0: England is the favorite, Robin, but Norway could definitely win this match and go through to the last four.
1: Okay, Sean, we're up against it here, but I just have to ask, the U.S. men's national team, you know, they had that loss to Belgium after President Trump intervened to get a player back. Do you agree with critics that the U.S. in that moment lost what was an underdog status? You know, globally, they'd been embraced. Your sense, just in a few seconds here, of their future.
0: I believe, Robin, that the U.S. definitely were vilified going into that with factors beyond their control. However, the U.S. wasn't going to win this World Cup. The U.S. has emerged as a nation, and we've talked about this on the program over the previous 3 weeks. If they overachieved, they could have reached the last four. But round of 16 is basically commiserate with the talent of this U.S. squad.
1: Yeah, but being an underdog is sometimes a nice thing to coast on for a while. And if that's gone, we'll see. Soccer commentator Sean Wheelock, thank you so much. We'll talk to you again.
0: Thank you, Robin.
1: And you're listening to Here and Now.

0: The message from manufacturers to workers has long been, miss too many shifts and you are out. One company, though, is enticing part-time workers to supplement a dwindling workforce.
1: That way I can spend time with the grandkids, and my mom is real sick, so I'm having to take care of her, too.
0: I'm Mary Louise Kelly. How flexible work is keeping a Georgia factory humming on All Things Considered from NPR News.
2: 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Let's check on the weather. Here's ABC 13 meteorologist Elise Smith.
3: Another steamy summer day here in southeast Texas. Temperatures this afternoon will climb into the upper 90s. Have a triple-digit heat index value too, making it feel like 106 outside. And throughout Wednesday afternoon, we have another chance for some of those pop-up thunderstorms that could potentially bring some brief heavy rainfall, thunder, lightning, and some gusty winds. Rain chances go down for Thursday. It's going to be another hot day, but we'll have Saharan haze overhead throughout the rest of your day on Thursday. I'm meteorologist Elise Smith for News 88.7.
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8: It's Here and Now. The Centers for Disease Control and Prevention has not had a permanent director for most of the Trump administration. The latest nominee is Dr. Erica Schwartz, and she's expected to get a hearing with senators later this month. If confirmed, Schwartz will take over a CDC that's been through many challenges. NPR's Ping Huang tells us that recently released emails reveal the challenges ahead for the agency.
9: The emails were provided by Dr. Deb Howry, who served as the CDC's chief medical officer until she quit last August. In one email from last July, Howry was asked to schedule a performance review because management at the Department of Health and Human Services, which oversees CDC, thought she was the CDC's acting director. But someone else was in that role. Health Secretary Robert F. Kennedy Jr. said as much in a congressional hearing 2 months earlier.
10: The acting director was Susan Menares, but she is now up for permanent director. And so she's been replaced by Matt Bozzoli.
9: The confusion over who was in charge at CDC is one of several episodes documented in over 250 pages of emails showing chaos at the agency after the Trump administration took over. They were recently released by Senator Bernie Sanders, an independent from Vermont and ranking member of the Senate Health Committee. He asked Howry for documents related to, quote, Secretary Kennedy's politicization of the CDC. Kennedy had long questioned the safety and need for some vaccines and objected to a preservative called thimerosal. Last June, when CDC advisors voted to recommend removing thimerosal from U.S. flu vaccines, emails show they did so against the advice of CDC's legal counsel and career scientists. Howry talked with NPR's Leila Fadel about this time shortly after she left the agency.
11: You know, that was one of the first times that we really were concerned that there was interference. The vote itself wasn't as problematic because it's only in about 4% of flu vaccines. But to me, it was more concerning that there were changes to vaccine policy that weren't based on data and science.
9: Howry wasn't available to speak again before the story's deadline. But her emails show that CDC scientists pushed back against inaccurate vaccine claims Kennedy made on TV and social media. They sent line-by-line rebuttals up the chain. It's not clear if these emails ever reached Kennedy, but the pressure continued. Last August, shortly after Susan Menares became the CDC's Senate-confirmed director, she received an email from Kennedy's then-chief of staff. Susan, it read, I wanted to elevate the absolute need for political review of major policy decisions at CDC. Weeks later, Kennedy fired Menares and Howry quit in protest.
11: And I realized at one point, particularly when Dr. Menares resigned that or was fired, I no longer had that scientific leadership that was going to push back at all. She was unable to make policy or hiring decisions, essentially meaning that our CDC director would be ineffective.
9: Dr. Dimitri Daskalakis was a top CDC official who quit with Howery. Some of their exchanges were released in the emails.
5: Our outcomes were that we resigned, but we were probably going to be fired because we stood up for what was right.
9: Daskalakis says he sought to document the serious conflicts of interest and anti-science changes he was seeing.
5: And frankly, like, it becomes really clear that this is public health by vibes as opposed to public health by data.
9: In the months since, Kennedy's vaccine policy changes were largely blocked by a federal judge. But Dr. Georges Benjamin, head of the American Public Health Association, says the layers of political review remain.
12: The burden is still there. The roadblocks are still there. The political agenda is still there.
9: That poses challenges for Dr. Erica Schwartz, former Deputy Surgeon General, who's been nominated as the next CDC director. Still, Benjamin says the political winds have shifted a bit since last year.
12: The president said he was going to let the secretary go wild, and he did. He's now had to pull him back because it is creating political damage.
9: Benjamin says it may give the next leader some space to follow the evidence with less political interference. HHS did not respond to NPR's questions about the emails or the independence of the next CDC director by deadline. Ping Huang, NPR News.
13: What did you make for the science fair when you were in school? Maybe it was a tabletop volcano powered by baking soda or a potato battery or some homemade slime. You probably did not invent a bionic underwater turtle that can identify coral bleaching, invasive species, and microplastics without disturbing marine ecosystems. Well, our next guest did. 15-year-old Evan Buds is a high schooler from Ontario, Canada, and his award-winning robot is making waves in the scientific community. Evan is on the line now to tell us about his extraordinary invention. Evan, welcome and congratulations.
14: Hi, thank you so much, and thanks so much for having me.
13: Now, you called your robotic turtle BERT. What does that stand for?
14: BERT stands for Bionic Underwater Robotic Turtle.
13: All right. What gave you the idea to invent a device that monitors threats to marine life? And where were you when you thought of it?
14: On a backcountry camping trip, I actually observed a snapping turtle swimming in the water. I became really inspired to try to mimic the swimming natural motion of the snapping turtle to then develop a fully integrated platform to help protect marine ecosystems worldwide without disturbing any of the natural marine life that may also be present there.
13: So a real turtle was the idea that inspired you. What kind of research and design work did you have to do once you got home to build this robot?
14: I would say the first step that I conducted was actually looking at the natural swimming motion of a wild green sea turtle to essentially understand the various dynamics that allow them to propel themselves through the water. I then moved forward into actually modeling a lot of the different components in computer-aided design, essentially where I'm able to take an idea that I have in my head, draw it out in 3D on my computer, and then manufacture it and create a physical prototype, which is really important to being able to design and develop my turtle robot.
13: Explain the technology. How did you build it and how does it work?
14: To build the technology, once I had conducted all of my initial modeling in computer-aided design software and manufactured all the key components, I then went to integrate everything onto my final robot chassis. Some of the key technology that's behind it are basically small motors that I use to actuate the flippers of my robot and allow it to swim like a wild green sea turtle does. There's also a number of electronics on board, essentially different microcomputers or smaller versions of the computer that you might have at home to run all of the key software that's required to both allow my robot to swim autonomously, as well as being able to monitor the ecological environment it's in for different threats. For the testing process, I did a lot of different work to verify the swimming motion of my robot by taking it at first out to my grandparents' backyard pool and then to a number of local conservation areas in my region to test its abilities in a real-world lake environment.
13: Wow. Okay. So I understand that in your grandparents' backyard pool, you were able to build a coral reef setup using 3D models. And then how well did the device work in detecting coral bleaching or microplastics or other hazards to the marine environment?
14: My robot had a 96% accuracy while also being able to monitor that environment completely in real time, which is extremely important as it then allows for the device to quickly identify ecological threats like the bleached coral autonomously and with that high 96% accuracy.
13: I believe that the device weighs about 11 pounds and it can swim for up to 8 hours per charge on a lithium battery. You also built in a solar panel that can help it go for longer periods, and it swims at the typical speed of a turtle, which is about 0.5 miles per hour. So it sounds amazing, but did you face any challenges when you were building it?
14: I encountered a number of different challenges from the first day that I took my initial prototype to my grandparents' backyard pool. I put it in the water and it just sunk straight to the bottom of the pool. It didn't swim, it didn't move, just went straight to the bottom. That was definitely a bit of an initial setback, but was able to persevere through that, go and create this final robotic platform that has very similar swimming style to a wild green sea turtle, while also serving as a versatile device to conduct detection of various ecological threats like coral bleaching, invasive species, and microplastics that occur in these underwater environments.
13: This is really inspiring work, Evan, and with real-world applications for protecting our marine environment, what is your advice to other young people out there who may want to invent something that's original and useful?
14: The biggest piece of advice that I could share is try to find a problem in your community that interests you. For these other young students, by looking within their own communities and finding a problem, an issue that they're really passionate about and have a keen interest in solving, that will then allow them to develop potentially something to show real feasibility of addressing this issue and potentially have a global impact.
13: Evan Buds is a 15-year-old high schooler from Ontario, Canada. He's an inventor who won Canada's National Science Fair and the European Union Contest for Young Scientists with his bionic turtle that detects coral bleaching and other marine hazards. Evan, thank you so much. And again, congratulations.
14: Thank you.
13: This is Here and Now.

0: telling the stories of the University of Houston. This is a UH Moment.
1: Professor Ashok Kumar at the University of Houston's College of Pharmacy is studying how to stop the progression of rhabdomyosarcoma, a rare soft tissue cancer affecting young children where immature muscle cells grow into malignant tumors.
2: Important thing about this tumor is that we know about it for a very long time, but still, once the tumor metastasized from its original location, it is very difficult to treat it. So this five-year survival rate for this tumor is so far like 20 to 30% when it is metastasized. So there is like a very urgent need to develop new therapies for this tumor.
1: Kumar's new research reveals two ways to slow tumor growth and help muscle cells develop normally: blocking a muscle cell protein called TAC1 and blocking a cellular stress response pathway that tumor cells need to survive. These findings could help researchers identify new drug therapy targets.
2: Our lab is working on various aspects of this tumor, rhabdomyosarcoma, and we are hopeful that many more potential therapeutic targets we will be able to identify in the near future.
0: Telling the stories of the University of Houston, this UH Moment is made possible by Houston Public Media, News 88.7. 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
5: 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And Americans United for Separation of Church and State, defending church-state separation and the First Amendment, including freedom of the press, for nearly 80 years. 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
6: Today, a sheriff of an editor. The Honors College at the University of Houston presents this series about the machines that make our civilization run and the people whose ingenuity created them. Recently, I browsed through issues of Forum magazine from the late 1950s. It's a snazzy publication. Alongside articles of intellectual heft are sympathetic illustrations, portfolios of contemporary art, and moments of mischief, such as a random quote from the 1942 book The Art of Walt Disney. There's a swell chance for doing something beautiful with these goldfish. How did that get in? Here's a clue. Less than a decade later, the magazine's young editor would publish his first novel, Snow White, an artfully demented riff on the Disney movie. His name was Donald Barthelme. Going far beyond the demands of his job at the University of Houston's news service, Barthelme created, from scratch, a world-class journal. He did this despite the misgivings of old-school colleagues and the expectations of would-be contributors that the university, down there in oil country, would pay out top dollar. In fact, Barthelme had no dollars with which to pay writers. Indeed, he hardly had enough money to buy the right kind of paper. Forum became a labor of love, with Barthelme not only editing and contributing to the magazine, but also working on the layout and cover design. He did something beautiful without goldfish. But the real magic of Forum was its interdisciplinary nature. That's a buzzword in higher education today, But in the 1950s, it sent shivers down many academic spines. Professors had been trained to stick to their own subjects and view the world through a single polished lens. But Forum was a kaleidoscope. Through a combination of eloquence and chutzpah, Barthelme charmed articles from writers as diverse as novelist Walker Percy, media theorist Marshall McLuhan, art critic Harold Rosenberg, and even the godfather of existentialism, Jean-Paul Sartre. There were interviews with Sigmund Freud's colleague and biographer Ernest Jones, and Freud's great rival, Carl Jung. Like his fellow Texan Robert Rauschenberg, another Forum contributor, Barthelme knew the power of juxtaposition, of unlike things being stuck together. However, these collage-like issues of Forum were more than just a journalistic achievement. They were also a rehearsal for Barthelme's own artistic production. Barthelme soon created wonderfully strange fictions that owed as much to jazz, philosophy, and abstract expressionist painting as they did to Hemingway, Cheever, and Welty. You can see this emerging aesthetic in the pages of Forum. Take, for example, the set of pictures by the great French photographer Henri Cartier-Bresson on assignment in Houston. Here we have classic Americana, seen through a European eye calibrated by modernism. One street corner scene features a black hat cowboy who might find a home in a Gothic novel or a Barthelme story, where the salon meets the saloon. Normally, young authors are far more adept at drafting than shaping, but in Barthelme's case, the creative editor helped give birth to the creative writer. I'm Robert Kremins at the University of Houston, where we're interested in the way inventive minds work.
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14: I'm Robin Young. It's Here and Now. Do you need a pep talk? Well, if you're in the Seattle area, you can get one for free outside a certain home, but you can also now get it mailed to you. Let's back up. Caroline Catlin is a grief counselor for kids and teens. She's also a photographer for families of the terminally ill, capturing cherished moments before it's too late. And she's been running the little free pep talk library from a box outside her home. Instead of free library books, you can take or leave a note with a little pep talk if you want to share a note or if you need one, which Caroline knows a thing or two about. In 2019, while in grad school, she was diagnosed with terminal brain cancer. Doctors gave her only 3 to 5 years to live. She was just 27. She had surgery, radiation, chemotherapy. She cried a lot. Then she decided to let it inform her counseling, her photography. And last year, she started that pep talk library. Caroline Catlin is here, and we are glad to hear that while this cancer is never going to be cured, it's been stable for 7 years.
15: That's correct. Yeah, I've been stable for 7 years.
14: Well, that is wonderful news. And maybe, you know, part of wanting to share what that must feel like, you've got this pep talk library. Tell us how this started, because we understand that you and your friends were doing something called a joy mission.
15: Yeah, so I think especially during the heart of treatment, it was very difficult to find easy moments that felt joyful or playful without actively sort of working to cultivate them on my own. I felt like so much was hard, and even feeling joy felt hard because of how present the grief was and the awareness of I love this thing, I love this moment, and I might lose it very soon. So I had to sort of find a way to actively work against that. And so I had a friend that would often help me get to radiation. And on the way home, we would go on an adventure of maybe, you know, where can we find like the best mint ice cream in, you know, the city or whatever it is. So I think that really helped.
14: Yeah, fantastic. And I just have to ask, so your grief counseling is your profession. You were 27 when you got your own diagnosis. Were you already pretty deep into grief counseling when that happened, or did you choose grief counseling because of the diagnosis?
15: So when I was diagnosed, I was getting my MSW, so my master's in social work, and I had intended to work more in behavioral health or pediatric trauma care, crisis care. When I was diagnosed, I ended up pretty quickly volunteering for an organization. It's a Seattle-based organization that offers free photo sessions to critically ill and terminally ill kids and adults with kids under 18. So I started volunteering for them and very quickly found that I felt deeply connected to grief work and end-of-life work. And so that was a pivot point for me. Same time, I decided to get my master's in fine arts in writing, and I've been working on a memoir about my experience with the kind of many-year battle it took to get diagnosed and believed.
14: So you decided to plunge in, go into the netherworld, you know, rather than run from, which some people might have wanted to do. But it was hard to get a diagnosis. Tell more about that.
15: Yeah, it was a complicated scenario because when I was 22, I started to feel sick and I didn't really understand why. And I ended up with some kind of unclear diagnoses around Lyme disease. I'm from the East Coast and things like that. And as time went on, I started to feel like something else was going on. You know, there was a lot of misdiagnosis, a lot of medical gaslighting around the idea of you're so young, otherwise healthy. We really don't think something serious it could be wrong. And my symptoms didn't really line up directly with anything that doctors thought was going on. So eventually I had started grad school. I was trying to get my social work degree, and I would read a paragraph in one of the textbooks and be like, I have no idea what I just read. And I've always been a pretty good student, so I was just kind of astounded by how much would leave my memory. At that point, I had tracked all my more autoimmune, autoinflammation type symptoms and this new cognitive kind of wave of difficulty. And I found a primary care doctor and I sort of begged for a brain scan. My primary care doctor, who I still have today, she was like, okay, I don't think you have MS, but I'll do the scan. And so shortly after that, she came back and was like, so we didn't find MS, but you know, we did find a brain tumor.
14: Sorry about that terrible layer, you know, that you, you know, spent years trying to figure out what it was. But here we are.
15: So here we are, yeah.
14: You've set up this box outside your home. You're the expert here in this conversation, not me. But there were people who would think, oh, if I had what she had, there's not much you could say to me that would cheer me up. Don't even try. Do not try a card with a pep talk on it. Why did this resonate for you?
15: You know, I think that when someone is having a really hard time and going through a crisis or, you know, serious illness of any kind, what people love to do often is offer advice, actually. I think a lot of times people like to offer how to fix it.
14: Right.
15: And I think the thing about grief work, especially, is there is no fixing. Nothing can be changed once someone has died or once someone is navigating an incurable illness. And I think the idea of pep talks for me felt like a way to pass on support within, you know, a broader community that doesn't imply anybody needs to do anything or anything can be fixed. It can be a way of just loving on, you know, the world and people. Mm. And I think it's been really beautiful to me to watch strangers gift something to strangers without ever meeting.
14: So give us some examples of some of the pep talk notes you see.
15: Well, I always love the ones written by kids because I just think they're so sweet. One of them I actually have on my whiteboard in my office because I look at it when I'm writing or when I'm having a hard day, says, don't quit when things are tough. Mm. And then, you know, there will be ones that say you are a good friend or keep going, you know, you're doing great or whatever it is, kind of within that those categories. One time there was one that just said something like, I love the trees on this street. Oh. There was one that one of our mail carriers dropped off that said something like, tough times pass, tough people last. Mm-hmm. And then we've had a few sent into our P.O. box that have also been really lovely.
14: Let's talk about that, because for people who are not in Seattle, you've now set up a post office box where people can send you handwritten. That's the beauty of it.
15: It's human.
14: Yeah.
15: Exactly, because, you know, there's something about seeing someone's handwriting that is so special and intimate and important, and I think I wanted it to be a way that we could kind of continue on that story and continue on those connection points. So, yeah, I set up a P.O. box, and people can send in their pep talk, and then if they include their address or, you know, a return envelope, I will send back a pep talk from our box and put theirs in our box. So it kind of is a rotating way to keep connecting community beyond just Seattle. And I love the idea of people opening their mail and finding a pep talk and not knowing who wrote it or even like where it came from. It's really
14: so
15: fun.
14: Great. By the way, I just also have to ask you, your work is grief counseling. What if, you know, you learn from especially the kids in your journey, and what do you think your journey is helping you help them with?
15: I think that I have learned from the kids the importance of allowing space for every emotion, especially the youngest kids. I think we can go from moments where they are deeply feeling their grief to moments where they're like rolling around the floor and giggling and jumping up and down. And that has taught me a lot. That has modeled to me a lot the depth of place that they're willing to go to and then can come back out of. And I think kids are resilient when they're given the support and care to be that way. And being able to witness what that looks like is really moving. And I hope what I'm giving them is just, you know, a steady presence and someone who cares about them and is also not trying to fix anything. You know, it's so humbling to do grief work because no matter what, both of us are going to wish there was no reason for that child to be in my care for an hour and a half. I would love them to have their person back, and I can't do that, but I can show up for them and listen and make, you know, I try really hard to make every kid feel like I'm so glad they walked through that door.
14: Caroline Ketlin, grief counselor, end-of-life photographer, and creator of the Little Pep Talk Library. Again, you can send your own pep talk and receive one back by posting it. And we'll give the address here, but have it at hereandnow.org. But it's Caroline Catlin, Catlin, P.O. Box 46063, 46063, Seattle 98146. You'll have to go to hereandnow.org. That's too many numbers. But just in case somebody wanted to do it right now. Caroline, thank you so much, and we're just wishing you all the best.
15: Thank you so much. I really appreciate it.
14: Okay, one more time, because that really was too many numbers. You can go to hereandnow.org for more details on how to send in or receive back a handwritten pep talk from Caroline's Little Pep Talk Library. It's Here and Now.
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17: 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I'm Dean Leonard Baines.
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18: It's Here and Now. Here's a question. What in the world could unite a federal agency, a bunch of high school kids, and a baseball team? Turns out it's their concern for an endangered fish with a funny name. The razorback sucker thrived for eons in the Colorado River, but in recent decades, the fish has teetered on the brink of extinction. Colorado Public Radio's Stina Sieg tells us about the effort to bring it back.
19: The Grand Junction Razorback Suckers are playing one of their first ever home games. They hit and run and then win in baseball caps emblazoned with the image of an imposing fish with a distinctive hump.
20: Grand Junction Razorback Suckers.
19: This isn't just a quirky team name. It's a statement about what matters to the community. This rural edge of western Colorado is in the fight to keep the razorback sucker alive. Every spring, hundreds of people gather on the rocky banks of the Colorado River in nearby Palisade for a joyous razorback release.
21: All right, students, if you guys are ready to roll, come up.
19: Palisade High School teacher Patrick Steele and his students have been raising these razorbacks for the past year. Steele holds up a glistening green and yellow fish, its suction mouth opening and closing between wide eyes on a blobby head. People are lined up in the bright sun to give these fish a smooch.
22: Gotta make sure you give him a good kiss, okay?
23: To get inside?
22: Oh, yeah, there you go, buddy.
24: Well, it was very slimy, and I think I might have kissed its eyeball. I'm not sure.
19: Phoenix Hadley does a quick peck. So does high school senior Violet Gray.
25: It's like somebody, you know, maybe put on some baby oil on their lips. I don't know.
19: Kissing them goodbye is part of the tradition. Gray and her classmates tended to these fish as they grew from inch-long babies to hardy, foot-long juveniles.
25: So it's kind of hard not to feel like a kinship to them, you know, because humans are pack animals.
19: The fish started their life at a federal hatchery nearby. In the spacious warehouse that serves as their home, fish culturist Mike Gross with U.S. Fish and Wildlife shows clear cylinders full of water. Clustered at the bottom are what look like tapioca pearls. Lots of them.
26: If I remember the number correctly, 417,600 eggs incubating currently in front of us.
19: Gross expects them to blossom into tiny fish in less than a week. Then they move into tanks that swirl with a current, mimicking life in the Colorado River Basin. The Ouray National Fish Hatchery Grand Valley Unit releases about 10,000 fish across the West every year. Even though razorbacks survived for an estimated 5 million years here, they almost went extinct a few decades ago due to fishing and loss of habitat.
26: We're talking tens of fish left.
19: In 1991, razorback suckers were declared federally endangered. Gross describes them as a vital vacuum.
26: They'll slurp up the algae, the detritus, the bugs. They're out there constantly cleaning.
19: They also move needed nutrients through the water. Gross says losing razorbacks would hurt the whole Colorado River system. But so far, recovery efforts have brought them back from the brink.
26: And to be able to be part of, knock on wood, their recovery,
0: for the long term. That's an incredible life goal. It doesn't get any better than that in the conservation world.
19: Back on the banks of the river, Palisade High School senior Beckett Carlton is helping grab thrashing, soon-to-be-released fish out of a federal fish trailer, a giant tank on wheels.
1: It's like watching your kid go to graduation, I feel like.
19: And like high school graduation, he really doesn't know what lies ahead for them. Indications are that some of these fish are surviving long enough to breed. Refreshing good news.
1: The world we live in is terrifying, and I think that hopelessness sort of is the prevailing feeling among many people, especially the younger generation.
19: Carlton reflects on this historic drought as he watches his classmates place the last of these hand-raised razorbacks into the dwindling Colorado.
1: And I think, looking at the river right now, it's low, but it's there. And I think as long as the river's there, I think there's hope.
19: There's hope for the Colorado River and hope for the razorback sucker. But both need people to act to save them. For Here and Now, I'm Stina Sieg in Palisade, Colorado.
18: 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We have everything you need to know about the Emmy nominations with insights from TV critic and friend of the show, Eric Deggans. Here and Now Anytime delivers the latest news perfectly timed for your afternoon commute. 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Here and Now is a production of NPR and WBUR. I'm Indira Lakshmanan.
14: I'm Robin Young. 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
1: The voters of Maine have shown they are unhappy with getting kinds of directions from national Democratic leaders. 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
3: Some areas will see 97 for the high today, and there is a chance of a thunderstorm. A low tonight near 79. Currently, it is 92. I'm Tom Carter. 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
7: Hundreds of thousands of Haitians built lives in the U.S. under a temporary legal residency program. Now the Supreme Court says they can be forced to go. 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Hi, I'm Jen White. Today on 1A, the Supreme Court cleared the way for the Trump administration to end temporary protected status for Haitians living and working legally in the U.S. Across the country, some are saying their absence will be keenly felt in critical professions like caregiving.
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7: Today, what the end of TPS means here and in Haiti. 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
9: Live from NPR News, I'm Lakshmi Singh. The U.S. is finally granting Ukraine's long-running request for the license to make Patriot air defense systems to use against Russia's missile attacks. President Trump publicly disclosed his decision today as he was meeting with Ukrainian leader Volodymyr Zelensky, whom he praised for trying to reach a truce with Russia.
10: At the summit, we announced $3 billion of new defense investments with U.S. companies, and Lockheed Martin will establish a world-class Patriot missile sustainment facility, a big deal in Europe. They're given a tremendous incentive by Europe to do that.
9: A resolution to the more than four-year-old conflict has eluded Trump's mediation attempts. So has an end to the more than four-month-old war between the U.S. and Iran. In Ankara, Trump said the U.S.-Iran ceasefire may be over. He threatened more military strikes on the Islamic Republic tonight in retaliation for Iran's attacks on U.S. interests in the region. But he also said both sides were still negotiating over an end to their hostilities. The Department of Justice sent letters to election officials across the country threatening them with potential legal action ahead of this year's contentious midterm elections. In particular, the DOJ's warning election officials they will be liable if any non-citizens cast a ballot. Here's NPR's Ashley Lopez.
11: Non-citizen voting is extremely rare, and it's typically a result of mistakes with voter lists and systems used to check eligibility. But the DOJ says it wants election officials to tell them within 5 days what they're doing to ensure that no one who isn't supposed to vote won't. DOJ officials also warn chief election officials like secretaries of state that they could be subject to criminal liability if administrators knowingly retain non-citizens on the state's voter rolls or if they facilitate non-citizens in receiving and casting ballots. A spokesperson for the DOJ says these letters were sent to all 50 states and the District of Columbia. Ashley Lopez, NPR News.
9: Manufacturing is an industry known for its strict attendance policies. However, one factory in rural northwest Georgia is using flexible work to solve its staffing needs. NPR's Andrea Hsu explains.
12: At one point during COVID, the Roper Corporation, owned by GE Appliances, was hundreds of workers short. The plant was flooded with orders for ovens and ranges that couldn't be built fast enough. So Tony Gabbert, director of manufacturing operations, told his boss he wanted to try out a staffing firm called My Work Choice. They would recruit a pool of part-time workers who could choose their shifts on an app. His boss's response?
13: Tony, you are crazy for trying that.
12: But today, about 450 flexible workers pick up shifts in any given week. On average, they work 24 hours in a week. They earn less money than full-time employees and have few benefits. Still, many of them say it's worth it for the freedom to work when they want.
9: It's NPR.
14: Live from News 88.7 in Houston, I'm Jack Williams. The Houston Police Department was not involved in the shooting of a Houston resident by immigration officers. That's according to Houston Mayor John Whitmire in his first public statement about the shooting since it happened Tuesday morning. News 88.7's Michael Atkison reports.
15: Whitmire said his office is urging federal officials for an independent investigation into the shooting on Tuesday. He and other city council members stressed that HPD was not involved in the matter. Here's Whitmire speaking Wednesday morning.
16: It's a very tragic, complex issue that is brought to us by our federal officials, so we need to continue to have contact with our elected congressional people that represent here.
15: Whitmire also called it, quote, unfortunate that some would politicize the shooting. I'm Michael Atkison, News 88.7.
14: Patricia Cruz is a U.S. citizen who lives in the East End area where the shooting happened yesterday. She says there has been an increase in ICE activity in Houston recently.
17: They are targeting the neighborhood. My sister got stopped a couple of weeks ago, and they just ram into her like she was a criminal, and that's not right. That's not right. We're being targeted.
14: The FBI is leading the investigation into what happened. Local officials, including Harris County Attorney Abby Kamen and Harris County Commissioner Rodney Ellis, are calling for an independent investigation into the matter. Stay with News 88.7 for the latest on the ICE shooting. We'll have reports throughout the afternoon and also on our website, HoustonPublicMedia.org. And listen tomorrow morning during Morning Edition starting at 5 for the latest developments. Harris County Public Health says it has confirmed 18 cases of cyclospora in our region. That's the stomach bug associated with a parasite outbreak that has sickened hundreds of people around the country. The illness has been linked to not washing fresh produce. Astros take on the Nationals in Game 2 of their series in Washington, D.C. tonight. It's going to be warm the rest of the afternoon. A chance of scattered thunderstorms, the high of around 96. Partly cloudy tonight, the low 78. Then more sunshine and hot again tomorrow. The high expected to be around 96. 92 now. 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
7: This is 1A. I'm Jen White. At the end of June, the Supreme Court ruled 6-3 that the federal government can end temporary protected status for more than 300,000 Haitians and 6,000 Syrians living legally in the United States. Today, a look at what that decision means for Haitians in the U.S. TPS is a program that allows people from designated countries experiencing crises like natural disasters or civil war to live and work legally in the U.S. Some Haitian TPS recipients have been in the U.S. for 16 years. They work in hospitals, warehouses, and factories nationwide. In Springfield, Ohio, they make up nearly a fifth of the city's population. But their status could end as soon as late July, and removal proceedings could start soon after. Here's Ohio Governor Republican Mike DeWine on CNN last week.
19: It's Haitians who many times are taking care of your mom or your dad who has Alzheimer's, taking care of family members who might be in a nursing home. And to say we're going to pull all of those out, it's just not in our own self-interest.
7: What is next for Haitian TPS holders and their families? And what about the communities and jobs they leave behind? Later in the show, we talk about what this means in Haiti, where more than 1.5 million people have been displaced by violence. This week marks 5 years since President Jovenel Moïse was assassinated, throwing the country into turmoil. Today, how prepared is Haiti to receive returnees? Joining us from Cincinnati is national reporter for the 19th News, Amanda Becker. She was just in Springfield, Ohio, speaking to members of the city's large Haitian community about the fallout of the Supreme Court decision. Amanda, welcome back to the program.
20: Great to be here.
7: And Girlene Joseph is co-founder and executive director of the Haitian Bridge Alliance in San Diego. That's a nonprofit that supports and advocates for Haitian and Black immigrants to the United States. Girlene, welcome back.
21: Thank you for having me.
7: And we want to hear from you. If you are a Haitian TPS holder or the family member of one, what are you facing right now? What decisions are you trying to make? Or maybe you live or work in a community with a large Haitian population and you want to share your perspective. Email us at 1a@wamu.org. Now, the Supreme Court ruling did not immediately end TPS. What happens now practically for the 330,000 Haitians with temporary protected status? Amanda, do we know what that timeline looks like?
20: No, so it's up in the air to some degree. People are expecting maybe about 30 days. What happened after the Supreme Court's decision was that it goes back to the lower court for implementation procedures and guidance. We are still waiting for that. Of course, the Department of Homeland Security and the administration is pushing for a, you know, kind of speedy resolution to that timeline of a lot of people on TPS, and the people in the community of Springfield helping them are hoping that, you know, it takes as long as possible to get that implementation guidance. But everyone is, again, operating in a real gray area in terms of timing.
7: Girlene, President Trump has made no secret of his desire to end TPS for Haitians, and he and his cabinet have used racist language. They've spread misinformation about these communities. But what was your reaction to the Supreme Court's ruling?
21: It really felt as if the rug was pulled from under the community as I was getting out of the plane heading to the Supreme Court. When I received the news, I had to stop to be able to try to catch my breath, because I knew exactly what that meant for the hundreds of thousands of people we have been blessed to support, and to be able to really try to understand what that means, not only for the community, but for the United States and for Haiti both, how that will impact families and children who will be ripped away from their parents, what that will look for the medical industry, for the meatpacking and other industries that are relying on immigrants, specifically on Haitian TPS holders, for the daily operations. What does that mean for a world where we are heading into 250th anniversary of this United States of ours, yet at the same time we see anti-Black racism and white supremacist ideology continue to be the guiding norm? And really, it was painful. And as some of the community members described it, it felt as if we were once again in the earthquake and we kept on going through aftershocks. So it was painful. It continues to be painful. It is fearful. And the community is traumatized. And we literally are living in the space of terror, not knowing what tomorrow will bring. One thing Amanda mentioned that I want to highlight for people who are listening. Yes, we normally have 32 days, you know, to really understand. But the government is pushing for a speedy a start of revocation of

0: reporting from that city. How are people there preparing for the official end of TPS for Haitians?
1: To be quite candid, they're preparing for a massive humanitarian crisis. The city is only about 60,000 overall. As many as 12,000 Haitians are living in the area. They started coming kind of in larger numbers around 2016, and then it picked up kind of a year or two into COVID. There are at least a couple thousand children who are U.S. citizens who were born to Haitian parents here, either on TPS or asylum in some cases. The future of those children and what will happen to them if for some reason their parents are picked up when they're not with them is unclear. There are only about 17 licensed foster families in the entire county where Springfield is, Clark County. There's not a single shelter in Springfield at this current moment. So they are, you know, preparing food boxes. They're preparing boxes of hygiene items. They're preparing to deliver these to people who do not feel comfortable coming out to get them themselves. A lot of people have already lost the ability to work, even though their work permits are technically still in place for another couple days, as Ghislaine just said. Employers don't like the uncertainty of potentially, you know, having a segment of their workforce unable to work overnight.
0: Ghislaine, what steps are you advising TPS holders to take right now?
2: One example that I can share is that we normally have a community engagement where we have about 400 people come, beautiful children, and we do legal service. We provide legal service. We have medical checkup with our partners. And at the end, we have diapers and food that they can take home. And one of the things we started telling people since after the elections in 2024, because to be honest with you, when we saw the narrative that was coming out of the president and the vice president, we knew the community was in danger. We knew the promise that they made in 2016 when they came to the community, especially President Trump, telling the community he was going to be the Haitian community's biggest advocate. But the moment he became president, and he started being this extremely vile person when he attacked the Haitian community. So what we started to do in 2024 was creating family plan and explaining to people they need to be ready in case something like this were to happen. Who's going to take care of their children? Make sure they have an attorney, a reputable attorney who's able to give them legal advice and represent them in case they were detained for deportation. So we really are asking folks to take measures to prepare themselves for what could be a catastrophic event if they actually do start detaining people and put them in immigration prisons and potentially deporting them. Well, who's going to take care of those families?
0: Well, Ohio Governor Mike DeWine, a Republican, has been outspoken in his opposition to this ruling from the Supreme Court.
3: It is not in the United States' interest, certainly not in Ohio's interest, to have people who are working every single day, who are supporting a family, who are buying houses, fixing up old houses, starting businesses, and then put deep roots in this country and really are contributing and yank them out.
0: Amanda, take us into the political discussion right now in Ohio about what this means for a place like Springfield, but the state more broadly.
1: Yeah, so there are a lot of people waiting to see what Governor DeWine will do. He is in close contact with organizations in Springfield who are assisting and helping the Haitian immigrants there. But, you know, there are things that would be under his power to do. For example, people are worried about police in local jurisdictions or the state police using traffic stops as a way to kind of pursue immigration enforcement. The governor could offer guidance to the state police and local police departments in that capacity. That hasn't happened yet. It was just this week that a lot of their temporary driver's licenses expired. Is just one way in which the governor could become more involved in the coming days.
0: We're talking to Amanda Becker. She's national reporter for the 19th News. Also with us, Ghislaine Joseph, co-founder and executive director of the Haitian Bridge Alliance. And we're hearing from you. Here's a voicemail from Gordon in Haiti.
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0: not only to patients and others who are here under TPS, but it's going to cause economic blight upon many, many small businesses and the health industry.
1: Coming up, the economic impact of this decision, and we hear from one TPS recipient about her future now that her status is in flux. That's just ahead. This is 1A from WAMU and NPR.
2: And at 2:18 on a Wednesday afternoon, you're listening to your NPR station, News 88.7. Out on the freeways, got a wreck on the Gulf Freeway, heading out on the southbound side of 45 at Fuquay. A little bit of dispute there. It's reported clear, though I can still see something that looks like a stationary vehicle in the right lane there. Lost load cleanup, heading in on Baytown East Freeway, westbound I-10 before Wayside. Only the left lane getting by. You're going to be at a crawl inside the loop. 92 Fahrenheit, 33 Celsius right now here at the UH campus, and with more ABC 13 meteorologist Elise Smith.
3: Another steamy summer day here in southeast Texas. Temperatures this afternoon will climb into the upper 90s. We'll have a triple-digit heat index value, too, making it feel like 106 outside. And throughout Wednesday afternoon, we have another chance for some of those pop-up thunderstorms that could potentially bring some brief heavy rainfall, thunder, lightning, and some gusty winds. Rain chances go down for Thursday. It's going to be another hot day, but we'll have Saharan haze overhead throughout the rest of your day on Thursday. I'm meteorologist Elise Smith for News 88.7.
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1: This is 1A. I'm Jen White. We're talking this hour about the end of temporary protected status for hundreds of thousands of recipients from Haiti. TPS is the program created by Congress in 1990 that allows people from designated countries that are in crisis to live and work legally in the U.S. on a temporary basis. And let's bring in a new voice now. Elizabeth Bellevue is a 28-year-old TPS holder from Georgia. She was born in Haiti but has lived in the U.S. since 1998 when her parents brought her here for open-heart surgery to address a heart defect. Her parents were initially on diplomatic visas, but when her mother was asked to return to Haiti after the devastating 2010 earthquake, the family applied for TPS. Elizabeth went on to college and graduate school in the U.S. and works in public relations with plans to attend business school. She has two American-born siblings. Now the Trump administration's move to end TPS has put her life in limbo. Elizabeth, welcome to the program.
8: Yes, thank you so much.
1: So when the Supreme Court ruling came down, what went through your mind?
8: So honestly, I was speechless. Of course, you know, we knew that the ruling could go any which way. But, you know, when I think I was on, you know, scrolling on social media or something, and I saw a headline, and I immediately went to Google and Googled what this really meant. But I will say initially I was just speechless. Like I honestly didn't have any words. I sat on my couch just, you know, staring, you know, basically at my wall, just thinking about all of the different things that could potentially happen, following this ruling.
1: So what options are available to you now?
8: Yes, that's a good question. So I won't, go into too much detail, but right now my employer is actually sponsoring visas for me, which we have been in the process of doing, since 2024. And you can imagine with the administration coming in 2024 and then 2025, early 2025, all of the limbo that has TPS has been under. I've been just waiting for an approval, for a wait, to continue working legally in this country. So as of right now, I'm just getting the support of my employers with their sponsorship.
1: As you think about the future, what does life look like for you if you can't find a means to stay in the U.S., considering conditions on the ground in Haiti?
8: Yeah, absolutely. I've done a lot of research into, what this would mean for me and my family as well. Both of my parents are also on TPS. From what I've seen in my research, being as though I do have a current case within USCIS right now, I guess that kind of grants me some type of relief as far as staying within the United States. For the particular visa that I am applying for, again, I won't go into detail. I don't have the option of, going out of the United States because I am doing an adjustment of status, which requires me to remain in the United States since I've already been here. So as far as my future goes, I think, I don't know if this is cliche, but I am a woman of faith. I grew up in the church. I grew up believing in God. So for me, I'm just leaving my future in God's hands at this point. I've done everything that I need to do, legally to ensure that I'm remaining in the country, legally and working legally. So really, it's in God's hands. And unfortunately, it's also in the government's hands because the ball is clearly in their court right now. So my future is in God's hands. And, I am thinking about what that really looks like as I start business school next month. So it's a lot in the air right now.
1: You've been here since you were a small child. Did you ever imagine returning to Haiti?
8: Honestly, no. Growing up, I've never, as a child, I never really went back to Haiti to visit. All of my family members who are out there, I've, just communicated with them through the phone or WhatsApp. My life is in the United States. I've matriculated through grade school here. I've done middle school, high school, and as you said, college and graduate school. So all I know is the United States of America. I've built a career here. That was always the plan for me to see. Of course, when I was younger, I didn't fully understand what, the implications of my immigration status really meant for me. But as I, I'm 28 now, I'm turning 29 next month, and I have a greater understanding of what this really means. So I never imagined that. I wasn't even thinking about that as a child. I just recently started thinking about this in the past 5 years as I'm venturing off into my own life. So the plan was always to go to college as a first generation college graduate, establish my career, which I have done. I've never really imagined that until, just recently.
1: You've been working on securing permanent residency for some time now, but at this point you're living with a great deal of uncertainty. How are you navigating not really knowing what happens for you in the long term?
8: Yeah. Honestly, I would say the support of my community And just being resilient, we know that the Haitian community is one of resilience. Our ancestry, our history is built on resilience. So for me, it's really just about persevering through this all and just really, you know, seeing what comes out of this, you know, lower court decision that's upcoming. Of course, you know, we're praying for a positive outcome, but also we must prepare for, you know, God forbid, a negative outcome. So right now I'm just finding solace in my community, my family, and my employer has been very supportive of me during this time and very understanding during this time. So really just leaning into my village and my community for support, which is very important to me. So that's really how I'm navigating this, is through resilience and perseverance, because that's all I can do.
1: That's Elizabeth Bellevue. She's a TPS holder born in Haiti who grew up in the U.S. Elizabeth, we'd love to check back in with you as your story unfolds.
8: Yes, absolutely. Thank you so much.
1: Thank you. Still with us to talk more about the end of TPS for Haitians in the U.S. is Gerlene Yosef. She's co-founder and executive director of the Haitian Bridge Alliance, and Amanda Becker, national reporter for the 19th News. We got this question from Kevin in Rochester, who writes, TPS refers to temporary protected status. At the beginning of the show, it was mentioned that some recipients have been on the program for up to 16 years. Is there a disconnect between the intent of the program and how it is used? Amanda, what can you tell us?
9: Well, the intent of the program was to protect people who were from countries where it was unsafe to be there or to go back there. And so if you're going by, you know, the definition of the reason why the program was created, conditions in Haiti are worse now than they were when the program was created. And many of these people started coming to the United States. So while temporary is yes in the name, it also was, you know, pegged to kind of this review of safety conditions in their home country. Many of the Haitians in Springfield have very legitimate fears that going back to Haiti right now is a death sentence for them, either because of the gangs controlling large portions of the country, because government services have essentially shut down. There are sanitation issues. People are unable to get medical care right now in Haiti. So, you know, this is a life or death situation for a lot of people. And that's exactly what the TPS program was designed to deal with.
1: And we'll talk more about what's happening on the ground in Haiti a little later in the show. But we should note here that the State Department has designated Haiti a no travel area for the U.S., the highest level of travel warning. Earlier in the show, we heard from a listener, Gordon, in Haiti about the potential economic impact of the Supreme Court ruling on businesses and industries that employ TPS holders. Hundreds of thousands of TPS recipients work in industries with labor shortages like agriculture, hospitality, and healthcare, and in communities with declining populations like Springfield, Ohio. So Amanda, what is Springfield saying about the potential loss of Haitians on TPS status, the impact on their communities and businesses?
9: Yeah, so I mean, if we're talking about like the city in terms of the city leadership, that is a huge topic of discussion and has been for the past, you know, since Donald Trump was reelected president, because they knew this program would likely come to an end at some point in his second presidency. And so there are employers that have, you know, come to Springfield. There are employers that have expanded in Springfield because they had a reliable base of workers who they could bring in. Now in Springfield, I know in other areas of the country, Haitian people on TPS, a lot of them work in healthcare settings. There are some working in healthcare in Springfield, but that's not the majority. We're talking about auto part manufacturers, Amazon distribution warehouses. And so this could have wide-ranging economic impacts on employers there. There are already situations where employers have reconsidered, you know, expanding or moving into the area because of already the uncertainty created by the legal challenge to TPS.
1: Again, we're with Amanda Becker with the 19th News and Gerlene Yosef with the Haitian Bridge Alliance. I'm Jen White. You're listening to 1A. We're also hearing from you. Jay in Baltimore writes, something that has not been covered in the news is what happens when all these tax-paying people are kicked out of the U.S. Many were paying into Social Security, which covers the benefits of current retirees. And Jay, a former DHS immigration economist, writes that returning TPS recipients, quote, significantly harms the U.S. economy. This cuts GDP by shrinking the labor force and overall demand and boosts inflation via a tighter labor market. Studies show that if immigrant construction workers are deported, this results in canceled projects and layoffs of U.S.-born skilled workers, such as electricians and carpenters who were working with these construction workers. These deportations are another self-inflicted injury to Americans' economic well-being. Well, as we said, tens of thousands of Haitian TPS holders work in hard-to-fill jobs as nursing assistants and caregivers. That's according to an analysis by FWD, an organization that advocates for immigration reform. We reached out to a number of healthcare associations and businesses for comment. Here's Tom Quattrocci. He's president and CEO of the Healthcare Association of New York State. It represents not-for-profit and public hospitals, health systems, and nursing homes throughout New York State.
10: Haitian immigrants and many other foreign trained healthcare workers are filling essential roles, obviously, in our hospitals, nursing homes, community and healthcare settings. This Supreme Court decision is very disappointing. I'm feared it'll do great harm to our healthcare system.
1: We also heard from Colin O'Leary, the executive director of Laurel Ridge Rehabilitation and Skilled Care Center in the Jamaica Plain neighborhood of Boston.
11: Ending TPS is allowing years of knowledge, companionship, and partnership walk out of our door. Those years of experience equate to knowledge that improves the health, safety, and daily lives of our residents. Knowing how to get a resident with dementia to eat a little more, identifying the early signs of a breathing issue that can prevent a hospitalization, and most importantly, a feeling of peace and safety the residents and family members feel that takes years to develop. All of that will end when TPS employees have to leave our building.
1: Gerlene, just help us better understand briefly how big of a role Haitian TPS holders play in the U.S. economy.
12: Thank you so much for that question. Understanding that the workforce is what keeps the United States moving and paying into things like Social Security and their taxes, over $6 billion, right? So we are seeing the impact within the U.S. economy, and we are seeing the dismantling of the workforce right now. As you heard from those executives, we depend on those people for the care and the love, the companionship, and providing dignified services to aging populations and children in other industries. So this is a real, real blow for the American economy, for the industry, for we as a people, because right now the workforce is about to be eliminated and not know what the next step could look like for the industry. And the collapse could be a reality very soon.
1: Let's go to another voicemail we got from someone in D.C.
13: I haven't heard very much in regard to what is going to happen to other people who hold TPS status from other countries aside from Haiti.
1: Now, there are 11 countries designated for TPS right now. These designations are made for 6, 12, or 18 months at a time, and they're renewed or terminated by the Secretary of Homeland Security based on whether the conditions in the country have improved enough for people to return. The Trump administration has tried to end many of them, but has been stopped by court challenges. Now, the recent Supreme Court ruling dealt specifically with Haiti and Syria and said that the administration's decision to end the program for those countries can't be challenged in court. Amanda, what does that SCOTUS decision mean for TPS holders from Syria and from other countries?
14: Yeah, so it's widely expected that this will have kind of a trickle-down effect to TPS holders from other countries. So they all have their own expiration dates for the programs where they need to be reviewed and re-upped. And so there's a wide expectation, if you talk to immigration attorneys and people working with TPS holders, that you know, whether these programs for other countries are renewed or extended will depend in large part on whether that country is seen as favorable by the Trump administration and whether that's somewhere that they see as, you know, being a desirable place for people to move to the United States from. So in this case,
9: We've talked about some of the stuff the president has said about Haiti specifically. So it's been widely anticipated that, you know, Haiti would not be high on his list to extend TPS.
1: We're talking about the end of TPS for Haitians and what it means here in the U.S. with Amanda Becker, national reporter for the 19th News. She's been covering the Haitian community in Springfield, Ohio. Amanda, thanks for joining us. And Gerline Joseph, co-founder and executive director of the Haitian Bridge Alliance. That's a nonprofit that supports and advocates for Haitian and Black immigrants to the U.S. Gerline, thank you as well. Still to come, how will Haiti cope with an influx of returnees from the U.S.? That's just ahead. This is 1A.
2: 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I'm David Pittman heading in on Baytown East Freeway. Westbound I-10, that's going to be bumper to bumper from right around the East Loop. We still have that lost load cleanup before Wayside. Right now you are down to one left lane getting by, and periodically the entire thing is shut down.
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1: When the Trump administration first tried to end Haiti's TPS designation last year, the Department of Homeland Security argued Haiti is now safe for people to return. Stephen Miller is one of the president's deputy chiefs of staff and the chief architect of the administration's hardline immigration policies. Here he is reacting to the Supreme Court's decision.
20: The fact that there might be pockets of Haiti where there's higher crime rates, guess what? There's pockets of Chicago with crime rates just as high, right? There's pockets of cities like St. Louis with crime just as high. Pockets of Los Angeles, crime just as high. It has never been the case that having communities that have high crime rates is a basis for asylum. Never has been, never will be.
1: And to clarify, TPS is not asylum. It's a separate legal status with different criteria. In April, the State Department issued its highest level travel warning for Haiti, citing kidnapping, rampant violent crime, gang activity, and limited access to health care. So what is the situation like on the ground? We're joined now by Wiedler Marincourt. He's editor-in-chief of the Aible Press. That's an independent investigative newsroom in Haiti. He's also a Washington Post contributor, and he joins us from Haiti's capital, Port-au-Prince. Wiedler, welcome back to the program.
21: Thank you. Thanks for having me.
1: Also with us, Marlena Dout. She's a professor of French and African Diaspora Studies at Yale University, and she joins us from Orange County, California. Marlena, welcome back to the program.
22: Thanks so much for having me.
1: So the Trump administration argues that TPS is meant to be temporary and says it's now safe for Haitians to return to Haiti. Willor, what are conditions like there right now?
21: Well, we are living probably some of the worst moments in the modern history of Haiti. 1.5 million people are displaced by gang violence all over the country. These are levels never seen since the 2010 earthquake. Last month in the capital, the Inspector General of the Haitian National Police and Chief Cabinet for the Minister of Defense was kidnapped with his child in broad daylight in the capital. We are observing a rise in kidnappings for ransom all over the capital. And we are, quite frankly, talking about up to 90% of Port-au-Prince today under gang control, while all over the place tents are erected to host people, and the places where folks can live in peace are shrinking and shrinking. And this is despite the fact that we have subsequent interventions from the international community to try to take back the main roads still under the control of the gangs and the neighborhoods under gang control today.
1: Marlena, what's your response to Stephen Miller's comparison between what's happening in Haiti and what happens in some American cities?
14: Well, first, I would say that it's completely disingenuous. As you mentioned, you know, the U.S. State Department has a level 4 travel warning on its Haiti page that clearly states do not travel, whereas the United States literally just invited the world to travel to Los Angeles for the World Cup. But that statement of Miller's is also a kind of specious trap, because on the one hand, the Trump administration would have the world believe that Haiti is an S-hole country, right? In our president's words. And then on the other hand, we have Stephen Miller here saying, oh, it's not that bad. And the trap is in that then we're supposed to refute his statements by explaining to the world, you know, all of these awful things. And, you know, one of the things I say is I will not do that, because what is relevant here is that Haiti in 1804 became the first country to permanently abolish slavery. That in 1807, Haiti became the first country to declare slavery and the slave trade crimes against humanity. And that in a 19th century world of slavery, where the U.S. in fact led the way to preserving slavery, Haiti was repeatedly punished for its remarkable anti-slavery and anti-colonial innovations. I mean, Haiti essentially established the very definition of human rights. And what was the United States' response at that time? Haiti was punished first with a trade embargo under President Thomas Jefferson. And then at the same time, you know, there's non-recognition from all the other countries, including France, the former colonizer, which in 1825 demanded 150 million francs as the price of recognition of Haitian independence. And, you know, this exorbitant sum essentially bankrupts the country. And it's followed by occupations, repeated occupations from the United States, from the UN, meddling in U.S. in Haitian elections, including the one that brought Papa Doc Francois Duvalier to power. And so this is actually what is the relevant information that Stephen Miller would need if he wanted to properly assess what's happening in Haiti today, how we got to this point, and why it is incumbent upon the United States to continue to protect Haitian immigrants living here legally and lawfully.
1: Widlow, how are people in Haiti reacting to the news that TPS is ending for Haitians in the U.S.?
21: I mean, it's difficult to assess how tragic such a decision might be if we were to have mass deportation in this country. Up to 20% of Haiti's GDP, you know, is remittances from foreign diaspora. And the vast majority of these people actually live in the United States. We are talking about $5 billion every year coming to Haiti. And it is money that people use for basics, you know, food, rent, a school, etc. I spoke to an economist who said that the economy of Haiti that contracted in the past 7 years, the only thing that was left, quite frankly, a little bit untouched, is remittances from the diaspora. And, you know, cutting that would be a tragedy.
1: Well, Haiti has already been receiving up to 10,000 deportees per week from neighboring Dominican Republic since late 2024 as part of an aggressive immigration enforcement campaign. Many returnees were born in DR, have lived there for decades, and have limited support networks in Haiti. And they're overwhelming humanitarian groups set up to receive them. Katia Bonte runs GAR, the support group for repatriates and refugees. And the organization provides food, shelter, psychological support, and medical assistance to returnees.
0: The decision on TPS has triggered deep anxiety here. If the TPS beneficiaries, some 350,000 Haitians, have lost their protection, Haiti may be facing a new wave of forced returns, even though the country doesn't have the means or conditions to receive, protect, and reintegrate them. Already the situation with deportees from the Dominican Republic is very serious. Essential services are limited. Many of the people sent back will not have housing, work, or the support networks that would allow them to rebuild a life here.
1: Wheatlaw, you've been reporting on people forced to return to Haiti for years now. What does the situation at the border with the Dominican Republic tell us about the challenges TPS returnees from the U.S. might face if they return to Haiti?
21: Okay, so I've been covering Haitians being returned to Haiti for the past, let's say, 5 to 6 years. Back in 2021, under Joe Biden, many thousands actually were deported, often in shackles, to the country. And many of these people were either kidnapped or killed or have their livelihoods destroyed after being sent back to Haiti. And along the border with the Dominican Republic, I spoke to multiple organizations working there with my organization, Aibu Post here. And what we understand is the situation there is often inhumane, how the deportees are treated. And when they come back, many cannot go back to their houses because the roads are closed or because their neighborhoods have been taken over by the gangs. And you add to that the economic situation of this country right now, where thousands of businesses were shut down by the gangs that have close ties with the private sector, with drug trafficking rings in the region. It is an extremely, extremely difficult situation for people to be back here.
1: Mm. And Marlena, just help us understand the politics in Haiti right now, the stability or lack thereof of the government. What's happening?
16: Yes, well, you know, Haiti essentially doesn't have any elected officials at this moment. The Presidential Transition Council's mandate has virtually ended. It was unable to secure elections. And so we're dealing with a very uncertain situation in terms of the future, in terms of what is the path forward, because there has to be a way out. And, you know, there's comments about the temporary nature of this protected status. Well, the situation that brought that temporary protected status into being is still ongoing. And as we've been hearing, has in fact, you know, has worsened. And until there is a stable government in Haiti chosen by the Haitian people, we need to work together with civil society in Haiti to ensure safety both there on the ground in Port-au-Prince and elsewhere in the country, but also in our own country where there are many Haitians and Haitian Americans, again, leading legal, lawful, tax-paying lives.
1: We're speaking to Marlena Dout. She's a professor of French and African Diaspora Studies at Yale University. Also with us, Wheatlaw Marincourt. He's editor-in-chief of the Aibo Post. That's an independent investigative newsroom in Haiti. I'm Jen White. You're listening to 1A. Now, a Kenyan-led multinational security mission to support Haiti ended earlier this year without making much progress combating gang violence. As you said, armed groups continue to control much of Haiti. The United Nations is now launching a new multinational initiative, the Gang Suppression Force. What is different about this new initiative, and do you think it has a possibility of curbing the crisis?
21: Okay, what's different about this new initiative is probably their mandate, which has been expanded. The Kenyan-led force was supposed to work with the Haitian National Police and the army conducting joint operations. This new force will have more independence to conduct its own operations independently from the Haitian forces. But we still have lingering questions regarding how many people will come there, about 1,000, from personnel to soldiers so far. We still have questions about the financing mechanisms for this force. And we still have questions about the effectiveness of the strategy, because when the Kenyan-led mission came, the promise was they would pacify the country, make it possible so we can have elections, things we didn't have for the past 10 years, since 2016 in this country. But they failed in this task, and the new force is assembling, more soldiers. They are supposed to finish deployment by September, but we are not seeing in concrete terms a change substantially in the gang violence, not just in the capital, but increasingly outside of Port-au-Prince. I'm thinking about places like Ossibonite, overrun by gangs, and other places that were historically not concerned by gang violence that are also being touched by the violence.
1: Let's get to one more voicemail message from you. This comes from Jude in Carlisle, Pennsylvania.
3: I married a foreigner legally. It took us $10,000 and about 16 months for her to get here legally. In regards to most of these TPS holders, they did not go through this process. And more importantly, most of these Haitians are Haitians who have training and education that they can bring to Haiti. Haiti's brain drain is one of its biggest issues today. So yeah, they all need to go back.
1: So again, TPS holders also followed a legal process to attain their status. TPS does not offer a pathway to permanent lawful residence, but TPS holders who might be eligible for permanent residence under other criteria can apply for that status. But Marlena, our listener and members of the administration argue that TPS holders have been in the U.S. long enough that they should have sought out legal pathways to permanent residency. How realistic is that?
16: It's really not very realistic at all. The Trump administration has repeatedly limited those other pathways. The Department of State paused all visa issuances to immigrant visa applicants who were nationals of Haiti, along with a list of other countries. And there are other programs, but they require high levels of skill. And so the listener mentioned, the education level of Haitians, but some of those programs, such as Scholars at Risk, essentially require PhDs or terminal degrees in that field, plus sponsorship by a university, including the university's commitment to housing, a salary, and employment. And so this is not easy. It would not affect a great number of individuals, and it frankly doesn't apply to most of the individuals who are here on TPS. And the judgment itself was also quite circuitous, with SCOTUS saying, that they cannot, determine this, that they essentially don't have the jurisdiction, that the remarks that President Trump and others in an administration have made about Haiti are not racist, but rather heated, just gives you a sense of the way that Haiti is in effect being targeted by this policy that is virtually racist, as Elena Kagan pointed out in her dissent.
1: Well, we'll continue to follow this story in the weeks and months ahead. That's Marlena Dout. She's a professor of French and African Diaspora Studies at Yale University. Also with us today, Wheatlaw Marincor. He's editor-in-chief of the Ayibo Press. That's an independent investigative newsroom in Haiti. He's also a Washington Post contributor. Wheatlaw, Marlena, thank you for speaking with us. And we'll end on a note from one of you. Jason in Arlington writes, on the 250th anniversary of the founding of this country, it would be nice if Americans would be empathetic, compassionate, and grateful. Grateful not just for what Haitians provide to the modern American economy, but grateful for their contribution alongside the French to our war for independence. Today's producer was Claire Mopson. This program comes to you from WAMU, part of American University in Washington, distributed by NPR. I'm Jen White. Thanks for listening, and we'll talk more soon. This is 1A.

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1: We're a minute and a half away from 3 on a Wednesday afternoon, and we're at the start of All Things Considered on your NPR station, News 88.7. Out on the roads, our newest wreck is reported on the Grand Parkway, 99 eastbound at Boudreaux, right lane blocked there. And we still have the lost load cleanup. It started a little more than an hour ago, heading in on the Baytown East Freeway, westbound I-10, before Wayside, only the left lane getting by.
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1: Coming up, the growing calls for an independent investigation following the deadly shooting involving an ICE officer in Houston. We'll have more on that. Local news with Jack Williams coming up in 4 minutes here on your NPR station, KUHF Houston News 88.7, a service of the University of Houston. 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
4: To me, I think it's over. I don't want to deal with them anymore. They're scum. You know what scum is? They're scum. They're sick people.
5: What comes next after renewed strikes and counterstrikes in Iran and the broader Gulf?
6: For Wednesday, July 8th, it's All Things Considered from NPR News.
5: I'm Mary Louise Kelly.
6: And I'm Scott Detrow. Ahead, we'll tell you what you need to know about the new so-called Trump account aimed at saving money for children.
7: We're going to try it out. You know, I mean, we said, you know, okay, we'll jumpstart their long-term savings and maybe it'll fit into their financial picture in the future in some meaningful way.
5: And sometimes the best way to appreciate life is to stop avoiding the topic of death.
8: I would walk to work and try and see the world through Travis's eyes and try and see all those details that you would just normally miss. Probably one of the happiest times of my life.
6: My interview with author Ben Reeves about his new novel. That story and more ahead after this newscast.
9: Live from NPR News, I'm Lakshmi Singh. President Trump is returning home from the NATO summit in Turkey. He capped off his visit to Ankara with a few parting shots at some U.S. allies and largely deflected questions about the future of the U.S.-Israel war with Iran. We have more from NPR's Deepa Shivaram.
10: Trump declared that the memorandum of understanding signed between the U.S. and Iran just 3 weeks ago is now over. The conflict never fully subsided, but now Trump is threatening to hit civilian infrastructure in Iran, which experts have warned could constitute a war crime. Before departing Ankara, Trump held a lengthy press conference defending the war as a success. He said conflict would end soon without providing any details.
11: Anything that happens is going to be over very quickly, and will only make it safer, including for oil.
10: His two-day trip also included a one-on-one meeting with Ukrainian leader Volodymyr Zelensky, where Trump said Ukraine could have a license to make their own Patriot missiles to help defend against Russia. Deepa Shivaram, NPR News.
9: Democratic leaders in Maine are accusing embattled Senate nominee Graham Platner of trying to influence the process of finding his replacement. Maine Public's Kevin Miller has the latest.
12: Democratic Party leaders say they are developing a plan to select a new Senate nominee following the rape allegation against Platner from a woman he formerly dated, an allegation that Platner has denied. But Executive Director Devin Murphy Anderson says Platner has to withdraw first and accuses his campaign of attempting to, quote, put their thumb on the scale of the selection process.
13: We have repeatedly reiterated to Graham Platner's team that they have no role in determining our next Democratic nominee for the U.S. Senate, nor in determining what this process looks like.
12: The campaign responded that Plattner does not want to be involved, but does want to ensure the decision is made by voters and volunteers, not, quote, the political establishment. For NPR News, I'm Kevin Miller in Augusta.
9: Kentucky Governor Andy Beshear seeking an update on the health of Republican Senator Mitch McConnell. The Democratic governor sent a letter to McConnell's office inquiring about the former Senate Majority Leader after the 84-year-old was admitted to the hospital weeks ago. A former Wisconsin judge arrested for blocking an Immigration and Customs Enforcement arrest outside her courtroom last year will not go to prison for obstruction. Instead, today a court decided to fine Hannah Dugan $5,000. In December, a jury convicted the former Milwaukee County Circuit Court judge of unlawfully interfering in a federal proceeding to detain a Mexican migrant who was scheduled to appear in her courtroom on misdemeanor assault charges. The event became a flashpoint in the nationwide debate over the administration's aggressive immigration enforcement. Today, the U.S. District Judge who spared Dugan prison said the 67-year-old just made a bad decision in the moment. It's NPR.
14: Live from News 88.7 in Houston, I'm Jack Williams. Multiple members of Houston's congressional delegation are demanding an independent investigation into the shooting death of a man by immigration officials in the city's East End on Tuesday. News 88.7's Shelby Rose has details.
15: Speakers at a press event Wednesday morning included Congressman Christian Menefee, Congresswoman Sylvia Garcia, and Congressman Al Green.
16: We need a full and transparent investigation into what happened here. And all of the evidence needs to be released to the public.
17: This is about a Houston family led by a father who has been here for 35 years with absolutely no criminal history.
18: We, the people today, can and do demand a thorough investigation of what happened in this case.
15: The shooting is currently under investigation by the Department of Homeland Security's Office of Inspector General. I'm Shelby Rose, News 88.7.
14: Meanwhile, Houston Mayor John Whitmire says HPD was not part of the ICE operation or incident.
19: I wish it was something that we just didn't have to deal with, but I do recognize the good training of HPD and the policies of Chief Diaz that there was no involvement of HPD.
14: ICE officials say Araujo tried to run over one of its agents, which led to the agent fatally shooting the man near Canal and Wayside in southeast Houston. They had attempted to stop Araujo's van as part of an ICE operation early Tuesday. His family says he had been in the United States for more than three decades as an undocumented immigrant. Stay with News 88.7 and HoustonPublicMedia.org for the latest on this developing story, and listen tomorrow morning starting at 5 for the latest developments during Morning Edition. In sports, the Astros take on the Nationals in Washington, D.C. tonight in Game 2 of that series. Houston beat the Nats last night. It's going to be warm the rest of the afternoon. Still a chance of some scattered thunderstorms, the high of around 96. Partly cloudy tonight, the low 78. Sunshine and warm again tomorrow, the high expected to be around 96 degrees. 92 degrees here at the University of Houston. I'm Jack Williams, News 88.7.
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5: It's All Things Considered from NPR News. I'm Mary Louise Kelly.
6: And I'm Scott Detrow. At a NATO summit in Turkey today, President Trump threatened more strikes on Iran, and he warned that the fragile ceasefire was over. That came after the U.S. military said it hit 80 targets in Iran on Tuesday. Iran struck a defiant note, calling Trump a, quote, criminal, and warning it could close the Strait of Hormuz. As oil prices spiked again, Trump did not say that talks to end the war were actually over. To explain how the two countries returned to open hostilities, I am joined by NPR White House correspondent Franco Ordonez and NPR international correspondent Hadil El-Shalchi in Ankara. Hey to both of you.
21: Hey, Scott.
22: Hello.
6: Franco, I'm going to start with you. Pretty stunning turnaround, considering that Trump, for a while, you know, only 3 weeks ago, was celebrating the signing of a memorandum of understanding to help end the war, repeatedly talking about this is over, it's in the past. So what more did Trump have to say at the summit?
21: Yeah, Scott, Trump not only warned that the U.S. would likely hit Iran again, but he also threatened to bring back a naval blockade. I mean, he is clearly frustrated after last night's series of strikes, and he really went off on Iranian leaders, calling them cuckoo and a bunch of liars.
4: I don't want to deal with them anymore. They're scum. You know what scum is? They're scum. They're sick people. They're led by sick people. And they're vicious, violent people.
21: Now, the big question is whether calling off the ceasefire is actually a change in policy or simply a negotiating tactic. But Trump did say during the press conference that this would not lead to full-scale fighting again and that anything that happened would be over quickly. I mean, to me, the whole press conference was kind of this swing through so many issues, from Iran to the relationship with NATO, artificial intelligence, oil markets, and even some domestic politics. I mean, he railed, for example, about the number of Democratic socialists running for office who he described as communists.
6: Adil, at least as far as Iran is concerned, how did we get to this point?
0: Well, there's been a ceasefire for the past few months, but there's also been flare-ups. This time, the stakes were a little higher because the two sides had come to a memorandum of understanding, which actually appeared to provide a framework for ending the war. Iran's been hitting tankers using the Strait of Hormuz from the Omani-controlled channel. Oman is right across the strait from Iran. And this was seen by Iran as an attempt to get around their control of the strait, and they saw it as a weakening of their leverage in the talks. So they appear to be sending a message the U.S. stop using the Omani route, and the U.S. attacked back. CENTCOM said they hit radars, a naval installation, some small boats, and the U.S. also revoked the oil licenses that would have allowed Iran to sell oil on the international market. Trump was asked at that press conference today, is this the start of the war? And he quickly said, no, this is a flare-up, and we met force with force. And the memorandum of understanding was considered a favorable deal for Iran. And in fact, Trump got a lot of criticism over it from hawks, especially because it included the unfreezing of assets that would have given Iran billions of dollars.
6: Yeah. Adil, sticking with you, oil prices, as we mentioned, rose sharply after Trump said that he didn't want to talk to the Iranians anymore. Is there any incentive for the two sides to figure out some sort of way out of this dramatic escalation?
0: I mean, Trump has been getting a lot of pressure from the West and NATO to get the strait open, and the memorandum of understanding was favorable to Iran. They saw it as a benefit, and so Iran sees a benefit in de-escalation. We've actually seen muted Iranian response after these strikes, and the revocation of the licenses deprives Iran of tens of billions of dollars in potential oil revenue and unfrozen assets they would lose, and they would also lose a $300 billion investment fund to build.
6: Franco, I want to ask you about NATO. President Trump went into the summit, and during the first few days of meetings and public events, he had a lot of criticisms, a lot of complaints about NATO, hostile at times. And then he comes and gives his press conferences, and his comments were, I mean, like warm, I think is the best way to describe them. What do you make of that change in tone?
21: Yeah, I mean, I'd agree. And it was really quite a shift considering, you know, all that criticism about the alliance. I mean, as we know, Trump's long been frustrated with NATO leaders over their lack of support for the U.S.-led war against Iran. But he also made several complaints about them, about defense spending. Trump even stoked those tensions in the beginning when he insisted early that the U.S. should again have control of Greenland instead of Denmark, a comment that he knows and even admits kind of that hurts his relationship with Europe. But at the press conference, Trump really flipped the script and showered NATO leaders with praise.
4: Just again, if you could have seen the respect and the love in the room, and it's love really for the country, for our country. I don't want to say me, because you'll say, oh, he's so conceited. He's such a conceited person.
21: Now, interestingly,
4: but they do.
21: Now, interesting, Scott, Trump even seemed to back off comments that he made earlier in the day about Spain, who he called a wasted cause and threatened to cut off all trade. He again backed off a bit during the press conference, though, after signaling that Spain would increase its defense spending.
6: Adil, you did a lot of reporting in the run-up to the summit about concerns from other NATO allies. How did they feel that this summit went?
0: Well, really, allies came into the summit with a main goal: keep President Trump engaged and happy and show him that Europe is really stepping up. Turkish President Erdogan pulled out all the stops for Trump when he arrived: a military band, flyover, a personal greeting at the airport. And then NATO Secretary General Mark Rutte really gave it his all. He announced billions in new military contracts, made remarks about unity, and even called the Iranian strikes necessary to show solidarity with Trump. And all of this may have contributed to Trump.

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1: 68-year-old Ruth Ransom thought she was retiring 7 years ago when she quit her job at an Amazon warehouse. She went traveling with her husband, lots of cruises, but back at home with both of them sitting around,
2: it was a lot, you know.
1: She found themselves asking each other,
2: well, what you want to do next? It got old. I'm like, oh, I want to go work.
1: Ransom learned of an opportunity at a nearby appliance factory building ovens and ranges. They weren't asking for a big commitment. She could sign up for 4-hour shifts.
2: Whenever I wanted to come to work, which was the best thing I'd ever heard.
1: Now, some weeks she works nearly full time. Other weeks, like when she's caring for her 95-year-old mom, she takes the whole week off. She also gets to decide if she's feeling up for working on the assembly line, which is faster paced, or in quality control, which is less taxing. Either way, she likes getting out of the house.
2: I got to keep moving. I got to be physical. Just keeps me going.
1: This plant where she works is called Roper. It's owned by GE Appliances. They started taking on part-time workers after COVID out of necessity. Tony Gabbard is director of manufacturing operations.
3: People were buying appliances in record numbers. It was a great time, great problem to have when you're just selling products so fast that you can't hardly make them.
1: The not great problem was that they had lost a lot of workers during COVID. Gabbard remembers telling his boss, "We got to try something new." He had learned about a staffing agency called My Work Choice. They'd vet a pool of part-time workers who could be trained to fill open shifts. Workers would choose shifts through an app. His boss's response?
3: Tony, you are crazy for trying that.
1: His boss, Bill Good, remembers that conversation well.
3: I did say, this is crazy.
1: Good is GE Appliances' vice president of manufacturing. He's been in the industry for nearly 40 years. His mantra has long been, you need consistency to build a quality product. And so for generations, the proposition to workers was simple.
3: We have a 40-hour job. We will pay you this amount. This is your benefits. You show up every day, and that is a non-negotiable.
1: And most manufacturers have strict attendance policies. You get points for missing shifts. Too many points, and you're out. So allowing workers to come and go as they wish?
3: I'll be the first one to say I was very skeptical.
1: But now Good says he's been proven wrong. The flexible workers are getting the job done. They've helped enormously as GE Appliances has made new investments and added hundreds of jobs in Georgia. Today, the plant has more than 900 trained workers ready to jump in to cover absences and whenever demand is up. I meet Kwame Crockett on the assembly line.
4: So what are you doing back there?
5: I am plugging wires.
1: He started out working 20-some hours a week to supplement his other job, managing and remodeling properties in a mobile home park. But right now, he's putting in about 40 hours a week. I ask him, why not become a full-time employee, which is an option. He'd earn more per hour and have benefits, including paid holidays, on-site health care, even a 401k match.
6: I've thought about it, but like I never know when my other remodeling or anything might kick up, so I might need a little time off, you know.
1: For him, the flexibility is worth the trade-offs. And then there are people like Doris Hamby. She had worked at the plant full-time for 35 years. After her husband died, she might have retired. Instead, she went part-time.
7: That way I can spend time with the grandkids, and my mom is real sick, so I'm having to take care of her, too.
1: Her boss got her back on the same line, so she's doing the same work, although for less pay.
7: I was making 17-something, almost 18 when I quit. Now it's 15-30.
1: But she says being free to set her own schedule makes it work.
7: People ask me, when you going to retire? When you going to quit? And I say, well, this was last year. At the end of the year and then this year, when you going to quit? Maybe the end of this year.
1: GE Appliances would be happy for her to stay for a while. Experience like hers is what keeps the factory humming. Andrea Hsu, NPR News, Lafayette, Georgia.
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4: I'm David Pittman. Out on the freeways, we have a wreck heading in on the Southwest Freeway, northbound 69. That's approaching the West Loop and a couple of right lanes, also affecting the on-ramp from Chimney Rock. On the North Loop, 610 westbound, a wreck at the Hardy, taking out two center lanes. Still have the lost load cleanup westbound I-10.

0: Midtown East before Wayside down to the left lane. Going to be on the brakes by the time you get to John Ralston, and on the eastbound side of 99, the Grand Parkway, a wreck at Boudreaux. 92 Fahrenheit, 33 Celsius right now here at the UH campus. And with all things weather, ABC 13 meteorologist Elise Smith.
1: Another steamy summer day here in southeast Texas. Temperatures this afternoon will climb into the upper 90s. We'll have a triple-digit heat index value, too, making it feel like 106 outside. And throughout Wednesday afternoon, we have another chance for some of those pop-up thunderstorms that could potentially bring some brief heavy rainfall, thunder, lightning, and some gusty winds. Rain chances go down for Thursday. It's going to be another hot day, but we'll have Saharan haze overhead throughout the rest of your day on Thursday. I'm meteorologist Elise Smith for News 88.7.
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0: Still ahead, Trump accounts are a way for parents to invest in their child's future, though financial experts say preparing for retirement should take priority.
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0: Still, Trump accounts should help many families, as we'll hear at 3:35. It's 3:20.
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6: This is All Things Considered from NPR News. I'm Mary Louise Kelly.
7: And I'm Scott Detrow. This next story is about a book about death. But wait. Stick with me, because I really promise. A new novel about the Grim Reaper walking among us is one of the best, most moving books I have read in years.
8: Travis Smith is the personification of death. Which sounds really grim and morbid, but it's actually a very life-affirming kind of book. It's very rich with life and nature.
7: That's Ben Reeves. The book, Everything Was Beautiful and Nothing Hurt, is his publishing debut. It tells the story of Travis, who outwardly appears to be a normal guy living a boring life in an empty apartment, and how he slowly becomes a little too attached to the people around him.
8: His job is just to spend time with people in the last few moments of life. He will comfort them and listen to their stories and make them feel at peace before he takes them into whatever follows next, which we never get to see in the book. And we just get to see all these hopefully beautiful vignettes of all these different people from different walks of life as Travis spends time with them.
7: I love how carefully you constructed the rules around him, his work, his world, how he exists. You explain some things, you hint at other things, and there's a lot that you just leave unsaid or unexplained. And I'm wondering how you approached that as you wrote this book. Did you kind of dial the meter one way or another, or was it easy to land on this middle ground of, I'm just not going to explain some things?
8: Yeah, that's interesting. I don't generally like it in a book when they explain every single thing about how something works, because we know deep down it's not real. So any answer I give is ultimately not going to be satisfying. I'd much rather it's left to our imagination. We see certain things. We see that he's very, very in touch with the world around him and with nature. He almost seems to have a kind of omniscience, but I never wanted to explain it because I just think that can almost take away rather than add to the book.
7: So we meet Travis as he's making some of his rounds and sitting with people and being with people as we die. But the plot really starts moving when he starts to grow attached to two people who live across the hall from him. Tell us about Dahlia and Layla and what it is about them that draws Travis into their lives.
8: Yeah, so Dahlia is a midwife and she's a single mother of two kids. And it's against Travis's better judgment, because you can imagine being death, you would not want to have close relationships with anybody. He takes his job very seriously and with a lot of respect, but he doesn't make friends because every single person he ever meets, he's going to watch them die. But against his better judgment, he just can't help but get sucked into this little family that live across the hall, especially the little girl Layla. She takes such an interest in Travis. She invites him to like her birthday party and things like that. And I think what he's really drawn to is how normal and simple and beautiful their lives are. They're not extraordinary. They are in very subtle ways, but it's a normal life. And I think Travis really covets that because he has such a difficult job.
7: Yeah. There are these moments also throughout the book that aren't necessarily about death, but they're about life and they're about details. You know, Travis seems to have this omnipotent view of the world, and it's almost like you zoom the camera lens around and he thinks and focuses on the cobwebs or an old toaster or an old brittle Christmas tree or a family of mice that live inside the walls. And by pointing them out in such vivid detail, it shows them the signs of lives being lived.
8: Absolutely, yeah. That was actually really, really fun to write, because I think that thinking about death a little bit more can actually make you really pay attention and think clearly about your life. I feel like we don't talk about death enough because it's scary, but that's obviously why we should talk about it. There was a moment shortly before I wrote this book where my little boy was choking on some food. And it was a terrifying moment. I was so scared. Luckily, my wife hooked her finger down his throat and got the food out. But shortly after that, I gave him a bath and I broke down into tears.
7: Yeah.
8: And they were tears of relief and gratitude and clarity, because I realized in that moment what I could have lost. And I really believe that just thinking about death that little bit more, especially for a story where we're safe, you know,
7: mm-hmm.
8: It can just enrich every single day, because you know in the back of your mind that's coming.
7: There's a whole other alternate world where you're doing that bath time and you're thinking about the next thing and you're annoyed at just life with little kids and you're not appreciating the moment. But in that moment,
8: 100%.
7: You deeply appreciated it.
8: Yeah, and I would walk to work and really try and see the world through Travis's eyes and try and see all those details that you would just normally miss or just normally walk straight past mm-hmm. without a second thought. Probably one of the clearest and happiest times of my life writing from his point of view.
7: Yeah. Now, this is your first published book, right?
8: Yeah.
7: But you've been writing for a long time.
8: Yeah, about 20 years.
7: Yeah. And you've written about writing on your website, and in one of your posts, you wrote this: "I've written several books on my way to this point, and now I understand what I'm here to offer. Radical meaning as vibrantly as I can offer it." Could you tell us what you meant by that?
8: I think we're starved of a bit of meaning these days. And it's, you know, it's all well and good me saying that, but I do. I think we're all kind of looking for meaning, and sometimes we're looking for it in the wrong places. Maybe we want more money or more status or things like that. And I think one thing I'd really like to do with all my books, and particularly this one, is to explore actually where meaning is truly found. And very often we've already actually got it. We just need to look a little bit closer.
7: Yeah. An earlier version of this book won the Bath Novel Award in 2024. And at that point, it was titled Dance of the Mayflies. When did you realize this was going to be the book?
8: I think quite early. There was always a doubt in my mind, like, oh, this, maybe it'll never be published. You know, I've been doing it for 20 years. That was a very strong possibility. But I knew in my heart, I was like, no, this is good. And you know when it's a good one, because you think, even if no one did ever read this, I think this is good. And that's when you sort of have achieved a kind of magic. And actually, the big moment for me wasn't getting an agent or getting published. It was winning that competition, because that was the first time ever in my life that I'd gained some kind of recognition for my writing, which was beautiful.
7: I would like to end this conversation with the idea that you end the book on. You have this beautiful short little epilogue, and I'm wondering if you could read some of that for us.
8: Yeah, I'd love to. So it's not a spoiler. It's just a nice little moment at the end. It's called A 20-Minute Gift. Imagine for one moment that you're in the future, your future. These are your last moments before death. You're in your own bed, surrounded by flowers and cards and people you love. And there, in the corner of the room like a shadow, is where you finally meet me. Now, imagine I give you a final gift. You're allowed to go back, just for 20 minutes, you're allowed to go back to the exact moment where you're hearing these words. You're back. Here you are. This is your 20-minute gift. Do not waste it. You can't change your life in 20 minutes, so don't try. No. Do the thing that you'll wish on your deathbed you could have done one last time. Something precious. Kiss your partner. Play with your children. Wander in the world. You have 19 minutes remaining.
7: That's Ben Reeves, the author of the new book, Everything Was Beautiful and Nothing Hurt. Thank you so much for talking to us.
8: Thank you so much, Scott. It's been a pleasure.
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9: President Trump says the ceasefire with Iran is over. The U.S. launched retaliatory strikes on Tuesday, and Trump is threatening to hit the country again.
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0: And we'll have local and statewide news with Matt Harab, along with your host, Jared Carroll, tomorrow morning starting at 5 o'clock. And right after that...
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0: And on the freeways, a number of our earlier wrecks have cleared. Northbound 69 approaching the West Loop. On the West Loop itself, southbound 69, or rather southbound 610 before Bel Air. North Loop westbound, that wreck at the Hardy is gone. Still have a lost load cleanup. Westbound I-10 at Wayside with only the left lane getting by. It's 3:30.
13: Live from NPR News in Culver City, California, I'm Dwayne Brown. President Trump appears to be supportive of Ukraine's campaign of using long-range drones to strike Russia's oil infrastructure. NPR's Joanna Kakissis tells us Trump met with Ukraine's President Zelensky today on the sidelines of the NATO summit.
14: Trump said the U.S. would buy Ukrainian drones and praised Ukraine's defense tech innovations. Speaking to reporters with Zelensky, Trump also brought up his personal relationship with Russian President Vladimir Putin. He said Putin wants the leaders to meet in Moscow for peace talks, but then dismissed the idea.
10: Would you go to Moscow?
15: It's difficult. There are a lot of Ukrainian drones there. It's dangerous.
10: It's not dangerous. By drone.
14: Ukrainian-made long-range drones have actually hit Moscow and other cities with oil refineries as far away as Siberia. Ukraine says it's trying to weaken Russia's ability to wage war. Joanna Kakissis, NPR News, Kyiv.
13: The family of an 18-year-old found dead off the Mississippi coast after a 4th of July weekend trip with friends are demanding answers. Civil rights attorney Ben Crump is now representing the family. From Mississippi Broadcasting, Elise Gregg has more.
16: Jackson County Coroner Bruce Lynn Jr. says the investigation's ongoing, but the body of 18-year-old Nolan Wells has been positively identified.
17: We were able to confirm that with dental records yesterday that we were able to provide the state medical examiner's office.
16: Park rangers found Wells' body Monday morning on the northwest tip of Horn Island. His mother reported him missing on the night of July 4th after he'd traveled to the island with friends. Crump announced Tuesday that he's representing the family and will conduct an independent review of the circumstances. The Jackson County Sheriff's Office is asking for any photos or videos of Wells from July 4th. For NPR News, I'm Elise Gregg in Jackson, Mississippi.
13: And you're listening to NPR News. Far-right leader Marine Le Pen says she will run for the French presidency next year after an appeals court lifted a ban on her political activity this week. NPR's Eleanor Beardsley reports that ban was imposed after she was convicted of misuse of government funds.
18: Had Le Pen been ineligible, her national rally party would have nominated its number two, 30-year-old Jordan Bardella, as candidate. But now supporters have both of them, Le Pen told viewers in a live television interview after the verdict.
19: Un binôme, président de la République.
18: We are offering a duo with me as president and Jordan Bardella as prime minister, she said. We have strong beliefs. It's a winning ticket. Le Pen's conviction for using EU Parliament money for political activities in France remains, but she will appeal to France's highest court. That will delay her fitting for an electronic bracelet and allow her to campaign freely. Eleanor Beardsley, NPR News, Paris.
13: Well, oil prices are rising again after renewed fighting between the U.S. and Iran. Crude oil prices jumped 5% today after President Trump declared an end to the shaky ceasefire with Iran. Oil prices rose to their highest point in weeks, now above $78 a barrel. That's raising concern that prices at the gas pump could also be on the rise again if sustained fighting keeps oil tankers from passing through the Strait of Hormuz shipping channel. 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
20: If it's the middle of summer, why are stores getting ready for Christmas now? Well, here's a clue. Ain't nobody knows what tomorrow's economic policies are going to be. That story and more next time on Marketplace.
0: 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And on the freeways, our news problem is heading in on the North Freeway, southbound 45, right around Airline. We've got a four-vehicle wreck taking up the left lane. It's 3:35.
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7: It's All Things Considered from NPR News. I'm Scott Detrow.
6: And I'm Mary Louise Kelly. Americans have a new way to invest in their kids' futures. Trump accounts launched over the weekend, and for some children, the accounts come with $1,000 already inside. So what should parents know as they decide whether to sign up their family? Here to help answer that, NPR's personal finance reporter, Stephen Bessaha. Hey there, Stephen.
21: Hey, Mary Louise.
6: Okay, tell me more. What are Trump accounts? How will they work?
21: Yeah, think of them like retirement accounts, but instead of being for like adult saving for retirement, it's kids saving for their adulthood. The money is invested and tied to the stock market. So as kids grow and the stock market grows, the investment grows. Any American citizen under 18 can be signed up, and they can use that money once they turn 18. Lots of people can contribute to these accounts, from family to even philanthropists and governments. In fact, the federal government's putting $1,000 into these accounts for at least some kids.
6: At least some kids. Which kids?
21: Yeah, any baby born between 2025 and the end of 2028, regardless of their family's income. Now, kids born before 2025 are not completely out of luck. Millions of them under the age of 11 will still get $250. That comes from more than $6 billion donated by Michael and Susan Dell of Dell Technologies. And I should mention here that Dell Technologies, it is a financial supporter of NPR. Mm-hmm. And to qualify, those kids have to live in zip codes where the median family income is under $150,000.
6: Okay, what if you don't live in one of those zip codes? What if your kids are a little bit older and they don't qualify for either of those things you just described?
21: Yeah, well, you still might be eligible for some money from other groups now and in the future. You could sort of think of these Trump accounts like a digital donation bucket. Not only do you have the federal government and philanthropists like the Dells putting money in for some kids' buckets, but companies and employers are also donating for other kids. Like the memory chip maker Micron. It's giving $250 to 1 million children living near some of its work sites as a way to support the local community and workforce. And those sites are in states like Minnesota, California, and New York. Micron also said we'll match employee donations for their own kids' accounts. So will MasterCard, Uber, and Visa. And some smaller companies are doing this too. I was talking with Luke Delorme, who co-owns the financial advisement firm Tableau Wealth. And he mentioned his company will also be making donations for his employees' kids' accounts.
1: We're going to try it out. You know, I mean, we said, you know, okay, we'll jumpstart their long-term savings and maybe it'll fit into their financial picture in the future in some meaningful way.
6: So I'm hearing we have the federal government, we have companies, we have philanthropists. They're all putting money in these accounts. Do financial advisors advise that parents should also invest their own money?
21: Yeah, it depends, mostly on if you've already fully taken advantage of what could be better options. So Carrie Joy Grimes is the CEO of a nonprofit personal finance company called Work Money. And she said one of those options is actually investing in your own retirement.
4: If you are not maxing out your own retirement accounts, then do that first before any of these things. Because what happens is we put money into our kids' stuff and then we end up needing help in retirement. And that is a way worse financial stress on our kids.
6: And quickly, what are other options that parents could consider?
21: Yeah, well, 529 accounts generally give you better tax breaks, like no taxes on the growth in those accounts, but generally they can only be spent on education. Trump accounts are more flexible, can be spent on more things. Parents can't still have both, and for lower-income families, the benefits is less about the tax breaks and more about these donations, really helping the kids start their lives with thousands of dollars they otherwise might not have had.
6: NPR Stephen Bissaha, thanks very much.
21: Thanks for having me.
7: Advocacy organizations are calling for a full and independent investigation into a Tuesday morning shooting. Immigration and Customs Enforcement agents shot and killed a Houston man during a traffic stop. Houston Public Media's Bianca Seward joins us now. Bianca, welcome.
2: Hi.
7: What do we know so far about what happened yesterday?
2: Right now, we know very little. ICE released a short statement yesterday saying agents attempted to arrest Lorenzo Salgado Araujo as part of a targeted enforcement operation in Houston. But they say he attempted to evade arrest. The agency says he was attempting to run over an ICE agent when the officer fired his weapon in what ICE characterizes as self-defense. According to ICE, Salgado Araujo was an undocumented immigrant from Mexico. Salgado was shot in the abdomen and was taken to a hospital where he died of his wounds. At a press conference today, President Roman Palomares of the League of United American Citizens, LULAC, called ICE's account into question. He said videos and photos shared on social media of the incident don't support ICE's version that Salgado Araujo weaponized his car.
22: It is un-American to use lethal force against a human being, then lock away the evidence, hide the video, silence the record, and expect his family, the people of Houston, and the American public to simply nod and say, we believe you, because we don't.
2: Palomares also says ICE's account of what happened in Houston is similar to the description of the events that led to the fatal shooting of Renee Good in Minneapolis.
7: So that's just one of many people, advocacy groups, local politicians who are speaking out. What are they calling for?
2: Yeah, these organizations and other Texas lawmakers are asking for a full independent federal investigation of the shooting. They want all of the evidence to be preserved. Democratic Congresswoman Sylvia Garcia, who represents the area where Salgado was killed, demanded transparency.
23: We need independent investigations. We need body cameras, clear identification, no mask, and an end to paramilitary style immigration enforcement in our streets. These are very basic, basic standards of accountability.
2: ICE has not yet responded to our requests for comment regarding public criticism of their account of the shooting or to the calls for an independent investigation.
7: Okay, so no further response yet from ICE, but you spoke with the family. What did they tell you?
2: Yeah, I did. I was able to speak with Ronaldo and Lorenzo Jr., two of Salgado Araujo's sons, this morning. They were incredibly emotional. Ronaldo saw a video on social media of the shooting, and he said it took hours to find out where his father had been taken and to learn that he had died. We also learned today that Salgado Araujo was driving to work with three other men, including Salgado Araujo's brother. They were all detained.
8: All three men were rounded up. I have not heard from them, but I hope that they are able to provide their own statements to prove that my father feared for his life as unmarked cars followed my dad, who only wanted to get back to work and back to us.
7: What else do we know about him? And also, what do we know about what happens next?
2: Yeah, Ronaldo said the family had been in Houston since the early 90s. His father worked in construction and recently began the process of getting his own work permit. Ronaldo described his father as a hardworking man pursuing the American dream. The family has been here, as I said, since the early 90s, and his father made a living building homes in the area for decades. The FBI said on Tuesday they're investigating the shooting. Today, Houston's Mayor John Whitmire said they will leave the investigation to federal authorities.
7: That's Houston Public Media's Bianca Seward. Thank you so much.
2: Thanks for having me.

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1: This is Houston Public Media. I'm Matt Harab. July 4th marked 1 year since flooding tore through the Texas Hill Country, killing more than 130 people. The new episode of After the Flood takes listeners through what happened at Camp Mystic, the investigations and legislation that followed, and what that's all meant for other summer camps in Texas. The podcast is hosted by our Dominic Anthony Walsh. Here's a preview of episode 3, out now.
2: A few weeks after the flood, Texas lawmakers convened hearings. State Senator Charles Perry opened one with an especially ominous reminder.
3: There will be another flood. What we learn from this and what actions we take out of this process will hopefully save lives.
2: One by one, survivors detailed their experiences to lawmakers.
4: On the night of July 4th, my wife, Nancy, my daughter, and I barely survived the flood that overtook our property.
5: We ended up staying in the trees for several hours, and we just prayed. My daughter was not identified until Thursday the 10th.
2: Then came a Kerr County official the public had not heard from, Emergency Management Coordinator William Dub Thomas. Thomas told lawmakers he had been sick on July 3rd, off duty and resting at home. The career law enforcement officer then admitted that he'd been sleeping through most of the morning on July 4th. He said his wife woke him up at 5:30 a.m. after the flood had torn through places like Camp Mystic.
6: To those who ask, what would you have done differently? The honest answer is that, based on the data we had at the time, there was no clear indicator that a catastrophic flood was imminent.
2: But federal and state officials had been preparing for major flooding on July 3rd and had been notifying emergency managers across the state, including in Kerr County. The National Weather Service had issued its first flood watch alert the afternoon of July 3rd when Thomas was homesick, about 40 minutes after it was sent.
6: I briefly woke around 2 p.m. when there was no local rainfall or indication of elevated risk and returned to rest.
2: The National Weather Service sent another flood watch alert around 8 that evening. Its first flash flood warning, meaning a flood was coming or happening and posed a serious threat to life and property, was sent at 1:14 a.m. on July 4th. Federal meteorologists had also tried to personally contact Thomas, calling him multiple times in the early morning hours of July 4th to notify him the river was flooding, but he didn't pick up. Thomas's boss, Kerr County Judge Rob Kelly, told lawmakers that he had been out of town at the time of the flood, and no one beyond Thomas and Judge Kelly had been designated to answer calls from emergency managers. Kelly's admission drew a sharp rebuke from Lieutenant Governor Dan Patrick.
7: You should have been here. You should have been here directing that response. That's your responsibility. I'm not pointing a finger, I'm not blaming you. I just want to set the record straight. Everyone was here that day, and you were nowhere to be found.
2: Kerr County Sheriff Larry Letha told lawmakers that deputies woke him up after parts of the county had already been devastated.
8: But you didn't wake up till 4:20. The judge is in Lake Travis, and the emergency manager is sick.
9: Correct, ma'am. At that time, my people were out there doing the job. You know, I got the call at 4:20, but they were doing their job notifying people and rescuing people.
8: But you, to your point, this was a weather event nobody had ever seen. It was moving fast.
9: Yes, ma'am.
8: The three guys in Kerr County who were responsible for sounding the alarm were effectively unavailable.
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10: 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I'm David Pittman. Out on the freeways, it looks like they are still working 2 hours later on that lost load cleanup. Westbound I-10, the Baytown East Freeway wayside, all but the left lane is blocked there. And heading in on the North Freeway, southbound 45, wreck at Airline and the two left lanes.
11: On the next Fresh Air, an inside look at Donald Trump's campaign to acquire Greenland. While it's faded from the headlines, New Yorker staff writer Ben Taub says there are ongoing influence operations at Trump's direction to keep the possibility alive. In a new article, Taub reveals some key players in the effort and its impact on our European allies. 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
15: 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I'm Scott Detrow.
0: And I'm Mary Louise Kelly. The death of a teenager along the Gulf Coast is capturing national attention. Nolan Wells was 18, would have turned 19 next month, an athlete, wide receiver on his college football team. He disappeared after boating to Horn Island, Mississippi, with friends on the 4th of July. A park ranger found his body Monday morning. The fact that Nolan was black is raising questions on social media. So to hear more about what is and isn't known about this case, I want to turn to Anita Lee. She's a reporter with the Sun-Herald newspaper based in Biloxi, Mississippi. Hi there. Welcome.
16: Hello, Mary Louise.
0: Hey. So as I said, Nolan Wells went missing over the long holiday weekend. What else are investigators saying about what they know?
16: Well, they're not saying a lot because they don't know a lot other than Nolan went out to Horn Island, which is about 6 miles offshore from Ocean Springs, Jackson County, where he left, with some friends on a boat. There were hundreds of people on Horn Island that day celebrating the 4th of July. He was last seen around 3 or 4 p.m., didn't return on the boat with the group he went out with. And that evening, his mother called to report him missing, and the search began for Nolan.
0: Right. I do want to take a minute to remember him, who he was. You've been talking to people who know him, who grew up with him in Ocean Springs. What are they telling you?
16: Well, it's just heartbreaking. They were just describing an exceptional young man. He was a very calm person, and these friends of his, they were a very tight-knit group. They played basketball, football. He was a superior athlete in any sport he tried, and he also was a swimmer. He had even taken lessons with his friends at the Y to be a good swimmer, but this was not the same group he went out to Horn Island with.
0: Okay, so we mentioned his death is getting a lot of attention on social media, and I want to dig into that. But first, just the direct question. Have investigators said there is any evidence of foul play in this death?
16: No.
0: And just to spell out the questions being raised on social media, Wells was black. He was out with a group of white friends. Those friends all came home safely. How is that playing into all of the interest in this case?
16: Well, that all started on Facebook. There's some suspicion that something nefarious happened to Nolan, but again, no evidence of that. We do have drownings off the tip of Horn Island. The currents are very strong in that area. I've been to the islands a lot myself and would never attempt to swim in that area. We did not report the race in this situation because we don't really want to report what goes on social media. We finally mentioned that when the family hired Ben Crump as their attorney, and Ben Crump sent out a news release about that.
0: And Ben Crump is a prominent civil rights lawyer who now says he is representing Nolan Wells's family. What is he saying? What is the family saying, Anita, about what their concerns are, why they want a lawyer?
16: The immediate family is not saying anything. They have not talked to us. Ben Crump says he is going to insist on transparency and being able to gather all the evidence, including autopsy reports. So maybe his involvement would calm some of the concerns about there being a fair investigation.
0: Yeah, I'm looking at a statement from Ben Crump, which reads, his family deserves answers. They deserve the truth. We will not rest until every fact about what happened to Nolan on Horn Island is brought into the light. We've been speaking with Anita Lee, reporter with the Sun-Herald in Biloxi. Thank you very much.
16: Thank you, Mary Louise.
15: Estate sales are having a moment, and the people going to them are getting younger. 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Whether you are a serious antiques collector or just curious, there is no shopping experience quite like it. Rachel Curzius takes us inside.
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18: 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And then when I went, I got really addicted and I kept going.
17: She noticed that her social media posts about estate sales were big hits and people kept clamoring for more. 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
17: we went
19: Georgetown.
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18: I'm looking at more pottery, and then there's a bunch of little baskets.
17: You never quite know what you'll find in an estate sale. That's part of the appeal. As Brandon preps her video, Meredith Stojkovic and Greg Oldorp with Carter Rock Estate Sales hurry around the house with final tasks. They both notice the increased attendance at estate sales, especially among younger generations, who often love to shop secondhand.
20: Now it's becoming more accepted and it's a cool thing to do.
17: It took them about 10 days to transform the space and price everything. At this sale, the big ticket item is a signed letter from President Abraham Lincoln.
21: The average person is not going to see that outside of a museum, you know, and let alone have the opportunity to buy it.
17: The first morning of the sale is sunny and breezy, the perfect weather for the dozens of people waiting outside before the doors open at 10 o'clock. They've put their names on a list, hoping to be among the earliest to enter. Sophia Hernandez learned about the sale from Brandon's social media. She's been looking for art to decorate her apartment.
22: Last time I went to an estate sale was last week. There were like 200 people in the list before me, and I got there at a little bit after 10. So this time I learned my lesson and I got here before it opened.
17: That's the one big downside with estate sales growing popularity. They're more crowded. Multiple attendees described the angst of learning something you wanted already sold. But that doesn't outweigh the benefits, says Laura Quiñones, like the sense of discovery when you happen upon something fabulous.
23: I love finding something unique, and also if it's a good deal, I love that too.
17: Plus, attendees get to be a little nosy, says Leah Hammond, especially in D.C., which has so many homes of former diplomats, government officials, and well-traveled collectors. She recently went to a sale that featured documents from the Nixon impeachment trial. Hammond also enjoys scoping out the real estate.
23: Even seeing the house, I think, will be a treat.
17: Inside the sale, people are crouching on their hands and knees. They're opening drawers and rifling through shelves filled with books and records. Hammond often wonders about the lives of the people whose stuff she's leafing through.
23: Feels quite, like, heavy, too, but sort of respectful that you know that you're going to love these things that you get.
17: It makes her look at the items that fill her own space in a new light and imagine how they might outlast her.
23: I can only think about somebody else walking through my house one day being like, ooh, this mug I waited half an hour for is mine, which gives you kind of a different relationship to your stuff.
17: Because if there's one thing you can do at an estate sale, it's buy items that will one day feature at your own estate sale. For NPR News, I'm Rachel Curzius.
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10: 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Heading in on Baytown East Freeway, after a little more than 2 hours, they have cleaned up that lost load that was on the westbound side of I-10 right around Wayside. It had you down to one left lane for a while. That, in combination with the rain, means it's going to be stop-and-go from around John Ralston.
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10: Another afternoon and early evening of scattered rain. Sunset at 8:26. Partly cloudy overnight with a low around 79. 6:28 for the sunrise tomorrow. And yet another 30% chance of showers. Highs around 95. Right now it's 92 here at your NPR station. 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
0: Replace Graham Plattner if he drops out as Maine's Democratic Senate nominee.
15: This hour, we will speak with one of the people who's considering jumping into the race.
0: Today is Wednesday, July 8th, and this is All Things Considered from NPR News. I'm Mary Louise Kelly.
15: And I'm Scott Detrow. Ahead this hour, the markets fell and oil prices climbed as Iran and the U.S. trade fire again.
3: The discount party at the pump is over. We're not going to see much relief. We should be going back over $4 a gallon, a national average here, pretty quickly.
0: Also, I don't know about you, Scott, but with age comes wisdom, expertise.
15: I think that's true, but you know what? Neither of us are running on a soccer field for 90 minutes of a time, and at the World Cup, age of some of the athletes has been a point of discussion.
4: For some athletes, retirement is analogous to a death.
0: How old is too old to play in the World Cup? First News.
5: Live from NPR News in Washington, I'm Ryland Barton. The U.S. says it's carrying out another round of strikes on Iran after Iran attacked ships in the Strait of Hormuz. President Trump earlier said the attack signaled the end of the ceasefire. Meanwhile, Trump says there was, quote, a lot of love in the room at a NATO summit in Turkey. He says they agreed to spend more on U.S. weapons, as NPR's Michelle Kellerman reports.
6: In a news conference before returning home, President Trump did not repeat his demands to own Greenland and barely mentioned his frustration that some allies oppose the U.S. war in Iran. Instead, he says he heard a lot of love and respect.
7: They like the job I'm doing. They said, we love you. These are grown people saying that. Isn't that nice? Maybe, I don't know, maybe they're trying to get to me. And in a way they did, because there was tremendous unity in that room.
6: It was a big turnaround from earlier in the day when he blasted NATO ally Spain as a, quote, wasted cause. Spain didn't allow the U.S. to use bases to launch war in Iran. Michelle Kellerman, NPR News, the State Department.
5: Kentucky Democratic Governor Andy Beshear is calling for Senator Mitch McConnell to update the public on his health amid the former Republican leader's multi-week hospitalization. Karen Czar with member station WUKY reports.
25: In a letter to McConnell's office, Beshear urged transparency, saying a public update would help end speculation and provide information, quote, direct from the source, adding that continued uncertainty is unfair to both McConnell and the people of Kentucky. When asked last week if he had spoken to McConnell, Beshear said,
26: "We have received no information, no updates."
25: McConnell has not appeared publicly since his June 14th hospitalization, though some Senate leaders say they have recently talked with him on the phone about key government issues. For NPR News, I'm Karen Czar in Lexington.
5: Testing from Consumer Reports finds dozens of rice products contain arsenic, which can be toxic at certain levels. NPR's Maria Godoy has more.
27: Arsenic occurs naturally in soil and water, and rice plants seem to soak it up from the environment more than other grains. Consumer Reports found that in 42% of rice products examined, the average levels of arsenic present were high enough that an adult eating just one serving a day over time would have a significantly increased risk for skin cancer, bladder cancer, and type 2 diabetes. Arsenic levels varied greatly by brand and type of rice. Basmati and sushi rice had the lowest levels, while brown rice consistently had higher levels than white rice. Testing also revealed that cooking rice in boiling water for 5 minutes, draining it, and then cooking it in fresh water reduced the arsenic content by at least half. Maria Godoy, NPR News.
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1: Live from News 88.7 in Houston, I'm Jack Williams. The family of the man, a Houston man, who was shot and killed by an ICE agent on Tuesday, is speaking out today. News 88.7's Kyle McLennigan reports the family is describing him as a hardworking family man.
2: Lorenzo Salgado Araujo was shot and killed early Tuesday morning in Houston's East End. His eldest son, Ronaldo Salgado, spoke about his father at a press conference Wednesday morning.
8: You could find him every evening after work, resting on his porch, listening to music, petting his dog. That's how I want the world to know my father. Not as someone who got shot and killed, but as a family man, a man who understood that good things come to those who put in hard work.
2: According to Salgado Araujo's family, he lived in the United States for over 30 years, putting his three sons through college. According to the Department of Homeland Security, Salgado Araujo did not have legal status in the U.S., and federal officials claim he attempted to evade arrest. The family disputes this and has joined state and local officials in calling for an independent investigation. I'm Kyle McLennigan, News 88.7.
1: Congresswoman Sylvia Garcia represents the East End where the shooting took place. She says the focus needs to be on the man who lost his life.
9: This is about a Houston family led by a father who's been here for 35 years with absolutely no criminal history.
1: Congressman Christian Menefee is demanding an investigation. He says it's important that any probe into the shooting death be transparent.
11: We need a full and transparent investigation into what happened here. And all of the evidence needs to be released to the public.
1: Stay with News 88.7 and HoustonPublicMedia.org for more on this developing story, including any updates tomorrow on Morning Edition starting at 5. And we'll have more from two of our reporters who have been covering this story coming up at 4:44 here on All Things Considered. Sports, the Astros take on the Nationals in Washington, D.C. tonight in Game 2 of their series. Could see some scattered thunderstorms this evening, the low around 78. Sunshine's going to be hot again tomorrow, the high expected to be around 96. 92 degrees here at the University of Houston. I'm Jack Williams, News 88.7.
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0: And I'm Mary Louise Kelly. Who should replace Graham Plattner in Maine's U.S. Senate election? A lot of Democrats in Maine and around the country would like to know. They expect him to drop out of the race following an allegation of rape, an allegation that Plattner denies. Democrats see this race against Republican Senator Susan Collins as critical to potentially controlling the Senate next year. Well, Nirav Shah says he is evaluating throwing his hat into the ring. He led Maine's public health agency during the COVID pandemic. He recently finished second in the Democratic primary for governor of Maine. Nirav Shah joins us live from Brunswick, Maine. Hi there. Welcome.
13: Hi, Mary Louise. Thanks for having me on.
0: Glad to have you with us. So your name is one of a handful of names that keeps coming up as a possible replacement for Plattner on the ticket. How fast did your phone start ringing after this latest allegation against him surfaced?
13: On Monday afternoon when the story first came out, my wife and I started reading the story, and we both simultaneously developed a pit in our stomach because of the horrific and appalling allegations that were made. I raced to my phone, grabbed all my social media, and called for Graham to drop out as quickly as possible. But around that same time, as you noted, I started getting calls and emails and text messages urging me to consider throwing my hat in the ring. I am evaluating it, and my wife and I are having discussions because a national Senate race is a horse of a different color as compared to a gubernatorial primary.
0: So this prompts the question of what the process should look like for how a replacement candidate would get decided. As best you know, how's it going to work?
13: Well, the process is still being debated. In fact, as we are speaking right now, party officials are hashing out what that might look like. What I have called for is a process that's open, that's transparent, that's robust. Anything short...
0: What does that mean, though? Is that like new caucuses, a new state convention? What?
13: There are different options on the table. One option would be essentially a mini convention to be convened here at the end of the month, where the delegates that we already have in place would come together and make a determination. Of course, that requires a lot of coordination. Another option would be more local caucuses where even more Mainers could participate. The key here is making sure that we give voice to a full-throated process so that whoever the nominee is has the full support of the party and is not hobbled out of the gate on minute one.
0: Is there time to do that on this very short timeline that would be unfolding?
13: The time is compressed, but we have no choice. Anything short of a full, open, and robust process means that whoever the nominee is will not be able to unify the party. Bottom line, Mary Louise, we have done harder things in even less time. We can do this.
0: I think hanging in a lot of Democrats' minds, both in Maine and nationally, would be how not to repeat 2024 when Democrats elevated then-Vice President Kamala Harris in what a lot of voters saw as a coronation because they didn't have a say.
13: If what we have is an anointment or a passing of the torch, then again, that eventual nominee will not have the legitimacy to be able to prosecute the case against what we are really trying to do here, which is to unseat Senator Susan Collins. She has been bad for Maine, and her alliance with Donald Trump is actually what this race is going to be about.
0: If it's you, how would you convince Maine voters who did not choose you to run for governor to back you in the race for U.S. Senate?
13: That's the exact right question. I'm really proud of the race we ran. And I did come in the first round of votes and first choice tallies with the highest number of votes across the state in both congressional districts, north and south, in large and small towns across the state of Maine. And so we've got the enthusiasm to be ready to go. Now the question is going to be to take the priorities that I outlined and zoom them out to focus on a national issue. It's the same set of issues, Medicare for all, making sure that working folks have a shot at getting ahead, holding corporations accountable, but now then zooming them out so that we can talk about them not just in Maine, but at the national level. My priority and my organizational principle is that right now in 2026, no one should live in poverty, and that's the approach I'm going to be taking.
0: Are there, Nareev Shah, pieces of Graham Plattner's policy platform that you would embrace? I mean, whatever his flaws may be as a person, he was very popular for his anti-Washington, anti-establishment, pro-working class message.
13: Well, when we look at the voters who voted for me in the gubernatorial primary, there is a high degree of overlap between Graham Plattner supporters and Nareev Shah supporters. And there are two reasons for that. Number one is on matters of policy. We both embrace progressive ideas like Medicare for all, holding corporations accountable, and taxing billionaires. But the other piece, Mary Louise, is that both Graham and I are outsiders to the political process. And that is what we need, given the brokenness of Washington.
0: I suppose pertinent to ask you, on the record, do you have any skeletons in your closet that voters should know about?
13: I do not. And one way that voters can know that is, number one, I have been in public office since 2015 and have been put through multiple ringers. In addition, when I served in the Biden administration, I held the highest security clearance in the U.S. government. Anything that I've done in my life has been fully vetted. Every rock has been looked over.
0: A yes or no question. If given the chance, could you beat five-term Republican Senator Susan Collins?
13: The answer is yes. That's what the stakes of this election are. Senator Collins has had the opportunity to deliver for Mainers in her 30 years in the U.S. Senate. The problems that we are facing today, housing, health care, the high cost of heating oil, are ones that she has contended with and not solved.
0: Nareev Shah, Colby College professor, former number two at the U.S. CDC, and maybe a candidate for U.S. Senator in Maine. Thank you for your time.
13: Thank you, Mary Louise.
15: Israelis and Palestinians usually keep their distance in the West Bank. They are, after all, on opposite sides of a conflict prone to violence. But NPR's Greg Myrie recently witnessed an unusual meeting between the two sides in an even more unusual location.
16: I'm inside a cave that's also the lifelong home of a Palestinian man and his family. He says one night this year, several Israeli settlers pulled up and beat him badly. This man, Mohammed Abu Sabha, is telling his story to a group you'd probably never expect, retired Israeli military officers.
17: Two cars came up, and seven men jumped out and immediately started beating me up. I immediately lost consciousness. I only woke up in the hospital.
18: These attacks by Jewish settlers

0: natural formation. The floor has been smoothed out and covered with tile and carpets. There's electricity for lights and a refrigerator. There's a dining room table and mats for sleeping, and not a lot else. Abu Sabha, age 49, is married with 6 children. Like most Palestinians here, the family ekes out a living raising livestock. And due to the frequent attacks by Jewish settlers, Abu Sabha installed a security camera, which provided video evidence of the January assault that caused him serious head and leg injuries.
1: When you tell the police, they need evidence.
0: He told the Israeli police and presented the video, but he has not received a response. He's now sharing his story with a group called Commanders for Israel Security. They're generals who've retired from the military or other branches of the security forces. During their careers, they protected Jewish settlers. In retirement, they're speaking out against Israel's rapidly expanding settlements and the attacks on Palestinians.
2: What's happening in the West Bank is completely unacceptable from a human Jewish universal perspective.
0: Yoni Shemshoni is a retired brigadier general. He recalls a moment in the late 1980s. He was a commander in the West Bank. A reporter asked him what was the hardest part of his job.
2: The toughest moment for me is when I come into a Palestinian community, the kids look at me and they start to cry because I represent force and occupation and power.
0: A few days later, he made his weekly visit to nearby Jewish settlers. They'd read his comments in the article, and now they considered him too sympathetic toward the Palestinians. They told him,
2: "You're just not welcome here." At which point I was not insulted, but I realized that the problem had several layers that was going to be really difficult to solve.
0: Today he sees Israel's West Bank occupation, with its expanding presence, as an obstacle to any peace effort with the Palestinians, who claim this land for a future state. He considers this Israel's most challenging security problem, more so than Iran, more so than Gaza.
3: It is existentially the most dire threat to the future of Israel as a liberal, democratic, Jewish, secure state.
0: Settlements have been going up in the West Bank since Israel captured the land in the 1967 Mideast War. Prime Minister Benjamin Netanyahu's ruling coalition is considered the most pro-settlement government ever. Human rights groups say this strong government support has made the settlers more aggressive, yet they're rarely prosecuted. The United Nations has documented more than 1,000 attacks against West Bank Palestinians every year for the past 4 years. They include beatings and killings, damaging homes and cars, stealing livestock. Militant Palestinians also attack Jewish settlers, though not nearly as often. Mindy Orr is a retired Israeli major general who organized this West Bank visit. He says many Israelis are simply in denial about what's happening.
4: It's taking us to a dirty place, to a dirty situation, which no democratic countries should be close to it. And therefore, we have to do whatever we can do.
0: Inside the cave, the Palestinian man, Abu Sabha, serves the retired generals chicken and saffron rice. He thanks them for visiting and for speaking up. As the generals leave, an Israeli military helicopter flies overhead on a training mission, a pointed reminder of life in the West Bank. Greg Myrie, NPR News in the West Bank.
5: It's coming up on 4:18 on a cloudy and wet Wednesday afternoon here on your NPR station, News Hit 87. 91 Fahrenheit, 33 Celsius, heat index values 138 right now here at the UH campus. We are seeing a fair amount of rain right now inside the belt, much of it north of I-10, but a little bit south of it. And here with more, ABC 13 meteorologist Elise Smith.
6: Any showers that developed Wednesday evening will fizzle out later tonight. Temperatures will fall into the mid-70s by Thursday morning. Then we are in for a hot day tomorrow. Temperatures climbing into the upper 90s. We'll have Saharan haze overhead that you might notice throughout the day. It'll give kind of that hazy look to the skyline across the city of Houston. A 20% chance for a stray shower on Thursday. Rain chances go back up Friday and into the weekend. I'm meteorologist Elise Smith for News 88.7.
5: And I'm David Pittman. Still have this hour, oil prices jumped today after President Trump said the ceasefire with Iran had collapsed. And energy

0: analysts are keeping a close eye on this.
1: We are the subject of the whims of President Trump. He could announce a terrific phone call or two that reverses all of this. So these are very volatile times we're living in.
0: Either way, you can expect another bump in the price at the pump, as we'll hear at 4:35.
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5: 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I'm Mary Louise Kelly.
6: And I'm Scott Detrow. Two HBO Max shows emerged as the most recognized series in the 78th Emmy Award nominations announced today. Hacks was the most nominated comedy, and The Pitt was the most nominated drama. The Pitt, which is centered on a Pittsburgh hospital emergency room, also got the most nominations of any TV series with a whopping 25. One of those was, of course, for star Noah Wiley, who plays a troubled ER physician on the show.
7: You know how they say that a part of you dies when you lose someone you love? I'm not convinced that a part of you doesn't die every time you see a fellow human pass. And I've seen so many people die that I feel like it's leeching something from my soul.
6: Now, Wiley's nomination was widely predicted, but there are a lot of other snubs and surprises among the Emmy nominations. So we have NPR critic at large Eric Deggans here to talk us through it. Hey, Eric.
8: Hey, it feels like the World Cup for TV nerds, man. This is awesome.
6: I just got to say, I first heard about The Pitt when I talked to you about it for All Things Considered, and I was a little skeptical during that conversation, and I was so wrong.
8: I'm happy to bask in my success.
6: So obviously, this conversation begins and ends with The Pitt, but who were some of the other big nominees today?
8: Well, like you said, the Pitt is a real TV phenomenon, and Hacks also did really well in its fifth and final season. They got 24 nominations and set a new record for most nominations in a single year for a TV comedy. But I'm really excited that two brand new shows also got a lot of nominations. So Apple TV has got a science fiction show, Pluribus, in which most of humanity becomes a giant hive mind. They got 18 nods. Another Apple TV show, this supernatural thriller comedy, Widow's Bay, got 19 nominations, and it debuted in April, and it's so new that some of the episodes aren't even eligible for this year's Emmys, so it proves that the voters in the TV Academy are probably paying attention to new shows a little bit more.
6: Interesting. So that shows. What about individual performers?
8: Well, there was a nice mix. We got people who've been nominated before, and they're clearly liked by Emmy voters, like Hack star Jean Smart or Abbott Elementary star Quinta Brunson. They were both nominated for Best Comedy Actress. They also recognize people who are new to the awards, like Chase Infinity, who stars in Hulu's Handmaid's Tale spinoff, The Testament. She got nominated as Best Actress in a Drama, and The Pitt dominated supporting acting categories. There's 14 slots available for Best Supporting Actress and Actor in a Drama total, and The Pitt got 7 nominations out of them.
6: We promise surprises. We promise snubs. Let's talk about them.
8: All right. Well, the restaurant dramedy The Bear, it's seen its popularity in award shows really go down. It was nearly shut out of acting categories, and star Jeremy Allen White in particular was not nominated. Matlock star Kathy Bates, nominated last year's Best Actress in a Drama, not nominated. Netflix's Stranger Things got nominated, but not in major categories. And in a poignant moment, we saw director and actor Rob Reiner, who was killed in his home with his wife in December, nominated posthumously for his guest starring role in The Bear.
6: That was a really sweet role that he had in that last season. Did you see any trends that could tell us something about the state of TV today?
8: Well, we're seeing Apple TV really do well with new shows and not so much attention to Netflix shows. So maybe there's a sense that quality is going up at Apple TV and it's dipping a little at Netflix. Diversity-wise, I was glad to see non-white performers nominated in almost every major acting category. Stephen Colbert's Late Show, which was canceled by Paramount in a move that a lot of critics saw as appeasing the Trump administration, got 9 nominations, including Best Talk Show. So they're showing support for a performer who was seemingly targeted for his speech.
6: NPR critic at large, Eric Deggans. Thanks so much, Eric.
8: Thank you.
5: Okay, here's a question. Should surgeons be allowed to perform euthanasia by removing patients' hearts and other organs while they are still alive? That is the provocative scenario being raised by an article being published tomorrow in the prestigious New England Journal of Medicine. NPR health correspondent Rob Stein has the story.
9: For decades, organ donations have been guided by one big rule, the dead donor rule. Doctors should never remove organs from someone for transplants until the donor is definitely dead. Robert Trug is a physician and bioethicist at Harvard Medical School.
10: The dead donor rule really has 2 requirements. One, that the patient must be dead before the organs are removed. And the other is that the doctors must not kill the patients in the process of removing the organ.
9: Here's the thing. Millions of people around the world now live in the growing number of countries, the Netherlands, Spain, Canada, that have legalized euthanasia. Euthanasia involves doctors directly ending patients' lives by giving them a lethal cocktail of drugs. It's illegal in the U.S. Only medically assisted suicide is legal in some states. That's where doctors help patients administer the drugs themselves. But Trug says some euthanasia patients want to be organ donors.
10: The problem is that under our current standards, doctors must not cause death in the process of procuring organs for transplant.
9: So Trug and 2 Canadian colleagues are laying out their view for a new potential option called death by organ donation to enable more patients to donate usable organs.
10: They would receive an anesthetic just like you would for any other surgical procedure. And under anesthesia, the organs would be removed. So they'd be removed while they're still functioning.
9: Including livers, kidneys, lungs, even beating hearts.
10: So the organs would be, you know, in ideal condition, and by the removal of those organs, the patient would die. Death by organ donation.
9: The idea is sparking serious conversation. Ruth Fadens, a Johns Hopkins bioethicist who wasn't involved in the Death by Organ Donation journal article.
11: The concept of death by donation is an extremely troubling notion at first glance. It's a creepy idea, but in fact, if you look at it critically in terms of the foundational ethics considerations, it is not as disturbing as it first appears.
9: Because, she says, of the spread of euthanasia.
11: If we're committed to respecting the autonomy of individuals at the end of their life, and if they prefer to maximize the good that their body can do after they die, that's the ethical justification for death by donation.
9: As long, she says, as strict guardrails protect vulnerable patients against abuse. But some other bioethicists are horrified. Dr. Lainey Ross is at the University of Rochester.
12: This is asking surgeons to take a living person into the operating room and to come out with a dead person, which I think is murder. There are limits to consent. And one of the things we're not allowed to do is consent to saying that somebody else can just murder you, right?
9: Ross and others worry death by organ donation would undermine trust in both organ donation and end-of-life care. Lori Andrews is a bioethicist and professor emerita at Chicago Kent College of Law.
13: You could be doing real damage to both the physician-assisted suicide system and the traditional organ donation system, because it might give people the image that these are vultures that no longer wait until you die to attack. Yeah, it does, you know, give up visions of body snatching from, you know, prior centuries.
9: So no matter how the laws may change, it seems clear that the ethical debate won't end anytime soon. Rob Stein, NPR News.
0: 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Out on the freeways, a couple of problems that we have not seen over the last 10 minutes. One of them heading in on the LaPorte Freeway, westbound 225. Wreck after Miller Cutoff, taking out the right lane and the on-ramp from Miller Cutoff. And northbound 69, a wreck at 288.
14: President Trump says the ceasefire with Iran is over. The U.S. launched retaliatory strikes on Tuesday, and Trump is threatening to hit the country again.
15: If we make a deal with Iran, I'm not sure that will stick.
14: What's next in the war with Iran on the next morning edition from NPR News.
0: And we'll have local and statewide news with Matt Harib, along with your host, Jared Carroll, tomorrow morning starting at 5, followed by Houston Matters with Craig Cohen at 9 o'clock.
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0: Scattered showers lasting into mid to late evening, overnight low of 79, and more rain tomorrow with high of 96. It's 4:30.
20: Live from NPR News in Culver City, California, I'm Dwayne Brown. Another setback in efforts to end the months-long war with Iran after several false starts toward a peace deal. President Trump says a shaky ceasefire with Iran is over, and he has no interest in further talks after both sides resumed attacks in the Persian Gulf. Here's NPR's Greg Myrie.
21: Clearly, there are all these unresolved issues, starting with opening the Strait of Hormuz. He also said, I don't think it's going to start again. So while he's talking about additional U.S. Military action or strikes potentially again tonight in the wake of last night's overnight attacks, he seemed to be playing down the possibility or likelihood that it could resume as a full-scale military operation.
20: NPR's Greg Myrie, oil prices jumped 5% today following Trump's remarks. That could lead to higher gas prices again, just as drivers were seeing those record high prices come down. Chicago's former mayor, Rahm Emanuel, laid out what he considers a new roadmap to repair U.S.-Israeli relations. Emanuel is a potential 2028 Democratic presidential candidate. NPR's Carrie Kahn has more from Tel Aviv.
22: Emanuel told a sympathetic crowd at Tel Aviv University that he would end U.S. taxpayer subsidies to Israel's defense budget. He says those chanting from the river to the sea will not get their way, nor will those calling for a greater Israel.
23: You will never have your way either. Both of them are fantasies chanted by fanatics that lead to perpetual, endless conflict.
22: Polls show a marked decrease in support for Israel by Americans. In a recent AP poll, about a third of U.S. adults and about half of Democrats believe Israel has committed genocide.
20: This is
24: live from the Texas Newsroom. I'm Jack Williams. Officials in Houston are calling for an independent investigation into the shooting death of an undocumented immigrant during an ICE enforcement operation on Tuesday. Lorenzo Salgado Araujo was shot by an ICE agent in the city's East End neighborhood. A group of activists gathered outside the Travis County Administrative Building today to protest U.S. Immigration and Customs Enforcement. As KUT's Katie McAfee reports, community members say ICE activity has increased in recent weeks.
25: Austin Sanctuary Network runs a hotline where people can report ICE activity like arrests or raids happening in the area. Peggy Morton with the group says in recent weeks, they've seen an uptick in calls. She's also seeing more demand for the group's accompaniment program, which provides immigrants with rides to mandatory check-in appointments at the ICE office in San Antonio.
26: I used to give rides. I mean, it had gotten to where I was giving maybe two a month or three a month. Now it's like four a week. And San Antonio is a long way off.
25: The protest came a day after an ICE agent fatally shot a Mexican man without legal status in Houston during what the agency called a, quote, targeted enforcement operation. Morton says activists in Austin are particularly concerned with how and where ICE agents are making arrests. I'm Katie McAfee in Austin.
24: The Texas Medical Association wants policymakers to restrict prediction market platforms like Polymarket to people 21 years and older. Dr. Lindy McGee is with the association and says these platforms can introduce minors to gambling before their brain is fully developed.
1: Basically, you have a situation right now where high school seniors are legally walking around with Vegas in their pockets.
24: TMA's recommendations also include regulations on where and how these platforms can be advertised. I'm Jack Williams from the Texas Newsroom.
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3: 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But have no fear, Omar Gayaga is here with the lowdown on the next Texas Standard.
0: It's coming your way 10 o'clock tomorrow morning, followed by Hello Houston at 11. 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
6: 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I'm Scott Detrow.
5: And I'm Mary Louise Kelly. Renewed fighting between the U.S. and Iran is once again rattling the global economy. Oil prices jumped. Stock prices fell today after President Trump declared an end to the two countries' shaky ceasefire. Now, this news could bring more pain at our gas pumps and more pressure on the Federal Reserve, which is already fighting stubborn inflation. And NPR's Scott Horsley is here. Hey, Scott.
7: Hi, Mary Louise.
5: We know what's happening in the war is the U.S. attacked dozens of targets in Iran overnight. That was in retaliation for what appeared to be Iranian attacks on a few cargo vessels. What is happening with economic fallout so far?
7: Well, it's once again brought a halt to shipping in that vital energy corridor, the Strait of Hormuz. Oil and gas traffic had partially recovered while the ceasefire was in effect, but it's now back to a standstill. And as a result, we've seen about a 5 to 6% jump in crude oil prices. Now, oil prices are still well below their peak at the height of the war this spring. And energy analyst John Kilduff of Again Capital says that's a sign that traders are still trying to figure out whether this is a whole new logjam or just a speed bump.
18: We are the subject of the whims of President Trump. He could announce a great, terrific phone call or two that reverses all of this in no time flat. So these are very volatile times we're living in.
7: Before this latest dust-up, oil prices had fallen all the way back to their pre-war levels. But, you know, this is just another reminder that there's still a lot of uncertainty about how this conflict is going to play out. That uncertainty is also weighing on the stock market. The Dow Jones Industrial Average tumbled more than 575 points today, or a little over 1%.
5: Scott, let's go back to the energy piece of this. What could this, all these developments mean for energy consumers here in the U.S.?
7: Well, it's likely to mean higher prices, at least in the short run. Gas prices had come down about 75 cents a gallon from their wartime peak, but they're still about 80 cents a gallon higher than they were before the U.S. and Israel started this war with Iran. AAA says the average price of regular gas this morning was about $3.79 a gallon, and Kilduff says that's likely to bounce higher overnight.
18: The discount party at the pump is over. We're not going to see much relief. We should be going back over $4 a gallon, a national average here, pretty quickly.
7: And diesel prices are also likely to climb. And, of course, that has knock-on effects for the cost of everything that gets trucked around the country or shipped around the world.
5: What does that mean, Scott, for the overall cost of living?
7: Well, higher energy prices don't help. You know, the spike in gas prices in April and May pushed annual inflation to its highest level in 3 years. June's inflation reading, which comes out next week, might look a little better since gasoline prices were down last month. But depending on how things play out with Iran, the relief may prove short-lived. And Kilduff says that would be one more challenge for the Federal Reserve as it tries to bring inflation under control.
18: the Fed had caught a break here with the rest of us with this oil price and gasoline price decline. They are back in the box with the rest of us in terms of how they're going to have to handle this inflation impulse from this that looks like it's not going to be short-circuited. Instead, it'll persist a bit longer.
7: Fed policymakers hold their next interest meeting in 3 weeks, and it's not just the wartime spike in energy prices they'll be watching. The massive investment in artificial intelligence is driving up prices for building materials and computer chips. For example, Apple just announced a big price increase on iPads and MacBooks. And on top of that, the administration is preparing to impose a whole new round of tariffs this summer. So don't get too comfortable. There could be some more bumps in the road.
5: Thank you for the warning, NPR's Scott Horsley.
7: You're welcome.

0: So you're watching the World Cup and you see a baby-faced player flash across the TV screen and you think, how old is that kid? There's a 17-year-old on the Mexican national team, an 18-year-old superstar playing for Spain. And on the other hand, this World Cup has also featured legends of the game like Portugal captain Cristiano Ronaldo, who's 41, and Argentina captain Lionel Messi, who is 39. So ancient. Age has been a major point of discussion this year. NPR's Jasmine Garst reports.
1: The oldest player to have ever participated in a men's soccer World Cup is 45 years old. I'm talking about Egyptian goalkeeper Essam El Hadary. It's a delicate topic, but there's a reality. By age 40, most people don't have the physical stamina of a teenager. And in soccer, this is generally considered to be nearing the age of retirement.
2: For some athletes, retirement is analogous to a death.
1: This is Dr. Jared Spencer, a sports psychologist who's worked with Olympians and the NFL. Among other things, he helps athletes who are retiring. And he says it can be very difficult to be idolized for years for your physical prowess and then midway through your life be told, well, now it's over.
2: They've got to go through those stages of loss and grieving and come out to the other side of it, hopefully with that acceptance.
1: In this World Cup, there's been a lot of chatter about age, and one of the targets has been Portuguese captain Cristiano Ronaldo. Considered one of the best players in the world, he had a lackluster run in this cup. Earlier this week, Portugal got knocked out. Here's Ronaldo himself talking after a recent match. When things go well, people say, great job, Cristiano. When things go wrong, you guys call me a veteran. You say I'm old. Rafa Cabeleira covers soccer for the daily newspaper El País in Spain. He's followed the careers of Lionel Messi and Ronaldo. He says he thinks both still have a lot to offer to their national teams, but Ronaldo... He hasn't adjusted well to his new position in the sport. He hasn't adjusted well to not being the superstar he once was. Not all talk about aging in soccer has been negative. Consider the breakout star of this tournament, Cape Verdean goalie Vozinha, who at 40 played his first ever cup, and Messi. He scored 8 goals, the most of anyone in this tournament. And yet, no one gets to play forever. And Spencer says for athletes, retiring is especially hard because fans still want to see their heroes. And that means there's still a lot of money to be made.
2: Look, here's the bottom line truth. It's a cash grab in pro sports. And every athlete is just trying to stay in it for as long as they possibly can to grab as much cash as they possibly can. But it's not just the athlete. It's all the people around them, all the people that are making money off of them.
1: Among other things, he suggests forming strong, real community with other athletes and seeking professional support in transitioning to a different role. And at the end of the day, real fans will stay fans. Like Taim Nadine, a 13-year-old boy from Qatar who lives in New Jersey, plays soccer, and retells a story that has absolutely nothing to do with stats or money or trophies or age.
3: Ronaldo, he grew up with nothing. His dad was alcoholic, and he would just play and play and train. He just kept on going and going and going, and look at him now. He's the reason why I'm playing soccer.
1: Championships come and go, but the memory of the hero that made you fall in love with the sport, that's forever. Jasmine Garst, NPR News, New York.

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1: This is All Things Considered on News 88.7. Good afternoon, I'm Jack Williams. The killing of a man in Houston by federal immigration agents on Tuesday has left the community, public officials, and the victim's family reeling. Several public officials are now calling for an independent investigation into what led up to that shooting and how ICE responded. News 88.7's Kyle McClenaghan has been covering the shooting. He joins us with the latest from the victim's family. Kyle, first, what do we know so far about what occurred on Tuesday morning?
2: So, according to DHS, which oversees ICE, an agent shot and killed Lorenzo Salgado Araujo in Houston's East End at approximately 6:50 a.m. Tuesday. DHS claimed Salgado Araujo attempted to evade arrest and allegedly attempted to strike an agent with his vehicle. ICE agents were conducting a, quote, targeted enforcement operation at the time that the shooting occurred. Authorities say he was transported to a local hospital where he was later pronounced dead. He did not have legal status in the U.S., according to DHS.
1: And Kyle, what has Araujo's family said so far about this shooting?
2: So speaking at a press conference today, his oldest son, Ronaldo Salgado, described his father as a hardworking family man who was fearing for his life when agents in unmarked cars confronted him Tuesday morning.
3: You could find him every evening after work, resting on his porch, listening to music, petting his dog. That's how I want the world to know my father. Not as someone who got shot and killed, but as a family man, a man who understood that good things come to those who put in hard work.
2: The family also said Salgado Araujo has been in the U.S. for over 30 years, working to put his three sons through college, and was in the process of obtaining legal status for himself.
1: Also joining us is News 88.7's Michael Atkinson with more on calls for an investigation. And Michael, we've learned the city of Houston does not plan to investigate the shooting itself. What has Mayor John Whitmire said?
4: Mayor Whitmire made his first comments on the shooting publicly today during a city council meeting. He says he's calling for a federal independent investigation, and he stressed that the Houston Police Department had no involvement in the shooting.
5: I wish it was something that we just didn't have to deal with, but I do recognize the good training of HPD and the policies of Chief Diaz, that there was no involvement of HPD.
4: His office followed up to say that HPD does not have jurisdiction over federal officers and the city, quote, lacks access to the evidence, witnesses, and investigative authorities. As such, he says this needs to happen at the federal level. But interim Harris County Attorney Abby Kamen pushed back on that. Speaking on Hello Houston earlier today, she said that HPD can investigate a death of a person in Houston city limits.
6: I'm not saying leading investigations or things like that, but when something happens in our city, in our county, it is also our responsibility to ensure that evidence is preserved and that justice reigns at the end of the day.
1: Other elected officials have called for an independent investigation into the shooting. Who else have we heard from?
4: Yeah, a lot of people have spoken out about this. Just to highlight one political race that's happening here in Harris County, the Harris County judge race, Democratic nominee Letitia Plummer spoke out early on and said that she wanted to see an investigation in this, while Republican nominee Orlando Sanchez, who is really just one of a few Republicans to speak out, says that it's too early to weigh in. That being said, it has been mostly Democrats weighing in on this. We've heard from county commissioners, city council members, and other elected officials. I will say that the city council member who represents that area, Joaquin Martinez, called for the Department of Homeland Security and the FBI, who are leading that investigation, to work with congressional and local elected officials. And Harris County Commissioner Adrian Garcia, who also represents the area where the shooting took place, said that he wants an investigation. I did reach out to the Harris County District Attorney's Office for a comment on the matter about whether or not they're investigating. I have not heard back from them, Jack.
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7: 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I'm David Pittman, out on the freeways, westbound 225, heading in LaPorte Freeway. The wreck after Miller cutoff has been cleared. Still have the problem northbound 69 at 288 and on the South Loop, westbound 610 at South Post Oak. Wreck in a couple of left lanes there. going to be backed up from around South Maine. Still ahead on the program, President Trump said today that he believes the current ceasefire with Iran is over.
8: I'm not sure I want to make a deal with them. We can play games, but I'm not sure I want to make a deal. Let's just finish the job.
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0: 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I'm Mary Louise Kelly.
12: And I'm Scott Detrow. There will be no prison time for former Milwaukee County Judge Hannah Dugan. She was convicted in December of obstructing immigration agents as they attempted to arrest an undocumented defendant outside her courtroom. Instead, at today's sentencing hearing, a federal judge said Dugan must pay a $5,000 fine. Mayon Silver from member station WUWM reports.
13: This case stemmed from an April 2025 hearing in Dugan's courtroom. That's when an undocumented immigrant, Eduardo Flores Ruiz, was set to appear on misdemeanor domestic violence charges. Federal agents came to arrest him in the courthouse, and Dugan sent them to the chief judge's office. She led Flores Ruiz out a private door into a restricted hallway, and he was arrested outside after a brief foot chase. He has since been deported. A month later, it was Dugan being arrested in handcuffs and charged. During her trial in December, a jury found her guilty of obstructing a proceeding, a felony, and not guilty of concealing an individual to prevent arrest, a misdemeanor. Dugan later resigned from her job amid threats of impeachment from Republican lawmakers. Dugan's defense attorneys had argued that courthouse policy on immigration arrests was unsettled and that President Donald Trump's administration was making an example of Dugan so that judges would get in line with its immigration crackdown. Prosecutors said that judges can't disregard the law for personal beliefs and that Dugan's actions made Flores Ruiz's arrest more dangerous. They asked that she be sentenced to 15 to 21 months in prison. However, federal judge Lynn Edelman said Dugan's actions were a momentary deviation from an otherwise law-abiding life and not for personal gain. He ordered the former judge to pay a $5,000 fine. Dugan's defense attorney Jason Luzak said it was the right call.
14: She's lost so much throughout this process. The collateral consequences to her were great. And we appreciate that the judge took that into consideration whenever he sentenced her to a fine only in this case.
13: It's rare for a sitting judge to be charged with a crime. And Wisconsin defense attorney Tony Cotton notes that federal judge Edelman had the opportunity to grant defense motions and dismiss this case, but he didn't do that.
15: He felt that the motion shouldn't carry the day, that there was enough evidence here to go in front of a jury. So he respected that system and he allowed that process to play out.
13: Meanwhile, Dugan's attorney said they'll appeal her conviction. For NPR News, I'm Mayan Silver in Milwaukee.
0: Opera has historically been dominated by white composers. More black artists are being recognized now, but stories that center black characters still often fail to gain traction with both performing companies and audiences. This summer, the nation's second oldest opera company is trying to change that with the Black Opera Project. From member station WVXU in Cincinnati, Tana Weingartner reports.
16: One of the most well-known operas featuring black characters is George Gershwin's Porgy and Bess.

0: bass Morris Robinson was singing the title role in this 2019 Cincinnati Opera production. At the time, Robinson's son had just entered high school and was coming to see the show with the middle and high school choruses.
1: And part of me was embarrassed because in the first 10 minutes of that opera, there's gambling, drug abuse, alcoholism, violence, and a murder. And I'm thinking, you got these young, impressionable minds coming to the opera to see his dad, and this is what they're going to see. I didn't want that to be what they walked away thinking opera was all about.
0: The field trip occurred months after the movie Black Panther was a major box office hit, celebrating complex, intelligent, joyous black characters. Robinson remembers wanting his son and his classmates to get that same impression and joy out of watching opera.
1: So I asked the question, when is the opera world going to do to the stage what Black Panther did to the cinema?
0: Robinson, who also serves as artistic advisor with the Cincinnati Opera, brought the question to the company and artistic director Evans Mirages, who agreed that Robinson was onto something.
2: There are plenty of operas about civil rights and the murder of young black children and slavery and all the trauma of African-American life. But no one had explored the creativity and joy. And so we gathered and dreamed it up.
0: The company launched the Black Opera Project and commissioned not one, but three brand new works to be written, composed, created, and presented by black artists and featuring positive, uplifting stories. Mirages says the Black Opera Project aims to not only expand opera's worldview and repertoire, but with shows that will be performed time and again. The first production is Lalo Vavi, making its world debut July 9th and 11th in Cincinnati. The music is composed by pianist Kevin Day, with story and libretto by poet Tafara Brown. Set 400 years in the future, Lalo Vavi is an Afrofuturist adventure in the city formerly known as Atlanta. Brown says the opera is sung in English and Tut, a secret real language used to teach enslaved people how to spell and read English. Soprano Talise Trevine sings the signature aria from the production.

Our story is based in the Deep South. Tut is indigenous to the Deep South. So I presented it to the opera and said, I would like to incorporate this very real, very historic, and this continually living language into the opera. So not only is this the first Afrofuturist opera ever, this is also the first media production in history to ever incorporate the Tut language.

0: Lullaby is the Tut word for love. So in order to say I love you, you say I lullaby yako you. And that means I love you in Tut.
1: Cincinnati Opera is hoping the crowds love it too. While Lullaby will be performed in Cincinnati's famed Music Hall, Artistic Director Mirages says all three operas in the Black Opera Project are being designed so they can be scaled for grand opera houses or smaller venues.
2: I hope that the example that we are giving will be taken up by other companies in the most simple way of producing these operas, but also perhaps to spur more exploration of communities and members of our society whose stories have not been told.
1: And create a pipeline for new black talent. For NPR News, I'm Tana Weingartner in Cincinnati.
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5: We're a minute away from 5 on a Wednesday afternoon here on your NPR station, News 88.7. And on freeway, still have a problem northbound 69 heading in at 288. That wreck in the left lane there. And on the south loop, 610 westbound. That's going to be on the brakes from around South Main for a wreck recently cleared at South Postock.
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5: We've got sunset at 8:26. The scattered showers we're seeing right now, mostly north of I-10, will linger a bit into the evening before they give way to partly cloudy skies, low around 79. Tomorrow sunrise, 6:28, another 30% chance of afternoon showers tomorrow. 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
7: To me, I think it's over. I don't want to deal with them anymore. They're scum. You know what scum is? They're scum. They're sick people.
8: What comes next after renewed strikes and counterstrikes in Iran and the broader Gulf?
3: For Wednesday, July 8th, it's All Things Considered from NPR News.
8: I'm Mary Louise Kelly.
3: And I'm Scott Detrow. Ahead, we'll tell you what you need to know about the new so-called Trump account aimed at saving money for children.
9: We're going to try it out. You know, I mean, we said, you know, okay, we'll jumpstart their long-term savings and maybe it'll fit into their financial picture in the future in some meaningful way.
8: And sometimes the best way to appreciate life is to stop avoiding the topic of death.
10: I would walk to work and try and see the world through Travis's eyes and try and see all those details that you would just normally miss. 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
3: My interview with author Ben Reeves about his new novel. That story and more ahead after this newscast.
11: Live from NPR News in Washington, I'm Ryland Barton. The U.S. military says it's carrying out another round of strikes on Iran after Iran attacked ships in the Strait of Hormuz earlier this week. Earlier today, President Trump said Iranian attacks signaled the end of the ceasefire. Meanwhile, President Trump is heading back to the U.S. after attending the NATO summit in Turkey this week. He capped off his visit with a few parting shots at some U.S. allies and largely deflected questions about the future of the Iran war. NPR's Deepa Shivaram reports.
12: Trump declared that the memorandum of understanding signed between the U.S. and Iran just 3 weeks ago is now over. The conflict never fully subsided, but now Trump is threatening to hit civilian infrastructure in Iran, which experts have warned could constitute a war crime. Before departing Ankara, Trump held a lengthy press conference defending the war as a success. He said conflict would end soon without providing any details.
13: Anything that happens is going to be over very quickly. and will only make it safer, including for oil.
12: His two-day trip also included a one-on-one meeting with Ukrainian leader Volodymyr Zelensky, where Trump said Ukraine could have a license to make their own Patriot missiles to help defend against Russia. Deepa Shivaram, NPR News.
11: A team of doctors and bioethicists is raising the prospect that surgeons could ethically obtain organs while euthanizing patients who wish to end their lives. NPR's Rob Stein reports the idea raises many concerns.
14: In an article published in the New England Journal of Medicine, the authors lay out their views for something they dubbed death by organ donation. That would involve ending the lives of patients who request euthanasia by removing their organs. Euthanasia is legal in some countries, but it isn't in the U.S. The idea is that allowing euthanasia for patients who want to end their lives and be organ donors, this could provide more usable organs for transplantation. Some bioethicists say death by organ donation could be ethical, but others condemn the idea, saying it's unethical and dangerous. Rob Stein, NPR News.
11: Stock markets slumped today, with the Dow closing down nearly 600 points as tensions between the U.S. and Iran flared up again. As NPR's Rafael Nam reports, inflation is one of the top concerns.
15: The resumption of attacks between the countries threatened to keep inflation elevated as energy prices spike again. And it increases the chances the Federal Reserve may have to raise interest rates. But it's not going to be an easy call. Minutes from the last central bank meeting out today showed policymakers are divided. They could raise interest rates to deal with inflation if they think it will stay high. But that's hard to know. And one wrinkle is that the labor market is also showing signs of cooling down. And normally, that's not an ideal time to be raising interest rates. Rafael Nam, NPR News.
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16: Live from News 88.7 in Houston, I'm Jack Williams. The Houston Police Department was not involved in the shooting of a Houston resident by immigration officers. That's according to Houston Mayor John Whitmire in his first public statement about the shooting since it happened Tuesday morning. News 88.7's Michael Atkison reports.
17: Whitmire said his office is urging federal officials for an independent investigation into the shooting on Tuesday. He and other city council members stressed that HPD was not involved in the matter. Here's Whitmire speaking Wednesday morning.
18: It's a very tragic, complex issue that is brought to us by our federal officials, so we need to continue to have contact with our elected congressional people that represent here.
17: Whitmire also called it, quote, unfortunate that some would politicize the shooting. I'm Michael Atkison, News 88.7.
16: Patricia Cruz is a U.S. citizen who lives in the East End area where that shooting happened. She says there has been an increase in ICE activity in Houston recently.
19: They are targeting the neighborhood. My sister got stopped a couple of weeks ago, and they just rammed into her like she was a criminal, and that's not right. That's not right. We're being targeted.
16: Local officials, including Harris County Attorney Abby Kamen and Harris County Commissioner Rodney Ellis, are calling for an independent investigation into the incident. Congressman Al Green echoes those requests.
20: We the people today can and do demand a thorough investigation of what happened in this case.
16: Stay with News 88.7 for the latest on the ICE shooting. We'll have reports at 5:30, at 6:04, and also on our website, HoustonPublicMedia.org. And listen tomorrow morning during Morning Edition starting at 5 for the latest developments. And Harris County Public Health says it has confirmed 18 cases of cyclospora in our region. That's the stomach bug associated with a parasite outbreak that has sickened hundreds of people around the country. Scattered showers possibly tonight, partly cloudy, the low around 78. Sunshine's going to be hot again tomorrow, maybe a few showers here and there. The high tomorrow expected to be around 96. Cloudy skies, we've had some rain. It is 87 at the University of Houston. 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
22: It's All Things Considered from NPR News. I'm Mary Louise Kelly.
3: And I'm Scott Detrow. At a NATO summit in Turkey today, President Trump threatened more strikes on Iran, and he warned that the fragile ceasefire was over. That came after the U.S. military said it hit 80 targets in Iran on Tuesday and carried out another round of strikes today. Iran struck a defiant note, calling Trump a, quote, criminal, and warning it could close the Strait of Hormuz. As oil prices spiked again, Trump did not say that talks to end the war were actually over. To explain how the two countries returned to open hostilities, I am joined by NPR White House correspondent Franco Ordonez and NPR international correspondent Hadil El-Shalchi in Ankara. Hey to both of you.
0: Hey, Scott.
1: Hello.
3: Franco, I'm going to start with you. Pretty stunning turnaround, considering that Trump, for a while, you know, only 3 weeks ago, was celebrating the signing of a memorandum of understanding to help end the war, repeatedly talking about this is over, it's in the past. So what more did Trump have to say at the summit?
0: Yeah, Scott, Trump not only warned that the U.S. would likely hit Iran again, but he also threatened to bring back a naval blockade. I mean, he is clearly frustrated after last night's series of strikes, and he really went off on Iranian leaders, calling them cuckoo and a bunch of liars.
7: I don't want to deal with them anymore. They're scum. You know what scum is? They're scum. They're sick people. They're led by sick people. And they're vicious, violent people.
0: Now, the big question is whether calling off the ceasefire is actually a change in policy or simply a negotiating tactic. But Trump did say during the press conference that this would not lead to full-scale fighting again and that anything that happened would be over quickly. I mean, to me, the whole press conference was kind of this swing through so many issues, from Iran to the relationship with NATO, artificial intelligence, oil markets, and even some domestic politics. I mean, he railed, for example, about the number of Democratic socialists running for office, who he described as communists.
3: Hadil, at least as far as Iran is concerned, how did we get to this point?
1: Well, there's been a ceasefire for the past few months, but there's also been flare-ups. This time, the stakes were a little higher because the two sides had come to a memorandum of understanding, which actually appeared to provide a framework for ending the war. Iran's been hitting tankers using the Strait of Hormuz from the Omani-controlled channel. Oman is right across the strait from Iran. And this was seen by Iran as an attempt to get around their control of the strait, and they saw it as a weakening of their leverage in the talks. So they appear to be sending a message to the U.S. stop using the Omani route, and the U.S. attacked back. CENTCOM said they hit radars, a naval installation, some small boats, and the U.S. also revoked the oil licenses that would have allowed Iran to sell oil on the international market. Trump was asked at that press conference today, is this the start of the war? And he quickly said, no, this is a flare-up, and we met force with force. And the memorandum of understanding was considered a favorable deal for Iran. And in fact, Trump got a lot of criticism over it from hawks, especially because it included the unfreezing of assets that would have given Iran billions of dollars.
3: Yeah. Hadil, sticking with you, oil prices, as we mentioned, rose sharply after Trump said that he didn't want to talk to the Iranians anymore. Is there any incentive for the two sides to figure out some sort of way out of this dramatic escalation?
1: I mean, Trump has been getting a lot of pressure from the West and NATO to get the strait open, and the memorandum of understanding was favorable to Iran. They saw it as a benefit, and so Iran sees a benefit in de-escalation. We've actually seen a muted Iranian response after these strikes, and the revocation of the licenses deprives Iran of tens of billions of dollars in potential oil revenue and unfrozen assets they would lose, and they would also lose a $300 billion investment fund to build.
3: Franco, I want to ask you about NATO. President Trump went into the summit, and during the first few days of meetings and public events, he had a lot of criticisms, a lot of complaints about NATO, hostile at times. And then he comes and gives his press conferences, and his comments were, I mean, like warm, I think is the best way to describe them. What do you make of that change in tone?
0: Yeah, I mean, I'd agree. And it was really quite a shift considering, you know, all that criticism about the alliance. I mean, as we know, Trump's long been frustrated with NATO leaders over their lack of support for the U.S.-led war against Iran. But he also made several complaints about them, about defense spending. Trump even stoked those tensions in the beginning when he insisted early that the U.S. should again have control of Greenland instead of Denmark, a comment that he knows and even admitted kind of that hurts his relationship with Europe. But at the press conference, Trump really flipped the script and showered NATO leaders with praise.
7: Just again, if you could have seen the respect and the love in the room, and it's love really for the country, for our country. I don't want to say me because you'll say, oh, he's so conceited. He's such a conceited person. But they do.
0: Now, interestingly, Scott, Trump even seemed to back off comments that he made earlier in the day about Spain, who he called a wasted cause and threatened to cut off all trade. He again backed off a bit during the press conference, though, after signaling that Spain would increase its defense spending.
3: Hadil, you did a lot of reporting in the run-up to the summit about concerns from other NATO allies. How did they feel that this summit went?
1: Well, really, allies came into the summit with a main goal: keep President Trump engaged and happy and show him that Europe is really stepping up. Turkish President Erdogan pulled out all the stops for Trump when he arrived: a military ban, flyover, a personal greeting at the airport. And then NATO Secretary General Mark Rutte really gave it his all. He announced billions in new military contracts, made remarks about unity, and even called the Iranian strikes necessary to show solidarity with Trump. And all of this may have contributed to Trump's more warmer departure.
3: And Franco, one other geopolitical issue to get to real quick. Ukraine, of course, the ongoing war with Ukraine and Russia. Fair to say Trump and NATO members are actually on the same page here?
0: Yeah, Trump actually said that the U.S. would be granting Ukraine a license to manufacture Patriot air defense missiles, something Kyiv was long wanted. It's a really move that could have a big impact on Ukraine's ability to defend itself. It really almost appears that Trump's newfound support has kind of fostered a new sense of camaraderie with NATO leaders.
3: That is NPR White House correspondent Franco Ordonez and NPR international correspondent Hadil Alshalchi in Ankara. Thanks so much to both of you.
0: Thank you.
1: You're welcome.
22: The freedom to choose when you work and how much you work. That's a luxury most people don't have, especially if you work in an industry like manufacturing. But attitudes toward work are changing, and more companies are trying to build a more flexible model. NPR's Andrea Hsu reports from Northwest Georgia.
2: 68-year-old Ruth Ransom thought she was retiring 7 years ago when she quit her job at an Amazon warehouse. She went traveling with her husband, lots of cruises. But back at home with both of them sitting around,
4: it was a lot,
2: She found themselves asking each other,
4: well, what you want to do next?

0: I gotta be physical. Just keeps me going.
1: This plant where she works is called Roper. It's owned by GE Appliances. They started taking on part-time workers after COVID out of necessity. Tony Gabbard is director of manufacturing operations.
2: People were buying appliances in record numbers. It was a great time, great problem to have when you're just selling products so fast that you can't hardly make them.
1: The not great problem was that they had lost a lot of workers during COVID. Gabbard remembers telling his boss, "We got to try something new." He had learned about a staffing agency called My Work Choice. They'd vet a pool of part-time workers who could be trained to fill open shifts. Workers would choose shifts through an app. His boss's response?
2: "Tony, you are crazy for trying that."
1: His boss, Bill Good, remembers that conversation well.
3: "I did say, this is crazy."
1: Good is GE Appliances' vice president of manufacturing. He's been in the industry for nearly 40 years. His mantra has long been, you need consistency to build a quality product. And so for generations, the proposition to workers was simple.
3: "We have a 40-hour job. We will pay you this amount. This is your benefit. You show up every day, and that is a non-negotiable."
1: And most manufacturers have strict attendance policies. You get points for missing shifts. Too many points, and you're out. So allowing workers to come and go as they wish?
3: "I'll be the first one to say I was very skeptical."
1: But now Good says he's been proven wrong. The flexible workers are getting the job done. They've helped enormously as GE Appliances has made new investments and added hundreds of jobs in Georgia. Today, the plant has more than 900 trained workers ready to jump in to cover absences and whenever demand is up. I meet Kwame Crockett on the assembly line.
4: "What are you doing back there?"
5: "I am plugging wires."
1: He started out working 20-some hours a week to supplement his other job, managing and remodeling properties in a mobile home park. But right now, he's putting in about 40 hours a week. I ask him, why not become a full-time employee, which is an option. He'd earn more per hour and have benefits, including paid holidays, on-site health care, even a 401k match.
6: "I've thought about it, but like I never know when my other remodeling or anything might kick up, so I might need a little time off, you know."
1: For him, the flexibility is worth the trade-offs. And then there are people like Doris Hamby. She had worked at the plant full-time for 35 years. After her husband died, she might have retired. Instead, she went part-time.
7: "That way I can spend time with the grandkids, and my mom is real sick, so I'm having to take care of her too."
1: Her boss got her back on the same line, so she's doing the same work, although for less pay.
7: "I was making 17-something, almost 18 when I quit. Now it's 15-30.
1: But she says being free to set her own schedule makes it work.
7: "People ask me, when you going to retire? When you going to quit? And I say, well, this was last year. At the end of the year and then this year, when you going to quit? Maybe the end of this year."
1: GE Appliances would be happy for her to stay for a while. Experience like hers is what keeps the factory humming. Andrea Hsu, NPR News, Lafayette, Georgia.
8: And in Houston, it's coming up on 5:18 on a Wednesday afternoon here on your NPR station, News 88.7. I'm David Pittman. Out on the freeways, northbound 69, that problem at 288 has cleared. Of course, it left behind an even slower than usual afternoon drive by the time you reach Shepherd. We have scattered showers right now, most of them in Montgomery County, north of 99, the Grand Parkway, 87 Fahrenheit, 31 Celsius right now here at the UH campus. And with more ABC 13's Elise Smith.
9: Any showers that developed Wednesday evening will fizzle out later tonight. Temperatures will fall into the mid-70s by Thursday morning. Then we are in for a hot day tomorrow. Temperatures climbing into the upper 90s. We'll have Saharan haze overhead that you might notice throughout the day. It'll give kind of that hazy look to the skyline across the city of Houston. A 20% chance for a stray shower on Thursday. Rain chances go back up Friday and into the weekend. I'm meteorologist Elise Smith for News 88.7.
10: Good afternoon. The quarterfinals are set, but none will be played at the World Cup today. I'm Jimmy Moss. Argentina roared back from two goals down in the final 15 minutes to beat Egypt 3-2. Switzerland beat Colombia on penalty kicks after a 0-0 draw. They take the last spot, meeting Argentina Saturday in Kansas City. The stadiums go silent today. No Wonderwall, no El Rey, no Take Me Home, Country Roads. That 55-year-old song's resurgence? You can credit FIFA's stadium entertainment team. Countries submit songs in advance. More than 750 were vetted, then adjusted live based on crowd reaction. The U.S. picked The Show Goes On by Lupe

0: fiasco for wins. FIFA then pivoted to Country Roads after the win in Seattle. Same for England and Wonderwall by Oasis. In case you're wondering, Mexico's El Rey was theirs from day one. I'm Jimmy Moss.
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3: This is All Things Considered from NPR News. I'm Mary Louise Kelly.
4: And I'm Scott Detrow. This next story is about a book about death. But wait. Stick with me, because I really promise, a new novel about the Grim Reaper walking among us is one of the best, most moving books I have read in years.
5: Travis Smith is the personification of death, which sounds really grim and morbid, but it's actually a very life-affirming kind of book. It's very rich with life and nature.
4: That's Ben Reeves. The book, Everything Was Beautiful and Nothing Hurt, is his publishing debut. It tells the story of Travis, who outwardly appears to be a normal guy living a boring life in an empty apartment, and how he slowly becomes a little too attached to the people around him.
5: His job is just to spend time with people in the last few moments of life. He will comfort them and listen to their stories and make them feel at peace before he takes them into whatever follows next, which we never get to see in the book. And we just get to see all these hopefully beautiful vignettes of all these different people from different walks of life as Travis spends time with them.
4: I love how carefully you constructed the rules around him, his work, his world, how he exists. You explain some things, you hint at other things, and there's a lot that you just leave unsaid or unexplained. And I'm wondering how you approached that as you wrote this book. Did you kind of dial the meter one way or another, or was it easy to land on this middle ground of, I'm just not going to explain some things?
5: Yeah, that's interesting. I don't generally like it in a book when they explain every single thing about how something works, because we know deep down it's not real. So any answer I give is ultimately not going to be satisfying. I'd much rather it's left to our imagination. We see certain things. We see that he's very, very in touch with the world around him and with nature. He almost seems to have a kind of omniscience, but I never wanted to explain it because I just think that can almost take away rather than add to the book.
4: So we meet Travis as he's making some of his rounds and sitting with people and being with people as we die. But the plot really starts moving when he starts to grow attached to two people who live across the hall from him. Tell us about Dahlia and Layla and what it is about them that draws Travis into their lives.
5: Yeah, so Dahlia is a midwife and she's a single mother of two kids. And it's against Travis's better judgment, because you can imagine being death, you would not want to have close relationships with anybody. He takes his job very seriously and with a lot of respect, but he doesn't make friends, because every single person he ever meets, he's going to watch them die. But against his better judgment, he just can't help but get sucked into this little family that live across the hall, especially the little girl Layla. She takes such an interest in Travis. She invites him to like her birthday party and things like that. And I think what he's really drawn to is how normal and simple and beautiful their lives are. They're not extraordinary. They are in very subtle ways, but it's a normal life. And I think Travis really covets that because he has such a difficult job.
4: Yeah. There are these moments also throughout the book that aren't necessarily about death, but they're about life and they're about details. You know, Travis seems to have this omnipotent view of the world, and it's almost like you zoom the camera lens around and he thinks and focuses on the cobwebs or an old toaster or an old brittle Christmas tree or a family of mice that live inside the walls. And by pointing them out in such vivid detail, it shows them the signs of lives being lived.
5: Absolutely, yeah. That was actually really, really fun to write, because I think that thinking about death a little bit more can actually make you really pay attention and think clearly about your life. I feel like we don't talk about death enough because it's scary, but that's obviously why we should talk about it. There was a moment shortly before I wrote this book where my little boy was choking on some food. And it was a terrifying moment. And, you know, I was so scared. Luckily, my wife hooked her finger down his throat and got the food out. But shortly after that, I gave him a bath and I broke down into tears.
4: Yeah.
5: And they were tears of relief and gratitude and clarity, because I realized in that moment what I could have lost. And I really believe that just thinking about death that little bit more, especially for a story where we're safe, you know, it can just enrich every single day, because you know in the back of your mind that's coming.
4: There's a whole other alternate world where you're doing that bath time and you're thinking about the next thing and you're annoyed at just life with little kids and you're not appreciating the moment, but in that moment
5: 100%.
4: You deeply appreciated it.
5: Yeah, and I would walk to work and really try and see the world through Travis's eyes and try and see all those details that you would just normally miss or just normally walk straight past without a second thought. Probably one of the clearest and happiest times of my life writing from his point of view.
4: Yeah. Now, this is your first published book, right?
5: Yeah.
4: But you've been writing for a long time.
5: Yeah, about 20 years.
4: Yeah. And you've written about writing on your website, and in one of your posts, you wrote this: "I've written several books on my way to this point, and now I understand what I'm here to offer. Radical meaning as vibrantly as I can offer it." Could you tell us what you meant by that?
5: I think we're starved of a bit of meaning these days. And it's, you know, it's all well and good me saying that, but I do. I think we're all kind of looking for meaning, and sometimes we're looking for it in the wrong places. Maybe we want more money or more status or things like that. And I think one thing I'd really like to do with all my books, and particularly this one, is to explore actually where meaning is truly found. And very often we've already actually got it. We just need to look a little bit closer.
4: Yeah. An earlier version of this book won the Bath Novel Award in 2024. And at that point, it was titled Dance of the Mayflies. When did you realize this was going to be the book?
5: I think quite early. There was always a doubt in my mind, like, oh, this, maybe it'll never be published. You know, I've been doing it for 20 years. That was a very strong possibility. But I knew in my heart, I was like, no, this is good. And you know when it's a good one, because you think, even if no one did ever read this, I think this is good. And that's when you sort of have achieved a kind of magic. And actually, the big moment for me wasn't getting an agent or getting published. It was winning that competition, because that was the first time ever in my life that I'd gained some kind of recognition for my writing, which was beautiful.
4: I would like to end this conversation with the idea that you end the book on. You have this beautiful short little epilogue, and I'm wondering if you could read some of that for us.
5: Yeah, I'd love to. So it's not a spoiler. It's just a nice little moment at the end. It's called A 20-Minute Gift. Imagine for one moment that you're in the future, your future. These are your last moments before death. You're in your own bed, surrounded by flowers and cards and people you love. And there, in the corner of the room like a shadow, is where you finally meet me. Now, imagine I give you a final gift. You're allowed to go back. Just for 20 minutes, you're allowed to go back to the exact moment where you're hearing these words. You're back. Here you are. This is your 20-minute gift. Do not waste it. You can't change your life in 20 minutes, so don't try. No, do the thing that you'll wish on your deathbed you could have done one last time. Something precious. Kiss your partner. Play with your children. Wander in the world. You have 19 minutes remaining.
4: That's Ben Reeves, the author of the new book, Everything Was Beautiful and Nothing Hurt. Thank you so much for talking to us.
5: Thank you so much, Scott. It's been a pleasure.
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6: President Trump says the ceasefire with Iran is over. The U.S. launched retaliatory strikes on Tuesday, and Trump is threatening to hit the country again.
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9: 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There's also an overall lifetime cap of $257,000 in federal student loans, including what a student already borrowed as an undergraduate. In the future, students who have the financial capacity should plan ahead to finance their education. I'm Dean Leonard Baines.
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10: Live from NPR News in Culver City, California, I'm Dwayne Brown. President Trump says the Iran ceasefire is over as the U.S. military unleashes another round of strikes tonight against Tehran. This follows attacks by Iran on commercial ships in the Strait of Hormuz yesterday. President Trump wrapped up his final day at the NATO summit in Turkey telling reporters he doesn't think this latest escalation will result in long-term military action.
11: But when they hit, we hit. You know, it's what they we use their language. We speak their language. No, I don't think so. I think anything that happens is going to be over very quickly. And we'll only make it safer, including for oil. Oil is going to be very free, very easy, and it's going to happen very fast.
10: Oil quickly jumped 5% today after Trump's remarks, moving back above $78 a barrel. The cost of the gas pump could also move higher again if the strait remains closed. Democratic leaders in Maine are accusing embattled Senate nominee Graham Platner of trying to influence the process of finding his replacement for Maine Public. Kevin Miller reports.
12: Democratic Party leaders say they are developing a plan to select a new Senate nominee following the rape allegation against Platner from a woman he formerly dated, an allegation that Platner has denied. But Executive Director Devin Murphy Anderson says Platner has to withdraw first, and accuses his campaign of attempting to, quote, put their thumb on the scale of the selection process.
13: We have repeatedly reiterated to Graham Platner's team that they have no role in determining our next Democratic nominee for the U.S. Senate, nor in determining what this process looks like.
12: The campaign responded that Platner does not want to be involved, but does want to ensure the decision is made by voters and volunteers, not, quote, the political establishment. For NPR News, I'm Kevin Miller in Augusta.
10: This is NPR.
14: Live from the Texas newsroom, I'm Jack Williams. Multiple members of Houston's congressional delegation are demanding an independent investigation into the shooting death of a man by immigration officials early Tuesday. Houston Public Media's Shelby Rose has details.
15: Speakers at a press event Wednesday morning included Congressman Christian Menefee, Congresswoman Sylvia Garcia, and Congressman Al Green.
16: We need a full and transparent investigation into what happened here. And all of the evidence needs to be released to the public.
17: This is about a Houston family led by a father who has been here for 35 years with absolutely no criminal history.
18: We, the people today, can and do demand a thorough investigation of what happened in this case.
15: The shooting is currently under investigation by the Department of Homeland Security's Office of Inspector General. I'm Shelby Rose in Houston.
14: The Texas Medical Association wants the state to restrict prediction market platforms like Polymarket and Kalshi. KERA's Abigail Ruman reports doctors want to prevent gambling addiction in young adults.
19: Prediction market platforms allow people to place money on a specific outcome of an event, like a basketball game or even an election. Dr. Lindy McGee is with the Texas Medical Association. She says the organization wants lawmakers to increase the age limit on prediction markets from 18 years to 21 years.
20: Really, what we're hoping for is to get it out of the high schools. to make it a little bit harder for adolescents to access these platforms while their brains are still developing.
19: McGee says there is no psychological difference between prediction markets and traditional gambling. I'm Abigail Ruman in Dallas.
14: And I'm Jack Williams from the Texas Newsroom.
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6: If it's the middle of summer, why are stores getting ready for Christmas now? 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Ain't nobody knows what tomorrow's economic policies are going to be. That story and more next time on Marketplace.
8: 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Near downtown, we've got a wreck reported on the westbound side of I-10, right around I-45, the North Freeway, said to be blocking the left lane. It's All Things Considered at 5:35.
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4: 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I'm Scott Detrow.
3: And I'm Mary Louise Kelly. Americans have a new way to invest in their kids' futures. Trump accounts launched over the weekend, and for some children, the accounts come with $1,000 already inside. So what should parents know as they decide whether to sign up their family? Here to help answer that, NPR's personal finance reporter, Stephen Basaha. Hey there, Stephen.
22: Hey, Mary Louise.
3: Okay, tell me more. What are Trump accounts? How will they work?
22: Yeah, think of them like retirement accounts, but instead of being for like adult saving for retirement, it's kids saving for their adulthood. The money is invested and tied to the stock market. So as kids grow and the stock market grows, the investment grows. Any American citizen under 18 can be signed up, and they can use that money once they turn 18. Lots of people can contribute to these accounts, from family to even philanthropists and governments. In fact, the federal government's putting $1,000 into these accounts for at least some kids.
3: At least some kids. Which kids?
22: Yeah, any baby born between 2025 and the end of 2028, regardless of their family's income. Now, kids born before 2025 are not completely out of luck. Millions of them under the age of 11 will still get $250. That comes from more than $6 billion donated by Michael and Susan Dell of Dell Technologies. And I should mention here that Dell Technologies, it is a financial supporter of NPR. Mm-hmm. And to qualify, those kids have to live in zip codes where the median family income is under $150,000.
3: Okay, what if you don't live in one of those zip codes? What if your kids are a little bit older and they don't qualify for either of those things you just described?
22: Yeah, well, you still might be eligible for some money from other groups now and in the future. You could sort of think of these Trump accounts like a digital donation bucket. Not only do you have the federal government and philanthropists like the Dells putting money in for some kids' buckets, but companies and employers are also donating for other kids, like the memory chip maker Micron. It's giving $250 to 1 million children living near some of its work sites as a way to support the local community and workforce. And those sites are in states like Minnesota, California, and New York. Micron also said we'll match employee donations for their own kids' accounts, so we'll MasterCard, Uber, and Visa. And some smaller companies are doing this too. I was talking with Luke Delorme, who co-owns the financial advisement firm Tableau Wealth, and he mentioned his company will also be making donations for his employees' kids' accounts.
23: We're going to try it out. You know, I mean, we said, you know, okay, we'll jumpstart their long-term savings and maybe it'll fit into their financial picture in the future in some meaningful way.
3: So I'm hearing we have the federal government, we have companies, we have philanthropists. They're all putting money in these accounts. Do financial advisors advise that parents should also invest their own money?
22: Yeah, it depends, mostly on if you've already fully taken advantage of what could be better options. So Carrie Joy Grimes is the CEO of a nonprofit personal finance company called Work Money. And she said one of those options is actually investing in your own retirement.
24: If you are not maxing out your own retirement accounts, then do that first before any of these things.
0: Because what happens is we put money into our kids' stuff, and then we end up needing help in retirement. And that is a way worse financial stress on our kids.
3: And quickly, what are other options that parents could consider?
22: Yeah, well, 529 accounts generally give you better tax breaks, like no taxes on the growth in those accounts. But generally, they can only be spent on education. Trump accounts are more flexible, can be spent on more things. Parents can still have both. And for lower-income families, the benefits is less about the tax breaks and more about these donations, really helping the kids start their lives with thousands of dollars they otherwise might not have had.
3: NPR Stephen Bissaha, thanks very much.
22: Thanks for having me.
5: Advocacy organizations are calling for a full and independent investigation into a Tuesday morning shooting. Immigration and Customs Enforcement agents shot and killed a Houston man during a traffic stop. Houston Public Media's Bianca Seward joins us now. Bianca, welcome.
7: Hi.
5: What do we know so far about what happened yesterday?
7: Right now, we know very little. ICE released a short statement yesterday saying agents attempted to arrest Lorenzo Salgado Araujo as part of a targeted enforcement operation in Houston. But they say he attempted to evade arrest. The agency says he was attempting to run over an ICE agent when the officer fired his weapon in what ICE characterizes as self-defense. According to ICE, Salgado Araujo was an undocumented immigrant from Mexico. Salgado was shot in the abdomen and was taken to a hospital where he died of his wounds. At a press conference today, President Roman Palomares of the League of United American Citizens, LULAC, called ICE's account into question. He said videos and photos shared on social media of the incident don't support ICE's version that Salgado Araujo weaponized his car.
9: It is un-American to use lethal force against a human being, then lock away the evidence, hide the video, silence the record, and expect his family, the people of Houston, and the American public to simply nod and say, we believe you, because we don't.
7: Palomares also says ICE's account of what happened in Houston is similar to the description of the events that led to the fatal shooting of Renee Good in Minneapolis.
5: So that's just one of many people, advocacy groups, local politicians who are speaking out. What are they calling for?
7: Yeah, these organizations and other Texas lawmakers are asking for a full independent federal investigation of the shooting. They want all of the evidence to be preserved. Democratic Congresswoman Sylvia Garcia, who represents the area where Salgado was killed, demanded transparency.
24: We need independent investigations. We need body cameras, clear identification, no mask, and an end to paramilitary style immigration enforcement in our streets. These are very basic, basic standards of accountability.
7: ICE has not yet responded to our requests for comment regarding public criticism of their account of the shooting or to the calls for an independent investigation.
5: Okay, so no further response yet from ICE, but you spoke with the family. What did they tell you?
7: Yeah, I did. I was able to speak with Ronaldo and Lorenzo Jr., two of Salgado Araujo's sons, this morning. They were incredibly emotional. Ronaldo saw a video on social media of the shooting, and he said it took hours to find out where his father had been taken and to learn that he had died. We also learned today that Salgado Araujo was driving to work with three other men, including Salgado Araujo's brother. They were all detained.
25: All three men were rounded up. I have not heard from them, but I hope that they are able to provide their own statements to prove that my father feared for his life as unmarked cars followed my dad, who only wanted to get back to work and back to us.
5: What else do we know about him? And also, what do we know about what happens next?
7: Yeah, Ronaldo said the family had been in Houston since the early 90s. His father worked in construction and recently began the process of getting his own work permit. Ronaldo described his father as a hardworking man pursuing the American dream. The family has been here, as I said, since the early 90s, and his father made a living building homes in the area for decades. The FBI said on Tuesday they're investigating the shooting. Today, Houston's mayor, John Whitmire, said they will leave the investigation to federal authorities.
5: That's Houston Public Media's Bianca Seward. Thank you so much.
7: Thanks for having me.

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1: This is Houston Public Media. I'm Matt Harab. July 4th marked 1 year since flooding tore through the Texas Hill Country, killing more than 130 people. The new episode of After the Flood takes listeners through what happened at Camp Mystic, the investigations and legislation that followed, and what that's all meant for other summer camps in Texas. The podcast is hosted by our Dominic Anthony Walsh. Here's a preview of episode 3, out now.
2: A few weeks after the flood, Texas lawmakers convened hearings. State Senator Charles Perry opened one with an especially ominous reminder.
3: There will be another flood. What we learn from this and what actions we take out of this process will hopefully save lives.
2: One by one, survivors detailed their experiences to lawmakers.
4: On the night of July 4th, my wife, Nancy, my daughter, and I barely survived the flood that overtook our property.
5: We ended up staying in the trees for several hours, and we just prayed. My daughter was not identified until Thursday the 10th.
2: Then came a Kerr County official the public had not heard from, Emergency Management Coordinator William Dub Thomas. Thomas told lawmakers he had been sick on July 3rd, off duty and resting at home. The career law enforcement officer then admitted that he'd been sleeping through most of the morning on July 4th. He said his wife woke him up at 5:30 a.m. after the flood had torn through places like Camp Mystic.
6: To those who ask, what would you have done differently? The honest answer is that, based on the data we had at the time, there was no clear indicator that a catastrophic flood was imminent.
2: But federal and state officials had been preparing for major flooding on July 3rd and had been notifying emergency managers across the state, including in Kerr County. The National Weather Service had issued its first flood watch alert the afternoon of July 3rd when Thomas was homesick. About 40 minutes after it was sent.
6: I briefly woke around 2 p.m. when there was no local rainfall or indication of elevated risk and returned to rest.
2: The National Weather Service sent another flood watch alert around 8 that evening. Its first flash flood warning, meaning a flood was coming or happening and posed a serious threat to life and property, was sent at 1:14 a.m. on July 4th. Federal meteorologists had also tried to personally contact Thomas, calling him multiple times in the early morning hours of July 4th to notify him the river was flooding, but he didn't pick up. Thomas's boss, Kerr County Judge Rob Kelly, told lawmakers that he had been out of town at the time of the flood, and no one beyond Thomas and Judge Kelly had been designated to answer calls from emergency managers. Kelly's admission drew a sharp rebuke from Lieutenant Governor Dan Patrick.
7: You should have been here. You should have been here directing that response. That's your responsibility. I'm not pointing a finger. I'm not blaming you. I just want to set the record straight. Everyone was here that day, and you were nowhere to be found.
2: Kerr County Sheriff Larry Letha told lawmakers that deputies woke him up after parts of the county had already been devastated.
8: But you didn't wake up till 4:20. The judge is in Lake Travis, and the emergency manager is sick.
9: Correct, ma'am. At that time, my people were out there doing the job. You know, I got the call at 4:20, but they were doing their job notifying people and rescuing people.
8: But you, to your point, this was a weather event nobody had ever seen. It was moving fast.
9: Yes, ma'am.
8: The three guys in Kerr County who were responsible for sounding the alarm or effectively unavailable.
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10: 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I'm David Pittman. Out on the freeways, got a wreck reported. Southbound 45 before Cypress Woods, said to be in the right lane, but it looks like it's either been moved to the right shoulder or cleared because I don't really see an obstruction right now on the Houston Transtor camera. And westbound I-10 still have a wreck reported after I-45.
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10: Just had a new problem pop up, this one on the East Sam northbound before the Ship Shuttle Bridge, a wreck in the left lane. Scattered showers moving out of here by mid to late evening. We'll have an overnight low around 79 and about a 30% chance of afternoon showers yet again tomorrow. Highs around 95. Currently, again, it's 87 here at the UH campus at 550.
16: It's All Things Considered from NPR News. I'm Scott Detrow.
0: And I'm Mary Louise Kelly. The death of a teenager along the Gulf Coast is capturing national attention. Nolan Wells was 18, would have turned 19 next month, an athlete, wide receiver on his college football team. He disappeared after boating to Horn Island, Mississippi, with friends on the 4th of July. A park ranger found his body Monday morning. The fact that Nolan was black is raising questions on social media. So to hear more about what is and isn't known about this case, I want to turn to Anita Lee. She's a reporter with the Sun-Herald newspaper based in Biloxi, Mississippi. Hi there. Welcome.
17: Hello, Mary Louise.
0: Hey. So as I said, Nolan Wells went missing over the long holiday weekend. What else are investigators saying about what they know?
17: Well, they're not saying a lot because they don't know a lot other than Nolan went out to Horn Island, which is about 6 miles offshore from Ocean Springs, Jackson County, where he left, with some friends on a boat. There were hundreds of people on Horn Island that day celebrating the 4th of July. He was last seen around 3 or 4 p.m., didn't return on the boat with the group he went out with. And that evening, his mother called to report him missing, and the search began for Nolan.
0: Right. I do want to take a minute to remember him, who he was. You've been talking to people who know him, who grew up with him in Ocean Springs. What are they telling you?
17: Well, it's just heartbreaking. They were just describing an exceptional young man. He was a very calm person, and these friends of his, they were a very tight-knit group. They played basketball, football. He was a superior athlete in any sport he tried, and he also was a swimmer. He had even taken lessons with his friends at the Y to be a good swimmer, but this was not the same group he went out to Horn Island with.
0: Okay, so we mentioned his death is getting a lot of attention on social media, and I want to dig into that, but first, just the direct question. Have investigators said there is any evidence of foul play in this death?
17: No.
0: And just to spell out the questions being raised on social media, Wells was black. He was out with a group of white friends. Those friends all came home safely. How is that playing into all of the interest in this case?
17: Well, that all started on Facebook. There is some suspicion that something nefarious happened to Nolan, but again, no evidence of that. We do have drownings off the tip of Horn Island. The currents are very strong in that area. I've been to the islands a lot myself and would never attempt to swim in that area. We did not report the race in this situation because we don't really want to report what goes on social media. We finally mentioned that when the family hired Ben Crump as their attorney, and Ben Crump sent out a news release about that.
0: And Ben Crump is a prominent civil rights lawyer who now says he is representing Nolan Wells's family. What is he saying? What is the family saying, Anita, about what their concerns are, why they want a lawyer?
17: The immediate family is not saying anything. They have not talked to us. Ben Crump says he is going to insist on transparency and being able to gather all the evidence, including autopsy reports. So maybe his involvement would calm some of the concerns about there being a fair investigation.
0: Yeah, I'm looking at a statement from Ben Crump, which reads, "His family deserves answers. They deserve the truth. We will not rest until every fact about what happened to Nolan on Horn Island is brought into the light. We've been speaking with Anita Lee, reporter with the Sun-Herald in Biloxi. Thank you very much.
17: Thank you, Mary Louise.
16: 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Whether you are a serious antiques collector or just curious, there is no shopping experience quite like it. Rachel Curzius takes us inside.
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13: You never quite know what you'll find in an estate sale. 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As Brandon preps her video, Meredith Stojkovic and Greg Oldorp with Carter Rock Estate Sales hurry around the house with final tasks. They both notice the increased attendance at estate sales, especially among younger generations, who often love to shop secondhand.
20: Now it's becoming more accepted, and it's a cool thing to do.
13: It took them about 10 days to transform the space and price everything. At this sale, the big ticket item is a signed letter from President Abraham Lincoln.
21: The average person is not going to see that outside of a museum, you know, and let alone have the opportunity to buy it.
13: The first morning of the sale is sunny and breezy, the perfect weather for the dozens of people waiting outside before the doors open at 10 o'clock. They've put their names on a list, hoping to be among the earliest to enter. Sophia Hernandez learned about the sale from Brandon's social media. She's been looking for art to decorate her apartment.
22: Last time I went to an estate sale was last week. There were like 200 people in the list before me, and I got there at a little bit after 10. So this time I learned my lesson and I got here before it opened.
13: That's the one big downside with estate sales growing popularity. They're more crowded. Multiple attendees described the angst of learning something you wanted already sold. But that doesn't outweigh the benefits, says Laura Quiñones, like the sense of discovery when you happen upon something fabulous.
23: I love finding something unique, and also if it's a good deal, I love that too.
13: Plus, attendees get to be a little nosy, says Leah Hammond, especially in D.C., which has so many homes of former diplomats, government officials, and well-traveled collectors. She recently went to a sale that featured documents from the Nixon impeachment trial. Hammond also enjoys scoping out the real estate.
23: Even seeing the house, I think, will be a treat.
13: Inside the sale, people are crouching on their hands and knees. They're opening drawers and rifling through shelves filled with books and records. Hammond often wonders about the lives of the people whose stuff she's leafing through.
23: Feels quite, like, heavy, too, but sort of respectful that you know that you're going to love these things that you get.
13: It makes her look at the items that fill her own space in a new light and imagine how they might outlast her.
23: I can only think about somebody else walking through my house one day being like, ooh, this mug I waited half an hour for is mine, which gives you kind of a different relationship to your stuff.
13: Because if there's one thing you can do at an estate sale, it's buy items that will one day feature at your own estate sale. For NPR News, I'm Rachel Curzius.
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10: 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And on the freeways, what was earlier reported as a wreck on the westbound side of I-10 after I-45 was apparently a stalled semi. It just drove away in the left lane. And on the Sam northbound, still have that wreck reported on the Ship Channel Bridge.
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10: After the scattered rain, it will be partly cloudy with a low around 79. Our average high, 94. We're expecting to get up to 95 tomorrow afternoon with about a 30% chance of showers. Right now, it's 87. 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
0: Replace Graham Plattner if he drops out as Maine's Democratic Senate nominee.
16: This hour, we will speak with one of the people who's considering jumping into the...
0: Wednesday, July 8th, and this is All Things Considered from NPR News. I'm Mary Louise Kelly.
16: And I'm Scott Detrow. Ahead this hour, the markets fell and oil prices climbed as Iran and the U.S. trade fire again.
3: The discount party at the pump is over. We're not going to see much relief. We should be going back over $4 a gallon on a national average here pretty quickly.
0: Also, I don't know about you, Scott, but with age comes wisdom, expertise.
16: I think that's true, but you know what? Neither of us are running on a soccer field for 90 minutes of a time, and at the World Cup, age of some of the athletes has been a point of discussion.
4: For some athletes, retirement is analogous to a death.
0: How old is too old to play in the World Cup? First News.
5: Live from NPR News in Washington, I'm Ryland Barton. The U.S. has launched a new round of strikes on Iran just hours after President Trump said the ceasefire was over. This comes after Iran attacked several vessels in the Strait of Hormuz, bringing ship traffic to a near stop. NPR's Jackie Northam reports.
6: In a statement, U.S. Central Command says this latest round of strikes is to curb Iran's ability to threaten vessels in the Strait of Hormuz. Iranian media say there were explosions in the port city of Bandar Abbas and other areas. The tit-for-tat exchanges could signal the end of the fragile truce between the U.S. and Iran. The U.S. offered a number of incentives to Iran in the temporary peace agreement to keep the Strait of Hormuz open and oil prices low, particularly important for Trump as the midterms draw close. At a NATO summit in Ankara, Turkey, President Trump expressed outrage at Iran's attack on vessels, saying it had reneged on the deal. But he said he didn't think the war would start again. Jackie Northam, NPR News.
5: A Wisconsin judge who was convicted of obstructing immigration agents has been ordered to pay a $5,000 fine in a case that became a flashpoint in President Trump's immigration agenda. Mayon Silver from member station WUWM reports.
7: In April 2025, ICE agents came to arrest an undocumented immigrant in Milwaukee County Judge Hannah Dugan's courtroom. She let him out a private door into a restricted hallway. In December, she was found guilty of the felony charge of impeding a proceeding. Prosecutors had recommended 15 to 21 months in prison. Dugan's lawyers asked for time served, noting that Dugan has decades of public service and has had to step down as a judge. Here's Dugan's attorney, Jason Luzak, after the sentencing.
25: The collateral consequences to her were great, and we appreciate that the judge took that into consideration whenever he sentenced her to a fine only in this case.
7: Dugan's attorney said they will appeal the conviction. For NPR News, I'm Ayan Silver in Milwaukee.
5: Worldwide cancer rates are projected to double by 2050, according to a new report from the World Health Organization, as NPR's Jonathan Lambert reports.
26: About 20 million people get diagnosed with cancer each year, and 10 million die from the disease. But that burden, both in terms of cases and deaths, is disproportionately spread across the globe. For example, in Europe, roughly 1 in 4 people are expected to develop cancer, but only 1 in 12 will die from it. People in sub-Saharan Africa have about half the risk of developing cancer, but 1 in 12 are still expected to die from the disease. That inequality stems from disparities in access to early detection and treatment, the report says. WHO calls for strengthened cancer coverage and national health plans and more efforts to ensure equitable access to the latest cancer care. Jonathan Lambert, NPR News.
5: Oil prices rose and stock markets dropped today. It's NPR.
1: Live from News 88.7 in Houston, I'm Jack Williams. The family of the Houston man who was shot and killed by an ICE agent on Tuesday is speaking out today. News 88.7's Kyle McClenigan reports the family is describing him as a hardworking family man.
2: Lorenzo Salgado Araujo was shot and killed early Tuesday morning in Houston's East End. His eldest son, Ronaldo Salgado, spoke about his father at a press conference Wednesday morning.
8: You could find him every evening after work, resting on his porch, listening to music, petting his dog. That's how I want the world to know my father. Not as someone who got shot and killed, but as a family man, a man who understood that good things come to those who put in hard work.
2: According to Salgado Araujo's family, he lived in the United States for over 30 years, putting his three sons through college. According to the Department of Homeland Security, Salgado Araujo did not have legal status in the U.S., and federal officials claim he attempted to evade arrest. The family disputes this and has joined state and local officials in calling for an independent investigation. I'm Kyle McClenigan, News 88.7.
1: Congresswoman Sylvia Garcia represents the East End where the shooting took place. She says the focus needs to be on the man who lost his life.
9: This is about a Houston family led by a father who has been here for 35 years with absolutely no criminal history.
1: Congressman Christian Menefee is demanding an investigation.
11: We need a full and transparent investigation into what happened here. And all of the evidence needs to be released to the public.
1: 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In other news, former Astros pitcher Justin Verlander has announced he'll retire at the end of the season. The 43-year-old Verlander played seven seasons here in Houston. He's in Detroit this season and has 266 career wins. Partly cloudy tonight, the low around 78, sunshine. It's going to be warm again tomorrow. The high expected to be right around 96 degrees. A few clouds around right now. We've had some rain earlier. 87 at the University of Houston. I'm Jack Williams, News 88.7.
16: 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I'm Scott Detrow.
0: And I'm Mary Louise Kelly. Who should replace Graham Plattner in Maine's U.S. Senate election? A lot of Democrats in Maine and around the country would like to know. They expect him to drop out of the race following an allegation of rape, an allegation that Plattner denies. Democrats see this race against Republican Senator Susan Collins as critical to potentially controlling the Senate next year. Well, Nirav Shah says he is evaluating throwing his hat into the ring. He led Maine's public health agency during the COVID pandemic. He recently finished second in the Democratic primary for governor of Maine. Nirav Shah joins us live from Brunswick, Maine. Hi there. Welcome.
12: Hi, Mary Louise. Thanks for having me on.
0: Glad to have you with us. So your name is one of a handful of names that keeps coming up as a possible replacement for Plattner on the ticket. How fast did your phone start ringing after this latest allegation against him surfaced?
12: On Monday afternoon when the story first came out, my wife and I started reading the story, and we both simultaneously developed a pit in our stomach because of the horrific and appalling allegations that were made. I raced to my phone, grabbed all my social media, and called for Graham to drop out as quickly as possible. But around that same time, as you noted, I started getting calls and emails and text messages urging me to consider throwing my hat in the ring. I am evaluating it, and my wife and I are having discussions because a national Senate race is a horse of a different color as compared to a gubernatorial primary.
0: So this prompts the question of what the process should look like for how a replacement candidate would get decided. As best you know, how's it going to work?
12: Well, the process is still being debated. In fact, as we are speaking right now, party officials are hashing out what that might look like. What I have called for is a process that's open, that's transparent, that's robust. Anything short.
0: What does that mean, though? Is that like new caucuses, a new state convention? What?
12: There are different options on the table. One option would be essentially a mini convention to be convened here at the end of the month, where the delegates that we already have in place would come together and make a determination. Of course, that requires a lot of coordination. Another option would be more local caucuses where even more Mainers could participate. The key here is making sure that we give voice to a full-throated process so that whoever the nominee is has the full support of the party and is not hobbled out of the gate on minute one.
0: Is there time to do that on this very short timeline that would be unfolding?
12: The time is compressed, but we have no choice. Anything short of a full, open, and robust process means that whoever the nominee is will not be able to unify the party. Bottom line, Mary Louise, we have done harder things in even less time. We can do this.
0: I think hanging in a lot of Democrats' minds, both in Maine and nationally, would be how not to repeat 2024 when Democrats elevated then-Vice President Kamala Harris in what a lot of voters saw as a coronation because they didn't have a say.
12: If what we have is an anointment or a passing of the torch, then again, that eventual nominee will not have the legitimacy to be able to prosecute the case against what we are really trying to do here, which is to unseat Senator Susan Collins. She has been bad for Maine, and her alliance with Donald Trump is actually what this race is going to be about.
0: If it's you, how would you convince Maine voters who did not choose you to run for governor to back you in the race for U.S. Senate?
12: That's the exact right question. I'm really proud of the race we ran. And I did come in the first round of votes and first choice tallies with the highest number of votes across the state in both congressional districts, north and south, in large and small towns across the state of Maine. And so we've got the enthusiasm to be ready to go. Now the question is going to be to take the priorities that I outlined and zoom them out to focus on a national issue. It's the same set of issues, Medicare for all, making sure that working folks have a shot at getting ahead, holding corporations accountable, but now then zooming them out so that we can talk about them not just in Maine, but at the national level. My priority and my organizational principle is that right now in 2026, no one should live in poverty, and that's the approach I'm going to be taking.
0: Are there, Nareev Shah, pieces of Graham Plattner's policy platform that you would embrace? I mean, whatever his flaws may be as a person, he was very popular for his anti-Washington, anti-establishment, pro-working-class message.
12: Well, when we look at the voters that who voted for me in the gubernatorial primary, there is a high degree of overlap between Graham Plattner supporters and Nareev Shah supporters. And there are two reasons for that. Number one is on matters of policy. We both embrace progressive ideas like Medicare for all, holding corporations accountable, and taxing billionaires. But the other piece, Mary Louise, is that both Graham and I are outsiders to the political process. And that is what we need, given the brokenness of Washington.
0: I suppose pertinent to ask you, on the record, do you have any skeletons in your closet that voters should know about?
12: I do not. And one way that voters can know that is, number one, I have been in public office since 2015 and have been put through multiple ringers. In addition, when I served in the Biden administration, I held the highest security clearance in the U.S. government. Anything that I've done in my life has been fully vetted. Every rock has been looked over.
0: A yes or no question. If given the chance, could you beat five-term Republican Senator Susan Collins?
12: The answer is yes. That's what the stakes of this election are. Senator Collins has had the opportunity to deliver for Mainers in her 30 years in the U.S. Senate. The problems that we are facing today, housing, health care, the high cost of heating oil, are ones that she has contended with and not solved.
0: Nareev Shah, Colby College professor, former number two at the U.S. CDC, and maybe a candidate for U.S. Senator in Maine. Thank you for your time.
12: Thank you, Mary Louise.
16: Israelis and Palestinians usually keep their distance in the West Bank. They are, after all, on opposite sides of a conflict prone to violence. But NPR's Greg Myrie recently witnessed an unusual meeting between the two sides in an even more unusual location.
15: I'm inside a cave that's also the lifelong home of a Palestinian man and his family. He says one night this year, several Israeli settlers pulled up and beat him badly. This man, Muhammad Abu Sabha, is telling his story to a group you'd probably never expect, retired Israeli military officers.
17: Two cars came up, seven men jumped out and immediately started beating me up. I immediately lost consciousness. I only woke up in the hospital.
15: These attacks by Jewish settlers against Palestinians in the West Bank have risen dramatically in recent years. The settlers are seizing land for themselves and trying to drive out Palestinians like Abu Sabha. His family and others in these dry, dusty hills, an area known as Masafer Yatta, have turned caves into homes and lived in them for generations.
17: All my life I spent here in this cave, and my father before me. The family, sheep, and the donkey are all in one place.
15: The rough walls and ceilings of this limestone cave are part of its natural formation. The floor has been smoothed out and covered with tile and carpets. There's electricity for lights and a refrigerator. There's a dining room table and mats for sleeping, and not a lot else. Abu Sabha, age 49, is married with six children. Like most Palestinians here, the family ekes out a living raising livestock. And due to the frequent attacks by Jewish settlers, Abu Sabha installed a security camera, which provided video evidence of the January assault that caused him serious head and leg injuries.

0: completely unacceptable from a human, Jewish, universal perspective.
1: Yoni Shemshoni is a retired brigadier general. He recalls a moment in the late 1980s. He was a commander in the West Bank. A reporter asked him what was the hardest part of his job.
0: The toughest moment for me is when I come into a Palestinian community, the kids look at me and they start to cry because I represent force and occupation and power.
1: A few days later, he made his weekly visit to nearby Jewish settlers. They'd read his comments in the article, and now they considered him too sympathetic toward the Palestinians. They told him,
0: "You're just not welcome here." At which point I was not insulted, but I realized that the problem had several layers that was going to be really difficult to solve.
1: Today he sees Israel's West Bank occupation, with its expanding presence, as an obstacle to any peace effort with the Palestinians, who claim this land for a future state. He considers this Israel's most challenging security problem, more so than Iran, more so than Gaza.
2: It is existentially the most dire threat to the future of Israel as a liberal, democratic, Jewish, secure state.
1: Settlements have been going up in the West Bank since Israel captured the land in the 1967 Mideast War. Prime Minister Benjamin Netanyahu's ruling coalition is considered the most pro-settlement government ever. Human rights groups say this strong government support has made the settlers more aggressive, yet they're rarely prosecuted. The United Nations has documented more than 1,000 attacks against West Bank Palestinians every year for the past 4 years. They include beatings and killings, damaging homes and cars, stealing livestock. Militant Palestinians also attack Jewish settlers, though not nearly as often. Mindy Orr is a retired Israeli major general who organized this West Bank visit. He says many Israelis are simply in denial about what's happening.
3: It's taking us to a dirty place, to a dirty situation, which no democratic countries should be close to it. And therefore, we have to do whatever we can do.
1: Inside the cave, the Palestinian man, Abu Sabha, serves the retired generals chicken and saffron rice. He thanks them for visiting and for speaking up. As the generals leave, an Israeli military helicopter flies overhead on a training mission, a pointed reminder of life in the West Bank. Greg Myrie, NPR News in the West Bank.
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1: It's All Things Considered from NPR News. I'm Mary Louise Kelly.
2: And I'm Scott Detrow. Two HBO Max shows emerged as the most recognized series in the 78th Emmy Award nominations announced today. Hacks was the most nominated comedy, and The Pit was the most nominated drama. The Pit, which is centered on a Pittsburgh hospital emergency room, also got the most nominations of any TV series with a whopping 25. One of those was, of course, for star Noah Wiley, who plays a troubled ER physician on the show.
3: You know how they say that a part of you dies when you lose someone you love? I'm not convinced that a part of you doesn't die every time you see a fellow human pass. And I've seen so many people die that I feel like it's leeching something from my soul.
2: Now, Wiley's nomination was widely predicted, but there are a lot of other snubs and surprises among the Emmy nominations. So we have NPR critic at large Eric Deggans here to talk us through it. Hey, Eric.
4: Hey, it feels like the World Cup for TV nerds, man. This is awesome.
2: I just got to say, I first heard about The Pit when I talked to you about it for All Things Considered, and I was a little skeptical during that conversation, and I was so wrong.
4: I'm happy to bask in my success.
2: So obviously, this conversation begins and ends with The Pit, but who were some of the other big nominees today?
4: Well, like you said, the Pit is a real TV phenomenon, and Hacks also did really well in its fifth and final season. They got 24 nominations and set a new record for most nominations in a single year for a TV comedy. But I'm really excited that two brand new shows also got a lot of nominations. So Apple TV has got a science fiction show, Pluribus, in which most of humanity becomes a giant hive mind. They got 18 nods. Another Apple TV show, the supernatural thriller comedy Widow's Bay, got 19 nominations, and it debuted in April, and it's so new that some of the episodes aren't even eligible for this year's Emmys, so it proves that the voters in the TV Academy are probably paying attention to new shows a little bit more.
2: Interesting. So that shows. What about individual performers?
4: Well, there was a nice mix. We got people who've been nominated before, and they're clearly liked by Emmy voters, like Hack star Jean Smart or Abbott Elementary star Quinta Brunson. They were both nominated for Best Comedy Actress. They also recognize people who are new to the awards, like Chase Infinity, who stars in Hulu's Handmaid's Tale spinoff, The Testament. She got nominated as Best Actress in a Drama, and The Pit dominated supporting acting categories. There's 14 slots available for Best Supporting Actress and Actor in a Drama total, and The Pit got 7 nominations out of them.
2: We promise surprises. We promise snubs. Let's talk about them.
4: All right. Well, the restaurant dramedy The Bear, it's seen its popularity in award shows really go down. It was nearly shut out of acting categories, and star Jeremy Allen White in particular was not nominated. Matlock star Kathy Bates, nominated last year's Best Actress in a Drama, not nominated. Netflix's Stranger Things got nominated, but not in major categories. And in a poignant moment, we saw director and actor Rob Reiner, who was killed in his home with his wife in December, nominated posthumously for his guest starring role in The Bear.
2: That was a really sweet role that he had in that last season. Did you see any trends that could tell us something about the state of TV today?
4: Well, we're seeing Apple TV really do well with new shows and not so much attention to Netflix shows. So maybe there's a sense that quality is going up at Apple TV and it's dipping a little at Netflix. Diversity-wise, I was glad to see non-white performers nominated in almost every major acting category. Stephen Colbert's Late Show, which was canceled by Paramount in a move that a lot of critics saw as appeasing the Trump administration, got 9 nominations, including Best Talk Show. So they're showing support for a performer who was seemingly targeted for his speech.
2: NPR critic at large, Eric Deggans. Thanks so much, Eric.
4: Thank you.
1: Okay, here's a question. Should surgeons be allowed to perform euthanasia by removing patients' hearts and other organs while they are still alive? That is the provocative scenario being raised by an article being published tomorrow in the prestigious New England Journal of Medicine. NPR health correspondent Rob Stein has the story.
5: For decades, organ donations have been guided by one big rule, the dead donor rule. Doctors should never remove organs from someone for transplants until the donor is definitely dead. Robert Trug is a physician and bioethicist at Harvard Medical School.
6: The dead donor rule really has two requirements. One, that the patient must be dead before the organs are removed. And the other is that the doctors must not kill the patients in the process of removing the organ.
5: Here's the thing. Millions of people around the world now live in the growing number of countries, the Netherlands, Spain, Canada, that have legalized euthanasia. Euthanasia involves doctors directly ending patients' lives by giving them a lethal cocktail of drugs. It's illegal in the U.S. Only medically assisted suicide is legal in some states. That's where doctors help patients administer the drugs themselves. But Trug says some euthanasia patients want to be organ donors.
6: The problem is that under our current standards, doctors must not cause death in the process of procuring organs for transplant.
5: So Trug and two Canadian colleagues are laying out their view for a new potential option called death by organ donation to enable more patients to donate usable organs.
6: They would receive an anesthetic just like you would for any other surgical procedure. And under anesthesia, the organs would be removed. So they'd be removed while they're still functioning.
5: Including livers, kidneys, lungs, even beating hearts.
6: So the organs would be, you know, in ideal condition. And by the removal of those organs, the patient would die. Death by organ donation.
5: The idea is sparking serious conversation. Ruth Fadens, a Johns Hopkins bioethicist who wasn't involved in the Death by Organ Donation journal article.
7: The concept of death by donation is an extremely troubling notion at first glance. It's a creepy idea, but in fact, if you look at it critically in terms of the foundational ethics considerations, it is not as disturbing as it first appears.
5: Because, she says, of the spread of euthanasia.
7: If we're committed to respecting the autonomy of individuals at the end of their life, and if they prefer to maximize the good that their body can do after they die, that's the ethical justification for death by donation.
5: As long, she says, as strict guardrails protect vulnerable patients against abuse. But some other bioethicists are horrified. Dr. Lainey Ross is at the University of Rochester.
8: This is asking surgeons to take a living person into the operating room and to come out with a dead person, which I think is murder. There are limits to consent. And one of the things we're not allowed to do is consent to saying that somebody else can just murder you, right?
5: Ross and others worry death by organ donation would undermine trust in both organ donation and end-of-life care. Lori Andrews is a bioethicist and professor emerita at Chicago Kent College of Law.
9: You could be doing real damage to both the physician-assisted suicide system and the traditional organ donation system, because it might give people the image that these are vultures that no longer wait until you die to attack. Yeah, it does, you know, give up visions of body snatching from, you know, prior centuries.
5: So no matter how the laws may change, it seems clear that the ethical debate won't end anytime soon. Rob Stein, NPR News.

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5: In Los Angeles, I'm Kai Rizdal. It is Wednesday. Today, this one's the 8th of July. Good, as it always is, to have you along, everybody. The president is on his way back from that NATO summit in Turkey. Before he left, though, he did say the ceasefire was over. And both sides, according to reporting as of this moment, are shooting at and or bombing each other. And for those of us for whom the economy is our concern, I mean, here we go again. We've gotten Robin Brooks back on the phone to talk things over. He is a senior fellow at the Brookings Institution. Robin, thanks for answering the phone when we called.
6: Yeah, of course. Great to be with you, Kai.
5: Last time we had you on, talking about the subject at hand, you said at one point in that conversation, you know, I think traders have to get their risk premium realigned. They're not pricing in the eventualities, as it were. And congratulations, I guess.
6: Yeah, you know, when you and I last spoke a couple weeks ago, I think we said oil needs to trade in a range of $80 to $90 a barrel. And of course, it fell quite a bit below that. Before the most recent flare-up, we were all the way down to $70, $72 a barrel.
5: Yeah.
6: And I think the reality is the world is a complicated place. This peace deal is a complicated peace deal. And so, yeah, better to be cautious.
5: Crude today, either one of your main benchmarks, Brent or West Texas, up 6.5%, 7-ish%. Going to go up a little more, right? Crystal ball this for me.
6: So the big issue is that we don't really know when we are negotiating with Iran who we are negotiating with.
5: Yeah.
6: And the big problem is that there are hardliners in Iran who think that they can extort more from the United States. And so this is basically about cash and about control of the Strait of Hormuz. And the most recent rockets or drones or what have you that were launched at oil tankers trying to transit the strait, that's basically about exacting leverage. So I think we are on the verge of going back to a hot war, and that obviously will push oil prices up.
5: Let's go to the offhand-ish remark I made up in the open, the economy would like a word. Obviously, oil prices will trickle out through this economy. Consumer spending will be hit by it. I mean, you know, play it out for me.
6: You know, when we started all this, oil prices, or rather prices at the pump for drivers in the United States, we were around $3 a gallon on average in the United States. We went all the way up to $4.50. We've been at $3.80 roughly on average in the United States. And obviously, this is going to push the price at the pump back up, right? So it's not good for the U.S. consumer, and it's going to feed resentment and fears over affordability. So that's not good. I think there's going to be a lot of pressure to try and cobble a deal back together. Mm-hmm. My recommendation to the U.S. is, you know, the blockade that we did on Iran was highly effective. I've written about that a bunch on my Substack, and there's many ways to show that it did work. And in the end, if the problem is that there's hardliners in Iran who think they have a ton of leverage, well, it's time to hit them back again. And I think there is a way to make the blockade even harsher and tougher, and I think you just got to go that route if these guys don't stick with a peace deal.
5: Let me just ask you, though. You know, we talked last time about how you had great perspicacity in your prediction that oil was not going to go to $200 a barrel for reasons that you laid out in your Substack. Are you still that sanguine? You got like 30 seconds.
6: Yeah, I think the shock is basically the same. So if you think back to the worst moments that we've had, oil basically topped out around $125, $126 a barrel. I think that's the top that we'll see now, too, if we really go back to a bad conflict again.
5: Super quick, and this time I really mean it, 30 seconds. Mm-hmm. Fed minutes today, some insights into what happened behind closed doors at that last meeting. Very interesting to me that there were some people on that committee who said, yeah, you know what, maybe we ought to raise rates now. This was like a couple of weeks ago. Make sense of that for me. Again, 30 seconds.
6: So someone really famous I know named Kai Rizdahl tweeted after the Fed decision on June 17th, hey, wait a minute, this hold was unanimous.
5: Yeah.
6: And so actually, it wasn't as hawkish as people thought or have thought since then. And I think the minutes kind of lean in that direction, Kai. So you win this one. I don't think the minutes were that hawkish either.
5: All right. Fair enough. Robin Brooks at the Brookings Institution. Thanks, Robin.
6: Take care.
5: Wall Street on this Wednesday. Oil we talked about. Equities could have been worse. Actually, bond traders not all that happy. Details, numbers when we get there.

0: As Robin and I just spent 4 or 5 minutes talking about, 5 minutes and 2 seconds actually by my stopwatch, there is a lot up in the air right now with the war and interest rates and inflation and oil, all of that. But retailers still do have to take their best guesses as to what their economic future holds. Because even though summer's in full swing, right about now is when companies are preparing for the holidays. Marketplace's Kristen Schwab made some calls.
1: One of the foods trending on social media right now, dot cakes. Single-serving desserts in cups covered with rainbow sprinkles. And Aaron Calvobacci can't make enough dot cake peanut butter cups to keep up.
2: Our nonpareils are suddenly very popular. We have seen a 40% spike, which is insane.
1: Calvobacci owns CB Stuffer, a chocolate treat maker in Massachusetts. She says a trend she's less excited about, one that unfortunately seems here to stay, is inflation in key ingredients like peanuts.
2: We've received word that that price is going to increase.
1: Shipping is going up. Also, the boxes CB Stuffer ships candy in. So to avoid paying extra, Calvobacci has ordered ahead. She's bought enough containers to get her through the end of the year. It means she's dedicating a lot of warehouse space and a lot of cash to packaging.
2: It's become, okay, fine. What additional cost am I facing today?
1: Most of the business owners I checked in with say business conditions are more certain than they were a year ago when trade policy seemed to shift every day. But they're still operating on eggshells, so a lot of them are ordering ahead. Containerized freight rates have reached their highest prices in nearly 2 years, in part because business owners are trying to rush in holiday inventory before new tariffs are expected to begin.
3: I was really just afraid of another erratic, unexpected tariff coming, so I stocked up.
1: Greg Sugar at Bowties of Vermont now has enough fabric to get him past the holidays and into 2027. It means leaning into more standard designs like the classic black tie.
3: We try to make it a little interesting, adding either different fabrics like a grenadine silk or velvet. But men's neckwear trends, fortunately, don't change too drastically, too quickly.
1: Sugar has recently had to raise prices. So has Ashley Sims, who owns Humans Before Handles, a jewelry brand in Atlanta.
4: We have, but we've done our best to still stick to our motto, which is everything under $50. I kind of have a running joke, like we're bougie on a budget.
1: Sims says online sales are down, but in-person events are performing well. Her next ones are back-to-school pop-up shops at nearby universities.
4: People are making a lot more conscious buys, so people are stretching their dollars right now, and in person, people are still very excited to shop with us.
1: Business owners tell me they're getting mixed messages from consumers, and they're trying to decipher what that means while also trying to sort out the future of trade policy and the economy. Aaron Calvobacci at CB Stuffer says you just kind of have to put your head down, drown out the noise, and keep working.
2: It's a really great business philosophy. It's called a wing and a prayer. That's what I'm using right now.
1: In reality, it's mostly lots of planning ahead and maybe a little luck. I'm Kristen Schwab for Marketplace.

0: Mitchell Hartman did a setup piece for us yesterday about second quarter earnings season and how, by and large, publicly traded companies are expected to have done pretty well April through June, despite all of the geopolitical, you know, messiness. Also, and related, a lot of companies have been issuing a whole lot of new equity, selling brand new shares to raise capital. Marketplace's Justin Ho has more on this wave of stock issuance and what it might mean.
1: Up until this year, companies were hesitant to issue new shares.
2: This has been a fraught couple of years when it comes to a changing environment, in the markets, a changing political environment.
1: Kriti Gupta is a senior strategist with JP Morgan Private Bank. She says this year, demand for stocks picked up since markets have been rising.
2: This is companies that are buying back shares. This is households and retail investors that are getting more excited about the stock market gains that they're seeing.
1: Companies also need the money, in part for mergers and acquisitions, which have been booming this year.
2: That process takes fundraising. And we're in an environment where consolidation is something that corporations have been encouraged to do.
1: Issuing stock isn't the only way companies can raise money. They can also sell bonds. But Drew Pascarella at Cornell University says that requires companies to pay back the money they borrowed over time, which can be risky. So by issuing shares instead?
3: They're taking less risk in that they don't have to pay it back and they're not burdened by that eventual need to return the capital by contract to the investor.
1: Pascarella says that's why companies in the AI sector have been issuing a lot of stock, because they don't want to be hamstrung by the need to pay back bondholders.
3: And they're looking for investors to believe in their story and take on additional risk by becoming owners in the company.
1: Healthcare and real estate companies have been issuing new shares too, along with companies with ambitious expansion plans, says Matt Kennedy with Renaissance Capital.
4: I mean, we had a quantum computer company go public recently, a developer of next generation geothermal energy.
1: Kennedy says their plans are long term, despite all of today's geopolitical uncertainty.
4: Some of these companies are targeting 5 or 10 year timelines.
1: And Kennedy says investors are more comfortable making those long-term bets because the stock market has been holding up. I'm Justin Ho for Marketplace.

0: Coming up,
1: more drops and more drops and more drops. And eventually you're filling up the bucket with something different than what you started with.
0: Well, you know, when it rains, it pours. But first, let's do the numbers. Dow Industrial's down 576 today, 1.1%, finished at 52,348. NASDAQ crept up 51 points, about 0.2%, 25,870. The S&P 500 down 21 points, 0.3%, ended at 74.82. Just to give you some numbers on the oil thing that Robin Brooks and I were talking about, Brent crude, $79 at one point today. That's per barrel, obviously. West Texas Intermediate, $74 a barrel. Retailers, you ask, after Kirsten Swamp's piece? Walmart gained 1.4% on the day. Target improved 0.3%. The budget retailer Dollar Tree added 0.8%. Bond prices went down. The yield thus went up. 10 years at 4.57%. 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
0: This is Marketplace. I'm Kai Rizdahl. We're going to do energy in the second half of the program, electrical energy to begin with. The Energy Information Administration was out with some new data today. Electricity use in the United States hit a record high last year. It's going to hit another record high this year and probably again next year too. Data centers, yes, of course, but commercial power users more broadly, really, which the EIA says will for the first time on record use more energy than homes this year, and odds are next year as well. And as Marketplace's Kaylee Wells reports, it is going to keep on being that way for a while.
6: There are two big reasons behind this shift. Let's start with the reason coming from the residential side. AJ Chandra is CEO of the energy consulting firm Baker & O'Brien.
7: Electrical usage in households has basically been flat for a number of years.
6: Household power demand peaked in 2010. Then came better insulation and more efficient appliances and LED bulbs. We just got better at living comfortably on less power and less space.
7: Now people are probably re-examining that to a certain extent. You know, we don't need, 5,000 square foot houses if your kids have, grown out of the house.
6: And while residential use stays flat, commercial use boomed after the pandemic, which brings us to our second reason.
8: I think the central piece of the story is data centers in terms of growth.
6: Akshay Jha teaches economics and public policy at Carnegie Mellon University. He says the shift in demand is because of an AI-driven boom in data centers, but also in how the energy from those data centers is being recorded. Everyday people using AI shows up on the residential side as the electricity needed to use your laptop, but that's a teeny tiny fraction of the power AI requires.
8: Let's say you're putting a prompt at the ChatGPT. ChatGPT, on the back end, is using data center compute in order to give you an answer to your query. And that is commercial demand.
6: So it's recorded as commercial energy use. Now, energy use in both sectors is expected to keep climbing. On the residential side, even as electric appliances keep getting more efficient.
9: You may have a Tesla in your drive and a home battery and a heat pump or something like that.
6: Energy economist Caspian Conran at Baringa says less gas and gasoline at home means using more electricity. And on the commercial side, Conran says the U.S. has arrived at a fourth industrial revolution.
9: We're in the age of electrons. We're in the age of compute. And energy availability and power demand is a core component of that.
6: As long as the data center demand holds, the forecast says commercial power use will increase faster and keep outpacing the residential side. I'm Kaylee Wells for Marketplace.

0: All right, energy of a different sort now, not how we power our homes and our businesses, rather how we get airplanes into the sky. Back in 2024, after the Biden administration created a bunch of clean energy programs, we spent some time looking into sustainable aviation fuel, SAF in the shorthand, an industry that the federal government, back then, was hoping to jumpstart. It's made from things like vegetable oil and beef tallow. It's cleaner than traditional jet fuel, but comes at something in the neighborhood of 2 to 5 times the cost, and it is, give or take, less than 1% of all the jet fuel used worldwide. So the government's series of tax credits and grants was meant to make SAF cheaper for both customers and its producers.
1: Government's critical, and it's neither just the government or just the private sector. It's the government and private sector working in concert that is going to enable us to decarbonize aviation.
0: That's a guy named Gene Gabolis back in 2024. He's the founder and CEO of a biofuels company called World Energy. Their customers are mostly big businesses, think Microsoft big, that pay World Energy for decarbonization credits that they get for paying for that more expensive but environmentally friendly jet fuel. Today is emphatically not 2024. The second Trump administration has ended all kinds of clean energy programs, and in part as a result, we are hearing way less about companies trying to be carbon neutral. So we got Gene Gabolis back on the phone to talk things over. Mr. Gabolis, it's good to have you back.
2: No, it's terrific to be back. Thanks, Kyle.
0: It's been a couple of years since you and I spoke, and I guess the first thing we need to do probably is sort of an update on the status of things in the world of sustainable aviation fuel and I guess, to World Energy's point now, the decarbonization industry.
2: Well, I think we had talked right after an election and right before an inauguration. So yep. To say things have evolved, it would be putting it lightly.
0: Fair enough. Go on.
2: Well, yeah, it's a very different environment than we're in today in some ways, but in many ways, it's very similar. So you may remember that we sell primarily to corporations who are focused on decarbonizing their activities. And most of those corporations are carrying right along with their activities. So our business is strong and things are good, but certainly the broader environment is quite different.
0: You know, just on that topic of the broader environment and government involvement, you said when we spoke, and this is you, once it's really rocking and rolling, you don't need as much government intervention, but you do in the early going. Are you guys in the industry rocking and rolling yet, or are you still in the early going?
2: Well, I think it's somewhere in between those two. But what is happening is markets are playing a bigger role in decarbonization than ever before. And so in our work, companies that have made a commitment to do what they can do to decarbonize their activities are increasingly doing what we offer, which is a tool called insetting, which enables them to take the benefit from low carbon fuels to apply to their aviation activity. So that's very much growing, and its applications go far beyond aviation. And so, I'd say that part of things are very much are rock and rolling.
0: You know, it's just insets, just on the wordplay this here, just is as opposed to offsets, right?
2: Yeah, very much so. People know about carbon offsets, and those have been around for quite a while. The difference between an offset and an inset is insetting happens in the sector that you're decarbonizing. So if you're focused on aviation, in our case, we focus on the aviation fuel and the decarbonized activities relate to lower carbon aviation fuel.
0: Gotcha. You know, it was interesting to me that some, you know, reading up on you and World Energy and what you guys have been doing the last couple of years, some of your clients, some of your customers are upfront about what they're trying to do with decarbonization. Others are not so upfront, but they're still doing it sort of behind the scenes, which strikes me as interesting.
2: It strikes me as interesting too. I can't tell you how many times we've taken on a new client who said we're happy to do this work, but at least for the time being, we'd rather do it quietly. And you know, in some ways, that's not a horrible thing. I think that years ago there was a bit too much talk and too little action, and now to some degree we've got and really an increasing amount of action, but less talk.
0: Yeah. Yeah. Can we talk geopolitics here for a second? What effect has the president's war on Iran and all of that had on you guys? I mean, oil is more expensive now, which, you know, has to be good for you guys.
2: Yeah, in the near term, obviously, when conventional energy goes up in cost, ours become relatively more affordable. But it turns out for a whole bunch of reasons that continued reliance on fossil energy forever is not sustainable. But the work that we're doing is on domestically produced energy that is inherently more sustainable, not only on a climate basis, but on a national security basis and in a whole bunch of other areas. So, yeah, no, in the near term, yes, the changes in various commodity prices it has been impacting us to the positive. But I think more importantly is there this ongoing reminder of the need to transition to cleaner and more domestic forms of energy.
0: Can we talk about the sort of theoretical drop in the bucket here? I mean, SAF is like less than 1% of all the aviation fuel that we use on this planet, or maybe in this country. I don't know, but it's a drop nonetheless. So you guys, by definition, sir, you have to be playing the long game. I hear your deep sigh there.
2: Yeah. Yeah. No, it's obviously it's a question that you have to wrestle with. And of course, it's a drop in the bucket and it's meaningless in the volumes today. But nothing's going to make much of a dent in the near term in an 150-year-old industry. So, yep, it's a drop in the bucket, but it's a small drop. And that drop, more drops and more drops and more drops, and eventually you're filling up the bucket with something different than what you started with.
0: With the understanding that it's your job to be optimistic but realistic for your company, are you holding on until there's a change of tone in Washington?
2: Well, the good news is our customer base is largely international companies. Mm. They play in lots of different environments. They don't play for any particular election cycle. Look, we live in democracies. There's always going to be change. I think it would be foolhardy to think that we're always going to get in any particular jurisdiction the government that is 100% supportive. So it's not much of a business if it depends on a particular election cycle. And so, yeah, we're carrying on.
0: Gene Gabolis, company's World Energy. He's the founder, the chair, also the CEO. Mr. Gabolis, thanks for your time, sir. I appreciate it.
2: Thanks, Kai. I appreciate it. It's been great to be back with you.

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1: This final note on the way out today, a quick aviation fuel addendum coming out of Gene Gabola's there. Saw this via the Associated Press. Data from the Bureau of Transportation Statistics about airlines and their jet fuel spending in May. $6.66 billion. That's up, and you probably don't need me to tell you this if you bought a plane ticket lately. Airlines jet fuel spending up 84% in May from a year ago. Our media production team includes Brian Allison, John Folke, Montana Johnson, Drew Jostad, Gary O'Keefe, and Charlton Thorpe. Alex Simpson is the manager of media production. And I'm Kai Rizdahl. We will see you tomorrow, everybody. This is APM.
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